0: home run that he hit against Yale back in the second. That gave TCU the 1-0 lead at the time. Two outs, bags empty, 1-1 pitch. Swing and miss. 1-2 now. As Max has found his rhythm. Here's a 1-2. Fouled off by Gamster. He'll stay alive.
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0: TCU leads 2-0. One ball, two strikes to Gamster, a 300 hitter. Here it comes. Swing and miss. He is behind, 93 from Max Yale, who continues to pick up K's. That's 9 strikeouts in 6 innings for the redshirt junior Max Yale, who's trying to juice up the dugout on his walk back. Bottom of the 6th coming up. TCU 2, West Virginia nothing. Top of the order when we return on MSN.
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0: West Virginia fans trying to get behind their team right now and get something to cheer for as we welcome you back to Kendrick Family Ballpark. Mountaineers down 2-0. Lance Davis has thrown the ball exceptionally for TCU in five innings. He's given up only two hits, one walk, one hit batter, and has struck out four in only 66 pitches. So we understand the value of starting pitching as Mountaineer fans of 2026 WVU baseball. And sometimes that pendulum swings the other way and goes to show the value of it. First pitch to Einisch. He'll ground out right side. Fielding it. Second baseman Kramer on to first for the out.
1: Boy, Davis finds a way. Get that off speed and just had, I mean, just the hitters haven't found him.
0: Yeah.
1: What Kresser's really probably the only barrel resulted in a line out.
0: Yeah, Lumsden hit a flare to left. Einisch, his first at bat, slapped one the other way. And that's about it. Here's Gavin Kelly, first pitch to Gav. And he'll take a strike, 0-1. Hit into a double play in the first, struck out in the third. Next pitch, 0-1. Low, misses, and it's 1-1 here to Gavin. Lance Davis threw a complete game last weekend against the Utah Utes. Gave up just one run. That was a home run. Wind up in the 1-1 pitch. Gavin, hard hit ball up the middle, but waiting for it. Kramer, he'll throw to first and get the out. That's a great shift there by TCU to be perfectly positioned for that ground ball up the middle.
1: We had really good defensive play for the Mountaineers yesterday, and TCU showing that off today with a double play. And that's two really well-placed by the second baseman against Kresser and Kelly right there, two hard hit balls. You got to find the hole somewhere.
0: Schoenfeld's turn with two outs. First pitch strike to Paul. Now he's running out of opportunities here. We're in the bottom of the sixth. Oh-one pitch. Schoenfeld, left side ground ball, backhanded by Gamster, throws way off the line. Schoenfeld will reach with a single as Gamster did all he could, falling on his backside, gunned it over there, even with that strong arm. He couldn't get it over in time, and it went up the line to be chased by Dallimore, a two-out single for Schoenfeld.
1: He'll take him any way he can get him right now. I think if Gamster probably sets his feet, maybe has a chance at Schoenfeld, but we seem to be finding ways to get on with two outs, and then nothing happens. See if Slick can't do something different right here.
0: Lead feels like a lot for TCU, but it can change with a swing of the bat. First pitch, Smith ground ball short. Gamster on it. Gamster throw low, picked well by Dallimore, and that'll do it for West Virginia in the sixth. Smith grounds out, left stranded Schoenfeld, and we've played six complete with TCU leading 2-0. Heading into the seventh, Mountaineer Baseball is on the Mountaineer Sports Network.
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0: Max Yale's back out here for his seventh inning of work. Yale, six innings, two runs on two solo home runs, giving up three hits total, one walk and nine strikeouts and 102 pitches. And in what could be Max's final home game as a Mountaineer, is going to come out and leave it all out on the field, Wiggs.
1: Yeah, that's what he's doing. I mean, it started off rough and, you know, a little bit of traffic. Just two solo home runs and only three hits total. He settled in and struck a lot of frogs out. I mean, this is a really gutsy performance by Yale, and it's hard to go out there and do that when you have zero runs. So he's doing everything he can to keep his team in this ball game.
0: All right, Preston Gamster will lead off here for the Frogs. First pitch for Max. He'll be inside for a ball. Mountaineer Baseball brought to us by Tri-County Plumbing, a team of reliable plumbing professionals, awarded the best in Morgantown in 2025. Just three hits apiece for both teams in a pitcher's duel. 1-0, swing and miss, 1-1. Like you remove the solo home runs out of the equation, and obviously it's a very close game, but even if you told the coaching staff, us fans here, say TCU would have two runs. Next pitch, swing and miss. 1-2. Probably make that deal, right?
1: I mean, certainly. I mean, it's a two-run ball game, and that's one guy getting on, one long ball, you're right back in it.
0: Mm-hmm. Or a walk, base hit, an extra base hit, probably scores him. 1-2. That is inside. I think if Gavin has escaped out of his glove, could have framed that one. Maybe he buys a call there. Count moves to 2-2. The good news is it's two. The bad news is you'll only have nine more outs to play with. Next pitch. Ground ball hit right side. Guzman able to get it and step on first and make a play. Good job from Armani. Is that one scooted to him quickly on the ground ball, but he was able to use that lateral athleticism and quick burst to get his glove on it and get the out. Leadoff man taken care of in the seventh.
1: Well, Armani's turned out to be a pretty exceptional first baseman, and being his first time he's ever done it, he might be the best one in the Big 12.
0: Yeah. Caius Gargett, 1-for-2 with one of those solo homers off of Max Yale today. Here's the pitch. Off-speed strike, 0-1. Max Yale had faced 10 batters in the first two innings and has now set down many, many hitters in a row. 0-1 pitch inside to Gargett. That'll be a ball, 1-1. I got to count these up. 11 guys in a row taken down. So he's giving you a chance. That's all you can ask for, right?
1: The boys got to get him a couple of runs.
0: Yeah.
1: Like I said earlier, got him right where we want him.
0: 1-1. Breaker misses high, 2-1. It's similar to the Kansas series where we never let Kansas get into the game.
1: Yeah.
0: They led for a half inning, and it was one run in game three when we had already won the series. Two-one pitch. Swing and miss, 2-2. You just feel like a double in the gap or a Armani Guzman triple.
1: Yep.
0: Would be enough to get their fans on their feet and let the TCU defense know that they're in Morgantown. 2-2 pitch, ground ball hit to short. Einisch races over there, gets it, throws to first. What a play from Matt Einisch as that was hit towards the middle of the infield. Matt on a dead sprint had to get behind the ball and make a quick move over to first. He did just that. There's two outs here in the seventh.
1: And a couple of pretty good plays by the sophomore shortstop. That is, boy, fielding that baseball, getting the feet turned, delivering a strike. You're seeing that quality defense come to play and pick the pitcher up right now. Now the only thing you need is those bats to get rocking and rolling.
0: Now Gavin Kelly is going to walk out to Max Yale with the rest of the Mountaineer infield as Max stays frozen. West Virginia starting pitcher Max Yale looks to the dugout trying to figure out what's going on. A brief pause here before he faces Dallimore, who is 0-for-2.
1: Yeah, I mean, I think the reality of it, you can't ignore that Max has thrown 112 pitches, went beyond that last week, There's a lot of bigger things ahead. And, I mean, even if this was it and he gets removed from the game, I mean, that is a heck of an outing.
0: Oh, yeah.
1: But I guarantee you the big guy wants to finish this one off.
0: And he will be afforded the chance to do so. Max threw 124 pitches against Kansas. But as you say, Weggs, there's a Big 12 tournament if Max pitches in that. And then, of course, a regional, which is still a possibility in Morgantown. Jack Arthur will get the at-bat here. 0 for 2, first pitch. Strike from Max, 0-1. No, that is the reality, though. That's the good way to put it. Oh-1 pitch. Swing and miss, 0-2. Just like we said at the beginning of the game, Max and very great pitchers, if you do hit them a little bit, they will steady and they will work back to their potential. He's done that here. 0-2 to Arthur. Fastball fouled off right side. Max was empty in the tank on that fastball.
1: Well, he knows it's the end of the line.
0: Yep.
1: Boy, if you can get the crowd rolling right here and get a big punch out, boy, that's what you need right here to get this crowd going.
0: Max has given West Virginia as much of a chance as you could ask for here in game two. Bases empty, two outs, the two-strike pitch, ground ball hit to short. Einisch on at third hop, got to get it over there quick. It's close, and they're going to call him safe at first. Arthur beats out the throw on a bang-bang play to extend this top of the seven with two outs for TCU pending a review.
1: Boy, that was one of those tweeners, just a short hopper. You almost thought, man, if you could do it again, you might have let Hall take that play with his momentum going towards first base, but they're going to take another look at this.
0: I think he's safe, Wiggs. Haven't seen the slow-mo replay yet, but...
1: Yeah, from the eye test up here, it looked like he was safe, but we're going to get it slowed down frame by frame.
0: That review was not initiated by West Virginia, right? It was an umpire. Ooh.
1: I don't know there, Andrew. I think it's going to be too close.
0: I agree.
1: Old school tie goes to the runner.
0: Yep. Now I'm with you there. There is a space of where the ball is not in the glove.
1: Ooh, look at this one. Look at this view here.
0: Okay.
1: From the first base, ball goes into the glove. I mean, there is the slightest space from foot to bag. I still don't know if that's going to be enough to overturn the call, but.
0: Yeah, unfortunately, you can't see the ball. So, like, the one frame that we have, which is behind first base and a little bit towards home plate, the ball, there's a little bit of space between the ball and where the heel is ready to come down on it. So I think this is going to be safe. And the call is that the runner will be safe. So TCU will have its first man since the third inning reach. Yale had sat down 12 batters in a row until that single from Arthur, and Coach Sabins will come out and make a move and go to the bullpen. It's as much as you could ask for from your stud starter, Max Yale. He gives up only two runs in 6 2/3 and gets a big ovation from the Mountaineer fans here at Kendrick Family Ballpark. It could be Max's last home game. That's all he could ask for. He gave West Virginia a chance, and WVU will go to the pen, trailing 2-0 in the seventh inning. We'll get you the new pitcher when we come back on MSN.
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0: J.T. Huther comes in the game with a runner on first and two outs in the seventh inning. A 6'3 freshman from Fort Myers, Florida. Pitches in a relatively high leverage situation here for the Mountaineers. Just his seventh appearance on the season, and he's only pitched four innings, so he's kind of a setup guy, maybe. Going to get the last out here, Wiggs, but what do we know about Huther?
1: You know, he hadn't thrown a whole lot. Like you said, only four innings pitched on the year, seventh appearance, 9 flat ERA. So, you know, any run he gives up is going to be really inflated. 4 runs, just that one hit, 7 walks, 6 strikeouts. But, I mean, what you look for is this last outing looked pretty good, had a pretty good breaking ball in that win against Marshall down in Charleston. So, I like his breaking ball. I like the depth. But like you said, this is a pretty big moment for the young right-hander.
0: Colton Griffin is 1-for-2 with a single. And Huther's first move is a pickoff to first towards Arthur. TCU leads this game 2-0 in the top of the seventh inning. West Virginia will send up Gravlin, Guzman, and Cresser in the bottom of the seventh when we get there. Here's the next pitch. There's that off-speed from Huther in first strike. Big breaking pitch. Huther, quick pick to first. And Huther gets it back here. Two outs, man on first. TCU leading 2-0. 0-1 pitch. Low for a ball, 1-1. Kansas and BYU in the top of the second. Scoreless in that game. Pickoff move over to first. Again, West Virginia to claim a share of the regular season championship. If they were to lose tonight, they would need 2 losses from Kansas, not just 1. Pick to first is a close one. Almost got away from Guzman. Runner is safe. And, of course, that also would have to have West Virginia win tomorrow with the 2 Kansas losses.
1: It'd be really tough.
0: Another pickoff move from Huther. Guzman will return him the ball. Huther last pitching against Marshall 10 days ago. An inning, no runs, no hits. 1 walk, 2 strikeouts. 1-1, runner goes. Pitch, strike, throw to second is not in time. The runner will take second. Stolen base for Arthur. That's his 7th of the year. And he's in scoring position now for Griffin, who was down to his final strike. And TCU's down to its final out here in the 7th. But a man in scoring position. In a 2-0 game, the TCU leads. 1-2 from Huther, swing and miss. It's dropped by Kelly. He'll pick it up, throw to first, and get the out. Huther gets the strikeout on Griffin and keeps it, or West Virginia wants it. Yale first man out of the dugout to congratulate the freshman pitcher. He'll head to the bottom of the 7th with the Mountaineers trailing TCU in game 2, 2-0 on the Mountaineer Sports Network.
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0: Mountaineers down 2-0 as the sun in its final stages of setting here in Morgantown. Pink skies will give way to dark. 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Gravelin with a walk and a ground out. Guzman with a strikeout and a pop-up. And Kresser 0-for-2 will have the at-bats here. And 5, 6, and 7. Mountaineer fans on their feet here for the stretch. And again, you just got to offer them one moment here, one moment to latch on to, one moment that you can plant in the back of the head of the starting pitcher, Lance Davis. First offering to Gravelin. He'll pop up a bunt. Fair, but let go by TCU into foul territory. Gargett, the third baseman, shimmied out of the way of it. It almost hit him, which would have made it a fair ball. And instead, it'll go down as a strike.
1: I don't mind it at all by Gravelin doing literally anything he can to get on the base early. Boy, that would have been nice if that checked up and hit off Gargett.
0: West Virginia 3-for-20 hitting as a team. TCU 4-for-25, so it's not like TCU has, you know, substantially outdone West Virginia. It is truly two swings, two solo home runs that have the Frogs up. 0-1 pitch to Gravy. He'll swing and sift one softly to short. Gamster up to it, throws to first for the out. Ground ball to short again from Gravelin. Had grounded out there earlier back in the second. One gone in the seventh.
1: These base runners are hard to come by today, haven't they? A lot of fisted, weak contact. Now you got 8 outs to play with. Lance Davis looks like he is not slowing down one bit.
0: Shakes off the pitch call initially that he got to throw to Guzman. He'll wind up, and the righty delivers. Guzman lays down a bunt foul, third base side. Count will move to 0-1. TCU 2-for-7 from the leadoff spot. West Virginia 1-for-7. Both teams 1-for-6 in advancement opportunities. Pitch. Guzman, fly ball, center field. Griffin underneath it. Griffin makes the catch. Arthur almost cut under him. And there's 2 outs for the Mountaineers here in the seventh. Lance Davis. The story of the game, 6 2/3, 3 hits, no runs, 1 walk, 4 Ks. And he has done it in just 70-plus pitches. Here's a first pitch to Kresser, high for a ball. 78 after the first offering to Brody. I'll stand up with you. We got to change something here.
1: Got to do something.
0: 1-0 to Brody. He'll swing and pop it up foul right side.
1: Tell you what, that's kind of a crazy sky right now. Anything you hit in the air, you got to be hard out of the box. A little Star Wars theme
0: sure
1: going on here, huh?
0: One ball, one strike. Next pitch. Kresser will leave it outside, 2-1. And again, this Lance Davis, a complete game last weekend against Utah, and the Frog win. Two outs, bags empty, 2-1 pitch inside to Kresser, 3-1. Ben Lumsden is on deck. Kresser, the grad student, year three with West Virginia. 3-1 pitch, swing and miss, 3-2. And that velo, man, is just hanging 95, 96, not slowing down a hair.
1: Those hitters, they're behind that fastball.
0: Two outs, 3-2 pitch. Swing and miss, strike three. Down goes Kresser here in the seventh. And Davis faces the minimum deep in the bottom of the seventh. Top eight coming up, TCU 2, West Virginia nothing here on MSN.
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0: New pitcher coming in for the Mountaineers will be your regular Friday starter throughout the regular season, Dawson Montessa, but he comes out of the pen. So the junior from Adelphi has pitched 61 innings this year with an ERA of 5.75, but he throws heat, and this will be the first time that we see Dawson in a short stint type of appearance. So Huther came in, got the out that he was looking for, and Dawson Montessa, much like starting pitcher Lance Davis, throws heat and has really nasty stuff, and we'll see how Dawson can do here in a late game situation as opposed to opening it up.
1: Yeah, the first appearance out of the bullpen. He's had 13 appearances on the year, all starts, 3-5, the 5.75 ERA. So what I like about him, those 73 strikeouts, and we've seen Dawson in a 100-pitch game carry that velocity the entire outing. But he's got the stuff. He's got that big breaking ball. He's got the ride on the fastball. Boy, I'd really like to see Dawson come in and dial up some velocity here. And you never know. Sometimes when you get moved to the bullpen, it changes things a little bit, changes your mentality. You don't have a whole lot of time to think about it. You got to go out there and compete right away. This is a big moment in the ball game because you got to keep that score at 2 to give yourself a chance in that 8th and 9th inning.
0: TCU 2-0 lead with two solo home runs off of Max Yale in the second inning. Yale had only given up two home runs all year long, so it's 4 total with 2 in the same game, 2 solo shots. As leading off for TCU here in this 8th inning will be Liddington, and a first pitch is high, check swing appeal to first, and it'll be a ball 1-0. What you can't have happen is Montessa not throwing strikes like he has a tendency to do. Here's the 1-0. Off speed, beautifully in for a strike, 1-1. Different body type, different arm than Max Yale, but the off speed pitch is just as good.
1: Yep.
0: 4 hits for the Frogs in this game, 3 for West Virginia. Next pitch, fastball in at 95, 2-1. Liddington, Kramer, and Brunson. 2-1 pitch. Fouled hard left side of the infield. Count will move to 2-2. Final line on Yale. 6 2/3, 2 runs, 4 hits, 9 strikes. 2-2. Swing and miss, and Montessa strikes out Liddington.
1: Couple of good breaking balls, good heaters, finishing them off with 97. When you get up in those upper 90s, the fastball up in the zone plays. It is a tough pitch to hit.
0: Cole Kramer will hit. I feel like it's been weeks since you've been wanting to see Montessa late in the game, saying let's have him throw as hard as he can. Here's Kramer. Fastball strike, 96, 0-1.
1: I mean, it reminds you a little bit when Hageman would come in late in the game. Right. It's a similar type of pitch how he did.
0: Yeah, there's David Hageman, former Mountaineer, 0-1 pitch. Fastball, 98 for a strike. That's an adjustment. Yale struck out 9 in 6 2/3. ERA only jumped to 2.1. 0-2 for Montessa. Fastball fouled off. Ran it up to 98 again. TCU 2, West Virginia 0. Eighth inning. Montessa trying to drop Kramer, who is 0-3 with a strikeout already. 0-2. He strikes out again. Montessa, 2 Ks. And 2 outs here in the eighth.
1: Boy, Montessa has a little bit of different strut around that mound. That's two... And hard fastballs, and that breaking ball starts at the left shoulder. Goodness. This made him look silly.
0: Yeah, one from 98 to 85. Not a ton of time for the old gray matter to adjust to that. Now we'll have a pinch hitter coming up for Brunson, who is 0-3 with 3 strikeouts. Not necessarily what you want to see from a designated hitter. Here's the first pitch, and a swing and miss from Noah Franco, sophomore. The left-handed bat out there as well. Montessa delivers the 0-1 pitch, swing and miss, 0-2.
1: That's gas.
0: 97.

0: one opposite field, Jack. Three solo home runs for the Frogs today.
1: Sophomore from Downey, California, extends the lead here in the eighth. And it was going so well until it wasn't. Went back to 98, and that jumped off the bat at 100 miles an hour, went 358, and Montessa hits the next batter, Traeger, to get him on first. Justin O'Neill come out now to speak with Montessa. Kansas has taken a 1-0 lead over BYU in the second inning. So again, Big 12 regular season championship implications. If West Virginia loses and Kansas wins, that will make the Jayhawks sole champions of the Big 12. On first now, Traeger. And Gamster, ground out, walk. Or sorry, home run, ground out, strikeout. Gamster got TCU on the board in the second off of Yale. First pitch, and Gamster will take strike one. Third solo shot of the game for TCU has them up 3-0 in the eighth. Pickoff move to first for Montessa. Three is still within range. Four is asking a lot for a comeback when you've only had three hits to the point. Next pitch fouled off 0-2. Mountaineers, no runs on three hits. TCU, three runs on solo home runs, all of them. O-2 for Montessa. Check swing. Runner says he went. And the ball was thrown to second on a pickoff move, which means the runner, Traeger, can go to third. And safe at first will be Gamster.
0: I hate that call because, I mean, you got to continue playing and try to throw the runner out. And the home plate umpire asks for help, and he calls him out. That's just a tough shake for the Mountaineers right there.
1: So Gamster will reach first despite striking out. And Traeger takes up third on the E2. We have a new hitter coming up here. Cole Eaton for Dallimore. Here's the first pitch. Off the plate, ball one. One oh. Runner goes first to second. Kelly gonna fake the throw down to second and let the runner, Gamster, take up second base. So now 2-0 and two outs, but runners in scoring position for TCU here in the eighth. Pitch, swing and miss, 2-1. Got to keep it here. Two-one, swing and miss on the fastball at 97. See what Montessa goes with here. Two balls, two strikes, and two outs, and 3-0 TCU leads. Montessa, the 2-2 pitch, swung on, missed, and it ricochets away from Kelly. Couldn't find the ball. One run will come home from third and score to make it 4-0.
0: Man, that is two bad breaks

0: You'd have been better off if he foul tipped that one and get back in there.
1: Unbelievable. The pitch came and was swung on and missed. But Gavin Kelly could not keep that one in front of him. It would then ricochet to the backstop, bringing the run home. The lead runner, Traeger, home from third. And TCU's taking the 4-0 lead.
0: How about that? Montesa has 4 strikeouts in the inning and has only recorded 2 outs. And that's going to be all for Montesa.
1: Coach Sabins gets the ball. New pitcher coming in as TCU leads 4-0 in the 8th. We're back after this.
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2: Well, Dawson Montessa is replaced by Joshua Surigao, and Montessa did his job. Two strikeouts, gave up the home run to Franco, and then hit a batter, but struck out Gamster. It was an appeal down to first, despite it being strike three, and Gavin Kelly's throw to second to get the runner. He didn't know if it was going to be a ball or a strike. Ended up going into the outfield, advancing Traeger to third, and then Montessa struck out Eaton, the pinch hitter, but it skipped away from Gavin Kelly, allowing a fourth run to score for TCU. That's where we're at, 4-0 Frogs, and Surigao. Josh Surigao now takes the bump.
3: Surigao comes into the ballgame, ninth appearance, no record with a 2.35 ERA. His 7 2/3 pitched on the year, two runs, given up on six hits, five walks, 10 strikeouts for the left-hander. Opponent sitting 2.31. And, I mean, if you're going to have some sort of a comeback, I mean, you got to keep it. I mean, two would have been nice, but here we are, 4-0. You got to keep it here and see if you can get a little bit of that Mountaineer magic. That's, I mean, really, that's just a tough shake. Two just strange plays, uncharacteristic. But here we are. You got to play on, and you got to deliver a quality pitch right here.
2: First and third for TCU here in the eighth. Surigao, the lefty, will come in to face Gargett, and they're going to pick off first to get the runner in motion. Guzman now throws to second. The runner at third, looking. They're going to tag the runner before the run scores to keep it at 4-0. Nice job by Surigao. And wait a minute, there's going to be a pause of things. The out was picked up. Nothing more. No appeal from TCU as they try to steal an extra run. 4-0 Frogs, bottom eight when we come back.
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0: Welcome back to Kendrick Family Ballpark. Mountaineers down 4-0 as we begin the bottom of the eighth here on MSN. And what a weird game this has turned out to be. West Virginia's error-free streak of over 40 innings is now done with as the E2 in the eighth on the throw to second. Dawson Montessa, four strikeouts without recording a third out in the inning. And sometimes things bounce your way and sometimes they don't. So 4-0 TCU, three solo home runs for the Frogs, and then a wild pitch brought in the fourth run to score. That wild pitch, by the way, was off of a strikeout, the pinch hitter Eaton. Ben Lumsden will lead off here. First pitch to Ben from Lance Davis, who is in line. Ball one to go back-to-back complete games. 1-0 pitch, in for a strike, 1-1 to Ben. Kansas currently leads BYU 1-0. 1-1 pitch outside, 2-1 to Lumsden. Lance Davis, 7 innings, no runs, 3 hits, 5 strikeouts, and only 1 walk. 2-1 to Lumsden. Swing and miss out in front. And it's 2-2. For those paying attention, if West Virginia loses this game, then Kansas has to lose the next two with West Virginia winning the rubber match. 2-2 is fouled off to the Mountaineer dugout to guarantee a share of the Big 12 championship for the Mountaineers. Two to Lumsden, the senior. Next pitch, Lumsden fouls it straight back over the roof here. Count stays 2-2. Coming up on 90 pitches here for starter Lance Davis. And a 2-2 pitch, Lumsden strikes out.
1: I tell you what, Lance Davis still holding that velocity, still pumping 95. Zero activity in that Frog bullpen.
0: Yep. Remarkable stuff for a guy that was hit around in his really middle first part of his Big 12 season and has really began to figure it out, especially in the last two games. 4-0 Frogs, eighth inning. Zahir Barjum swing and miss as he'll pinch hit for Tyrus Hall. Base is empty, one gone in the eighth. The pitch, strike taken by Zahir. And the next pitch, fouled off, 0-2 is where we'll stay. Mountaineers with just 3 hits in this game 2 of the series. 0-2 outside. Mountaineers with just 7 hits through 15 innings in the series. And a 1-2 pitch, a fly out to left. Having trouble seeing it, but then coming up and catching it is Arthur. 2 gone in the eighth. And back to the top of the order here, Einish.
1: It's been one of those days. You're getting bested by a pretty good pitcher out there and really haven't had an answer
0: yep.
1: all day.
0: back to the top of the order here for the Mountaineers. 4-0 Frogs. First pitch to Einish. Low for a ball. Matt with a single, hit by pitch, and a ground out. One-oh from Davis. Strike, 1-1. Likes to work Matt Einish inside. Davis with a windup in the pitch. 1-1, just misses inside again, and that 96 is not slowing down, man. Is that just like efficiency of body, mechanics?
1: I mean, he hadn't really had to work hard all game.
0: 2-1, slapped, foul, left side. Maybe robbing Einish of an extra base hit.
1: Yeah, you know, but Lance is accustomed to going deep into ball games, and he's got what he's wanted, early swings, weak contact, and now he's really trusting the fastball.
0: 2-2 pitch, ground ball chopped to Gamster, who picks it up, shows off the arm with a throw to first, and that's the final out of the eighth here for the Mountaineers. TCU takes a 4-0 lead into the ninth here in game two. We're back after this on MSN.
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0: Ninth inning set to begin here from Kendrick Family Ballpark. It has been a shove show for Lance Davis, the starting pitcher for TCU here in Game 2. He has gone 8 complete, holding West Virginia to 3 hits and no runs. Josh Surigal will begin this ninth for the Mountaineers, and he will face, I believe, Gargett, Arthur, and Griffin, if I got that right, Weggs.
1: Yep, still Gargett was batting.
0: Yep.
1: And that last third out of the inning, and a couple of defensive changes for the Mountaineers. Gravelin comes from left to behind the plate. Kelly moves out to third base. And Melissa is now in left field. Everybody else remains the same.
0: So no Tyrus Hall at third base. Gavin Kelly, though, capable athlete enough. Here's the first pitch outside to Caius Gargett, who hit 1 of 3 TCU solo homers. One oh pitch. Fouled off right side. Joshua Surigal pitching for the Mountaineers. He has been called upon more recently. You start to find who you can go to late in the season. 1-1, bunt shown, laid down, going to be picked up by Gravelin quickly. Throw to first is picked off the bounce by Guzman on the bunt attempt from Gargett. Guzman's done a nice job at first, picking a couple throws that have been marginally low.
1: Testing Gravelin right out of the gate. Got a new pitcher, new catcher, and almost got away with the E2 there, but Guzman, man, he has picked up a lot of throws past few games.
0: Yes, he has. Here's the first pitch to Arthur. Fouled off. 0-1. Surigal, 6'4 sophomore from South Carolina. Hawaiian descent, played in Hawaii last year, only appeared in 2 games, and then hit the portal. 4-0 lead for TCU in the ninth. Here's the 0-1. Hit into the air right side. Maybe playable for Guzman. Coming down near the berm. Guzman makes the catch. Inside the fence. Good play from Armani. And there's two gone in the ninth. Getting Arthur.
1: Sergio coming in, doing a nice job getting that bottom of the order off balance. And boy, that ball almost looked like it blew back in a little bit. Stayed in the ballpark.
0: Pitched twice against Cincinnati and then two-thirds of an inning against K-State. Colton Griffin will take a first pitch strike from Surigao. Here's a 0-1 pitch. Breaks low in the zone for 1-1. Top of the fourth, Kansas leads BYU 1-0. Here's a 1-1 pitch. Fisted foul, 1-2. Kansas has to lose tonight and has to lose tomorrow. And West Virginia has to win Saturday, in the series finale. If they don't win tonight, 1-2. It'll be reached for a foul off the screen, back in. Base is empty, two outs. 1-2 from Surigao on the way. Curls away from the left-handed hitting Griffin, 2-2. Surigao will take a moment. Full windup and the pitch. Fouled straight back. Keep it at 4, 2-2, high and away for a ball, 3-2. Mountaineers in the ninth inning will have Gavin Kelly, Paul Schoenfeld, and Sean Smith try and extend the game. Well, those are really all you could ask for.
1: The guys you want.
0: 3-2 pitch. Ground ball hit past Surigao. Second baseman there, Kresser. Throw not going to get there in time. As he goes tumbling over himself, it'll be an infield single for Colton Griffin, and he'll extend the top of the ninth for the Frogs.
1: Surigao still doing a nice job getting those pitches in there. Weak contact. We've seen a lot of infield base hits.
0: Yep.
1: Yeah, just pretty good two strike at bats for the Horned Frogs, even though they've struck out quite a bit today.
0: Mm-hmm. Here's Colton Griffin, watches a pickoff move to Guzman that gets away from Armani. Guzman will chase it down. They're going to send the runner second to third. Guzman shows off the arm, and they're going to tag him out. He tried to take an extra base. Get ready to learn, Armani Guzman, buddy. That arm is not weak. They try and go first to third, and that will end the top of the ninth. TCU 4, West Virginia nothing. Hopefully some momentum for the Mountaineers as they'll try and pick the Lance Davis lock, try and save the game when we come back on MSN.
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0: Mountaineers will try and make up four runs here in the ninth. Kelly Schoenfeld, Smith will be the hitters here against Lance Davis, the starting pitcher for TCU, who has been the story of the game. He pitched a complete game last weekend against Utah. He's gone eight innings here, three hits allowed, no runs, one walk, six strikeouts. The Mountaineers with just seven hits through 16 innings so far in this series. 1-2 last night to take game one, get their 20th conference victory of the year, which was a program record, and we'll look to at least challenge Davis here with your best hitters coming up.
1: Yeah, you got the guys you want up, but those base runners have been hard to come by, and you can't hit a four-run home run with nobody on, so you got to find a way to get some guys on base in consecutive at-bats, and the fans sticking through it.
0: First pitch to Gavin is a low ball, 1-0. Davis pitch count 1-0-1 on that offering to the sophomore Gavin Kelly today. Grounded out into a double play, struck out and grounded out. Should say that first batter of the game for West Virginia, Einish, singled, so it's been two hits since then. 1-0 pitch is a strike, 1-1. Single from Lumsden, single from Schoenfeld. 4-0 Frogs, ninth inning. The 1-1. Kelly up the middle, hit directly at Kramer, who's got it, throws to first for the out. Weak contact up the middle. They had shaded well to get Gavin. A rare hitless game from Gavin Kelly.
1: I was about to say, it's been a while since there's been a pitcher really just bested Gavin the whole game, and he struggled with that inside fastball.
0: Schoenfeld at the plate. Here's the pitch. 0-1. It doesn't happen all that often. It's happened less than six times all year.
1: Yep.
0: And Gavin's played a lot of games. 0-1 pitch. Quickly in at 96 for a ball. 1-1. We're in the bottom of the ninth. 1-1. Strike, 1-2. Kansas has taken a 2-0 lead on BYU in the fourth. One-two pitch. Schoenfeld, weak contact on a fister to the shortstop. Gamster, throw to first in time for the out.
1: I think Gamster might have tweaked his ankle.
0: Yep.
1: Coming up on the back side of the mound right there. Still delivered a bullet to first base, but I want to watch that.
0: Sean Smith with two outs and the base is empty. We'll try and extend the game here. First pitch to Slick. Hit into the air. Right field. It's a fly ball that'll be playable for Liddington. He will make the catch, and that is game two to the TCU Horned Frogs, and another complete game in back-to-back weekends for Lance Davis as the Frogs take it 4-0. Game two final post-game is next on the Mountaineer Sports Network.
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0: 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It's time for Mountaineer Extra Innings. Coming up, out-of-town scores, our Mountain State waste player who cleaned up, and a comprehensive recap with MSN Radio replays. Mountaineer Extra Innings begins as we head back out to the ballpark. Here's Andrew Caridi.
1: TCU evens up the series as they take game two, 4-0. They shut out the Mountaineers after the Mountaineers shut them out 2-0 on Thursday night in the opener, setting up the rubber match tomorrow, which will be played at noon. We're on the air tomorrow at 11:45. Postgame begins here with Jake Weghorst and myself. Wegs, West Virginia's bats, not really all that there in game one. Not really all that there in game two. Great pitching performance from Ian Korn and Carson Estridge. We're able to pace you, get you the win, and the pendulum swings the other way as Lance Davis goes a complete game. 9 innings, 3 hits, no runs, 1 walk, and 6 strikeouts. Davis has pitched complete games in back-to-back weekends now. And what more can you say? You had a pitching dominance on one side game one. You get pitching dominance in game two on the other side.
2: Yeah, sometimes you got to tip the cap to the other guy, and today it was Lance Davis's day. I mean, 9 innings, no runs, 3 hits, 1 walks, just only 6 strikeouts, but he just kept getting ahead of the hitters, getting a lot of weak contact. You know, some days you're going to get beat by good pitchers, and that's what happened today. But I think what the main thing you got to address is that's 2 games in a row, just really not a lot of firepower in that lineup. Mm-hmm. You get a good night's sleep, you come back. Sometimes the best thing for you is that quick turnaround. You don't have a whole lot of time to think about it. But just looking at the stats and knowing that pitching that TCU has, you're going to get another good pitcher tomorrow. And there's a lot of guys left in that bullpen, so you're going to have – Cole's going to have to be on his game, but you're going to have to get some of those knocks in there and get some runs early.
1: Yep, just 7 hits for West Virginia through the first 2 games of the series. TCU finished with 6 hits here in game two and 7 hits in game one. Offense is easy to describe in this one. 2 solo home runs in the second off of Max Yale from Gamster and Gargett, making it 2-0 in the second. That was TCU's first lead of the series, and they did not give it up the rest of the way. They got another solo home run with 2 outs by pinch hitter Noah Franco in the 8th inning, and then a wild pitch on a strike 3 call, which was the 4th strikeout for Montessa with 2 outs, got away from Gavin Kelly, and that allowed Traeger to come home from third base and score. So just really weird 8th for the Mountaineers. You're trying to keep it within 2, keep it within 3, and clean baseball for West Virginia was a part of their identity in the midst of this 8-game winning streak that is now snapped with the loss here tonight. But it kind of goes hand in hand, right? You can live with mistakes if you're hitting the baseball, but not this time because of the lack of offense.
2: Yeah, I mean, I don't think it matters what you do in the ball game. If you don't have any kind of pulse in the batter's box, it's going to be tough to win a ball game. But tell you what, we got one yesterday, traded below, and they got one today. So tomorrow really is. I mean, it's been 2 really good pitchers' duels. I mean, I can't say enough about Max Yale because you thought, man, this might be one of those outings for Max finally that he looks human and not looking good. And tell you what, he rallied himself and he gutted through just a gutsy 6 2/3 to really keep his team right there. Just wasn't the Mountaineers' day today.
1: Yeah, Max is going to be our hardest worker. 6 2/3. 2 runs on 4 hits, 1 walk, and 9 strikeouts for Max Yale. 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And, yeah, if you get 6 2/3 for Max Yale and 2 runs for a guy that ERA is 2.1 on the season, you say you'll get 6 2/3 for Max giving up 2 runs, you make that deal.
2: I'd take it next week because you're probably going to win the ball game. So, you know, on the pitching side, keep it going because you throw the ball like that, you're going to win a lot of games. We've seen the Mountaineers getting a little bit of a lull with the hitting throughout the year, and they've been able to rally and bounce back. I expect nothing more than tomorrow to come out swinging the sticks.
1: Yep, who cleaned up will be Lance Davis, brought to us by Mountain State Waste, large enough to tackle any job, small enough to never lose attention to detail. 9 innings pitched. He goes back-to-back complete games, 3 hits, no runs, 1 walk, 6 strikeouts, and 108 pitches. Hyper-efficient, 75 strikes on 108 pitches. What made it difficult for the West Virginia hitters, you think, Wiggs?
2: I mean, I think when he's able to dial in that 96-mile-an-hour fastball the entirety of the game.
1: Mm-hmm.
2: He was throwing good two seams in there. He had a good slider going, a little cutter. He had just a lot of different mix, but he kept his same tempo. He never had to really work hard throughout the game, and he was just mowing them down. He got in a rhythm, and we've seen some pretty good pitching performances from opponents come to this ballpark. That ranks up there as one of the best ones I've seen in the booth here. So tip your cap to him, but guess what? You got to turn the page, and you got to go win a series tomorrow because you got to lock up that number two seed.
1: Yep, you'll be paying attention to Kansas tonight. If they win against BYU, the Jayhawks will be the outright champions in the regular season in the Big 12 Conference, currently with a 3-0 lead in the bottom of the fourth. But they were up big time yesterday, and BYU made it interesting, tied it at 6 after Kansas took an early lead. So you just wait to see what happens, and you know whether you are playing for a share of the championship tomorrow or you're not, you're still playing for seeding, respect, seeding in the Big 12 tournament, seeding in a regional, which you'll qualify for, and then obviously if you win this series, hosting's still on the table too.
2: Yeah, I think you said it right there. If you win the series here, you play good in the Big 12 tournament, I mean, I think there will be a regional here in Morgantown, but you got to start swinging the bats because – it's not going to look good if you lose the series the last weekend of the season that we've seen before.
1: Right.
2: So I think the troops will rally. It'll be a good day tomorrow. And tell you what, all you can do is do your best. You go out there and win and see where the chips fall.
1: All right, we'll wrap things up here from Kendrick Family Ballpark, where TCU evens up the series with a 4-0 shutout victory in Game 2. We're on the air tomorrow at 11:45. First pitch has been moved to high noon. We'll be on the air then. So we'll sign off. For Jake Weghorst, I'm Andrew Critty. You've been listening to Mountaineer Baseball on the Mountaineer Sports Network. We'll talk to you tomorrow.
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1: West Virginia falls in game two of the series to TCU. Final score 4-0, Horned Frogs. So we'll have a rubber match tomorrow afternoon. Welcome back inside the MSN Studios. Matt Schweikert here to take you the rest of the way through postgame. And we'll start with a look at what's going on around the Big 12. The score of note for West Virginia, Kansas, they can now clinch the Big 12 regular season title with a win tonight, and they lead BYU 3-0 in the bottom of the fourth in Provo. One bit of good news for West Virginia: they now know that they can finish no lower than second in the league. UCF did lose tonight. They fell to Kansas State by a final of 5-4. So UCF can no longer catch West Virginia for second. So if Kansas wins tonight, we will go into tomorrow knowing the Mountaineers are locked into the 2 seed in the Big 12 tournament. So that is one bit of good news from tonight's action. Other scores around the league: Cincinnati is up 8-6 against Texas Tech in the bottom of the eighth. Oklahoma State is trying to finish off a run rule win over Arizona 13-1. That's a big bounce back for the Cowboys after they were upended last night. Arizona State and Houston are tied at 3 in the bottom of the fifth. Top of the fifth in Salt Lake City, and Baylor has a 4-1 lead over Utah. That's your look at what's going on around the Big 12. We'll take another break and then tell you what's going on around the top 25. Again, our final score here tonight: West Virginia shut out by TCU 4-0. Top 25 scoreboard coming up next on the Mountaineer Sports Network.
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1: West Virginia drops the second game of the series to TCU by a final of 4-0. Welcome back inside the MSN Studios. Time now to take a look at what's going on around the top 25. We got a bunch of games in progress. Georgia Tech hammering Boston College right now. Yellow Jackets up 14-1. That game about to go final. Two outs in the bottom of the ninth there. Florida State, after the dramatic extra inning win over Miami last night, having no such theatrics tonight. They're up 10-1 in the bottom of the eighth in Tallahassee. Arkansas leads Kentucky 4-2, bottom seven. Southern Miss has a 5-1 lead against Georgia Southern in the bottom of the seventh. We're also in the home half of the seventh in Tuscaloosa, where it's number 15 Ole Miss with a 5-0 lead over number 18 Alabama. Over in Raleigh, the Bats are alive in that ball game. Number 2 North Carolina has just hit a grand slam a few minutes ago to extend their lead over NC State to 17-7. We've got another high-scoring affair in College Station. Number 10, Texas A&M, they have a 10-9 advantage over number 13, Mississippi State, bottom of the sixth in that one. Top of the eighth in Lafayette, and Coastal Carolina up 2-0 against Louisiana. Texas trying to run rule Mizzou. They are closing in on that, 10-0 Longhorns in the top of the sixth. Bottom of the sixth in Baton Rouge, and it's Florida all over LSU, 7-1. Georgia has taken a 5-2 lead over Auburn in the top of the fifth, in a battle between two teams ranked in the top five. Top of the third in Corvallis, and it's Oregon State 2, Air Force nothing. Another big series in the Big Ten between number 16 Oregon, number 17 USC, and it's the Trojans. They have a 1-0 lead in the top of the second in that one, and then a game that just got underway not too long ago, top of the second in Seattle. UCLA and Washington are scoreless. And then one other final score to tell you about. Nebraska wins a tight one against Minnesota, 7-6. Huskers will go for the sweep tomorrow. That's your look around the top 25. Again, our final score here tonight, West Virginia falls to TCU 4-0. We'll take one last break, and then we'll check in on what's happening around West Virginia University with WVU today. That's coming up next on the Mountaineer Sports Network.
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20: West Virginia University. It's time for Pomp and Circumstance in Golden Blue at May Commencement, a Mountaineer milestone and the largest production university events puts on each year. Kelly Flanagan is the team's director.
21: Well, May Commencement starts at the end of the previous May Commencement planning. It's 364 days of planning pretty much leading up to each May Commencement.
20: Thousands of graduates will participate in 9 commencement ceremonies at the Hope Coliseum over 3 days in May.
21: We work with each of the schools and colleges because each of our schools have some unique aspects to their ceremonies, so we do try to stay true to those and just make sure that we're honoring each of those little elements that make their specific ceremony special.
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21: 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Our facilities crew is wonderful, so we have a lot of really strong partners who we definitely can could not do it without.
20: What makes WVU commencement special?
21: Definitely Country Roads. 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At that point, the students have walked, everybody's excited, the families are excited and ready to celebrate. 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So that's my favorite part.
20: So let's go. 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
1: That's your look at what's going on around West Virginia University with WVU Today. That'll do it for our broadcast tonight. Once again, our final score, West Virginia falls to TCU 4-0. The rubber match will be tomorrow afternoon. We've got a noon first pitch. We'll be on the air with pregame coverage at 11:45. Thank you so much for spending some of your Friday night with us. For Andrew Caridi and Jake Weghorst, I'm Matt Schweikert saying so long. You've been listening to West Virginia Baseball on the Mountaineer Sports Network.
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2: Out there, Cam Schwitler had allowed one home run and 51 and a third innings this season going into tonight, and he gets hit by Juan Soto tonight and gives one up. So that's the second homer he's allowed this season. But Yankees lead the Mets 4-1. Bottom of the seventh with one out, and I think Schwitler is going to stay in this game. He's at 94 pitches, so he's not going to be in here much longer.
22: Miguel Vargas just went yard for the White Sox as the Battle of Chicago happening right now, and it is all tied up 4-4 as that game is in the, I think, the bottom of the sixth inning. So the White Sox have battled back to take the lead in that game. All right, Matt, let's head real quickly to take a look at what's still to come as we have three baseball games about to get underway. So let's start in Los Angeles, the battle of, what do they call this one?
2: This is the Freeway Series.
22: Freeway Series. Yeah. Dodgers and Angels. Dodgers here at Circa, a minus 180 favorite against the Angels. Total 9.5 juiced under in this one.
2: Yeah, and the Dodgers won the last couple games against the Giants after dropping the first couple of that series, so they got their act together a little bit and rebounded. Now they go across town to Anaheim, and Will Klein is going to get to start tonight. And this is interesting because the Dodgers, I think they had to reshuffle their rotation. Did they scratch? I think they scratched Blake Snell tonight. That's what happened. Snell got scratched. Snell was a pitcher I was considering betting against tonight because I bet against him last weekend. He wasn't very good in his first start. Well, he's not going to go tonight. Will Klein, right-hander out of the bullpen, is going to be the opener. Klein has appeared in 12 games, 16 innings pitched. He has allowed 5 runs, no homers, 17 strikeouts in those 16 innings. Pretty good numbers across the board, but he's probably going to go about 2 innings tonight.
22: Yep.
2: And that's about it. And Dodgers priced at about $1.80. Let's see, right here at Circa 180. I see as high as 190, 193 at DraftKings. That's too high a price to lay with the Dodgers. Actually, if Blake Snell were starting tonight, I was probably going to bet the Angels. But Snell scratch, it's going to be a pass for me.
22: No Freddie Freeman tonight, getting the night off for the Dodgers. Shohei Ohtani, Mookie Betts, Will Smith, 1-2-3 tonight for the Dodgers in their lineup. 107-91 is the score. Pistons have a 16-point lead right now over the Cavaliers. Is that a replay?
2: That's a replay.
22: Okay, I was like, Juan Soto. We did another home run in Citi Field. So that is one of the three games, Matt, getting underway shortly. Let's head to Seattle. San Diego taking on the Seattle Mariners. Mariners here at Circa, $1.29 favorite. If you're looking to back the Padres, you can get about plus 116 total. Very low at T-Mobile Park tonight. 7 juiced over for Padres Mariners.
2: Probably nothing I would do with this game here. And This, let's see here. Yeah, I see right now it's circa 129. Total of 7, shaded over 25. Padres coming off, just got lucky to win that game Wednesday in Milwaukee. Then they got pounded by the Brewers. Tough road trip here going from Milwaukee to Seattle. And I don't like this Padres team that much. You know what's amazing? And I mentioned this to you the other night. And that's why I think it's the Padres are probably a little bit phony, even though I like their bullpen. They're one of the few teams in MLB I think have a pretty good bullpen. Mm-hmm. You know, there are a lot of teams.
22: When you have Mason Miller, it helps.
2: Yeah, when you have Mason Miller on the back end, that covers up for a lot of flaws. But we do, you look at the Padres right now, and you could say, an optimist would look at it and say, well, the Padres are 25-18, and you know, they're right there with the Dodgers, with Fernando Tatis having 0 homers and 156 at-bats. Manny Machado batting 190. So maybe there's some upside to the Padres. I don't think this team's very good offensively. Xander Bogaerts has been above average so far. He's got 7 homers. He's really picked it up, batting 257. He's been a disappointment the last couple of years. I think this Padres team's a little flimsy offensively. The pitching's going to wear out. Starting pitching's going to wear out. Eventually, this is going to be a fade team. I don't like the Padres here. I wouldn't play them tonight.
22: All right, one other game to note. Aaron Civale will get the start, Matt, for the A's. He's had a really good season so far, 2.59 ERA. The A's, a favorite at home in Sacramento against the Giants. Around $1.26 to $1.30 are the A's tonight against the San Francisco Giants.
2: Yeah, that's it's a pretty good pitching matchup tonight. And the A's have been an up and down team, 22-21, barely above 500 right now. Only team in that division above 500. I lean A's here, but I'm not going to lay $1.25 to find out.
22: Matt, that's going to do it for Cam Schlittler.
2: Yeah, there was a 3-2 pitch there. It was a check swing, and it looked like it was going to be strike 3. Appeal? No, he did not go around. That's a walk. So Schlittler's going to leave the game. 6 2/3 innings, 106 pitches, he's got a 4-1 lead.
22: Boon to the bullpen, your favorite phrase in all of sports, Matt. 6 2/3, as you alluded to, 9 strikeouts for Cam Schlittler. ERA, a 1.35, did give up a homer to Juan Soto. A 21-point lead now for the Detroit Pistons. We are going to have a Game 7 on Sunday. The two best words in all of sports, Game 7. Pistons, Cavaliers, a series that was a true coin toss, has proven to be a true coin toss of a series. The Cavaliers steal one in Detroit, but they can't close it out tonight. Good call by you, pre-flop, to take the Pistons. And they are going to win. They are up 21 right now, 112-91 in this one. Cade Cunningham, he's going to stay under his player prop tonight. He has 21 points, a game high. Actually, not a game high. The Marcus Sasser had a game high, plus 25 off the bench, the former Houston guard. But Cade Cunningham, plus 15, 8 assists tonight. Did have 6 turnovers, but Cade Cunningham, strong performance, but won't get over on his points prop.
2: What was the Pistons' three-point shooting right now?
22: 15 of 35 tonight. Duncan Robinson, 4 of 7. And Denise Jenkins, 3 of 7. Cade Cunningham, 5 for 10 from 3 in this game. As for the Cleveland Cavaliers, James Harden is going to have 23 points, but 8 turnovers in this game for James Harden. Donovan Mitchell, very quiet tonight, Matt, held to just 18 points so far. And I am

0: tonight, and they lost three in a row. The Pistons dropped three in a row in the series. So now we get a game seven, and home team probably wins, I think, in NBA history about 80% of the game sevens.
1: Well, we'll get a, I imagine, a very suppressed game seven total, like we did a bunch in the first round, and that didn't always work out for folks. So you got to watch out for the tax. So we'll see what that number is. Speaking of which, we do have Spurs T-Wolves coming up in just a little bit. We'll get to those bets here. I did text Jeff Sherman about what he will open up Spurs and Thunder, obviously barring injury, but right now what he would open that up. So we get that for you on the other side. You and I had guesses on that. So Cade Cunningham goes under 27.5. Donovan Mitchell under 26.5. James Harden does go over his prop. And I know a lot of people out there, including the big Swede, Dustin Swedelson, had Paul Reed over 6.5 points. How about 14 for the former DePaul Blue Demon?
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0: The Yankees get out of a big jam, Matt, and look like, uh-oh, this could be trouble. But a fly out to right field, 4-1. Yankees have the lead over the Mets. It's gone final, Matt, in Cleveland, 115-94. The Detroit Pistons force a Game 7. We've got a Game 7 line. We'll get to that in a moment. But how about the total in this game? We really didn't see it fluctuate too much, and it lands almost smack dab on the number. 209.5 is the number where it closed. Matt, what's 115 plus 94?
3: 209.
0: Boom. Good job, bookmakers. They need our, you know, congratulations. Well done.
3: Wow.
0: But the Detroit Pistons win 115-94. Shout out to Dustin Sweetelson, our guy, our utility infielder. How about this tweet today? He loves his player props. And he was on Paul Reed. This is Paul Reed, his player props. He goes, I've got over 6.5, 10 plus at plus 176. And then how about a garbage time three from Paul Reed to get him to 17 points. And our guy, the big Swede, cashes 15 plus points at plus 750.
3: Nice job.
0: Well done, Dustin. Hopefully your thoughts on Anthony Edwards will be the same, because you and I have a common play on that. Let's throw up the best bets real quickly for Timberwolves and Spurs as we are moments away from tip between the San Antonio Spurs and the Minnesota Timberwolves, Matt. And we'll run through these here. Right now, the market's sitting at 5.5 or 6. Actually, a 6.5 out there in DraftKings if you do like the dog of the Minnesota Timberwolves. Will Hill, he likes under 218.5. Kelly Bidlin laid 4.5 early with the Spurs, and then some player props here. Nick Whalen, Jaden McDaniels, over 15.5 points. Anthony Edwards, over 32.5 points and rebounds. Victor Wembanyama, we got a tweet about this. Victor Wembanyama, over 13.5 rebounds. He's gone over 13.5 rebounds, Matt, in every game outside of Game 4 where he was ejected. Mm-hmm. Dustin Sweetelson, maybe he'll roll over some of his winnings into these bets. Naz Reid, over 22.5 points, rebounds, and assists. Anthony Edwards, common play between me and Dustin, over 26.5 points. Zach Cohen likes Jaden McDaniels, over 1.5 threes. And Jensen Lewis will be my mortal enemy tonight, under 26.5 points for Anthony Edwards. So about to get underway. Will we get a Game 7 between the Spurs and the T-Wolves, Matt, as the Minnesota Timberwolves go off as 5.5 or 6-point dogs?
3: Yeah, I lean to the home dog here, but I did not bet this. So, you know, we talked about this a couple days ago. I said the Pistons were the dog I liked the most here on Friday night, and Pistons get there. I don't have quite as much faith in the T-Wolves, but if I had to play it, that's the way I would play it. And maybe we'll get a better number live as we watch it here. But I like your angle here on Anthony Edwards over the points total, too. I think you're going to get the best shot from the T-Wolves and Ant in this game tonight.
0: So we will have a Game 7. So the second consecutive series, we will see a Game 7 for the Pistons and the Cavaliers. Both these teams needed 7 games in their first round series. A quick tweet from John Ewing over at BetMGM. A bettor at BetMGM has wagered $300,000 on the Spurs to cover in Game 6. $150K on Spurs plus 1.5 at minus 225. $75,000 on Spurs minus 1.5 minus $175. $35,000 on Spurs minus 2.5 at minus 150. $20K on Spurs minus 3.5 minus $1.35. And another $20K on the Spurs minus 4.5 minus 115. So there you go. 5 different bets from the same bettor. $30,000 on the line for Spurs Timberwolves tonight. And we are underway in Minnesota. Game 6 between the T-Wolves and the Spurs. Matt, you and I were curious what the series price for Oklahoma City and San Antonio would be, obviously barring any injury that were to happen tonight, but what that number would be. So we each guessed, I guessed minus 280. I think you said somewhere, what? Minus,
3: yeah, around 250.
0: Texted Jeff Sherman over at the Westgate Superbook, one of the best, if not the best, NBA odds maker in town. And he said Oklahoma City minus 275, San Antonio plus 235. So we were pretty much spot on our projection of what that series price would be. So let me ask you that. Once again, game's going to play out. Would you be interested in San Antonio plus 235 on that series price, or do you think you'd wait and maybe get a bigger price, let's say, if they were to lose game one?
3: Yeah, I'd probably wait. I mean, I might think about playing the Spurs plus the points in game one, and then if they happen to drop that one, maybe I'll bet the Spurs in the series. I don't know. It depends how tonight's game goes. I'll probably not bet the Spurs before the series.
0: Deep fly to left field, Matt, but not deep enough. Two outs now in the top of the eighth inning. Yankees leading the Mets 4-1. Cam Schlittler, very strong performance tonight. You are very happy about that, and they get out of the jam. And the bottom of the seventh inning there with a couple men on base. So the Yankees up 4-1. By the way, Philadelphia Phillies, Matt.
3: Did they win?
0: 11-8 lead right now as they are still in the top of the in the 10th inning there. Yeesh.
3: I know somebody who's in a baseball betting slump, and he had the Pirates tonight,
0: and they
3: were up 7-1. And when you're slumping, when things are going bad, they go from bad to worse like that. And that's a brutal beat to take on the Bucks with that 7-1 lead tonight, and they're going to lose to the Phillies.
0: Is he the type of bettor that's calm, though, when he loses?
3: I don't know many people like that. I would say no.
0: By the way, I always love to look at these series.
3: I took a bad beat with the Brewers on Wednesday night, and I was pissed off about that. I'm still mad about it on Friday night. You got to win a few bets to make up for it, Tim, before you can kind of let that one go. Those bad beats, they stick with you a little bit longer than the wins. We all love to win, but I think we hate to lose more.
0: We're like coaches, right? Yeah. The coaches always remember their worst losses, not their best wins.
3: Right.
0: I always love to look at the adjustments from game one to game seven. And you know you're going to have to pay the tax. So we have a line out, Matt, for game seven on Sunday, Cleveland and Detroit. Line right now has, let me double check this. I think the line has moved a lot. Yeah, so it actually opened. Wow. You could have got Cavs plus 5.5 at open, by the way. That has moved. It's down to 3.5. How about the total? Game seven, 205.5.
3: Ooh, yeah, that's the adjustment that's going to be made for game seven because, you know, if you put that around 210, you're going to get sharp money under the total. So it's not going to open 210, obviously.
0: Game one of that series, Matt, 217.5.
3: Yep.
0: 12-point adjustment. From game one. Now, game six closed 209.5, and that was the spot-on number. It landed 209. It was kind of hovering around that number all night long. But, yeah, 205.5. Good start here for the San Antonio Spurs. They're up 15-6, Matt, on the Minnesota Timberwolves. So is this the spot to look to back the T-Wolves? The Spurs out to a red-hot shooting start. They are 10.5-point favorites right now. In game are the San Antonio Spurs. Anthony Edwards, like this start, 4 points already for Ant-Man. So hopefully we can keep that rolling there for Anthony Edwards. But 15-8 is the lead for the Spurs. Very strong start. Couple of threes already made. Devin Vassell, Stephon Castle, and De'Aaron Fox all with threes here in this one for the Spurs. And they're going to get another three here as well. So the Spurs out to a red-hot shooting start. Stephon Castle is going to bury a three.
3: And didn't we just talk about this a few minutes ago? If you don't bet the T-Wolves pregame, wait, you might get a better number. And now you get 10.5 on the T-Wolves. You don't have to wait long to get 10.5 if you like the T-Wolves. Tim, is that enough for you to jump in right now?
0: I don't like the way this thing has started.
3: You know, the last time these teams played in Minneapolis, didn't the Spurs get out to an 18-3 lead?
0: Now it's
3: 18-8.
0: Yeah. Another red hot shooting start here. So 10.5. Game closed 5.5-6. And now.
3: You have 5 points better of it right off the bat.
0: Right. 4.5 minutes in, Stephon Castle, The pride of UConn has already buried two threes in this game. We haven't really mentioned this one too much. The best team in baseball, Matt, the Atlanta Braves –

0: Black Friday, the Denver Broncos, a point-and-a-half favorite at the Pittsburgh Steelers. Wednesday through Black Friday, five games on the docket for Thanksgiving on this year's National Football League schedule. With your action update, Mike Sennett on VSIN, the Sports Betting Network.
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6: Alongside Matt Humans, I'm Tim Murray. What a Friday into a busy, busy Saturday, Matt. Cleveland Cavaliers and Detroit Pistons, two best words in all of sports, so I'm told. Game 7 on Sunday. Why? Because the Pistons went into Cleveland after letting Game 5 slip through their fingertips and put the hammer down on the Cavaliers. They were 4.5-point dogs. They won 115-94. Total close 209.5. Lands 209. So, Matt, Sunday in Detroit, the one seed in the East, they are 3.5-point favorites. This actually opened 5.5 at DraftKings. And how about that Game 7 tax on the total? Game 6 was 209.5. Game 1 was 217.5. Game 7, 205.5. Cavs Pistons Sunday to advance to take on the Knicks in the Eastern Conference Finals.
7: Game 7, NBA history, the home team wins about 80% of the time. So do you want to play the Pistons here on the money line, or you want to play with fire and lay the points? I think this is going to be a typical down-to-the-wire game between these teams. I do lean with the home team. I'm not sure how I'm going to play this. I'll probably play Pistons money line if I do. Not sure I'm going to get involved. I was on the Pistons tonight to extend the series, so a good spot there. I think Cade Cunningham over his points total is going to be a pretty good play here. And you might want to look at Donovan Mitchell, too. This is going to be a duel between the two stars. Mitchell, Cunningham going head-to-head. I expect them to both put up big numbers. I think the Pistons win a close game. A lot of times, Tim, I would play under the total here. If the total were 210, I'd probably play under. But the obvious adjustment's been made by the odds makers in Game 7. Total dropped 205.5. I'll probably pass on the total.
6: And we saw it in the first round with these two teams, the massive adjustments to those totals. Both their games in Game 7, I believe, went over in that. Speaking of over, the Buffalo Sabres and Montreal Canadiens on Thursday night, much to my chagrin, over in the first period, over in the game. Most live totals went over. It finally did slow down, but Montreal went into Buffalo 1-6-3, and now the Canadiens back home at the Bell Center on Saturday night, hockey night in Canada. This place is going to be jumping for the Montreal Canadiens for a chance to move on to take on the Carolina Hurricanes. Big favorites, though, the Canadiens are. Do we see this thing tighten up? I don't know, because the first periods have been flying over. 6.5 juice.

0: juiced. Under is the total at a number of sports books. Circa, as you see right there, is 6. Juiced to the over. I don't know if I could do it again. I would lean under, but man, this series has seen some goals scored for sure. But Sabres Canadiens will be a amazing atmosphere Saturday night north of the border in Montreal.
1: Yeah, it's another one where I think you got to lean home favorite over the total, but not saying I'm going to bet it that way. I'm just saying I think the public's probably going to bet it that way. Bet the Canadiens and over the total when you had such a shootout in the previous game. The live total in the previous game is high as what, 10.5 or 11.5 at one point?
0: Yeah. If you finally found the right time to bet it under, I did not find said right time. First period over flew. Have 5 goals in the first period of game 5. Matt, the PGA Championship continues. Round number 3, your leaders after 2 rounds, Maverick McNealy and Alex Smalley. Nick Bogdanovich from Boomer Sportsbook has a 160-1 ticket in pocket on Alex Smalley. Chris Goddard at 3 under, Matt, shot a 65 in round 2. He's someone you're looking to add to your card as we head into the weekend.
1: Yeah, driving accuracy more important than bombing on this course, but Goddard is a bomber, and he played well. I think he figured some things out about Aronimink on Friday, fired that 65. I like his game. He's one on tour. I bet him in the Masters, did not bet him this week, so I'm going to play him tonight. I'm going to play Chris Goddard at 14-1 on the adjusted board going into the weekend, and also Maverick McNealy. I think putting more of an emphasis than usual on putting here because we have big contoured greens that are fast with tough pin placements. And Maverick McNealy's been a hot putter this week. McNealy, also a player I bet at the Masters and did not bet this week. So you got him out there at about 10 or 11 to 1 odds. And I'll play those two in addition to Scottie Scheffler, who I bet at 5 to 1 before the tournament. So I'll take Scheffler, Maverick, got her up into the weekend. This is really still not necessarily wide open, but close to it. Tim, right now you got 15 players within 2 strokes of the lead. You've got 21 players within 3 strokes of the lead and 30 players within 4 of the lead. Anybody within 4 or 5 of the lead is live going to the weekend outside Philadelphia.
0: Well, you mentioned Scottie Scheffler, and as you see the graphic right there, plus 340 to win. Didn't have a great Friday, but does that lead to value for the bettors heading into the weekend? He's still, as you alluded to, only 2 back of the leaders in McNealy and Smalley, as he is sitting there at 2 under, shot a 71. He is tied for 9th. Couple other notable golfers. Cameron Young had a very strong Friday, Matt, shot a 67, and right now on the odds board, he has the 2nd shortest odds. He is sitting at plus 950 there on the screen. Also on Saturday, Matt, the 2nd leg of the Triple Crown. We will not have a Triple Crown this year, of course, as the Kentucky Derby winner is going to be taking this one off. 14 horses going to be racing at Laurel Park instead of Pimlico this year at the 151st running of the Preakness Stakes. And our good buddy, Chris the Bear Felica, great horse handicapper. He was on VSiN earlier on Friday, and here are his thoughts on the Preakness Stakes.
2: If you do like one of the shorter shots, I like Iron Honor. The best of all of the short prices. All the Chad Brown's horses that really are betting the Preakness have tended to run well. He won the Gotham last year as a 2-year-old. He was the beaten favorite, or I should say earlier this year, as a 3-year-old. He won the Gotham. Then he was the beaten favorite in the Wood, and he drew a brutal post in the Wood Memorial all the way outside. Taking blinkers off tells me that Chad Brown thinks Flavien Prat can get this horse to relax, expecting a speed duel. So if you're looking to fool around with a trifecta key or an exacta key box, maybe putting the number 9 horse Iron Honor in there, first and second in the exacta, first, second, third in the try, expecting him to hit the board and play around with a couple of long shots around him. Like I said, maybe the 5 Talking, maybe the 11 Corona D'Oro, maybe the 1 Taj Mahal if he does run well. The 12, Incredibolt, the other horse coming in from the Derby, who I think could run well. But, yeah, I would be willing to take a stand here and try and occupy those exotics with a couple of price horses.
0: All right, so some long shots that the Bears throwing at. Matt, you've got a couple of sharp horse handicappers that have chimed in as well. What are they like in the Preakness?
1: Yeah, we just heard from the bear. He likes Taj Mahal, the one. Iron Honor, the nine. Corona de Oro, which is the 11. And he also said he's going to throw in Talking with the five horse. So Dwayne Colucci at the resort at Summerlin, sports race and sportsbook manager, likes the 1, 9, and 12. Colucci on Taj Mahal, Iron Honor, and Incredibolt. So they match up on a couple of horses there. Bob Ike, Southern California horse handicapper, says Taj Mahal is his top horse in this race, the number one, but he's not crazy about it, not a strong opinion there. So I think what you got there is Taj Mahal, Iron Honor, a couple of horses that some of the sharper guys match up on there. Taj Mahal the one, Iron Honor the nine, and I thought that was pretty good advice from the bear.
0: Also some baseball on Saturday. We've got a couple of big-time pitchers on the hill. Christopher Sanchez right now at FanDuel, plus 430 to win the NL Cy Young. He is the second shot in the National League right now behind Paul Skeens. He and the Philadelphia Phillies are after a crazy comeback on Friday night, pretty significant favorites on the road at PNC Park. A pitcher you would love to see struggle, Jacob DeGrom. He is your third shot right now in the AL Cy Young market. Cam Schlittler, after a very strong performance on Friday with the New York Yankees. The Texas Rangers, $1.45 favorite or so against the Houston Astros. So some big-time pitchers on the hill on Saturday. And let's get to some rivalry games, Matt, on Saturday as well. Let's start in Los Angeles, Dodgers and Angels. Do you like the home dog here in the Angels?
1: Might play the Angels. Jose Soriano has been one of the hottest pitchers in baseball. Now, he's cooled off a little bit recently, but over nine starts and 54 innings, 10 earned runs allowed, a whip of 105, ERA of 166. Soriano was untouchable for a while. Like I said, the last couple starts, not as great. Blue Jays, White Sox got to him a little bit, but I think Soriano the better pitcher in this matchup against the Dodgers, who are going to start Robleski. And you could get about plus 125 or so on the Angels. So maybe a play there on Soriano and the Angels as home dogs in game two of that series.
0: And then staying out west, Matt, you've got San Francisco and the West Sacramento A's, as you like to call them. The A's are we'll call it a $1.30 favorite. Pretty high total, some tens out there for this Giants and A's showdown.
1: Yeah, keep an eye on this pitcher for the Giants. I like him. Young guy, Trevor McDonald. 12 and a third innings so far, four earned runs, and he's got 12 strikeouts to two walks, 105 whip. McDonald is a guy I think has got a lot of potential, and actually I like him in this matchup against the A's. Last week against the Dodgers, he won that start. He's beat the Padres and the Dodgers so far. He was not great against the Dodgers, but hey, that's a pretty good lineup. I like him against the A's on Saturday night, and McDonald's going to be a dog here. It looks like about plus 115, 120.
0: At Citi Field, the Subway Series continues. Yankees will go with Carlos Rodon, TBD for the Mets. The Yankees are right now around $1.30 favorite, but a lot of numbers left off the board because we don't know the Mets starter.
1: Yeah,
0: right now.
1: We'll have to figure out who the Mets starter is, but right now I would not lay the price with the Yankees. It's going to be Rodon's second start back from injury, and he was not that sharp in his first start.
0: Smarter bets start here and last all year long with VSiN Pro. 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
0: There will be a Game 7 on Sunday. Well, there'll be two Game 7s. Matt, Minnesota Timberwolves got some work to do. They're down 34-25 right now with a minute to go in the opening quarter. Stephon Castle is off to a red-hot start for the San Antonio Spurs. He already has 14 points. The Spurs are shooting 14 of 22 from the field. They have an 11-point lead. Victor Wembanyama, already 4 points and a rebound. De'Aaron Fox, 9 points on 4 of 4 shooting. The player prop that I'm keeping an eye on, Anthony Edwards. Anthony Edwards, 7 points so far. Naz Reid, Was that the big Swede? He had Naz Reid. He's off to a good start. He's got five. He has Naz Reid over 22.5 points, rebounds, and assists. Naz Reid with 8 points and one rebound already in this opening quarter. So a pretty high-scoring first quarter, Matt, in Minnesota. 36-27 after one. T-Wolves, 9.5-point dogs, total 223.5.
1: Yeah, 10.5, I believe, was where the number peaked, or close to it. 223.5 is the live total right now. Spurs minus 450. On the money line. I always think those prices are jacked up a little bit too high with three quarters to play in an NBA game. This is not the first time we've seen the T-Wolves get off to a slow start. I still think they can get back in this game. But that said, I'm not going to bet it right now.
0: You know, it's funny. Doug Kazarian, our buddy, loves to bet the WNBA. Mm-hmm. Not going to pretend to say that I'm a WNBA handicapper, but I was looking at the board tonight, looking for some bets, and I'm like, man, doesn't it feel like the fever a little elevated tonight? 9.5-point favorites?
1: I think that a lot of times that the Indiana Fever lines are inflated because of the Caitlin Clark factor.
0: Well, guess what happened? They lost outright tonight to the Washington Mystics in overtime, 104-102. So the Mystics get the win over the Indiana Fever as 9.5-point underdogs. So coulda, shoulda, woulda. Didn't end up taking care of that one. It's all over, Matt, in Pittsburgh, the Philadelphia Phillies. Wow. What a comeback in this game. Kyle Schwarber hit 2 home runs, 9 homers in his last 8 games.
1: Schwarbs, 20 homers for the season.
0: Bryce Harper, with the bases loaded, down 2, hit one off the top of the wall to force extra innings, and then in extra innings, the Philadelphia Phillies get the win. Don't look now. The Phillies now one game away from being 500.
1: Tim, you said you were hungry. There's a Culver's commercial. Look on the far screen. They just showed the Culver's.
0: Looks like I know where you're going after the show.
1: Well, no, they don't have one in Vegas.
0: Is there one coming?
1: I'm going to drive down to Bullhead City tonight to eat? No. Hungry. Not going to drive that far. But they just put the Culver's Butter Burgers on that screen. Now Derek Stevens is on the same screen.
0: We know him.
1: Speaking of Derek Stevens in studio with us last night, I thought it was a great question by you. How about the timing? We assume, Derek, that the Thanksgiving week games are going to be the same as they have been in the past. Those five games from Thanksgiving Eve to Black Friday would be its own standalone week in Circus Survivor. And he said, absolutely not. The rules might be changing a little bit this season. Let's take a look at those Thanksgiving games. And, Tim, if it is, it's a week to its own on the schedule. There is no obvious pick this week. Packers at Rams on Thanksgiving Eve. Bears at Lions, the Turkey Day games, Bears at Lions, Eagles at Cowboys, Chiefs at Bills. Black Friday, Broncos at Steelers. There is no obvious team that you want to hold back for Thanksgiving week and Circus Survivor. And also, I believe at least three of those teams are also playing on Christmas. Now, when it comes to Christmas, you're just going to be lucky
0: if you get
1: to be alive to get there. So I'm not going to worry too much about that. But you do have to have it in the back of your mind when you're plotting strategy. And I think first you got to start with Thanksgiving. That was a slaughter last year with the Ravens losing at home, the Eagles losing at home. And many of us, including me, could not get past Black Friday last year.
0: But so right now,
1: if you had to lean with one team you're going to use on Thanksgiving week, who would it be?
0: Rams.
1: Rams at home against the Packers.
0: When the Packers will have more fans, probably 80% of that stadium. What would you do? What would you right now? I mean, obviously things can change and injuries can happen, as we saw, you know, last year. Look, it looked like the Ravens was an easy one, and it wasn't. I'll just tell you the lines right now. Rams -3.5, Lions -2.5, Cowboys -1.5, Bills -2.5. And if Broncos Steelers is on it, which I'm guessing based off of Derek Stevens' answer, Black Friday might maybe push to 12B, but let's just say that Pittsburgh-Denver is a part of it, Denver -1.5. What would you do?
1: I don't know.
0: You got to answer the UAD. Answer the question. You got to answer the question.
1: I don't have to answer until we get to Thanksgiving week.
0: You asked me. All right. What would you lean towards doing? Bills?
1: Well, first of all,
0: They've had regular season success.
1: I need to go through the entire schedule for the Rams and the Lions before I can really answer that. I'm not gonna play the Bills. Not going to bet against Patrick Mahomes on Thanksgiving in that matchup.
0: Prime time spot, man. What a game.
1: It would be Rams or Lions, probably.
0: Yeah. The Lions.
1: But the Lions
0: 14, maybe 15 wins this year.
1: They have a poor track record on Thanksgiving at home. A
0: couple years ago, Packers were, touchdown dogs at Detroit? That 2 years ago?
1: I mean, this comes down to you got to plot the whole season. Last year I did. I mapped out several different scenarios for teams you're going to want to use each week, right? So I think when I sit down and finally do that before the season, it give me a better idea what I might need to use on Thanksgiving. But you really got to plan this thing out carefully. Right now when you look at Thanksgiving, I think that's the trickiest part when you get there. Who are you going to use? Is it going to be Rams on Thanksgiving Eve? Man. That's going to be one you're going to be sweating out.
0: If you want to know the specifics of Circus Survivor, Tuesday, Follow the Money, Derek Stevens, Mike Palm in studio with Mitch and Paul. They'll make the announcement of the guarantee, Circa Millions, Circus Survivor, Grandissimo. Grandissimo, as Derek said last night, exceeded everybody's expectation. They got 69 entries, $6.9 million into that pot, $100,000 a shot, and the expectation is it's going to be more this year. So what is that guarantee going to be? So
1: I have not been told. I'm just guessing.
0: Mm-hmm.
1: So the guarantee, I think, for the circuit contest altogether is going to be around $30 million.
0: I think Survivor's 20. That's my guess. You think so? What do you think? Sure. And they got to 19.2 last year.
1: It's going to top 20 this year.
0: By the way, the San Antonio Spurs now up 16. May not have a game 7. Anthony Edwards, I need you to put on that cape and start scoring some buckets here. He's got 7. Naz Reid's got 10. Victor Wembanyama just got a bucket there to go up 16. Wemby's got 9 points. Stephon Castle, 14 points. Start making our plans for Oklahoma City, San Antonio, or do we wait a little bit here?
1: A little bit early for that, but the live line now 13.5. If you want to take a bigger number with the T-Wolves, the total at 226.5. By the way, let's throw this up quickly. Warren Sharp's NFL rest chart, because we talked with Evan Abrams in the first hour tonight. Evan does an outstanding job breaking down the schedules and trends and everything, too. He's at the Action Network. Warren Sharp appears on VSiN often, and he was working on schedule information all last night. His NFL rest chart shows that the team that got the worst of it is the Los Angeles Chargers, and the team that got the best of it in terms of rest, the Chicago Bears.
0: So here's a couple nuggets just to put this into perspective for this chart. So the difference, plus 15 for the Bears, minus 24 for the Chargers. Last year, the largest net rest edge, as Warren points out, was plus 13. He said, I have access to the last 36 years of NFL scheduling data dating back to 1990. This year, the largest net rest edge is plus 15. That is number 2 all time, going back to 1990. And on the flip side, this year's net rest disadvantage, Chargers minus 24, fourth largest since 1990, second largest since 2000, and first largest since 2013. And the difference is, I believe, the biggest in NFL history dating back to 1990, plus 15 to minus 24.
1: Yeah, Chargers got the worst of it in terms of rest. The 49ers got the worst of it in terms of travel miles.
0: The Chargers are playing 4 teams off of a bye.
1: That's actually a big disadvantage as well.
0: Philly playing 4 teams off of a bye as well. Some really good info. Warren Sharp has it. Follow him on Twitter at SharpFootball. Spurs, are they going to run away with this one? We'll update you on what's happening in Minneapolis next.
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16: The top five or six looks rock solid. It's a good year to be in that grouping. I do think there's a drop off kind of in the middle to especially the later part of the lottery. But at the top of the class, if I'm the Washington Wizards, looking at two guys in particular, AJ DeBansa from BYU, who I think will go number one. He's the most solid. There are the fewest holes in his game and knocks against him, Zach. The guy who may have the highest upside, who I think is probably likely to go number two, is Darren Peterson, the guard from Kansas. Because of the issues, he said it was related to creatine usage and cramping. So those are the two guys I'd be looking at. If you have number one pick, Zach, you want to take advantage of that and don't just say, all right, it's going to be one of these two guys. I'd also take a look at guys like Cameron Boozer from Duke, Caleb Wilson from UNC, maybe even extend a little bit. Guys like Darius Acuff from Arkansas, who I like a lot, Keaton Wagler from Illinois.
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0: Matt, are we headed toward the blowout? 46-27, Spurs up 19 right now over the Minnesota Timberwolves. I don't know if the Timberwolves will quit, Matt, but man, this is an impressive start here by the San Antonio Spurs. They're up 20 now, 47-27, live number 17.5. In favor of the San Antonio Spurs.
1: Impressive start by the Spurs and very unimpressive by the T-Wolves. You're trying to stay alive in a series and getting run off the court here, middle of the second quarter, run off your home court. It's now 50-27.
0: Woo! 14-0 run to start the second quarter. Wow, this is just domination by the San Antonio Spurs. Many of us said, let's just skip the second round. Let's get to the Western Conference Finals, and we're going to get Thunder, Spurs. Once again, Jeff Sherman said he would open at minus 275, Oklahoma City, plus 235, San Antonio. Matt, let's continue some chatter regarding sporting events this weekend. Round three of the PGA Championship in Philly will get going on Saturday morning, and let's get the latest right now.
13: Where are the lines changing, and where's the money going? Let's go behind the counter.
0: Sam Cooney, golf odds maker here at Circa, joins us, courtesy of our progressive guest line. By the way, 16-0 run now to start the second quarter for the San Antonio Spurs. Sam, not a great second round for Scottie Scheffler. 1 over 71, still just two strokes back. Where does Circa have Scottie Scheffler heading into round number three?
19: So right now we have him at plus 385, and then second favorite would be Cameron Young at 9-1.
1: How do you feel about Scotty going into the weekend? He was a little rough today. Let's say I was watching early in the morning, Sam. It was cold and windy. He bogeyed three of the first four holes, and he had to kind of grind today to get back to one over. Scotty, obviously going to be your starting point on the adjusted odds board, but how do you feel about his game after watching the first two rounds, and how do you think he's going to handle the weekend?
19: Yeah, I mean, the morning group this morning definitely got the worst end of the weather, and it was blowing there pretty hard there for a while. And the pins as well, as you probably heard him complaining after the round, were pretty challenging today as well. Looks like tomorrow's might be like slightly easier, but still pretty challenging. Looks like they gave him a few like in the middle to set up for moving day. But I mean, he's going to be there. And regardless, even if he plays poorly tomorrow, I mean, he's still likely to be within five or six shots of the lead come Sunday, which he can obviously make up in one day. So obviously you can't count him out of this yet, but we'll see what happens.
1: Sam, we talked to your former colleague here at Circus Sports, Nick Bogdanovich, earlier tonight, and Nick has got Alex Smalley at 160-1. He's got Chris Gotter up, but it's 60-1. Got a couple of long shots pre-tournament. You know Nick B loves to bet his long shots. How about you? Do you have anything in your pocket with a long shot up there on the leaderboard?
19: No, like super big long shots, but I still have Cantlay, which I'm completely fine with, and I think there's actually some decent prices out there in the adjusted odds for him still. We're at 29-1. I think I saw like some 35s, 40s, stuff like that. But no super big long shots for me. I'm sure we have a few people that probably have a little bit of pot geeter money. But outside of the top three, we do very, very well to everybody else that we have listed. So we're really just hoping for a non-Scotty, Cameron Young, or Ludwig Gobert win.
1: Sam Cooney, Circus Sports Golf Oddsmaker with us. Follow him at SCooney3. And Sam, I'm going to ask you, where did you close Maverick McNealy? Where did you close Chris Gotter up? Where did you close Hideki Matsuyama? Talked about three of the bigger names near the top of the leaderboard.
19: Give me 1 second. I can pull that up for you.
1: Yeah, Maverick, Gotter up, Matsuyama. And then I'm also going to ask you about Aldrich Pocketer because he was, I remember he had that bad beat in the middle of last season, been pretty quiet since. But 67-70, pretty strong by Pocketer here in the first 2 days. And again, you got 15 players within two shots of the lead or in the lead. Right now, through two rounds, we got 21 players within three shots of the lead and about 30 players within four shots of the lead at even par or better. Sam?
19: So we closed McNealy 100-1, it looks like.
1: Wow.
19: And got her up, we closed 66-1. And the third one was Smalley, you said?
1: No, it was Matsuyama and Pocketer.
19: Oh, Matsuyama, we closed very high, 95-1.
1: Jeez.
19: And Pocketer, have to scroll all the way back here, 300-1.
1: Nobody was talking about Pocketer this week. Does it show on your screen there? Did you take any bets on Pocketer this week? 300?
19: A few small ones, but surprisingly, we still actually win to him, which is very, very surprising. I think this might be one of the only tournaments that we've ever won to him at. He's always a pretty popular pick, so it's nice to have that one in our back pocket a little bit. Same with Minwoo Lee. He's another one that we notoriously always lose to, and he's actually a big winner for us this week, so definitely rooting for the hometown kid.
1: Sam Cooney with us. Let me get your thoughts on a couple of players heading into the weekend or a few players and see if you like these guys or not. How do you feel about Ludwig Åberg at this point?
19: The irons were good today, and he definitely showed why he's playing in this event today. I mean, he's always scary. He gets hot, streaky. Can he keep it up on these huge greens and go without three putting? I think that's kind of the thing to look out for. But if he does that, the ball striking is definitely there.
1: Okay, how about Hideki Matsuyama? I just asked you about Mats. You said 95-1 pre-tournament.
19: Yeah, and what a round he played this morning in those brutal conditions. Mm-hmm. I mean, if he can hold his own in that, I think he can pretty much hold his own in anything that they're going to face the rest of the weekend. So he's definitely one to look out for, and he's one of the kings of getting up and down, which is going to be very important these next couple of days, I imagine.
1: All right, how about Rombo? A couple of guys that embarrass themselves at the Masters, Rombo and DeChambeau. Show up here at the PGA, and DeChambeau's an embarrassment again, but Rombo redeemed himself a little bit, aside from, as Tim mentioned, hitting the...
0: Hitting the volunteer
1: in the head with a crop of dirt after he slammed his club. But John Rahm on the adjusted board right now, I think you got him around 15-1. Are you taking Rahm as a serious threat? Yeah, I'm 16-1. You think he's a serious threat to win this going into the weekend? I saw him outdrive Rory by about 30 yards on the one hole in the back nine today. He's hitting it well off the tee.
19: Yeah, he's certainly a threat. He's always going to be a gamer come the weekend. And, yeah, he's definitely one to look out for. He wouldn't be the greatest result for us, so we're not the biggest John Rahm fans. Mm-hmm. But he's definitely one to look out for. It's all going to be a matter of if he can keep his temper down a little bit, I think. He likes to get a little worked up when things aren't going his way. So we'll see if he's able to do that over the weekend.
1: How about Justin Thomas? JT's won the PGA a couple times. 69-69, first 2 days, two strokes back.
19: Yeah, I mean, if he shoots two more 69s, there's a potential that could just do it. It's probably going to take a little bit better than that, but he's definitely golfing his ball right now, and another guy that has a great short game and is able to get up and down. So I imagine he'll be able to kind of grind it out and make sure that he's in a decent position come Sunday morning.
1: All right, so of Nick Bogdanovich's two guys who he's got live, the long shots, Gotterup and Smalley, who do you like better going into the weekend?
19: Gotterup, no doubt. Nothing against Smalley, but Gotterup's got all the wins. And on top of that, he's the best wind player on tour. Hits the ball about 10 feet off the ground when he wants to and keeps it in play, and also has a great short game. And he made a lot of putts today. So if he can keep that putter hot and keep the ball out of the wind, I think tomorrow's supposed to be the windiest of the 4 days that we'll see this week. So definitely should be interesting to see who can hit greens and get up and down in this wind they're going to face.
0: Sam Cooney, golf odds maker for Circa Sports. The adjusted odds are all up, the matchups as well. So make sure you check that out on the Circa Sports app. Sam, appreciate it as always.
19: Always. You guys have a good night.
0: At SCooney3 is where you can find him on Twitter. How about a 20-0 run to start the second quarter? The San Antonio Spurs up 56-32 right now, Matt. This thing is over right now. 5-0 run, though, for the Minnesota Timberwolves.
1: I mean, now the question is, do you take the T-Wolves plus 21.5 live?
0: Eesh.
1: Down 24 points. I'm really surprised they're getting blown off the floor like this, but I got to tell you, betting the NBA, I've been a lot more selective this year. Fewer plays, and it's worked out for me. Played the Pistons tonight. I passed on the T-Wolves as home dogs, and right now, damn glad I passed on the T-Wolves.
0: Yeah, I don't know. We'll see if Anthony Edwards finds any life here. Doesn't seem great. Getting close to that point of the night where Will Hill likes to bet all those unders for player props. By the way, VSiN.com, check it out. 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
0: 60-42, don't call it a comeback. Mike Conley, corner three. As you pointed out, Matt, when we were talking off air, yes, the Spurs at one point in this quarter were up by 29 points. They went on a 20-0 run to start the second quarter here. It is 60-42, and hopefully... I tell you what, I mean, it's an elimination game, but man, I hope they don't quit. 16.5 is the number right now. What was it, 21.5 just a little while ago?
1: Yeah, 21.5 live, and I would say this sounds absurd, but if the T-Wolves get this down below 15 by halftime, they got to feel pretty good about that, right? Because that's chopping the lead essentially in half when they were down almost 30. If you go into the locker room down 14, you're still live to win the game.
0: Spurs are shooting 61% from the field, and the Timberwolves are shooting 36% from the field. Anthony Edwards got off to a hot start, but since then has been pretty quiet. How about Terrence Shannon, Naz Reid, and Mike Conley, all off the bench for the Timberwolves, have combined for 28 of the 42 T-Wolves points. So Naz Reid... off to a good start here. Good Lord, Rudy. What was that?
1: He just shot put it a 14-footer in the lane, not even close off the back iron.
0: Another three coming for the San Antonio Spurs. Man, they are red hot right now. 63-42 lead Harper. For the Spurs as Dylan Harper buries a three. We'll see. Well, the T-Wolves... will they battle? Will they be feisty, Matt? Well, we'll see.
1: There's your guy, Anthony Edwards, drives
0: nine
1: lane.
0: 9 points. Come on.
1: Hits a little floater, 63-44.
0: Don't quit on me, Ant-Man.
1: All right, so Evan Abrams of the Action Network was on with us tonight, and we talked a little bit about the NFL schedule and some of the advantages and disadvantages for teams, some of the interesting trends that came out of it. And let's take a look at the NFL Week 1 lines. because I thought one of the more interesting notes that Evan Abrams had, and I think this surprised a lot of people, the Chargers laying 10.5 to the Cardinals. Chargers were the first double-digit favorite in week one of the NFL since 2017?
0: Yeah.
1: Or 19?
0: 19.
1: 19.
0: 2019.
1: So 7 years, 2019. And I think when you get to Circus Survivor, week one, you're going to have, I'm going to say, at least 30% of the entries are going to be on the Chargers in week one.
0: So I haven't, I know, I think you said Chris Massaro, our buddy, has already mapped it out. The thing about the Chargers, if you look at the schedule, they play the Raiders in week two, but that's a division game, right? Some people don't like to use Survivor division games. I know it's way too early to say, and injuries could happen. Do you burn the Chargers in week one as a double-digit favorite? They're at home. They're playing the worst team in the NFL, and the Arizona Cardinals are one of the worst teams. They do get the Jets at home in week 11 as well, the Chargers do. Mm-hmm. And they go to Miami in December, late December. So there are a couple options for the Chargers without looking at all of it. But, yeah, I think that's going to be that'll probably be the number one selection, I would imagine, for Circus Survivor week one.
1: Let's say I have 5 entries in Circus Survivor.
0: Mm-hmm.
1: I might use 2 of those on the Chargers in week one.
0: You also asked Derek last night, do you use the Lions? I don't think you do. Lions.
1: He said yes. He said don't save the Lions, didn't he?
0: Yeah, that surprises me. The Lions schedule, looking at it, you have them on Thanksgiving against the Bears. You don't have them on Christmas. They have the Giants at home on Monday night, December 28th. So that's way down the road. They have the Jets in week 3 at home. I don't think you use the Lions in week 1.
1: Maybe 1. If I got 5 entries, maybe 1.
0: Yeah, if you have multiple entries. But you're looking at week 3, pretty good opportunity there. Hell, they're on the road at Arizona, Matt. You still could use them there. They're going to be a massive favorite. They're going to be a double-digit road favorite against the Arizona Cardinals.
1: I like to spread out the Circus Survivor entries. I don't want to put them all in one boat. So if you got 5 entries, maybe spread them out on some different teams. That strategy worked pretty well for me the last couple of years. But I don't know. I haven't mapped it out yet. Chris Massaro said he mapped out the entire season last night.
0: Already counting his money? After the schedule
1: came out. He did. Spend more time on that. And less time on baseball handicapping.
0: Matt, tomorrow's going to be a busy day, man. Round 3 of the PGA Championship. Check out VSiN.com. You've already got your column up, you and Wes Reynolds.
1: Well, it's not really a column. Just wrote a few graphs in there about where we stand after at the midway point of the PGA. I think Wes Reynolds, Matt Brown, Kelly Bidlin going to weigh in as well. I did not add any plays last night. I don't like this course, but look, the bottom line is we're trying to cash tickets this weekend. I think Scotty's live going to the weekend, obviously, deserves to be the favorite. Not crazy about the way he played today, but again, that might be a good thing. Scotty might come out and play like a bat out of hell on Saturday. He's one of those guys that typically makes a charge, hard charge on the weekend, on Saturday and Sunday. So maybe he learned some things about the course, and he's going to apply those lessons, and he'll play better on Saturday. It was tough conditions this morning. Windy, cold. Look, if I were out there, I probably would have shot a horrendous score, too. So I'm not a morning person either. If I had a morning tea time, bet against me in a matchup.
0: So who are some PGA outrights now?
1: I'm going to add these after the show tonight. As soon as we get done, Maverick McNealy at about 11-1 and Chris Goddard at 14-1. Those are going to be my two ads. I bet both of those players in the Masters. Bet him and did not bet him this week in the PGA. And how about that? Maverick went off at 100-1 this week. Goddard went off at 65-1. But I'm still going to play him tonight because I like both of them going into the weekend. Maverick, one of the best putters out there on tour. He has been. Putting, especially important this week. Goddard, guy bombs it. And Sam Cooney said, he's a very good player in the wind. And it's going to be windy tomorrow. So Goddard and McNealy are going to be the two ads for me heading into the weekend. By the way, the T-Wolves making a bit of a run here.
0: Anthony Edwards, corner 3, 16 points now for the Ant-Man, so I like what I'm seeing. Hopefully the crowd stays alive here, and look, it's an elimination game. They're not going to go quietly into the night. You thought some shooting regression might come. At least it positively has come. Spurs are still shooting 63% from the field. Victor Wembanyama surprisingly just missed two free throws to give the T-Wolves the ball there. So a 13-point game, Matt. How about this? The Spurs started this quarter, the second quarter, on a 20-0 run. The T-Wolves are only down by four in the second quarter. They're on a 27-11 run. So there you go.
1: Over the last 5 minutes.
0: 67-54 under 2 minutes to go. Hopefully this is a fun one. And you said the number was, what, 14?
1: And this is the first time I've seen an NBA game with wild runs in it both ways.
0: Matt, hold on. I think I'm sensing some sarcasm.
1: That's why it's such a great live betting league.
0: By
1: the way, tell us what's on tap for your Saturday morning show. This is one of the best shows, one of my favorite shows on VSiN during the football season. What do you have lined up for us on this Saturday?
0: Yeah, we have Greg Wyshynski talking Game 6 of the Montreal Canadiens-Buffalo Sabres series, as well as a look ahead to the Vegas Golden Knights and the Colorado Avalanche. Then, hour two, Matt, our buddy Steve Sands, he is not calling the PGA Championship, but you know he's watching it. I think he's actually headed up tomorrow maybe to watch it as a patron. Oh, that would have been a nice three from Anthony Edwards. Drew Dinsick will join us to break down the Preakness. And then the final hour of the show, 11 a.m. Eastern Time. JVT on the NBA and Wes Reynolds on the PGA.
1: That's an all-star lineup. Let me ask you this. Drew Dinsick, when he does the early morning spot with you, is he going to be on video? Is he going to have his hair all made up like he usually does?
0: Drew always brings it on the video. Come on, Ant-Man. Hit a baseline jumper. All right. Matt, we had some insight on the Preakness. For those looking to bet the Preakness tomorrow, you've got some sharp handicappers that have passed along some plays to you.
1: Last call on the show here tonight. How about Chris the Bear Felica on Taj Mahal, Iron Honor, Corona de Oro, and Talkin'? So the Bear, that's his top four. Dwayne Colucci, the 1, the 9, and the 12. That's Taj Mahal, the 1, Iron Honor, the 9, Incredible, the 12. And Bob Icke, Taj Mahal, the 1, says that's his top horse in the race. So probably put I'll probably put four horses in a try box and maybe bet one of those to win, take a shot. I think the Bear said Iron Honor, the 9, is his top horse, right?
0: I believe.
1: Is that Mike Somich was on the show. We had a clip of Somich on tonight.
0: Aaron Halterman and Mike Somich both like the long shot. Five.
1: That's talking.
0: Yeah.
1: Bear likes that horse, too.
0: Quick update. De'Aaron Fox just limped into the locker room for the San Antonio Spurs. A minute to go. First half, 69-54 is the score. Can the T-Wolves keep this thing competitive as the night goes on? I'll talk about it bright and early tomorrow morning, 9 a.m. Eastern time. Join me for the VSiN Weekend Morning Line. Thanks to Evan Abrams, Nick Bogdanovich, and Sam Cooney. Thanks to Corey and our entire production team. For Matt Humans, I'm Tim Murray. 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
10: 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Those stomach issues may actually be a pancreas issue called exocrine pancreatic insufficiency, or EPI. 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
0: Hey, folks, it's Tim Murray from the College Football Betting Podcast. I chatted with handicapper Brad Powers and asked him if Alabama is improved from last season.
8: Ty Simpson just went 13, but I think there's the possibility of having more upside at quarterback. Keelan Russell impressed in the spring game. I like what they have at wide receiver. I'm expecting a pretty good passing attack, but Alabama's going to go as far as up front on the offensive line in their running game because it was non-existent at the end of last year when they're getting drilled by Georgia in the SEC championship game and dominated by Indiana in the Rose Bowl. But, man, watching the spring game, I didn't come away, oh, yeah, it's definitely going to be better this year. So that concerns me. Schedule isn't bad. Honestly, it would be a disappointment if they weren't 5-0 playing Georgia there on October the 10th. If the new quarterback plays

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6: We are back, First Strike, here on VSiN. Dave Ross, Rob Moreno coming at you here as we get ready for an interesting card coming up at UFC Apex this weekend. UFC Vegas 117 main event here is going to be Arnold Allen against Melky Acosta here. But Rob, before we look ahead to this week's card, we do have to look back to what we saw last weekend, because on this very show a week ago, we're sitting here looking at the main event, Sean Strickland against Khamzat Chimaev. And I think we're looking at it going, man, we've seen Sean Strickland as a massive underdog do this not once, but twice, several times in his career. And he does it again, Rob, where he pulls a rabbit out of his hat and he cashes as a massive underdog here and is the new, now two-time middleweight champion of the world. Before we get to the monetary figures of it and the big plus money side, what did you make of the decision? Did you agree that Strickland should have got his arm raised here in a split decision victory?
7: So I haven't watched it a second time, but watching live heading into the fifth round, I thought there was potential that Chimaev had stolen maybe a third. You know, I knew he won the first round. And then it was rounds three and four that were kind of the toss-up to me, especially because they were very jab-heavy. Both of them were landing very strong jabs only. So it was hard to judge. So I thought maybe there was potential, but equally I thought, or this is probably 2-2 going into the fifth. And so I wasn't exactly shocked at the result. I mean, Chimaev just looked so out of sorts in that. I don't disagree with the decision. I mean, it was a split decision, so obviously judges even saw it very two different ways. What about you? Did you agree with the decision when Strickland's hand got raised and knew?
6: I had no problem, and I tweeted in real time before the decision. I said, this is 48-47 somebody, and I'm not going to be mad at whichever arm gets raised, right? I thought the fight was that close, and I'm just blown away, and I know it's social media and Twitter's not real life. When you see people outraged by the decision on the Chimaev side, I'm like, did I watch a different fight? That thing was razor thin either way. And the judges' scorecards reflected it, Rob. It was literally 48-47, and the final round, two judges gave it to Strickland, one gave it to Chimaev. That was the difference of the fight. And I thought the fifth round was really close. I did. So I gave a slight edge to Strickland, but if Chimaev has gotten his name and it was Ann Still, I was going to say the same thing, that, yeah, the fight was razor thin. It gets back to the DDP championship fight in Canada the first time. I really thought Strickland won that fight. It was a split decision that went to DDP's way. But I couldn't be up in arms about it that it didn't go Sean Strickland's way. And the same thing would have been true here on Saturday night. And by the way, from a betting perspective, that's where I was on the over. 2.5. You know me. I banged that over pretty heavily at 2.5 and 3.5 at plus money. And in the first round, I wasn't even nervous. When he took him down 30 seconds into the fight, I was like, that's exactly what I think Sean thought was going to happen. Khamzat thought was going to happen. No damage was incurred in 5 minutes or 4.5 minutes on the ground. It was a perfect strategy for an over. To be honest with you, I got nervy in the second round. I thought Sean Strickland might knock out Chimaev, kind of like Gilbert Burns almost.

0: did many moons ago.
1: I thought she might have got hurt. Way.
0: Yes.
1: The way he pulled guard, just kind of flopped over. I was like, oh no, he's hurt. He's hurt.
0: Right.
1: Something happened.
0: What is that?
1: Yeah, something popped. His shoulder popped. We got another shoulder injury on our hands. But no, he was just tired, I guess.
0: Yeah, but once he pulled guard, I went, this is very odd here. So I was like, Sean, don't knock him out too soon here. Let's carry this thing along. Luckily, we cashed all those overs. And again, that's why we do the show, though, Rob, is to try to identify different ways. If you didn't like the side, and I did not like the side at the price points that were being offered, it was dog or pass, that I thought that the total was a way to attack it. In the co-main event, guilty as charged. I was on the Tetsuro Taira side here. I love Taira in that fight. And after the first round, ironically, in that fight, I went, oh, I'm halfway home, baby. This is like stealing candy from a baby. And then props to Joshua Van. The second round, I thought he was losing the second round again. And Taira let him up, which was very interesting to me when he had him in control. But he was looking to submit, then he couldn't. So it was almost like, all right, let's get back to the feet. And Joshua Van hits him with a right hand that changed the whole trajectory of that fight and really sat him down. And that's when I went, uh-oh, we're in for a dogfight. Then I thought Taira was out in the third round. He wasn't. It became a real dogfight. I had a 2-2 going to the fifth. I thought they stopped a little bit early, but Van clearly looked like he was on his way to a victory.
1: Yeah, props to Josh Van. I mean, my guy. And actually, props to both men, because Taira showed some toughness, man. He was getting his head rocked off. But you're right. I thought Taira had this going his way. I was like, man, the grappling edge is night and day. And I will say, Van needs to work on that if he's going to remain champion. But Taira gave him everything he had on the ground, had him in a couple dangerous positions. But you're right. Once he got dropped in that third round, I believe you said, everything changed on a dime, and it started going Van's way. And you're right. I saw a 2-2 going into the fifth, and you know, Van took care of business. Was it early? I understand the argument for it, but you know, and I said this on Twitter, I think sometimes we're saving these guys from their own toughness.
0: Sure.
1: Taira would have probably never actually gone out, but the amount of shots he was absorbing over the accumulation of that fight, especially there in that fifth round, he was really just pulling him away from what was inevitable at that point, was the inevitable TKO. And you know, you're right. I was also strongly on Taira. I didn't end up betting the fight, but I liked Tyra's side so much. I was on with you guys. There's nothing I saw from Van that I thought was really going to be the problem. Kind of like the main event, I stayed away just because of the price points. I didn't like the price points on the favorites. Luckily, I saved some bank there because I would have had two losses there. But wow, two great title fights last week.
0: And I want to make this point here on First Strike. And you know, sometimes I can be guilty of this, and I was in this respect. I had a great card, and I had a lot of things closing on the Tyra side. And I did not hedge to the Joshua Van side and easily could have racked up more profit. But I was so confident. And we talk about this courage of your conviction on what you think is going to happen. And again, after that first round, I felt like a genius, right? And then after the second round, I went, oh no, why didn't I take some shares here on the Van side? I did have the over. So Tyrek easily could have been stopped in that third round. And a lot of the judges had a 10-8 for Joshua Van in that big third round. So I was happy that he survived. And then to win the fourth round was stunning, to see Tyrek flip the fight back. And so ironically, had he won the fifth round, Rob, it was going to be a majority draw because two judges gave Van a 10-8 in that third round. So I think the lesson to be learned here, people, is if you've got a lot of tickets that are going to close on whether it's a three-leg, two-leg parlay, four-leg parlay, like I had on the Tetsuro Taira side, do not be hesitant to take a profit. Our old buddy Amal Shaw that I used to work with here at VEASAN used to say, you'll never go broke taking a profit. I got a little bit greedy for my own good, and I think that should be a lesson to people out there. If you nail out of the early fights, as I did on that card, do not be afraid to give a little bit of back to make sure you bankroll a little bit more. Hey, it was still a profitable night, but it could have been more profitable if I wasn't so tied to the Tetsuro Taira side.
1: I still say that every day from Amal. I still, we used to hang out in the studio back when he was doing odds on with Mike Palm over there at Circa. And he used to say that all the time. You won't go broke making a profit. And that's kind of how I treated my night as well. You know, heading into, you know, I had the bet on Waldo Cortez Acosta right there, right before the first title fight. Didn't get that one home. I thought Volkov fought a very smart fight, just avoided giving Waldo any chaos. But that was my only loss on my betting card, and I locked in profit already. I was 2-1 on my bets, and I wanted to get in on the co-main main, but I didn't have that strong conviction. I was like, you know what, I can walk away from the night in the profit, in the green, let's just enjoy the last two fights instead of trying to get greedy, like you said, thinking, you know what, I think Tyra's got this. I'm sure Chimaev can find an inside the distance. Let me lock in all these bets. No, I stayed away, and I was like, wow, I would have been very wrong, and I would have been in the negative for the night instead.
0: I will say this. I did not take any Strickland sides because I was rooting for our buddy Zayd Hussein, who we had on the program last week. He had, obviously, a big play on Chimaev inside the distance. But my biggest play, as you well know, was the over. So that really made it a profitable night in the main event. Again, that's the respect play that we talk about a lot in this program. The respect play I have for the fighter that is Sean Strickland, that I just knew he would intelligently defend off his back as he did in the first round. And then, as you pointed out, to see Chimaev pull guard in the second round, like, what is that? We've never seen Chimaev on his back, and we saw it there. It was fascinating to watch Sean dominate him in the second round on the ground. That was stunning. And then, by
1: it's
0: the
1: like
0: way,
1: he took the, it's like he just disappeared that round.
0: What was that? It's still curious as to
1: I thought
0: what
1: he was gassed
0: was.
1: Yeah, due to the weight cut. Like, I was like, okay, he's gassed, but I was like, man, this is the second round. How is he gonna bounce back? And then he kind of had an okay rest of the fight. He just decided not to really go to the ground game again. You know, he kind of did the same. Strickland did the same thing he did to Fluffy. We talked about it, like, is that possible? And he kind of did the same thing. He gave him enough trouble on the ground to make him get into a stand-up fight with him, and it ended up being the game changer. It was a crazy fight to watch.
0: It really was, and it was two spectacular title fights in different regards here. But again, Sean Strickland and new again, and still on the Joshua Vance side. So we appreciate everybody that listened to that. And by the way, I saw some early numbers because, remember, it looked like Chimaev was going to move up now to light heavyweight, and now it sounds like the organization wants a rematch against Strickland. I'm seeing about Chimaev a very small favorite in a potential rematch against Strickland. So think about how those numbers are going to change here from what we saw as a $5 betting favorite. I'm seeing as small as $1.20 out there. Fascinating to see that. And again, you know, we would think, all right, maybe this would be the time to back Chimaev in this respective rematch. These guys know each other so well from training with each other. I don't know that I'd be hopping on there, but I would say this. I think the one thing we should remember, Chimaev held his own on the hands game with Sean. So not only did Strickland hold his own on the ground with Chimaev, Chimaev held his own with the boxer striker that is Sean Strickland. So those guys, to me, are as even as it gets, and I think the odds potentially in a rematch reflect it.
1: That'll be a fun one. I'm kind of happier they'll do the rematch first before Chimaev moves up in weight. Just because I want to see what Chimaev could have done as a champion. Not saying I think he wins again, but he was so dominant in his run being undefeated. It's kind of sad to just see him leave the division just like that. So it's like, hey, let's run it back. Let's see what we get. I'm curious if he shows up. I'm not saying he was unprepared, but shows up much more conditioned for this. You know, there was the rumors that he was going to fight Jiří a couple months ago, and that's why he was bulked up to 205, kind of, and now needing to cut. He needed like 40 pounds in like the last 48 hours or something ridiculous.
2: This is a Bloomberg Business of Sports report. Tim Lawicki is looking to buy minority stakes in European soccer clubs through his fund Entrepreneur Equity Partners. Lawicki's pitch to clubs includes his experience with real estate and stadium management. Lawicki received a pardon from President Trump just months after a July 2025 indictment that Oakview illegally coordinated with its rival Legends on the bidding to develop and operate the Moody Center, a $338 million arena at the University of Texas in Austin. Mexico is cracking down on the use of ride-hailing apps like Uber at the nation's airports, causing headaches for travelers as it prepares to host the World Cup next month. Airport authorities have announced that they deploy additional National Guard personnel to bolster the enforcement, while advocates for the app-based drivers counter that traditional taxis can't meet demand by themselves. With a Bloomberg Business of Sports report, I'm Michael Barr.
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0: We are back, First Strike, here on VSiN. Dave Ross and Rob Moreno coming at you. And Rob, no better time than the present right now to become a VSiN Pro subscriber. 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
0: As my brother-in-law Linwood said to me years ago, he said, David, you need three things in life. You need a good woman, you need a good accountant, and you need a good mechanic. I'm still looking for all three, but we'll find out. We always got a guy, though, at VSiN that's got something for you, whether it's golf, UFC, or otherwise, my man. Let's get into this card a little bit here with Arnold Allen against Melky Costa. And, you know, Allen's an interesting guy because I felt like the star was on the rise, then a couple hiccups here in the UFC. And he comes back and he's a betting favorite here on a smaller card here, UFC Vegas 117. What do we make of the Englishman here still as the betting favorite against Melky?
1: So you're right. I kind of forgot the run that Arnold Allen kind of went on at the beginning of his UFC tenure, a 10-fight win streak in the division. But unfortunately, it earned him some good matchups, and he ended up facing Max Holloway, Movsar Evloev, and those ended up being losses. He bounced back with the win and then got to face Gene Silva. That was another loss. So he's 1-3 in his last four after going on this 10-0 run. But he's still a very good fighter. Melky Costa, though, got the momentum, though. He's on quite a little streak here. 6-fight win streak. His last win was that TKO win over Dan Ige, which was very shocking because Dan Ige had never been stopped, and he put him out. So on the other side, Allen has also never been finished, by the way, or even knocked down in his entire MMA career. And as I mentioned, think about those killers that he's faced. I mean, Max Holloway, Gene Silva, dude hasn't even been knocked down. So he's got the durability. There's a reason he's so tough. When we look at the stats, XR percentages, these guys are pretty close. 60% for Allen, which kind of talks about the few losses that he's had in his last few fights. Costa, 68%, talks about the rise that he's had there. In the striking, significant strikes landed per minute, Allen only lands 3.47. Costa lands a slight higher tick at 4.38. The difference is their differentials, 0.43 for Allen, 1.42 for Costa. So Allen's absorbing just around 3 significant strikes, but Costa's landing less than 3 significant strikes per minute. So Costa's very good at avoiding that damage and just landing the shots he needs to land. So he lands a great volume. Costa, though, kind of mixes up his game plan. He actually only spends 50% of his time at distance. And while Allen, I kind of picture more as the grappler, he actually spends 74% of his time at distance. So he actually does mix in much more striking than he does the ground. But as I mentioned with the ground, his control rate is actually only at 46%, which was surprising. It's pretty low. Costa doesn't have that much greater one either. Takedown accuracy, it's only around 40 to 50% for both men. Both of them have landed 11 takedowns in the UFC. Costa has a slightly more aggressive attempt rate, so he may be the one who attempts it more often if they get to that point. But Arnold Allen, great takedown defense, 72% takedown defense. It's Costa who suffers there at 59%. And as I mentioned, the power goes to Allen, and he's got the chin to back it up, but Costa does have sneaky power as well. Running everything through the model, it's a very coin flip kind of result from the model. I'm glad you agree. It, depending on a couple ticks here or there, it's either going 54% to Costa or 54% to Allen, which for me is either a dead dog or it's a kind of a dangerous favorite. So currently I have no bet. I do like the Costa side just simply based on momentum. And I guess, you know, the price is, it looks okay at plus 140. Yep. The model tells me to be safe with it. He is a dead dog tier on me. It's too close of a fight for me to predict and pull the trigger on just yet. He will be in my pick 'em contest. I'll be picking probably Costa as a prediction, but no bet at the moment.
0: By the way, I'm glad that the model sees it the way that I see it, which is dog or pass. And I have no play on this fight as of yet here, people. We had, by this time last week, you and I are firing galore and what we had in Newark. This week, not so much. And again, I saw it the same way. And I'm like, wow, this feels like it should be more of a pick 'em price. So is there value on Melky at plus $1.40 slightly to me that that's the only way that I could play this? You know, I love to look at the totals in a potential 5-round main event here. 4.5. It is juiced to the over here at about a minus $1.45. You want some plus money here. Plus $1.14 is the comeback that I'm seeing here in the under. To me, finishing potential says Melky, that he's got two ways to get you out of here. The hands, if he ends up playing the hands game with Arnold, certainly he's got enough power, but Arnold's got a really good chin, as you mentioned. But really, if he does get the fight down to the ground, that's where Melky is really dangerous and looking for submission. So the only way that I would see that plausible, I don't know that, let's say, fresh and clean in the first round, that Melky's just going to be able to get Arnold down to the ground without hurting him with something along the way. So the way that I would potentially see an under, if you're looking to an under at plus money, would be that Melky hurts him with the hands, and then here comes the quick submission tactics, right? I'm not trying to knock you out, but if I damage you, then I can get you down to the ground, and that's where you might be fish out of water, because Allen's got really good takedown defense, but if you can get him down, I wonder if that's the problem would be for Allen. But in order to get him down, I think it would take something with the hands to do it. So it's a long way to try to get to some sort of submission, and I guess on the Allen side, is he good enough with the striking in the model to say that he can knock out Melky Costa? Because those are the two ways to get to the under here at 4.5. And I don't know that they're really plausible.
1: Yeah, I totally agree. Like, it's very hard to see. Like, I can see a situation, like you said, his takedown defense is great for Allen. But, I mean, they could be pushed up against a cage and Melky jumps on his back and they roll to the ground. Now you're on the ground. You may not have been taken down, but now you're on the ground and now you're fighting submissions before you know it. You're right, though. I feel like that has to happen early for Costa to kind of get to that situation. You know, as you've heard in many broadcasts, submissions kind of get harder as time goes because these guys are sweatier. It's slippery. The mats, especially in a main event, the mats even slippery from all the fights from prior. So it's harder to lock that in later in a fight. So you're right, if it doesn't happen in the first two rounds, and I can't imagine, I mean, it's hard to say, because last time I probably said the same thing, if I run the tape back, that there's no way Costa gets Dan Ige out of there, and it's probably going to a decision, and then he knocked Dan Ige out cold. Arnold Allen's never been finished in his entire professional MMA career. He's never been dropped. But we know he's taken shots. Max Holloway, Gene Silva, these are guys that probably should be able to put him down. I can't imagine Costa also suddenly being able to knock him down, but you never know. Sometimes the right punch just hits on the right button. But you're right. If I had to pick a way this goes, I think it goes to a decision, and I'm not sure Allen finds a way to really dominate the fight.
0: I agree. I see it the same way. I'm normally, you know, intrigued by that juice on the plus side here, but I don't know if I can get there. But it would be intriguing in the clinch, as you said, if all of a sudden he finds himself, Allen, on the ground, not from a clean two-legged takedown, you know, double-leg takedown or single-leg, but something along the clinch. And Melky is very tricky with that Brazilian jiu-jitsu. And all of a sudden you find yourself defending, whether you find yourself defending and he's backpacking you standing, and then all of a sudden figures out a way to get that fight to the ground. That's where the finish could come if Melky can get the fight down to the ground. But it's a big if here, as we discuss on a Wednesday. One of the greatest nicknames, I think, in all of MMA is Korean Superboy. And so we do have Doo Ho Choi back into the octagon here against Daniel Santos. Now, here's what's interesting about this total. 2.5 here in the co-main event, juiced heavily to the under 2.5 at $1.45. And that tells me that Korean Superboy is kill or be killed. The numbers are implying here that, I mean, if you want to take a flyer on the Korean Superboy at plus $1.45 out there, I get it. But it tells me that maybe Santos is the guy to look at here, and an underplay could be in play. What are the numbers showing you?
1: So one thing to know about Doo Ho Choi, Korean Superboy, you're right, one of the better nicknames in the UFC. He is on a two-fight TKO streak. But that last win was in December 2024. Mm. He's taken some time off, had some, I believe, knee injuries was the reason. And even prior to that two-fight TKO streak, he also had another big break in his fight resume due to military obligations, but That's also right. some recovering from some injuries. So there's been gaps in his MMA career. They're not due to leaving the UFC. They're just due to other obligations, as we'll say. So there is about a year and a half gap here for Doo Ho Choi returning to the cage. So there is that little bit of rust to think about. Daniel Santos, 4-fight win streak, obviously much more active. His last win was a TKO back in October. Choi will have a 3-inch reach advantage, though, when it goes to the striking. XR percentages, once again, this doesn't account for time off, but Choi does take a small nod at 64%. Santos is right behind him at 59%. So there's not a ton to really break apart between the guys.

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6: 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Both Adam Burke and Greg Peterson join us to talk MLB bets for Monday. Wes Reynolds hops on to recap the PGA Championship. We'll also pick his brain on the NBA playoffs. All that and more on A Numbers Game, 10 a.m. Eastern, 7 a.m. Pacific.
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11: Choi lands 4.67 significant strike per minute. Santos 4.76, so very similar there. The big difference, though, Choi, positive differential at 0.65. Santos, negative 0.27, meaning Santos is actually absorbing over 5 significant shocks per minute. So if this stays standing, Choi should have an advantage there. Control rate in the clinch and ground time, Choi is actually pretty low at 52%. It's Santos who kind of gets that nod at 84% control rate in clinch and ground time. So if things get close, if things hit the ground, he should be able to dominate there. Takedown accuracy, it's not high, though, for Santos. It's only 40%. So it's not exactly something he's going to be predominantly looking for. Takedown attempts, though, Santos does attempt them at a high rate, though, 4.14 per 5 minutes. So he may not be successful at it, but he's going to get in your face. He's going to try to press you up against the cage, try to create that kind of chaos and misery for you if he's able to get you down. And Santos himself has great takedown defense, 73%. So Choi, his kind of like you said, his real shot here is to stand and bang. Absolutely. And keep the fight standing. Kill or be killed. Running through the model, it lands on the dog again. It does land on Duho Choi, but it gives that low confidence tier. And that kind of causes me to hit the brakes a little bit. It's a low model school. It does give him 56% win probability percentage, but the confidence level from the model is pretty low. It is a dog or pass situation for me, I think, as well here. Kind of like you said, it's kill or be killed for Choi. I do have a little pause and reservation from the time off that he'll be coming back from, but he's done it before. You know, we'll see how healthy he comes back, but right now it's a stay away unless maybe we wait till weigh-in day and see how he looks on the scales.
12: I see the same way again, just kind of like the main event here, where about the same price points here, plus $1.42 in the Korean Superboy. And again, it was Melky at plus $1.40. It would be dog or pass for me. Nothing in the account officially yet. Do you want to see how he looks in the layoffs and those sort of things? Because this was kind of one of those skyrocketing guys until the military obligations and the injuries. So you're always a little bit leery about what form we're getting here a couple years later for Duho Choi. But, yeah, Santos has got to make this a dirty fight. If it's a clean fight and it stays at distance with the reach advantage, then I would like the underdog here. But, again, that under 2.5, and it's juiced at $1.45 to the under, tells me there's finishing potential here. So kill or be killed could certainly be on the docket here in the co-main event. I want to see what the model says. We have a lot of women on this fight card here. And Elisa Ardalans, a $2.218 betting favorite I'm seeing here against Pollyanna Viana. Viana, the comeback there is plus $1.80. Do we have a live dog scenario here? And again, for women's MMA, normally when you see a 2.5-round fight, for, you know, obviously it's going to be lined at 2.5 for a 3-round fight, you see these upwards of $3 or $4. I say only to the over 238, still high, but there does show that there could be some finishing potential here. What are the numbers when you run them showing you?
11: So this fight's pretty interesting because Ardalene, it doesn't feel like she's fought any real competition yet in the UFC. She sits at 2-2. It's a 2-fight win streak, at least for her. Her last win was against Conejo Ruiz, which I think everyone's got to win against Conejo Ruiz, unfortunately, but it was a decision win back in November. Viana, unfortunately, while I think she's fought the tougher opponents, she hasn't done much with it. She's on a 3-fight losing streak. She's 4-7 in the UFC. She really hasn't created much of a career here in the UFC just yet. She does have a 5-inch reach advantage, so she does have a little bit of size there. The XR percentages, it really does reflect what I just talked about with Viana. 45% XR percentage, so that's kind of a red flag. I mean, maybe she has faced tougher competition, but that's why strength of schedule is always so hard to measure, because she hasn't done anything against this competition. Where Ardalene, yeah, she's faced kind of nobody's in the UFC so far, but she does have a 73% XR percentage. So even though she's 2-2, so those two losses, she still has shown the ability to win a round, even in tough situations. Significant strikes landed per minute. Ardalene comes in with some volume. 7.35 significant strikes landed per minute. Viana, unfortunately, way down at 2.74. And I say it every time, if you're not landing at least 3 significant strikes per minute, I hope you do something else very, very well. She does avoid damage as well. So even though she lands 2.74, she actually absorbs 2.50. So she is avoiding damage, but the amount of volume that's going to come from Ardalene is my concern, because there's a lot more coming at you now. And can you avoid that type of striking? Ardalene will look to keep it striking too. Her time at distance is at 85%. She also has great control rating, clinch and ground time, 87% for Ardalene. Whereas Viana, kind of like I mentioned, if you're not going to strike over 3 significant strikes per minute, what else can you do well? Well, Viana's control rate is down at 13%. So even if this fight gets in the clinch on the ground, she apparently cannot have any advantage there. I believe she's controlled on the ground about 51% of the time. So if it gets to the ground, she's in losing positions most of the time. Ardalene only has 4 takedowns, but it's most likely not where she's looking to get this fight done. She's going to look to keep it standing. She has great takedown defense herself, too, 86%. Viana's down at 35%. Like, there's not a lot to write home about
13: for Pollyanna Vienna.
12: Yeah.
13: So the model, honestly, it's a very clean decision towards Alice Ardeline. 70% win probability. Now, you mentioned the odds. Minus 200, at least yesterday, was minus 200. There was a tiny bit of edge there. Minus 218, that edge is starting to shrink. Mm. It's a small betting card for me.
12: Yep.
13: I don't think I'll put her at minus 218 on my betting card. I might have been able to find my way there at minus 200 just because I don't really have a lot of else going on the fight card. I don't always recommend that. But Ardeline by decision, minus 115 is probably the best and most predictable way. Ardeline doesn't have any finishes in the UFC. Vienna's been finished, but Ardeline just doesn't seem to have that kind of pop in the women's division in order to get that done. I think she just kind of gets the striking done, gets the outscoring for the decision.
12: Well, let me see if this would pique your interest a little bit, Rob, since it's a light betting card for you and I. If we like Ardeline there, but we're not overly enamored with the 218, maybe a parlay with another women's MMA fighter this weekend in Ronda Rousey. Oh, yes! We've got another fight coming up here, Rob. It's Ronda Rousey, yes, Year of Our Lord 2026, back in MMA. It's going to take on Gina Carano, one of the founding women when it comes to women's mixed martial arts. Both these ladies are pioneers, as we well know, in women's MMA. And this is going to be a new promotion that we're seeing, MVP1. So we'll see how long, if there's any traction here for this. But if you're looking for other things to bet, look, Ronda's a massive favorite in this fight. She's over a $5 betting favorite against Gina Carano. How do we view this fight almost a decade removed from watching these women do their thing inside of an octagon?
13: First of all, great transition. Bravo.
12: Thank you.
13: I was curious who you were. I was like, a parlay. I was like, huh. I know there's other women fights, but none of them look that interesting. So bravo, bravo. You're right. MVP MMA 1, the first ever Netflix MMA card, headlined by Ronda Rousey, Gina Carano in, as you mentioned, the year 2026. It's crazy to think about.
12: It is.
13: It is a hard matchup to think about and break down because we are almost a decade removed from Rousey, but we're actually closer to 17 years removed from Gina Carano's last fight. I mean, like, I have a nephew who's 21 years old. He probably only knows Gina Carano from movies and like TV shows.
12: Right.
13: He has no clue probably that she used to beat up and get beat up in the right. I guess not the octagon, but the cage. So Ronda Rousey, she finished her MMA career 12-2. We always remember those two losses though. Holly Holmes and Amanda Nunes. It's all we remember, unfortunately. But that last fight was UFC 207 knockout loss, Amanda Nunes, December 30th, 2016, back when the UFC used to do those cool New Year's Eve cards.
12: Yes.
13: But yeah, that was like 9.5 years ago. Gina Carano, only 7-1. She only had 8 MMA fights, professional MMA fights. But, you know, we do raise her as kind of like that first women's entry into women's MMA. She was the first that probably anyone talked about, right? Elite XFC, Strikeforce. She was that face. She had one submission win, 3 knockouts. She was definitely much more of a striker. Her last fight was 2009, August 2009, about 17 years. And that was also a TKO loss to Chris Cyborg. Now, one note about this fight, Carano will have a 2-inch height advantage. And she may have a weight advantage because Ronda Rousey used to fight at 135. She will be moving up at 145 for this fight. So most likely Gina Carano has a much bigger walking weight. What kind of shape they're in, I don't know. I mean, you can watch all the highlight tapes and everything that they're doing for this countdown. But, you know, Matt Brown, our guy over at VEASAN, also always says, you know, it's funny watching those because everyone looks great in the gym. Everyone looks in the best shape they've ever looked in their life. Everyone's hands looks fantastic. You know, Gina Carano's coaches are saying she's hitting harder than she ever has. And I mean, hey, I want to believe it.
12: come on. Right?
13: I mean, I look good in the gym. You know what I'm saying? So, man, it's hard for me to say this is going to be like a good fight. Like, we're talking about a long layoff for both women. I mean, I know Rousey was in the WWE, so maybe she's a little more conditioned to kind of go out there. But I mean, you know, Carano was in at least acting shape, right? You know, she was in a lot more action type of movies. I know that's a different type of shape, but I mean, maybe they're both conditioned to at least get this done.

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7: But the total's only at 1.5, juiced to the under, -195. So Netflix, the odds aren't implying that this is going 5 rounds. The odds are implying this may be a 5-minute thing, which leads us to believe it's going to be classic Rousey getting the armbar, right?
8: Well, that's what it would say, right? That if it's juiced to the under in 7.5 minutes as well, right? So the implication is this is not going to take her very long as over a $5 betting favorite. Get Carano down to the ground, and then armbar comes. If it's the old Ronda with the judo, that's what she was, the best women's MMA practitioner until the head kick heard round Melbourne against Holly Holm. And then, boy, I can't believe it's been 9 years. I watched that fight with all my buddies back in Chicago. I used to host fight parties with Ovi Mihaly and Brian McFadden and Tyler Fulgham. And I'll never forget BMAC, two-time Super Bowl champion by the Steelers, said to me in real time as Ronda was coming out, he goes, oh, Dave, he goes, I don't like that. That's fake bravado. I'm like, what are you talking about? And he was right. It was a kind of Ronda trying to pump herself up to be the person she was before the Ronda Rousey loss. And then she's throwing hands with Amanda Nunes, which was a recipe to get knocked out, which she did. So my question is, if she did that back then against the Lioness and fought hands for some inexplicable reason, instead of trying to get the fight down to the ground where she excels, would she do the same with Gina Carano for a round and a half and say, okay, I won't take you down right away, Gina, because you and I both know if I take you down, this fight's over. So let's give the people what they want a little bit, and let's draw this fight out a little bit. To me, I'd have to look to the over 1.5 at plus money as the only way I could play it, kind of like Floyd Mayweather did back in the day with Conor McGregor, carried him for the first couple of rounds and then took care of him late, if we all remember that fight. And I'm not saying that she's going to do it on purpose or, you know, or literally carry Gina, but I think it's almost like, let me give you a shot for 5 minutes. If you want to throw hands, because you haven't been in here in 17 years, I'm expected to win easily. I can do that at any time I want. Maybe I'll give the fans a little bit of some money that they spent to watch this fight and give them a little bit more time at watching two legends inside the octagon.
9: I don't disagree with that notion. I mean, look, we're not calling shenanigans, but
8: right.
9: MVP promotions, or I guess it's MV promotions, kind of has, you know, kind of like you talked about the Mike Tyson and Logan Paul or Jake Paul. I don't know which Paul, Mike Tyson and Paul, you know, it had that aura of like, why is this happening? And
8: right.
9: I don't want to use the word legit or not, but it's kind of the kind of like you said, like, why is a guy like Mike Tyson going out there? But the fight carried on, you know, and it went on. And you're right. I mean,
8: went
9: I don't
8: on too
9: think
8: long.
9: I yeah, I don't think Netflix wants this big main event they've been promoting for months to be done in 2 minutes
8: right.
9: and just boom. Right. So I could see that scenario of like, hey, let's roll around, let's measure each other up. You know, we've both been out of the cage for 10 plus years for each of us. Let's get ourselves to the second round and then we'll really get things going. So I you're right, plus 150, because then you only got to sweat 2.5 minutes.
8: That's
9: and,
8: it, second round.
9: You know, but man, there's a part of me that thinks, what if Gina Carano lands an actual hand on her?
8: Oh my goodness.
9: Are we saying goodnight to Ronda Rousey again?
8: Here's the thing, though. I could see that there seems like there's a lot of mutual respect between these two ladies, and that they are both kind of selling this to the general public as you get the, and they are living legends from, they are pioneers of the sport. And so we're not trying to poo-poo the fight today, but the way that I see it is almost there's so much mutual respect that, not to say that Ronda could beat her at any time she wants, but that there is a feeling out process. And I don't want to disrespect you by just taking you right down, if I could, with the judo and submit you easily. It's not like the vendetta she had with Misha Tate back in the Strikeforce days, right? There's none of that. So I think that if there's any carrying, it's them almost 5 minutes to watch us again, the nostalgia of seeing them back in there. And then in that second round, maybe you hold your breath for a little bit and we really get down to fighting after we go back out there for round two. I don't know that that's the case in the co-main event with Nate Diaz and Mike Perry. And I don't know if you've been listening to some of this stuff this week. It's kind of bizarre listening to these guys.
9: That's a choice word, bizarre.
8: Just bizarre that this is happening. But 4.5, what am I missing? Why am I not playing the under 4.5 rounds here? I don't know who's going to win, but I don't know that these guys have the cardio to be able to go 5 hard rounds in MMA anymore.
9: I think that's a very valid point. I actually hadn't looked at the total for this fight. I was actually more surprised that Perry is -218 in the fight versus Nate Diaz, because this is an MMA fight. It's not a bare knuckle boxing fight.
8: That's right.
9: And so, I mean, I don't remember Perry really having this fantastic ground game or submission game. So I feel like if Nate Diaz just wanted to really get this fight done and over with, he could just take him down and use his submission game. But you're right. Once again, two guys, at least from the sport of MMA, removed for quite a while. So Yeah, I don't know what I'm missing here either. I think the odds are wrong, but I don't know what this fight is supposed to be. The interviews this week are some of the weirdest things I've ever seen.
8: So odd. And by the way, look, I like the Diaz brothers, and I talked to Nick back in the day, and I've said this, I think I've told you before, Rob. It's the most bizarre one-on-one interview I've ever had with an athlete. Like, it's like if you and I are talking and we're looking at each other, you're standing right next to him with the microphone. Just no eye contact. I'm like, Nick, I'm right here. I'm right next to you. So they're different cats. I like them. I actually root for those guys actively. And it was such a weird watching them look at each other across the table with Ariel Helwani. And it's almost like they're like, you guys realize you're talking to each other, that you're right across from each other. And Nate, by the way, didn't know how many rounds there were in the fight, said he did not want to go five rounds. Like, I'm like, okay, I'm betting the under. I don't know who's winning, but these guys do not want to be out there for 25 minutes. That's the vibe I get in that co-main event. So, again, if this card here at UFC Vegas 117 doesn't float your fancy and you want nostalgia, then maybe check out this MVP1 promotion. I might be doing it with one eye kind of like, what am I watching? But I think I will probably check it out a little bit on Saturday night. In the remaining time, Rob, I just want to take a quick look ahead, if we could, to the White House card next month. That's going to be here, Freedom 250, Ilya Topuria against Justin Gaethje is the main event. And I got to tell you, just from the aesthetics of it, if you watch those guys in the stare down, did it strike you like it struck me how much bigger Justin Gaethje is than Ilya Topuria? And I know Ilya doesn't care about that. Max was more rangy, but Justin is thick. And I'm looking at Justin Gaethje now as a over a $5 betting underdog. Didn't we just have this conversation a week ago about Sean Strickland and Khamzat Chimaev? And I get it. Topuria is different, but we all thought Chimaev was different. I'm starting to look at that and going, at this weight class, am I really going to blindly fade Justin Gaethje with the competition he's been in there at this weight class, which includes Abid Nurmagomedov? I didn't know it didn't go well that day for Justin, but is Ilya Topuria really going to go in there and knock out Justin Gaethje?
9: I mean, my concern is Gaethje's last performance, while impressive, he beat Paddy Pimblett, but he kind of just went in there like a car crash. Like, he was getting hit in the face. Like, he wasn't really protecting himself. And I don't know if that was just part of the game plan. Like, hey, I know Paddy's not going to knock me out, so I'm just going to overpower him, because you can't do that with Topuria, right? You can't just wait for shots to hit versus Topuria. But you're right. I mean, I just looked up their height, because you're right. I did notice there was a size difference.
8: Yeah.
9: Justin Gaethje's 5'11". Ilya Topuria is only 5'7".
8: He looks small, man. He looks small.
9: I mean, he is the smaller man, right? He did move up a weight class in order to be this lightweight champion. It'll be very interesting. I mean, there is an 8-year difference. Justin is getting a little up there. He'll be 37 by the time the fight comes around. 29 years old for Ilya Topuria. You know, it's not a blind fade whatsoever of Topuria or Gaethje in any kind of direction. It's definitely a fight I want to look at, analyze, because, man, Gaethje is just one of the toughest dudes out there, and we just don't know what it looks like. I mean, I guess we have. We've seen Topuria go distance before. It's not the prettiest thing. So I'm curious if 5 rounds of Gaethje just being too tough to put down, can he figure it out? I mean, it'll be a very interesting fight to break down. You're right, though. The odds, my goodness.
8: Come on.
9: I mean, plus 550.
8: That's a lack of respect for the highlight who's going to be the naturally bigger guy in there. And I'll just say this. You were talking about with Tetsuro Taira. This might be another fight. If it's not going Gaethje's way, he's not going to quit, people. He's going to, like Taira, he's going to fight for your dollar out there. They're going to have to stop it. And you know Gaethje, if you don't knock him out, he ain't going to quit. So you better pack a lunch, Ilya Topuria, because Gaethje is that type of dude, man. He's not looking for a way out of that fight.
9: As we know, I mean, he was crazy enough to go fist for fist with Holloway, knowing he was losing that fight, and look how it ended up. But because not a lot of people are willing to do that, and he was crazy enough to do it. Not sure it pays off against a guy like Topuria either, but we just know he's tough as nails, and he may have to be saved on his own, but it'll be very interesting when the fight arrives.

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6: The 2026 NFL schedule released this week. The season gets underway with a Wednesday night matchup September the 9th as the Seahawks host the New England Patriots at Lumen Field at a rematch of last year's Super Bowl. Seahawks are the 3.5-point favorite. Taking a look ahead to the Christmas schedule, Christmas Eve, the Philadelphia Eagles 2.5-point favorites over the Houston Texans. A triple header on Christmas Day as the NFL goes head-to-head with the NBA. Green Bay visits Chicago as a 1.5 road underdog. The Bills lay a 1.5 in Denver against the Broncos. And the Rams and Seahawks close out Christmas. 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
8: Coming up on Monday's episode of Money Moves, we continue to dive into the NFL schedules now that they've been released. 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Also, the NHL Western Conference Finals are set. 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
1: 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I'm Mike Somich. 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
5: Alongside Matt Humans, I'm Tim Murray. What a Friday into a busy, busy Saturday, Matt. Cleveland Cavaliers and Detroit Pistons, two best words in all of sports, so I'm told. Game 7 on Sunday. Why? Because the Pistons went into Cleveland after letting Game 5 slip through their fingertips and put the hammer down on the Cavaliers. They were 4.5-point dogs. They won 115-94. Total close 209.5. Lands 209. So, Matt, Sunday in Detroit, the one seed in the East, they are 3.5-point favorites. This actually opened 5.5 at DraftKings. And how about that Game 7 tax on the total? Game 6 was 209.5. Game 1 was 217.5. Game 7, 205.5. Cavs Pistons Sunday to advance to take on the Knicks in the Eastern Conference Finals.
6: Game 7, NBA history, the home team wins about 80% of the time. So do you want to play the Pistons here on the money line, or you want to play with fire and lay the points? I think this is going to be a typical down-to-the-wire game between these teams. I do lean with the home team. I'm not sure how I'm going to play this. I'll probably play Pistons money line if I do. Not sure I'm going to get involved. I was on the Pistons tonight to extend the series, so a good spot there. I think Cade Cunningham over his points total is going to be a pretty good play here. And you might want to look at Donovan Mitchell, too. This is going to be a duel between the two stars. Mitchell, Cunningham going head-to-head. I expect them to both put up big numbers. I think the Pistons win a close game. A lot of times, Tim, I would play under the total here. If the total were 210, I'd probably play under. But the obvious adjustment's been made by the odds makers. In Game 7, total dropped 205.5. I'll probably pass on the total.
5: And we saw it in the first round with these two teams, the massive adjustments to those totals. Both their games in Game 7, I believe, went over in that. Speaking of over, the Buffalo Sabres and Montreal Canadiens on Thursday night, much to my chagrin, over in the first period, over in the game. Most live totals went over. It finally did slow down, but Montreal went into Buffalo, won 6-3, and now the Canadiens back home at the Bell Center. On Saturday night, hockey night in Canada, this place is going to be jumping for the Montreal Canadiens for a chance to move on to take on the Carolina Hurricanes. Big favorites, though, the Canadiens are. Do we see this thing tighten up? I don't know, because the first periods have been flying over. 6.5 juiced under is the total at a number of sportsbooks. Circa, as you see right there, is 6 juiced to the over. I don't know if I could do it again. I would lean under, but, man, this series has seen some goals scored for sure. But Sabres-Canadiens will be an amazing atmosphere Saturday night north of the border in Montreal.
6: Yeah, it's another one where I think you got to lean home favorite over the total. But not saying I'm going to bet it that way. I'm just saying I think the public's probably going to bet it that way. Bet the Canadiens and over the total when you had such a shootout in the previous game. The live total in the previous game is high as, what, 10.5 or 11.5 at one point?
5: Yeah. If you finally found the right time to bet it under, I did not find said right time. First period overflew. Have 5 goals in the first period of Game 5. Matt, the PGA Championship continues. Round number 3, your leaders after 2 rounds, Maverick McNealy and Alex Smalley. Nick Bogdanovich from Boomer Sportsbook has a 160-1 ticket in pocket on Alex Smalley. Chris Goddard up at 3-under, Matt. Shot a 65 in round 2. He's someone you're looking to add to your card as we

0: head into the weekend.
1: Yeah, driving accuracy more important than bombing on this course, but got her up as a bomber, and he played well. I think he figured some things out about Aronimink on Friday, fired that 65. I like his game. He's won on tour. I bet him in the Masters, did not bet him this week, so I'm going to play him tonight. I want to play Chris Gauthier up at 14-1 on the adjusted board going into the weekend. And also Maverick McNealy. I think putting, more of an emphasis than usual on putting here, because we have big contoured greens that are fast with tough pin placements. And Maverick McNealy's been a hot putter this week. McNealy, also a player I bet at the Masters and did not bet this week. So you got him out there at about 10 or 11 to 1 odds, and I'll play those two in addition to Scottie Scheffler, who I bet a 5 to 1 before the tournament. So I'll take Scheffler, Maverick, got her up into the weekend. This is really still not necessarily wide open, but close to it. Tim, right now you got 15 players within two strokes of the lead. You've got 21 players within three strokes of the lead and 30 players within four of the lead. Anybody within four or five of the lead is live going to the weekend outside Philadelphia.
0: Well, you mentioned Scottie Scheffler, and as you see the graphic right there, plus 340 to win. Didn't have a great Friday, but does that lead to value for the bettors heading into the weekend? He's still, as you alluded to, only two back of the leaders in McNealy and Smalley, as he is sitting there at two under, shot a 71. He is tied for ninth. Couple other notable golfers. Cameron Young had a very strong Friday. Matt shot a 67, and right now on the odds board, he has the second shortest odds. He is sitting at plus 950 there on the screen. Also on Saturday, Matt, the second leg of the Triple Crown. We will not have a Triple Crown this year, of course, as the Kentucky Derby winner is going to be taking this one off. 14 horses going to be racing at Laurel Park instead of Pimlico this year at the 151st running of the Preakness Stakes. And our good buddy, Chris the Bear Felica, great horse handicapper. He was on VSiN earlier on Friday, and here are his thoughts on the Preakness Stakes.
2: If you do like one of the shorter shots, I like Iron Honor, the best of all of the short prices. All the Chad Brown's horses that really are betting the Preakness have tended to run well. He won the Gotham last year as a two-year-old. He was the beaten favorite, or I should say earlier this year, as a three-year-old. He won the Gotham. Then he was the beaten favorite in the Wood, and he drew a brutal post in the Wood Memorial all the way outside. Taking blinkers off tells me that Chad Brown thinks Flavien Prat can get this horse to relax, expecting a speed duel. So if you're looking to fool around with a trifecta key or an exacta key box, maybe putting the number nine horse Iron Honor in there, first and second in the exacta, in first, second, third in the try, expecting him to hit the board and play around with a couple of long shots around him. Like I said, maybe the five talking, maybe the 11 Corona d'Oro, maybe the one Taj Mahal if he does run well, the 12 Incredibolt, the other horse coming in from the Derby, who I think could run well. But yeah, I would be willing to take a stand here and try and occupy those exotics with a couple of price horses.
0: All right, so some long shots that the Bears throwing at. Matt, you've got a couple of sharp horse handicappers that have chimed in as well. What do they like in the Preakness?
1: Yeah, we just heard from the Bear. He likes Taj Mahal, the 1, Iron Honor, the 9, Corona d'Oro, which is the 11, and he also said he's going to throw in Talking with the 5 horse. So Dwayne Colucci at the resort at Summerlin, race and sportsbook manager, likes the 1, 9, and 12. Colucci on Taj Mahal, Iron Honor, and Incredibolt. So they match up on a couple of horses there. Bob Ike, Southern California horse handicapper, says Taj Mahal is his top horse in this race, the number 1, but he's not crazy about it, not a strong opinion there. So I think what you got there is Taj Mahal, Iron Honor, a couple of horses that some of the sharper guys match up on there. Taj Mahal the 1, Iron Honor the 9, and I thought that was pretty good advice from the Bear.
0: Also some baseball on Saturday. We've got a couple of big-time pitchers on the hill. Christopher Sanchez right now at FanDuel, plus 430 to win the NL Cy Young. He is the second shot in the National League right now behind Paul Skeens. He and the Philadelphia Phillies are after a crazy comeback on Friday night. Pretty significant favorites on the road at PNC Park. A pitcher you would love to see struggle, Jacob DeGrom. He is your third shot right now in the AL Cy Young market. Cam Schlittler, after a very strong performance on Friday with the New York Yankees. The Texas Rangers, $1.45 favorite or so against the Houston Astros. So some big-time pitchers on the hill on Saturday. And let's get to some rivalry games, Matt, on Saturday as well. Let's start in Los Angeles, Dodgers and Angels. Do you like the home dog here in the Angels?
1: Might play the Angels. Jose Soriano has been one of the hottest pitchers in baseball. Now, he's cooled off a little bit recently, but over 9 starts and 54 innings, 10 earned runs allowed, a whip of 105, ERA at 166. Soriano was untouchable for a while. Like I said, the last couple starts, not as great. Blue Jays, White Sox got to him a little bit, but I think Soriano the better pitcher in this matchup against the Dodgers, who are going to start Robleski. And you could get about plus 125 or so on the Angels. So maybe a play there on Soriano and the Angels as home dogs in game two of that series.
0: And then staying out west, Matt, you've got San Francisco and the West Sacramento A's, as you like to call them. The A's are a, we'll call it a $1.30 favorite. Pretty high total, some tens out there for this Giants and A's showdown.
1: Yeah, keep an eye on this pitcher for the Giants. I like him. Young guy, Trevor McDonald. 12 and a third innings so far, 4 earned runs, and he's got 12 strikeouts to 2 walks, 105 whip. McDonald is a guy I think's got a lot of potential, and actually I like him in this matchup against the A's. Last week against the Dodgers, he won that start. He's beat the Padres and the Dodgers so far. He was not great against the Dodgers, but hey, that's a pretty good lineup. I like him against the A's on Saturday night, and McDonald's going to be a dog here. It looks like about plus 115, 120.
0: At Citi Field, the Subway Series continues. Yankees will go with Carlos Rodon, TBD for the Mets. The Yankees are right now around $1.30 favorite, but a lot of numbers left off the board because we don't know the Mets starter.
1: Yeah,
0: right now.
1: We'll have to figure out who the Mets starter is, but right now I would not lay the price with the Yankees. It's going to be Rodon's second start back from injury, and he was not that sharp in his first start.
0: Smarter bets start here and last all year long with VSiN Pro. 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
15: Nick Whalen, Jeff Erickson back with you. 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The NFL schedule is here. That means it's time to start breaking it down, find out what it means for us for fantasy football purposes, start taking a look at some player futures. And we'll do all that as we head out to the Progressive Guest Line and bring in one of our favorite guests, one of our preeminent NFL experts at rotowire.com, Jim Coventry. You can check him out on Twitter on X at Jim Coventry NFL. Jim, we're going to dive right in. We got a lot that we want to hit with you over the next 10 minutes or so. So not only do we have the full schedule, we got game lines out for a lot of these games, including the full week one slate. As you take a look, Jim, as you start to do your research, which week one game or games are you most looking forward to? And the only caveat is that you cannot say Dolphins Raiders.
16: Oh, man, you stole my thunder, but I'll default and I'll go 49ers Rams. It's the Australia game. It's the Thursday night game. But why the big deal? Look, the Rams last year put three tight ends on the field 30% of the time. Do they dial that up this year? Do they continue to move with that? Do they continue to smash the league? You can't defend them. Are the 49ers going to steal some of that and follow suit? All this interests me. 49ers, Nick Bosa, Fred Warner back. What will that mean? And then the Rams, the new look secondary, Trent McDuffie, Jalen Watson, and a pass rush. That defense could be lethal. And then there's the Mike Evans issue. How is he used in the offense? And then finally, Christian McCaffrey. Great for fantasy, but the decline as a runner was real last year. So this first week, game one, 49ers Rams, it is just loaded with everything beyond the rivalry.
17: Yeah, and a hugely important game, too. Playing that game out in Australia on Thursday night, wild to see that we have a Wednesday game, a Thursday game, no Friday game like we had last year, but still, all these alternate dates, the NFL playing every single day. What about that Super Bowl rematch there, Pats at Seahawks on Wednesday night?
16: Well, I sure hope we don't get what we saw in February, because that would not be fun to watch. Nobody wants any of that. And realistically, New England did – They potentially get A.J. Brown. If they get A.J. Brown as expected, it flips the script, because Seattle did have some losses defensively. And Kenneth Walker's out over in Kansas City now. We don't know what Zach Charbonnet's status is going to be coming off the ACL. So maybe this game is more interesting than not. But I think ultimately that might make it less interesting, because Seattle might take a little while to gel. Maybe New England gets their revenge here.
15: Talking with Jim Coventry, NFL expert for us at rotowire.com, joining us on the Progressive Guest Line. Jim, so now that we have the schedule in place, you can start kind of going game by game. You can feel a little bit more confident picking out some NFL win totals. So I know you have a few in pocket already, a couple overs and an under. Let's start with the overs. You're looking at Detroit, maybe playing into that schedule narrative a bit, over 10.5 wins.
16: Yeah, when I do my offseason research, I grade out every defensive player, the team unit, cohesiveness, the offensive line, and then the skill position players. And so then I begin to put together, like, the schedule strength. And the way I came out, the Lions had the easiest schedule in the league, and also projected win totals say the Lions have the easiest schedule in the league. And that is so critical. Last year, remember, we rode New England and we rode San Francisco to overs because they had super easy schedules. The Lions benefit here. Remember, the Lions had problems with offensive coordinator last year, John Morton. Well, they bring in Drew Petzing, and Petzing is a good coach. So Detroit goes 9-8 last year despite coordinator issues. And so that said, I think they're with an easy schedule, they're going to win 12 games, and it's not even going to be a big problem to get there.
17: Another team who's got a favorable schedule are my Cincinnati Bengals. I know you're just trying to curry favor with the host, and I appreciate that, but you like the over 9.5 wins. It is already juiced to minus 140 at the DraftKings Sportsbook.
16: Yeah, the juice is problematic there. So you know what? Take the alternate and go to over 10.5 because their schedule is the third easiest, but based on win totals. And they're only playing three projected playoff teams. 2025, look, Joe Burrow got hurt, and he's gotten hurt in 3 of 6 years. So there's issues with that. But you know what? I'm injury agnostic, and Burrow stays healthy, and they upgraded enough on their defense. Dexter Lawrence, Brian Cook at safety, Boye Mafe on the pass rush, and draft additions. There's enough for them to be like the 20th defense. And if they're the 20th defense and you've got Joe Burrow cooking on offense, this schedule is going to allow the Bengals to easily win. So, yeah, bump that up to 10.5 if you don't want to pay the 140 juice because I see them winning 11 games.
15: Jim, if we're looking at win totals, we have two teams at the bottom sitting at 4.5 on their default number, the Miami Dolphins and the Arizona Cardinals. If you were to bet the under on either of those teams, which would it be?
16: It's the Cardinals. They have, based on win totals projected, hardest schedule in the NFL, the division, 49ers twice, Rams twice, Seahawks twice. Obviously, all three of those are great playoff teams, Super Bowl champion in there. Those teams are going to be very problematic. So if you're looking at the division, a real chance of going 0-6, and then they have a tough schedule aside from that. They're only playing one team with a rebuilding roster. This is not good. And defensively, I do like the idea of some of the secondary players getting better. And I like the idea of Walter Nolan changing the front. But ultimately, there's a lot of questions on defense. And the offensive line, they tried to patch up the guard spots. It's going to be too tough of a schedule. Jacoby Brissett's going to kind of go back to what he's been most of his career. It's going to be ugly.
17: All right, you got some favorite player props as well, based on the schedule release. And maybe they've been percolating anyhow, but I guess it ties hand in hand. If you like the Lions' schedule, you like their chances to win games, you got to like Jahmyr Gibbs getting over his rush yard prop.
16: Yes, absolutely. Jahmyr Gibbs over 1,249.5 yards. The first thing is no competition. Isaiah Pacheco was toast last year, coming off the prior year broken leg. He couldn't move. And they have nobody on that depth chart that's going to be able to take carries. So Jahmyr Gibbs, look, the interior line is an issue. And Taylor Decker, last year's left tackle, he retired. But Gibbs is going to get to the outside. Gibbs is going to have big plays. And he has, per my calculations, the third easiest run schedule, and they're going to be winning games with that overall easy schedule. So, yes, Jahmyr Gibbs is in an excellent spot. He's been very durable in his NFL career. I'm hammering this prop.
15: You know, Derrick Henry is a really interesting one as well, Jim. I know he's a guy that you're still in on even at age 32. I'm still in on Derrick Henry as well, but yeah, if I recall, we were getting a pretty significant discount on the season-long rushing yard prop for Henry a year ago. Not the case this year. 1,274.5 rushing yards is the over-under over at DraftKings. He's gone over this number in 5 of the last 7 seasons. Does he have one more elite year left in him?
16: He absolutely does. First of all, though, I'll point this out. I see the Ravens having the 5th easiest schedule. I see them having the 9th easiest run schedule. And Lamar Jackson, you bet on health this year. He's been mostly healthy in his career. Last year, he wasn't. But Henry has just been sailing over these numbers. He's an Iron Man. He missed time in 2021, I believe, with a broken foot. But he never misses time. With the easy schedule, Baltimore's going to be leading games, which means it's going to be Henry time. And he might not have it in the bag by week 10, but you know that second half is coming. And I keep pointing out, 2 linebackers on the field, they're lighter than ever on defense. Henry is beating age because the league has changed, and he's not taking a beating. He's the one still delivering the beating.
17: How about wide receivers? Do we like Justin Jefferson this year with Kyler Murray at quarterback?
16: Oh, my goodness. everybody's underrating Jefferson. His prop is 1,149.5 yards. In six of his 7 years, he's played every single game, or five of his 6 years, I should say, played every single game. J.J. McCarthy crushed him. But Jefferson hasn't always had the best quarterback play, yet he was averaging 1,653 yards a season when he didn't have J.J. McCarthy. And he only needs 1,149. And Kyler Murray is way better than, like, even the Sam Darnold baseline they had a couple of years ago.
15: Jim, one more player prop we want to hit with you. Got about 45 seconds here. Ladd McConkey, one of the bigger disappointments at wide receiver in fantasy a year ago, is season-long receiving prop, 849.5 receiving yards, minus 110 both ways.
16: Yeah, he'll sail over here. Last year I told you to fade McConkey because Keenan Allen was in, and Allen gets 122 targets. McConkey gets 106. So, look, McConkey's the lead receiver. Mike McDaniel loves the short and intermediate area. That's where McConkey lives. McConkey will beat 1,000 yards without a problem.
15: There we have it. Over on Ladd McConkey, over on Justin Jefferson, over on Derrick Henry, and over on Jahmyr Gibbs. Some early season-long player props from our good friend Jim Coventry. 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You can catch him on the RotoWire Fantasy Football Podcast, the RotoWire YouTube channel. Anything going on in the realm of football involving RotoWire probably involves Jim Coventry. 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Joined us, as all our guests do, on the Progressive Guest Line. Keep things rolling along here on Prop Points when we come back. 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
17: Back at it on a numbers game. He is Kelly Bidlin. I'm Dustin Sweetelson. For those of you who are around our age, I always think of the New Age Outlaws every time I intro us together.
18: Yeah.
17: I feel like that he is Billy Gunn.
18: Sure.
17: And I'm Jesse James because I'm coming in and I'm announcing everyone. And I'm like, boom, that's my guy. Boom. That's about as quick as I can move in this jacket. I don't know if you guys noticed. It's a little snug, but it was on sale. It was an expensive one that was on sale, so I had to get it.
18: Wait, who's who?
17: I am the one with
18: who's got the long hair?
17: I've got dreadlocks.
18: Oh, okay.
17: You've got the blonde hair, actually. That's appropriate. You are the, I don't know if I can say the word, B.A. Billy Gunn.
18: Okay.
17: And I am the road dog, Jesse James. Together, we are the New Age Outlaws. And by the way, that's as far as wrestling goes for me. Once I hit,
15: I have no idea what you're talking about.
17: Once I left middle school, I stopped caring about wrestling. However, I've now reached the age at 41 where I realize my friends' kids are into wrestling, so then they get back into wrestling.
15: Yeah.
17: I will allow in society adults to care about wrestling if the reason they're caring about it is because it's a way to bond with your kid.
15: It's still the single most shocking thing of working in sports media for my entire career.
17: Is that people still care?
15: Is that like 80% of your coworkers are into wrestling?
17: If you have a 401k, I don't think legally you should be allowed to spend time caring about wrestling.
15: That's pretty good.
17: I have a couple of absolutes. That's one. The other one, and I was just traveling the last few days. I mean this with all sincerity. If you are on speakerphone or FaceTime in public without headphones,
15: I can't do this conversation.
17: Without headphones, it's a felony. You should do real time.
15: I'm with you.
17: You are infecting the air around us with your noise when I should have a peaceful moment where I shouldn't have to hear your conversation. I shouldn't know what your boyfriend's issue is with you, but because you don't have headphones on, I can hear it.
15: It's absolutely out of control. The other one Gil and I talk about is I've got a good friend of mine who owns his own production company in South Florida. He drives around all day shooting like massive mansions, basically, for his production company, right? So he's got a lot of time in the car. So he calls people. There is nothing, like, it is really insulting to me when people just call me when they're in the car. And it's like, oh, let me chew up your time while you're on the road.
17: See, I'll defend
15: it. Because it's not balanced, Dustin. It's not balanced. I don't do it back.
17: No, I don't call anyone. Everyone in my life, if they're watching this show, they're like, if I want to know if Dustin's alive, I put on VSiN and I hope he's on the air. Because I am, in fact, my best friend called me during this show. I am the worst with phone calls, but my father is the person that calls everyone on his hour-plus commute home. And everyone does the same spiel. If you're not within 15 minutes of your home, you do not answer. Because my dad will keep you on the phone for an hour.
15: So if
17: you're going to answer, you have to have that out of, hey, I just pulled into the driveway. I got to go. You know, dinner's on the table. I got to walk in the door. But I am pro knocking your phone calls out while you're on the go.
15: And I'm not against it. It's just I get guilt tripped where it's like, why do you never call me? I'm on the course 6 hours a day.
17: Okay, and he's also acting like he made time for you, but he didn't.
15: Exactly.
17: He's just running errands and he has a 10-minute window. He didn't make time for you. Okay.
15: Not at all.
17: Well, we always have time for the NFL around here.
15: That's right.
17: I think that's really important.
15: Well done.
17: They hold the entire calendar hostage. Every single time you get a chance to really sink your teeth, be like, you know what? I love the NBA right now. The NFL's like, yeah, but you love me more. I'm wearing a little lingerie. Why don't you come over tonight, send you that booty text, and all of a sudden you're way into it. I'm getting out of control and loose on a Friday. With that, we have lines for week one. We also get tweets at Dustin Sweetelson, at Kelly Bidlin. What's your favorite week one line in the NFL? Here's what we got, Kelly Bidlin. And I know looking at this board,
15: I'm ready to fire like on six of these.
17: Yeah, it's the problem.
15: Should I just say what I told you before the show?
17: Yeah, tell me.
15: So like this is where I think NFL betting, and this is I'm sure we'll hear something from Steve Fezzik next week. You brought up the perfect person. I always get caught because when these lines come down, there are like five that I've got circled right now of like bets that I like to make. I don't like betting this early, though, because it's a little silly in my mind. You've got camps. You've got injuries that are going to occur. The problem is, if you do go make like five bets now, you're going to get to the season, and some of those lines are going to look really good, and some of them are going to look really bad. So usually I just end up staying away in general, but just be aware of that. If you, I know it can be very tempting to see NFL lines, and you want to go fire.
17: Well, because the thought is, man, it would feel really good. For instance, let's just use the opening game on Wednesday, September 9th, their week one. You go, you know what? I like New England
15: plus
17: 3.5.
15: Yep.
17: And you're going to sit on it and you go, well, when it closes at 2.5, I'm going to love my situation within that key number. And if I want to, I'll come back the other way, whatever it is. Maybe it's 1.5.
15: Mm-hmm.
17: Here's the thing you don't think about in that moment because you're chasing the dopamine. You want to feel good. You want to get ahead of things. What if it goes up to 5? And all of a sudden, you're sitting on a +3.5, or you know what I mean, or goes whatever. Vrabel's fired. Something goes down. It gets even bigger than that.
15: Or I'll use the next game as I think it's the next game's a better example because you brought this up earlier in the week. Oh, Rams 2.5-point home favorite. That's all I've got to lay is 2.5 at home, Dustin.
17: Yeah, this is a felony, and I'll bring it up every day. I am not an activist. I don't care about many things, like. One thing I'll care about is that these sports books, the predatory nature of not listing games on neutral sites with something that denotes it's a neutral site. You go over to any of them right now. I'm not going to call them by name, but all of them do this. They do not say where these games are played. So I'm pulling up the NFL odds. Week one, we have got that game as the third game on the board.
19: Also, great job by Danny Ryan. Yeah, he did a great job. You know, we noted it. We noted it on our graphic.
17: Well, we're not predatory in some ways. -2.5 on the Rams. 48.5 is the total. But nowhere does it denote that this game is being played in Melbourne, Australia.
19: Yeah.
17: Now, the first line that jumped out to me here.
19: Yeah, what do you got? I got a few written down, too.
17: How are the Steelers laying 3 when we don't know who their quarterback is against the Atlanta Falcons? Total in the game is 42.5. I already like that under. But I'm not big on Tua. Like, if we were doing, like, if you've ever seen, like, your preferred version of toast.
19: Yeah.
17: Like, people, it's like white bread lightly all the way to burnt. Like, Tua's beyond burnt in my eyes. I think he's such damaged goods. It's like driving a car that's down to, like, 2 cylinders on the engine. But I still think Pittsburgh's throwing Will Howard or Drew Aller out there. How do you not take the 3 with Atlanta on the road?
19: I mean, we'll see. But I think that's a perfect example of what I have no interest to go bet right now because of that, right? Like, I don't know who's playing a quarterback for either one of those teams.
17: No, it's either Tua or Michael Penix, though. How about this?
19: I know.
17: The Arizona Cardinals I mentioned are the only team that's underdogs in all of their games next year.
19: Yeah.
17: They're catching 11.5 week one at the Chargers. That is the largest spread for a week one game since 2019.
19: Really? And that would be Cardinals or pass for me. There's no way I'm laying 11.5
17: well,
19: with the Chargers.
17: It has to be. It's probably like the worst strategy for betting, but the element of surprise, the advantage Arizona has with a new coaching staff, with an unknown situation at quarterback, they still have plenty of skill. They have a run game now. If they can somehow keep it competitive early, and again, remember, this is still the Chargers and Herbert and some of their transgressions. I know Harbaugh's changed things, but double digits week one with all offseason to prepare for one game, you'd have to think about them. But I'm not tying my money up right now on May 15th all the way until September 13th for that game.
19: Yeah, no, that's but the roster's not terrible. It's just the schedule's going to be brutal for Arizona. I mean, the division is as sick as it gets in the NFC West. I mean, having to play the Niners, Rams, and Seahawks all season long, like that's brutal. One that's 7 everywhere I'm looking at right now that I'm a little interested in, that I'd be firing on if this was a game in a few days, but it's not, so I'll wait. Lions, I'd lay the points at home against the Saints. I think there's too much excitement about this Saints team heading into the season. Like, I think they're going to be better. I think they could be an okay team in the NFC South because everybody in the NFC South has questions. But I think 7's probably still light with this Detroit team.
17: Well, Tyler Shuck proved a lot of us wrong last year. And by the way, I was someone who had him 60-1, I think, to be the rookie of the year. And I still didn't believe in him all that much. It was just a situational bet.
19: Right.
17: Let's remember, we've seen better quarterbacks look worse in their second season, a la C.J. Stroud. Now there's film on what they want to do with him. There's film on Kellen Moore's system as a head coach, how they want to utilize Tyler Shuck. Now you're going to Detroit, where I know they've had some moves as well with their coaching staff over the last couple of years, but this feels like such a get-right situation for them. I don't hate the idea of laying the 7. I kind of like the over in that game right now. I don't think Detroit really beefed up the defense enough, especially in the secondary in the offseason. So that's one that did jump out to me as well. I do kind of lean over as far as that game is concerned. Back to the Cardinals real quick. I mentioned this earlier. Underdogs all 17 games, projected double-digit dogs in 8 of them. Home dogs to the Jets and Raiders. Indoors from weeks 12 and on, though. So no outdoors games after week 12. They feel so obvious to be the team to have the fewest wins that you can't bet it. I can't tell you how many times I've bet the favorite in this market. Like last year, I bet, I believe, the Saints. The year prior, I bet the Patriots. Blew up in my face. You think, oh, well, I don't see any way this doesn't happen. Trust me, when you think that, it's best to stay completely away from that team. Arizona is going to be the hyped up team for that market. I wouldn't touch them.
19: Yeah, no, I agree. I've done the same things multiple times. Like, you get so sold on a team being so bad. If I had to make one bet today, there's kind of two that are sticking out to me. I might actually lay 7 with the Jags. Browns coming to town. My favorite bet on the board, if I had to make a bet today, though, Dustin, tease up the Giants, tease up the Broncos. Primetime teaser.
17: See, I kind of like the Browns. I think the Browns might be a little sneaky.
19: Okay.
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30: VSiN by the books, Dave Ross and Jensen Lewis here, and it is time to get the crystal ball out and start looking way ahead to September in week number one of the NFL season because all the numbers are out. It really does feel like Christmas Day to a degree. Now, we're going to be in Survivor. You and I are, I think we're on Millions together, which is obviously ATS. But for Survivor purposes, I don't think it's out of the realm of possibility that you could realistically start to chart in May a pathway if you're trying to change your life forever and actually win this contest. And I do want to talk about something that Gil Alexander talks about here in the network all the time in a numbers game. Are you trying to win or are you trying to survive? And I know you're going to go, well, wait a minute. Well, you got to survive and then you can try to win. I don't think Gil looks at it in that regard, Jensen. He looks at it like, hey, if I go down and say week one, obviously versus week 10, what's really the difference in the end if I'm not trying to win? Do you look at it that way, that maybe you take some more chances early on? Because I know some people are going to say, I want to play the biggest number on week one because I don't know whether that's Jacksonville laying the 7 against Cleveland. Do I want to lay the 10.5 with the Chargers and just win, baby, against Arizona and get me to week two, and then I can really chart that? Or really, should you start educated risks in week number one?
0: No, I think where you start is each pool is different. The size of it, the rules, you know, do you have to make multiple selections beginning, you know, let's say in week 15? Are Christmas and Thanksgiving their own weeks? Circa obviously has that, and there'll be some tweaks from what Mike Palm sort of alluded to yesterday with us when he and Derek and Jeff Benson announced the official guarantee and what the rules will be for this year's competition. Let's just take the Circa one, for instance. So if you go off of last year, Dave, you had to save those teams in Thanksgiving, that slate in Black Friday, and then you also had to save the Christmas teams. So you can go ahead and put those to the side. You're not taking any of them in week one. Or are you? You know, in looking at the matchups, and let's just take this year's iteration of it, Thanksgiving Eve, Packers-Rams, don't think anyone is going to be picking that game, at least initially. Bears and Lions, huge divisional matchup. Eagles and Cowboys, huge divisional matchup. Chiefs and Bills could be for an interesting spot in the AFC. And then Broncos and Steelers on Black Friday. So if I'm looking at week one, and let's also factor in the Christmas schedule. Texans, Eagles, Christmas Eve. Mm-hmm. You got Packers, Bears, Bills, Broncos, Rams, Seahawks on Christmas, so still some division implications there. If I'm looking just at week one, the way too early. Jacksonville mm-hmm. is easily one that jumps to me as far as being able to get through. Will it be a popular pick? You would assume so. The Chargers probably will be one of the most popular picks hosting the Arizona Cardinals. You know, are you more so in looking at some of the shorter spread lines? You know, the Tennessee and the Jets game really ends up being an intriguing spot because you would assume you're not going to use the Jets a lot this year, if at all.
30: Right.
0: The Titans, depending on what Robert Saleh and crew look like, you know, is that more advantageous for you to try and take a team that, all right, yeah, if they're good, great, but maybe you're trying to steal a team in week one or week two. So my initial thought looking in way too early, you know, terms, Jacksonville was the one that jumped to me at Cleveland. I don't care if it's Deshaun Watson. I don't care if it's Shedeur Sanders. I think Jacksonville on paper as of today is a better team. And so in the scariest of weeks, in week one and week two, can I go with a team that I think is going to be good? I don't know how good they're going to be after a really big surge last year. And I also have to think in terms of I want to take advantage of maybe a new head coaching scenario there with Todd Monken, still, you know, having an offense that's trying to figure some things out. We know Cleveland's defense is great, but Jacksonville would be that early lean for me, Dave, for a survivor selection in week one.
30: Cue the Austin Powers gif. I, too, like to live dangerously. So I'm looking at week one now and then looking at teams that do not show up on that Thanksgiving and or Christmas slate. Because I am with you, if you know your rules, know your house rules, because everybody's leagues are different here. But in Circa Survivor context here, I'm going to eliminate all those week one options here and take them right off the table for me. So that's how I have to start off my card. Now, this team that I do like in week one, it's going to be a little bit tricky because it's a guy that's burned us in millions that I'm fading in week one. And it's a team that traditionally gets off to terrible starts. So I'm trying to buck that system a little bit in week one. Yes, that Cincinnati Bengal Tiger, I'm looking right at you. Laying the 2.5, and again, I just need him to win. So really, you know, in millions, that would feel more advantageous at a spread under a field goal. But for Survivor, Can you beat Baker Mayfield in week one? I mean, how many times did we get burned by Baker in millions last year, right? So those who don't remember the past are condemned to repeat it. I might be repeating the same mistake by trying to fade Bake in week number one. And Joe B, I know he's healthy at least week one, right? We got to put him in saran wrap in preseason. I don't think we're going to see him at all. We shouldn't see him, Zach Taylor, at all until week one. Their defense looks better to me. This is a team I'm very high on. This is a team we talked about win totals that I'm looking to attack here for the Bengal Tiger. And if they can win at home, and traditionally they do not get out of the gate strong. They barely beat the Browns last year in week one, but they didn't win the game. So that was a little bit of a difference for them to get off on the good foot, and then Burrow got hurt and the whole season went haywire. From that point, you had to bring in Joe Flacco. The rest is history. So that's where I'd be looking a little bit to go off the beaten path, because I do think the popular choices will be Jacksonville. They will be Detroit at home, almost touchdown betting favorite against New Orleans. And they certainly will be the Chargers against Arizona. But I don't want to, and I never want to, never will. And again, last year my pick was Indianapolis week one as a pick-em, one-point favorite against Miami. Remember, we didn't know about Indy at that point, what Daniel Jones was going to look like. And they went around and just destroyed the Dolphins in week one. And at that point, I felt like I got a really good value on a team that I had high hopes for, and that played out well in week one. Now, again, to Gil's point, are you trying to win or trying to survive? If I'm trying to win, I kind of like taking a little bit more risk, but it is very risky in week one because we don't know these teams. I think I'm looking for the Bengals in week one right now, subject to change here. But, Jensen, that might be the way I'd lean survivor-wise in week one at home against the very dangerous. Are you feeling dangerous, Bake? Baker Mayfield and company.
0: All right, if we want to get super risky, I think the Raiders would be where you're definitely going.
30: Oh, my goodness.
0: And that is sweat. Again, if all things are equal, we don't know. We don't know.
30: Yep.
0: If you're going off quarterbacks, I get Kirk Cousins in that offense and a defense that you hope is improved. They did a lot through the draft. We'll see what happens there, with Clint Kubiak and company. And then, again, it's two new head coaches, right? Jeff Hafley's taken over in Miami. The Packer way has come to South Beach. And, you know, new quarterback, in starting quarterback at least, in Malik Willis. What does that offense look like? Again, if you are looking at needing to try and sneak a team or two through in the first 2 weeks, you're also looking at matchups here. That's why I think that Tennessee and that Jet game will be fascinating to see how many entries will be on that.
30: Yes.
0: Raiders-Dolphins is going to be interesting. You have the proverbial opening night too, Dave. Remember, at least in Circa, you'll have a lot of people that may just take the Seahawks, and if they lose, you buy back in, and you find another way through the weekend. It might end up being a strategy point there too, albeit, you know, some people are going to want to save the Seahawks because they're going to play on Christmas Day. So a lot of strategy involved there. And then the whole road versus home, I don't know about you, but in week one, week two, for me personally, and I know people have different thoughts on it, I don't want to take a road team, I don't want to pick a divisional, you know, matchup. Mm-hmm. You know, fortunately, they're few and far between here as far as the divisional matchups, at least in week one. But I think that's an intriguing part about not only week one, but the overreaction in week two. How much stock do you take and what you see for that first week and want to roll that over into your handicap for week two?
30: Oh, I was just feeling like that. I mean, I was putting the millions in my pocket after week one with that Indianapolis win. And then me and my boy John Chu, we get to early on, second month of the season here, turning the page of week five. And boy, we love the Rams at home in a short week against a divisional opponent in San Francisco. And Mac Jones has got to play. That's where it all came to a screeching halt, Jensen, because that divisional foe and Mac Jones played like Joe Montana that night for the Niners, if we all remember, and Kyren Williams is fumbling at the one. I mean, who needs to recount all the horrors of how you lost your survivor last year? But it sticks with you, and hopefully we can get off on the good foot this year here with week number one yet again. That's a deep dive and a deep look into week one here in the NFL slate. It is VSiN, the Sports Betting Network.
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5: United States, Mexico, and Canada on June 11th. Mexico opens up with South Africa in Mexico City on the 11th. Mexico 75-1 to win the World Cup. On June the 12th, the United States will open up with Paraguay in Los Angeles. The Americans 60-1 to win the title. And Canada 200-1 to win the World Cup opens with Bosnia and Herzegovina in Toronto on June 12th. France and Spain, 5-1 co-favorites to win the world title. 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
3: We are back, First Strike, here on VSiN. Dave Ross, Rob Moreno coming at you here as we get ready for an interesting card coming up at UFC Apex this weekend. UFC Vegas 117 main event here is going to be Arnold Allen against Melky Acosta here. But Rob, before we look ahead to this week's card, we do have to look back to what we saw last weekend, because on this very show a week ago, we were sitting here looking at the main event, Sean Strickland against Khamzat Chimaev, and I think we were looking at it going, man, we've seen Sean Strickland as a massive underdog do this not once, but twice, several times in his career, and he does it again, Rob, where he pulls a rabbit out of his hat and he cashes as a massive underdog here and is the new, now two-time middleweight champion of the world. Before we get to the monetary figures of it and the big plus money side, what did you make of the decision? Did you agree that Strickland should have got his arm raised here in a split decision victory?
4: So I haven't watched it a second time, but watching live heading into the fifth round, I thought there was potential that Chimaev had stolen maybe a third. You know, I knew he won the first round, and then it was rounds three and four that were kind of the toss up to me, especially because they were very jab heavy. Both of them were landing very strong jabs only. So it's hard to judge. So I thought maybe there was potential, but equally I thought, or this is probably 2-2 going into the fifth. And so I wasn't exactly shocked at the result. I mean, Chimaev just looked so out of sorts in that. I don't disagree with the decision. I mean, it was a split decision, so obviously judges even saw it very two different ways. What about you? Did you agree with the decision when Strickland's hand got raised and knew?
3: I had no problem, and I tweeted in real time before the decision. I said, this is 48-47 somebody, and I'm not going to be mad at whichever arm gets raised, right? I thought the fight was that close, and I'm just blown away, and I know it's social media and Twitter's not real life. When you see people outraged by the decision on the Chimaev side, I'm like, did I watch a different fight? That thing was razor thin either way. And the judges' scorecards reflected it, Rob. It was literally 48-47, and the final round, two judges gave it to Strickland, one gave it to Chimaev. That was the difference of the fight. And I thought the fifth round was really close. I did. So I gave a slight edge to Strickland, but if Chimaev has gotten his name and it was Ann Still, I was going to say the same thing, that, yeah, the fight was razor thin. It gets back to the DDP championship fight in Canada the first time. I really thought Strickland won that fight. It was a split decision that went to DDP's way. But I couldn't be up in arms about it that it didn't go Sean Strickland's way. And the same thing would have been true here on Saturday night. And by the way, from a betting perspective, that's where I was on the over. 2.5. You know me. I banged that over pretty heavily at 2.5 and 3.5 at plus money. And in the first round, I wasn't even nervous. When he took him down 30 seconds into the fight, I was like, that's exactly what I think Sean thought was going to happen. Khamzat thought was going to happen. No damage was incurred in 5 minutes or 4.5 minutes on the ground. It was a perfect strategy for an over. To be honest with you, I got nervy in the second round. I thought Sean Strickland might knock out Chimaev, kind of like Gilbert Burns almost did many moons ago.
4: I thought Chimaev got hurt. Fight.
3: Yes.
4: The way he pulled guard, just kind of flopped over. I was like, oh no, he's hurt,
3: right?
4: Something happened.
3: What is that?
4: Something popped. His shoulder popped. We got another shoulder injury in our hands. But no, he was just tired, I guess.
3: Yeah, but once he pulled guard, I went, this is very odd here. So I was like, Sean, don't knock him out too soon here. Let's carry this thing along. Luckily, we cashed all those overs. And again, that's why we do the show, though, Rob, is to try to identify different ways. If you didn't like the side, and I did not like the side at the price points that were being offered, it was dog or pass, that I thought that the total was a way to attack it. In the co-main event, guilty as charged. I was on the Tetsuro Taira side here. I love Taira in that fight. And after the first round, ironically, in that fight, I went, oh, I'm halfway home, baby. This is like stealing candy from a baby. And then props to Joshua Van. The second round, I thought he was losing the second round again. And Taira let him up, which was very interesting to me when he had him in control. But he was looking to submit, then he couldn't. So it was almost like, all right, let's get back to the feet. And Joshua Van hits him with a right hand that changed the whole trajectory of that fight and really sat him down. And that's when I went, uh-oh, we're in for a dogfight. Then I thought Taira was out in the third round. He

0: He wasn't. It became a real dogfight. I had a 2-2 going to the fifth. I thought they stopped a little bit early, but Van clearly looked like he was on his way to a victory.
1: Yeah, props to Josh Van. I mean, my guy. And actually, props to both men, because Tyrus showed some toughness, man. He was getting his head rocked off. But you're right. I thought Tyra had this going his way. I was like, man, the grappling edge is night and day. And I will say, Van needs to work on that if he's going to remain champion. But Tyra gave him everything he had on the ground, had him in a couple dangerous positions. But you're right. Once he got dropped in that third round, I believe you said, everything changed on a dime, and it started going Van's way. And you're right. I saw a 2-2 going into the fifth, and, you know, Van took care of business. Was it early? I understand the argument for it, but, you know, and I said this on Twitter, I think sometimes we're saving these guys from their own toughness.
0: Sure.
1: Tyra would have probably never actually gone out, but the amount of shots he was absorbing over the accumulation of that fight, especially there in that fifth round, he was really just pulling him away from what was inevitable at that point, was the inevitable TKO. And, you know, you're right. I was also strongly on Tyra. I didn't end up betting the fight, but I liked Tyra's side so much. I was on with you guys. There's nothing I saw from Van that I thought was really going to be the problem. Kind of like the main event, I stayed away just because of the price points. I didn't like the price points on the favorites. Luckily, I saved some bank there because I would have had two losses there. But wow, two great title fights last week.
0: And I want to make this point here on First Strike. And you know, sometimes I can be guilty of this, and I was in this respect. I had a great card, and I had a lot of things closing on the Tyra side. And I did not hedge to the Joshua Van side, and easily could have racked up more profit. But I was so confident. And we talk about this courage of your conviction on what you think is going to happen. And again, after that first round, I felt like a genius, right? And then after the second round, I went, oh no, why didn't I take some shares here on the Van side? I did have the over. So Tyrek easily could have been stopped in that third round. And a lot of the judges had a 10-8 for Joshua Van in that big third round. So I was happy that he survived. And then to win the fourth round was stunning, to see Tyra flip the fight back. And so, ironically, had he won the fifth round, Rob, it was going to be a majority draw, because two judges gave Van a 10-8 in that third round. So I think the lesson to be learned here, people, is if you've got a lot of tickets that are going to close on whether it's a three-leg, two-leg parlay, four-leg parlay, like I had on the Tetsuro Tyra side, do not be hesitant to take a profit. Our old buddy Amal Shaw, that I used to work with here at VEASAN, used to say, you'll never go broke taking a profit. I got a little bit greedy for my own good, and I think that should be a lesson to people out there. If you nail out of the early fights, as I did on that card, do not be afraid to give a little bit of back to make sure you bankroll a little bit more. Hey, it was still a profitable night, but it could have been more profitable if I wasn't so tied to the Tetsuro Tyra side.
1: I still say that every day from Amal. I still, we used to hang out in the studio back when he was doing odds on with Mike Palm over there at Circa. And he used to say that all the time. You won't go broke making a profit. And that's kind of how I treated my night as well. You know, heading into, you know, I had the bet on Waldo Cortez Acosta right there, right before the first title fight. Didn't get that one home. I thought Volkov fought a very smart fight, just avoided giving Waldo any chaos. But that was my only loss on my betting card, and I locked in profit already. I was 2-1 on my bets, and I wanted to get in on the co-main main, but I didn't have that strong conviction. I was like, you know what, I can walk away from the night in the profit, in the green. Let's just enjoy the last two fights instead of trying to get greedy, like you said, thinking, you know what, I think Tyra's got this, I'm sure Chimaev can find an inside the distance, let me lock in all these bets. No, I stayed away, and I was like, wow, I would have been very wrong, and I would have been in the negative for the night instead.
0: I will say this. I did not take any Strickland sides because I was rooting for our buddy Zayd Hussein, who we had on the program last week. He had obviously a big play on Chimaev inside the distance. But my biggest play, as you well know, was the over. So that would really made it a profitable night in the main event. And again, that's the respect play that we talk about a lot in this program. The respect play I have for the fighter that is Sean Strickland, that I just knew he would intelligently defend off his back as he did in the first round. And then, as you pointed out, to see Chimaev pull guard in the second round, like, what is that? We've never seen Chimaev on his back. And we saw it there. Was fascinating to watch Sean dominate him in the second round on the ground. That was stunning. And then, by
1: it's
0: the
1: like
0: way,
1: he took the, it's like he just disappeared that round.
0: What was that? It's still curious as to
1: I thought
0: what
1: he was gassed.
0: Was.
1: Yeah, due to the weight cut. Like, I was like, okay, he's gassed. But I was like, man, this is the second round. How is he going to bounce back? And then he kind of had an okay rest of the fight. He just decided not to really go to the ground game again. You know, he kind of did the same. Strickland did the same thing he did to Fluffy. We talked about it. Like, is that possible? And he kind of did the same thing. He gave him enough trouble on the ground to make him get into a stand-up fight with him, and it ended up being the game changer. It was a crazy fight to watch.
0: It really was, and it was two spectacular title fights in different regards here. But again, Sean Strickland and new again, and still on the Joshua Vance side. So we appreciate everybody that listened to that. And by the way, I saw some early numbers, because remember, it looked like Chimaev was going to move up now to light heavyweight, and now it sounds like the organization wants a rematch against Strickland. I'm seeing about Chimaev, a very small favorite in a potential rematch against Strickland. So think about how those numbers are going to change here from what we saw as a $5 betting favorite. I'm seeing as small as $1.20 out there. Fascinating to see that. And again, you know, we would think, all right, maybe this would be the time to back Chimaev in this respective rematch. These guys know each other so well from training with each other. I don't know that I'd be hopping on there, but I would say this. I think the one thing we should remember, Chimaev held his own on the hands game with Sean. So not only did Strickland hold his own on the ground with Chimaev, Chimaev held his own with the boxer striker that is Sean Strickland. So those guys, to me, or as even as it gets, and I think the odds potentially in a rematch reflect it.
1: That'll be a fun one. I'm kind of happier they'll do the rematch first before Chimaev moves up in weight. Just because I want to see what Chimaev could have done as a champion. Not saying I think he wins again, but he was so dominant in his run being undefeated. It's kind of sad to just see him leave the division just like that. So it's like, hey, let's run it back. Let's see what we get. I'm curious if he shows up. I'm not saying he was unprepared, but shows up much more conditioned for this. You know, there was the rumors that he was going to fight Jiří a couple months ago, and that's why he was bulked up to 205, kind of, and now needing to cut. He needed like 40 pounds in like the last 48 hours or something ridiculous.
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0: We are back, First Strike, here on VSiN. Dave Ross and Rob Marino coming at you. 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
0: As my brother-in-law Linwood said to me years ago, he said, David, you need three things in life. You need a good woman, you need a good town, and you need a good mechanic. I'm still looking for all three, but we'll find out. We always got a guy, though, at VSiN that's got something for you, whether it's golf, UFC, or otherwise, my man. Let's get into this card a little bit here with Arnold Allen against Melky Costa. And, you know, Allen's an interesting guy because I felt like the star was on the rise, then a couple hiccups here in the UFC. And he comes back and he's the betting favorite here on a smaller card here, UFC Vegas 117. What do we make of the Englishman here still as the betting favorite against Melky?
1: So you're right. I kind of forgot the run that Arnold Allen kind of went on at the beginning of his UFC tenure, a 10-fight win streak in the division. But unfortunately, it earned him some good matchups, and he ended up facing Max Holloway, Movsar Evloev, and those ended up being losses. He bounced back with the win and then got to face Gene Silva. That was another loss. So he's 1-3 in his last four after going on this 10-0 run. But he's still a very good fighter. Melky Costa, though, has got the momentum, though. He's on quite a little streak here. 6-fight win streak. His last win was that TKO win over Dan Ige, which was very shocking because Dan Ige had never been stopped, and he put him out. So on the other side, Allen has also never been finished, by the way, or even knocked down in his entire MMA career. And as I mentioned, think about those killers that he's faced. I mean, Max Holloway, Gene Silva, dude hasn't even been knocked down. So he's got the durability. There's a reason he's so tough. When we look at the stats, XR percentages, these guys are pretty close. 60% for Allen, which kind of talks about the few losses that he's had in his last few fights. Costa, 68%, talks about the rise that he's had there. In the striking, significant strikes landed per minute. Allen only lands 3.47. Costa lands a slight higher tick at 4.38. The difference is their differentials, 0.43 for Allen, 1.42 for Costa. So Allen's absorbing just around 3 significant strikes, but Costa's landing less than 3 significant strikes per minute. So Costa's very good at avoiding that damage and just landing the shots he needs to land. So he lands a great volume. Costa, though, kind of mixes up his game plan. He actually only spends 50% of his time at distance. And while Allen, I kind of picture more as the grappler, he actually spends 74% of his time at distance. So he actually does mix in much more striking than he does the ground. But as I mentioned with the ground, his control rate is actually only at 46%, which was surprising. It's pretty low. Costa doesn't have that much greater one either. Takedown accuracy, it's only around 40 to 50% for both men. Both of them have landed 11 takedowns in the UFC. Costa has a slightly more aggressive attempt rate, so he may be the one who attempts it more often if they get to that point. But Arnold Allen, great takedown defense, 72% takedown defense. It's Costa who suffers there at 59%. And as I mentioned, the power goes to Allen, and he's got the chin to back it up, but Costa does have sneaky power as well. Running everything through the model, it's a very coin flip kind of result from the model. I'm glad you agree. It depending on a couple ticks here or there, it's either going 54% to Costa or 54% to Allen, which for me is either a dead dog or it's a kind of a dangerous favorite. So currently I have no bet. I do like the Costa side just simply based on momentum. And I guess, you know, the price is, it looks okay at plus 140. Yep. The model tells me to be safe with it. He is a dead dog tier on me. It's too close of a fight for me to predict and pull the trigger on just yet. He will be in my pick 'em contest. I'll be picking probably Costa as a prediction, but no bet at the moment.
0: By the way, I'm glad that the model sees it the way that I see it, which is dog or pass. And I have no play on this fight as of yet here, people. We had, by this time last week, you and I are firing galore and what we had in Newark. This week, not so much. And again, I saw it the same way. And I'm like, wow, this feels like it should be more of a pick 'em price. So is there value on Melky at +$1.40? Slightly to me that that's the only way that I could play this. You know, I love to look at the totals in a potential 5-round main event here. 4.5. It is juiced to the over here at about a -$1.45. You want some plus money here. +$1.14 is the comeback that I'm seeing here in the under. To me, finishing potential says Melky, that he's got two ways to get you out of here. The hands, if he ends up playing the hands game with Arnold, certainly he's got enough power, but Arnold's got a really good chin, as you mentioned. But really, if he does get the fight down to the ground, that's where Melky is really dangerous and looking for submission. So the only way that I would see that plausible, I don't know that, let's say, fresh and clean in the first round, that Melky's just going to be able to get Arnold down to the ground without hurting him with something along the way. So the way that I would potentially see an under, if you're looking to an under at plus money, would be that Melky hurts him with the hands, and then here comes the quick submission tactics, right? I'm not trying to knock you out, but if I damage you, then I can get you down to the ground, and that's where you might be fish out of water, because Allen's got really good takedown defense, but if you can get him down, I wonder if that's the problem would be for Allen. But in order to get him down, I think it would take something with the hands to do it. So it's a long way to try to get to some sort of submission. And I guess on the Allen side, is he good enough with the striking in the model to say that he can knock out Melky Costa? Because those are the two ways to get to the under here at 4.5. And I don't know that they're really plausible.
1: Yeah, I totally agree. Like, it's very hard to see. Like, I can see a situation, like you said, his takedown defense is great for Allen. But, I mean, they could be pushed up against the cage and Melky jumps on his back and they roll right to the ground. Now you're on the ground. You may not have been taken down, but now you're on the ground and now you're fighting submissions before you know it. You're right, though. I feel like that has to happen early for Costa to kind of get to that situation. You know, as you've heard in many broadcasts, submissions kind of get harder as time goes because these guys are sweatier.
0: Yep.
1: It's slippery. The mats, especially in a main event, the mats even slippery from all the fights from prior. So it's harder to lock that in later in a fight. So you're right. If it doesn't happen in the first two rounds, and I can't imagine, I mean, it's hard to say because last time I probably said the same thing. If I run the tape back, that there's no way Costa gets Dan Ige out of there and it's probably going to a decision. And then he knocked Dan Ige out cold. Arnold Allen's never been finished in his entire professional MMA career. He's never been dropped. But we know he's taken shots. Max Holloway, right. Gene Silva. These are guys that probably should be able to put him down. I can't imagine Costa also suddenly being able to knock him down, but you never know. Sometimes the right punch just hits on the right button. But you're right. If I had to pick a way this goes, I think it goes to a decision, and I'm not sure Allen finds a way to really dominate the fight.
0: I agree. I see it the same way. I'm normally, you know, intrigued by that juice on the plus side here, but I don't know if I can get there. But it would be intriguing in the clinch, as you said, if all of a sudden he finds himself, Allen, on the ground, not from a clean two-legged takedown, you know, double leg takedown or single leg, but something along the clinch. And Melky is very tricky with that Brazilian jiu-jitsu. And all of a sudden you find yourself defending, whether you find yourself defending and he's backpacking you standing, and then all of a sudden figures out a way to get that fight to the ground. That's where the finish could come if Melky can get the fight down to the ground. But it's a big if here, as we discuss on a Wednesday. One of the greatest nicknames, I think, in all of MMA is Korean Superboy. And so we do have Doo Ho Choi back into the octagon here against Daniel Santos. Now, here's what's interesting about this total. 2.5 here in the co-main event, juiced heavily to the under 2.5 at $1.45. And that tells me that Korean Superboy is kill or be killed. The numbers are implying here that I mean, if you want to take a flyer on the Korean Super Boy at plus $1.45 out there, I get it. But it tells me that maybe Santos is the guy to look at here, and an underplay could be in play. What are the numbers showing you?
1: So one thing to know about Doo Ho Choi, Korean Super Boy, you're right, one of the better nicknames in the UFC. He is on a two-fight TKO streak, but that last win was in December 2024. Mm. He's taken some time off, had some, I believe, knee injuries was the reason. And even prior to that two-fight TKO streak, he also had another big break in his fight resume due to military obligations, but That's also some recovering from some injuries. So there's been gaps in his MMA career. They're not due to leaving the UFC. They're just due to other obligations, as we'll say. So there is about a year and a half gap here for Doo Ho Choi returning to the cage. So there is that little bit of rust to think about. Daniel Santos, 4-fight win streak, obviously much more active. His last win was a TKO back in October. Choi will have a 3-inch reach advantage, though, when it goes to the striking. XR percentages, once again, this doesn't account for time off, but Choi does take a small nod at 64%. Santos is right behind him at 59%, so there's not a ton to really break apart between the guys.

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5: Hi, this is Zachary Cohen from the Hardwood Handicappers podcast, where I analyze the NBA playoff matchups and the upcoming NBA draft. The Wizards are number one right now. Number one pick is favored to be AJ DeBonta from BYU. The first thing I thought when I saw it come out Wizards-Jazz is that there's potential for a trade between Washington and Utah. I don't know what people know about like the situation with DeBonta in Utah, but he played his senior year at high school in Utah, stayed in state to go to BYU for college, and there are rumors, not even rumors, it's all but confirmed at this point, that Ryan Smith, the owner of the Utah Jazz, is a massive donor for BYU. So in a way, this Jazz team, or the owner of this Jazz team, has been in DeBonta's pockets before, and there is a major mutual interest with these two. AJ DeBonta is currently the favorite to be drafted first overall, but is he the best fit for Washington? 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
10: Choi, Lance, 4.67 significant strike per minute. Sancho's 4.76, so very similar there. The big difference, though, Choi, positive differential at 0.65. Sancho's negative 0.27, meaning Sancho's is actually absorbing over five significant shocks per minute. So if this stays standing, Choi should have an advantage there. Control rate in the clinch and ground time, Choi's actually pretty low at 52%. It's Sancho's who kind of gets that nod at 84% control rate in clinch and ground time. So if things get close, if things hit the ground, he should be able to dominate there. Takedown accuracy, it's not high, though, for Sancho's. It's only 40%. So it's not exactly something he's going to be predominantly looking for. Takedown attempts, though, Santos does attempt them at a high rate, though, 4.14 per 5 minutes. So he may not be successful at it, but he's going to get in your face. He's going to try to press you up against the cage, try to create that kind of chaos and misery for you if he's able to get you down. And Santos himself has great takedown defense, 73%. So Choi, his kind of like you said, his real shot here is to stand and bang. Absolutely. And keep the fight standing. Kill or be killed. Running through the model, it lands on the dog again. It does land on Duho Choi, but it gives that low confidence tier.
2: Oh.
10: And that kind of causes me to pause, hit the brakes a little bit. It's a low model school. It does give him 56% win probability percentage, but the confidence level from the model is pretty low. It is a dog or pass situation for me, I think, as well here. Kind of like you said, it's kill or be killed for Choi. I do have a little pause and reservation from the time off that he'll be coming back from, but he's done it before. You know, we'll see how healthy he comes back, but right now it's a stay away unless maybe we wait till weigh-in day and see how he looks on the scales.
2: I see the same way again, just kind of like the main event here, where about the same price points here, plus $1.42 in the Korean Superboy. And again, it was Melky at plus $1.40. It would be dog or pass for me. Nothing in the account officially yet. Do you want to see how he looks in the layoffs and those sort of things? Because this was kind of one of those skyrocketing guys until the military obligations and the injuries. So you're always a little bit leery about what form we're getting here a couple years later for Duho Choi. But yeah, Santos has got to make this a dirty fight. If it's a clean fight and it stays at distance with the reach advantage, then I would like the underdog here. But again, that under 2.5 and it's juiced at $1.45 to the under tells me there's finishing potential here. So kill or be killed could certainly be on the docket here in the co-main event. I want to see what the model says. We have a lot of women on this fight card here. And Elisa Ardalan's a $2, 218 betting favorite I'm seeing here against Pollyanna Viana. Viana, the comeback there is plus $1.80. Do we have a live dog scenario here? And again, for women's MMA, normally when you see a 2.5-round fight, for, you know, obviously it's going to be lined at 2.5 for a 3-round fight, you see these upwards of $3 or $4. I say only to the over 238, still high, but there does show that there could be some finishing potential here. What are the numbers when you run them showing you?
10: So this fight's pretty interesting because Ardalene, it doesn't feel like she's fought any real competition yet in the UFC. She sits at 2-2. It's a 2-fight win streak, at least for her. Her last win was against Conejo Ruiz, which I think everyone's got to win against Conejo Ruiz, unfortunately. But it was a decision win back in November. Viana, unfortunately, while I think she's fought the tougher opponents, she hasn't done much with it. She's on a 3-fight losing streak. She's 4-7 in the UFC. She really hasn't created much of a career here in the UFC just yet. She does have a 5-inch reach advantage, so she does have a little bit of size there. The XR percentages, it really does reflect what I just talked about with Viana. 45% XR percentage, so that's kind of a red flag. I mean, maybe she has faced tougher competition, but that's why strength of schedule is always so hard to measure, because she hasn't done anything against this competition. Where Ardalene, yeah, she's faced kind of nobody's in the UFC so far, but she does have a 73% XR percentage. So even though she's 2-2, so those two losses, she still has shown the ability to win a round, even in tough situations. Significant strikes landed per minute. Ardalene comes in with some volume. 7.35 significant strikes landed per minute. Viana, unfortunately, way down at 2.74. And I say it every time. If you're not landing at least 3 significant strikes per minute, I hope you do something else very, very well. She does avoid damage as well. So even though she lands 2.74, she actually absorbs 2.50. So she is avoiding damage, but the amount of volume that's going to come from Ardalene is my concern, because there's a lot more coming at you now. And can you avoid that type of striking? Ardalene will look to keep it striking too. Her time at distance is at 85%. She also has great control rate in clinch and ground time, 87% for Ardalene. Whereas Viana, kind of like I mentioned, if you're not going to strike over 3 significant strikes per minute, what else can you do well? Well, Viana's control rate is down at 13%. So even if this fight gets in the clinch on the ground, she apparently cannot have any advantage there. I believe she's controlled on the ground about 51% of the time. So if it gets to the ground, she's in losing positions most of the time. Ardalene only has 4 takedowns, but it's most likely not where she's looking to get this fight done. She's going to look to keep it standing. She has great takedown defense herself, too, 86%. Viana's down at 35%. Like, there's not a lot to write home about for Pollyanna Viana.
2: Yeah.
10: So the model, honestly, it's a very clean decision towards Alice Ardeline. 70% win probability. Now, you mentioned the odds. Minus 200, at least yesterday, was minus 200. There was a tiny bit of edge there. Minus 218, that edge is starting to shrink. Mm. It's a small betting card for me.
2: Yep.
10: I don't think I'll put her at minus 218 on my betting card. I might have been able to find my way there at minus 200 just because I don't really have a lot of else going on the fight card. I don't always recommend that. But Ardeline by decision, minus 115 is probably the best and most predictable way. Ardeline doesn't have any finishes in the UFC. Viana's been finished, but Ardeline just doesn't seem to have that kind of pop in the women's division in order to get that done. I think she just kind of gets the striking done, gets the outscoring for the decision.
2: Well, let me see if this would pique your interest a little bit, Rob, since it's a light betting card for you and I. If we like Ardeline there, but we're not overly enamored with the 218, maybe a parlay with another women's MMA fighter this weekend in Ronda Rousey. Oh, yes. We've got another fight coming up here, Rob. It's Ronda Rousey. Yes, Year of Our Lord 2026 back in MMA. It's going to take on Gina Carano, one of the founding women when it comes to women's mixed martial arts. Both these ladies are pioneers, as we well know, in women's MMA. And this is going to be a new promotion that we're seeing, MVP1. So we'll see how long, if there's any traction here for this. But if you're looking for other things to bet, look, Ronda's a massive favorite in this fight. She's over a $5 betting favorite against Gina Carano. How do we view this fight almost a decade removed from watching these women do their thing inside of an octagon?
10: First of all, great transition. Bravo.
2: Thank you.
10: I was curious who you were. I was like, a parlay. I was like, huh. I know there's other women fights, but none of them look that interesting. So bravo. You're right. MVP MMA 1, the first ever Netflix MMA card, headlined by Ronda Rousey, Gina Carano in, as you mentioned, the year 2026. It's crazy to think about.
2: It is.
10: It is a hard matchup to think about and break down because we are almost a decade removed from Rousey, but we're actually closer to 17 years removed from Gina Carano's last fight. I mean, like, I have a nephew who's 21 years old. He probably only knows Gina Carano from movies and like TV shows. He has no clue probably that she used to beat up and get beat up in, I guess not the octagon, but the cage. So Ronda Rousey, she finished her MMA career 12-2. We always remember those two losses though. Holly Holmes and Amanda Nunes. It's all we remember, unfortunately. But that last fight was UFC 207 knockout loss, Amanda Nunes, December 30th, 2016, back when the UFC used to do those cool New Year's Eve cards.
2: Yes.
10: But yeah, that was like 9.5 years ago. Gina Carano, only 7-1. She only had 8 MMA fights, professional MMA fights. But, you know, we do raise her as kind of like that first women's entry into women's MMA. She was the first that probably anyone talked about, right? Elite XFC, Strikeforce, she was that face. She had one submission win, 3 knockouts. She was definitely much more of a striker. Her last fight was 2009, August 2009, about 17 years. And that was also a TKO loss to Chris Cyborg. Now, one note about this fight, Carano will have a 2-inch height advantage. And she may have a weight advantage because Ronda Rousey used to fight at 135. She will be moving up at 145 for this fight. So most likely Gina Carano has a much bigger walking weight. What kind of shape they're in, I don't know. I mean, you can watch all the highlight tapes and everything that they're doing for this countdown. But, you know, Matt Brown, our guy over at VEASAN, also always says, you know, it's funny watching those because everyone looks great in the gym. Everyone looks in the best shape they've ever looked in their life. Everyone's hands looks fantastic. You know, Gina Carano's coaches are saying she's hitting harder than she ever has. And I mean, hey, I want to believe it.
2: Come on. Right?
10: I mean, I look good in the gym. You know what I'm saying? So, man, it's hard for me to say this is going to be like a good fight. Like, we're talking about a long layoff for both women. I mean, I know Rousey was in the WWE, so maybe she's a little more conditioned to kind of go out there. But I mean, you know, Carano was in at least acting shape, right? You know, she was in a lot more action type of movies. I know that's a different type of shape, but I mean, maybe they're both conditioned to at least get this done.

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6: 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Both Adam Burke and Greg Peterson join us to talk MLB bets for Monday. Wes Reynolds hops on to recap the PGA Championship. We'll also pick his brain on the NBA playoffs. All that and more on a Numbers Game, 10 a.m. Eastern, 7 a.m. Pacific.
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9: The team that impressed me the most was Oregon. The overall depth across the board, starting at quarterback. I mean, I'm not a big Raiola fan, but I don't mind Raiola as my backup quarterback. Wide receiver getting Evan Stewart back, I think, is an underrated topic that's not getting appropriately priced in some markets, to combine with DeCorian Moore. They got a great 1-2 punch at running back. Offensive line, again, could be a worry. Lose a lot of guys to the draft, and I thought they were a little overrated last year. 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If I had to make a championship bet right now, it'd probably be Oregon.
8: Right now, the Oregon Ducks are around 8-1 to win the national championship. 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
10: But the total's only at 1.5, just to the under, -195. So, not Netflix, the odds aren't implying that this is going 5 rounds. The odds are implying this may be a 5-minute thing, which leads us to believe it's going to be classic Rousey getting the armbar, right?
11: Well, that's what it would say, right? That if it's juiced to the under in 7.5 minutes as well, right? So the implication is this is not going to take her very long as over a $5 betting favorite. Get Carano down to the ground, and then armbar comes. If it's the old Ronda with the judo, that's what she was, the best women's MMA practitioner until the head kick heard around Melbourne against Holly Holm. And then, boy, I can't believe it's been 9 years. I watched that fight with all my buddies back in Chicago. I used to host fight parties with Ovi Mahaly and Brian McFadden and Tyler Fulgham. And I'll never forget BMAC, two-time Super Bowl champion by the Steelers, said to me in real time as Ronda was coming out, he goes, oh, Dave, he goes, I don't like that. That's fake bravado. I'm like, what are you talking about? And he was right. It was a kind of Ronda trying to pump herself up to be the person she was before the Ronda Rousey loss. And then she's throwing hands with Amanda Nunes, which was a recipe to get knocked out, which she did. So my question is, if she did that back then against the Lioness and fought hands for some inexplicable reason, instead of trying to get the fight down to the ground where she excels, would she do the same with Gina Carano for a round and a half and say, okay, I won't take you down right away, Gina, because you and I both know if I take you down, this fight's over. So let's give the people what they want a little bit, and let's draw this fight out a little bit. To me, I'd have to look to the over 1.5 at plus money as the only way I could play it, kind of like Floyd Mayweather did back in the day with Conor McGregor, carried him for the first couple rounds and then took care of him late, if we all remember that fight. And I'm not saying that she's going to do it on purpose or, you know, or literally carry Gina. But I think it's almost like, let me give you a shot for 5 minutes if you want to throw hands because you haven't been in here in 17 years. I'm expected to win easily. I can do that at any time I want. Maybe I'll give the fans a little bit of some money that they spent to watch this fight and give them a little bit more time at watching two legends inside the octagon.
12: I don't disagree with that notion. I mean, look, we're not calling shenanigans, but
11: right.
12: MVP promotions, or I guess it's MV promotions, kind of has, you know, kind of like you talked about the Mike Tyson and Logan Paul or Jake Paul. I don't know which Paul, Mike Tyson and Paul, you know, it had that aura of like, why is this happening? And
11: right.
12: I don't want to use the word legit or not, but it's kind of the kind of like you said, like, why is a guy like Mike Tyson going out there? But the fight carried on, you know, and it went on. And you're right. I mean, I don't think Netflix wants this big main event they've been promoting for months to be done in 2 minutes and just boom. Right. So I could see that scenario of like, hey, let's roll around. Let's measure each other up. You know, we've both been out of the cage for 10 plus years for each of us. Let's get ourselves to the second round and then we'll really get things going. So I you're right. Plus 150. Cause then you only got to sweat 2.5 minutes.
11: That's
12: and,
11: it. Second round,
12: you know, but man, there's a part of me that thinks, what if Gina Carano lands an actual hand on her?
11: Oh my goodness.
12: Is are we saying goodnight to Ronda Rousey again?
11: Here's the thing though. I could see that there seems like there's a lot of mutual respect between these two ladies and that they are both kind of selling this to the general public as you get the, and they are living legends from, they are pioneers of the sport. And so we're not trying to poo-poo the fight today, but the way that I see it is almost there's so much mutual respect that, not to say that Ronda could beat her at any time she wants, but that there is a feeling out process. And I don't want to disrespect you by just taking you right down, if I could, with the judo and submit you easily. It's not like the vendetta she had with Misha Tate back in the Strikeforce days, right? There's none of that. So I think that if there's any carrying, it's them almost 5 minutes to watch us again, the nostalgia of seeing them back in there. And then in that second round, maybe you hold your breath for a little bit and we really get down to fighting after we go back out there for round two. I don't know that that's the case in the co-main event with Nate Diaz and Mike Perry. And I don't know if you've been listening to some of this stuff this week. It's kind of bizarre listening to these guys.
12: That's four a choice and a word, half, bizarre.
11: Just bizarre that this is happening. But 4.5, what am I missing? Why am I not playing the under 4.5 rounds here? I don't know who's going to win, but I don't know that these guys have the cardio to be able to go 5 hard rounds in MMA anymore.
12: I think that's a very valid point. I actually hadn't looked at the total for this fight. I was actually more surprised that Perry is -218 in the fight versus Nate Diaz, because this is an MMA fight. It's not a bare knuckle boxing fight.
11: That's right.
12: And so, I mean, I don't remember Perry really having this fantastic ground game or submission game. So I feel like if Nate Diaz just wanted to really get this fight done and over with, he could just take him down and use a submission game. But you're right. Once again, two guys, at least from the sport of MMA, removed for quite a while. So Yeah, I don't know what I'm missing here either. I think the odds are wrong, but I don't know what this fight is supposed to be. The interviews this week are some of the weirdest things I've ever seen.
11: So odd. And by the way, look, I like the Diaz brothers, and I talked to Nick back in the day, and I've said this, I think I've told you before, Rob. It's the most bizarre one-on-one interview I've ever had with an athlete. Like, it's like if you and I are talking and we're looking at each other, you're standing right next to him with the microphone. Just no eye contact. I'm like, Nick, I'm right here. I'm right next to you. So they're different cats. I like them. I actually root for those guys actively. And it was such a weird watching them look at each other across the table with Ariel Helwani. And it's almost like they're like, you guys realize you're talking to each other, that you're right across from each other. And Nate, by the way, didn't know how many rounds there were in the fight, said he did not want to go five rounds. Like, I'm like, okay, I'm betting the under. I don't know who's winning, but these guys do not want to be out there for 25 minutes. That's the vibe I get in that co-main event. So, again, if this card here at UFC Vegas 117 doesn't float your fancy and you want nostalgia, then maybe check out this MVP 1 promotion. I might be doing it with one eye kind of like, what am I watching? But I think I will probably check it out a little bit on Saturday night. In the remaining time, Rob, I just want to take a quick look ahead, if we could, to the White House card next month. That's going to be here. Freedom 250, Ilya Topuria against Justin Gaethje is the main event. And I got to tell you, just from the aesthetics of it, if you watch those guys in the stare down, did it strike you like it struck me how much bigger Justin Gaethje is than Ilya Topuria? And I know Ilya doesn't care about that. Max was more rangy, but Justin is thick. And I'm looking at Justin Gaethje now as a over a $5 betting underdog. Didn't we just have this conversation a week ago about Sean Strickland and Khamzat Chimaev? And I get it. Topuria is different, but we all thought Chimaev was different. I'm starting to look at that and going, at this weight class, am I really going to blindly fade Justin Gaethje with the competition he's been in there at this weight class, which includes Khabib Nurmagomedov? I didn't know it didn't go well that day for Justin. But is Ilya Topuria really going to go in there and knock out Justin Gaethje?
12: I mean, my concern is Gaethje's last performance, while impressive, he beat Paddy Pimblett, but he kind of just went in there like a car crash. Like, he was getting hit in the face, like he wasn't really protecting himself. And I don't know if that was just part of the game plan. Like, hey, I know Paddy's not going to knock me out, so I'm just going to overpower him, because you can't do that with Topuria, right? You can't just wait for shots to hit versus Topuria. But you're right. I mean, I just looked up their height, because you're right. I did notice there was a size difference.
11: Yeah.
12: Justin Gaethje's 5'11". Ilya Topuria is only 5'7".
11: He looks small, man. He looks small.
12: I mean, he is the smaller man, right? He did move up a weight class in order to be this lightweight champion. It'll be very interesting. I mean, there is an 8-year difference. Justin is getting a little up there. He'll be 37 by the time the fight comes around. 29 years old for Ilya Topuria. You know, it's not a blind fade whatsoever of Topuria or Gaethje in any kind of direction. It's definitely a fight I want to look at, analyze, because, man, Gaethje is just one of the toughest dudes out there. And we just don't know what it looks like. I mean, I guess we have. We've seen Topuria go distance before. It's not the prettiest thing. So I'm curious if 5 rounds of Gaethje just being too tough to put down, can he figure it out? I mean, it'll be a very interesting fight to break down. You're right, though. The odds, my goodness.
11: Man, come on.
12: Plus 550.
11: That's a lack of respect for the highlight who's going to be the naturally bigger guy in there. And I'll just say this. You were talking about with Tetsuro Taira. This might be another fight. If it's not going Gaethje's way, he's not going to quit, people. He's going to, like Taira, he's going to fight for your dollar out there. They're going to have to stop it. And you know Gaethje, if you don't knock him out, he ain't going to quit. So you better pack a lunch, Ilya Topuria, because Gaethje is that type of dude, man. He's not looking for a way out of that fight.
12: As we know, I mean, he was crazy enough to go fist for fist with Holloway, knowing he was losing that fight, and look how it ended up. But because not a lot of people are willing to do that, and he was crazy enough to do it. Not sure it pays off against a guy like Topuria either, but we just know he's tough as nails, and he may have to be saved on his own, but it'll be very interesting when the fight arrives.

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6: 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The Wizards are number one right now. This team is clearly trying to make a splash this coming season. I think Boozer is the perfect fit next to Alex Saar as you're trying to build this thing out long term. I think that having a post option like Boozer next to him would be awesome. I have Boozer as the best player in this draft, and I'm not really ashamed to say that. This team wants to get out of the basement, and they want to start moving up in the standings. And I think that bringing in a player like Boozer, who has a big NBA body and a very advanced game, helps you do that, even if he's coming off the bench to start his career. But then long term, you have to be thinking about whether or not you view Anthony Davis as a part of this franchise. And I just don't know how you can confidently believe that he is going to be with this team for the next 5 years. And if he is, will he be playing at a high level? I mean, the amount of injuries that Davis has suffered is crazy. Get more betting insights for the NBA draft and daily breakdowns of the NBA playoffs on Hardwood Handicappers, wherever you get your podcasts and on the VSiN Watch app.
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0: 7 on Sunday. Why? Because the Pistons went into Cleveland after letting Game 5 slip through their fingertips and put the hammer down on the Cavaliers. They were 4.5-point dogs. They won 115-94. Total close 209.5. Lands 209. So, Matt, Sunday in Detroit, the one seed in the East, they are 3.5-point favorites. This actually opened 5.5 at DraftKings. And how about that Game 7 tax on the total? Game 6 was 209.5. Game 1 was 217.5. Game 7, 205.5. Cavs Pistons Sunday to advance to take on the Knicks in the Eastern Conference Finals.
1: Game 7, NBA history, the home team wins about 80% of the time. So do you want to play the Pistons here on the money line, or you want to play with fire and lay the points? I think this is going to be a typical down-to-the-wire game between these teams. I do lean with the home team. I'm not sure how I'm going to play this. I'll probably play Pistons money line if I do. Not sure I'm going to get involved. I was on the Pistons tonight to extend the series, so a good spot there. I think Cade Cunningham over his points total is going to be a pretty good play here. And you might want to look at Donovan Mitchell, too. This is going to be a duel between the two stars. Mitchell, Cunningham going head-to-head. I expect them to both put up big numbers. I think the Pistons win a close game. A lot of times, Tim, I would play under the total here. If the total were 210, I'd probably play under. But the obvious adjustment's been made by the odds makers in Game 7. Total dropped 205.5. I'll probably pass on the total.
0: And we saw it in the first round with these two teams, the massive adjustments to those totals. Both their games in Game 7, I believe, went over in that. Speaking of over, the Buffalo Sabres and Montreal Canadiens on Thursday night, much to my chagrin, over in the first period, over in the game. Most live totals went over. It finally did slow down, but Montreal went into Buffalo, won 6-3, and now the Canadiens back home at the Bell Center on Saturday night. Hockey night in Canada. This place is going to be jumping for the Montreal Canadiens for a chance to move on to take on the Carolina Hurricanes. Big favorites, though, the Canadiens are. Do we see this thing tighten up? I don't know, because the first periods have been flying over. 6.5 juiced under is the total at a number of sports books. Circa, as you see right there, is 6 juiced to the over. I don't know if I could do it again. I would lean under, but, man, this series has seen some goals scored for sure. But Sabres-Canadiens will be a amazing atmosphere Saturday night north of the border in Montreal.
1: Yeah, it's another one where I think you got to lean home favorite over the total, but not saying I'm going to bet it that way. I'm just saying I think the public's probably going to bet it that way. Bet the Canadiens and over the total when you had such a shootout in the previous game. The live total in the previous game as high as, what, 10.5 or 11.5 at one point?
0: Yeah. If you finally found the right time to bet it under, I did not find said right time. First period overflew. Have 5 goals in the first period of Game 5. Matt, the PGA Championship continues. Round number 3, your leaders after 2 rounds, Maverick McNealy and Alex Smalley. Nick Bogdanovich from Boomer Sportsbook has a 160-1 ticket in pocket on Alex Smalley. Chris Goddard up at 3 under, Matt. Shot a 65 in round 2. He's someone you're looking to add to your card as we head into the weekend.
1: Yeah, driving accuracy more important than bombing on this course, but Goddard up as a bomber, and he played well. I think he figured some things out about Aronimink on Friday, fired that 65. I like his game. He's one on tour. I bet him in the Masters, did not bet him this week, so I'm going to play him tonight. I'm going to play Chris Goddard up at 14-1 on the adjusted board going into the weekend. And also Maverick McNealy. I think putting, more of an emphasis than usual on putting here, because we have big contoured greens that are fast with tough pin placements. And Maverick McNeely's been a hot putter this week. McNealy, also a player I bet at the Masters and did not bet this week. So you got him out there at about 10 or 11 to 1 odds. And I'll play those two in addition to Scottie Scheffler, who I bet a 5-1 before the tournament. So I'll take Scheffler, Maverick, Goddard up into the weekend. This is really still not necessarily wide open, but close to it. Tim, right now you got 15 players within 2 strokes of the lead. You've got 21 players within 3 strokes of the lead and 30 players within 4 of the lead. Anybody within 4 or 5 of the lead is live going to the weekend outside Philadelphia.
0: Well, you mentioned Scottie Scheffler, and as you see the graphic right there, plus 340 to win. Didn't

0: bet sharp in his first start.
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11: Week 5 and Week 6, they will play two huge games against Philadelphia and against Houston. The nice thing is not only do we have the matchups, we have some early lines out there as well. So those two international games I mentioned for the Jags, I am a Jags fan, full disclosure. I'm not just, you know, randomly talking about the Jaguars here. 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
11: Nick Whalen, Jeff Erickson back with you. 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The NFL schedule is here. That means it's time to start breaking it down, find out what it means for us for fantasy football purposes, start taking a look at some player futures. And we'll do all that as we head out to the Progressive Guest Line and bring in one of our favorite guests, one of our preeminent NFL experts at rotowire.com, Jim Coventry. You can check him out on Twitter on X at Jim Coventry NFL. Jim, we're going to dive right in. We got a lot that we want to hit with you over the next 10 minutes or so. So not only do we have the full schedule, we got game lines out for a lot of these games, including the full week one slate. As you take a look, Jim, as you start to do your research, which week one game or games are you most looking forward to? And the only caveat is that you cannot say Dolphins Raiders.
12: Oh, man, you stole my thunder, but I'll default and I'll go 49ers-Rams. It's the Australia game. It's the Thursday night game. But why the big deal? Look, the Rams last year put 3 tight ends on the field 30% of the time. Do they dial that up this year? Do they continue to move with that? Do they continue to smash the league? You can't defend them. Are the 49ers going to steal some of that and follow suit? All this

0: interests me. 49ers, Nick Bosa, Fred Warner back. What will that mean? And then the Rams, the new look secondary, Trent McDuffie, Jalen Watson, and a pass rush. That defense could be lethal. And then there's the Mike Evans issue. How is he used in the offense? And then finally, Christian McCaffrey, great for fantasy, but the decline as a runner was real last year. So this first week, game one, 49ers-Rams, it is just loaded with everything beyond the rivalry.
1: Yeah, a hugely important game, too. Playing that game out in Australia on Thursday night, wild to see that we have a Wednesday game, a Thursday game, no Friday game like we had last year, but still, all these alternate dates, the NFL playing every single day. What about that Super Bowl rematch there, Pats at Seahawks on Wednesday night?
0: Well, I sure hope we don't get what we saw in February, because that would not be fun to watch. Nobody wants any of that. And realistically, New England they potentially get A.J. Brown. If they get A.J. Brown as expected, it flips the script, because Seattle did have some losses defensively. And Kenneth Walker's out over in Kansas City now. We don't know what Zach Charbonnet's status is going to be coming off the ACL. So maybe this game is more interesting than not. But I think ultimately that might make it less interesting, because Seattle might take a little while to gel. Maybe New England gets their revenge here.
2: 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Jim, so now that we have the schedule in place, you can start kind of going game by game. You can feel a little bit more confident picking out some NFL win totals. So I know you have a few in pocket already, a couple overs and an under. Let's start with the overs. You're looking at Detroit, maybe playing into that schedule narrative a bit, over 10.5 wins.
0: Yeah, when I do my offseason research, I grade out every defensive player, the team unit, cohesiveness, the offensive line, and then the skill position players. And so then I begin to put together, like, the schedule strength. And the way I came out, the Lions have the easiest schedule in the league, and also projected win totals say the Lions have the easiest schedule in the league. And that is so critical. Last year, remember, we rode New England and we rode San Francisco to overs because they had super easy schedules. The Lions benefit here. Remember, the Lions had problems with offensive coordinator last year, John Morton. Well, they bring in Drew Petzing, and Petzing is a good coach. So Detroit goes 9-8 last year despite coordinator issues. And so that said, I think they're with an easy schedule, they're going to win 12 games, and it's not even going to be a big problem to get there.
1: Another team who's got a favorable schedule are my Cincinnati Bengals. I know you're just trying to curry favor with the host, and I appreciate that, but you like the over 9.5 wins. It is already juiced to -140 at the DraftKings Sportsbook.
0: Yeah, the juice is problematic there. So you know what? Take the alternate and go to over 10.5, because their schedule is the third easiest, but based on win totals. And they're only playing three projected playoff teams. 2025, look, Joe Burrow got hurt, and he's gotten hurt in 3 of 6 years. So there's issues with that. But you know what? I'm injury agnostic, and Burrow stays healthy, and they upgraded enough on their defense. Dexter Lawrence, Brian Cook at safety, Boyan Mafe on the pass rush, and draft additions. There's enough for them to be like the 20th defense. And if they're the 20th defense and you've got Joe Burrow cooking on offense, this schedule is going to allow the Bengals to easily win. So, yeah, bump that up to 10.5 if you don't want to pay the 140 juice, because I see them winning 11 games.
2: Jim, if we're looking at win totals, we have two teams at the bottom sitting at 4.5 on their default number, the Miami Dolphins and the Arizona Cardinals. If you were to bet the under on either of those teams, which would it be?
0: It's the Cardinals. They have, based on win totals projected, hardest schedule in the NFL, the division, 49ers twice, Rams twice, Seahawks twice. Obviously, all three of those were great playoff teams, Super Bowl champion in there. Those teams are going to be very problematic. So if you're looking at the division, a real chance of going 0-6, and then they have a tough schedule aside from that. They're only playing one team with a rebuilding roster. This is not good. And defensively, I do like the idea of some of the secondary players getting better. And I like the idea of Walter Nolan changing the front. But ultimately, there's a lot of questions on defense. And the offensive line, they tried to patch up the guard spots. It's going to be too tough of a schedule. Jacoby Brissett's going to kind of go back to what he's been most of his career. It's going to be ugly.
1: All right, you got some favorite player props as well, based on the schedule release. Maybe they've been percolating anyhow, but I guess it ties hand in hand. If you like the Lions' schedule, you like their chances to win games, you got to like Jahmyr Gibbs getting over his rush yard prop.
0: Yes, absolutely. Jahmyr Gibbs over 1,249 and a half yards. The first thing is no competition. Isaiah Pacheco was toast last year, coming off the prior year broken leg. He couldn't move. And they have nobody on that depth chart that's going to be able to take carries. So Jahmyr Gibbs, look, the interior line is an issue. And Taylor Decker, last year's left tackle, he retired. But Gibbs is going to get to the outside. Gibbs is going to have big plays. And he has, per my calculations, the third easiest run schedule. And they're going to be winning games with that overall easy schedule. So, yes, Jahmyr Gibbs is in an excellent spot. He's been very durable in his NFL career. I'm hammering this prop.
2: Now, Derrick Henry is a really interesting one as well, Jim. I know he's a guy that you're still in on even at age 32. I'm still in on Derrick Henry as well. But if I recall, we were getting a pretty significant discount on the season-long rushing yard prop for Henry a year ago. Not the case this year. 1,274 and a half rushing yards is the over-under over at DraftKings. He's gone over this number in five of the last seven seasons. Does he have one more elite year left in him?
0: He absolutely does. First of all, though, I'll point this out. I see the Ravens having the fifth easiest schedule. I see them having the ninth easiest run schedule. And Lamar Jackson, you bet on health this year. He's been mostly healthy in his career. Last year, he wasn't. But Henry has just been sailing over these numbers. He's an iron man. He missed time in 2021, I believe, with a broken foot. But he never misses time. With the easy schedule, Baltimore's going to be leading games, which means it's going to be Henry time. And he might not have it in the bag by week 10, but you know that second half is coming. And I keep pointing out, two linebackers on the field, they're lighter than ever on defense. Henry is beating age because the league has changed, and he's not taking the beating. He's the one still delivering the beating.
1: How about wide receivers? Do we like Justin Jefferson this year with Kyler Murray at quarterback?
0: Oh, my goodness. Everybody's underrating Jefferson. His prop is 1,149 and a half yards. In six of his 7 years, he's played every single game, or five of his 6 years, I should say, played every single game. J.J. McCarthy crushed him. But Jefferson hasn't always had the best quarterback play, yet he was averaging 1,653 yards a season when he didn't have J.J. McCarthy. And he only needs 1,149. And Kyler Murray is way better than, like, even the Sam Darnold baseline they had a couple of years ago.
2: Jim, one more player prop we want to hit with you. Got about 45 seconds here. Ladd McConkey, one of the bigger disappointments at wide receiver in fantasy a year ago, is season-long receiving prop, 849 and a half receiving yards, minus 110 both ways.
0: Yeah, he'll sail over here. Last year, I told you to fade McConkey because Keenan Allen was in, and Allen gets 122 targets. McConkey gets 106. So, look, McConkey's the lead receiver. Mike McDaniel loves the short and intermediate area. That's where McConkey lives. McConkey will beat 1,000 yards without a problem.
2: There we have it. Over on Ladd McConkey, over on Justin Jefferson, over on Derrick Henry, and over on Jahmyr Gibbs. Some early season-long player props from our good friend Jim Coventry. You can find all of Jim's work, of course, over at rotowire.com. You can catch him on the RotoWire Fantasy Football Podcast, the RotoWire YouTube channel. Anything going on in the realm of football involving RotoWire probably involves Jim Coventry. Make sure you give him a follow on Twitter, on X, at Jim Coventry NFL. Joined us, as all our guests do, on the Progressive Guest Line. Keep things rolling along here on Prop Points when we come back. Talk a little bit of baseball. 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
10: Coming up on Monday's episode of Money Moves, we continue to dive into the NFL schedules now that they've been released. 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Also, the NHL Western Conference Finals are set. 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So don't miss it. 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
12: Back at it on a numbers game. He is Kelly Bidlin. I'm Dustin Sweetelson. For those of you who are around our age, I always think of the New Age Outlaws every time I intro us together.
13: Yeah.
12: I feel like that he is Billy Gunn.
13: Sure.
12: And I'm Jesse James because I'm coming in and I'm announcing everyone. And I'm like, boom, that's my guy. Boom. That's about as quick as I can move in this jacket. I don't know if you guys noticed. It's a little snug, but it was on sale. It was an expensive one that was on sale, so I had to get it.
13: Wait, who's who?
12: I am the one with
13: who's got the long hair?
12: I've got dreadlocks.
13: Oh, okay.
12: You've got the blonde hair, actually. That's appropriate. You are the, I don't know if I can say the word, B.A. Billy Gunn.
13: Okay.
12: And I am the road dog, Jesse James. Together, we are the New Age Outlaws. And by the way, that's as far as wrestling goes for me. Once I
13: had no idea what you're talking about.
12: Once I left middle school, I stopped caring about wrestling. However, I've now reached the age at 41 where I realize my friends' kids are into wrestling, so then they get back into wrestling.
13: Yeah.
12: I will allow in society adults to care about wrestling if the reason they're caring about it is because it's a way to bond with your kid.
13: It's still the single most shocking thing of working in sports media for my entire career.
12: Is that people still care?
13: Is that like 80% of your coworkers are into wrestling?
12: If you have a 401k, I don't think legally you should be allowed to spend time caring about wrestling.
13: That's pretty good.
12: I have a couple of absolutes. That's one. The other one, and I was just traveling the last few days. I mean this with all sincerity. If you are on speakerphone or FaceTime in public without headphones,
13: I can't do this conversation.
12: Without headphones, it's a felony. You should do real time.
13: I'm with you.
12: You are infecting the air around us with your noise when I should have a peaceful moment where I shouldn't have to hear your conversation. I shouldn't know what your boyfriend's issue is with you, but because you don't have headphones on, I can hear it.
13: It's absolutely out of control. The other one Gil and I talk about is I've got a good friend of mine who owns his own production company in South Florida. He drives around all around all day shooting like massive mansions, basically, for his production company, right? So he's got a lot of time in the car. So he calls people. There is nothing like it is really insulting to me when people just call me when they're in the car. And it's like, oh, let me chew up your time while you're on the road.
12: See, I'll defend
13: it. Because it's not balanced, Dustin. It's not balanced. I don't do it back.
12: No, I don't call anyone. Everyone in my life, if they're watching this show, they're like, if I want to know if Dustin's alive, I put on VSiN and I hope he's on the air. Because I am, in fact, my best friend called me during this show. I am the worst with phone calls, but my father is the person that calls everyone on his hour-plus commute home. And everyone does the same spiel. If you're not within 15 minutes of your home, you do not answer. Because my dad will keep you on the phone for an hour.
13: So if
12: you're going to answer, you have to have that out of, hey, I just pulled into the driveway. I got to go. You know, dinner's on the table. I got to walk in the door. But I am pro knocking your phone calls out while you're on the go. I'm actually for that.
13: And I'm not against it. It's just I get guilt tripped where it's like, why do you never call me? I'm on the car 6 hours a day.
12: Okay, and he's also acting like he made time for you, but he didn't.
13: Exactly.
12: He's just running errands and he has a 10-minute window.
13: Yeah, he's being selfish.
12: He didn't make time for you. Okay.
13: Not at all.
12: Well, we always have time for the NFL around here.
13: That's right.
12: I think that's really important.
13: Well done.
12: They hold the entire calendar hostage. Every single time you get a chance to really sink your teeth, be like, you know what? I love the NBA right now. The NFL's like, yeah, but you love me more. I'm wearing a little lingerie. Why don't you come over tonight, send you that booty text, and all of a sudden you're way into it. I'm getting out of control and loose on a Friday. With that, we have lines for week one. We also get tweets at Dustin Sweetelson, at Kelly Bidlin. What's your favorite week one line in the NFL? Here's what we got, Kelly Bidlin. And I know looking at this board,
13: I'm ready to fire like on six of these.
12: Yeah, that's the problem.
13: Should I just say what I told you before the show?
12: Yeah, tell me.
13: So, this is where I think NFL betting, and this is, I'm sure we'll hear something from Steve Fezzik next week. You brought up the perfect person. I always get caught because when these lines come down, there are like five that I've got circled right now of like bets that I like to make. I don't like betting this early, though, because it's a little silly in my mind. You've got camps. You've got injuries that are going to occur. The problem is, if you do go make like five bets now, you're going to get to the season, and some of those lines are going to look really good, and some of them are going to look really bad. So usually I just end up staying away in general, but just be aware of that. If you, I know it can be very tempting to see NFL lines, and you want to go fire.
12: Well, because the thought is, man, it would feel really good. For instance, let's just use the opening game on Wednesday, September 9th, their week one. You go, you know what? I like New England.
13: You love
12: plus
13: New England.
12: 3.5.
13: Yep.
12: And you're going to sit on it and you go, well, when it closes at 2.5, I'm going to love my situation within that key number. And if I want to, I'll come back the other way, whatever it is. Maybe it's 1.5.
13: Mm-hmm.
12: Here's the thing you don't think about in that moment because you're chasing the dopamine. You want to feel good. You want to get ahead of things. What if it goes up to 5? And all of a sudden, you're sitting on a plus 3.5, or you know what I mean, or goes whatever. Vrabel's fired. Something goes down. It gets even bigger than that.
13: Or I'll use the next game as I think it's the next game's a better example because you brought this up earlier in the week. Oh, Rams 2.5-point home favorite. That's all I've got to lay is 2.5 at home, Dustin.
12: Yeah, this is a felony, and I'll bring it up every day.
13: Melbourne.
12: I am not an activist. I don't care about many things, like. One thing I'll care about is that these sports books, the predatory nature of not listing games on neutral sites with something that denotes it's a neutral site. You go over to any of them right now. I'm not going to call them by name, but all of them do this. They do not say where these games are played. So I'm pulling up the NFL odds. Week one, we have got that game as the third game on the board.
13: Also, great job by Danny Ryan. Yeah, he did a great job. You know, we noted it. We noted it on our graphic.
12: Well, we're not predatory ways. -2.5 on the Rams. 48.5 is the total. But nowhere does it denote that this game is being played in Melbourne, Australia.
13: Yeah.
12: Now, the first line that jumped out to me here.
13: Yeah, what do you got? I got a few written down, too.
12: How are the Steelers laying 3 when we don't know who their quarterback is against the Atlanta Falcons? Total in the game is 42.5. I already like that under. But I'm not big on Tua. Like, if we were doing, like, if you've ever seen, like, your preferred version of toast.
13: Yeah.
12: Like, people, it's like white bread lightly all the way to burnt. Like, Tua's beyond burnt in my eyes. I think he's such damaged goods. It's like driving a car that's down to, like, 2 cylinders on the engine. But I still think Pittsburgh's throwing Will Howard or Drew Aller out there. How do you not take the 3 with Atlanta on the road?
13: I mean, we'll see. But I think that's a perfect example of what I have no interest to go bet right now because of that, right? Like, I don't know who's playing a quarterback for either one of those teams.
12: No, it's either Tua or Michael Penix, though. How about this?
13: I know.
12: The Arizona Cardinals I mentioned are the only team that's underdogs in all of their games next year.
13: Yeah.
12: They're catching 11.5 week one at the Chargers. That is the largest spread for a week one game since 2019.
13: Really? And that would be Cardinals or pass for me. There's no way I'm laying 11.5
12: with
13: the Chargers.
12: It has to be. It's probably like the worst strategy for betting, but the element of surprise, the advantage Arizona has with a new coaching staff, with an unknown situation at quarterback, they still have plenty of skill. They have a run game now. If they can somehow keep it competitive early, and again, remember, this is still the Chargers and Herbert and some of their transgressions. I know Harbaugh's changed things, but double digits week one with all offseason to prepare for one game, you'd have to think about them. But I'm not tying my money up right now on May 15th all the way until September 13th for that game.
13: Yeah, no, that's I like the roster's not terrible. It's just the schedule's going to be brutal for Arizona. I mean, the division is as sick as it gets in the NFC West. I mean, having to play the Niners, Rams, and Seahawks all season long, like that's brutal. One that's 7 everywhere I'm looking at right now that I'm a little interested in, that I'd be firing on if this was a game in a few days, but it's not, so I'll wait. Lions, I'd lay the points at home against the Saints. I think there's too much excitement about this Saints team heading into the season. Like, I think they're going to be better. I think they could be an okay team in the NFC South because everybody in the NFC South has questions. But I think 7's probably still light with this Detroit team.
12: Well, Tyler Shuck proved a lot of us wrong last year. And by the way, I was someone who had him 60-1, I think, to be the rookie of the year. And I still didn't believe in him all that much. It was just a situational bet.
13: Right.
12: Let's remember, we've seen better quarterbacks look worse in their second season, a la C.J. Stroud. Now there's film on what they want to do with him. There's film on Kellen Moore's system as a head coach, how they want to utilize Tyler Shuck. Now you're going to Detroit, where I know they've had some moves as well with their coaching staff over the last couple of years, but this feels like such a get-right situation for them. I don't hate the idea of laying the 7. I kind of like the over in that game right now. I don't think Detroit really beefed up the defense enough, especially in the secondary in the offseason. So that's one that did jump out to me as well. I do kind of lean over as far as that game is concerned. Back to the Cardinals real quick. I mentioned this earlier. Underdogs all 17 games, projected double-digit dogs in 8 of them. Home dogs to the Jets and Raiders. Indoors from weeks 12 and on, though. So no outdoors games after week 12. They feel so obvious to be the team to have the fewest wins that you can't bet it. I can't tell you how many times I've bet the favorite in this market. Like last year, I bet, I believe, the Saints. The year prior, I bet the Patriots. Blew up in my face. You think, oh, well, I don't see any way this doesn't happen. Trust me, when you think that, it's best to stay completely away from that team. Arizona is going to be the hyped-up team for that market. I wouldn't touch them.
13: Yeah, no, I agree. I've done the same things multiple times. Like, you get so sold on a team being so bad. If I had to make one bet today, there's kind of two that are sticking out to me. I might actually lay 7 with the Jags. Browns coming to town. My favorite bet on the board, if I had to make a bet today, though, Dustin, tease up the Giants, tease up the Broncos. Primetime teaser.
12: See, I kind of like the Browns. I think the Browns might be a little sneaky.
13: Okay.
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6: VSiN by the books, Dave Ross and Jensen Lewis here, and it is time to get the crystal ball out and start looking way ahead to September in week number one of the NFL season because all the numbers are out. It really does feel like Christmas Day to a degree. Now, we're going to be in Survivor. You and I are, I think we're on Millions together, which is obviously ATS. But for Survivor purposes, I don't think it's out of the realm of possibility that you could realistically start to chart in May a pathway if you're trying to change your life forever and actually win this contest.
19: And I do want to talk about something that Gil Alexander talks about here in the network all the time in a numbers game. Are you trying to win or are you trying to survive? And I know you're going to go, well, wait a minute. Well, you got to survive and then you can try to win. I don't think Gil looks at it in that regard, Jensen. He looks at it like, hey, if I go down and say week one, obviously versus week 10, what's really the difference in the end if I'm not trying to win? Do you look at it that way, that maybe you take some more chances early on? Because I know some people are going to say, I want to play the biggest number on week one because I don't know whether that's Jacksonville laying the 7 against Cleveland. Do I want to lay the 10.5 with the Chargers and just win, baby, against Arizona and get me to week two, and then I can really chart that? Or really, should you start educated risks in week number one?
6: No, I think where you start is each pool is different. The size of it, the rules, you know, do you have to make multiple selections beginning, you know, let's say in week 15? Are Christmas and Thanksgiving their own weeks? Circa obviously has that, and there'll be some tweaks from what Mike Palm sort of alluded to yesterday with us when he and Derek and Jeff Benson announced the official guarantee and what the rules will be for this year's competition. Let's just take the Circa one, for instance. So if you go off of last year, Dave, you had to save those teams in Thanksgiving, that slate in Black Friday, and then you also had to save the Christmas teams. So you can go ahead and put those to the side. You're not taking any of them in week one. Or are you? You know, in looking at the matchups, and let's just take this year's iteration of it, Thanksgiving Eve, Packers-Rams, don't think anyone is going to be picking that game, at least initially. Bears and Lions, huge divisional matchup. Eagles and Cowboys, huge divisional matchup. Chiefs and Bills could be for an interesting spot in the AFC. And then Broncos and Steelers on Black Friday. So if I'm looking at week one, and let's also factor in the Christmas schedule. Texans, Eagles, Christmas Eve. Mm-hmm. You got Packers, Bears, Bills, Broncos, Rams, Seahawks on Christmas. So still some division implications there. If I'm looking just at week one, the way, way, way too early. Jacksonville is easily one that jumps to me as far as being able to get through. Will it be a popular pick? You would assume so. The Chargers probably will be one of the most popular picks hosting the Arizona Cardinals. You know, are you more so in looking at some of the shorter spread lines? You know, the Tennessee and the Jets game really ends up being an intriguing spot because you would assume you're not going to use the Jets a lot this year, if at all.
19: Right.
6: The Titans, depending on what Robert Saleh and crew look like, you know, is that more advantageous for you to try and take a team that, all right, yeah, if they're good, great, but maybe you're trying to steal a team in week one or week two. So my initial thought looking in way too early, you know, terms, Jacksonville was the one that jumped to me at Cleveland. I don't care if it's Deshaun Watson. I don't care if it's Shedeur Sanders. I think Jacksonville on paper as of today is a better team. And so in the scariest of weeks, in week one and week two, can I go with a team that I think is going to be good? I don't know how good they're going to be after a really big surge last year. And I also have to think in terms of I want to take advantage of maybe a new head coaching scenario there with Todd Monken, still, you know, having an offense that's trying to figure some things out. We know Cleveland's defense is great, but Jacksonville would be that early lean for me, Dave, for a survivor selection in week one.
19: Cue the Austin Powers gif. I, too, like to live dangerously. So I'm looking at week one now and then looking at teams that do not show up on that Thanksgiving and or Christmas slate, because I am with you. If you know your rules, know your house rules, because everybody's leagues are different here. But in Circa Survivor context here, I'm going to eliminate all those week one options here and take them right off the table for me. So that's how I have to start off my card. Now, this team that I do like in week one, it's going to be a little bit tricky because it's a guy that's burned us in millions that I'm fading in week one. And it's a team that traditionally gets off to terrible starts. So I'm trying to buck that system a little bit in week one. Yes, that Cincinnati Bengal Tiger, I'm looking right at you. Laying the 2.5, and again, I just need to win. So really, you know, in millions, it would feel more advantageous at a spread under a field goal. But for Survivor, Can you beat Baker Mayfield in week one? I mean, how many times did we get burned by Baker in millions last year, right? So those who don't remember the past are condemned to repeat it. I might be repeating the same mistake by trying to fade Bake in week number one. And Joe B, I know he's healthy at least week one, right? We got to put him in saran wrap in preseason. I don't think we're going to see him at all. We shouldn't see him, Zach Taylor, at all until week one. Their defense looks better to me. This is a team I'm very high on. This is a team we talked about win totals that I'm looking to attack here for the Bengal Tiger. And if they can win at home, and traditionally they do not get out of the gate strong. They barely beat the Browns last year in week one, but they didn't win the game. So that was a little bit of a difference for them to get off on the good foot, and then Burrow got hurt and the whole season went haywire. From that point, you had to bring in Joe Flacco. The rest is history. So that's where I'd be looking a little bit to go off the beaten path, because I do think the popular choices will be Jacksonville. They will be Detroit at home, almost touchdown betting favorite against New Orleans. And they certainly will be the Chargers against Arizona. But I don't want to, and I never want to, never will. And again, last year my pick was Indianapolis week one as a pick-em, one-point favorite against Miami. Remember, we didn't know about Indy at that point, what Daniel Jones was going to look like. And they went around and just destroyed the Dolphins in week one. And at that point, I felt like I got a really good value on a team that I had high hopes for, and that played out well in week one. Now, again, to Gil's point, are you trying to win or trying to survive? If I'm trying to win, I kind of like taking a little bit more risk, but it is very risky in week one because we don't know these teams. I think I'm looking for the Bengals in week one right now, subject to change here. But, Jensen, that might be the way I'd lean survivor-wise in week one at home against the very dangerous. Are you feeling dangerous, Bake? Baker Mayfield and company.
20: All right, if we want to get super risky, I think the Raiders would be where you're definitely going.
19: Oh, my goodness.
20: And that is sweat. Again, if all things are equal, we don't know.
19: Yep.
20: If you're going off quarterbacks, I get Kirk Cousins in that offense and a defense that you hope is improved. They did a lot through the draft. We'll see what happens there, with Clint Kubiak and company. And then, again, it's two new head coaches, right? Jeff Hafley's taken over in Miami. The Packer way has come to South Beach. And, you know, new quarterback, in starting quarterback at least, in Malik Willis. What does that offense look like? Again, if you are looking at needing to try and sneak a team or two through in the first 2 weeks, you're also looking at matchups here. That's why I think that Tennessee and that Jet game will be fascinating to see how many entries will be on that.
19: Yes.
20: Raiders-Dolphins is going to be interesting. You have the proverbial opening night too, Dave. Remember, at least in Circa, you'll have a lot of people that may just take the Seahawks, and if they lose, you buy back in, and you find another way through the weekend. It might end up being a strategy point there too, albeit, you know, some people are going to want to save the Seahawks because they're going to play on Christmas Day. So a lot of strategy involved there. And then the whole road versus home, I don't know about you, but in week one, week two, for me personally, and I know people have different thoughts on it, I don't want to take a road team, I don't want to pick a divisional, you know, matchup. Mm-hmm. You know, fortunately, they're few and far between here as far as the divisional matchups, at least in week one. But I think that's an intriguing part about not only week one, but the overreaction in week two. How much stock do you take and what you see for that first week and want to roll that over into your handicap for week two?
19: Oh, I was just feeling like that. I mean, I was putting the millions in my pocket after week one with that Indianapolis win. And then me and my boy John Chu, we get to early on, second month of the season here, turning the page to week five. And boy, we love the Rams at home in a short week against a divisional opponent in San Francisco. And Mac Jones has got to play. That's where it all came to a screeching halt, Jensen, because that divisional foe and Mac Jones played like Joe Montana that night for the Niners, if we all remember, and Kyron Williams is fumbling at the one. I mean, who needs to recount all the horrors of how you lost your survivor last year? But it sticks with you, and hopefully we can get off on the good foot this year here with week number one yet again. That's a deep dive and a deep look into week one here in the NFL slate. It is VSiN, the Sports Betting Network.
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12: We are back, First Strike, here on VSiN. Dave Ross, Rob Moreno coming at you here as we get ready for an interesting card coming up at UFC Apex this weekend. UFC Vegas 117 main event here is going to be Arnold Allen against Melky Acosta here. But Rob, before we look ahead to this week's card, we do have to look back to what we saw last weekend, because on this very show a week ago, we were sitting here looking at the main event, Sean Strickland against Khamzat Chimaev, and I think we were looking at it going, man,
0: We've seen Sean Strickland as a massive underdog do this not once, but twice, several times in his career. And he does it again, Rob, where he pulls a rabbit out of his hat and he cashes as a massive underdog here and is the new, now two-time middleweight champion of the world. Before we get to the monetary figures of it and the big plus money side, what did you make of the decision? Did you agree that Strickland should have got his arm raised here in a split decision victory?
2: So I haven't watched it a second time, but watching live heading into the fifth round, I thought there was potential that Chimaev had stolen maybe a third. You know, I knew he won the first round. And then it was rounds three and four that were kind of the toss-up to me, especially because they were very jab-heavy. Both of them were landing very strong jabs only. So it was hard to judge. So I thought maybe there was potential, but equally I thought, or this is probably 2-2 going into the fifth. And so I wasn't exactly shocked at the result. I mean, Chimaev just looks so out of sorts in that. I don't disagree with the decision. I mean, it was a split decision, so obviously judges even saw it very two different ways. What about you? Did you agree with the decision when Strickland's hand got raised and knew?
0: I had no problem, and I tweeted in real time before the decision. I said, this is 48-47 somebody, and I'm not going to be mad at whichever arm gets raised, right? I thought the fight was that close, and I'm just blown away, and I know it's social media and Twitter's not real life. When you see people outraged by the decision on the Chimaev side, I'm like, did I watch a different fight? That thing was razor thin either way. And the judges' scorecards reflected it, Rob. It was literally 48-47, and the final round, two judges gave it to Strickland, one gave it to Chimaev. That was the difference of the fight. And I thought the fifth round was really close. I did. So I gave a slight edge to Strickland, but if Chimaev has gotten his name and it was Ann Still, I was going to say the same thing, that, yeah, the fight was razor thin. It gets back to the DDP championship fight in Canada the first time. I really thought Strickland won that fight. It was a split decision that went to DDP's way. But I couldn't be up in arms about it that it didn't go Sean Strickland's way. And the same thing would have been true here on Saturday night. And by the way, from a betting perspective, that's where I was on the over, 2.5. You know me, I banged that over pretty heavily at 2.5 and 3.5 at plus money. And in the first round, I wasn't even nervous. When he took him down 30 seconds into the fight, I was like, that's exactly what I think Sean thought was going to happen. Hamzat thought was going to happen. No damage was incurred in 5 minutes or 4.5 minutes on the ground. It was a perfect strategy for an over. To be honest with you, I got nervy in the second round. I thought Sean Strickland might knock out Chimaev, kind of like Gilbert Burns almost did many moons ago.
2: I thought Chimaev got hurt. Night.
0: Yes.
2: The way he pulled guard, just kind of flopped over. I was like, oh no, he's hurt.
0: Right.
2: Something happened.
0: What is that?
2: Something popped. His shoulder popped. We got another shoulder injury on our hands. But no, he was just tired, I guess.
0: Yeah, but once he pulled guard, I went, this is very odd here. So I was like, Sean, don't knock him out too soon here. Let's carry this thing along. Luckily, we cast all those overs. And again, that's why we do the show, though, Rob, is to try to identify different ways. If you didn't like the side, and I did not like the side at the price points that were being offered, it was dog or pass, that I thought that the total was the way to attack it. In the co-main event, guilty as charged. I was on the Tetsuro Taira side here. I love Taira in that fight. And after the first round, ironically, in that fight, I went, oh, I'm halfway home, baby. This is like stealing candy from a baby. And then props to Joshua Van. The second round, I thought he was losing the second round again. And Taira let him up, which was very interesting to me when he had him in control. But he was looking to submit, then he couldn't. So it was almost like, all right, let's get back to the feet. And Joshua Van hits him with a right hand that changed the whole trajectory of that fight and really sat him down. And that's when I went, uh-oh, we're in for a dogfight. Then I thought Taira was out in the third round. He wasn't. It became a real dogfight. I had a 2-2 going to the fifth. I thought they stopped a little bit early, but Van clearly looked like he was on his way to a victory.
2: Yeah, props to Josh Van. I mean, my guy. And actually, props to both men, because Taira showed some toughness, man. He was getting his head rocked off. But you're right. I thought Taira had this going his way. I was like, man, the grappling edge is night and day. And I will say, Van needs to work on that if he's going to remain champion. But Taira gave him everything he had on the ground, had him in a couple dangerous positions. But you're right. Once he got dropped in that third round, I believe you said, everything changed on a dime, and it started going Van's way. And you're right. I saw a 2-2 going into the fifth, and, you know, Van took care of business. Was it early? I understand the argument for it, but, you know, and I said this on Twitter, I think sometimes we're saving these guys from their own toughness.
1: Sure.
2: Tyra would have probably never actually gone out. But
1: oh, no.
2: The amount of shots he was absorbing over the accumulation of that fight, especially there in that fifth round, he was really just pulling him away from what was inevitable at that point, was the inevitable TKO. And, you know, you're right. I was also strongly on Tyra. I didn't end up betting the fight, but I liked Tyra's side so much. I was on with you guys. There's nothing I saw from Van that I thought was really going to be the problem. Kind of like the main event, I stayed away just because of the price points. I didn't like the price points on the favorites. Luckily, I saved some bank there because I would have had two losses there. But, wow, two great title fights last week.
0: And I want to make this point here on First Strike. And you know, sometimes I can be guilty of this, and I was in this respect. I had a great card, and I had a lot of things closing on the Tyra side. And I did not hedge to the Joshua Van side and easily could have racked up more profit. But I was so confident. And we talk about this courage of your conviction on what you think is going to happen. And again, after that first round, I felt like a genius, right? And then after the second round, I went, oh, no, why didn't I take some shares here on the Van side? I did have the over. So Tyrek easily could have been stopped in that third round. And a lot of the judges had a 10-8 for Joshua Van in that big third round. So I was happy that he survived. And then to win the fourth round was stunning, to see Tyrek flip the fight back. And so ironically, had he won the fifth round, Rob, it was going to be a majority draw because two judges gave Van a 10-8 in that third round. So I think the lesson to be learned here, people, is if you've got a lot of tickets that are going to close on whether it's a three-leg, two-leg parlay, four-leg parlay, like I had on the Tetsuro Tyra side, do not be hesitant to take a profit. Our old buddy Amal Shaw that I used to work with here at VEASAN used to say, you'll never go broke taking a profit. I got a little bit of greedy for my own good, and I think that should be a lesson to people out there. If you nail out of the early fights, as I did on that card, do not be afraid to give a little bit of back to make sure you bankroll a little bit more. Hey, it was still a profitable night, but it could have been more profitable if I wasn't so tied to the Tetsuro Tyra side.
2: I still say that every day from Amal. We used to hang out in the studio back when he was doing odds on with Mike Palm over there at Circa. And he used to say that all the time. You won't go broke making a profit. And that's kind of how I treated my night as well. You know, heading into, you know, I had the bet on Waldo Cortez Acosta right there, right before the first title fight. Didn't get that one home. I thought Volkov fought a very smart fight, just avoided giving Waldo any chaos. But that was my only loss on my betting card. And I locked in profit already. I was 2-1 on my bets. And I wanted to get in on the co-main main, but I didn't have that strong conviction. I was like, you know what? I can walk away from the night in the profit, in the green. Let's just enjoy the last two fights instead of trying to get greedy, like you said, thinking, you know what? I think Tyra's got this. I'm sure Chimaev can find an inside the distance. Let me lock in all these bets. No, I stayed away. And I was like, wow, I would have been very wrong. And I would have been in the negative for the night instead.
0: I will say this. I did not take any Strickland sides because I was rooting for our buddy Zayd Hussein, who we had on the program last week. He had obviously a big play on Chimaev inside the distance. But my biggest play, as you well know, was the over. So that would really made it a profitable night in the main event. And again, that's the respect play that we talk about a lot in this program. The respect play I have for the fighter that is Sean Strickland, that I just knew he would intelligently defend off his back as he did in the first round. And then, as you pointed out, to see Chimaev pull guard in the second round, like, what is that? We've never seen Chimaev on his back, and we saw it there. It was fascinating to watch Sean dominate him in the second round on the ground. That was stunning. And then, by
2: it's like he just disappeared that round.
0: What was that? It's still curious.
2: Because I thought he was gassed due to the weight cut. Like, I was like, okay, he's gassed. But I was like, man, this is the second round. How is he going to bounce back? And then he kind of had an okay rest of the fight. He just decided not to really go to the ground game again. You know, he kind of did the same. Strickland did the same thing he did to Fluffy. We talked about it. Like, is that possible? And he kind of did the same thing. He gave him enough trouble on the ground to make him get into a stand-up fight with him, and it ended up being the game changer. It was a crazy fight to watch.
0: It really was, and it was two spectacular title fights in different regards here. But again, Sean Strickland and new again, and still on the Joshua Van side. So we appreciate everybody that listened to that. And by the way, I saw some early numbers because remember it looked like Chimaev was going to move up now to light heavyweight, and now it sounds like the organization wants a rematch against Strickland. I'm seeing about Chimaev a very small favorite in a potential rematch against Strickland. So think about how those numbers are going to change here from what we saw as a $5 betting favorite. I'm seeing as small as $1.20 out there. Fascinating to see that. And again, you know, we would think, all right, maybe this is would be the time to back Chimaev in this respective rematch. These guys know each other so well from training with each other. I don't know that I'd be hopping on there, but I would say this. I think the one thing we should remember, Chimaev held his own on the hands game with Sean. So not only did Strickland hold his own on the ground with Chimaev, Chimaev held his own with the boxer striker that is John Strickland. So those guys, to me, are as even as it gets, and I think the odds potentially in a rematch reflect it.
2: That'll be a fun one. I'm kind of happier they'll do the rematch first before Chimaev moves up in weight. Just because I want to see what Chimaev could have done as a champion. Not saying I think he wins again, but he was so dominant in his run being undefeated. It's kind of sad to just see him leave the division just like that. So it's like, hey, let's run it back. Let's see what we get. I

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10: As my brother-in-law Linwood said to me years ago, he said, David, you need three things in life. You need a good woman, you need a good accountant, and you need a good mechanic. I'm still looking for all three, but we'll find out. We always got a guy, though, at VSiN that's got something for you, whether it's golf, UFC, or otherwise, my man. Let's get into this card a little bit here with Arnold Allen against Melky Costa. And, you know, Allen's an interesting guy because I felt like the star was on the rise, then a couple hiccups here in the UFC, and he comes back and he's a betting favorite here on a smaller card here, UFC Vegas 117. What do we make of the Englishman here still as the betting favorite against Melky?
11: So you're right. I kind of forgot the run that Arnold Allen kind of went on at the beginning of his UFC tenure, a 10-fight win streak in the division. But unfortunately, it earned him some good matchups. And he ended up facing Max Holloway, Movsar Evloev, and those ended up being losses. He bounced back with the win and then got to face Gene Silva. That was another loss. So he's 1-3 in his last four after going on this 10-0 run. But he's still a very good fighter.

0: Melky Costa, though, has got the momentum, though. He's on a quite a little streak here. 6-fight win streak. His last win was that TKO win over Dan Ige, which was very shocking because Dan Ige had never been stopped, and he put him out. So on the other side, Allen has also never been finished, by the way, or even knocked down in his entire MMA career. And as I mentioned, think about those killers that he's faced. I mean, Max Holloway, Gene Silva, dude hasn't even been knocked down. So he's got the durability. There's a reason he's so tough. When we look at the stats, XR percentages, these guys are pretty close. 60% for Allen, which kind of talks about the few losses that he's had in his last few fights. Costa, 68%, talks about the rise that he's had there. In the striking, significant strikes landed per minute. Allen only lands 3.47. Costa lands a slight higher tick at 4.38. The difference is their differentials, 0.43 for Allen, 1.42 for Costa. So Allen's absorbing just around 3 significant strikes, but Costa's landing less than 3 significant strikes per minute. So Costa's very good at avoiding that damage and just landing the shots he needs to land. So he lands a great volume. Costa, though, kind of mixes up his game plan. He actually only spends 50% of his time at distance. And while Allen, I kind of picture more as the grappler, he actually spends 74% of his time at distance. So he actually does mix in much more striking than he does the ground. But as I mentioned with the ground, his control rate is actually only at 46%, which was surprising. It's pretty low. Costa doesn't have that much greater one either. Takedown accuracy, it's only around 40 to 50% for both men. Both of them have landed 11 takedowns in the UFC. Costa has a slightly more aggressive attempt rate, so he may be the one who attempts it more often if they get to that point. But Arnold Allen, great takedown defense, 72% takedown defense. It's Costa who suffers there at 59%. And as I mentioned, the power goes to Allen, and he's got the chin to back it up, but Costa does have sneaky power as well. Running everything through the model, it's a very coin flip kind of result from the model. I'm glad you agree. It, depending on a couple ticks here or there, it's either going 54% to Costa or 54% to Allen, which for me is either a dead dog or it's a kind of a dangerous favorite. So currently I have no bet. I do like the Costa side just simply based on momentum. And I guess, you know, the price is, it looks okay at plus 140. Yep. The model tells me to be safe with it. He is a dead dog tier on me. It's too close of a fight for me to predict and pull the trigger on just yet. He will be in my pick'em contest. I'll be picking probably Costa as a prediction, but no bet at the moment.
1: By the way, I'm glad that the model sees it the way that I see it, which is dog or pass. And I have no play on this fight as of yet here, people. We had, by this time last week, you and I are firing galore and what we had in Newark. This week, not so much. And again, I saw it the same way. And I'm like, wow, this feels like it should be more of a pick 'em price. So is there value on Melky at plus $1.40? Slightly to me that's the only way that I could play this. You know, I love to look at the totals in a potential 5-round main event here. 4.5. It is juiced to the over here at about a minus $1.45. You want some plus money here. Plus $1.14 is the comeback that I'm seeing here in the under. To me, finishing potential says Melky, that he's got two ways to get you out of here. The hands, if he ends up playing the hands game with Arnold, certainly he's got enough power, but Arnold's got a really good chin, as you mentioned. But really, if he does get the fight down to the ground, that's where Melky is really dangerous and looking for submissions. So the only way that I would see that plausible, I don't know that, let's say, fresh and clean in the first round, that Melky's just going to be able to get Arnold down to the ground without hurting him with something along the way. So the way that I would potentially see an under, if you're looking to an under at plus money, would be that Melky hurts him with the hands, and then here comes the quick submission tactics, right? I'm not trying to knock you out, but if I damage you, then I can get you down to the ground, and that's where you might be fish out of water, because Allen's got really good takedown defense, but if you can get him down, I wonder if that's the problem would be for Allen. But in order to get him down, I think it would take something with the hands to do it. So it's a long way to try to get to some sort of submission. And I guess on the Allen side, is he good enough with the striking in the model to say that he can knock out Melky Costa? Because those are the two ways to get to the under here at 4.5. And I don't know that they're really plausible.
0: Yeah, I totally agree. Like, it's very hard to see. Like, I can see a situation, like you said, his takedown defense is great for Allen. But, I mean, they could be pushed up against a cage and Melky jumps on his back and they roll to the ground. Now you're on the ground. You may not have been taken down, but now you're on the ground and now you're fighting submissions before you know it. You're right, though. I feel like that has to happen early for Costa to kind of get to that situation. You know, as you've heard in many broadcasts, submissions kind of get harder as time goes because these guys are sweatier. It's slippery. The mats, especially in a main event, the mats even slippery from all the fights from prior. So it's harder to lock that in later in a fight. So you're right. If it doesn't happen in the first two rounds, and I can't imagine, I mean, it's hard to say because last time I probably said the same thing if I run the tape back, that there's no way Costa gets Dan Ige out of there and it's probably going to a decision. And then he knocked Dan Ige out cold. Arnold Allen's never been finished in his entire professional MMA career. He's never been dropped. But we know he's taken shots. Max Holloway, Gene Silva, these are guys that probably should be able to put him down. I can't imagine Costa also suddenly being able to knock him down, but you never know. Sometimes the right punch just hits on the right button. But you're right. If I had to pick a way this goes, I think it goes to a decision, and I'm not sure Allen finds a way to really dominate the fight.
1: I agree. I see it the same way. I'm normally, you know, intrigued by that juice on the plus side here, but I don't know if I can get there. But it would be intriguing in the clinch, as you said, if all of a sudden he finds himself, Allen, on the ground, not from a clean two-legged takedown, you know, double leg takedown or single leg, but something along the clinch. And Melky is very tricky with that Brazilian jiu-jitsu. And all of a sudden you find yourself defending, whether you find yourself defending and he's backpacking you standing, and then all of a sudden figures out a way to get that fight to the ground. That's where the finish could come if Melky can get the fight down to the ground. But it's a big if here, as we discussed on a Wednesday. One of the greatest nicknames, I think, in all of MMA is Korean Superboy. And so we do have Duho Choi back into the octagon here against Daniel Santos. Now, here's what's interesting about this total. 2.5 here in the co-main event, juiced heavily to the under 2.5 at $1.45. And that tells me that Korean Superboy is kill or be killed. The numbers are implying here that, I mean, if you want to take a flyer on the Korean Superboy at plus $1.45 out there, I get it. But it tells me that maybe Santos is the guy to look at here, and an underplay could be in play. What are the numbers showing you?
0: So one thing to know about Duho Choi, Korean Superboy, you're right, one of the better nicknames in the UFC. He is on a two-fight TKO streak. But that last win was in December 2024. Mm. He's taken some time off, had some, I believe, knee injuries was the reason. And even prior to that two-fight TKO streak, he also had another big break in his fight resume due to military obligations, but That's also right. some recovering from some injuries. So there's been gaps in his MMA career. They're not due to leaving the UFC. They're just due to other obligations, as we'll say. So there is about a year and a half gap here for Duho Choi returning to the cage. So there is that little bit of rust to think about. Daniel Santos, 4-fight win streak, obviously much more active. His last win was a TKO back in October. Choi will have a 3-inch reach advantage, though, when it goes to the striking. XR percentages, once again, this doesn't account for time off, but Choi does take a small nod at 64%. Santos is right behind him at 59%. So there's not a ton to really break apart between the guys.

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11: Choi lands 4.67 significant strike per minute. Santos 4.76, so very similar there. The big difference, though, Choi, positive differential at 0.65. Santos, negative 0.27, meaning Santos is actually absorbing over 5 significant shocks per minute. So if this stays standing, Choi should have an advantage there. Control rate in the clinch and ground time, Choi is actually pretty low at 52%. It's Santos who kind of gets that nod at 84% control rating, clinching ground time. So if things get close, if things hit the ground, he should be able to dominate there. Takedown accuracy, it's not high, though, for Santos. It's only 40%. So it's not exactly something he's going to be predominantly looking for. Takedown attempts, though, Santos does attempt them at a high rate, though, 4.14 per 5 minutes. So he may not be successful at it, but he's going to get in your face. He's going to try to press you up against the cage, try to create that kind of chaos and misery for you if he's able to get you down. And Santos himself has great takedown defense, 73%. So Choi, his kind of like you said, his real shot here is to stand and bang. Absolutely. And keep the fight standing. Kill or be killed. Running through the model, it lands on the dog again. It does land on Duho Choi, but it gives that low confidence tier. And that kind of causes me to hit the brakes a little bit. It's a low model score. It does give him 56% win probability percentage, but the confidence level from the model is pretty low. It is a dog or pass situation for me, I think, as well here. Kind of like you said, it's kill or be killed for Choi. I do have a little pause and reservation from the time off that he'll be coming back from, but he's done it before. You know, we'll see how healthy he comes back, but right now it's a stay away unless maybe we wait till weigh-in day and see how he looks on the scales.
12: I see the same way again, just kind of like the main event here, where about the same price points here, plus $1.42 in the Korean Superboy. And again, it was Melky at plus $1.40. It would be dog or pass for me. Nothing in the account officially yet. Do you want to see how he looks in the layoffs and those sort of things? Because this was kind of one of those skyrocketing guys until the military obligations and the injuries. So you're always a little bit leery about what form we're getting here a couple years later for Duho Choi. But yeah, Santos has got to make this a dirty fight. If it's a clean fight and it stays at distance with the reach advantage, then I would like the underdog here. But again, that under 2.5 and it's juiced at $1.45 to the under tells me there's finishing potential here. So kill or be killed could certainly be on the docket here in the co-main event. I want to see what the model says. We have a lot of women on this fight card here. And Elisa Ardalan's a $2.218 betting favorite I'm seeing here against Pollyanna Viana. Viana, the comeback there is plus $1.80. Do we have a live dog scenario here? And again, for women's MMA, normally when you see a 2.5-round fight, for, you know, obviously it's going to be lined at 2.5 for a 3-round fight, you see these upwards of $3 or $4. I say only to the over 238, still high, but there does show that there could be some finishing potential here. What are the numbers when you run them showing you?
11: So this fight's pretty interesting because Ardalan, it doesn't feel like she's fought any real competition yet in the UFC. She sits at 2-2. It's a 2-fight win streak, at least for her. Her last win was against Conejo Ruiz, which I think everyone's got to win against Conejo Ruiz, unfortunately. But it was a decision win back in November. Viana, unfortunately, while I think she's fought the tougher opponents, she hasn't done much with it. She's on a 3-fight losing streak. She's 4-7 in the UFC. She really hasn't created much of a career here in the UFC just yet. She does have a 5-inch reach advantage, so she does have a little bit of size there. The XR percentages, it really does reflect what I just talked about with Viana. 45% XR percentage, so that's kind of a red flag. I mean, maybe she has faced tougher competition, but that's why strength of schedule is always so hard to measure, because she hasn't done anything against this competition. Where Ardalan, yeah, she's faced kind of nobody's in the UFC so far, but she does have a 73% XR percentage. So even though she's 2-2, so those two losses, she still has shown the ability to win a round, even in tough situations. Significant strikes landed per minute. Ardalan comes in with some volume. 7.35 significant strikes landed per minute. Viana, unfortunately, way down at 2.74. And I say it every time. If you're not landing at least 3 significant strikes per minute, I hope you do something else very, very well. She does avoid damage as well. So even though she lands 2.74, she actually absorbs 2.50. So she is avoiding damage, but the amount of volume that's going to come from Ardalan is my concern, because there's a lot more coming at you now. And can you avoid that type of striking? Ardalan will look to keep it striking too. Her time at distance is at 85%. She also has great control rating, clinch and ground time, 87% for Ardalan. Whereas Viana, kind of like I mentioned, if you're not going to strike over 3 significant strikes per minute, what else can you do well? Well, Viana's control rate is down at 13%. So even if this fight gets in the clinch on the ground, she apparently cannot have any advantage there. I believe she's controlled on the ground about 51% of the time. So if it gets to the ground, she's in losing positions most of the time. Ardalan only has 4 takedowns, but it's most likely not where she's looking to get this fight done. She's going to look to keep it standing. She has great takedown defense herself, too, 86%. Viana's down at 35%. Like, there's not a lot to write home about for Pollyanna Viana.
12: Yeah.
11: So the model, honestly, it's a very clean decision towards Alice Ardeline. 70% win probability. Now, you mentioned the odds. Minus 200, at least yesterday, was minus 200. There was a tiny bit of edge there. Minus 218, that edge is starting to shrink. Mm. It's a small betting card for me.
12: Yep.
11: I don't think I'll put her at minus 218 on my betting card. I might have been able to find my way there at minus 200 just because I don't really have a lot of else going on the fight card. I don't always recommend that. But Ardeline by decision, minus 115 is probably the best and most predictable way. Ardeline doesn't have any finishes in the UFC. Viana's been finished, but Ardeline just doesn't seem to have that kind of pop in the women's division in order to get that done. I think she just kind of gets the striking done, gets the outscoring for the decision.
12: Well, let me see if this would pique your interest a little bit, Rob, since it's a light betting card for you and I. If we like Ardeline there, but we're not overly enamored with the 218, maybe a parlay with another women's MMA fighter this weekend in Ronda Rousey. Oh, yes! We've got another fight coming up here, Rob. It's Ronda Rousey, yes, Year of Our Lord 2026, back in MMA. It's going to take on Gina Carano, one of the founding women when it comes to women's mixed martial arts. Both these ladies are pioneers, as we well know, in women's MMA. And this is going to be a new promotion that we're seeing, MVP1. So we'll see how long, if there's any traction here for this. But if you're looking for other things to bet, look, Ronda's a massive favorite in this fight. She's over a $5 betting favorite against Gina Carano. How do we view this fight almost a decade removed from watching these women do their thing inside of an octagon?
11: First of all, great transition. Bravo.
12: Thank you.
11: I was curious who you were. I was like, a parlay. I was like, huh. I know there's other women fights, but none of them look that interesting. So bravo, bravo. You're right. MVP MMA 1, the first ever Netflix MMA card, headlined by Ronda Rousey, Gina Carano in, as you mentioned, the year 2026. It's crazy to think about.
12: It is.
11: It is a hard matchup to think about and break down because we are almost a decade removed from Rousey, but we're actually closer to 17 years removed from Gina Carano's last fight. I mean, like, I have a nephew who's 21 years old. He probably only knows Gina Carano from movies and like TV shows.
12: Right.
11: He has no clue probably that she used to beat up and get beat up in, I guess not the octagon, but the cage. So Ronda Rousey, she finished her MMA career 12-2. We always remember those two losses though. Holly Holmes and Amanda Nunes. It's all we remember, unfortunately. But that last fight was UFC 207 knockout loss, Amanda Nunes, December 30th, 2016, back when the UFC used to do those cool New Year's Eve cards.
12: Yes.
11: But yeah, that was like 9.5 years ago. Gina Carano, only 7-1. She only had 8 MMA fights, professional MMA fights. But, you know, we do raise her as kind of like that first women's entry into women's MMA. She was the first that probably anyone talked about, right? Elite XFC, Strikeforce, she was that face. She had one submission win, 3 knockouts. She was definitely much more of a striker. Her last fight was 2009, August 2009, about 17 years. And that was also a TKO loss to Chris Cyborg. Now, one note about this fight, Carano will have a 2-inch height advantage. And she may have a weight advantage because Ronda Rousey used to fight at 135. She will be moving up at 145 for this fight. So most likely Gina Carano has a much bigger walking weight. What kind of shape they're in, I don't know. I mean, you can watch all the highlight tapes and everything that they're doing for this countdown. But, you know, Matt Brown, our guy over at VSiN, also always says, you know, it's funny watching those because everyone looks great in the gym. Everyone looks in the best shape they've ever looked in their life. Everyone's hands looks fantastic. You know, Gina Carano's coaches are saying she's hitting harder than she ever has. And I mean, hey, I want to believe it.
12: come on. Right?
11: I mean, I look good in the gym. You know what I'm saying? So, man, it's hard for me to say this is going to be like a good fight. Like, we're talking about a long layoff for both women. I mean, I know Rousey was in the WWE, so maybe she's a little more conditioned to kind of go out there. But I mean, you know, Carano was in at least acting shape, right? You know, she was in a lot more action type of movies. I know that's a different type of shape, but I mean, maybe they're both conditioned to at least get this done.

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8: But the total's only at 1.5, just to the under, minus 195. So, not Netflix, the odds aren't implying that this is going five rounds. The odds are implying this may be a five-minute thing, which leads us to believe it's going to be classic Rousey getting the armbar, right?
5: Well, that's what it would say, right? That if it's juiced to the under in 7.5 minutes as well, right? So the implication is this is not going to take her very long as over a $5 betting favorite. Get Carano down to the ground, and then armbar comes. If it's the old Ronda with the judo, that's what she was, the best women's MMA practitioner until
9: the head kick heard around Melbourne against Holly Holm. And then, boy, I can't believe it's been 9 years. I watched that fight with all my buddies back in Chicago. I used to host fight parties with Obie Mahaley and Brian McFadden and Tyler Fulgham. And I'll never forget BMAC, two-time Super Bowl champion by the Steelers, said to me in real time as Ronda was coming out, he goes, "Oh, Dave," he goes, "I don't like that. That's fake bravado." I'm like, "What are you talking about?" And he was right. It was a kind of Ronda trying to pump herself up to be the person she was before the Ronda Rousey loss. And then she's throwing hands with Amanda Nunes, which was a recipe to get knocked out, which she did. So my question is, if she did that back then against the Lioness and fought hands for some inexplicable reason, instead of trying to get the fight down to the ground where she excels, would she do the same with Gina Carano for a round and a half and say, "Okay, I won't take you down right away, Gina, because you and I both know if I take you down, this fight's over. So let's give the people what they want a little bit, and let's draw this fight out a little bit." To me, I'd have to look to the over 1.5 at plus money as the only way I could play it, kind of like Floyd Mayweather did back in the day with Conor McGregor, carried him for the first couple of rounds and then took care of him late, if we all remember that fight. And I'm not saying that she's going to do it on purpose or, you know, or literally carry Gina, but I think it's almost like a, let me give you a shot for 5 minutes. If you want to throw hands, because you haven't been in here in 17 years, I'm expected to win easily. I can do that at any time I want. Maybe I'll give the fans a little bit of some money that they spent to watch this fight and give them a little bit more time at watching two legends inside the octagon.
10: I don't disagree with that notion. I mean, look, we're not calling shenanigans, but
9: right.
10: MVP Promotions, or I guess it's MV Promotions, kind of has, you know, kind of like you talked about, the Mike Tyson and Logan Paul, or Jake Paul, I don't know which Paul, Mike Tyson and Paul, you know, it had that aura of like, why is this happening? And
9: right.
10: I don't want to use the word legit or not, but it's kind of the kind of like you said, like, why is a guy like Mike Tyson going out there? But the fight carried on, you know, and it went on. And you're right. I mean,
9: went
10: I don't
9: on too
10: think
9: long.
10: I yeah, I don't think Netflix wants this big main event they've been promoting for months to be done in 2 minutes
9: right.
10: and just boom. Right. So I could see that scenario of like, hey, let's roll around, let's let, you know, let's measure each other up, you know, we've both been out of the cage for 10 plus years for each of us, let's get ourselves to the second round and then we'll really get things going. So I you're right, plus 150, because then you only got to sweat 2.5 minutes.
9: That's
10: and,
9: it, second round,
10: you know. But man, there's a part of me that thinks, what if Gina Carano lands an actual hand on her?
9: Oh my goodness,
10: is are we saying goodnight to Ronda Rousey again?
9: Here's the thing though, I could see that there seems like there's a lot of mutual respect between these two ladies, and that they are both kind of selling this to the general public as you get the, and they are living legends from, they are pioneers of the sport. And so we're not trying to poo-poo the fight today, but the way that I see it is almost there's so much mutual respect that, not to say that Ronda could beat her at any time she wants, but that there is a feeling out process. And I don't want to disrespect you by just taking you right down, if I could, with the judo and submit you easily. It's not like the vendetta she had with Miesha Tate back in the Strikeforce days, right? There's none of that. So I think that if there's any carrying, it's them almost 5 minutes to watch us again, the nostalgia of seeing them back in there. And then in that second round, maybe you hold your breath for a little bit and we really get down to fighting after we go back out there for round two. I don't know that that's the case in the co-main event with Nate Diaz and Mike Perry. And I don't know if you've been listening to some of this stuff this week. It's kind of bizarre listening to these guys.
10: That's a choice word, bizarre.
9: Just bizarre that this is happening. But 4.5, what am I missing? Why am I not playing the under 4.5 rounds here? I don't know who's going to win, but I don't know that these guys have the cardio to be able to go 5 hard rounds in MMA anymore.
10: I think that's a very valid point. I actually hadn't looked at the total for this fight. I was actually more surprised that Perry is minus 218 in the fight versus Nate Diaz, because this is an MMA fight. It's not a bare-knuckle boxing fight.
9: That's right.
10: And so, I mean, I don't remember Perry really having this fantastic ground game or submission game. So I feel like if Nate Diaz just wanted to really get this fight done and over with, he could just take him down and use his submission game. But you're right. Once again, two guys, at least from the sport of MMA, removed for quite a while. So Yeah, I don't know what I'm missing here either. I think the odds are wrong, but I don't know what this fight is supposed to be. The interviews this week are some of the weirdest things I've ever seen.
9: So odd. And by the way, look, I like the Diaz brothers, and I talked to Nick back in the day, and I've said this, I think I've told you before, Rob. It's the most bizarre one-on-one interview I've ever had with an athlete. Like, it's like if you and I are talking and we're looking at each other, you're standing right next to him with the microphone. Just no eye contact. I'm like, Nick, I'm right here. I'm right next to you. So they're different cats. I like them. I actually root for those guys actively. And it was such a weird watching them look at each other across the table with Ariel Helwani. And it's almost like they're like, you guys realize you're talking to each other. You're right across from each other. And Nate, by the way, didn't know how many rounds there were in the fight. Said he did not want to go five rounds. Like, I'm like, okay, I'm betting the under. I don't know who's winning, but these guys do not want to be out there for 25 minutes. That's the vibe I get in that co-main event. So, again, if this card here at UFC Vegas 117 doesn't float your fancy and you want nostalgia, then maybe check out this MVP1 promotion. I might be doing it with one eye kind of like, what am I watching? But yeah. I think I will probably check it out a little bit on Saturday night. In the remaining time, Rob, I just want to take a quick look ahead, if we could, to the White House card next month. That's going to be here. Freedom 250, Ilya Topuria against Justin Gaethje is the main event. And I got to tell you, just from the aesthetics of it, if you watch those guys in the stare down, did it strike you like it struck me how much bigger Justin Gaethje is than Ilya Topuria? And I know Ilya doesn't care about that. Max was more rangy, but Justin is thick. And I'm looking at Justin Gaethje now as a over $5 betting underdog. Didn't we just have this conversation a week ago about Sean Strickland and Khamzat Chimaev? And I get it. Topuria is different, but we all thought Chimaev was different. I'm starting to look at that and going, at this weight class, am I really going to blindly fade Justin Gaethje with the competition he's been in there at this weight class, which includes Khabib Nurmagomedov? I didn't know it didn't go well that day for Justin, but is Ilya Topuria really going to go in there and knock out Justin Gaethje?
10: I mean, my concern is Gaethje's last performance, while impressive, he beat Paddy Pimblett, but he kind of just went in there like a car crash. Like, he was getting hit in the face, like he wasn't really protecting himself. And I don't know if that was just part of the game plan. Like, hey, I know Paddy's not going to knock me out, so I'm just going to overpower him, because you can't do that with Topuria, right? You can't just wait for shots to hit versus Topuria. But you're right. I mean, I just looked up their height, because you're right. I did notice there was a size difference.
9: Yeah.
10: Justin Gaethje's 5'11". Ilya Topuria is only 5'7".
9: He looks small, man. He looks small.
10: I mean, he is the smaller man, right? He did move up a weight class in order to be this lightweight champion. It'll be very interesting. I mean, there is an 8-year difference. Justin is getting a little up there. He'll be 37 by the time the fight comes around. 29 years old for Ilya Topuria. You know, it's not a blind fade whatsoever of Topuria or Gaethje in any kind of direction. It's definitely a fight I want to look at, analyze, because, man, Gaethje is just one of the toughest dudes out there. And we just don't know what it looks like. I mean, I guess we have. We've seen Topuria go distance before. It's not the prettiest thing. So I'm curious if 5 rounds of Gaethje just being too tough to put down, can he figure it out? I mean, it'll be a very interesting fight to break down. You're right, though. The odds, my goodness.
9: Man, come on.
10: I mean, plus 550.
9: That's a lack of respect for the highlight who's going to be the naturally bigger guy in there. And I'll just say this. You were talking about with Tetsuro Taira. This might be another fight. If it's not going Gaethje's way, he's not going to quit, people. He's going to, like Taira, he's going to fight for your dollar out there. They're going to have to stop it. And you know Gaethje, if you don't knock him out, he ain't going to quit. So you better pack a lunch, Ilya Topuria, because Gaethje is that type of dude, man. He's not looking for a way out of that fight.
10: As we know, I mean, he was crazy enough to go fist for fist with Holloway knowing he was losing that fight. And look how it ended up. But because not a lot of people are willing to do that, and he was crazy enough to do it. Not sure it pays off against a guy like Topuria either, but we just know he's tough as nails, and he may have to be saved on his own. But it'll be very interesting when the fight arrives.

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4: The possibility of having more upside at quarterback. Keelan Russell impressed in the spring game. I like what they have at wide receiver. I'm expecting a pretty good passing attack. But Alabama's going to go as far as up front on the offensive line in their running game because it was non-existent at the end of last year when they're getting drilled by Georgia in the SEC championship game and dominated by Indiana in the Rose Bowl. But man, watching the spring game, I didn't come away. Oh yeah, it's definitely going to be better this year. So that concerns me. Schedule isn't bad. Honestly, it would be a disappointment if they weren't 5-0 playing Georgia there on October the 10th. If the new quarterback plays clean and stays healthy, I could see over 8.5, but I will say this. They're a playoff team. They're just not a national title contending team, and that's not enough in Tuscaloosa.
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7: 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Wes Reynolds hops on to recap the PGA Championship. 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
5: Alongside Matt Newman's, I'm Tim Murray. What a Friday into a busy, busy Saturday, Matt. Cleveland Cavaliers and Detroit Pistons, two best words in all of sports, so I'm told. Game 7 on Sunday. Why? Because the Pistons went into Cleveland after letting Game 5 slip through their fingertips and put the hammer down on the Cavaliers. They were 4.5-point dogs. They won 115-94. Total close 209.5. Lands 209. So, Matt, Sunday in Detroit, the one seed in the East, they are 3.5-point favorites. This actually opened 5.5 at DraftKings. And how about that Game 7 tax on the total? Game 6 was 209.5. Game 1 was 217.5. Game 7, 205.5. Cavs Pistons Sunday to advance to take on the Knicks in the Eastern Conference Finals.
12: Game 7, NBA history, the home team wins about 80% of the time. So do you want to play the Pistons here on the money line, or you want to play with fire and lay the points? I think this is going to be a typical down-to-the-wire game between these teams. I do lean with the home team. I'm not sure how I'm going to play this. I'll probably play Pistons money line if I do. Not sure I'm going to get involved. I was on the Pistons tonight to extend the series, so a good spot there. I think Cade Cunningham over his points total is going to be a pretty good play here. And you might want to look at Donovan Mitchell, too. This is going to be a duel between the two stars. Mitchell, Cunningham going head-to-head. I expect them to both put up big numbers. I think the Pistons win a close game. A lot of times, Tim, I would play under the total here. If the total were 210, I'd probably play under. But the obvious adjustment's been made by the odds makers in Game 7. Total dropped 205.5. I'll probably pass on the total.
5: And we saw it in the first round with these two teams, the massive adjustments to those totals. Both their games in Game 7, I believe, went over in that. Speaking of over, the Buffalo Sabres and Montreal Canadiens on Thursday night, much to my chagrin, over in the first period, over in the game. Most live totals went over. It finally did slow down, but Montreal went into Buffalo 1-6-3, and now the Canadiens back home at the Bell Center on Saturday night. Hockey night in Canada. This place is going to be jumping for the Montreal Canadiens for a chance to move on to take on the Carolina Hurricanes. Big favorites, though, the Canadiens are. Do we see this thing tighten up? I don't know, because the first periods have been flying over. 6.5 juiced under is the total at a number of sportsbooks. Circa, as you see right there, is 6 juiced to the over. I don't know if I could do it again. I would lean under, but, man, this series has seen some goals scored for sure. But Sabres-Canadiens will be an amazing atmosphere Saturday night north of the border in Montreal.
12: Yeah, it's another one where I think you got to lean home favorite over the total, but not saying I'm going to bet it that way. I'm just saying I think the public's probably going to bet it that way. Bet the Canadiens and over the total when you had such a shootout in the previous game. The live total in the previous game as high as, what, 10.5 or 11.5 at one point?
5: Yeah. If you finally found the right time to bet it under, I did not find said right time. First period over flew. Have 5 goals in the first period of Game 5. Matt, the PGA Championship continues. Round number 3, your leaders after 2 rounds, Maverick McNealy and Alex Smalley. Nick Bogdanovich from Boomer Sportsbook has a 160-1 ticket in pocket on Alex Smalley. Chris Goddard at 3-under, Matt, shot a 65 in round 2. He's someone you're looking to add to your card as we head into the weekend.
12: Yeah, driving accuracy more important than bombing on this course, but got her up as a bomber, and he played well. I think he figured some things out about Aronimink on Friday, fired that 65. I like his game. He's one on tour. I bet him in the Masters, did not bet him this week, so I'm going to play him tonight. I want to play Chris got her up at 14-1 on the adjusted board going into the weekend, and also Maverick McNealy. I think putting more of an emphasis than usual on putting here because we have big contoured greens that are fast with tough pin placements. And Maverick McNealy's been a hot putter this week. McNealy, also a player I bet at the Masters and did not bet this week. So you got him out there at about 10 or 11-1 odds. And I'll play those two in addition to Scottie Scheffler, who I bet at 5-1 before the tournament. So I'll take Scheffler, Maverick, got her up into the weekend. This is really still not necessarily wide open, but close to it. Tim, right now you got 15 players within 2 strokes of the lead. You've got 21 players within 3 strokes of the lead and 30 players within 4 of the lead. Anybody within 4 or 5 of the lead is live going to the weekend outside Philadelphia.
5: Well, you mentioned Scottie Scheffler, and as you see the graphic right there, plus 340 to win. Didn't have a great Friday, but does that lead to value for the bettors heading into the weekend? He's still, as you alluded to, only 2 back of the leaders in McNealy and Smalley as he is sitting there at 2 under, shot a 71. He is tied for ninth. Couple other notable golfers. Cameron Young had a very strong Friday. Matt shot a 67, and right now on the odds board, he has the second shortest odds. He is sitting at plus 950 there on the screen. Also on Saturday, Matt, the second leg of the Triple Crown. We will not have a Triple Crown this year, of course, as the Kentucky Derby winner is going to be taking this one off. 14 horses going to be racing at Laurel Park instead of Pimlico this year at the 151st running of the Preakness Stakes. And our good buddy, Chris the Bear Felica, great horse handicapper. He was on VSiN earlier on Friday, and here are his thoughts on the Preakness Stakes.
13: If you do like one of the shorter shots, I like Iron Honor, the best of all of the short prices. All the Chad Brown's horses that really are betting the Preakness have tended to run well. He won the Gotham last year as a two-year-old. He was the beaten favorite, or I should say earlier this year, as a three-year-old. He won the Gotham. Then he was the beaten favorite in the Wood, and he drew a brutal post in the Wood Memorial all the way outside. Kicking blinkers off tells me that Chad Brown thinks Flavien Prat can get this horse to relax, expecting a speed duel. So if you're looking to fool around with a trifecta key or an exacta key box, maybe putting the number nine horse Iron Honor in there, first and second in the exacta, for a second, third in the try, expecting him to hit the board and play around with a couple of long shots around him. Like I said, maybe the five Talking, maybe the 11 Corona d'Oro, maybe the one Taj Mahal if he does run well, the 12 Incredible, the other horse coming in from the Derby who I think could run well. But yeah, I would be willing to take a stand here and try and occupy those exotics with a couple of price horses.
5: All right, so some long shots that the Bears throwing at. Matt, you've got a couple of sharp horse handicappers that have chimed in as well. What do they like in the Preakness?
12: Yeah, we just heard from the Bear. He likes Taj Mahal, the 1, Iron Honor, the 9, Corona de Oro, which is the 11, and he also said he's going to throw in Talking with the 5 horse. So Dwayne Colucci at the resort at Summerlin, sportsbook manager, likes the 1, 9, and 12. Colucci on Taj Mahal, Iron Honor, and Incredible. So they match up on a couple of horses there. Bob Ike, Southern California horse handicapper, says Taj Mahal is his top horse in this race, the number 1, but he's not crazy about it, not a strong opinion there. So I think what you got there is Taj Mahal, Iron Honor, a couple of horses that some of the sharper guys match up on there. Taj Mahal the 1, Iron Honor the 9. And I thought that was pretty good advice from the Bear.
5: Also, some baseball on Saturday. We've got a couple of big-time pitchers on the hill. Christopher Sanchez right now at FanDuel, plus 430 to win the NL Cy Young. He is the second shot in the National League right now behind Paul Skeens. He and the Philadelphia Phillies are, after a crazy comeback on Friday night, pretty significant favorites on the road at PNC Park. A pitcher you would love to see struggle, Jacob DeGrom. He is your third shot right now in the AL Cy Young market. Cam Schlittler, after a very strong performance on Friday with the New York Yankees. The Texas Rangers, $1.45 favorite or so against the Houston Astros. So some big-time pitchers on the hill on Saturday. And let's get to some rivalry games, Matt, on Saturday as well. Let's start in Los Angeles, Dodgers and Angels. Do you like the home dog here in the Angels?
12: Might play the Angels. Jose Soriano has been one of the hottest pitchers in baseball. Now, he's cooled off a little bit recently, but over 9 starts and 54 innings. 10 earned runs allowed, a whip of 105, ERA of 166. Soriano was untouchable for a while. Like I said, the last couple starts, not as great. Blue Jays, White Sox got to him a little bit, but I think Soriano the better pitcher in this matchup against the Dodgers, who are going to start Robleski. And you can get about plus 125 or so on the Angels. So maybe a play there on Soriano and the Angels as home dogs in game 2 of that series.
5: And then staying out west, Matt, you've got San Francisco and the West Sacramento A's, as you like to call them. The A's are we'll call it $1.30 favorite. Pretty high total, some 10s out there for this Giants and A's showdown.
12: Yeah, keep an eye on this pitcher for the Giants. I like him. Young guy, Trevor McDonald. 12 and a third inning so far, four earned runs, and he's got 12 strikeouts to two walks, 105 whip. McDonald is a guy I think's got a lot of potential, and actually I like him in this matchup against the A's. Last week against the Dodgers, he won that start. He's beat the Padres and the Dodgers so far. He was not great against the Dodgers, but, hey, that's a pretty good lineup. I like him against the A's on Saturday night, and McDonald's going to be a dog here. It looks like about plus 115, 120.
5: At Citi Field, the Subway Series continues. Yankees will go with Carlos Rodon, TBD for the Mets. The Yankees are right now around $1.30 favorite, but a lot of numbers left off the board because we don't know the Mets starter.
12: Yeah,
5: right now.
12: We'll have to figure out who the Mets starter is, but right now I would not lay the price with the Yankees. It's going to be Rodon's second start back from injury, and he was not that sharp in his first start.
5: Smarter bets start here and last all year long with VSiN Pro. 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
9: Nick Whalen, Jeff Erickson back with you. 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The NFL schedule is here. That means it's time to start breaking it down, find out what it means for us for fantasy football purposes, start taking a look at some player futures. And we'll do all that as we head out to the Progressive guest line and bring in one of our favorite guests, one of our preeminent NFL experts at rotowire.com, Jim Coventry. You can check him out on Twitter on X at Jim Coventry NFL. Jim, we're going to dive right in. We got a lot that we want to hit with you over the next 10 minutes or so. So not only do we have the full schedule, we got game lines out for a lot of these games, including the full week one slate. As you take a look, Jim, as you start to do your research, which week one game or games are you most looking forward to? And the only caveat is that you cannot say Dolphins Raiders.
10: Oh, man, you stole my thunder, but I'll default and I'll go 49ers-Rams. It's the Australia game. It's the Thursday night game. But why the big deal? Look, the Rams last year put three tight ends on the field 30% of the time. Do they dial that up this year? Do they continue to move with that? Do they continue to smash the league? You can't defend them. Are the 49ers going to steal some of that and follow suit? All this interests me. 49ers, Nick Bosa, Fred Warner back. What will that mean? And then the Rams, the new look secondary, Trent McDuffie, Jalen Watson, and a pass rush. That defense could be lethal. And then there's the Mike Evans issue. How is he used in the offense? And then finally, Christian McCaffrey, great for fantasy. But the decline as a runner was real last year. So this first week, game one, 49ers-Rams, it is just loaded with everything beyond the rivalry.
5: Yeah, and a hugely important game, too. Playing that game out in Australia on Thursday night, wild to see that we have a Wednesday game, a Thursday game, no Friday game like we had last year. But still, all these alternate dates, the NFL playing every single day. What about that Super Bowl rematch there, Pats at Seahawks on Wednesday night?
10: Well, I sure hope we don't get what we saw in February, because that would not be fun to watch. Nobody wants any of that. And realistically, New England, they potentially get A.J. Brown. if they get A.J. Brown as expected, it flips the script, because Seattle did have some losses defensively. And Ken

0: Kenneth Walker's out over in Kansas City now. We don't know what Zach Charbonnet's status is going to be coming off the ACL. So maybe this game is more interesting than not. But I think ultimately that might make it less interesting because Seattle might take a little while to gel. Maybe New England gets their revenge here.
1: Talking with Jim Coventry, NFL expert for us at rotowire.com, joining us on the Progressive Guest Line. Jim, so now that we have the schedule in place, you can start kind of going game by game. You can feel a little bit more competent picking out some NFL win totals. So I know you have a few in pocket already, a couple overs and an under. Let's start with the overs. You're looking at Detroit, maybe playing into that schedule narrative a bit, over 10.5 wins.
0: Yeah, when I do my offseason research, I grade out every defensive player, the team unit, cohesiveness, the offensive line, and then the skill position players. And so then I begin to put together, like, the schedule strength. And the way I came out, the Lions have the easiest schedule in the league, and also projected win totals say the Lions have the easiest schedule in the league. And that is so critical. Last year, remember, we rode New England, and we rode San Francisco to overs because they had super easy schedules. The Lions benefit here. Remember, the Lions had problems with offensive coordinator last year, John Morton. Well, they bring in Drew Petzing, and Petzing is a good coach. So Detroit goes 9-8 last year despite coordinator issues. And so that said, I think they're with an easy schedule, they're going to win 12 games, and it's not even going to be a big problem to get there.
2: Another team who's got a favorable schedule are my Cincinnati Bengals. I know you're just trying to curry favor with the host, and I appreciate that, but you like the over 9.5 wins. It is already juiced to -140 at the DraftKings Sportsbook.
0: Yeah, the juice is problematic there. So you know what? Take the alternate and go to over 10.5 because their schedule is the third easiest. But based on win totals, and they're only playing three projected playoff teams. 2025, look, Joe Burrow got hurt, and he's gotten hurt in 3 of 6 years. So there's issues with that. But you know what? I'm injury agnostic, and Burrow stays healthy, and they upgraded enough on their defense. Dexter Lawrence, Brian Cook at safety, Boye Mafe on the pass rush, and draft additions. There's enough for them to be like the 20th defense. And if they're the 20th defense and you've got Joe Burrow cooking on offense, this schedule is going to allow the Bengals to easily win. So, yeah, bump that up to 10.5 if you don't want to pay the 140 juice because I see them winning 11 games.
1: Jim, if we're looking at win totals, we have two teams at the bottom sitting at 4.5 on their default number, the Miami Dolphins and the Arizona Cardinals. If you were to bet the under on either of those teams, which would it be?
0: It's the Cardinals. They have, based on win totals projected, hardest schedule in the NFL, the division, 49ers twice, Rams twice, Seahawks twice. Obviously, all three of those are great playoff teams, Super Bowl champion in there. Those teams are going to be very problematic. So if you're looking at the division, a real chance of going 0-6, and then they have a tough schedule aside from that. They're only playing one team with a rebuilding roster. This is not good. And defensively, I do like the idea of some of the secondary players getting better. And I like the idea of Walter Nolan changing the front. But ultimately, there's a lot of questions on defense. And the offensive line, they tried to patch up the guard spots. It's going to be too tough of a schedule. Jacoby Brissett's going to kind of go back to what he's been most of his career. It's going to be ugly.
2: All right, you got some favorite player props as well, based on the schedule release. And maybe they've been percolating anyhow, but I guess it ties hand in hand. If you like the Lions' schedule, you like their chances to win games, you got to like Jahmyr Gibbs getting over his rush yard prop.
0: Yes, absolutely. Jahmyr Gibbs over 1,249.5 yards. The first thing is no competition. Isaiah Pacheco was toast last year, coming off the prior year broken leg. He couldn't move. And they have nobody on that depth chart that's going to be able to take carries. So Jahmyr Gibbs, look, the interior line is an issue. And Taylor Decker, last year's left tackle, he retired. But Gibbs is going to get to the outside. Gibbs is going to have big plays. And he has, per my calculations, the third easiest run schedule, and they're going to be winning games with that overall easy schedule. So, yes, Jahmyr Gibbs is in an excellent spot. He's been very durable in his NFL career. I'm hammering this prop.
1: You know, Derrick Henry is a really interesting one as well, Jim. I know he's a guy that you're still in on even at age 32. I'm still in on Derrick Henry as well. But if I recall, we were getting a pretty significant discount on the season-long rushing yard prop for Henry a year ago. Not the case this year. 1,274.5 rushing yards is the over-under over at DraftKings. He's gone over this number in five of the last seven seasons. Does he have one more elite year left in him?
0: He absolutely does. First of all, though, I'll point this out. I see the Ravens having the fifth easiest schedule. I see them having the ninth easiest run schedule. And Lamar Jackson, you bet on health this year. He's been mostly healthy in his career. Last year, he wasn't. But Henry has just been sailing over these numbers. He's an iron man. He missed time in 2021, I believe, with a broken foot, but he never misses time. With the easy schedule, Baltimore's going to be leading games, which means it's going to be Henry time. And he might not have it in the bag by week 10, but you know that second half is coming. And I keep pointing out, two linebackers on the field, they're lighter than ever on defense. Henry is beating age because the league has changed, and he's not taking a beating. He's the one still delivering the beating.
2: How about wide receivers? Do we like Justin Jefferson this year with Kyler Murray at quarterback?
0: Oh, my goodness. Everybody's underrating Jefferson. His prop is 1,149.5 yards. In six of his 7 years, he's played every single game, or five of his 6 years, I should say, played every single game. J.J. McCarthy crushed him. But Jefferson hasn't always had the best quarterback play, yet he was averaging 1,653 yards a season when he didn't have J.J. McCarthy. And he only needs 1,149. And Kyler Murray is way better than, like, even the Sam Darnold baseline they had a couple of years ago.
1: Jim, one more player prop we want to hit with you. Got about 45 seconds here. Ladd McConkey, one of the bigger disappointments at wide receiver in fantasy a year ago, is season-long receiving prop, 849.5 receiving yards, minus 110 both ways.
0: Yeah, he'll sail over here. Last year, I told you to fade McConkey because Keenan Allen was in, and Allen gets 122 targets. McConkey gets 106. So, look, McConkey's the lead receiver. Mike McDaniel loves the short and intermediate area. That's where McConkey lives. McConkey will beat 1,000 yards without a problem.
1: There we have it. Over on Ladd McConkey, over on Justin Jefferson, over on Derrick Henry, and over on Jahmyr Gibbs. Some early season-long player props from our good friend Jim Coventry. You can find all of Jim's work, of course, over at rotowire.com. You can catch him on the RotoWire Fantasy Football Podcast, the RotoWire YouTube channel. Anything going on in the realm of football involving RotoWire probably involves Jim Coventry. Make sure you give him a follow on Twitter, on X, at Jim Coventry NFL. Joined us, as all our guests do, on the Progressive Guest Line. Keep things rolling along here on Prop Points when we come back. 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
5: The top five or six looks rock solid. It's a good year to be in that grouping. I do think there's a drop off kind of in the middle to especially the later part of the lottery. But at the top of the class, if I'm the Washington Wizards, looking at two guys in particular, AJ DeBanza from BYU, who I think will go number one. He's the most solid. There are the fewest holes in his game and knocks against him, Zach. The guy who may have the highest upside, who I think is probably likely to go number two, is Darren Peterson, the guard from Kansas. Because of the issues, he said it was related to creatine usage and cramping. So those are the two guys I'd be looking at. If you have number one pick, Zach, you want to take advantage of that and don't just say, all right, it's going to be one of these two guys. I'd also take a look at guys like Cameron Boozer from Duke, Caleb Wilson from UNC, maybe even extend a little bit. Guys like Darius Akell from Arkansas, who I like a lot, Keaton Wagler from Illinois.
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9: Back at it on A Numbers Game. He is Kelly Bidlin. I'm Dustin Sweetelson. For those of you who are around our age, I always think of the New Age Outlaws every time I intro us together.
10: Yeah.
9: I feel like that he is Billy Gunn.
10: Sure.
9: And I'm Jesse James because I'm coming in and I'm announcing everyone. And I'm like, boom, that's my guy. Boom. That's about as quick as I can move in this jacket. I don't know if you guys noticed. It's a little snug, but it was on sale. It was an expensive one that was on sale, so I had to get it.
10: Wait, who's who?
9: I am the one with
10: who's got
9: dreadlocks.
10: The long hair?
9: I've got dreadlocks.
10: Oh, okay.
9: You've got the blonde hair, actually. That's appropriate. You are the, I don't know if I can say the word, B.A. Billy Gunn.
10: Okay.
9: And I am the road dog, Jesse James. Together, we are the New Age Outlaws. And by the way, that's as far as wrestling goes for me. Once I hit,
10: I have no idea what you're talking about.
9: Once I left middle school, I stopped caring about wrestling. However, I've now reached the age at 41 where I realize my friends' kids are into wrestling, so then they get back into wrestling.
10: Yeah.
9: I will allow in society adults to care about wrestling if the reason they're caring about it is because it's a way to bond with your kid.
10: It's still the single most shocking thing of working in sports media for my entire career.
9: Is that people still care?
10: Is that like 80% of your coworkers are into wrestling?
9: If you have a 401k, I don't think legally you should be allowed to spend time caring about wrestling.
10: That's pretty good.
9: I have a couple of absolutes. That's one. The other one, and I was just traveling the last few days. I mean this with all sincerity. If you are on speakerphone or FaceTime in public without headphones,
10: I can't do this conversation.
9: Without headphones, it's a felony. You should do real time.
10: I'm with you.
9: You are infecting the air around us with your noise when I should have a peaceful moment where I shouldn't have to hear your conversation. I shouldn't know what your boyfriend's issue is with you, but because you don't have headphones on, I can hear it.
10: It's absolutely out of control. The other one Gil and I talk about is I've got a good friend of mine who owns his own production company in South Florida. He drives around all around all day shooting like massive mansions, basically, for his production company, right? So he's got a lot of time in the car. So he calls people. There is nothing, like, it is really insulting to me when people just call me when they're in the car. And it's like, oh, let me chew up your time while you're on the road.
9: See, I'll defend
10: it. Because it's not balanced, Dustin. It's not balanced. I don't do it back.
9: No, I don't call anyone. Everyone in my life, if they're watching this show, they're like, if I want to know if Dustin's alive, I put on VSiN and I hope he's on the air. Because I am, in fact, my best friend called me during this show. I am the worst with phone calls, but my father is the person that calls everyone on his hour-plus commute home. And everyone does the same spiel. If you're not within 15 minutes of your home, you do not answer. Because my dad will keep you on the phone for an hour.
10: So if
9: you're going to answer, you have to have that out of, hey, I just pulled into the driveway. I got to go. You know, dinner's on the table. I got to walk in the door. But I am pro knocking your phone calls out while you're on the go. I'm actually for that.
10: And I'm not against it. It's just I get guilt tripped where it's like, why do you never call me? I'm on the course 6 hours a day.
9: Okay, and he's also acting like he made time for you, but he didn't.
10: Exactly.
9: He's just running errands and he has a 10-minute window.
10: Yeah, he's being selfish.
9: He didn't make time for you. Okay.
10: No.
9: Well, we always have time for the NFL around here.
10: That's right.
9: I think that's really important.
10: Well done.
9: They hold the entire calendar hostage. Every single time you get a chance to really sink your teeth, be like, you know what? I love the NBA right now. The NFL is like, yeah, but you love me more. I'm wearing a little lingerie. Why don't you come over tonight, send you that booty text, and all of a sudden you're way into it. I'm getting out of control and loose on a Friday. With that, we have lines for week one. We also get tweets at Dustin Sweetelson, at Kelly Bidlin. What's your favorite week one line in the NFL? Here's what we got, Kelly Bidlin. And I know looking at this board,
10: I'm ready to fire like on six of these.
9: Yeah, it's the problem.
10: Should I just say what I told you before the show?
9: Yeah, tell me.
10: So like this is where I think NFL betting, and this is we'll hear something from Steve Fezzik next week. You brought up the perfect person. I always get caught because when these lines come down, there are like five that I've got circled right now of like bets that I like to make. I don't like betting this early, though, because it's a little silly in my mind. You've got camps. You've got injuries that are going to occur. The problem is, if you do go make like five bets now, you're going to get to the season, and some of those lines are going to look really good, and some of them are going to look really bad. So usually I just end up staying away in general, but just be aware of that. If you, I know it can be very tempting to see NFL lines, and you want to go fire.
9: Well, because the thought is, man, it would feel really good. For instance, let's just use the opening game on Wednesday, September 9th, their week one. You go, you know what? I like New England.
10: You love
9: plus
10: New England.
9: 3.5.
10: Yep.
9: And you're going to sit on it and you go, well, when it closes at 2.5, I'm going to love my situation within that key number. And if I want to, I'll come back the other way, whatever it is. Maybe it's 1.5.
10: Mm-hmm.
9: Here's the thing you don't think about in that moment because you're chasing the dopamine. You want to feel good. You want to get ahead of things. What if it goes up to 5? And all of a sudden, you're sitting on a plus 3.5, or you know what I mean, or it goes whatever. Vrabel's fired. Something goes down. It gets even bigger than that.
10: Or I'll use the next game as I think it's the next game's a better example because you brought this up earlier in the week. Oh, Rams 2.5-point home favorite. That's all I've got to lay is 2.5 at home, Dustin.
9: Yeah, this is a felony, and I'll bring it up every day.
10: Melbourne.
9: I am not an activist. I don't care about many things, like. One thing I'll care about is that these sports books, the predatory nature of not listing games on neutral sites with something that denotes it's a neutral site. You go over to any of them right now. I'm not going to call them by name, but all of them do this. They do not say where these games are played. So I'm pulling up the NFL odds. Week one, we have got that game as the third game on the board.
10: Also, great job by Danny. Yeah, Ryan Pitt. You know, we noted it. We noted it on our graphic.
9: Well, we're not predatory ways. -2.5 on the Rams. 48.5 is the total. But nowhere does it denote that this game is being played in Melbourne, Australia.
10: Yeah.
9: Now, the first line that jumped out to me here.
10: Yeah, what do you got? I got a few written down, too.
9: How are the Steelers laying 3 when we don't know who their quarterback is against the Atlanta Falcons? Total in the game is 42.5. I already like that under. But I'm not big on Tua. Like, if we were doing, like, if you've ever seen, like, your preferred version of toast.
10: Yeah.
9: Like, people, it's like white bread lightly all the way to burnt. Like, Tua's beyond burnt in my eyes. I think he's such damaged goods. It's like driving a car that's down to, like, 2 cylinders on the engine. But I still think Pittsburgh's throwing Will Howard or Drew Aller out there. How do you not take the 3 with Atlanta on the road?
10: I mean, we'll see. But I think that's a perfect example of what I have no interest to go bet right now because of that, right? Like, I don't know who's playing a quarterback for either one of those teams.
9: No, it's either Tua or Michael Penix, though. How about this?
10: I know.
9: The Arizona Cardinals I mentioned are the only team that's underdogs in all of their games next year.
10: Yeah.
9: They're catching 11.5 week one at the Chargers. That is the largest spread for a week one game since 2019.
10: Really? And that would be Cardinals or pass for me. There's no way I'm laying 11.5
9: with
10: the Chargers.
9: It has to be. It's probably like the worst strategy for betting, but the element of surprise, the advantage Arizona has with a new coaching staff, with an unknown situation at quarterback, they still have plenty of skill. They have a run game now. If they can somehow keep it competitive early, and again, remember, this is still the Chargers and Herbert and some of their transgressions. I know Harbaugh's changed things. But double digits week one with all offseason to prepare for one game, you'd have to think about them. But I'm not tying my money up right now on May 15th all the way until September 13th for that game.
10: Yeah, no, that's I the roster's not terrible. It's just the schedule's going to be brutal for Arizona. I mean, the division is as sick as it gets in the NFC West. I mean, having to play the Niners, Rams, and Seahawks all season long, like, that's brutal. One that's 7 everywhere I'm looking at right now that I'm a little interested in, that I'd be firing on if this was a game in a few days, but it's not, so I'll wait. Lions, I'd lay the points at home against the Saints. I think there's too much excitement about this Saints team heading into the season. Like, I think they're going to be better. I think it could be an okay team in the NFC South because everybody in the NFC South has questions. But I think 7's probably still light with this Detroit team.
9: Well, Tyler Shuck proved a lot of us wrong last year. And by the way, I was someone who had him 60-1, I think, to be the rookie of the year. And I still didn't believe in him all that much. It was just a situational bet.
10: Right.
9: Let's remember, we've seen better quarterbacks look worse in their second season, a la C.J. Stroud. Now there's film on what they want to do with him. There's film on Kellen Moore's system as a head coach, how they want to utilize Tyler Shuck. Now you're going to Detroit, where I know they've had some moves as well with their coaching staff over the last couple of years, but this feels like such a get-right situation for them. I don't hate the idea of laying the 7. I kind of like the over in that game right now. I don't think Detroit really beefed up the defense enough, especially in the secondary in the offseason. So that's one that did jump out to me as well. I do kind of lean over as far as that game is concerned. Back to the Cardinals real quick. I mentioned this earlier. Underdogs all 17 games, projected double-digit dogs in 8 of them. Home dogs to the Jets and Raiders. Indoors from weeks 12 and on, though. So no outdoors games after week 12. They feel so obvious to be the team to have the fewest wins that you can't bet it. I can't tell you how many times I've bet the favorite in this market. Like last year, I bet, I believe, the Saints. The year prior, I bet the Patriots. Blew up in my face. You think, oh, well, I don't see any way this doesn't happen. Trust me, when you think that, it's best to stay completely away from that team. Arizona is going to be the hyped up team for that market. I wouldn't touch them.
10: Yeah, no, I agree. I've done the same things multiple times. Like, you get so sold on a team being so bad. If I had to make one bet today, there's kind of two that are sticking out to me. I might actually lay 7 with the Jags. Browns coming to town. My favorite bet on the board, if I had to make a bet today, though, Dustin, tease up the Giants, tease up the Broncos. Primetime teaser.
9: See, I kind of like the Browns. I think the Browns might be a little sneaky.
10: Okay.
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21: VSiN by the Books, Dave Ross and Jensen Lewis here, and it is time to get the crystal ball out. Start looking way ahead to September in week number one of the NFL season because all the numbers are out. It really does feel like Christmas Day to a degree. Now, we're going to be in Survivor. You and I are, I think we're on millions together, which is obviously ATS. But for Survivor purposes, I don't think it's out of the realm of possibility that you could realistically start to chart in May a pathway if you're trying to change your life forever and actually win this contest. And I do want to talk about something that Gil Alexander talks about here in the network all the time in a numbers game. Are you trying to win or are you trying to survive? And I know you're going to go, well, wait a minute. Well, you got to survive and then you can try to win. I don't think Gil looks at it in that regard, Jensen. He looks at it like, hey, if I go down and say week one, obviously versus week 10, what's really the difference in the end if I'm not trying to win? Do you look at it that way, that maybe you take some more chances early on? Because I know some people are going to say, I want to play the biggest number on week one because I don't know whether that's Jacksonville laying the 7 against Cleveland. Do I want to lay the 10.5 with the Chargers and just win, baby, against Arizona and get me to week 2, and then I can really chart that? Or really, should you start educated risks in week number 1?
0: No, I think where you start is each pool is different. The size of it, the rules, you know, do you have to make multiple selections beginning, you know, let's say in week 15? Are Christmas and Thanksgiving their own weeks? Circa obviously has that, and there'll be some tweaks from what Mike Palm sort of alluded to yesterday with us when he and Derek and Jeff Benson announced the official guarantee and what the rules will be for this year's competition. Let's just take the Circa one, for instance. So if you go off of last year, Dave, you had to save those teams in Thanksgiving, that slate in Black Friday, and then you also had to save the Christmas teams. So you can go ahead and put those to the side. You're not taking any of them in week one. Or are you? You know, in looking at the matchups, and let's just take this year's iteration of it, Thanksgiving Eve, Packers-Rams. Don't think anyone is going to be picking that game, at least initially. Bears and Lions, huge divisional matchup. Eagles and Cowboys, huge divisional matchup. Chiefs and Bills could be for an interesting spot in the AFC. And then Broncos and Steelers on Black Friday. So if I'm looking at week one, and let's also factor in the Christmas schedule. Texans, Eagles, Christmas Eve. Mm-hmm. You got Packers, Bears, Bills, Broncos, Rams, Seahawks on Christmas, so still some division implications there. If I'm looking just at week one, the way too early. Jacksonville is easily one that jumps to me as far as being able to get through. Will it be a popular pick? You would assume so. The Chargers probably will be one of the most popular picks hosting the Arizona Cardinals. You know, are you more so in looking at some of the shorter spread lines? You know, the Tennessee and the Jets game really ends up being an intriguing spot because you would assume you're not going to use the Jets a lot this year, if at all.
21: Right.
0: The Titans, depending on what Robert Saleh and crew look like, you know, is that more advantageous for you to try and take a team that, all right, yeah, if they're good, great, but maybe you're trying to steal a team in week one or week two. So my initial thought, looking in way too early, you know, terms, Jacksonville was the one that jumped to me at Cleveland. I don't care if it's Deshaun Watson. I don't care if it's Shador Sanders. I think Jacksonville on paper as of today is a better team. And so in the scariest of weeks, in week one and week two, can I go with a team that I think is going to be good? I don't know how good they're going to be after a really big surge last year. And I also have to think in terms of I want to take advantage of maybe a new head coaching scenario there with Todd Monken, still, you know, having an offense that's trying to figure some things out. We know Cleveland's defense is great, but Jacksonville would be that early lean for me, Dave, for a survivor selection in week one.
21: Cue the Austin Powers gif. I, too, like to live dangerously. So I'm looking at week one now and then looking at teams that do not show up on that Thanksgiving and or Christmas slate. Because I am with you, if you know your rules, know your house rules, because everybody's leagues are different here. But in Circa Survivor context here, I'm going to eliminate all those week one options here and take them right off the table for me. So that's how I have to start off my card. Now, this team that I do like in week one, it's going to be a little bit tricky because it's a guy that's burned us in millions that I'm fading in week one. And it's a team that traditionally gets off to terrible starts. So I'm trying to buck that system a little bit in week one. Yes, that Cincinnati Bengal Tiger, I'm looking right at you. Laying the 2.5, and again, I just need to win. So really, you know, in millions, that would feel more advantageous at a spread under a field goal. But for Survivor, Can you beat Baker Mayfield in week one? I mean, how many times did we get burned by Baker in millions last year, right? So those who don't remember the past are condemned to repeat it. I might be repeating the same mistake by trying to fade Bake in week number one. And Joe B, I know he's healthy at least week one, right? We got to put him in saran wrap in preseason. I don't think we're going to see him at all. We shouldn't see him, Zach Taylor, at all until week one. Their defense looks better to me. This is a team I'm very high on. This is a team we talked about win totals that I'm looking to attack here for the Bengal Tiger. And if they can win at home, and traditionally they do not get out of the gate strong. They barely beat the Browns last year in week one, but they didn't win the game. So that was a little bit of a difference for them to get off on the good foot, and then Burrow got hurt and the whole season went haywire. From that point, you had to bring in Joe Flacco. The rest is history. So that's where I'd be looking a little bit to go off the beaten path, because I do think the popular choices will be Jacksonville. They will be Detroit at home, almost touchdown betting favorite against New Orleans, and they certainly will be the Chargers against Arizona. But I don't want to, and I never want to, never will. And again, last year my pick was Indianapolis week one as a pick-em one-point favorite against Miami. Remember, we didn't know about Indy at that point, what Daniel Jones was going to look like, and they went around and just destroyed the Dolphins in week one. And at that point, I felt like I got a really good value on a team that I had high hopes for, and that played out well in week one. Now, again, to Gil's point, are you trying to win or trying to survive? If I'm trying to win, I kind of like taking a little bit more risk, but it is very risky in week one because we don't know these teams. I think I'm looking for the Bengals in week one right now, subject to change here. But, Jensen, that might be the way I'd lean survivor-wise in week one at home against the very dangerous. Are you feeling dangerous, Bake? Baker Mayfield and company.
0: All right, if we want to get super risky, I think the Raiders would be where you're definitely going.
21: Oh, my goodness.
0: And that is sweat. Again, if all things are equal, we don't know.
21: Yep.
0: If you're going off quarterbacks, I get Kirk Cousins in that offense and a defense that you hope is improved. They did a lot through the draft. We'll see what happens there, with Clint Kubiak and company. And then, again, it's two new head coaches, right? Jeff Hafley's taken over in Miami. The Packer way has come to South Beach. And, you know, new quarterback, in starting quarterback at least, in Malik Willis. What does that offense look like? Again, if you are looking at needing to try and sneak a team or two through in the first 2 weeks, you're also looking at matchups here. That's why I think that Tennessee and that Jet game will be fascinating to see how many entries will be on that.
21: Yes.
0: Raiders-Dolphins is going to be interesting. You have the proverbial opening night too, Dave. Remember, at least in Circa, you'll have a lot of people that may just take the Seahawks, and if they lose, you buy back in and you find another way through the weekend. It might end up being a strategy point there too, albeit, you know, some people are going to want to save the Seahawks because they're going to play on Christmas Day. So a lot of strategy involved there. And then the whole road versus home, I don't know about you, but in week one, week two, for me personally, and I know people have different thoughts on it, I don't want to take a road team, I don't want to pick a divisional, you know, matchup. Mm-hmm. You know, fortunately, they're few and far between here as far as the divisional matchups, at least in week one. But I think that's an intriguing part about not only week one, but the overreaction in week two. How much stock do you take in what you see for that first week and want to roll that over into your handicap for week two?
21: Oh, I was just feeling like that. I mean, I was putting the millions in my pocket after week one with that Indianapolis win. And then me and my boy John Chu, we get to early on, second month of the season here, turning the page of week five. And boy, we love the Rams at home in a short week against a divisional opponent in San Francisco. And Mac Jones has got to play. That's where it all came to a screeching halt, Jensen, because that divisional foe and Mac Jones played like Joe Montana that night for the Niners, if we all remember, and Kyron Williams is fumbling at the one. I mean, who needs to recount all the horrors of how you lost your survivor last year? But it sticks with you, and hopefully we can get off on the good foot this year here with week number one yet again. That's a deep dive and a deep look into week one here in the NFL slate. It is VEASAN, the Sports Betting Network.
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22: 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One of his winners, Tampa Bay, they'll play three of four games at home to start the season. And their December-January road games all indoors. In fact, after week nine, they play only one game outdoors for the remainder of the season. 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With your action update, Mike Sennett on VSIN, the Sports Betting Network.
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28: We are back, First Strike, here on VSiN. Dave Ross, Rob Moreno coming at you here as we get ready for an interesting card coming up at UFC Apex this weekend. UFC Vegas 117 main event here is going to be Arnold Allen against Melky Acosta here. But Rob, before we look ahead to this week's card, we do have to look back to what we saw last weekend, because on this very show a week ago, we're sitting here looking at the main event, Sean Strickland against Khamzat Chimaev, And I think we're looking at it and going, man, we've seen Sean Strickland as a massive underdog do this not once, but twice, several times in his career. And he does it again, Rob, where he pulls a rabbit out of his hat and he cashes as a massive underdog here and is the new now two-time middleweight champion of the world. Before we get to the monetary figures of it and the big plus money side, what did you make of the decision? Did you agree that Strickland should have got his arm raised here in a split decision victory?
2: So I haven't watched it a second time, but watching live heading into the fifth round, I thought there was potential that Chimaev had stolen maybe a third. You know, I knew he won the first round. And then it was rounds three and four that were kind of the toss-up to me, especially because they were very jab-heavy. Both of them were landing very strong jabs only, so it's hard to judge. So I thought maybe there was potential, but equally I thought, or this is probably 2-2 going into the fifth. And so I wasn't exactly shocked at the result. I mean, Chimaev just looks so out of sorts in that. I don't disagree with the decision. I mean, it was a split decision, so obviously judges even saw it very two different ways. What about you? Did you agree with the decision when Strickland's hand got raised and knew?
28: I had no problem, and I tweeted in real time before the decision. I said, this is 48-47 somebody, and I'm not going to be mad at whichever arm gets raised, right? I thought the fight was that close, and I'm just blown away, and I know it's social media and Twitter's not real life. When you see people outraged by the decision on the Chimaev side, I'm like, did I watch a different fight? That thing was razor thin either way. And the judges' scorecards reflected it, Rob. It was literally 48-47, and the final round, two judges gave it to Strickland, one gave it to Chimaev. That was the difference of the fight. And I thought the fifth round was really close. I did. So I gave a slight edge to Strickland, but if Chimaev has gotten his name and it was Ann Still, I was going to say the same thing, that, yeah, the fight was razor thin. It gets back to the DDP championship fight in Canada the first time. I really thought Strickland won that fight. It was a split decision that went to DDP's way. But I couldn't be up in arms about it that it didn't go Sean Strickland's way. And the same thing would have been true here on Saturday night. And by the way, from a betting perspective, that's where I was on the over. 2.5. You know me. I banged that over pretty heavily at 2.5 and 3.5 at plus money. And in the first round, I wasn't even nervous. When he took him down 30 seconds into the fight, I was like, that's exactly what I think Sean thought was going to happen. Hamzat thought was going to happen. No damage was incurred in 5 minutes or 4.5 minutes on the ground. It was a perfect strategy for an over. To be honest with you, I got nervy in the second round. I thought Sean Strickland might knock out Chimaev, kind of like Gilbert Burns almost did many moons ago.
2: I thought Chimaev got hurt. Fight.
28: Yes.
2: The way he pulled guard, just kind of flopped over. I was like, oh no, he's hurt.
28: Right.
2: Something happened.
28: What is that?
2: Something popped. His shoulder popped. We got another shoulder injury on our hands. But no, he was just tired, I guess.
28: Yeah, but once he pulled guard, I went, this is very odd here. So I was like, Sean, don't knock him out too soon here. Let's carry this thing along. Luckily, we cashed all those overs. And again, that's why we do the show, though, Rob, is to try to identify different ways. If you didn't like the side, and I did not like the side at the price points that were being offered, it was dog or pass, that I thought that the total was the way to attack it. In the co-main event, guilty as charged. I was on the Tetsuro Taira side here. I love Taira in that fight. And after the first round, ironically, in that fight, I went, oh, I'm halfway home, baby. This is like stealing candy from a baby. And then props to Joshua Van. The second round, I thought he was losing the second round again. And Taira let him up, which was very interesting to me when he had him in control. But he was looking to submit, then he couldn't. So it was almost like, all right, let's get back to the feet. And Joshua Van hits him with a right hand that changed the whole trajectory of that fight and really sat him down. And that's when I went, uh-oh, we're in for a dogfight. Then I thought Taira was out in the third round. He wasn't. It became a real dogfight. I had a 2-2 going to the fifth. I thought they stopped a little bit early, but Van clearly looked like he was on his way to a victory.
2: Yeah, props to Josh Van. I mean, my guy. And actually, props to both men, because Taira showed some toughness, man. He was getting his head rocked off. But you're right. I thought Taira had this going his way. I was like, man, the grappling edge is night and day. And I will say, Van needs to work on that if he's going to remain champion. But Taira gave him everything he had on the ground, had him in a couple dangerous positions. But you're right. Once he got dropped in that third round, I believe you said, everything changed on a dime. And it started going Van's way. And you're right. I saw a 2-2 going into the fifth. And, you know, Van took care of business. Was it early? I understand the argument for it, but, you know, and I said this on Twitter, I think sometimes we're saving these guys from their own toughness.
4: Sure.
2: Tyra would have probably never actually gone out. But
4: oh, no.
2: The amount of shots he was absorbing over the accumulation of that fight, especially there in that fifth round, he was really just pulling him away from what was inevitable at that point, was the inevitable TKO. And, you know, you're right. I was also strongly on Tyra. I didn't end up betting the fight, but I liked Tyra's side so much. I was on with you guys. There's nothing I saw from Van that I thought was really going to be the problem. Kind of like the main event, I stayed away just because of the price points. I didn't like the price points on the favorites. Luckily, I saved some bank there because I would have had two losses there. But, wow, two great title fights last week.
4: And I want to make this point here on First Strike. And you know, sometimes I can be guilty of this, and I was in this respect. I had a great card, and I had a lot of things closing on the Tyra side. And I did not hedge to the Joshua Van side and easily could have racked up more profit. But I was so confident. And we talk about this courage of your conviction on what you think is going to happen. And again, after that first round, I felt like a genius, right? And then after the second round, I went, oh, no, why didn't I take some shares here on the Van side? I did have the over. So Tyrek easily could have been stopped in that third round. And a lot of the judges had a 10-8 for Joshua Van in that big third round. So I was happy that he survived. And then to win the fourth round was stunning, to see Tyra flip the fight back. And so ironically, had he won the fifth round, Rob, it was going to be a majority draw because two judges gave Van a 10-8 in that third round. So I think the lesson to be learned here, people, is if you've got a lot of tickets that are going to close on whether it's a three-leg, two-leg parlay, four-leg parlay, like I had on the Tetsuro Tyra side, do not be hesitant to take a profit. Our old buddy Amal Shaw, that I used to work with here at VEASAN, used to say, you'll never go broke taking a profit. I got a little bit greedy for my own good, and I think that should be a lesson to people out there. If you nail out of the early fights, as I did on that card, do not be afraid to give a little bit of back to make sure you bankroll a little bit more. Hey, it was still a profitable night, but it could have been more profitable if I wasn't so tied to the Tetsuro Tyra side.
2: I still say that every day from Amal. I still, we used right? to hang out in the studio back when he was doing odds on with Mike Palm over there at yep. Circa. And he used to say that all the time. You won't go broke right. making a profit. And that's kind of how I treated my night as well. You know, heading into, you know, I had the bet on Waldo Cortez Acosta right there, right before the first title yes. fight. Didn't get that one home. I thought Volkov fought a very smart fight, just avoided giving Waldo any chaos. But that was my only loss on my betting card. And I locked in profit already. I was 2-1 on my bets. And I wanted to get in on the co-main main, but I didn't have that strong conviction. I was like, you know what? I can walk away from the night in the profit, in the green. Let's just enjoy the last two fights instead of trying to get greedy, like you said, thinking, you know what? I think Tyra's got this. I'm sure Chimaev can find an inside the distance. Let me lock in sure. all these bets. No, I stayed away. And I was like, wow, I would have been very wrong. And I would have been in the negative for the night instead.
4: I will say this. I did not take any Strickland sides because I was rooting for our buddy Zayd Hussein, who we had on the program last week. He had obviously a big play on Chimaev inside the distance. But my biggest play, as you well know, was the over. So that would really made it a profitable night in the main event. And again, that's the respect play that we talk about a lot in this program. The respect play I have for the fighter that is Sean Strickland, that I just knew he would intelligently defend off his back as he did in the first round. And then, as you pointed out, to see Chimaev pull guard in the second round, like, what is that? We've never seen Chimaev on his back, and we saw it there. It was fascinating to watch Sean dominate him in the second round on the ground. That was stunning. And then, by
2: it's
4: the
2: like
4: way,
2: he took it's like he just disappeared that round.
4: What was that? It's still curious as
2: to I thought
4: what
2: he was gassed
4: was.
2: Yeah, due to the weight cut. Like, I was like, okay, he's gassed, but I was like, man, this is the second round. How is he gonna bounce back? And then he kind of had an okay rest of the fight. He just decided not to really go to the ground game again. You know, he kind of did the same. Strickland did the same thing he did to Fluffy. We talked about it. Like, is that possible? And he kind of did the same thing. He gave him enough trouble on the ground to make him get into a stand-up fight with him. And it ended up being the game changer. It was a crazy fight to watch.
4: It really was. And it was two spectacular title fights in different regards here. But again, Sean Strickland and new again, and still on the Joshua Van side. So we appreciate everybody that listened to that. And by the way, I saw some early numbers because remember, it looked like Chimaev was going to move up now to light heavyweight. And now it sounds like the organization wants a rematch against Strickland. I'm seeing about Chimaev, a very small favorite in a potential rematch against Strickland. So think about how those numbers are going to change here from what we saw as a $5 betting favorite. I'm seeing as small as $1.20 out there. Fascinating to see that. And again, you know, we would think, all right, maybe this is, would be the time to back Chimaev in this respective rematch. These guys know each other so well from training with each other. I don't know that I'd be hopping on there, but I would say this. I think the one thing we should remember, Chimaev held his own on the hands game with Sean. So not only did Strickland hold his own on the ground with Chimaev, Chimaev held his own with the boxer striker that is Sean Strickland. So those guys, to me, are as even as it gets, and I think the odds potentially in a rematch reflect it.
2: That'll be a fun one. I'm kind of happier they'll do the rematch first before Chimaev moves up in weight. Just because I want to see what Chimaev could have done as a champion. Not saying I think he wins again, but he was so dominant in his run being undefeated. It's kind of sad to just see him leave the division just like that. So it's like, hey, let's run it back. Let's see what we get. I'm curious if he shows up. I'm not saying he was unprepared, but shows up much more conditioned for this. You know, there was the rumors that he was going to fight Jiří a couple months ago, and that's why he was bulked up to 205 kind of, and now needing to cut. He needed like 40 pounds in like the last 48 hours or something ridiculous.
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5: As my brother-in-law Linwood said to me years ago, he said, David, you need three things in life. You need a good woman, you need a good accountant, and you need a good mechanic. I'm still looking for all three, but we'll find out. We always got a guy, though, at VSiN that's got something for you, whether it's golf, UFC, or otherwise, my man. Let's get into this card a little bit here with Arnold Allen against Melky Costa. And, you know, Allen's an interesting guy because I felt like the star was on the rise, then a couple hiccups here in the UFC, and he comes back and he's the betting favorite here on a smaller card here, UFC Vegas 117. What do we make of the Englishman here still as the betting favorite against Melky?
6: So you're right. I kind of forgot the run that Arnold Allen kind of went on at the beginning of his UFC tenure, a 10-fight win streak in the division. But unfortunately, it earned him some good matchups. And he ended up facing Max Holloway, Movsar Evloev, and those ended up being losses. He bounced back with the win and then got to face Gene Silva. That was another loss. So he's 1-3 in his last four after going on this 10-0 run. But he's still a very good fighter. Melky Costa, though, has got the momentum, though. He's on quite a little streak here. 6-fight win streak. His last win was that TKO win over Dan Ige, which was very shocking because Dan Ige had never been stopped and he put him out. So on the other side, Allen has also never been finished, by the way, or even knocked down in his entire MMA career. And as I mentioned, think about those killers that he's faced. I mean, Max Holloway, Gene Silva, dude hasn't even been knocked down. So he's got the durability. There's a reason he's so tough. When we look at the stats, XR percentages, these guys are pretty close. 60% for Allen, which kind of talks about the few losses that he's had in his last few fights. Costa, 68%, talks about the rise that he's had there. In the striking, significant strikes landed per minute, Allen only lands 3.47. Costa lands a slight higher tick at 4.38. The difference is their differentials.

0: 1.43 for Allen, 1.42 for Costa. So Allen's absorbing just around three significant strikes, but Costa's landing less than three significant strikes per minute. So Costa's very good at avoiding that damage and just landing the shots he needs to land. So he lands a great volume. Costa, though, kind of mixes up his game plan. He actually only spends 50% of his time at distance. And while Allen, I kind of picture more as the grappler, he actually spends 74% of his time at distance. So he actually does mix in much more striking than he does the ground. But as I mentioned with the ground, his control rate is actually only at 46%, which was surprising. It's pretty low. Costa doesn't have that much greater one either. Takedown accuracy, it's only around 40 to 50% for both men. Both of them have landed 11 takedowns in the UFC. Costa has a slightly more aggressive attempt rate, so he may be the one who attempts it more often if they get to that point. But Arnold Allen, great takedown defense, 72% takedown defense. It's Costa who suffers there at 59%. And as I mentioned, the power goes to Allen, and he's got the chin to back it up, but Costa does have sneaky power as well. Running everything through the model, it's a very coin flip kind of result from the model. I'm glad you agree. It, depending on a couple ticks here or there, it's either going 54% to Costa or 54% to Allen, which for me is either a dead dog or it's a kind of a dangerous favorite. So currently I have no bet. I do like the Costa side just simply based on momentum. And I guess, you know, the price is, it looks okay at plus 140. Yep. The model tells me to be safe with it. He is a dead dog tier on me. It's too close of a fight for me to predict and pull the trigger on just yet. He will be in my pick 'em contest. I'll be picking probably Costa as a prediction, but no bet at the moment.
1: By the way, I'm glad that the model sees it the way that I see it, which is dog or pass. And I have no play on this fight as of yet here, people. We had, by this time last week, you and I are firing galore and what we had in Newark. This week, not so much. And again, I saw it the same way. And I'm like, wow, this feels like it should be more of a pick'em price. So is there value on Melky at plus $1.40? Slightly to me that that's the only way that I could play this. You know, I love to look at the totals in a potential five-round main event here. 4.5. It is juiced to the over here at about a minus $1.45. You want some plus money here. Plus $1.14 is the comeback that I'm seeing here in the under. To me, finishing potential says Melky, that he's got two ways to get you out of here. The hands, if he ends up playing the hands game with Arnold, certainly he's got enough power, but Arnold's got a really good chin, as you mentioned. But really, if he does get the fight down to the ground, that's where Melky is really dangerous and looking for submission. So the only way that I would see that plausible, I don't know that, let's say, fresh and clean in the first round, that Melky's just going to be able to get Arnold down to the ground without hurting him with something along the way. So the way that I would potentially see an under, if you're looking to an under at plus money, would be that Melky hurts him with the hands, and then here comes the quick submission tactics, right? I'm not trying to knock you out, but if I damage you, then I can get you down to the ground, and that's where you might be fish out of water, because Allen's got really good takedown defense, but if you can get him down, I wonder if that's the problem would be for Allen. But in order to get him down, I think it would take something with the hands to do it. So it's a long way to try to get to some sort of submission, and I guess on the Allen side, is he good enough with the striking in the model to say that he can knock out Melky Costa? Because those are the two ways to get to the under here at 4.5. And I don't know that they're really plausible.
0: Yeah, I totally agree. Like, it's very hard to see. Like, I can see a situation, like you said, his takedown defense is great for Allen. But, I mean, they could be pushed up against a cage and Melky jumps on his back and they roll to the ground. Now you're on the ground. You may not have been taken down, but now you're on the ground and now you're fighting submissions before you know it. You're right, though. I feel like that has to happen early for Costa to kind of get to that situation. You know, as you've heard in many broadcasts, submissions kind of get harder as time goes because these guys are sweatier. It's slippery. The mats, especially in a main event, the mats even slippery from all the fights from prior. So it's harder to lock that in later in a fight. So you're right, if it doesn't happen in the first two rounds, and I can't imagine, I mean, it's hard to say, because last time I probably said the same thing, if I run the tape back, that there's no way Costa gets Dan Ige out of there, and it's probably going to a decision, and then he knocked Dan Ige out cold. Arnold Allen's never been finished in his entire professional MMA career. He's never been dropped. But we know he's taken shots. Max Holloway, Gene Silva, these are guys that probably should be able to put him down. I can't imagine Costa also suddenly being able to knock him down, but you never know. Sometimes the right punch just hits on the right button. But you're right. If I had to pick a way this goes, I think it goes to a decision, and I'm not sure Allen finds a way to really dominate the fight.
1: I agree. I see it the same way. I'm normally, you know, intrigued by that juice on the plus side here, but I don't know if I can get there. But it would be intriguing in the clinch, as you said, if all of a sudden he finds himself, Allen, on the ground, not from a clean two-legged takedown, you know, double-leg takedown or single leg, but something along the clinch. And Melky is very tricky with that Brazilian jiu-jitsu. And all of a sudden you find yourself defending, whether you find yourself defending and he's backpacking you standing, and then all of a sudden figures out a way to get that fight to the ground. That's where the finish could come if Melky can get the fight down to the ground. But it's a big if here, as we discuss on a Wednesday. One of the greatest nicknames, I think, in all of MMA is Korean Superboy. And so we do have Duho Choi back into the octagon here against Daniel Santos. Now, here's what's interesting about this total. 2.5 here in the co-main event, juiced heavily to the under 2.5 at $1.45. And that tells me that Korean Superboy is kill or be killed. The numbers are implying here that, I mean, if you want to take a flyer on the Korean Superboy at plus $1.45 out there, I get it. But it tells me that maybe Santos is the guy to look at here, and an underplay could be in play. What are the numbers showing you?
0: So one thing to know about Duho Choi, Korean Superboy, you're right, one of the better nicknames in the UFC. He is on a two-fight TKO streak. But that last win was in December 2024. Mm. He's taken some time off, had some, I believe, knee injuries was the reason. And even prior to that two-fight TKO streak, he also had another big break in his fight resume due to military obligations, but That's also right. some recovering from some injuries. So there's been gaps in his MMA career. They're not due to leaving the UFC. They're just due to other obligations, as we'll say. So there is about a year and a half gap here for Duho Choi returning to the cage. So there is that little bit of rust to think about. Daniel Santos, 4-fight win streak, obviously much more active. His last win was a TKO back in October. Choi will have a 3-inch reach advantage, though, when it goes to the striking. XR percentages, once again, this doesn't account for time off, but Choi does take a small nod at 64%. Santos is right behind him at 59%. So there's not a ton to really break apart between the guys.

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6: The World Cup starts in the United States, Mexico, and Canada on June 11th. Mexico opens up with South Africa in Mexico City on the 11th. Mexico 75-1 to win the World Cup. On June the 12th, the United States will open up with Paraguay in Los Angeles. The Americans 60-1 to win the title. And Canada 200-1 to win the World Cup opens with Bosnia and Herzegovina in Toronto on June 12th. France and Spain, 5-1 co-favorites to win the world title. England plus 650, Brazil 8-1, Argentina plus 850, Portugal 11-1, and Germany 14-1. With your action update, Mike Sennett on VSIN, the Sports Betting Network.
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10: Choi lands 4.67 significant strikes per minute. Santos 4.76, so very similar there. The big difference, though, Choi, positive differential at 0.65. Santos, negative 0.27, meaning Santos is actually absorbing over five significant shocks per minute. So if this stays standing, Choi should have an advantage there. Control rate in the clinch and ground time, Choi is actually pretty low at 52%. It's Santos who kind of gets that nod at 84% control rate in clinch and ground time. So if things get close, if things hit the ground, he should be able to dominate there. Takedown accuracy, it's not high, though, for Santos. It's only 40%. So it's not exactly something he's going to be predominantly looking for. Takedown attempts, though, Santos does attempt them at a high rate, though, 4.14 per 5 minutes. So he may not be successful at it, but he's going to get in your face. He's going to try to press you up against the cage, try to create that kind of chaos and misery for you if he's able to get you down. And Santos himself has great takedown defense, 73%. So Choi, his kind of like you said, his real shot here is to stand and bang. Absolutely. And keep the fight standing. Kill or be killed. Running through the model, it lands on the dog again. It does land on Duho Choi, but it gives that low confidence tier. And that kind of causes me to hit the brakes a little bit. It's a low model score. It does give him 56% win probability percentage, but the confidence level from the model is pretty low. It is a dog or pass situation for me, I think, as well here. Kind of like you said, it's kill or be killed for Choi. I do have a little pause and reservation from the time off that he'll be coming back from, but he's done it before. You know, we'll see how healthy he comes back, but right now it's a stay away unless maybe we wait till weigh-in day and see how he looks on the scales.
11: I see the same way again, just kind of like the main event here, where about the same price points here, plus $1.42 in the Korean Superboy. And again, it was Melky at plus $1.40. It would be dog or pass for me. Nothing in the account officially yet. Do you want to see how he looks in the layoffs and those sort of things? Because this was kind of one of those skyrocketing guys until the military obligations and the injuries. So you're always a little bit leery about what form we're getting here a couple years later for Duho Choi. But yeah, Santos has got to make this a dirty fight. If it's a clean fight and it stays at distance with the reach advantage, then I would like the underdog here. But again, that under 2.5 and it's juiced at $1.45 to the under tells me there's finishing potential here. So kill or be killed could certainly be on the docket here in the co-main event. I want to see what the model says. We have a lot of women on this fight card here. And Elisa Ardalan's a $2.218 betting favorite I'm seeing here against Pollyanna Viana. Viana, the comeback there, is plus $1.80. Do we have a live dog scenario here? And again, for women's MMA, normally when you see a 2.5-round fight, for, you know, obviously it's going to be lined at 2.5 for a 3-round fight, you see these upwards of $3 or $4. I say only to the over 238, still high, but there does show that there could be some finishing potential here. What are the numbers when you run them showing you?
10: So this fight's pretty interesting because Ardalan, it doesn't feel like she's fought any real competition yet in the UFC. She sits at 2-2. It's a 2-fight win streak, at least for her. Her last win was against Conejo Ruiz, which I think everyone's got to win against Conejo Ruiz, unfortunately. But it was a decision win back in November. Viana, unfortunately, while I think she's fought the tougher opponents, she hasn't done much with it. She's on a 3-fight losing streak. She's 4-7 in the UFC. She really hasn't created much of a career here in the UFC just yet. She does have a 5-inch reach advantage, so she does have a little bit of size there. The XR percentages, it really does reflect what I just talked about with Viana. 45% XR percentage, so that's kind of a red flag. I mean, maybe she has faced tougher competition, but that's why strength of schedule is always so hard to measure, because she hasn't done anything against this competition. Where Ardalan, yeah, she's faced kind of nobody's in the UFC so far, but she does have a 73% XR percentage. So even though she's 2-2, so those two losses, she still has shown the ability to win a round, even in tough situations. Significant strikes landed per minute. Ardalan comes in with some volume. 7.35 significant strikes landed per minute. Viana, unfortunately, way down at 2.74. And I say it every time, if you're not landing at least 3 significant strikes per minute, I hope you do something else very, very well. She does avoid damage as well. So even though she lands 2.74, she actually absorbs 2.50. So she is avoiding damage, but the amount of volume that's going to come from Ardalan is my concern, because there's a lot more coming at you now. And can you avoid that type of striking? Ardalan will look to keep it striking too. Her time at distance is at 85%. She also has great control rating, clinching ground time, 87% for Ardalan. Whereas Viana, kind of like I mentioned, if you're not going to strike over 3 significant strikes per minute, what else can you do well? Well, Viana's control rate is down at 13%. So even if this fight gets in the clinch on the ground, she apparently cannot have any advantage there. I believe she's controlled on the ground about 51% of the time. So if it gets to the ground, she's in losing positions most of the time. Ardalan only has 4 takedowns, but it's most likely not where she's looking to get this fight done. She's going to look to keep it standing. She has great takedown defense herself too, 86%. Viana's down at 35%. Like, there's not a lot to write home about for Pollyanna Vienna.
11: Yeah.
10: So the model, honestly, it's a very clean decision towards Alice Ardeline. 70% win probability. Now, you mentioned the odds. Minus 200, at least yesterday, was minus 200. There was a tiny bit of edge there. Minus 218, that edge is starting to shrink. Mm. It's a small betting card for me.
11: Yep.
10: I don't think I'll put her at minus 218 on my betting card. I might have been able to find my way there at minus 200 just because I don't really have a lot of else going on the fight card. I don't always recommend that. But Ardeline by decision, minus 115 is probably the best and most predictable way. Ardeline doesn't have any finishes in the UFC. Vienna's been finished, but Ardeline just doesn't seem to have that kind of pop in the women's division in order to get that done. I think she just kind of gets the striking done, gets the outscoring for the decision.
11: Well, let me see if this would pique your interest a little bit, Rob, since it's a light betting card for you and I. If we like Ardeline there, but we're not overly enamored with the 218, maybe a parlay with another women's MMA fighter this weekend in Ronda Rousey. Oh, yes. We've got another fight coming up here, Rob. It's Ronda Rousey. Yes, Year of Our Lord 2026 back in MMA. It's going to take on Gina Carano, one of the founding women when it comes to women's mixed martial arts. Both these ladies are pioneers, as we well know, in women's MMA. And this is going to be a new promotion that we're seeing, MVP 1. So we'll see how long, if there's any traction here for this. But if you're looking for other things to bet, look, Ronda's a massive favorite in this fight. She's over a $5 betting favorite against Gina Carano. How do we view this fight almost a decade removed from watching these women do their thing inside of an octagon?
10: First of all, great transition. Bravo.
11: Thank you.
10: I was curious who you were. I was like, a parlay. I was like, huh. I know there's other women fights, but none of them look that interesting. So bravo, bravo. You're right. MVP MMA 1, the first ever Netflix MMA card, headlined by Ronda Rousey, Gina Carano in, as you mentioned, the year 2026. It's crazy to think about.
11: It is.
10: It is a hard matchup to think about and break down because we are almost a decade removed from Rousey, but we're actually closer to 17 years removed from Gina Carano's last fight. I mean, like, I have a nephew who's 21 years old. He probably only knows Gina Carano from movies and like TV shows.
11: That's right.
10: He has no clue probably that she used to beat up and get beat up in, I guess not the octagon, but the cage. So Ronda Rousey, she finished her MMA career 12-2. We always remember those two losses though. Holly Holmes and Amanda Nunes. It's all we remember, unfortunately. But that last fight was UFC 207 knockout loss, Amanda Nunes, December 30th, 2016, back when the UFC used to do those cool New Year's Eve cards.
11: Yes.
10: But yeah, that was like 9.5 years ago. Gina Carano, only 7-1. She only had 8 MMA fights, professional MMA fights. But, you know, we do raise her as kind of like that first women's entry into women's MMA. She was the first that probably anyone talked about, right? Elite XFC, Strikeforce. She was that face. She had one submission win, 3 knockouts. She was definitely much more of a striker. Her last fight was 2009, August 2009, about 17 years. And that was also a TKO loss to Chris Cyborg. Now, one note about this fight, Carano will have a 2-inch height advantage. And she may have a weight advantage because Ronda Rousey used to fight at 135. She will be moving up at 145 for this fight. So most likely Gina Carano has a much bigger walking weight. What kind of shape they're in, I don't know. I mean, you can watch all the highlight tapes and everything that they're doing for this countdown. But, you know, Matt Brown, our guy over at VSiN, also always says, you know, it's funny watching those because everyone looks great in the gym. Everyone looks in the best shape they've ever looked in their life. Everyone's hands looks fantastic. You know, Gina Carano's coaches are saying she's hitting harder than she ever has. And I mean, hey, I want to believe it.
11: come on. Right?
10: I mean, I look good in the gym. You know what I'm saying? So, man, it's hard for me to say this is going to be like a good fight. Like, we're talking about a long layoff for both women. I mean, I know Rousey was in the WWE, so maybe she's a little more conditioned to kind of go out there. But I mean, you know, Carano was in at least acting shape, right? You know, she was in a lot more action type of movies. I know that's a different type of shape, but I mean, maybe they're both conditioned to at least get this done.

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19: But the total's only at 1.5, just to the under, minus 195. So, not Netflix, the odds aren't implying that this is going five rounds. The odds are implying this may be a five-minute thing, which leads us to believe it's going to be classic Rousey getting the armbar, right?
20: Well, that's what it would say, right? That if it's juiced to the under in 7.5 minutes as well, right? So the implication is this is not going to take her very long as over a $5 betting favorite. Get Carano down to the ground, and then armbar comes. If it's the old Ronda with the judo, that's what she was, the best women's MMA practitioner until the head kick heard around Melbourne against Holly Holm. And then, boy, I can't believe it's been 9 years. I watched that fight with all my buddies back in Chicago. I used to host fight parties with Ovi Mihaly and Brian McFadden and Tyler Fulgham. And I'll never forget BMAC, two-time Super Bowl champion by the Steelers, said to me in real time as Ronda was coming out, he goes, oh, Dave, he goes, I don't like that. That's fake bravado. I'm like, what are you talking about? And he was right. It was a kind of Ronda trying to pump herself up to be the person she was before the Ronda Rousey loss. And then she's throwing hands with Amanda Nunes, which was a recipe to get knocked out, which she did. So my question is, if she did that back then against the Lioness and fought hands for some inexplicable reason, instead of trying to get the fight down to the ground where she excels, would she do the same with Gina Carano for a round and a half and say, okay, I won't take you down right away, Gina, because you and I both know if I take you down, this fight's over. So let's give the people what they want a little bit, and let's draw this fight out a little bit. To me, I'd have to look to the over 1.5 at plus money as the only way I could play it, kind of like Floyd Mayweather did back in the day with Conor McGregor, carried him for the first couple of rounds and then took care of him late, if we all remember that fight. And I'm not saying that she's going to do it on purpose or, you know, or literally carry Gina. But I think it's almost like, let me give you a shot for 5 minutes. If you want to throw hands because you haven't been in here in 17 years, I'm expected to win easily. I can do that at any time I want. Maybe I'll give the fans a little bit of some money that they spent to watch this fight and give them a little bit more time at watching two legends inside the octagon.
0: I don't disagree with that notion. I mean, look, we're not calling shenanigans, but
20: right.
0: MVP promotions, or I guess it's MV promotions, kind of has, you know, kind of like you talked about the Mike Tyson and Logan Paul or Jake Paul. I don't know which Paul, Mike Tyson and Paul, you know, it had that aura of like, why is this happening? And
20: right.
0: I don't want to use the word legit or not, but it's kind of the kind of like you said, like, why is a guy like Mike Tyson going out there? But the fight carried on, you know, and it went on. And you're right. I mean,
20: went
0: I don't
20: too
0: think
20: long.
0: Yeah, I don't think Netflix wants this big main event they've been promoting for months to be done in 2 minutes
20: right.
0: and just boom. Right. So I could see that scenario of like, hey, let's roll around, let's measure each other up. You know, we've both been out of the cage for 10 plus years for each of us. Let's get ourselves to the second round and then we'll really get things going. So I you're right, plus 150, because then you only got to sweat 2.5 minutes.
20: That's
0: and,
20: it, second round.
0: You know, but man, there's a part of me that thinks, what if Gina Carano lands an actual hand on her?
20: Oh my goodness.
0: Are we saying goodnight to Ronda Rousey again?
20: Here's the thing, though. I could see that there seems like there's a lot of mutual respect between these two ladies, and that they are both kind of selling this to the general public as you get the, and they are living legends from, they are pioneers of the sport. And so we're not trying to poo-poo the fight today, but the way that I see it is almost there's so much mutual respect that, not to say that Ronda could beat her at any time she wants, but that there is a feeling out process. And I don't want to disrespect you by just taking you right down, if I could, with the judo and submit you easily. It's not like the vendetta she had with Misha Tate back in the Strikeforce days, right? There's none of that. So I think that if there's any carrying, it's them almost 5 minutes to watch us again, the nostalgia of seeing them back in there. And then in that second round, maybe you hold your breath for a little bit and we really get down to fighting after we go back out there for round two. I don't know that that's the case in the co-main event with Nate Diaz and Mike Perry. And I don't know if you've been listening to some of this stuff this week. It's kind of bizarre listening to these guys.
0: That's a choice word, bizarre.
20: Just bizarre that this is happening. But 4.5, what am I missing? Why am I not playing the under 4.5 rounds here? I don't know who's going to win, but I don't know that these guys have the cardio to be able to go 5 hard rounds in MMA anymore.
0: I think that's a very valid point. I actually hadn't looked at the total for this fight. I was actually more surprised that Perry is minus 218 in the fight versus Nate Diaz, because this is an MMA fight. It's not a bare knuckle boxing fight.
20: That's right.
0: And so, I mean, I don't remember Perry really having this fantastic ground game or submission game. So I feel like if Nate Diaz just wanted to really get this fight done and over with, he could just take him down and use a submission game. But you're right. Once again, two guys, at least from the sport of MMA, removed for quite a while. So Yeah, I don't know what I'm missing here either. I think the odds are wrong, but I don't know what this fight is supposed to be. The interviews this week are some of the weirdest things I've ever seen.
20: So odd. And by the way, look, I like the Diaz brothers, and I talked to Nick back in the day, and I've said this, I think I've told you before, Rob. It's the most bizarre one-on-one interview I've ever had with an athlete. Like, it's like if you and I are talking and we're looking at each other, you're standing right next to him with a microphone. Just no eye contact. I'm like, Nick, I'm right here. I'm right next to you. So they're different cats. I like them. I actually root for those guys actively. And it was such a weird watching them look at each other across the table with Ariel Helwani. And it's almost like they're like, you guys realize you're talking to each other, that you're right across from each other. And Nate, by the way, didn't know how many rounds there were in the fight, said he did not want to go five rounds. Like, I'm like, okay, I'm betting the under. I don't know who's winning, but these guys do not want to be out there for 25 minutes. That's the vibe I get in that co-main event. So, again, if this card here at UFC Vegas 117 doesn't float your fancy and you want nostalgia, then maybe check out this MVP1 promotion. I might be doing it with one eye kind of like, what am I watching? But I think I will probably check it out a little bit on Saturday night. In the remaining time, Rob, I just want to take a quick look ahead, if we could, to the White House card next month. That's going to be here, Freedom 250, Ilya Topuria against Justin Gaethje is the main event. And I got to tell you, just from the aesthetics of it, if you watch those guys in the stare down, did it strike you like it struck me how much bigger Justin Gaethje is than Ilya Topuria? And I know Ilya doesn't care about that. Max was more rangy, but Justin is thick. And I'm looking at Justin Gaethje now as a over $5 betting underdog. Didn't we just have this conversation a week ago about Sean Strickland and Khamzat Chimaev? And I get it. Topuria is different, but we all thought Chimaev was different. I'm starting to look at that and going, at this weight class, am I really going to blindly fade Justin Gaethje with the competition he's been in there at this weight class, which includes Khabib Nurmagomedov? I didn't know it didn't go well that day for Justin, but is Ilya Topuria really going to go in there and knock out Justin Gaethje?
0: I mean, my concern is Gaethje's last performance, while impressive, he beat Paddy Pimblett, but he kind of just went in there like a car crash. Like, he was getting hit in the face, like he wasn't really protecting himself. And I don't know if that was just part of the game plan. Like, hey, I know Paddy's not going to knock me out, so I'm just going to overpower him, because you can't do that with Topuria, right? You can't just wait for shots to hit versus Topuria. But you're right. I mean, I just looked up their height, because you're right. I did notice there was a size difference.
20: Yeah.
0: Justin Gaethje's 5'11". Ilya Topuria is only 5'7".
20: He looks small, man. He looks small.
0: I mean, he is the smaller man, right? He did move up a weight class in order to be this lightweight champion. It'll be very interesting. I mean, there is an 8-year difference. Justin is getting a little up there. He'll be 37 by the time the fight comes around. 29 years old for Ilya Topuria. You know, it's not a blind fade whatsoever of Topuria or Gaethje in any kind of direction. It's definitely a fight I want to look at, analyze, because, man, Gaethje is just one of the toughest dudes out there. And we just don't know what it looks like. I mean, I guess we have. We've seen Topuria go distance before. It's not the prettiest thing. So I'm curious if 5 rounds of Gaethje just being too tough to put down, can he figure it out? I mean, it'll be a very interesting fight to break down. You're right, though. The odds, my goodness.
20: Hey,
0: I mean, plus 550.
20: That's a lack of respect for the highlight, who's going to be the naturally bigger guy in there. And I'll just say this. You were talking about with Tetsuro Taira. This might be another fight. If it's not going Gaethje's way, he's not going to quit, people. He's going to, like Taira, he's going to fight for your dollar out there. They're going to have to stop it. And you know Gaethje, if you don't knock him out, he ain't going to quit. So you better pack a lunch, Ilya Topuria, because Gaethje is that type of dude, man. He's not looking for a way out of that fight.
0: As we know, I mean, he was crazy enough to go fist for fist with Holloway, knowing he was losing that fight, and look how it ended up. But because not a lot of people are willing to do that, and he was crazy enough to do it. Not sure it pays off against a guy like Topuria either, but we just know he's tough as nails, and he may have to be saved on his own, but it'll be very interesting when the fight arrives.

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4: 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The Wizards are number one right now. This team is clearly trying to make a splash this coming season. I think Boozer is the perfect fit next to Alex Saar as you're trying to build this thing out long term. I think that having a post option like Boozer next to him would be awesome. I have Boozer as the best player in this draft, and I'm not really ashamed to say that. This team wants to get out of the basement, and they want to start moving up in the standings. And I think that bringing in a player like Boozer, who has a big NBA body and a very advanced game, helps you do that, even if he's coming off the bench to start his career. But then long term, you have to be thinking about whether or not you view Anthony Davis as a part of this franchise. And I just don't know how you can confidently believe that he is going to be with this team for the next 5 years. And if he is, will he be playing at a high level? I mean, the amount of injuries that Davis has suffered is crazy. 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
10: From ABC News, I'm Chuck Sievertson. The $10 billion lawsuit President Trump filed for the leak of his 2019 tax returns would be dropped in return for the government creating a fund to review claims of people alleging they were victimized by the Biden administration. ABC's Catherine Falders in Washington.
11: We're in this unprecedented situation where we have Trump in his personal capacity suing Trump in his professional capacity, if you will, suing the U.S. government. Now, Democrats and Trump's critics have called this extortion, a way to steal money from the U.S. government by suing the government that he runs. We'll have to see how this ultimately does play out, and if a judge has any recourse over this or if there could be any legal action taken to stop this.
10: Russian drone and missile strikes took down a 9-story apartment building in the Ukrainian capital Kyiv this week, killing many of the civilians inside. ABC's Patrick Reeval.
12: President Zelensky alleging that Russia is preparing to attack key decision-making points in Kyiv, including the presidential office. And throughout the war, Russia actually has not targeted places like that. It was believed perhaps because it wanted to avoid the images of destroying downtown Kyiv. It would be another major escalation if Russia were to move towards hitting the presidential office.
10: Analysts say thousands of Russian soldiers are killed each month in the war. Harvey Weinstein's sexual assault trial has ended in a mistrial after a jury could not unanimously decide whether to convict the former Hollywood producer of allegedly raping Jessica Mann in 2013. ABC's Peter Haralambos.
13: This was multiple days of deliberation, the jury sending back a note yesterday saying they were having trouble reaching a verdict, and the judge ultimately throwing out the case today after the jury said they could continue to be unable to reach that verdict here.
10: In New York, Long Island Railroad workers are on strike. Management's offer to reduce health care contributions while raising pay is an issue. 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
16: There's been a huge explosion.
17: Fierce flames ripping through Robbins Lumber Mill in Searsmont, about 90 minutes northeast of Portland. The roof of a large building collapsing. Firefighters pouring water on the smoldering wreckage. Authorities sending every fire department in the county to the scene shortly after 10 a.m. At least three fire trucks destroyed. At least 10 people, including firefighters, injured.
10: At least one death at that lumberyard blast, says ABC's Stephanie Ramos. There could be some violent storms this weekend, says ABC News forecaster Lee Goldberg.
18: Into tomorrow, the threat shifts south and west into eastern Colorado and central Iowa. By Sunday, now we're really ramping it up from north central Oklahoma out to Minnesota. By Monday, another active day with severe storms from north Texas all the way to the western Great Lakes, watching cities like Wichita and Omaha over to Des Moines. The threat will linger into Tuesday. Heat out ahead of this storm right here in New York, 90s by Tuesday and Wednesday.
10: A 72-year-old Michigan woman has graduated from medical school, Dawn Zeitgeist. East Kraft, also awaiting approval from the Guinness Book for the world's oldest graduating medical student. The mother of four has spent most of her life in the medical field, but raising a family delayed her goal. She'll be 73 when she starts an internship this July.
19: Well, there's some people that aren't meant to retire. It's not part of them, and that's probably me.
10: She also happens to be the mother of ABC News chief meteorologist Ginger Z. Chuck Sievertson, ABC News.
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22: Welcome to another episode of Ohio Sports Magazine. I'm your host, Jay Fox, and this week we have a full house. Tim Street joins us from the Ohio High School Athletic Association to talk about name, image, and likeness compensation for high school athletes and the lawsuit that brought this to a head. Jim Fander of the Akron Rubber Ducks chats with us about being named Minor League Baseball's AA Executive of the Year and updates us on what's new at Canal Park. And Tara Jabor from our affiliate WBNS-TV 10 in in Columbus introduces us to the latest Columbus pro sports team, the Columbus Aviators. All that plus Buckeyes, Cavs, Bengals, Browns, and more with our Locked On contributors straight ahead on the Ohio News Network. A lawsuit has been filed in Franklin County against the Ohio High School Athletic Association to challenge its ban on name, image, and likeness compensation for student athletes. Tim Street, Director of Media Relations for the OHSAA, joins us now on Ohio Sports Magazine to shed some light on this developing story. Good morning, Tim.
0: Good morning, Jay. Thanks for having me on.
22: Always a pleasure. Tim, who filed this lawsuit and when was it filed?
0: Sure. There was a student athlete from the Dayton area. He plays football at Huber Heights Wayne, and he has committed to Ohio State to play football. And this happened on Thursday morning last week. And we were anticipating that something like this may happen at some point in the near future. And it just so happened that last Thursday was the day we will mark on our calendars as the day that this all started.
22: What does the lawsuit specifically challenge, Tim?
0: Sure. Well, in Ohio, currently, high school student athletes cannot receive revenue for their name, image, and likeness. And what that means, and most people have followed this in the college world for the last several years, but what that means is that right now in Ohio, a high school student athlete cannot receive revenue for endorsing a product, such as doing a commercial, appearing at a business to endorse products, doing radio commercials, doing TV commercials, even just signing autographs for money. A high school student athlete cannot do that, make an appearance for money. College athletes can do all of that now, and high school athletes can do that in a lot of states around the country, but they cannot do it in Ohio. So the student athlete filed the lawsuit basically trying to block or seeking to block the OHSA's rule that bans that so that he and then others can make money on their NIL.
22: What are the potential implications for the OHSAA, both financially and in terms of policy? This is a big deal.
0: This is a big deal. Certainly, we've seen how huge of an impact this has had at the college level. It will be a lot different at the high school level if this does move forward. There really are not financial implications to the OHSAA. I'll clarify that first, just because the OHSAA does not receive any revenue from student athlete NIL, or we don't lose any money for not allowing that. So it's a revenue neutral situation for the OHSAA. However, for 118 years, we have had, and our schools have wanted us to have, the amateur bylaw. And our schools have wanted us to say that a high school student athlete should not receive money because of their athletic ability. And this would change that. This would open the door to high-profile student-athletes or even not-so-high-profile student-athletes receiving money.
22: Has the NIL situation gone too far, in your opinion? Will middle schoolers be next to ask for this?
0: Well, we certainly hope not. You know, it has really changed a lot in college athletics. And some people may not notice it. They may not see it. I'll tell you a big difference between the high school level and the college level when it comes to NIL. At the college level, universities can pay student athletes directly through the collectives. That would not happen at the high school level. The other big difference, too, is that at the college level, along with NIL now being permitted, the transfer portal is basically open the door for kids to jump from school to school to school. That would not happen at the high school level. Regardless of whether or not the NIL lawsuit is successful for the student athlete and others, Our transfer bylaw is still in effect, so student athletes cannot jump from school to school to school. There is a process that our office uses whenever there is a transfer from one school to the next, and that would still be in effect.
1: Now, doesn't this lawsuit also contain a damages claim on the part of the plaintiff, something about almost $100,000 worth of lost revenue as a result of the rule?
0: My understanding of the lawsuit is that the student athlete is claiming he could be earning up to that much per year based on his NIL. And his advisors have told him that, his attorney has informed him that he is basically missing out on up to $100,000 per year on branding rights, is another way to say it. He would not be necessarily owed that by anyone if this would move forward in the sense of damages from potentially that he was either someone took that money from him or he was not able to earn that, and so he is going to seek that amount up front. Basically, he is saying that he could be earning that much right now, and that is just a part of the lawsuit.
1: What does the focus on name profiteering do to the integrity of the game, and how does it affect the coaching process?
0: Well, it really affects it at the college level because now it's a part of the recruiting process. We hear so many coaches now say, and a lot of coaches don't like this part of recruiting, but we hear a lot of college coaches say when they sit down with a recruit, it used to be the offer was a full ride scholarship or something along those lines, a partial scholarship, a spot on the team, a spot as a walk-on. And now when a coach sits down with a high school student athlete recruit, they also need to be able to offer something in terms of money from an NIL deal. And so that has really affected the college level. The revenue side of it at the high school level is, if this would move forward and pass, what we have seen in other states is that it is such a very small percentage of the student athletes that do sign an agreement, that do sign an NIL deal. So we don't think it would affect high school near as much as it affects the college game.
1: Now, is it possible that this will open a window for former high school athletes to try to go after potential

0: at those institutions that student athletes are wanting to claim a portion of that. That is not the case at the high school level, where the revenue is not such from TV deals and all the endorsements that universities get. We just don't see that at the high school level, so the revenue is so much less. But it's certainly something that we're seeing at the college level. A lot of times that does trickle down, so we're going to have to keep an eye on it at the high school level as well.
1: For the time being, high school athletes in Ohio can now accept payments for their name, image, and likeness. On Monday, a Franklin County judge granted a temporary restraining order on the Ohio High School Athletic Association's rule banning NIL payments for high school athletes. This comes after a lawsuit the week prior by the family of Wayne High School junior Jameer Brown. Franklin County Common Pleas Judge Jiza Page gives her reasoning.
2: Granting this will allow for expanded opportunities for high school students and youth across the state of Ohio, and there are benefits in that. Additionally, allowing this temporary restraining order will align this state's policies for high school students with a majority of the other states across the country.
1: We want to thank Tim Street from the OHSAA for joining us and talking about this developing story. And there is more Ohio Sports Magazine right around the corner on the Ohio News Network.
3: ONN Weekend. I'm Kate Burdett. After a month-long investigation, police in Southwest Ohio say a drug-sniffing dog detected the presence of cocaine in a package addressed to a student at Miami University. According to the Cincinnati Inquirer, 22-year-old William Essler and another student, 22-year-old Michael Verlinden Jr., are both facing charges including drug trafficking in Butler County. Ohio Congressman Max Miller is suing his ex-wife for defamation. Russ Mitchell of ONN affiliate WKYC-TV in Cleveland has more.
4: The two-term Republican filed the lawsuit in Cleveland against Emily Marino, the daughter of Ohio Senator Bernie Marino. Miller called her accusations that he was violent and abusive as a husband and father false and says they're threatening his re-election bid this fall. A spokesperson for Emily Marino says, quote, Miller will not silence her, end quote.
3: And hundreds of jobs slated for elimination in Northwest Ohio could be saved. Melissa Andrews of ONN affiliate WTOL-TV in Toledo has the story.
5: Michigan-based manufacturer Javis announced it is buying Toledo Molding and Die. TMD had announced it would close facilities in Bowling Green and Tiffin if they could not find someone to buy them out. More than 600 people are facing layoffs, but it now appears those cuts will not be happening.
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1: Earlier this month, Minor League Baseball announced that Akron Rubber Ducks president and general manager Jim Fander was named the 2025 AA Executive of the Year at the MILB Business Summit in Indianapolis. The Rubber Ducks are the AA affiliate of the Cleveland Guardians, and we're pleased to welcome Jim to Ohio Sports Magazine. Good morning.
10: Good morning, Jay. Thanks so much for having me.
1: It's our pleasure. First, congratulations.
10: No, thank you so much. I really appreciate it. This isn't so much an individual Award. It's an award that really reflects the hard work our entire team did in Akron this year. You know,

0: faced the most rainouts that we have in the 12 years that I've been here. And I'll tell you what, it was an incredible rallying point for the team to do as well as we did. So really hats off to the entire staff, our interns, our full-time staff, our part-time staff in Akron.
1: Were you surprised by this announcement or were you expecting it?
0: Oh, no, I was totally surprised. I was knocked off my feet. It was, it was one of those things where you're, in the room with all your colleagues. There's 120 of us across the entire minor league baseball landscape, and there's some very good operators in that room, and I'm just humbled and honored to be part of the group.
1: What was the criteria for evaluation?
0: Yeah, they use, executives from across the league will vote. And so, there'll be a general manager vote. Then there'll be a kind of a league vote. And then it goes to the MLB executives to make their selection. So, I'm not 100% sure, if there's a room full of conclave folks and there's white smoke that comes out once they make a selection. But I'll tell you what, it's pretty impressive as I kind of look across the landscape. And to Chip Maxson, who was the overall minor league baseball executive of the year, he's the AAA GM in Sacramento, and he ran all of the A's games this year at his home park. Tip of the hat to that guy. He had a heck of a year, and I can't imagine hosting 75 AAA home games and then having another 81 games on top of that for major league games. It's pretty impressive the work that he did.
1: That is a lot of hot dogs, my friend.
0: You're not kidding.
1: So you've brought many positive changes to what was called Canal Park in your 14 years of administration. What are you most proud of?
0: Yeah, you know what? I think really just this is my hometown, and I'm from Akron, and having a chance to see, the ballpark in downtown Akron really return to the glory that it started with back in 1997 when the gates opened. Back then, it was a really interesting time in Northeast Ohio. The Cleveland Indians at the time had sold out every single home game. They were in the midst of their 455 consecutive game sellout streak. There were no other Cleveland affiliates in the area. And at the time, Akron led all of AA baseball and minor league baseball with an attendance of over 500,000. And it really was an incredible sight to behold, coming downtown, seeing the ballpark really be part of Mayor Don Pasqualic's vision to reinvigorate downtown and reignite energy and excitement and bars and restaurants, and everything really popped up around the area. And it was really kind of a great case study in how to revive a downtown. And, over the years that started to fade a little bit, and we've been able to bring it back to not quite to its glory days of what they were doing in 97. I don't know if that'll ever be replicated, but, we've been able to bring back some excitement and some fun back into downtown Akron. And to be a part of that, to see the smiles on the kids' faces when they come into the ballpark for the first time, and they smell the fresh cut grass, and they see some of these famous entertainers that we bring in, or they get to try their first hot dog of the year. That's the best part, and that's what keeps me coming back day after day and month after month to really make sure that Akron has a great experience for all of our fans when they come to the ballpark.
1: Now, I checked the stats, and it looks like this year you had the second largest increase in attendance for a current, meaning not brand new, ballpark over the year before. What do you attribute that fan growth to from last year to this year?
0: Yeah, that's a great question. I think it's a culmination of hard work from our entire team. We're still not quite at the numbers that we were at when we were coming out of COVID, and I think some places came back a lot faster than others. But I don't want to discount what our team did here, really engaging with the community, really making the ballpark open to everyone. I think of, Peyton Letty, who handles our community relations, and she spearheaded our reading program, and we had an incredible turnout this year with our reading program, where we let kids read books in the classroom, and we reward them to come out to the game and honor them before a game. And so we made a lot of great strides in April and May, despite all the rain and despite the rainouts. And we had, gosh, three of our four in April and May. But we've had a lot of great kind of milestones and things you can hang your hat on. And so I think that's part of it. Our ticket sales team, you know, led by Roy Jacobs, did an incredible job. They got out there. They pounded the pavement. They made sure that everybody in the greater Akron area and Northeast Ohio knew, you know, what was going on in Akron. And you know, every year we've been able to put something into the ballpark. And now it's been, in Ken Babby's ownership, we've been able to put $18 million back into the ballpark. And this year was no exception. We were put in brand new video boards. And we always try to make that fan experience and take that to the next level. And so the new boards helped. We also have a great partnership with the city of Akron, where we've replaced things like the seats, the lights, extended netting to keep fans safe. And I think all of those really culminate in why we had the success this year. But, you know, I think people have really voted. You know, they love the extreme foods that we've come out with. They love that we have $2.50 hot dogs at every single game, no matter if the Yankee affiliate's in town, right? And we always have $5 tickets. And I think those value propositions are really important, especially now in our current climate.
1: So, Jim, how does a minor league team balance preparing its players for AAA and maybe the majors with actually putting a winning product on the field?
0: You know what? That's a great question. And, you know, hats off now to the Cleveland Guardians for that one. So, you know, the Guardians have had this incredible track record of developing talent from within. And their scouting department is incredible. They've become a pitching factory. They've been able to identify pitchers and really accentuate what they do well. And, it really starts with the player development side. James Harris, who oversees our player development team, the entire coaching staff, the entire organization that works through, all these players that are coming through. And you think about it, it's a lot less, and you think about kind of the rungs of minor league baseball, there used to be six or seven different levels. Now there's only four. And so you have a smaller pool of players that are coming through. And you have a lot of times when guys are being really rushed from single A to double A, double A to triple A, where in previous years they're going to spend a little bit more time seasoning before they move up. And so really credit goes to the Guardians team, who have done an incredible job making sure that they've got the best players that are ready to go to the next level and to be able to contribute. And you can only look to see what the Guardians did on the field this year. A lot of those guys, and I'd say probably 90% of those guys came through Akron. And so we had a chance to see them and say, yeah, these guys are going to be pretty special.
1: Well, I joked with Bob DiBiasio after the season. I said, I'd like to congratulate the Columbus Clippers on a fantastic year. And he thought that was apropos. We want to congratulate you on your big win and also 14 years in your position. You going to stick around for a while longer?
0: I hope so, unless you know something I don't know.
1: I don't know anything.
0: That would be great. Well, thank you so much for this. This has been excellent, and I've enjoyed the conversation. And again, we're just so proud of the work that's being done here in Akron.
1: All right. More Ohio Sports Magazine on deck, if you will, on the Ohio News Network coming up next.
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16: Back at it on a numbers game. He is Kelly Bidlin. I'm Dustin Sweetelson. For those of you who are around our age, I always think of the New Age Outlaws every time I intro us together.
17: Yeah.
16: I feel like that he is Billy Gunn.
17: Sure.
16: And I'm Jesse James because I'm coming in and I'm announcing everyone. And I'm like, boom, that's my guy. Boom. That's about as quick as I can move in this jacket. I don't know if you guys noticed. It's a little snug, but it was on sale. It was an expensive one that was on sale, so I had to get it.
17: Wait, who's who?
16: I am the one with
17: who's
16: dreadlocks.
17: Got the long hair?
16: I've got dreadlocks.
17: Oh, okay.
16: You've got the blonde hair, actually. That's appropriate. You are the, I don't know if I can say the word, B.A. Billy Gunn.
17: Okay.
16: And I am the road dog, Jesse James. Together, we are the New Age Outlaws. And by the way, that's as far as wrestling goes for me. Once I
17: had no idea what you're talking about.
16: Once I left middle school, I stopped caring about wrestling. However, I've now reached the age at 41 where I realize my friends' kids are into wrestling, so then they get back into wrestling.
17: Yeah.
16: I will allow in society adults to care about wrestling if the reason they're caring about it is because it's a way to bond with your kids.
17: It's still the single most shocking thing of working in sports media. For my entire career.
16: Is that people still care?
17: Is that like 80% of your coworkers are into wrestling?
16: If you have a 401k, I don't think legally you should be allowed to spend time caring about wrestling.
17: That's pretty good.
16: I have a couple of absolutes. That's one. The other one, and I was just traveling the last few days. I mean this with all sincerity. If you are on speakerphone or FaceTime in public without headphones,
17: I can't do this conversation.
16: Without headphones, it's a felony. You should do real time.
17: I'm with you.
16: You are infecting the air around us with your noise when I should have a peaceful moment where I shouldn't have to hear your conversation. I shouldn't know what your boyfriend's issue is with you, but because you don't have headphones on, I can hear it.
17: It's absolutely out of control. The other one Gil and I talk about is I've got a good friend of mine who owns his own production company in South Florida. He drives around all day shooting like massive mansions basically for his production company, right? So he's got a lot of time in the car. So he calls people. There is nothing like it is really insulting to me when people just call me when they're in the car. And it's like, oh, let me chew up your time while you're on the road.
16: See, I'll defend
17: because it's not balanced, Dustin. It's not balanced. I don't do it back.
16: No, I don't call anyone. Everyone in my life, if they're watching this show, they're like, if I want to know if Dustin's alive, I put on VSiN and VSiN. I hope he's on the air. Because I am, in fact, my best friend called me during this show. I am the worst with phone calls, but my father is the person that calls everyone on his hour-plus commute home, and everyone does the same spiel. If you're not within 15 minutes of your home, you do not answer, because my dad will keep you on the phone for an hour.
17: So if
16: you're going to answer, you have to have that out of, hey, I just pulled into the driveway. I got to go. You know,
17: right,
16: dinner's
17: right, right.
16: on the table. I got to walk in the door. But I am pro knocking your phone calls out while you're on the go. No, I'm actually for that.
17: And I'm not against it. It's just the I get guilt tripped where it's like, why do you never call me? It's I'm on the course 6 hours a day.
16: Okay, and he's also acting like he made time for you, but he didn't.
17: Exactly.
16: He's just running errands and he has a 10-minute window.
17: Yeah, he's being selfish.
16: He didn't make time for you.
17: Okay. Not at all.
16: Well, we always have time for the NFL around here.
17: That's right.
16: I think that's really important.
17: Well done.
16: They hold the entire calendar hostage. Every single time you get a chance to really sink your teeth, be like, you know what? I love the NBA right now. The NFL's like, yeah, but you love me more. I'm wearing a little lingerie. Why don't you come over tonight to send you that booty text? And all of a sudden, you're way into it. I'm getting out of control and loose on a Friday. With that, we have lines for week one. We also get tweets at Dustin Sweetelson, at Kelly Bidlin. What's your favorite week one line in the NFL? Here's what we got, Kelly Bidlin. And I know looking at this board.
17: I'm ready to fire like on six of these.
16: Yeah, that's the problem.
17: Should I just say what I told you before the show?
16: Yeah, tell me.
17: So, like, this is where I think NFL betting, and this is, we'll hear something from Steve Fezzik next week. You brought up the perfect person. I always get caught because when these lines come down, there are like five that I've got circled right now of like bets that I like to make. I don't like betting this early, though, because it's a little silly in my mind. You've got camps. You've got injuries that are going to occur. The problem is, if you do go make like five bets now, you're going to get to the season, and some of those lines are going to look really good, and some of them are going to look really bad. So usually I just end up staying away in general, but just be aware of that. If you, I know it can be very tempting to see NFL lines, and you want to go fire.
16: Well, because the thought is, man, it would feel really good. For instance, let's just use the opening game on Wednesday, September 9th, their week one. You go, you know what? I like New England.
17: You love
16: plus
17: New England.
16: 3.5.
17: Yep.
16: And you're going to sit on it and you go, well, when it closes at 2.5, I'm going to love my situation within that key number. And if I want to, I'll come back the other way, whatever it is. Maybe it's 1.5.
17: Mm-hmm.
16: Here's the thing you don't think about in that moment because you're chasing the dopamine. You want to feel good. You want to get ahead of things. What if it goes up to 5? And all of a sudden, you're sitting on a plus 3.5, or you know what I mean, or it goes whatever. Vrabel's fired. Something goes down. It gets even bigger than that.
17: Or I'll use the next game as I think it's the next game's a better example because you brought this up earlier in the week. Oh, Rams 2.5-point home favorite. That's all I've got to lay is 2.5 at home, Dustin.
16: Yeah, this is a felony, and I'll bring it up every day. I am not an activist. I don't care about many things, like. One thing I'll care about is that these sports books, the predatory nature of not listing games on neutral sites with something that denotes it's a neutral site. You go over to any of them right now. I'm not going to call them by name, but all of them do this. They do not say where these games are played. So I'm pulling up the NFL odds. Week one, we have got that game as the third game on the board.
17: Also, great job by Danny.
16: Yeah,
17: Ryan.
16: He did a great job.
17: You know, we noted it. We noted it on our graphic.
16: Well, we're not predatory
17: in some ways.
16: -2.5 on the Rams. 48.5 is the total, but nowhere does it denote that this game is being played in Melbourne, Australia.
17: Yeah.
16: Now, the first line that jumped out to me here.
17: Yeah, what do you got? I got a few written down, too.
16: How are the Steelers laying 3 when we don't know who their quarterback is against the Atlanta Falcons? Total in the game is 42.5. I already like that under, but I'm not big on Tua. Like, if we were doing, like, if you've ever seen, like, your preferred version of toast.
17: Yeah.
16: Like, people, it's like white bread lightly all the way to burnt. Like, Tua's beyond burnt in my eyes. I think he's such damaged goods. It's like driving a car that's down to, like, 2 cylinders on the engine. But I still think Pittsburgh's throwing Will Howard or Drew Aller out there. How do you not take the 3 with Atlanta on the road?
17: I mean, we'll see. But I think that's a perfect example of what I have no interest to go bet right now because of that, right? Like, I don't know who's playing a quarterback for either one of those teams.
16: No, it's either Tua or Michael Penix, though. How about this?
17: I know.
16: The Arizona Cardinals I mentioned are the only team that's underdogs in all of their games next year.
17: Yeah.
16: They're catching 11.5 week one at the Chargers. That is the largest spread for a week one game since 2019.
17: Really? And that would be Cardinals or pass for me. No way I'm laying 11.5
16: with
17: the Chargers.
16: It has to be. It's probably like the worst strategy for betting, but the element of surprise, the advantage Arizona has with a new coaching staff, with an unknown situation at quarterback, they still have plenty of skill. They have a run game now. If they can somehow keep it competitive early, and again, remember, this is still the Chargers and Herbert and some of their transgressions. I know Harbaugh's changed things, but double digits week one with all offseason to prepare for one game, you'd have to think about them. But I'm not tying my money up right now on May 15th all the way until September 13th for that game.
17: Yeah, no, that's – but I like the roster's not terrible. It's just the schedule is going to be brutal for Arizona. I mean, the division is as sick as it gets in the NFC West. I mean, having to play the Niners, Rams, and Seahawks all season long, like, that's brutal. One that's 7 everywhere I'm looking at right now that I'm a little interested in, that I'd be firing on if this was a game in a few days, but it's not, so I'll wait. Lions, I'd lay the points at home against the Saints. I think there's too much excitement about this Saints team heading into the season. Like, I think they're going to be better. I think they could be an okay team in the NFC South, because everybody in the NFC South has questions. But I think 7's probably still light with this Detroit team.
16: Well, Tyler Shuck proved a lot of us wrong last year. And by the way, I was someone who had him 60-1, I think, to be the rookie of the year. And I still didn't believe in him all that much. It was just a situational bet.
17: Right.
16: Let's remember, we've seen better quarterbacks look worse in their second season, a la C.J. Mm-hmm. Stroud. Now there's film on what they want to do with him. There's film on Kellen Moore's system as a head coach, how they want to utilize Tyler Shuck. Now you're going to Detroit, where I know they've had some moves as well with their coaching staff over the last couple of years, but this feels like such a get-right situation for them. I don't hate the idea of laying the 7. I kind of like the over in that game right now. I don't think Detroit really beefed up the defense enough, especially in the secondary in the offseason. So that's one that did jump out to me as well. I do kind of lean over as far as that game is concerned. Back to the Cardinals real quick. I mentioned this earlier. Underdogs all 17 games, projected double-digit dogs in 8 of them. Home dogs to the Jets and Raiders. Indoors from weeks 12 and on, though. So no outdoors games after week 12. They feel so obvious to be the team to have the fewest wins that you can't bet it. I can't tell you how many times I've bet the favorite in this market. Like last year, I bet, I believe, the Saints. The year prior, I bet the Patriots. Blew up in my face. You think, oh, well, I don't see any way this doesn't happen. Trust me, when you think that, it's best to stay completely away from that team. Arizona is going to be the hyped up team for that market. I wouldn't touch them.
17: Yeah, no, I agree. I've done the same things multiple times. Like, you get so sold on a team being so bad. If I had to make one bet today, there's kind of two that are sticking out to me. I might actually lay 7 with the Jags. Browns coming to town. My favorite bet on the board, if I had to make a bet today, though, Dustin, tease up the Giants, tease up the Broncos. Primetime teaser.
16: See, I kind of like the Browns. I think the Browns might be a little sneaky.
17: Okay.
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22: VSiN by the Books, Dave Ross and Jensen Lewis here, and it is time to get the crystal ball out and start looking way ahead to September in week number one of the NFL season, because all the numbers are out. It really does feel like Christmas Day to a degree. Now, we're going to be in Survivor. You and I are, I think we're on millions together, which is obviously ATS. But for Survivor purposes, I don't think it's out of the realm of possibility that you could realistically start to chart in May a pathway if you're trying to change your life forever and actually win this contest. And I do want to talk about something that Gil Alexander talks about here in the network all the time in a numbers game. Are you trying to win or are you trying to survive? And I know you're going to go, well, wait a minute. Well, you got to survive and then you can try to win. I don't think Gil looks at it in that regard, Jensen. He looks at it like, hey, if I go down and say week one, obviously versus week 10, what's really the difference in the end if I'm not trying to win? Do you look at it that way, that maybe you take some more chances early on? Because I know some people are going to say, I want to play the biggest number on week one because I don't know whether that's Jacksonville laying the 7 against Cleveland. Do I want to lay the 10.5 with the Chargers and just win, baby, against Arizona and get me to week two, and then I can really chart that? Or really, should you start educated risks in week number one?
20: No, I think where you start is each pool is different. The size of it, the rules, you know, do you have to make multiple selections beginning, you know, let's say in week 15? Are Christmas and Thanksgiving their own weeks? Circa obviously has that, and there'll be some tweaks from what Mike Palm sort of alluded to yesterday with us when he and Derek and Jeff Benson announced the official guarantee and what the rules will be for this year's competition. Let's just take the Circa one, for instance. So if you go off of last year, Dave, you had to save those teams in Thanksgiving, that slate in Black Friday, and then you also had to save the Christmas teams. So you can go ahead and put those to the side. You're not taking any of them in week one. Or are you? You know, in looking at the matchups, and let's just take this year's iteration of it, Thanksgiving Eve, Packers-Rams. Don't think anyone is going to be picking that game, at least initially. Bears and Lions, huge divisional matchup. Eagles and Cowboys, huge divisional matchup. Chiefs and Bills could be for an interesting spot in the AFC. And then Broncos and Steelers on Black Friday. So if I'm looking at week one, and let's also factor in the Christmas schedule. Texans, Eagles, Christmas Eve. Mm-hmm. You got Packers, Bears, Bills, Broncos, Rams, Seahawks on Christmas. So still some division implications there. If I'm looking just at week one, the way too early. Jacksonville is easily one that jumps to me as far as being able to get through. Will it be a popular pick? You would assume so. The Chargers probably will be one of the most popular picks hosting the Arizona Cardinals. You know, are you more so in looking at some of the shorter spread lines? You know, the Tennessee and the Jets game really ends up being an intriguing spot because you would assume you're not going to use the Jets a lot this year, if at all.
0: Right.
20: The Titans, depending on what Robert Saleh and crew look like, you know, is that more advantageous for you to try and take a team that, all right, yeah, if they're good, great, but maybe you're trying to steal a team in week one or week two. So my initial thought looking in way too early, you know, terms, Jacksonville was the one that jumped to me at Cleveland. I don't care if it's Deshaun Watson. I don't care if it's Shador Sanders. I think Jacksonville on paper as of today is a better team. And so in the scariest of weeks in week one and week two, can I go with a team that I think is going to be good? I don't know how good they're going to be after a really big surge last year. And I also have to think in terms of I want to take advantage of maybe a new head coaching scenario there with Todd Monken, still, you know, having an offense that's trying to figure some things out. We know Cleveland's defense is great, but Jacksonville would be that early lean for me, Dave, for a survivor selection in week one.
0: Cue the Austin Powers gif. I, too, like to live dangerously. So I'm looking at week one now and then looking at teams that do not show up on that Thanksgiving and or Christmas slate, because I am with you. If you know your rules, know your house rules, because everybody's leagues are different here. But in Circa Survivor context here, I'm going to eliminate all those week one options here and take them right off the table for me. So that's how I have to start off my card. Now, this team that I do like in week one, it's going to be a little bit tricky because it's a guy that's burned us in millions that I'm fading in week one. And it's a team that traditionally gets off to terrible starts. So I'm trying to buck that system a little bit in week one. Yes, that Cincinnati Bengal Tiger, I'm looking right at you. Laying the 2.5, and again, I just need him to win. So really, you know, in millions, that would feel more advantageous at a spread under a field goal. But for Survivor, can you beat Baker Mayfield in week one? I mean, how many times did we get burned by Baker in millions last year, right? So those who don't remember the past are condemned to repeat it. I might be repeating the same mistake by trying to fade Bake in week number one. And Joe B, I know he's healthy at least week one, right? We got to put him in saran wrap in preseason. I don't think we're going to see him at all. We shouldn't see him, Zach Taylor, at all until week one. Their defense looks better to me. This is a team I'm very high on. This is a team we talked about win totals that I'm looking to attack here for the Bengal Tiger. And if they can win at home, and traditionally they do not get out of the gate strong. They barely beat the Browns last year in week one, but they didn't win the game. So that was a little bit of a difference for them to get off on the good foot, and then Burrow got hurt and the whole season went haywire from that point. You had to bring in Joe Flacco. The rest is history. So that's where I'd be looking a little bit to go off the beaten path, because I do think the popular choices will be Jacksonville. They will be Detroit at home, almost touchdown betting favorite against New Orleans, and they certainly will be the Chargers against Arizona. But I don't want to, and I never want to, never will. And again, last year my pick was Indianapolis week one as a pick-em 1-point favorite against Miami. Remember, we didn't know about Indy at that point, what Daniel Jones was going to look like, and they went around and just destroyed the Dolphins in week one. And at that point, I felt like I got a really good value on a team that I had high hopes for, and that played out well in week one. Now, again, to Gil's point, are you trying to win or trying to survive? If I'm trying to win, I kind of like taking a little bit more risk, but it is very risky in week one because we don't know these teams. I think I'm looking for the Bengals in week one right now, subject to change here. But, Jensen, that might be the way I'd lean survivor-wise in week one at home against the very dangerous. Are you feeling dangerous, Bake? Baker Mayfield and company.
20: All right. If we want to get super risky, I think the Raiders would be where you're
0: oh,
20: definitely
0: my
20: going.
0: Goodness.
20: And that is sweat. Again, if all things are equal, we don't know.
0: Yep.
20: If you're going off quarterbacks, I get Kirk Cousins in that offense and a defense that you hope has improved. They did a lot through the draft. We'll see what happens there, you know, with Clint Kubiak and company. And then, again, it's two new head coaches, right? Jeff Hafley's taken over in Miami. The Packer way has come to South Beach. And, you know, new quarterback, in starting quarterback at least, in Malik Willis. What does that offense look like? Again, if you are looking at needing to try and sneak a team or two through in the first 2 weeks, you're also looking at matchups here. That's why I think that Tennessee and that Jet game will be fascinating to see how many entries will be on that.
0: Yes.
20: Raiders-Dolphins is going to be interesting. You have the proverbial opening night too, Dave. Remember, at least in Circa, you'll have a lot of people that may just take the Seahawks, and if they lose, you buy back in, and you find another way through the weekend. It might end up being a strategy point there too, albeit, you know, some people are going to want to save the Seahawks because they're going to play on Christmas Day. So a lot of strategy involved there. And then the whole road versus home, I don't know about you, but in week one, week two, for me personally, and I know people have different thoughts on it, I don't want to take a road team, I don't want to pick a divisional, you know, matchup. Mm-hmm. You know, fortunately, they're few and far between here as far as the divisional matchups, at least in week one. But I think that's an intriguing part about not only week one, but the overreaction in week two. How much stock do you take in what you see for that first week and want to roll that over into your handicap for week two?
0: Oh, I was just feeling like that. I mean, I was putting the millions in my pocket after week one with that Indianapolis win. And then me and my boy John Chu, we get to early on, second month of the season here, turning the page of week five. And boy, we love the Rams at home in a short week against a divisional opponent in San Francisco. And Mac Jones has got to play. Oh, that's where it all came to a screeching halt, Jensen, because that divisional foe and Mac Jones played like Joe Montana that night for the Niners, if we all remember. And Kyren Williams is fumbling at the one. I mean, who needs to recount all the horrors of how you lost your survivor last year? But it sticks with you, and hopefully we can get off on the good foot this year here with week number one yet again. That's a deep dive and a deep look into week one here in the NFL slate. It is VSiN, the Sports Betting Network.
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23: The team that impressed me the most was Oregon. The overall depth across the board, starting at quarterback. I mean, I'm not a big Raiola fan, but I don't mind Raiola as my backup quarterback. Wide receiver, getting Evan Stewart back, I think is an underrated topic that's not getting appropriately priced in some markets, to combine with DeCorian Moore. They got a great 1-2 punch at running back. Offensive line, again, could be a worry. Lose a lot of guys to the draft, and I thought they were a little overrated last year. Up front is where these national championships are won, and I think Oregon, their starting front four is the best in college football. If I had to make a championship bet right now, it'd probably be Oregon.
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26: From ABC News, I'm Chuck Severton. The Pentagon canceling the deployment of about 4,200 U.S. troops from one of the Army's frontline tank formations set to head to Poland. The move reduces American combat power in the region by nearly half. ABC News senior Pentagon reporter Louis Martinez.
27: Additional forces were sent to counter the Russian invasion of Ukraine to what's called NATO's eastern flank. Over the last year and a half, American troops that had previously been there now being brought home. The U.S. is still going to retain a sizable presence in Europe. The focus of the Trump administration is to have partner nations pick up the slack within NATO. So about 10,000 there right now, but let's remember it's not going to be replaced. In effect, the troops that are in Poland is going to be cut in half.
26: No trade deals have been confirmed yet by China. After the summit in Beijing with President Trump and Chinese leader Xi. On returning to Washington yesterday, the U.S. chief exec.
28: We made great deals. We did great trade deals. We have great relationships. And a lot of things have happened, and you'll be hearing about them. But that was a tremendous success. I think it really was a historic moment. Thank you very much.
26: In New York, Long Island Railroad workers are on strike as of just hours ago. Management wanted to reduce health care contributions for new employees to offset pay raises. Metro Transit Authority Chief Jenna Lieber.
29: That was why we needed a new feature along the lines of the health care costs.
26: Engineers and Trainmen's Union Vice President Kevin Sexton says that offer was made right before the strike deadline,
30: which was never discussed in bargaining.
26: Shuttle buses are planned for tens of thousands of New York area commuters and tourists stranded by the strike. Legal battles ahead as President Trump plans to drop his $10 billion lawsuit against the IRS for the leak of his 2019 tax returns, in return for the government creating a fund to review claims of people alleging they were victimized by the Biden administration. You're listening to ABC News.
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26: An explosion and fire rocking Robbins Lumber Mill in Searsmont, Maine, north of Portland. The roof of a large building collapsing. At least three fire trucks destroyed.
7: We got up here and there was just like tons of cars. And there was, you could see the smoke all the way from Belmont over by Dollar General.
26: A firefighter is dead. At least 10 people, including firefighters, injured. Harvey Weinstein's sexual assault trial has ended in a mistrial. The jury could not unanimously decide whether to convict the former Hollywood producer of allegedly raping Jessica Mann in 2013. Colorado's governor is giving a break to a convicted felon who is serving time for election tampering. Former Mesa County clerk Tina Peters will be paroled. She was sentenced to 9 years for orchestrating a security breach. Prosecutors said she was motivated by false conspiracy theories about the 2020 election. Governor Jared Polis.
9: Those should not be a factor in her sentencing. Her sentencing should be about the crime she committed, which people should also understand. It had nothing to do with the presidential election. It was after a municipal election in Grand Junction. Ballots were counted. Had nothing to do with ballots counting.
26: Red meat eating in Argentina, historically one of the world's biggest consumers of beef, has fallen to its lowest level in two decades. Analysts cite soaring beef prices, lower cattle supply, and weakened household purchasing power. Saturday, May 16th, on this date in 1770, Marie Antoinette, 14, married the future king, Louis XVI, 15. Chuck Sievertson, ABC News.
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0: This is West Virginia Outdoors.
2: And then it was just like somebody opened the curtain. He turned his head, and the sun hit that big split G2. Oh, man, it was like seeing a unicorn. You know, you're just this deer that you've hunted so many years.
3: Just as luck would have it, when I came up, the two regular colored gobblers, they had some brush in front of them, and that white gobbler, he was in the wide open, man, and I said, you got to be kidding me.
4: Get ready. There you go. Kill me. Nice shot.
0: West Virginia Outdoors is proudly presented by the Hatfield-McCoy Trails, with over 600 miles of ATV trails located in the rich mountains of southern West Virginia, and by Greer Industries. At Greer Industries, we've been improving lives for more than a century. Now, here's West Virginia's voice of the outdoors, Chris Lawrence.
4: Morning, everybody. Welcome in to another edition of Hunting and Fishing Talk on the radio. Glad you're along with us, wherever you might be this morning. Appreciate all of you tuned in to one of our great Metro News radio stations, our affiliates throughout West Virginia that carry this show faithfully every Saturday morning from 7 to 8 o'clock to talk hunting and fishing in the Mountain State. 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The show is live streamed. A lot of our affiliate stations also have their own streaming service, and you can catch it there. Or if you happen to miss us on Saturday morning, I don't know why you would, but in case you do, or maybe you just want to hear the rerun, you can also catch it after the show is over. We package it up and put it at all podcast sites as a podcast, so you can listen there. And there's quite a few shows there. I think we've been doing that for 10, 12 years, something like that. So there's a lot of podcasted content there. If you would want to download those and listen to them. Somebody once told me that they drive back and forth to Florida pretty routinely as part of their work, and they had made a commitment to start listening to every podcast. I said, boy, that drive just got a lot longer listening to me all the way to the state of Florida. Nevertheless, I do appreciate that and appreciate you tuning in, however you're listening to the show today. On our program today, we have another state record fish to talk about. I mentioned this last week that Matt Bourne of Reidsville in Preston County caught a new state record chain pickerel while he was fishing last month. He caught it in a private pond in Preston County, and it set the new record for length at 27.95 inches. Interestingly enough, he beat the old record that he actually held. He broke his own record for a fish he caught in 2019 at Upper Deckers Lake in Preston County. Stowe, we'll talk to Matt. I caught up with him last Saturday, and he shared the story of fishing, and it's pretty cool. So you'll want to stick around and listen to it. He caught it while fishing from a kayak on a homemade spinner, and it turned into quite an ordeal that he'll share with us coming up in just a moment. And then a little bit later on, Brandon Keplinger, who is the DNR's fisheries biologist over in the Eastern Panhandle, he's been engaged in a labor of love with this project to try and repatriate a lot of brook trout to streams where they were once native, but also do it with the actual DNA strain that was native to those waters. So and he's had some success in this endeavor that he's been doing for several years now. I'll wait until he gets on and we'll explain how they go about doing that and reintroducing those fish that they are producing in the hatchery. But not the hatchery as you normally think of it. We'll share that with you coming up. And so Brandon will join us for the second half of the show, and we'll talk a little more about that. That is today's show. Coop is on the other side of the glass. High confusion this morning. Coop rolled in and said, hey, I'm here. And then I got up and walked, was heading to the bathroom. And I looked in there, and there sat Ryan. So, obviously, you people really need to read your schedules in there. I mean, I'm always here, but it takes two people to handle this show's production, I suppose. But thanks to Ryan for at least coming in this morning, and he was here on time. And so was Coop. So, I appreciate everybody's attention to my show getting on the air. We got to take our first break. We'll be back and we'll talk about that big chain pickerel right after this. Winter's finally over, the sun is shining, and it's time to spring into your off-road adventure on the Hatfield-McCoy Trails. 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
5: 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What started as a single limestone mine near Morgantown, West Virginia, has grown into the state's largest producer of limestone aggregates. But Greer doesn't stop at rock. 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

0: We're back on West Virginia Outdoors Saturday morning, as usual. Chris Lawrence with you this morning. And earlier, actually it was last month, the DNR announced that there was a new state record chain pickerel that had been reeled in. It was a new state record for length at 27.95 inches, and it was caught out of a pond in Preston County by a gentleman by the name of Matt Bourne from Reedsville. And Matt, I got a chance to catch up with Matt and talk to him about it last weekend. I don't know of too many places in West Virginia or ponds that have chain pickerel in there. Did you know they were in there?
1: Yeah. They built that. It's a flood control water. So they built that back in the 50s, and they put them in there back then.
0: Oh, so those were actually put in there at one time then?
1: Yeah, early mid-50s, something like that.
0: Yeah. Now, this isn't the first time that you caught one of those, because this one actually broke your own record, didn't it?
1: Yeah.
0: Tell me about that. When did you catch the previous record?
1: October 13th is when I caught the first one.
0: I got you. Well, it says 2019 is when you caught that one.
1: Yeah, 2019. Yeah.
0: Wow. So yeah, you fished there quite a bit.
1: Yeah.
0: It was 27.95 inches long, 5.65 pounds, and you were using a homemade spinner. Tell me about that.
1: Well, it's a hybrid. I was combining, you know, a spinner with some other stuff, and was trying it out. I've used it for a couple months, almost to a year, and was just playing around with some different ideas on it.
0: Well, sounds like it was successful.
1: Oh, yeah. Yeah, I mean, they'll catch fish. I mean, you know, but I wasn't planning on catching that fish with it.
0: Is that something that you like to tinker around with as fishing lures?
1: Oh, yeah.
0: Yeah? How many different ones have you come up with?
1: Oh, my. A bunch. I can't even begin to count. I mean, you know, between the collars and the... And the way they swim, and yeah, I fished a swimming pool for 3 months trying to figure the first one out.
0: That's awesome. That is awesome. So tell me about this particular catch. When he hit, and how did he fight, and when did you realize that this might be something special?
1: Well, I put the boat in. I was in a kayak, and I just, you know, spooked the pole up Sunday night because I was looking for something to keep me occupied so I wouldn't go chase turkeys, you know, and spook my turkeys away for the first day of turkey season. So I thought, well, I'll spool a pole up and get it ready. And when I was going through the barn, I had one of my old lures in a box because the decoys was laying next to it. So I moved the decoys, and I thought, well, I got a bunch of old lures, and I'm making these new hybrids, and I thought, well, I'll take these old ones and reuse them for the hybrid lures, and then that way, you know, I can still get some more use out of them, because I want something small for, like, bluegill, trout, you know, because I like to trout fish, but I don't get enough time to do it. So, you know, I thought, well, I'll get that one ready, and, you know, so I spooled the pole, and then I brought the lure in and got it all fixed up and painted up and tied all the stuff up together on it, you know, for whenever I took it out.
0: Right.
1: And so when I got in the water, I put the lure on, and I didn't get all the twists out of the line on that pole. So as soon as I took the bail open on it, it just puked a bunch of line out, and I thought, well, I'm not going to throw it and break my line. So I had to get that all unraveled. So I'm like, you know, this is my when my luck goes. And
0: We've all been there, brother.
1: Oh, yeah. You know, I'm like, this is great. So I put a spoon on that I made, because I make my own spoons too. And I bombed a big spoon out after I got all the mess untied and got the line unraveled. So I reeled it in, caught a, I don't know, 9.5, 10-inch bluegill on it, and took it off, and the wind was pushing me down the lake, and I thought, well, I'll go ahead and try that new lure. And I did a couple short casts just to make sure it looked right and swam right, and, you know, everything worked on.

0: on it. And short cast, had one hit it, but I didn't set the hook on it. And then I thought, well, I'm going down next to this big line of lily pads, and I'll just bomb one as far as I can sling it. And, you know, so I let her fly. And as soon as it hit the water, I made about 3 to 5 cranks on it, and that thing just drilled it.
1: Really? So he was just ambushing on it there?
0: Oh, yeah. Yeah, it was laying right there and waiting in them lily pads. And, I mean, he plowed that thing full force, and I'm like, well, okay. So it fought different than that big bluegill, and I'm thinking, okay, it's a chain because it fights like a chain. And I got it up at the top of the water, but it was further out. I'm like, okay, it's a decent-sized fish, but I didn't know how big it was until I got closer. And the closer I got to it, the more it started steering the kayak, and it just spun that kayak like nothing. And I'm like, oh, this is huge, you know. And so I backed the drag off a little bit because I had the drag turned up a little bit too high. And I brought him up again, and when he come up, it looked like a torpedo in the water, man. That thing was huge. And I'm like, uh-oh, I'm in trouble because I don't have no net. And 4-pound test, you know.
1: Yeah,
0: SOS line is really good line. So it's super strong, and that's all I use, you know, for most of my fishing is SOS. And I'm like, you know, I got no net, no steel leader, and this thing is massive. And I'm like, I might be losing this lure, but we're going to try it. So it took about, I don't know, 5-10 minutes. But every time I reached down in the water to get him, because I tried to clamp him, or, you know, because I got that hard bone that goes over around their gill plate, every time I touch that fish, it would just go nuts and just shoot off. And it just peeled the drag, and then I had to fight it all over again. But about 10 minutes is what it took me, and five attempts to clamp a fish, you know, to get a hold of it.
1: Wow.
0: Yeah, I got super lucky on it. So
1: I was going to say, yeah, you must have been living right to get that one right.
0: Yeah, I mean, the fish didn't have no line in his mouth because that way I made that lure. The lure stayed in his mouth, and the line was out of it.
1: Mm-hmm.
0: So, but it was all dependent on how well I tied my knot. So
1: yeah, well, if people aren't familiar with a chain pickerel, I mean, they're like a muskie or a northern pike. I mean, they're the same family, and they're a toothy critter. They'll cut that line in a heartbeat.
0: Oh, yeah, them things is full teeth, so yeah.
1: Yeah. And it's not exactly like you could lip him, you know.
0: Oh, no, well, I mean, if I sacrifices would have had to be made, I'd have lipped that fish, you know. Bleeding's temporary. Stay records is forever.
1: Well, so. well, somewhat. You're right. You thought that one in 2019 was forever, but it's not.
0: Yeah.
1: So you got it out. Did you immediately call a DNR and set up an opportunity to get it checked out?
0: Yeah. Well, I had an older number, but I knew a buddy of mine knew the DNR. So I called him, and then he texted them, and then he called me back, and I sent him a bunch of videos and pictures, and, you know, and then that's how we got together on that.
1: And it set the record for length, but the weight, even though it weighed 5.65 pounds, that was still not quite the weight record.
0: No, and I caught it after it done spawned out.
1: Yeah.
0: They said in March it would have been way, way over 6, probably.
1: Oh, wow.
0: Yeah.
1: That's...
0: I mean, you know, which is okay.
1: Yeah. Well, you got the record again, my friend, and congratulations on that.
0: Yes, thank you.
1: Appreciate you sharing the story with us.
0: Yes, anytime.
1: Matt Bourne there from Reidsville in Preston County, who now holds again the updated length record for the chain pickerel. If you're wondering about the record for the weight record is 6.19 pounds, caught by Stephen Dema. I think that's how you pronounce his name. He caught it in 2001 at Tuckahoe Lake. So that's the weight record, and it still stands. Well, we'll take a break, and we'll talk about some considerably smaller fish, native brook trout, and a guy who's really working hard to try and make sure that they are here in perpetuity. Brandon Keplinger with the West Virginia DNR over in the Eastern Panhandle will join us after this. Hey, this is Chris Lawrence. Check out this fishing adventure in Orleans County, New York, located between Niagara Falls and Rochester.
2: 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In West Virginia, wildlife is for everyone, and the West Virginia DNR works to keep it that way. Every year, West Virginia's Division of Natural Resources manages thousands of acres of public land and water, ensuring the future of our great natural resources in the Mountain State. Our state is a haven for all species of wildlife, game and non-game, and draws thousands each year to enjoy our rich outdoor heritage. When you buy a hunting or fishing license or take a stroll in our forest to view wildlife, you're enjoying what the DNR has made possible. The West Virginia DNR, working to ensure wildlife is for everyone.
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0: And we're back on West Virginia Outdoors Live this morning in the Greer Lime Company studio, West Virginia's source for high-quality quick lime, hydrated lime, and chemical-grade limestone. Brandon Keplinger is the fisheries biologist in the Eastern Panhandle of West Virginia, and he has really been working hard to restore the native brook trout population to that part of the state, and he joins us this morning on West Virginia Outdoors. How are you, Brandon?
1: Good, Chris. How are you?
0: I'm doing well. The work of the fisheries biologist is never done. We're talking about your work on native brook trout, but last night you were working on the bluegill population. So it's an array of work that you do over there.
1: Yeah. We have a wide variety of things that we get into over here. There's a couple biologists within Eight Counties, so we got a lot of things that we get an opportunity to work on, from warm water to cold water fish species.
0: I wanted to get into the warm water there because there is quite a bit of really good fishing in that part of the state. But the thing that intrigues me most is the work that you have done with the native brook trout to try and restore them, not only just restore them as a species, but the actual genetic strain that came from those waters over there, because I think what you have found through this work is that the genetics of each stream are just a tad bit different throughout the region, aren't they?
1: They are. Yeah, what we've done to a lot of our somewhat larger streams that brook trout used to occupy has cut off a lot of these populations, so that they're kind of just fixed populations within headwaters. Some of our watersheds still allow some movement of brook trout throughout the upper portions of the watershed, in and out of different small streams, but ultimately the best way to restore a population is use locally sourced fish within that watershed, and we call those populations, or those fishes, heritage lineage fish.
0: Okay, that makes total sense. How long have you been working on this? Because I know I've had you on several times over the years to talk about it. When did this project start?
1: It started, I believe, in the late summer of 2017.
0: Okay, so you've been at it almost 9 years now.
1: Yeah.
0: That over that time, you're bound to have noticed whether you're going to be a successful or if it's going to be a failure, or has it been a mixed bag as you've gone through this?
1: Yeah, it's been a mixed bag. Ultimately, we have about four populations that are naturally reproducing now that we didn't have. Some of them are more robust than others, and like you would expect, some of the factors that impact our ability to reintroduce or repatriate these fish are warm water temperatures, lack of available water. Over the last couple summers, it should highlight really well some of the obstacles that brook trout have from a standpoint of reintroduction nowadays. With the droughts that we've had over here and throughout the majority of the state, and high summer and fall air temperatures. And then as we work eastward, we have a lot of spring streams that produce, high volumes of cold water. But the landscape is also significantly altered, and a lot of times we get high loads of sediment during rain events, and that can suffocate eggs for brook trout when they try to spawn, and could also suffocate a lot of other aquatic life on the bottom that they would utilize for food. So those are the things that we're working with over here. Now, we also have still some remnant issues with acid precipitation in some of our more vulnerable watersheds that don't have a lot of limestone. And as you mentioned, Greer limestone there just prior to the prior to the interview coming in. But that's something we can rectify through limestone sand additions. So there's still a lot of things to fight, still a lot of work to be done to get some of these streams or little sub watersheds to the point where we could even consider doing a repatriation effort on.
0: Yeah, and plug in the sponsor just a bit, the Greer limestone, particularly that comes out of the Germany Valley, has some of the highest calcium content in the world, And it's a unique strain or brand or product or whatever. You can hardly find it anywhere else in the world, but that is really ideal for the kind of work you're talking about doing there, where they dump it in the streams to neutralize the acid. I talked to John Racy about that one time. He said, "Oh yeah, it's like sugar putting it in the streams." So that's really convenient that you've got that source right there within, you know, a reasonable distance of where these streams are.
1: Yeah, absolutely. The state's blessed with a ton of different awesome resources, and that's, of course, one of them. Yeah, and without it, you know, the hydrogen ions in the water, that which makes the pH low, you know, generates acidity in the water. If it wasn't for us being able to neutralize that, then, you know, we would have issues with respiration, the fish's heart rate getting too high because the hydrogen ions get inside the fish, and the fish's body recognizes that as the blood becomes more acidic. That typically means the fish isn't getting enough oxygen, so their heart starts to speed up, and they can have respiratory failure, and they can have issues with the metals that coming out of the ground because of being acidic catches into the gills and causes you know, mucus to be produced and suffocation, and it's really, really nasty stuff.
0: You know, Brandon, 1,000 years ago, when none of us were here to mess anything up, the streams had lots of brook trout, or at least we assume they did. I wasn't here to check, but you would think that they were there, and nobody was putting limestone sand into the headwaters. What has changed now? Because you mentioned that a lot of this stuff that's occurring is natural. Is it just where it has been disturbed and it has changed the chemical makeup of what is being produced naturally? What's changed over the years?
1: Yeah, I mean, from the standpoint of acid precipitation, it's all what we put in the air.
0: Yeah.
1: And we've done a lot better job at that since, like, the Clean Air and Clean Water Act. But, you know, ultimately we still burn off fossil fuels and things like mercury and sulfuric acid and nitric acid are byproducts of what we burn off into the air. So, you know, nowadays you can go to Antarctica and find deposited mercury. Mm-hmm. So, you know, that's always something that we're, you know, trying to rectify is, you know, what the damage that we do or the damage we've already done.
0: Well, I don't see that changing either. So finding a way to adapt to it's probably the better course of action.
1: Maybe all we got.
0: Yeah. How many streams have you been able to repatriate over there?
1: We've been able to repatriate 4 streams. We expect success in another one that we'll be able to work on here very, very shortly in the South Fork of the South Branch watershed. Again, using native populations as donor populations within the South Fork system. And we have also, for a couple streams, did what you would you'd basically call a genetic rescue, where you have a small number of brook trout that are, in one example, it just had really, really low genetic diversity. So we're able to supplement that population with fish from other donor populations and, you know, amplify the genetic diversity in that population, and which was also a repatriation, repatriated or reintroduced population to begin with. And there was another one where we had some hatchery strain fish, so our put-and-take hatchery strain fish was in that population, and we supplemented that population with native fish to the point where there's a really high likelihood that that population will become, you know, heritage lineage through swamping out the few number of fish that were hatchery strain origin.
0: Yeah, we're getting a little too technical here. Even Coop's starting to look at me weird through the window here. But ultimately,
1: like, you have to have genetic diversity, or, you know, let's say if our families, you know, had extremely low genetic diversity, bad things can happen, right?
0: Yeah, and I thought that was interesting because I talked to you about this off the air a few weeks ago. you do this, you're starting these out, at least the initial stage, the spawning is done in a hatchery, and you might use the eggs that are native to that watershed from fish in that watershed, but you're also using fish from other watersheds around to try and strengthen the genetics of what's happening there.
1: Precisely. Yeah. I mean, at this point in time, it would be really similar to, you know, people on this continent, and if those people would mix and generate offspring,
0: yeah,
1: you would obviously have new genes that were, mixed within that new population, and that's what we're trying to accomplish.
0: People hear that you're doing this in a hatchery, and, of course, the first thing that comes to mind is the work done at Bowden or Spring Run or Ridge or somewhere like that, or Edray. This is not the kind of work that's done at those put-and-take hatcheries. This one is an isolated lab in Wardensville, and it's very unique and refined in how you do this.
1: Yeah, that's correct. So there's two ways we do it. So when a fish is, 0 to 1 year old, and it's like, 2 or 3 inches long, there's typically many of those, and then there's a smaller number of fish that are a little bit bigger than that, and a smaller number of fish that are a little bit bigger than that. So if we take those young fish that have a really high likelihood of dying in nature, bring them into our hatchery and grow them up to adult size, we could basically use free fish from that population to generate, eggs and milk for spawning. So we do that, and we kind of call them our hatchery broodstock, but we always use first generation fish. So we don't spawn fish in our hatchery, grow them up, and then spawn them again in our hatchery, if that mm-hmm. makes sense. They're all original fish to come from the streams. And we also do field spawning in the fall. So those are fish that we get in the field, spawn in the field, and bring the fertilized eggs back.
0: I see. And I guess once you've spawned them, you release them, you take them right back to the same stream and release them?
1: The ones that we do in the field, yes. And the ones that that we bring in and kind of like adopt into the hatchery as broodstock, we just retain those and spawn those for the remainder of their life.
0: We're talking this morning to Brandon Kaplinger, who's the DNR biologist for the Eastern Panhandle, about work to repatriate a number of streams in the Eastern Panhandle with native brook trout that were once there but have since died out, or at least have gotten to a point where they're so diminished they're going to die out. Hang on, Brandon. I got quite a few more questions for you about this topic, and we'll continue the conversation right after this.
2: In 1914, the same year the first commercial flight soared and the Panama Canal opened, Greer Industries was born. Herbert and Agnes Greer began in Morgantown, West Virginia, striking the first pick into the limestone formation that would become the backbone of one of the state's great industrial legacies. From the roads we drive on, the buildings we build, and the communities we serve, Greer Industries has been delivering quality for decades. At Greer Industries, we've been improving lives for more than a century.
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0: Welcome back to West Virginia Outdoors. Chris Lawrence with you on a Saturday morning, rolling along this morning. And our guest this morning is Brandon Keplinger, and we're talking about the work he's doing as part of the DNR's efforts in the Eastern Panhandle to restore the native brook trout populations to that part of the state. Now, Brandon, are these the same streams? These are different from the streams that we talk about a lot when we say the native brook trout streams in the mountains. These are actually lower elevation streams over there, aren't you, that you're working on?
1: Yeah, correct. A lot of scientists, a lot of people that are concerned about the future of brook trout, a lot of them would suggest to basically give up on a lot of the streams that where brook trout were extirpated, but we don't really think that way. There's a lot of streams that have high volumes of cold water, but they do not have brook trout because of a variety of different reasons, how they've been, their watersheds have been treated in the past. So we are actually trying to push eastward on the basically the extirpation line of brook trout, where they're struggling.
0: Now, do neighboring states like Maryland and Virginia and Pennsylvania, do they have the same native brook trout that we do?
1: Within the Potomac River watershed, there will be genetic similarities between the populations. Yeah, and
0: are they died out there as well? Have active streams too?
1: Yeah, no, they're struggling all throughout the Mid-Atlantic in watersheds like I was mentioning earlier, the watersheds that don't have riparian trees that shade the stream from the sunlight, mm-hmm. Areas where they may also still be struggling with acid precipitation or getting fine soil particles into the water that can suffocate eggs.
0: So as you guys are going forward here, you're probably reaching a point, as you were telling me off the air, that you're going to have to start reevaluating, where you do this work, because there's only a limited number of places until some of that riparian work can be done to try and improve things as far as the stream conditions that you could do this. With any hope of succeeding. So have you given any thought to that? I mean, are there other places in West Virginia you'd consider doing this?
1: Yeah, for sure. I think that if the program would move westward into other watersheds, larger watershed systems in the state, I think that would be I think that would be great. I think there's some things that we do have individuals that are, definitely appreciate what we do and are very interested in the plight of the brook trout. So I think that considering, how our weather's changing and how sensitive this species is to those types of changes, I think it would make perfect sense to start working, in other districts on projects like this.
0: But this is not streams like up in Pendleton County or Randolph County or Pocahontas County, where I don't want to say they're doing great, but I mean, they're stable populations there, right?
1: Yeah, generally. There's probably some, private land streams out there where brook trout are struggling because of landscape alterations and stuff like that. And, when you have drought seasons like we had in 2024 and 2025, things still get worrisome, and there are some big systems in, Pendleton County that if you look at the downstream extent of brook trout colonization compared to the way it was, there are some brook trout numbered diminishment and, range contractions, which is really concerning because, for example, like Seneca Creek, down in the town of Seneca. I mean, brook trout at one point in time when watersheds were, the South Branch or North Fork of the South Branch were more untouched, we likely had brook trout that colonized the South Branch main stem probably somewhere down into the region of Cabots, West Virginia. Mm-hmm. And I could only imagine what type of fishery that was because, we don't have a lot of native sport fish or predatory fish over in the Potomac here. Smallmouth wouldn't be there, rock bass, channel catfish. Those species wouldn't have been there, so brook trout would have been king.
0: Yeah, a lot of people don't realize that the smallmouth were not always in the South Branch. That was a man-made introduction there.
1: Correct. Yeah, they were introduced in the Sieno Canal and escaped. Yeah.
0: Yeah. So and yeah, I've heard stories about about that. Although I got to say, it seemed to have worked out okay.
1: Yeah. Yeah. Absolutely. Yeah. We just didn't really have that many fish species at all. Because of just extreme cold spells during glaciation and stuff like that, although we didn't get any glaciers. But yeah, there were, you know, fish sought warm, wet refuge downstream, and then, you know, the Potomac Falls kept them from getting back upstream, that which was native here. So, it was ripe for the opportunity to take a species like smallmouth bass that loves riverine systems and for them to explode and do well.
0: Now, that's a good transition, because I wanted to talk to you a little bit about that, but we got to take our final break. We'll continue the conversation in a moment with Brandon Keplinger of the West Virginia DNR about those fisheries in the Eastern Panhandle right after this.
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3: 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Every year, West Virginia's Division of Natural Resources manages thousands of acres of public land and water, ensuring the future of our great natural resources in the Mountain State. 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When you buy a hunting or fishing license or take a stroll in our forest to view wildlife, you're enjoying what the DNR has made possible. 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

0: Brewers live this morning in the Greer Lime Company studio, West Virginia's source for high-quality quick lime, hydrated lime, and chemical-grade limestone. We've got a few minutes left this morning with Brandon Keplinger of the West Virginia DNR. Brandon, I've shared this story many times, but when I lived in Morgantown, I used to routinely come over and fish the South Branch and always had great success there, whether I was floating or wading or whatever. And then there was a period there through the early 2000s where it just seemed like the fishing dropped off, that it just seemed like something had happened to the water. And I just assumed that it was dead, but boy, that is not the case. I headed back over there a couple of years ago and did some fishing, and I caught, you know, a couple of really nice smallmouth bass that I mean, they were New River caliber down through there. Is it just because things are cyclical, or what has happened to cause such a rebound over there?
1: Well, so what the most likely scenario is that there are pathogens or viruses that are at play in the background. The science really doesn't have the capacity to be able to code out and identify at this point in time. You know, you've heard of like largemouth bass virus and
0: right.
1: Some other viruses out there, and they've even come to find out that there's different strains of those as well. If you look, you know, across the globe, or at least across the eastern U.S. So there was a high likelihood that was a play, or there was some other environmental character at play, like a toxin that's produced by cyanobacteria, or a couple of these things mixed together that was causing some mortality and some pretty significant fish kills back in the early 2000s.
0: Well, and there was also much discussion about the famed intersex position that a lot of these fish, they were finding a lot of these fish in. Has that been addressed? Has that been overcome? Or was that just a phenomenon? I mean, what is that?
1: Well, the more they looked through black bass populations, the more commonly they found that to be the case. And there was even some research done on some fossilized black bass, which indicated that there were oocytes or precursors to eggs in male testes. So there was some of that. This just seems kind of like it's innate to that species group, and even potentially into the sunfishes as well. But we had high incidences of it in South Branch of the Potomac, and there definitely does suggest that there's something that either mimics an estrogen or estrogen, like female hormones that are in the water that either we're putting in the water through pharmaceuticals or through other compounds that we use in industries, or something that's being generated in the stream itself, you know, from something like a bacteria or a like blue-green algae or other types of plants. Could even be like soybeans and stuff like that can cause those changes in male bass.
0: Man, that's fascinating.
1: And what we found out through some research that was done with WVU is that although it's a concerning condition, it doesn't really have an impact on considering the volume of bass that we have in the South Branch and the number of eggs that are produced by the female, and still the volume of sperm that's produced by the male. It doesn't really have an impact on reproduction, which is a good thing.
0: Oh, so it really wasn't to blame for the bad fishing of the early 2000s, then?
1: No, it doesn't appear so. There are other things that can happen in the fish's body because of, you know, hormones or compounds that can mimic hormones that can cause changes in, or even toxins and contaminants that can change the ability for a fish's immune system to fight things off. So again, it is an indication that there are things in the water that can really impact the fish's immune system.
0: Well, whatever it was, it's fixed now, because I was catching some nice fish, and I've got reports from people that are just wearing them out over there for the last couple of years. So
1: and now the thing that we kind of spotlight is, you know, on ongoing research has shown that when we get high flow events during the months of May and June, those are types of things because of high water that can wipe out a high portion of our young fish in the stream, and that can that can cause complications down the road. But when that type of thing reduces the number of fish in the South Branch, the fish that are still there are bigger, grow faster, and are much less likely to die on an annual basis because of their higher condition. So,
0: all right. Well, we're going to have to leave it right there. I'm plumb out of time this morning. So appreciate you getting up early, and I'll let you get on with your day now. I appreciate you taking time for us.
1: Yep, on the baseball practice.
0: There you go, man. Have a good time.
1: All right, likewise.
0: Brandon Kaplinger. Got to go, everybody. Have a great week.
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5: Alongside Matt Newmans, I'm Tim Murray. What a Friday into a busy, busy Saturday, Matt. Cleveland Cavaliers and Detroit Pistons, two best words in all of sports, so I'm told. Game 7 on Sunday. Why? Because the Pistons went into Cleveland after letting Game 5 slip through their fingertips and put the hammer down on the Cavaliers. They were 4.5-point dogs. They won 115-94. Total close 209.5. Lands 209. So, Matt, Sunday in Detroit, the one seed in the East, they are 3.5-point favorites. This actually opened 5.5 at DraftKings. And how about that Game 7 tax on the total? Game 6 was 209.5. Game 1 was 217.5. Game 7, 205.5. Cavs Pistons Sunday to advance to take on the Knicks in the Eastern Conference Finals.
6: Game 7, NBA history, the home team wins about 80% of the time. So do you want to play the Pistons here on the money line, or you want to play with fire and lay the points? I think this is going to be a typical down-to-the-wire game between these teams. I do lean with the home team. I'm not sure how I'm going to play this. I'll probably play Pistons money line if I do. Not sure I'm going to get involved. I was on the Pistons tonight to extend the series, so a good spot there. I think Cade Cunningham over his points total is going to be a pretty good play here. And you might want to look at Donovan Mitchell, too. This is going to be a duel between the two stars. Mitchell, Cunningham going head-to-head. I expect them to both put up big numbers. I think the Pistons win a close game. A lot of times, Tim, I would play under the total here. If the total were 210, I'd probably play under. But the obvious adjustment's been made by the odds makers in Game 7. Total dropped 205.5. I'll probably pass on the total.
5: And we saw it in the first round with these two teams, the massive adjustments to those totals. Both their games in Game 7, I believe, went over in that. Speaking of over, the Buffalo Sabres and Montreal Canadiens on Thursday night, much to my chagrin, over in the first period, over in the game. Most live totals went over. It finally did slow down, but Montreal went into Buffalo, won 6-3, and now the Canadiens back home at the Bell Center. On Saturday night, hockey night in Canada, this place is going to be jumping for the Montreal Canadiens for a chance to move on to take on the Carolina Hurricanes. Big favorites, though, the Canadiens are. Do we see this thing tighten up? I don't know, because the first periods have been flying over. 6.5 juiced under is the total at a number of sportsbooks. Circa, as you see right there, is 6 juiced to the over. I don't know if I could do it again. I would lean under, but, man, this series has seen some goals scored for sure. But Sabres-Canadiens will be a amazing atmosphere Saturday night north of the border in Montreal.
6: Yeah, it's another one where I think you got to lean home favorite over the total. But not saying I'm going to bet it that way. I'm just saying I think the public's probably going to bet it that way. Bet the Canadiens and over the total when you had such a shootout in the previous game. The live total in the previous game as high as, what, 10.5 or 11.5 at one point?
5: Yeah. If you finally found the right time to bet it under, I did not find said right time. First period overflew. Have 5 goals in the first period of Game 5. Matt, the PGA Championship continues. Round number three, your leaders after two rounds, Maverick McNeely and Alex Smalley. Nick Bogdanovich from Boomer Sportsbook has a 160-1 ticket in pocket on Alex Smalley. Chris Goddard at 3-under, Matt, shot a 65 in round two. He's someone you're looking to add to your card as we head into the weekend.
6: Yeah, driving accuracy more important than bombing on this course, but Goddard is a bomber, and he played well. I think he figured some things out about Aronimink on Friday, fired that 65. I like his game. He's one on tour. I bet him in the Masters, did not bet him this week, so I'm going to play him tonight. I want to play Chris Goddard at 14-1 on the adjusted board going into the weekend, and also Maverick McNeely. I think putting more of an emphasis than usual on putting here because we have big contoured greens that are fast with tough pin placements. And Maverick McNeely's been a hot putter this week. McNeely, also a player I bet at the Masters and did not bet this week. So you got him out there at about 10 or 11 to 1 odds. And I'll play those two in addition to Scottie Scheffler, who I bet a 5 to 1 before the tournament. So I'll take Scheffler, Maverick, got her up into the weekend. This is really still not necessarily wide open, but close to it. Tim, right now you got 15 players within two strokes of the lead. You've got 21 players within three strokes of the lead and 30 players within four of the lead. Anybody within four or five of the lead is live going to the weekend outside Philadelphia.
5: Well, you mentioned Scottie Scheffler, and as you see the graphic right there, plus 340 to win. Didn't have a great Friday, but does that lead to value for the bettors heading into the weekend? He's still, as you alluded to, only two back of the leaders in McNeely and Smalley, as he is sitting there at 2-under, shot a 71. He is tied for ninth. Couple other notable golfers. Cameron Young had a very strong Friday, Matt, shot a 67, and right now on the odds board, he has the second shortest odds. He is sitting at plus 950 there on the screen. Also on Saturday, Matt, the second leg of the Triple Crown. We will not have a Triple Crown this year, of course, as the Kentucky Derby winner is going to be taking this one off. 14 horses going to be racing at Laurel Park instead of Pimlico this year at the 151st running of the Preakness Stakes. And our good buddy, Chris the Bear Felica, great horse handicapper. He was on VSiN earlier on Friday, and here are his thoughts on the Preakness Stakes.
7: If you do like one of the shorter shots, I like Iron Honor. The best of all of the short prices. All the Chad Brown's horses that really are betting the Preakness have tended to run well. He won the Gotham last year as a two-year-old. He was the beaten favorite, or I should say earlier this year, as a three-year-old. He won the Gotham. Then he was the beaten favorite in the Wood, and he drew a brutal post in the Wood Memorial all the way outside. Taking blinkers off tells me that Chad Brown thinks Flavien Prat can get this horse to relax, expecting a speed duel. So if you're looking to fool around with a trifecta key or an exacta key box, maybe putting the number nine horse Iron Honor in there, first and second in the exacta, first, second, third in the try, expecting him to hit the board and play around with a couple of long shots around him. Like I said, maybe the five Talking, maybe the 11 Corona D'Oro, maybe the one Taj Mahal if he does run well. The 12, Incredible, the other horse coming in from the Derby, who I think could run well. But, yeah, I would be willing to take a stand here and try and occupy those exotics with a couple of price horses.
5: All right, so some long shots that the Bears throwing at. Matt, you've got a couple of sharp horse handicappers that have chimed in as well. What do they like in the Preakness?
6: Yeah, we just heard from the Bear. He likes Taj Mahal, the 1, Iron Honor, the 9, Corona D'Oro, which is the 11, and he also said he's going to throw in Talking with the 5 horse. So Dwayne Colucci at the resort at Summerlin, sportsbook manager, likes the 1, 9, and 12. Colucci on Taj Mahal, Iron Honor, and Incredible. So they match up on a couple of horses there. Bob Ike, Southern California horse handicapper, says Taj Mahal is his top horse in this race, the number 1, but he's not crazy about it, not a strong opinion there. So I think what you got there is Taj Mahal, Iron Honor, a couple of horses that some of the sharper guys match up on there. Taj Mahal the 1, Iron Honor the 9, And I thought that was pretty good advice from the Bear.
5: Also, some baseball on Saturday. We've got a couple of big-time pitchers on the hill. Christopher Sanchez right now at FanDuel, plus 430 to win the NL Cy Young. He is the second shot in the National League right now behind Paul Skeens. He and the Philadelphia Phillies are after a crazy comeback on Friday night, pretty significant favorites on the road at PNC Park. A pitcher you would love to see struggle, Jacob DeGrom. He is your third shot right now in the AL Cy Young market. Cam Schlittler, after a very strong performance on Friday with the New York Yankees. The Texas Rangers, a $1.45 favorite or so against the Houston Astros. So some big-time pitchers on the hill on Saturday. And let's get to some rivalry games, Matt, on Saturday as well. Let's start in Los Angeles, Dodgers and Angels. Do you like the home dog here in the Angels?
6: Might play the Angels. Jose Soriano has been one of the hottest pitchers in baseball. Now, he's cooled off a little bit recently, but over 9 starts and 54 innings. 10 earned runs allowed, a whip of 105, ERA of 166. Soriano was untouchable for a while. Like I said, the last couple starts, not as great. Blue Jays, White Sox got to him a little bit, but I think Soriano the better pitcher in this matchup against the Dodgers, who are going to start Robleski. And you could get about plus 125 or so on the Angels. So maybe a play there on Soriano and the Angels as home dogs in game two of that series.
5: And then staying out west, Matt, you've got San Francisco and the West Sacramento A's, as you like to call them. The A's are a, we'll call it a $1.30 favorite. Pretty high total, some tens out there for this Giants and A's showdown.
6: Yeah, keep an eye on this pitcher for the Giants. I like him. Young guy, Trevor McDonald. 12 and a third innings so far, 4 earned runs, and he's got 12 strikeouts to 2 walks, 105 whip. McDonald is a guy I think has got a lot of potential, and actually I like him in this matchup against the A's. Last week against the Dodgers, he won that start. He's beat the Padres and the Dodgers so far. He was not great against the Dodgers, but hey, that's a pretty good lineup. I like him against the A's on Saturday night, and McDonald's going to be a dog here. It looks like about plus 115, 120.
5: At Citi Field, the Subway Series continues. Yankees will go with Carlos Rodon, TBD for the Mets. The Yankees are right now around a $1.30 favorite, but a lot of numbers left off the board because we don't know the Mets starter.
6: Yeah,
5: right now.
6: We'll have to figure out who the Mets starter is, but right now I would not lay the price with the Yankees. It's going to be Rodon's second start back from injury, and he was not that sharp in his first start.
5: Smarter bets start here and last all year long with VSiN Pro. 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
15: 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The

0: Nick Whalen, Jeff Erickson back with you. It's Prop Points here on the Sports Betting Network. The NFL schedule is here. That means it's time to start breaking it down, find out what it means for us for fantasy football purposes, start taking a look at some player futures. And we'll do all that as we head out to the Progressive Guest Line and bring in one of our favorite guests, one of our preeminent NFL experts at rotowire.com, Jim Coventry. You can check him out on Twitter on X at Jim Coventry NFL. Jim, we're going to dive right in. We got a lot that we want to hit with you over the next 10 minutes or so. So not only do we have the full schedule, we got game lines out for a lot of these games, including the full week one slate. As you take a look, Jim, as you start to do your research, which week one game or games are you most looking forward to? And the only caveat is that you cannot say Dolphins Raiders.
1: Oh, man, you stole my thunder, but I'll default and I'll go 49ers-Rams. It's the Australia game. It's the Thursday night game. But why the big deal? Look, the Rams last year put three tight ends on the field 30% of the time. Do they dial that up this year? Do they continue to move with that? Do they continue to smash the league? You can't defend them. Are the 49ers going to steal some of that and follow suit? All this interests me. 49ers, Nick Bosa, Fred Warner back. What will that mean? And then the Rams, the new look secondary, Trent McDuffie, Jalen Watson, and a pass rush. That defense could be lethal. And then there's the Mike Evans issue. How is he used in the offense? And then finally, Christian McCaffrey, great for fantasy. But the decline as a runner was real last year. So this first week, game one, 49ers-Rams, it is just loaded with everything beyond the rivalry.
2: Yeah, and a hugely important game, too. Playing that game out in Australia on Thursday night, wild to see that we have a Wednesday game, a Thursday game, no Friday game like we had last year, but still, all these alternate dates, the NFL playing every single day. What about that Super Bowl rematch there, Pats at Seahawks on Wednesday night?
1: Well, I sure hope we don't get what we saw in February, because that would not be fun to watch. Nobody wants any of that. And realistically, New England they potentially get A.J. Brown. If they get A.J. Brown as expected, it flips the script, because Seattle did have some losses defensively. And Kenneth Walker's out over in Kansas City now. We don't know what Zach Charbonnet's status is going to be coming off the ACL. So maybe this game is more interesting than not. But I think ultimately that might make it less interesting, because Seattle might take a little while to gel. Maybe New England gets their revenge here.
0: Talking with Jim Coventry, NFL expert for us at rotowire.com, joining us on the Progressive Guest Line. Jim, so now that we have the schedule in place, you can start kind of going game by game. You can feel a little bit more confident picking out some NFL win totals. So I know you have a few in pocket already, a couple overs and an under. Let's start with the overs. You're looking at Detroit, maybe playing into that schedule narrative a bit, over 10.5 wins.
1: Yeah, when I do my offseason research, I grade out every defensive player, the team unit, cohesiveness, the offensive line, and then the skill position players. And so then I begin to put together, like, the schedule strength. And the way I came out, the Lions had the easiest schedule in the league, and also projected win totals say the Lions have the easiest schedule in the league. And that is so critical. Last year, remember, we rode New England and we rode San Francisco to overs because they had super easy schedules. The Lions benefit here. Remember, the Lions had problems with offensive coordinator last year, John Morton. Well, they bring in Drew Petzing, and Petzing is a good coach. So Detroit goes 9-8 last year despite coordinator issues. And so that said, I think they're with an easy schedule, they're going to win 12 games, and it's not even going to be a big problem to get there.
2: Another team who's got a favorable schedule are my Cincinnati Bengals. I know you're just trying to curry favor with the host, and I appreciate that, but you like the over 9.5 wins. It is already juiced to -140 at the DraftKings Sportsbook.
1: Yeah, the juice is problematic there. So you know what? Take the alternate and go to over 10.5, because their schedule is the third easiest, but based on win totals. And they're only playing three projected playoff teams. 2025, look, Joe Burrow got hurt, and he's gotten hurt in 3 of 6 years. So there's issues with that. But you know what? I'm injury agnostic, and Burrow stays healthy, and they upgraded enough on their defense. Dexter Lawrence, Brian Cook at safety, Boye Mafe on the pass rush, and draft additions.

0: there's enough for them to be like the 20th defense. And if they're the 20th defense and you've got Joe Burrow cooking on offense, this schedule is going to allow the Bengals to easily win. So, yeah, bump that up to 10.5 if you don't want to pay the 140 juice, because I see them winning 11 games.
1: Jim, if we're looking at win totals, we have two teams at the bottom sitting at 4.5 on their default number, the Miami Dolphins and the Arizona Cardinals. If you were to bet the under on either of those teams, which would it be?
0: It's the Cardinals. They have, based on win totals projected, hardest schedule in the NFL, the division, 49ers twice, Rams twice, Seahawks twice. Obviously, all three of those are great playoff teams, Super Bowl champion in there. Those teams are going to be very problematic. So if you're looking at the division, a real chance of going 0-6, and then they have a tough schedule aside from that. They're only playing one team with a rebuilding roster. This is not good. And defensively, I do like the idea of some of the secondary players getting better. And I like the idea of Walter Nolan changing the front. But ultimately, there's a lot of questions on defense. And the offensive line, they tried to patch up the guard spots. It's going to be too tough of a schedule. Jacoby Brissett's going to kind of go back to what he's been most of his career. It's going to be ugly.
2: All right, you got some favorite player props as well, based on the schedule release. Maybe they've been percolating anyhow, but I guess it ties hand in hand. If you like the Lions' schedule, you like their chances to win games, you got to like Jahmyr Gibbs getting over his rush yard prop.
0: Yes, absolutely. Jahmyr Gibbs over 1,249.5 yards. The first thing is no competition. Isaiah Pacheco was toast last year, coming off the prior year broken leg. He couldn't move. And they have nobody on that depth chart that's going to be able to take carries. So Jahmyr Gibbs, look, the interior line is an issue. And Taylor Decker, last year's left tackle, he retired. But Gibbs is going to get to the outside. Gibbs is going to have big plays. And he has, per my calculations, the third easiest run schedule. And they're going to be winning games with that overall easy schedule. So, yes, Jahmyr Gibbs is in an excellent spot. He's been very durable in his NFL career. I'm hammering this prop.
1: Now, Derrick Henry is a really interesting one as well, Jim. I know he's a guy that you're still in on, even at age 32. I'm still in on Derrick Henry as well. But if I recall, we were getting a pretty significant discount on the season-long rushing yard prop for Henry a year ago. Not the case this year. 1,274.5 rushing yards is the over-under over at DraftKings. He's gone over this number in five of the last seven seasons. Does he have one more elite year left in him?
0: He absolutely does. First of all, though, I'll point this out. I see the Ravens having the fifth easiest schedule. I see them having the ninth easiest run schedule. And Lamar Jackson, you bet on health this year. He's been mostly healthy in his career. Last year, he wasn't. But Henry has just been sailing over these numbers. He's an Iron Man. He missed time in 2021, I believe, with a broken foot, but he never misses time. With the easy schedule, Baltimore's going to be leading games, which means it's going to be Henry time. And he might not have it in the bag by week 10, but you know that second half is coming. And I keep pointing out, two linebackers on the field, they're lighter than ever on defense. Henry is beating age because the league has changed, and he's not taking the beating. He's the one still delivering the beating.
2: How about wide receivers? Do we like Justin Jefferson this year with Kyler Murray at quarterback?
0: Oh, my goodness. Everybody's underrating Jefferson. His prop is 1,149.5 yards. In six of his 7 years, he's played every single game, or five of his 6 years, I should say, played every single game. J.J. McCarthy crushed him. But Jefferson hasn't always had the best quarterback play, yet he was averaging 1,653 yards a season when he didn't have J.J. McCarthy. And he only needs 1,149. And Kyler Murray is way better than, like, even the Sam Darnold baseline they had a couple of years ago.
1: Jim, one more player prop we want to hit with you. Got about 45 seconds here. Ladd McConkey, one of the bigger disappointments at wide receiver in fantasy a year ago, is season-long receiving prop, 849.5 receiving yards, -110 both ways.
0: Yeah, he'll sail over here. Last year I told you to fade McConkey because Keenan Allen was in, and Allen gets 122 targets. McConkey gets 106. So, look, McConkey's the lead receiver. Mike McDaniel loves the short and intermediate area. That's where McConkey lives. McConkey will beat 1,000 yards without a problem.
1: There we have it. Over on Ladd McConkey, over on Justin Jefferson, over on Derrick Henry, and over on Jahmyr Gibbs. Some early season-long player props from our good friend Jim Coventry. You can find all of Jim's work, of course, over at rotowire.com. You can catch him on the RotoWire Fantasy Football Podcast, the RotoWire YouTube channel. Anything going on in the realm of football involving RotoWire probably involves Jim Coventry. Make sure you give him a follow on Twitter, on X, at Jim Coventry NFL. Joined us, as all our guests do, on the Progressive Guest Line. Keep things rolling along here on Prop Points when we come back. Talk a little bit of baseball. 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
8: Back at it on a numbers game. He is Kelly Bidlin. I'm Dustin Sweetelson. For those of you who are around our age, I always think of the New Age Outlaws every time I intro us together.
9: Yeah.
8: I feel like that he is Billy Gunn.
9: Sure.
8: And I'm Jesse James because I'm coming in and I'm announcing everyone. And I'm like, boom, that's my guy. Boom. That's about as quick as I can move in this jacket. I don't know if you guys noticed. It's a little snug, but it was on sale. It was an expensive one that was on sale, so I had to get it.
9: Wait, who's who?
8: I am the one with
9: who's
8: dreadlocks.
9: Got the long hair?
8: I've got dreadlocks.
9: Oh, okay.
8: You've got the blonde hair, actually. That's appropriate. You are the, I don't know if I can say the word, B.A. Billy Gunn.
9: Okay.
8: And I am the road dog, Jesse James. Together, we are the New Age Outlaws. And by the way, that's as far as wrestling goes for me. Once I
9: had no idea what you're talking about.
8: Once I left middle school, I stopped caring about wrestling. However, I've now reached the age at 41 where I realize my friends' kids are into wrestling, so then they get back into wrestling.
9: Yeah.
8: I will allow, in society, adults to care about wrestling if the reason they're caring about it is because it's a way to bond with your kids.
9: It's still the single most shocking thing of working in sports media for my entire career.
8: Is that people still care.
9: Is that like 80% of your coworkers are into wrestling?
8: If you have a 401k, I don't think legally you should be allowed to spend time caring about wrestling.
9: That's pretty good.
8: I have a couple of absolutes. That's one. The other one, and I was just traveling the last few days. I mean this with all sincerity. If you are on speakerphone or FaceTime in public without headphones,
9: I can't do this conversation.
8: Without headphones, it's a felony. You should do real time.
9: I'm with you.
8: You are infecting the air around us with your noise when I should have a peaceful moment where I shouldn't have to hear your conversation. I shouldn't know what your boyfriend's issue is with you, but because you don't have headphones on, I can hear it.
9: It's absolutely out of control. The other one Gil and I talk about is I've got a good friend of mine who owns his own production company in South Florida. He drives around all day shooting like massive mansions, basically, for his production company, right? So he's got a lot of time in the car. So he calls people. There is nothing, like, it is really insulting to me when people just call me when they're in the car. And it's like, oh, let me chew up your time while you're on the road.
8: See, I'll defend it.
9: Because it's not balanced, Dustin. It's not balanced. I don't do it back.
8: I don't call anyone. Everyone in my life, if they're watching this show, they're like, if I want to know if Dustin's alive, I put on VSiN and I hope he's on the air. Because I am, in fact, my best friend called me during this show. I am the worst with phone calls, but my father is the person that calls everyone on his hour-plus commute home. And everyone does the same spiel. If you're not within 15 minutes of your home, you do not answer. Because my dad will keep you on the phone for an hour.
9: So if
8: you're going to answer, you have to have that out of, hey, I just pulled into the driveway. I got to go. You know, dinner's on the table. I got to walk in the door. But I am pro knocking your phone calls out while you're on the go. I'm actually for that.
9: And I'm not against it. It's just I get guilt tripped where it's like, why do you never call me? I'm on the course 6 hours a day.
8: Okay, and he's also acting like he made time for you, but he didn't.
9: Exactly.
8: He's just running errands and he has a 10-minute window.
9: Yeah, he's being selfish.
8: He didn't make time for you.
9: Okay. Not at all.
8: Well, we always have time for the NFL around here.
9: That's right.
8: I think that's really important.
9: Well done.
8: They hold the entire calendar hostage. Every single time you get a chance to really sink your teeth, be like, you know what? I love the NBA right now. The NFL's like, yeah, but you love me more. I'm wearing a little lingerie. Why don't you come over tonight, send you that booty text, and all of a sudden you're way into it. I'm getting out of control and loose on a Friday. With that, we have lines for week one. We also get tweets at Dustin Sweetelson, at Kelly Bidlin. What's your favorite week one line in the NFL? Here's what we got, Kelly Bidlin. And I know looking at this board,
9: I'm ready to fire like on six of these.
8: Yeah, it's the problem.
9: Should I just say what I told you before the show?
8: Yeah, tell me.
9: So like this is where I think NFL betting, and this is we'll hear something from Steve Fezzik next week. You brought up the perfect person. I always get caught because when these lines come down, there are like five that I've got circled right now of like bets that I like to make. I don't like betting this early, though, because it's a little silly in my mind. You've got camps. You've got injuries that are going to occur. The problem is, if you do go make like five bets now, you're going to get to the season, and some of those lines are going to look really good, and some of them are going to look really bad. So usually I just end up staying away in general, but just be aware of that. If you, I know it can be very tempting to see NFL lines, and you want to go fire.
8: Well, because the thought is, man, it would feel really good. For instance, let's just use the opening game on Wednesday, September 9th, their week one. You go, you know what? I like New England.
9: You love
8: plus
9: New England.
8: Three and a half.
9: Yep.
8: And you're going to sit on it and you go, well, when it closes at 2.5, I'm going to love my situation within that key number. And if I want to, I'll come back the other way, whatever it is. Maybe it's 1.5.
9: Mm-hmm.
8: Here's the thing you don't think about in that moment because you're chasing the dopamine. You want to feel good. You want to get ahead of things. What if it goes up to 5? And all of a sudden you're sitting on a plus 3.5, or you know what I mean, or it goes whatever. Vrabel's fired. Something goes down. It gets even bigger than that.
9: Or I'll use the next game as I think it's the next game is a better example because you brought this up earlier in the week. Oh, Rams 2.5-point home favorite. That's all I've got to lay is 2.5 at home, Dustin. Oh, wait, no.
8: Yeah, this is a felony, and I'll bring it up every day.
9: Melbourne.
8: I am not an activist. I don't care about many things, like. One thing I'll care about is that these sports books, the predatory nature of not listing games on neutral sites with something that denotes it's a neutral site. You go over to any of them right now. I'm not going to call them by name, but all of them do this. They do not say where these games are played. So I'm pulling up the NFL odds. Week one, we have got that game as the third game on the board.
9: Also, great job by Danny Ryan. Yeah, he did a great job. You know, we noted it. We noted it on our graphic.
8: Well, we're not predatory in some ways. -2.5 on the Rams. 48.5 is the total. But nowhere does it denote that this game is being played in Melbourne, Australia.
9: Yeah.
8: Now, the first line that jumped out to me here.
9: Yeah, what do you got? I got a few written down, too.
8: How are the Steelers laying 3 when we don't know who their quarterback is against the Atlanta Falcons? Total in the game is 42.5. I already like that under. But I'm not big on Tua. Like, if we were doing, like, if you've ever seen, like, your preferred version of toast.
9: Yeah.
8: Like, people, it's like white bread lightly all the way to burnt. Like, Tua's beyond burnt in my eyes. I think he's such damaged goods. It's like driving a car that's down to, like, 2 cylinders on the engine. But I still think Pittsburgh's throwing Will Howard or Drew Aller out there. How do you not take the 3 with Atlanta on the road?
9: I mean, we'll see. But I think that's a perfect example of what I have no interest to go bet right now because of that, right? Like, I don't know who's playing a quarterback for either one of those teams.
8: No, it's either Tua or Michael Penix, though. How about this?
9: I know.
8: The Arizona Cardinals I mentioned are the only team that's underdogs in all of their games next year.
9: Yeah.
8: They're catching 11.5 week one at the Chargers. That is the largest spread for a week one game since 2019.
9: Really? And that would be Cardinals or pass for me. No way I'm laying 11.5
8: well,
9: with the Chargers.
8: It has to be. It's probably like the worst strategy for betting, but the element of surprise, the advantage Arizona has with a new coaching staff, with an unknown situation at quarterback, they still have plenty of skill. They have a run game now. If they can somehow keep it competitive early, and again, remember, this is still the Chargers and Herbert and some of their transgressions. I know Harbaugh's changed things. But double digits week one with all offseason to prepare for one game, you'd have to think about them. But I'm not tying my money up right now on May 15th all the way until September 13th for that game.
9: Yeah, no, that's I the roster's not terrible. It's just the schedule is going to be brutal for Arizona. I mean, the division is as sick as it gets in the NFC West. I mean, having to play the Niners, Rams, and Seahawks all season long, like that's brutal. One that's 7 everywhere I'm looking at right now that I'm a little interested in that I'd be firing on if this was a game in a few days, but it's not, so I'll wait. Lions, I'd lay the points at home against the Saints. I think there's too much excitement about this Saints team heading into the season. Like, I think they're going to be better. I think they could be an okay team in the NFC South because everybody in the NFC South has questions. But I think 7's probably still light with this Detroit team.
8: Well, Tyler Shuck proved a lot of us wrong last year. And by the way, I was someone who had him 60-1, I think, to be the rookie of the year. And I still didn't believe in him all that much. It was just a situational bet.
9: Right.
8: Let's remember, we've seen better quarterbacks look worse in their second season, a la C.J. Stroud. Now there's film on what they want to do with him. There's film on Kellen Moore's system as a head coach, how they want to utilize Tyler Shuck. Now you're going to Detroit, where I know they've had some moves as well with their coaching staff over the last couple of years, but this feels like such a get-right situation for them. I don't hate the idea of laying the 7. I kind of like the over in that game right now. I don't think Detroit really beefed up the defense enough, especially in the secondary in the offseason. So that's one that did jump out to me as well. I do kind of lean over as far as that game is concerned. Back to the Cardinals real quick. I mentioned this earlier. Underdogs all 17 games, projected double-digit dogs in 8 of them. Home dogs to the Jets and Raiders. Indoors from weeks 12 and on, though. So no outdoors games after week 12. They feel so obvious to be the team to have the fewest wins that you can't bet it. I can't tell you how many times I've bet the favorite in this market. Like last year, I believe the Saints. The year prior, I bet the Patriots. Blew up in my face. You think, oh, well, I don't see any way this doesn't happen. Trust me, when you think that, it's best to stay completely away from that team. Arizona is going to be the hyped up team for that market. I wouldn't touch them.
9: Yeah, no, I agree. I've done the same things multiple times. Like, you get so sold on a team being so bad. If I had to make one bet today, there's kind of two that are sticking out to me. I might actually lay 7 with the Jags. Browns coming to town. My favorite bet on the board, if I had to make a bet today, though, Dustin, tease up the Giants, tease up the Broncos. Primetime teaser.
8: See, I kind of like the Browns. I think the Browns might be a little sneaky.
9: Okay.
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9: On the next A Numbers Game, Dustin Sweetelson fills in for Gil Alexander. 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Both Adam Burke and Greg Peterson join us to talk MLB bets for Monday. Wes Reynolds hops on to recap the PGA Championship. We'll also pick his brain on the NBA playoffs. All that and more on A Numbers Game, 10 a.m. Eastern, 7 a.m. Pacific.
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18: VSiN by the books, Dave Ross and Jensen Lewis here, and it is time to get the crystal ball out and start looking way ahead to September in week number one of the NFL season because all the numbers are out. It really does feel like Christmas Day to a degree. Now, we're going to be in Survivor. You and I are, I think we're on Millions together, which is obviously ATS. But for Survivor purposes, I don't think it's out of the realm of possibility that you could realistically start to chart in May a pathway if you're trying to change your life forever and actually win this contest.
2: And I do want to talk about something that Gil Alexander talks about here in the network all the time in a numbers game. Are you trying to win or are you trying to survive? And I know you're going to go, well, wait a minute. Well, you got to survive and then you can try to win. I don't think Gil looks at it in that regard, Jensen. He looks at it like, hey, if I go down and say week one, obviously versus week 10, what's really the difference in the end if I'm not trying to win? Do you look at it that way, that maybe you take some more chances early on? Because I know some people are going to say, I want to play the biggest number on week one because I don't know whether that's Jacksonville laying the 7 against Cleveland. Do I want to lay the 10.5 with the Chargers and just win, baby, against Arizona and get me to week two, and then I can really chart that? Or really, should you start educated risks in week number one?
19: No, I think where you start is each pool is different. The size of it, the rules, you know, do you have to make multiple selections beginning, you know, let's say in week 15? Are Christmas and Thanksgiving their own weeks? Circa obviously has that, and there'll be some tweaks from what Mike Palm sort of alluded to yesterday with us when he and Derek and Jeff Benson announced the official guarantee and what the rules will be for this year's competition. Let's just take the Circa one, for instance. So if you go off of last year, Dave, you had to save those teams in Thanksgiving, that slate in Black Friday, and then you also had to save the Christmas teams. So you can go ahead and put those to the side. You're not taking any of them in week one. Or are you? You know, in looking at the matchups, and let's just take this year's iteration of it, Thanksgiving Eve, Packers-Rams, don't think anyone is going to be picking that game, at least initially. Bears and Lions, huge divisional matchup. Eagles and Cowboys, huge divisional matchup. Chiefs and Bills could be for an interesting spot in the AFC. And then Broncos and Steelers on Black Friday. So if I'm looking at week one, and let's also factor in the Christmas schedule. Texans-Eagles, Christmas Eve. Mm-hmm. You got Packers-Bears, Bills-Broncos, Rams-Seahawks on Christmas. So still some division implications there. If I'm looking just at week one, the way, way, way too early. Jacksonville is easily one that jumps to me as far as being able to get through. Will it be a popular pick? You would assume so. The Chargers probably will be one of the most popular picks hosting the Arizona Cardinals. You know, are you more so in looking at some of the shorter spread lines? You know, the Tennessee and the Jets game really ends up being an intriguing spot because you would assume you're not going to use the Jets a lot this year, if at all.
2: Right.
19: The Titans, depending on what Robert Saleh and crew look like, you know, is that more advantageous for you to try and take a team that, all right, yeah, if they're good, great, but maybe you're trying to steal a team in week one or week two. So my initial thought, looking in way too early, you know, terms, Jacksonville was the one that jumped to me at Cleveland. I don't care if it's Deshaun Watson. I don't care if it's Shedeur Sanders. I think Jacksonville on paper as of today is a better team. And so in the scariest of weeks, in week one and week two, can I go with a team that I think is going to be good? I don't know how good they're going to be after a really big surge last year. And I also have to think in terms of, I want to take advantage of maybe a new head coaching scenario there with Todd Monken, still, you know, having an offense that's trying to figure some things out. We know Cleveland's defense is great, but Jacksonville would be that early lean for me, Dave, for a survivor selection in week one.
2: Cue the Austin Powers gif. I, too, like to live dangerously. So I'm looking at week one now and then looking at teams that do not show up on that Thanksgiving and or Christmas slate, because I am with you. If you know your rules, know your house rules, because everybody's leagues are different here. But in Circa Survivor context here, I'm going to eliminate all those week one options here and take them right off the table for me. So that's how I have to start off my card. Now, this team that I do like in week one, it's going to be a little bit tricky because it's a guy that's burned us in millions that I'm fading in week one. And it's a team that traditionally gets off to terrible starts. So I'm trying to buck that system a little bit in week one. Yes, that Cincinnati Bengal Tiger, I'm looking right at you. Laying the 2.5, and again, I just need him to win. So really, you know, in millions, that would feel more advantageous at a spread under a field goal. But for Survivor,
18: Can you beat Baker Mayfield in week one? I mean, how many times did we get burned by Baker in millions last year, right? So those who don't remember the past are condemned to repeat it. I might be repeating the same mistake by trying to fade Bake in week number one. And Joe B, I know he's healthy at least week one, right? We got to put him in saran wrap in preseason. I don't think we're going to see him at all. We shouldn't see him, Zach Taylor, at all until week one. Their defense looks better to me. This is a team I'm very high on. This is a team we talked about win totals that I'm looking to attack here for the Bengal Tiger. And if they can win at home, and traditionally they do not get out of the gate strong. They barely beat the Browns last year in week one, but they didn't win the game. So that was a little bit of a difference for them to get off on the good foot, and then Burrow got hurt and the whole season went haywire from that point. You had to bring in Joe Flacco, the rest is history. So that's where I'd be looking a little bit to go off the beaten path, because I do think the popular choices will be Jacksonville. They will be Detroit at home, almost touchdown betting favorite against New Orleans, and they certainly will be the Chargers against Arizona. But I don't want to, and I never want to, never will. And again, last year my pick was Indianapolis week one as a pick-em 1-point favorite against Miami. Remember, we didn't know about Indy at that point, what Daniel Jones was going to look like, and they went around and just destroyed the Dolphins in week one. And at that point, I felt like I got a really good value on a team that I had high hopes for, and that played out well in week one. Now, again, to Gil's point, are you trying to win or trying to survive? If I'm trying to win, I kind of like taking a little bit more risk, but it is very risky in week one because we don't know these teams. I think I'm looking for the Bengals in week one right now, subject to change here. But, Jensen, that might be the way I'd lean survivor-wise in week one at home against the very dangerous. Are you feeling dangerous, Bake? Baker Mayfield and company.
19: All right. If we want to get super risky, I think the Raiders would be where you're definitely going.
18: Oh, my goodness.
19: And that is sweat. Again, if all things are equal, we don't know.
18: Yep.
19: If you're going off quarterbacks, I get Kirk Cousins in that offense and a defense that you hope is improved. They did a lot through the draft. We'll see what happens there, with Clint Kubiak and company. And then, again, it's two new head coaches, right? Jeff Hafley's taken over in Miami. The Packer way has come to South Beach. And, you know, new quarterback, in starting quarterback at least, in Malik Willis. What does that offense look like? Again, if you are looking at needing to try and sneak a team or two through in the first 2 weeks, you're also looking at matchups here. That's why I think that Tennessee and that Jet game will be fascinating to see how many entries will be on that.
18: Yes.
19: Raiders-Dolphins is going to be interesting. You have the proverbial opening night too, Dave. Remember, at least in Circa, you'll have a lot of people that may just take the Seahawks, and if they lose, you buy back in and you find another way through the weekend. It might end up being a strategy point there too, albeit, you know, some people are going to want to save the Seahawks because they're going to play on Christmas Day. So a lot of strategy involved there. And then the whole road versus home, I don't know about you, but in week one, week two, for me personally, and I know people have different thoughts on it, I don't want to take a road team, I don't want to pick a divisional, you know, matchup. Mm-hmm. You know, fortunately, they're few and far between here as far as the divisional matchups, at least in week one. But I think that's an intriguing part about not only week one, but the overreaction in week two. How much stock do you take in what you see for that first week and want to roll that over into your handicap for week two?
18: Oh, I was just feeling like that. I mean, I was putting the millions in my pocket after week one with that Indianapolis win. And then me and my boy John Chu, we get to early on, second month of the season here, turning the page of week five. And boy, we love the Rams at home in a short week against a divisional opponent in San Francisco. And Mac Jones has got to play. That's where it all came to a screeching halt, Jensen, because that divisional foe and Mac Jones played like Joe Montana that night for the Niners, if we all remember, and Kyron Williams is fumbling at the one. I mean, who needs to recount all the horrors of how you lost your survivor last year? But it sticks with you, and hopefully we can get off on the good foot this year here with week number one yet again. That's a deep dive and a deep look into week one here in the NFL slate. It is VSiN, the Sports Betting Network.
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22: Solid. It's a good year to be in that grouping. I do think there's a drop-off kind of in the middle to especially the later part of the lottery. But at the top of the class, if I'm the Washington Wizards, looking at two guys in particular, A.J. DeBansa from BYU, who I think will go number one. He's the most solid. There are the fewest holes in his game and knocks against him, Zach. The guy who may have the highest upside, who I think is probably likely to go number two, is Darren Peterson, the guard from Kansas. Because of the issues, he said it was related to creatine usage and cramping. So those are the two guys I'd be looking at. If you have number one pick, Zach, you want to take advantage of that and don't just say, all right, it's going to be one of these two guys. I'd also take a look at guys like Cameron Boozer from Duke, Caleb Wilson from UNC, maybe even extend a little bit. Guys like Darius Acuff from Arkansas, who I like a lot, Keaton Wagler from Illinois.
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3: We are off and running on a glorious Saturday. Hello, everyone. Tim Murray live from the Circa Sportsbook in downtown Las Vegas. What a week it was. We will have a Game 7 in the NBA playoffs second round. Thank you to the Detroit Pistons for getting that done last night. We will have on Monday night Oklahoma City taking on San Antonio. We've got hockey to get you ready for today. PGA Championship continues just outside of Philadelphia. The second leg
0: of the Triple Crown, and quite the night in Major League Baseball last night. It is also rivalry weekend. And oh yeah, by the way, what was that thing that came out this week? Oh, the NFL schedule. So we got that. So a whole lot to get to here in the middle of May. So buckle up for the next 3 hours. I'll be with you here on the VSiN weekend morning line. So we have a structure here on this program. We'll take a look at what unfolded last night, the two NBA games, of course. We will start to look ahead to that big Western Conference Finals showdown, all the odds that you need to know regarding Spurs taking on the Oklahoma City Thunder. But that's not today. We got other things to get you ready for on this Saturday, May 16th, and we don't like to waste time here on the VSiN Weekend Morning Line, so let's get to it. Let's set the scene.
16: Let's dive into the biggest games of the day.
0: Third round of the PGA Championship is already underway just outside Philadelphia, Pennsylvania. Not the prettiest first couple of rounds, and I know Matt Eumanns, who is my co-host on VSiN Prime, you all know Matt Eumanns, but not the biggest fan of what we've seen so far at Aradomink, but we still have a golf major to get you ready for and to continue to preview. And looking atop that leaderboard, some unusual names, if you will. You've got Maverick McNealy, who is sitting there at 4-under, and Alex Smalley, who yesterday shot a 69. He shot a 67 in round one, so he is your co-leader heading into round number three. Let's hear from Alex Smalley, who, as you look at those odds board, is way down at plus 1550. Alex Smalley, he's got a shot to hoist the Wanamaker Trophy.
1: I'm not a super technical player, so if I feel like if I can just focus on my tempo and rhythm, most things tend to fall into place there. And then, you know, just trying to have the mentality of, you know, keep pushing forward. If you get to a certain number you have in mind at the beginning of the day, you know, try to create a new goal. And, you know, just try to keep doing the best that you can.
0: 15 players are at or within two of the lead, the most after 36 holes of a men's major since the 2002 U.S. Open. That courtesy of Justin Ray over at Justin Ray Golf. You look at the two leaders right now heading into round number three, Alex Smalley and Maverick McNealy. This also from Justin Ray's column over at The Athletic. Neither Smalley nor McNealy has a top 15 finish in a major championship. This is the first time in 14 years no player is at 5-under or better after 36 holes at the PGA Championship. So the betting favorite right now, no surprise, the world's number one golfer, Scottie Scheffler. Scottie Scheffler battled his way through, had a good round one, was under 2-1 to win the PGA Championship after Thursday. Yesterday, shot a 71 and felt the challenges of the hole placement yesterday at Aronimink.
4: This is the hardest set of pin locations that I've seen. Since I've been on tour, and that includes U.S. Opens, that includes Oakmont. I asked Fuchs, who caddies for Justin Rose, he's been around a long time, and I asked Teddy too. In the middle of today's round, I was like, have y'all seen anything like this before? And they said maybe Shinnecock is the only place they've seen that had pins that could compare to this. But like, it's different in a sense on this golf course, because like Oakmont, like their greens are extremely severe, but they're extremely severe in one direction. Here it's like the green may slope all this way, and then we put the pin down here, and then there's also a slope this way, and like, it's not as how would you say, natural to the slopes that are there. There's a bit more, I think, that's manufactured into the greens, and it's just very difficult. I mean, it's difficult to get the ball close to the hole. It's difficult to hold putts, especially when you have big slopes and wind, and I think that's why you see the scores, you know, so close to par.
0: Scottie Scheffler went off around 5-1 or so, depending on what sports book you looked at, maybe a little bit less than that, to win the PGA Championship. He won it last year. Of course, the PGA Championship moves around year to year. So how much does that have to play into this tournament unfolding this weekend? How about this note regarding Scottie Scheffler? Since 2002, in rounds 3 and 4 in majors, Scottie Scheffler leads in score to par at 47 under, birdie average 4.25, strokes gained approach per round, and strokes gained tee to green per round. That, of course, courtesy of Justin Ray. Also saw this one this year. Scottie Scheffler best in the PGA in third round scores, 67.2, And fourth round scores, 67.2. So Scottie Scheffler, two back right now of the leaders. Is he worth a bet? He is your betting favorite, depending on where you look. Best number I saw out there here at Circa, it was plus 385. And did I take a little nibble on Scottie Scheffler? Look, I went into this PGA Championship with nothing. So I wanted to see how these rounds would play out. Wanted to read and listen to a handful of folks after these first two rounds and then make a couple of bets. And I did take a little Scottie Scheffler this morning at plus 385 here at Circa to win the PGA Championship. Not going on a limb. I totally recognize that. But the world's best golfer who has played much better in rounds three and four, I'll take a little shot on him at plus 385. Let's hear from Rory McIlroy. Of course, your Masters champion. And he was discussing just, you know, how everyone heading into the weekend feels like they have a chance.
5: It's been hard to make birdies out there because obviously one, the wind the last couple of days, but also where they've put these hole locations. You know, I feel like they've really tried to protect the course the first couple of days. So, you know, it seems like they've used up a lot of the really hard ones. So depending on, you know, a little bit calmer conditions and maybe a couple more favorable hole locations, I think, you know, guys that are just here for the weekend feel, I think everyone's got to feel like they've got a chance.
0: Rory McIlroy, one over, tied for 30th, heading into the third round today. One final note, and we will talk much more about the PGA Championship. Steve Sands, Golf Channel, will join us in hour number two. Wes Reynolds, of course, of VSiN, will join us in the final hour of the program. 8 strokes separate the leading score of 4 under and the cut line 4 over. That ties for the smallest such gap in PGA Championship history. So the PGA Championship round 3 already underway, and we will see the leaders out on the course at 2:40 this afternoon. That would be the pairing of Maverick McNealy and Alex Smalley. More on the PGA Championship as the show continues. But we also have the Preakness today, the second leg of the Triple Crown. Going to be kind of a funky situation because, as we all know, we will not get Golden Tempo, the winner of the Kentucky Derby, in the running of the Preakness. We will also not get the running of the Porta Potties, for those who know. It will not be at Pimlico this year. It will be at Laurel Park. And we'll talk more about this with Drew Dinsick when he joins us in hour number two. But believe this is the first time we've ever seen Laurel Park be a 1 3/16 race. So we will see. But 14 horses for the 151st running of the Preakness Stakes later on today. And one of our good friends, Chris Felica, great horse handicapper. He was on VSiN yesterday, and here were his thoughts and his bets for the Preakness.
6: If you do like one of the shorter shots, I like Iron Honor, the best of all of the short prices. All of Chad Brown's horses that really are betting the Preakness have tended to run well. He won the Gotham last year as a 2-year-old. He was the beaten favorite, or I should say earlier this year, as a 3-year-old. He won the Gotham. Then he was the beaten favorite in the Wood, and he drew a brutal post in the Wood Memorial all the way outside. Taking blinkers off tells me that Chad Brown thinks Flavien Prat can get this horse to relax, expecting a speed duel. So if you're looking to fool around with a trifecta key or an exacta key box, maybe putting the number 9 horse, Iron Honor, in there, first and second in the exacta, first, second, third in the try, expecting him to hit the board and play around with a couple of long shots around him. Like I said, maybe the 5 Talking, maybe the 11 Corona D'Oro, maybe the 1 Taj Mahal if he does run well, the 12 Incredibolt, the other horse coming in from the Derby who I think could run well. But yeah, I would be willing to take a stand here and try and occupy those exotics with a couple of price horses.
0: You know, we've heard from a lot of people all week long on VSiN, and it felt like, thinking back 2 weeks ago to the Kentucky Derby, there was a little bit more consensus. Golden Tempo ends up winning the Kentucky Derby, a long shot winning it. I've heard a lot of different opinions for this race today, so we'll continue to play you those opinions. We'll hear from Aaron Halterman. We'll hear from Mike Somich. Drew Dinsick will join us in hour number two, as I mentioned. So we will get some thoughts on the Preakness, and we'll take a shot at some of the horses on the board and see if some of those long shots do hit the board. But Felica right there mentioning that as well. How about game 6 of the Eastern Conference semifinals? The winner, if Montreal wins, I should say, tonight. They move on to take on the Carolina Hurricanes in the Eastern Conference Final. The Buffalo Sabres trying to stave off elimination, and the Montreal Canadiens, after winning Game 5, 6-3 in Buffalo, a chance to close it out. Hockey night in Canada, Bell Center, 8:10 Eastern, Montreal around $1.55 to $1.60 favored, as you see right there, circa a little bit priced up on the Montreal Canadiens. And we've seen a whole lot of goals. 3-2 was the score after the first period. Buffalo had that lead after the first period, and then 4 unanswered for the Montreal Canadiens. So a busy sports day, a lot of good pitching in action, as we'll see from Jacob deGrom and Christopher Sanchez as well today. So a loaded day of sports, and we also will get you ready for Game 7 of the Detroit Pistons taking on the Cleveland Cavaliers, Oklahoma City, and San Antonio, the Western Conference Finals we all were hoping for. We will get starting on Monday. How did we get there? I'm glad you asked. About last night, we'll do that next right here on the VSiN Weekend Morning Line.
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0: between Montreal and Buffalo would be on Monday night, but we'll see how tonight unfolds, and we'll see what Greg Wyshynski thinks of tonight's game and if, in fact, it will wrap up this evening north of the border with the Montreal Canadiens. But if you're new to the program, I know I give you this PSA each and every week, but hey, we might have some folks who might be just getting off the bus for EDC, a little inside joke for those who know, but we are a believer of, hey, we are a judge-free zone. Whatever you did on a Friday night, that's fine. We're here to help you recap from a betting perspective what unfolded. So if you do take a look at your phone and you get that text about last night, dot, dot, dot, we're here to tell you what happened last night. And we can also relive a rather frustrating loss for your boy in one of those games. But let's start with the nightcap, what we saw last night. It felt inevitable, but after game one, we thought to ourselves, I don't know, maybe Minnesota's going to make this series a bit of a challenge. Yeah, no, not so much. 139-109, the final score last night. The Minnesota Timberwolves, adios. The San Antonio Spurs moving on to the Western Conference Finals with a 30-point victory as they get the cover. The over hits in that game as well. Stephon Castle, what a performance we saw from the second-year guard from UConn. 32 points last night, and StatMuse had a couple of interesting notes regarding Stephon Castle last night as he was just on another level. He had 30-plus points, 10-plus rebounds, 5-plus assists, 5-plus threes. He is the youngest player in NBA history to accomplish said numbers in a playoff game. So Stephon Castle, what a performance last night in the victory for the San Antonio Spurs. And De'Aaron Fox, who is kind of the vet of this San Antonio Spurs team, talked about his relationship with some of the youngsters as they now head on to the Western Conference Finals.
1: I think it's dope, and it's something that I don't take for granted. Having guys who are this talented, have watched me, throughout my career, and then we get to be in the same locker room, get to be on the court together. It's something that I love. And I want them to, feel that success as early as you can get in your career, because you never know when those things can come back around. And for me, it's just, I talked about before, just give them little tidbits that they can get here or there because they're so talented. Just giving them a cheat sheet to kind of maneuver throughout the league and through a long season. But like I said, man, I try to add what I can to what they can already do, and they can already do a lot of things.
0: Stephon Castle, once again, strong last night in the victory. What was a bit frustrating, and look, we all deal with our own bad beats. I don't know if this was the most tragic of beats. We discussed, I think, was it last week, the Paul George over-under that didn't get home. But last night on VSiN Primetime, I was sitting here, I'm like, all right, it's our primetime game of the night. Got to have a little bit of a wager in this game. Let's go with Anthony Edwards, over 26.5. He had thrived in games 3 and 4 at home. Chris Finch said, don't worry, he's got plenty in the gas tank after a game 5 loss. And he came out and looked every bit the part. Look at that, 19 points at halftime. Thank you, StatMuse. 19 points at halftime, staying alive. All right, feeling alive. And then it was 24 points going into the fourth quarter. I'd rather have gotten us over there. And then that lead kept going like this and this and this. And I've done a lot of VSiN prime times with my ginger brother, Will Hill. And Will is really good at knowing and finding the time to maybe bet some unders, because we're going to get a clearing of the bench. And with 8 minutes to go, Anthony Edwards hits the bench, actually walks down to the opposing bench, gives some handshakes, and that's all she wrote, folks. Anthony Edwards, done for the night. 24 points, 19 at halftime, doesn't get there on 26.5. So a bit of a bad beat, not the worst beat I've ever suffered in my life, but a loser there for me last night on VSiN Primetime. But San Antonio moving on to take on the Minnesota Timberwolves. How about a 20-0 run to start the second quarter? But I will say the T-Wolves kind of battled back in that second quarter to make it competitive, but the third quarter and then early fourth, San Antonio ran away and hid, and now we get

0: a Western Conference Finals that I think we all were hoping for. Earlier in the night, we saw the Detroit Pistons go on the road against the Cleveland Cavaliers and take care of business. For the fourth time this postseason, the Pistons avoided elimination. Remember, they faced three elimination games against the Orlando Magic, won all of them, including that magical comeback against the Orlando Magic. And last night, the Detroit Pistons on the road at Cleveland, after letting Game 5 slip through their fingertips, the Pistons get it done, 115-94. Let's hear from Cade Cunningham.
1: He's a pro. The way that he carries himself, the way that he handles, you know, different things being thrown at him, he adapts to everything. And I think, you know, he's earned, he gets so much respect just off of that alone. His versatility on the court, I mean, we could play him off the ball, on the ball. He's guarded, you know, Harden, Mitchell a ton in the series, done a great job on him. And he's been there. He's been in a lot of different situations. He knows what it takes. So he's just a great dude, great teammate. And he's a player that, you know, we've really needed in big moments, and he's came through.
0: Cade Cunningham there as they get the victory over the Cleveland Cavaliers. Looking at the Pistons, this from Optostats, a 21-point win ties the largest road win to force a Game 7 in NBA history. So we get that Game 7. It will take place on Sunday night. The Pistons right now a home favorite against the Cleveland Cavaliers. We were anticipating this to be a very close series. You look at the series numbers for where it was prior to the start of the series and where we are now. So we get a Game 7 on Sunday night between the Pistons and the Cleveland Cavaliers. And after the game, James Harden and Donovan Mitchell were asked about the intensity or lack thereof for the Cleveland Cavaliers in a closeout game at home.
2: For either one of you guys, were you guys happy with the level of intensity from the get-go that you guys brought tonight?
3: Nope. Not at all. No, not at all.
2: Can you elaborate as to maybe why it wasn't there, considering this was a chance to clinch and go to the Eastern Conference Finals?
3: Great question. That's a great question. You know, I think we did start off the game well, still had the lead, and then just throughout the course of the game, we never really kicked to our second level.
0: James Harden, 8 turnovers yesterday and 6 field goals. He is now third all-time in playoff turnovers. By the way, going back to the Cade Cunningham comments there, he was talking about Caris LeVert, who came off the bench in last night's contest. Caris LeVert for the Pistons had 8 points off the bench. The bench has really been a massive story for the Pistons. Paul Reed has been a revelation in this postseason. I know a lot of people have started to pick up on it from a betting standpoint, right? Paul Reed, who was a did not play coach's decision, games 1 and 2 of this series, and then game 3, 11 points, game 4, 15 points, game 5, 10 points, and last night, shout out to Dustin Sweetelson. I saw it over on the VSiN Pro page. He had a little bit of a ladder on Paul Reed, and he got a late 3 in that game for 17 points, and I believe it was plus 750 for the big Swede. So game 7, by the way, over-under for Paul Reed sitting at 7.5. So if you think it continues for Paul Reed, there is where we're at. So 2 game 6s last night. 1 gives us a game 7. 1 gives us a series that I think we're all hoping for, Oklahoma City and San Antonio. We'll dive into all the numbers for Oklahoma City and San Antonio. I did want to point this out a little bit last night. Kyle Schwarber has just been on another planet this year. He now has 20 home runs. He has 9 homers in his last 8 games. Kyle Schwarber, as Optostats pointed out, 20th home run of the season. That is the earliest date any player has reached that mark in MLB history. The previous was Luis Gonzalez on May 17th in 2008. and one. And if you had the Pittsburgh Pirates last night, you might want to pour one out for your friends because, yikes, that was a tough one to swallow. They had a 6-0 lead in the third inning. Bryce Harper, 2-run double off the wall in right center field in the top of the ninth to tie the game up at 8. And in the end, the Phillies won 11-9 over the Pittsburgh Pirates. We've got a game 6 north of the border tonight, the Montreal Canadiens and the Buffalo Sabres. Greg Wyshynski, ESPN, will join us to preview it next right here on the VSiN Weekend Morning Line.
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0: 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I chatted with handicapper Brad Powers and asked him if Alabama is improved from last season.
9: Ty Simpson just went 13, but I think there's the possibility of having more upside at quarterback. Keelan Russell impressed in the spring game. I like what they have at wide receiver. I'm expecting a pretty good passing attack, but Alabama's going to go as far as up front on the offensive line in their running game because it was non-existent at the end of last year when they're getting drilled by Georgia in the SEC Championship game and dominated by Indiana in the Rose Bowl. But man, watching the spring game, I didn't come away, oh yeah, it's definitely going to be better this year. So that concerns me. Schedule isn't bad. Honestly, it would be a disappointment if they weren't 5-0 playing Georgia there on October the 10th. If the new quarterback plays clean and stays healthy, I could see over 8.5. But I will say this, they're a playoff team. They're just not a national title contending team. And that's not enough in Tuscaloosa.
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0: It's a busy Saturday, loaded baseball slate, some rivalry games, Mets and Yankees. How about the performance from Cam Schlittler last night as he has just been unbelievable this year? And I know that Matt Eumanns is pretty happy about what he's seen from Cam Schlittler, as he has a very long ticket on him to win AL Cy Young. We've got long ways to go, but to sit there with the betting favorite to win said award when you have, I believe, a 300-to-1 ticket, good start, but as mentioned, long way to go. But it is rivalry weekend out there for Major League Baseball. We've got a Game 7 in the NBA tomorrow, the Preakness today. We've got the PGA Championship continuing along, round 3 already underway. And we've got a Game 6 on the ice, the Buffalo Sabres taking on the Montreal Canadiens. Hockey night in Canada, the Bell Center, I'm sure, will be rocking tonight for the Canadiens having a chance to advance on to the Eastern Conference Finals. To help us break it down and look ahead to the Western Conference Finals, Greg Wyshynski, senior NHL writer for ESPN. Greg, I was joking with you. I wouldn't say I'm the world's best hockey handicapper. I like to dabble during the postseason. I like to play some unders, and boy, could not have been more wrong about a first period under in Game 5. 6-3 ends up being the final score. It was 3-2 after the first period. Does this thing tighten up tonight? What's been going on defensively in this series? Have you been surprised how loose it has been these past couple of games?
15: Yeah, you picked the wrong series. Usually you're right to bet the unders in the playoffs because of how tightly it's played. But this Montreal-Buffalo series has been a little bit unhinged offensively at times. I mean, clearly Buffalo has had some goaltending issues. I expect Alex Lyon's going to go today, as Ukko-Pekka Luukkonen was not very good in the previous game. Both teams' power plays have done pretty well in this series. I think that's also been a reason why the scores have been a little bit elevated. But it's going to be fascinating to see. I kind of think it's hard to imagine Montreal not winning this series at this point, because Buffalo really failed a big test, I thought, on home ice and trying to get their emotions in order and figure out things. But that being said, Buffalo has played really well on the road in these playoffs. If they get one good goaltending performance, we could easily get a Game 7 out of this series. But, there's just some you got to crawl before you walk going on with the Sabres, I think, in these playoffs. And, hard to handle their emotions sometimes. It's led to some undisciplined play. And it just doesn't seem like they're quite ready for prime time.
0: First period total sitting at 1.5, juiced over at -130. Full game, 6, 6.5, depending on where you look at it. So Montreal, a pretty decent favorite tonight. Not massive, but still around anywhere from like -155 to -165, Greg. Do you think Montreal finishes it off tonight against the Sabres? Is this going to wrap up tonight?
15: No, I think it'll go 7. Okay. I have a funny feeling that, just like we talked about as far as like the emotions go, I mean, Buffalo right now is backs against the wall. They've played well on the road. You can't take that away from them. And obviously the last time they were in Bell Center, they came away with a victory and certainly managed their emotions better on the road than they did at home. But now, we got to bring in the Montreal part of this equation, which is Saturday night, Montreal, hockey night in Canada, your friends and family and all everybody else in the country watching, and you have a chance to advance to the conference final. And that is a lot of weight on the shoulders of what is still a pretty young team in a lot of areas, including in goal with Jakub Dobish. So it's I wouldn't be shocked if this thing goes 7. Like I said, I still think Montreal probably pulls it out based on, just the percentages and the fact that I think they've been overall the better team in the series. But I could see this thing going back to Buffalo.
0: Greg, do you think we get another quick start? Every single game in this series has gone over the first period. That's one thing for me as the hockey betting novice, and as fair to say, late in series, you think back to the Olympics and Canada, USA, I'm like, all right, tight first period. It's been the opposite here. Do you think we get another quick start here between these two teams?
15: The only hesitation I'd have is if Lindy Ruff, the Buffalo coach, decides to really play a conservative game on the road to maybe insulate his goaltending and try to minimize mistakes and tries to like maybe pack it in a little bit defensively. I don't think he will, but there's always the possibility when a team is facing elimination and has been really inconsistent defensively that he tries something tactically to be a bit more conservative. And if that's the case, then you run the risk of it being maybe a bit lower scoring game.
0: If you're a Carolina Hurricanes fan, Carolina Hurricanes backer, if you're on the Carolina Hurricanes, do you care who prevails in this series? Do you think there is a better matchup for the Hurricanes, either Buffalo or Montreal?
15: I think Buffalo's probably the easier matchup just because I think Carolina is pretty adept at taking away the things that Buffalo likes to do. But I think they're demonstrably better than either of the teams in the series. You know, I know there's some concern about rust. I talked to them after they closed out the Flyers about that, and they made the point, look, we had a week between the first round and the second round. You know, we're whatever processes we had in place to manage our bodies and our minds during a big break between series, it clearly worked because then we swept the next series. So it's like I don't think we have to worry too much about them sitting on their hands and not being ready for this next round because they're pretty adept at it. And they're good, man. Like I've covered them now for two rounds. This is easily the deepest offensive team that Rod Brind'Amour has had there. If Freddie Anderson continues to just be as good as he's been in goal, and that's not a guarantee. He's known to have a couple bum games and sometimes get hurt in the playoffs. But if he's still doing his thing in this next round, then I don't think either of these teams can take out the Hurricanes.
0: All right, we have game six tonight between the Montreal Canadiens and the Buffalo Sabres. Greg Wyshynski's got a feeling we could have a game seven. Look, I'd be all for it. That means more content for us to talk about on a Monday night. So I'm all in for the Sabres to win tonight and get us a game seven. Flipping over to the Western Conference, and the ESPN family will have the Western Conference Finals. What the heck is going on with the Vegas Golden Knights? They win 5-1, then they don't talk to the media. Now they're getting fined and losing draft picks. Can you give us an understanding what is happening with the Vegas Golden Knights right now?
15: Well, they did talk to the media, just didn't let everybody talk to the media, and their coach didn't talk to the media. They gave two people, Mitch Marner and Brett Howden, to the podium. They had one player from their locker room speak after closing out a semi-series, which is just really unconscionable. I mean, you're trying to sell the sport. You're trying. A lot of media publications are spending a lot of money to send their people on the road to cover you and to tell your story. And they gave them Shea Theodore in a little, you know, corner of the hallway. It was just stupid. It's not the first time that they've restricted access to their players this postseason. And obviously, with Tortorella not speaking, the NHL gets embarrassed because there's more people talking about that than talking about the fact the Golden Knights are in their fifth penultimate round in nine seasons of existence. So $100,000 fine to Tortorella and the loss of a second round draft pick. Now, keep this in mind. The NHL also said, if you next week to the NHL headquarters, you could appeal this in person. Anyone reading that has to come to the conclusion that they just want some fealty from the Golden Knights. They want them to fly across the country, kiss the ring of Gary Bettman and Bill Daly, get that draft pick back, because that is a very harsh punishment for what is essentially the violation of a media policy. So I think it was a good way. I think it was a wake-up call for them and everybody else. Look, the sport's thriving. It's popular. Don't play around with the people that are trying to make it even more popular by covering the sport.
0: All right, as for the actual series that starts on Wednesday night in Colorado, how do you see this series playing out? Do the Golden Knights, pretty decent-sized underdogs in this series, do you give them a puncher's shot against the Avalanche?
15: I do. I think a couple of things are interesting. One is they really impressed me with how well they've played with Mark Stone out of the lineup. Now, maybe they can't get past Colorado without their captain and best two-way forward not being healthy. But, you know, getting two wins over Anaheim without that guy in the lineup is pretty impressive. And some other guys have really stepped up around him without him there. Like Thomas Hertl is starting to catch fire. And obviously Mitch Marner has gone from, playoff pariah in Toronto to being the leading scorer in the playoffs. And then Carter Hart, their much maligned goaltender, I thought has played pretty well as the postseason's gone on. The biggest thing for Colorado from a concern standpoint, one is, you know, the goaltending's been a little shaky with Wedgwood and Blackwood in the last series. And then the other thing is Cale Makar clearly isn't 100%. You know, he was injured, I think, earlier in the playoffs. He suffered a little bit in this past series. The Golden Knights are a very physical team, and you can just see them, you know, putting a target on the back of Cale Makar in this series and hitting him at every chance they get. And if he's not at his peak, then Colorado does get maybe knocked down a little bit. But I still think the Avalanche is series and should win, but I don't think it's a cakewalk necessarily that some people believe it could be.
0: Greg Wyshynski, senior NHL writer over at ESPN. Always love reading his work as we continue through the Stanley Cup playoffs. Enjoy the game tonight, Greg, and hopefully talk to you soon.
15: Anytime. Thanks for having me.
0: There he is, Greg Wyshynski, giving us the latest as we have a game six tonight, and maybe a wishful thinking But I would be all right with a little Game 7 on Monday night. That would be a Game 7 Monday night and a Game 1 between the Oklahoma City Thunder and the San Antonio Spurs. 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
22: The 2026 NFL schedule released this week. The season gets underway with a Wednesday night matchup, September the 9th, as the Seahawks host the New England Patriots at Lumen Field at a rematch of last year's Super Bowl. Seahawks are the 3.5-point favorite. Taking a look ahead to the Christmas schedule, Christmas Eve, the Philadelphia Eagles 2.5-point favorites over the Houston Texans. A triple header on Christmas Day as the NFL goes head-to-head with the NBA. Green Bay visits Chicago as a 1.5 road underdog. The Bills lay a 1.5 in Denver against the Broncos. And the Rams and Seahawks close out Christmas. Seahawks a 1.5 favorite at Lumen Field in Seattle against L.A. With your Action Update, Mike Sennett on VSiN, the Sports Betting Network.
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0: Game 6 on the ice tonight, north of the border, the Montreal Canadiens and the Buffalo Sabres. Just had Greg Wyshynski on the program, and he does lean a little bit towards Buffalo to force a game seven, which would be on Monday night in Buffalo, New York. The first period over has cashed in every single game of this series. I had the under in game five. I believe I lost that in about 3 or 4 minutes. That was a very easy L. And then five goals total in that first period. At some point, do you see a first period under? Right now, you can get plus money, by the way, on the first period under in game six, since this has yet to cash in this series. We have a game seven in the NBA. We'll dive into the market adjustment for game seven from the total. Where were we at game one in Pistons Cavaliers? Where are we at for game seven? And has the market moved too much? We'll do that top of the hour. And we will start getting into Oklahoma City and San Antonio. Series prices are out. So we will get into that at the top of the next hour. PGA Championship round two continues. Steve Sands from the Golf Channel will join us in 30 minutes. And a Preakness preview for you coming up in 45 minutes from Drew Dinsick. But as you all know, we are ones who are quite obsessed with the sport of football. 15 Saturdays from today, we will have regular season college football for all of you. Week zero, seven games in the week zero slate. So not terrible, a couple of games abroad. And then we'll be slowly working our way towards week one of the NFL season. We've got the Wednesday night opener, Seattle hosting the New England Patriots. We've got San Francisco and L.A. in Australia. So we know the games. We knew the opponents, but now we know where the games are. And for those of you listening to this very program, know that we are here at lovely Circa, and they have the Circa Millions, Circa Grandissimo, and the contest that has really swept the nation. And we will find out what the guarantee is from Derek Stevens later this week, Tuesday, on Follow the Money with Mitch and Paul. Derek Stevens, Mike Palm will join the Paulie Howard and Mitch Boston studio to announce the guarantee for Circa Millions, Circa Survivor, and Circa Grandissimo. And we had Derek Stevens on VSiN Primetime on Thursday night when the schedule was released, and we had found out earlier in the week, because everything was leaked, that we were having a Thanksgiving Eve game, three games on Thanksgiving, and a game on Black Friday. And for those of you familiar with Circa Survivor, there's a unique wrinkle to it where, yes, you just have to pick a winner each week, typical Survivor fashion, but you have to pick a winner on Thanksgiving and a winner on Christmas. So 20 winners as opposed to your typical 18. So the intricate wrinkle, right? So I asked Derek on Thursday night, is it safe to assume that the five Thanksgiving games will all be available for Circa Survivor? His response, absolutely not. So what kind of wrinkle could we be seeing? Will Black Friday not be a part of Circa Survivor for 12A? So we'll have to wait until Tuesday. But look at that slate real quickly, as we found out this week. If you are in a Survivor contest, whether it's Circa Survivor or another, that has the unique wrinkle of Thanksgiving being its own week, good luck. The biggest spread right now, and things change, as we all know, is 3.5, and that's the Rams. And I will point out, the Cheeseheads are going to take over SoFi Stadium on the Wednesday before Thanksgiving. I can guarantee you that. So right now, Packers catching 3.5 at the Rams. Bears catching 2.5 at the Lions. Eagles catching 1.5 at the Cowboys. The Chiefs, 2.5-point dogs at Buffalo Thanksgiving night. And then Black Friday, if Black Friday is a part of the Thanksgiving week, the Steelers are a short home dog. From an entertainment standpoint, that thing looks beautiful. From a Circa Survivor mindset, good luck. That is quite the unique challenge you have. And also keep in mind, too, that the Bills play on Christmas, and also playing on Christmas are the Bears and the Packers. So not easy. Not easy whatsoever. Speaking of easy, let's take a look at the easiest schedules. And once again, we knew the opponents. But the easiest schedules in the NFL, as we take a look at some of those. Actually, let's start with, you want to do the hardest? Let's do the hardest first. Let's take a look at the hardest schedules first, because that is going to be the Arizona Cardinals. The Arizona Cardinals have a win total of 4.5. And they have the hardest schedule in the NFL. And we knew it coming in. And then once you just see it laid out in front of you on Thursday, your mind gets going, how's this team winning 5 games? Now, look, yes, they are an underdog in every single game. The Arizona Cardinals are. But later in the season, you're in a first-year head coach situation. Is this team going to quit? So I'm trying not to wrap myself into a, this is an under you have to play. But man, looking at how the schedule lays out for the Arizona Cardinals, it is quite the challenge to see where the 5 wins are coming. Let's go through it, shall we? Over under 4.5, juice varies. We'll get into the different books depending on what you want to do with the Arizona Cardinals. Week 1 against the Chargers, double-digit dogs at the Chargers. Week 2, Seahawks. By the way, all these lines courtesy of DraftKings. Week 2, home to the Seahawks, 10-point dogs. Week 3, at the Niners, 11.5-point underdog. Week 4, they go to the Giants, touchdown underdog. That just tells you where this Arizona Cardinal team is from a power rating standpoint, being a touchdown underdog on the road at the Giants. Week 5, Detroit comes to town, 8.5-point home dog. Week 6, at the Rams, 13.5-point underdog. Week 7, against the Denver Broncos, 7.5-point underdog. Let's stop there. The first 7 weeks of the season, the Arizona Cardinals play 6 teams projected to win double-digit games. And they are a double-digit underdog in 4 of their first 6 games. They are a touchdown underdog in their first 6 games. It continues. The Dallas Cowboys, week 8, double-digit dog. Week 9, Seattle on the road, double-digit dog. Week 10, the L.A. Rams, double-digit dog. Week 11, at the Chiefs, double-digit underdog. You have to go to week 12 of the NFL season. Mind you, they haven't had a bye yet. And the Arizona Cardinals, for the first time, now the lines will change if things move a certain way, obviously, during the season. And I'm not saying they're going to be 0-11 going into the game against the Commanders, but week 12 right now is the first time that the Arizona Cardinals will be less than a touchdown underdog as of right now. The first 11 games of the season with no bye, they are a touchdown or more dog in all 11 games. They are a double-digit dog in 8 of their first 11 games. Week 12, host the Commanders, 4.5-point underdog. Week 13, 8.5-point dog to the Philadelphia Eagles. Then, mercifully, they get their bye in week 14, and then the schedule lightens up a little bit. Week 15, I thought they might be a favorite here. They are not. They are an ever-so-slight underdog to the New York Jets, +1.5, -15. I think the money line is even money right now at DraftKings on the Arizona Cardinals. Saints on the road, week 16. I kind of like the Saints this year, even though they have a really challenging start to the schedule. We'll get into that later in the show. Raiders, week 17, probably going to be Fernando Mania at that point. And then they wrap up the season week 18 at home against the Niners. Who knows? The Niners could be resting some starters. That's a possibility if they've got things wrapped up. So the question you have to ask yourself right now is, we see all these schedules, you do the win-loss game, and you could get yourself into trouble. I totally recognize that. And I'm not saying this is a Cleveland Browns 0-0-for type team or a Detroit Lions 0-for type team. Do you see 5 wins on that schedule? Here in town, you can get Cardinals under 4.5 at -130. Our buddy Chuck Esposito at Stations has it at -130. DraftKings is minus 150 to the under. Circa minus 145. Are there five wins on the Arizona Cardinals schedule? They are currently projected to be underdogs in all 17 games. And until their bye, they are less than a touchdown dog one time. And that's against the Washington Commanders. It is the VSiN Weekend Morning Line.
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0: Yes, indeed, it is the VSiN Weekend Morning Line. Every Saturday, I'm with you, 9 to noon Eastern, live from the Circa Sportsbook in downtown Las Vegas. By the way, the VSiN College Football Betting Podcast, which is something that I host, we had two episodes this week. Paul Stone, college football handicapper, joined us to give us some of his best bets, and then we talked in depth about Ohio State and a couple other squads with Bobby Carpenter, former Ohio State linebacker. So get it wherever you get your podcast. We'll play you a clip later on in the hour, a best bet from Paul Stone in a game of the year market. The PGA Championship is underway in round number three. The leaders don't hit the course until later on this afternoon, as we have got a locked up leaderboard up there. And Steve Sands from the Golf Channel will join us coming up in less than 15 minutes. Hour number three, we'll talk to Wes Reynolds. We'll get some of his favorite plays. Is Scottie Scheffler worth a play? Two back right now at around plus 350 or so. That's where he's at DraftKings. Plus 385, I believe, is the number here at Circa. So Scottie Scheffler, a 71 yesterday. Is he worth a play? As if you look at his stats this year, he's been the best player on tour in rounds three and four. So we got round three of the PGA Championship today. We also have the 151st running of the Preakness Stakes. It'll be a little funky this year because it will be at Laurel Park, not at Pimlico. We don't, of course, have the winner. Golden Tempo is not running in the Preakness Stakes, but still have an opportunity to pick some winners. And I know our fellas over at VSiN at the Track, Mike Somich and Aaron Halterman, have some thoughts on it. So let's hear from them regarding the number one horse, Taj Mahal.
4: I think it was a really good move by Riley Mutt to put him here, give him a shot. I mean, he does look good in a grade one, and I don't know that he's going to look good in a grade one ever again, to be quite honest. My problem with Incredible, everything I just said makes sense. If you want to play him in this race, that makes sense as well. I'm going to put him on pick four and pick five tickets. I just don't know that he's that good.
0: All right, that's my mistake. I threw to the wrong piece of sound. Poor hosting there. That was Aaron Halterman on Incredible, the 12 horse. We will get more on the 12, as well as the 1, Taj Mahal. Drew Dinsick going to join us coming up at the bottom of the hour. But last night we saw the San Antonio Spurs dismantle the Minnesota Timberwolves, much to my dismay, because Anthony Edwards, after 19 first half points, had 5 points in the second half and did not play the final 8 minutes of the game, but not that I'm bothered at all by that loss. Looking at this series and the series prices moving forward for San Antonio and Oklahoma City, it's going to be pretty interesting to see how this is bet. So just series price. I texted Jeff Sherman last night during our show. I said, what would you make this series price? And he said Oklahoma City minus 275, San Antonio plus 235. And I knew that San Antonio would garner some interest, right? And went 4-1 in the regular season against the Oklahoma City Thunder. Jalen Williams has vowed he's good to go. He's going to play in this series. But you look at where we are for this series, and I saw our buddy Chris Massaro tweet out that he loves the over 5.5 total games in the series at minus 160, which is out there at DraftKings. I don't disagree. Now, I do think Oklahoma City wins this series, but I also am not that bullish to say I'm going to lay 260. How would I get involved with the Oklahoma City Thunder? Would I look at a series price at minus 1.5 games? So can the Oklahoma City Thunder win this in six or less games at even money? Do we get the double result? Do we get game one win for Oklahoma City and win the series? That's at minus 140 right now at DraftKings. Look, San Antonio, they could be just a matchup issue for the Oklahoma City Thunder. And the way that this young core has played this postseason, you know, normally you talk about you got to take your lumps in the playoffs, and maybe they take their lumps here in this series. But it does feel like, and the odds would reflect it, that this series is going to determine the NBA champion. It kind of feels like the early 2000s, some of those Western Conference finals, right? That Kings and Lakers Western Conference finals. It was like an inevitability, whoever won. Now, Knicks fans out there, Pistons fans, Cavalier fans are all saying, well, yeah, maybe we've got a shot. I don't think you do, but that's why you play the game. No one thought Indiana had a shot last year, and then they forced a game seven, and if Tyrese Halliburton doesn't pop his Achilles tendon, maybe they win that game. He was off to a great start. But here are some of the double results that I want to take a look at and to see if anything piques your interest. Thunder win game one, win the series. That's the favorite, minus 140. Thunder win game one, Spurs win the series, plus 450. Spurs win game one, Spurs win the series 5-1, and then Spurs win game one, Thunder wins the series. That's sitting at 5-1 as well. You look at where we're at for a game one spread in this series, and the Oklahoma City Thunder are anywhere from a 6.5 to 7-point favorite, total sitting at 217.5. It is a quick turnaround, right? San Antonio wins last night, and now we get game one on Monday night. So a rather quick turnaround here for the San Antonio Spurs, with Oklahoma City resting after sweeping the Los Angeles Lakers. And once again, the big news. Now, he says he's going to be fine, but how effective will he be off that hamstring injury for Jalen Williams? The depth of Oklahoma City has really been on display this postseason because, I mean, look back at the Lakers series. The Lakers had no shot, as we discussed throughout the week on various VSiN shows. But the Lakers did cover a couple of games, led at halftime in two of the games, covered every single first half spread against the Oklahoma City Thunder. I do think the depth of OKC is just going to be too much, but the fact that this team went 4-1 in the regular season against Oklahoma City is notable here. And this isn't just some random squad. I saw the stat last night. I believe it's the first time since 98 that we are going to get two teams with winning percentages over 75% playing each other in the NBA playoffs. We saw it in the 1998 NBA Finals between the Utah Jazz and the Chicago Bulls. I don't know how I'm going to play this series yet. I am tempted to look at Thunder Game 1, Thunder win the series at minus 140. Gives you that buffer if it does go the distance, goes to Oklahoma City in Game 7. But I'm also a little tempted to look at OKC -1.5 at even money to win this series. Now, San Antonio on the flip side, if you think this goes the distance or San Antonio wins, that's San Antonio +1.5. So if you're a believer that San Antonio is going to win this series, there's a little bit of a buffer there. We get to a game seven, you're a winner at San Antonio +1.5 games. And once again, you could also play, as Chris Becerra pointed out on Twitter last night, over 5.5 games, minus 160 on the over. We'll talk more about this series with JVT in the final hour of the show. He's scheduled to join us at 8:15, so looking forward to hearing JVT's thoughts on it. But I also want to talk about this because I believe JVT joined us last Saturday, and we talked about, two Saturdays ago, we talked about the juiced or the tax you have to pay for game sevens. And here we go again. We got a game seven, and we got a total that you're paying the price for. So let's run through the Pistons-Cavaliers series. And if the juice is worth the squeeze, if you will, on this total. So right now, game seven, slated for tomorrow night on Amazon Prime, by the way. Just keep that in mind. Total is 205.5 for Pistons-Cavaliers. Game one of this series, the series started, game one, total was 217.5. Game was in Detroit. Detroit won the game 111-101, under. Get an adjustment to game two, 214.5. In Detroit, 107-97, under. Detroit wins that game. Game three, we go to Cleveland. Another adjustment. Total down to 212. 116-109 over. Cleveland gets the win, gets the cover. Game four, total hangs around 212 again. So no adjustment, actually ticks just a little bit up. 212.5 was the close. 112-103 final score over in Cleveland. Game five, we go back to Detroit. Adjustment down to 210.5. The game goes over, but it does go to overtime. 103-103 was the final score in regulation. So in regulation, it was an under. Because of overtime, they don't call it undertime, you get the over there. And then last night, 115-94, 209.5 was the total. It lands 209. Three overs, three unders, a market move of 12 points from game one to game seven. I'm not saying you can't play an under in game seven, but I just want to point out the tax that you have to pay on these game sevens. Game six, 209.5. Game lands 209. Game seven opens 205.5, a 4-point adjustment. The sports calendar never stops, and the sharp plays cover it all, and they've been winning for 15 straight years. All of it documented, blogs posted publicly at sharpplays.com. Respected, watched, feared. Start winning with them today at sharpplays.com.
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0: You know, it's funny, usually when we're on air and a golf major is happening. I don't even pay attention. I mean, that's probably poor hosting, but I'll be honest. I mean, come on. What? None of these guys playing this early are going to factor. But think about how different this year is. We told you the stat that the difference between the cut line and the leader.

0: in the world, Dewey Beach to Aronimink this morning.
1: Couldn't be any better. And I love you, Tim, and I love your voice. But my God, when you grew up in D.C. in an NFC East household, to hear the dulcet tones of Brent Musburger just absolutely makes my whole body tingle, man. God, I love Brent Musburger.
0: He is the best, man. He's the GOAT, and it's so cool for him to still be part of this network as much as he is. But I want to circle back to Michael Kim, because and maybe not necessarily him, but he just birdied 7. So he has now started off the day with 6 birdies and 1 bogey. And I think it was Rory who said it yesterday after his round. He's like, anyone can win this thing. You know, Steve, after you watch the first 2 rounds, and there's certainly been a couple of golfers, Scotty being one of them, and have voiced their displeasure at the pin placement. Do you agree with Rory's assessment that this thing is going to be completely wide open this weekend?
1: It's the first time in major championship history, Tim, that everyone who made the cut, it's an 8-shot spread from top to bottom. First time ever. 100%. If you play well this morning and early this afternoon, you will climb the leaderboard. Now, if the guys this afternoon are also taking advantage of the easier hole locations, the softer golf course, and also what the guys are doing this morning, then it's not going to matter. Because if you shoot a 63 or 64 in the morning and they're also doing it in the afternoon, you're not going to make it up. That's not usually how it works. It usually means you're going to climb the leaderboard. But they really protected this golf course the first couple of days. They weren't sure what it was going to be like. Hadn't had a major here in 64 years. So let's see how it all plays out. But it's a much more benign Aronimink today than we saw the first 2 days.
0: Steve Sands joining us courtesy of our Progressive guest line. Of course, Steve from the Golf Channel. It's an ESPN-CBS crew this week. So Steve is one of us this week, just taking it all in. Let's start with Scotty. You know, he is the betting favorite right now at around plus 350 to plus 385, somewhere in that ballpark. What have you made of his first 2 rounds? And we know the stats. I mentioned him earlier in the show, Steve. He is a guy that has been the best golfer on tour in rounds 3 and 4. So 2 strokes out of first place. Do you expect a big weekend from Scotty?
1: I do. I think Scotty will play well. What's weird about what happened the first 2 days with Scotty is that this year his trend has been bad on Thursday and then really good Friday, Saturday, and Sunday. Well, this time he played well on Thursday and did not play so great yesterday, but that has nothing to do with today and tomorrow. I think Scotty Scheffler is the best player in the world. He's already won 1 time this season. It was a long time ago at the American Express in the California Desert, Tim, but he has been a runner-up the last few starts, and he'll be right there in the mix come Sunday afternoon. I fully expect Scotty to play well today and tomorrow.
0: Well, I know a guy that a lot of people here at VSiN, and certainly the way that he played the start of the year, I don't know if you had him on your, they had him on their card to start, but I know Humans added him last night after his 65 is Chris Goddard. Chris Goddard enters today. His round will start at 2:30 Eastern. He's 3 under after the 65 yesterday. Do you like Chris Goddard? You can get him, I believe, at 14-1 to win this thing right now. What do you expect to see from Goddard this weekend?
1: Well, of course our man Humans would add a guy who just shot a 65. He's won twice this year. Hits the ball like a god and is a hot putter. Yeah, that's a great call, Humans. Chris Goddard, I kid, I love that. Listen, Goddard pounds the golf ball, Tip. Hits the ball as long as anybody. He's one of a few guys this season who's won multiple times on the PGA Tour. One of them he took down in Scottsdale was Hideki Matsuyama, who's a major champion, who's also playing well this week. And I think Chris Goddard is climbing the ladder slowly to get himself into the stature of being able to be considered for a major championship. It's kind of like Cameron Young, although Cameron Young has won bigger events this season. They both are climbing that ladder steadily towards the point where people like me, you, and Humans are saying each week at a major, hey, got to look out for this guy. So absolutely, Matt is correct. Chris Goddard at 14-1, you said?
0: Yep.
1: That's a really, I can't stand the overused word value in gambling, but that is a really nice price for a guy like Chris.

0: room for sure, especially on this golf course. If he drives it well, which he normally does, on this golf course, which is a little softer today, the hole locations are a little friendlier today, for sure, he can absolutely win.
1: Well, let's get to Cam Young. He wins the Players. He's a guy that, you know, you talk to different golf bettors, and he's kind of been the guy, the hot and heavy guy. Hey, he's going to get it. He's going to get it. Saw the note from Justin Ray. A win from Cameron Young this week would make 8 of the last 10 major winners won by top 3 players in the official world golf ratings, and he would be the only player to win the PGA and Players in the same season since Hal Sutton back in 1983. So Cam Young, he's a guy that I think you had him on your card to start, didn't start off well, but yesterday Cameron Young, a 67, right back in the thick of it. So he was someone that you had, I think, heading into this PGA Championship. Do you think Cameron Young is worth a look if you didn't have him on your card yet?
0: Oh, man. Cameron Young, to me, was my guy coming into the week because of a few reasons. One is he's playing great. But the way he plays, the way he goes about his business, this golf course is perfect for him. He's also a Northeast guy. He grew up in the New York area at Sleepy Hollow, where he learned how to play golf from his father, who's a PGA of America member. And I just think that the way he's playing and his confidence level, Tim, as you know, in team sports, it's one thing. But in individual sports, when you're riding high and you have confidence that's sky high, that's an amazing combination. And I think right now the way he hits the golf ball, like Chris Goddard up off the tee, and his putter is so strong. It's a weapon right now. He lapped the field at Doral a few weeks ago. And as you know, Tim, there are very few blowouts in golf. But usually in golf, it's a 1-2-3 shot win. He lapped the field at Doral, and that was as good a field as they've had all season on the PGA Tour. For sure, Cameron Young should put himself in the mix this weekend.
1: All right, Steve, you're on your way up. You're going to go watch this thing in person. Who wins it?
0: Well, I said Cameron Young before the week, and I'm going to stick with Cameron Young. I don't love playing the chalk. He wasn't exactly the chalk. I think Scotty was there.
1: Scotty was
0: there as well.
1: Yeah,
0: Scotty and Rory. But I think Cameron Young is just playing the best golf of his life, and he also is a very, very confident man right now with his putter. And I think today is a great day for Cameron to shoot a really low number and put himself right there. Heading into Sunday. I think he's going to close it out tomorrow night.
1: There is no bigger Washington fan that I know of all sports than this gentleman who joins us right now. So, Steve, I know last weekend was Mother's Day. Your lovely wife is a mother of three and has to deal with you. So she should have had a great day. But what was your celebration like when the ping pong balls fell the Wizards' way?
0: Let me tell you, I was trying to explain to our three sons, by the way, that the Wizards actually used to play professional basketball. And they have no understanding of that because in their lifetime, Tim, it has been slim pickings. Finally, they catch a break. Now, they still have to pick the correct player. And if that BYU kid wants so badly to stay in Utah and he's going to make a kind of a John Elway Colts Broncos type of situation and go with the Jazz at number two, I hope he doesn't, but they need to pick it correctly. But winning the lottery is a first step. I know it sounds ridiculous, but it's a first step towards at least some legitimacy for my childhood franchise. And I call them the Bullets, by the way, not the Wizards, but it was a great step in the right direction, but they still need to pick correct.
1: Yeah.
0: That's the problem.
1: Yeah, it's not guaranteed, unfortunately. Steve, you're
0: correct.
1: The man. Always appreciate it. And enjoy a little golf as a patron today.
0: I love it. Have a great Saturday, Tim. Good to talk to you.
1: There he is, our guy, Steve Sands from the Golf Channel. Hey, in that DMV area today, the running of the Preakness, Drew Dinsick will break it down for us next.
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13: The World Cup starts in the United States, Mexico, and Canada on June 11th. Mexico opens up with South Africa in Mexico City on the 11th. Mexico 75-1 to win the World Cup. On June the 12th, the United States will open up with Paraguay in Los Angeles. The Americans 60-1 to win the title. In Canada, 200-1 to win the World Cup. Opens with Bosnia and Herzegovina in Toronto on June 12th. France and Spain, 5-1 co-favorites to win the world title. England plus 650. Brazil 8-1. Argentina plus 850. Portugal 11-1. And Germany 14-1. 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
1: What a nice day it is. You know, everyone complains the offseason's tough. Well, we got the NFL schedule. We have a Game 7 tomorrow night in the NBA. We've got a Game 1 of a series that we all want to see in the Western Conference Finals on Monday. We got a hockey game north of the border tonight. We got a Triple Crown race today. Yes, the Triple Crown will not be available as we will not see Golden Temple. And we got the PGA Championship going on in addition to really good baseball. We got a lot going on. Stay optimistic, people. And what keeps me positive in life is seeing our next guest join us from the beautiful wine country in Sonoma, sipping on a cup of Joe and going to give us some winners. Drew Dinsick joins us right now. What's up, man?
17: Oh, nothing bad, man. It's a great day. The middle jewel of the Triple Crown contended today. And yeah, this is a great time in sports. PGA Championship on today.
1: Yeah.
17: And yeah, I'm going to do my wine business in the morning and then enjoy sports all afternoon. So it's going to be great.
1: All right, Drew, before we dive into the 14 horses today, just break it down for us. The differences between Pimlico and Laurel. What do we need to know about the changes here? You know, look, there will be no running of the porter potties. There will be no shenanigans in the infield, unfortunately. For those who know, know. But give us just a breakdown of this track.
17: Yeah, my love for back to the Preakness. As a youth, I was in the back in the days when the rules were. Where you could take as beers as you could drag on infield with you. And so you would list by the, the trash cans filling with ice and beers and your day was all set. And then, at some point somebody would tap you on the shoulder and you'd be like, hey, here comes a horse race. Boom, there they go. Like, who won? Huh? Who knows? Who cares? Who cares? That's not why we're here. But, that was first horse track or horse race I've ever been to was the Preakness. Pimlico was in desperate need of just a refresh, and thank goodness there. It sounds like they're doing a really nice job and they're going to be up and back in business potentially as early as next year. But for this year, because the track has been demolished and is being reconstructed, they are going to run the Preakness at Laurel Park, which again is still in Maryland. So the middle jewel stays in the great state of Maryland. But it will be on a smaller track and a track that has never actually run a mile and three sixteenths race, which is a little bit of an unusual, a little bit of an unusual setup here. A bunch of unusual aspects about this race. You mentioned Golden Tempo's, is resting this weekend, electing to save up for the Belmont Stakes, and it's actually they probably might regret it, honestly, because this is a $2 million purse, and I think Golden Tempo probably would have won by three lengths, even though I don't really consider Golden Tempo like a, historic, we'll go down to awesome horse. Definitely would have been the best closer in the field. And I think this race sets up well for closers. It's a 14 horse field, which is a little bit unusual as well. I kind of wonder if they've ever even had a 14 horse race at Laurel Park. How they're going to figure out the gate. It's all going to be very unusual. Usually the Preakness is like 10 to 12 horses. This is 14. And it turns out that there's like a lot of mid quality horses to all-stars in this field. Ton of speed in this field as well. A lot of the speed drew outside. And so it's going to set up for a really aggressive early going as far as pace, in my opinion. And I think a lot of these horses, as I kind of look at their past performances, to me, it looks like they are best equipped to run a mile, not a mile and 3/16. So I think you're going to have a lot of these horses running fast early and then crashing out and ultimately not being a factor in the race. And I think you can pretty much scratch off names just based on the fact that they will be hunting for the pace early and not unlikely to get a closing kick. To me, if you had to say, well, if there's one horse that we kind of change our opinion on and we're like, well, that horse actually was potentially a standout, it would be the 12 Incredibolt. I think Incredibolt will go off as your race favorite, probably in the 3-4-1 range. I would say that that's even still a pretty fair price to bet Incredibolt. Incredibolt to me is the best closer in this field, has a graded stakes, pedigree, won brilliantly from a closing trip. Last fall in the Street Sense, and then, put together an awesome run in the Virginia Derby, which I think, is the type of race that we are going to see here at Laurel Park. So, in my opinion, Incredibolt, it's going to be being drawn in the outside and being the only horse that does not want the early speed is kind of perfectly set up where he can kind of settle into a comfortable, closing position, and then ultimately clean up the mess when all the other horses start to kind of fade after the early heat here. So Incredibolt singling at the top of my super is the way to go. And then under Incredibolt, I think the horses that really kind of look to be also able to take advantage of some of the early pace here, certainly Acelli, the number two horse, ran third in the Derby. Not good enough to win, I don't think, but certainly good enough to hit the board again at a pretty decent price. And then number five horse Talking to me looks like it's going to set up well also for a potential top three finish here. So I'm going to go with, I think Napoleon Solo is in the mix as well. Again, the only horse in this entire 14 horse field that has won a grade one stakes race, which is insane. But here we are. And that would kind of round out the four horses that I think you would use predominantly in the super and the tri. So I'll go 12 over two over Napoleon Solo's 10 over Talking five. So that's how I'm constructing my super.
1: All right, I like it. Drew Dinsick breaking it down for us. You mentioned you could throw some horses out. So I always think that's an important thing to do when it comes to horse racing is, all right, what horses do we just throw to the side? What numbers would you say we would absolutely keep off of the card?
17: Yeah, this is tough. So the best story of the entire race is the number one horse, Taj Mahal. And so it's it doesn't feel good to toss Taj Mahal, but this horse is already way short in the betting market. And I think it's going to get even shorter because it's going to draw most of the attention and the coverage. And the reason is Taj Mahal is a Laurel Park hero. Mm. He's run three races there. He's won all three. And he is trained by Brittany Russell, who is a Maryland horse racing training legend in her own right. Her home park, Laurel Park. Woman trainer never won the Preakness. She could be the final winner there. Her husband, Sheldon Russell. Sheldon? Yeah, Sheldon Russell is the jockey. So you have husband, wife, trainer, jockey team on Taj Mahal, and it's got kind of all the local juice. So that one is going to get overbet, in my opinion. And realistically, I don't think has the class to compete in a race of this caliber. So I think Taj Mahal is going to be a toss, especially drawing the rail. It's just a tough place to be if you want to be on or near the lead. And then the three horse Crupper is a toss for me. The four horse Robusta, just happy to be here. That's a horse that wants the early speed that is not going to factor into a mile and 3/16 race, in my opinion. I'm going to reluctantly toss Chip Honcho, the number six. Really uninspiring Louisiana Derby out of Chip Honcho that really kind of raised a lot of eyebrows as far as this horse seems to be regressing as a three-year-old instead of continuing to take a step forward. And that if I am ultimately surprised by the Preakness and regretful, it's because Chip Honcho actually runs a huge race. I'm going to be completely exposed on this horse because, Steve Aspison, after the Louisiana Derby, specifically pointed Honcho to this race. It's sometimes that signal, but I just don't think he's good enough. So Honcho's out for me. The morning line favorite, which who has drifted aggressively, is the number nine horse. This is Chad Brown, Flavian Pratt combination. So, that may take money, a really uninspiring Wood Memorial run. For Iron Honor, the number nine. So the nine is a toss. And then I'm going to toss Great White. I'm going to toss seven and eight, who are, again, happy to be here type of horses. And I'm going to toss 14 just because I think, again, not enough class to win a graded stakes. So I think 10 horses are going to be fighting hard for the lead in this one and ultimately burn out. And that's going to open the door for the mighty Incredible.
1: All right. Incredible it is. The 12 horse at Laurel Park will pour one out for the running of the urinals. We will not get it here today with the Pimlico Stakes not happening. Drew, appreciate it as always, man. Best of luck, and we'll talk to you soon.
17: Absolutely. Enjoy, guys.
1: There he is, our guy, Drew Dinsick, breaking it down for us. Great insight there. The 12, 2, 5, and 10 is how he's going to structure his superfecta, the 12 on top. Incredible. 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Daily racing form, bet smarter. So there you go. Incredible is where Drew Dinsick is looking for his card today. The 12 horse, he likes the 2, the 5, and the 10 as well. He threw out a lot of horses. So he is out on the 1, 3, 4, 6, 7, 8, 9, and 14. So there you go. Drew Dinsick, our guy, liking Incredibolt. Let's talk some college football. You know, we're 15 weeks away from college football. Let's do that next.
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1: Third round of the PGA Championship is underway. The leaders will hit the course in about, I would say, 2:40 Eastern time. That's when we see Smalley and McNealy out there. But who knows? We might have some new leaders before we know it, as Michael Kim off to a ridiculous start to the day. How about six birdies in the first seven holes? He did bogey four, so Michael Kim is now T9 at 5-under for the day. Chris Kirk also is 5-under for the day with five birdies and no bogeys. So the conditions today looking rather ideal. Justin Ray just pointing out that basically that as well. So keep that in mind. Justin Ray saying over on Twitter, field taking full advantage this morning of calmer, warmer conditions. Average proximity of approach shots is nearly 8 feet closer on average than yesterday early on. So we could see some pretty low scores today. And who does that give the advantage to? We'll talk to Wes Reynolds in about a half hour. We'll get his thoughts on the field. Also coming up after this program, Matt Brown, Dustin Sweetelson, they will be with you. And Matt, I'm sure, will have plenty of thoughts on the PGA Championship heading into round number three. During the fall months, this is the VSiN College Football Tailgate Show. 105 days away from the start of the college football season, but who's counting? And we have the VSiN College Football Betting Podcast up and running. We've had a handful of episodes already in the hopper. And earlier this week, our good friend Paul Stone jumped on the podcast. We went through a handful of best bets that he had, including a game of the year bet for LSU and Alabama on an absolutely loaded day of college football on November 7th. So let's hear from Paul Stone. Is he going to be laying the chalk with LSU or taking the points with the Crimson Tide?
0: Couple of game of the year markets are starting to pop out. I mentioned it last week. Matt Grill from DraftKings mentioned he'll probably get about 50, 60 games out in a couple of weeks now. They've got a handful. But over at BetMGM, there's a game of the year line on Alabama LSU. This will be in Death Valley early November. I believe it's on that loaded November 7th day, which is just going to be incredible for college football. Right now, LSU laying 3.5 at home against Alabama in that game of the year. And you like the Bayou Bengals here.
2: Yeah, I mean, obviously, when you have LSU at home in Death Valley, a line of 3.5 pretty much infers that this game would be neutral, that would be pick 'em rather, at a neutral site. And I just don't think these teams are that close. I think LSU has a far superior roster. You talked about the damage that they did in the transfer portal. I mean, you know, obviously Texas did a great job. Ole Miss did a great job. Miami, Texas Tech, and others bolstered their rosters as well. But I think LSU was the clear winner, in my opinion, in the transfer portal.
1: So there you go. He likes LSU in that game of the year market. It was, let's just say, not the greatest week for old Lane Kiffin taking some shots. The SEC taking all sorts of shots at each other down there in that conference. September 19th, Oxford might be the best atmosphere of the college football season. LSU at Ole Miss, and the Oxford police putting out a funny gif earlier this week as we found out it would be a night game between Ole Miss and LSU on September 19th. But yeah, LSU, one of the teams that you look at their market to make the college football playoff. That was another best bet from Paul Stone on the podcast, plus 155 to make the college football playoff. The LSU Bayou Bengals, is this going to be the year? The amount of money that they've invested into this program, and that's nothing new. I know Brian Kelly wasn't happy about, you know, certain ways that program was dealing with things, but they open up against Clemson at home, LSU does, and then week three, you're at Ole Miss, you have Texas A&M on the schedule, Alabama November 7th. I agree with Paul. I think Alabama might be a team that could be a little down this year. They have Texas November 14th, and they wrap up against Arkansas. No Georgia on the schedule this year for LSU. But, you know, something that we've said a bunch, and I can't wait to do a deep dive on the Heisman market this year, because I do think there are a lot of opportunities to be had. And our buddy Chris Saber-Felica tweeted it out a week or so ago when I put out the game of the year line for Notre Dame-Miami, and he said if Notre Dame wins this game, C.J. Carr is winning the Heisman Trophy. I don't think that's a crazy take. You look at Notre Dame's schedule this year, the expectations for that offense, that they will put more on the plate of C.J. Carr, the hope and expectation that a guy like Jaden Greathouse, who emerged in the playoff 2 years ago against Penn State and Ohio State but dealt with a hamstring injury all of last year, also dealt with it in the spring, so that makes you a little bit worried. But they went to the portal, brought in a pair of Ohio State wide receivers. Mylon Graham had a big spring. And the obvious, Jeremiah Love, Jadarian Price, two first-round running backs, no longer on the roster. So the expectation is that Notre Dame probably going to be more of an air-it-out type of team. I understand the thought, and I think Notre Dame has the potential, especially early on, to have some gaudy scores. I mean, you look at the front part of their schedule, but as you look at this Heisman market, and over the summer months, I think we'll have a little bit more fun of breaking this thing down because we got so much going on right now with, you know, NBA playoffs, Stanley Cup playoffs, PGA Championship, Preakness, all of that. But if you look at the quarterbacks this year across college football, you know, you could say whatever you want about NIL and say whatever you want about the portal. This year is going to be one of, if not the most loaded year for quarterbacks in college football. And the crazy part is, last year around this time, we weren't even talking about Fernando Mendoza, and he ends up being the number one pick in the NFL draft. He ends up winning the Heisman Trophy. Indiana wins the national title. So as we sit here on May 16th, 105 days away, but who's counting, from the start of the college football season, yeah, I would love for the quarterback of the team that I cheer for to win the Heisman Trophy, but you go down that list, man, and I can make a case. Like, last year I had long shots. I wish I had Fernando Mendoza, but I had long shots on a Damon Williams from Washington to win the Heisman Trophy. I had a long shot on Devin Dampier to win the Heisman Trophy. Both had pretty good years, and both are basically the same number this year that they were last year when they were kind of coming out of nowhere, if you will. Devin Dampier was a transfer from New Mexico, goes to Utah. And then Damon Williams was taking over as the starter full-time after he had a strong finish to the season. They're both back. Now, I know Damon Williams, a little weird offseason where he went in the portal, didn't go in the portal. Maybe some legal things were going to be thrown their way. But he's still there. He's still at Washington. And that's what I'm just talking about. I mean, a guy that led a team to the playoff 2 years ago in Kevin Jennings, still at SMU, 75-1. A Drew Mestemaker who took the world, lit the world on fire last year at North Texas with gaudy numbers. He follows his head coach to Oklahoma State. He's 75-1. Jaron Kiave-Sangapulateli, who had some big moments late night with Cal, he's back as he gets Tosh Lupoi to come down to be his new head coach, and Nick Rolovich is going to stay on staff as his quarterback coach. Avery Johnson, you know, 2 years ago, Big 12 Media Day was here in Las Vegas. Will Howard was the quarterback of Kansas State, and Kansas State said, "We're good. You can go." He goes to Ohio State. He wins the national championship. Now, I'm not saying they won it solely because of Will Howard, but Kansas State was comfortable 2 years ago bidding farewell to Will Howard, and Avery Johnson is back, and he's got a new head coach in Colin Klein. He steps in. He's 80-1. Lincoln Kienholz of Louisville. Bobby Carpenter was on the College Football Betting podcast earlier this week. Knows everything there is to know about Ohio State. He spoke glowingly of Lincoln Kienholz, the transfer from Ohio State, who will now be the Louisville quarterback. And that could be a game. Week one, Sunday night, Nashville, everyone expecting Trinidad Chambliss to maybe make his run to a Heisman Trophy. Paul Stone on the podcast this week loved a 14-1 ticket on Trinidad Chambliss to win the Heisman. But what about the guy who is super-duper athletic, but we don't know a ton about him, and by all accounts was neck and neck with Julian Sain a year ago to win that job. It's the year of the quarterback in college football. Look up and down that board. Everywhere you go is a household name. It is going to be spectacular. I know everyone's all bent out of shape right now. 2014 playoff. Forget all of that. Focus on the here and now, folks. 2026, the year of the quarterback in college football.
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6: 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The Wizards are number one right now. Number one pick is favored to be AJ Dabanza from BYU. The first thing I thought when I saw it come out Wizards-Jazz is that there's potential for a trade between Washington and Utah. I don't know what people know about like the situation with Dabanza in Utah, but he played his senior year at high school in Utah, stayed in state to go to BYU for college, and there are rumors, not even rumors, it's all but confirmed at this point, that Ryan Smith, the owner of the Utah Jazz, is a massive donor for BYU. So in a way, this Jazz team, or the owner of this Jazz team, has been in Dabanza's pockets before, and there is a major mutual interest with these two. AJ Dabanza is currently the favorite to be drafted first overall, but is he the best fit for Washington? 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
7: 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Both Adam Burke and Greg Peterson join us to talk MLB bets for Monday. Wes Reynolds hops on to recap the PGA Championship. We'll also pick his brain on the NBA playoffs. All that and more on A Numbers Game, 10 a.m. Eastern, 7 a.m. Pacific.
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1: We will chat with Jonathan Von Tobel. We'll get his thoughts on Game 7 tomorrow night between the Detroit Pistons and the Cleveland Cavaliers. And what does he expect between the Spurs and the Thunder? Didn't have time to talk about it with Drew Dinsick, but did talk to him a little bit off air. He felt like the price right now was a wee bit short on Oklahoma City. And I think you will hear that from some of the true numerical bettors out there. regarding the current price on Oklahoma City versus the San Antonio Spurs. There is a lot of respect out there, and understandably so, for the Spurs. How well they played last night. I was just commiserating with Dustin Sweetelson there in the back room as we both had Anthony Edwards over 26.5 points after the handshakes with 8 minutes to go. I mean, could you stay out there for a couple more minutes? I mean, some of us have got over 26.5, buddy, but I guess with 8 minutes to go and your season's over, why not pack it in and start your vacation a little bit sooner rather than later? But I know Dustin will be looking for some Paul Reed props for Game 7 of the Detroit Pistons going up against the Cavaliers. He has gone over in every game this series after being a DNP CD in Games 1 and 2. He has gone for 11, 15, 10, and 17, Paul Reed has. And I believe the over-under for Game 7 is set at 7.5. Detroit, by the way, not that it really matters, but I saw it last night. Said, I'll write it down on my notepad. 5-0 all time in home game sevens. So take that for what you will. Do with it what you will. JVT will break down the NBA with us coming up in less than 15 minutes. Wes Reynolds at 8:30 Pacific, 11:30 Eastern time. He will help us make sense of the PGA Championship. And Rory McIlroy about to start his round as he is sitting there at 1 over as he is off the tee here to start his third round. And he had an interesting take after his round yesterday, which seems to be coming to fruition regarding, feels like everyone that made the cut has got a shot to win this thing.
13: It's been hard to make birdies out there because obviously won the wind the last couple of days, but also where they've put these hole locations. You know, I feel like they've really tried to protect the course the first couple of days. So, it seems like they've used up a lot of the really hard ones. So depending on, you know, a little bit calmer conditions and maybe a couple more favorable hole locations, I think, you know, guys that are just here for the weekend I think everyone's got to feel like they've got a chance.
1: Well, as Steve Sands pointed out when he joined us last hour, as he was driving to Aronimink for the third round, everyone entering today was within 8 strokes, right? And that is unique. It's never been seen before. 8 strokes separating the leading scorer and the cut line, tied for the smallest such gap in PGA Championship history. And now, as I mentioned, it looks like the playing conditions today are much better than what they were yesterday. And as Justin Ray, who is taking it all in there from The Athletic, said, field taking full advantage this morning of the calmer, warmer conditions. Average proximity of approach shots nearly 8 feet closer on average than yesterday early on. So does that lead to a more wide open field heading into today, heading into tomorrow? Scottie Scheffler, certainly someone that I think a lot of people will be looking at. We talked about it last night on the show. Matt did have a pre-tournament bet on Scottie Scheffler. I felt like I had to place a little bet on him today. I would feel silly if Scottie Scheffler wins this thing for the second straight years, holding up the Wanamaker Trophy on Sunday. And I'm like, he was 2 strokes back heading into the Saturday round with more ideal conditions. He's got the best stats on tour in rounds 3 and 4. But there was an interesting note, I thought, if you caught it from Steve Sands when he joined us, regarding Scheffler. He said,
14: I'm not a super technical player, so I can just focus.
1: We'll get to Alex Smalley here in just a moment. But going back to Scheffler here in just a moment, what Steve said I thought was interesting. Scotty got off to a really good start, right? A 67 on Thursday and then a 71 yesterday. And the MO for Scotty this year has been poor Thursday, good Friday, Saturday, Sunday. And he had a good Thursday, poor Friday. So does he just go back to what he's been doing pretty much all year, which was the strong Saturday and Sunday? By the way, Michael Kim, who had a remarkable front nine, with six birdies, just had a double bogey on 10. So Michael Kim drops from T9 down to T24 with a double bogey on 10. So Michael Kim, six birdies on the first seven holes, but just bogeyed the 10th there to drop from T9 down to T24. So let's hear now from Alex Smalley, as I just heard a clip of it. Alex Smalley, T1 right now, tied with Maverick McNealy, a 67 in round one, a 69 in round two. Alex Smalley entering today round 15-1 or a little bit higher to win the PGA Championship.
14: I'm not a super technical player, so if I feel like if I can just focus on my tempo and rhythm, most things tend to fall into place there. And then, you know, just trying to have the mentality of, you know, keep pushing forward. If you get to a certain number you have in mind at the beginning of the day, you know, try to create a new goal. And, you know, just try to keep doing the best that you can.
1: Neither Alex Smalley or Maverick McNealy have finished top 15 in a major championship. And as Justin Ray pointed out, this is the first time in 14 years no player is at 5-under or better after 36 holes at the PGA Championship. So does an Alex Smalley feel the pressure today? Does he drop a little bit back? What about a Maverick McNealy? He was actually someone that Humans talked highly about yesterday, felt like he was going to add him to his card. Who was it? Nick Bogdanovich last night had Alex Smalley, I think, pre-PGA Championship. I think he set him at 160-1. And then there's Chris Gaudreau, a guy that had a 65 on Friday, the lowest round of the week. He's won a couple times this year. He's gained more than 7.5 strokes on the field, his best in a major. Gaudreau is playing in just his sixth major. A solo third last summer at the Open Championship was his best finish. And then lastly, Cameron Young. Cameron Young right now, odds are sitting at plus 950-ish for him to win the PGA Championship. Steve Sands still believes that's the guy who's going to take it down. So Cameron Young, remember back to the Masters, we had Jason Sobel on, and he loved Cameron Young to finish strong, to get top five. And he had a chance, it felt like, to win it. Didn't ultimately get there, but Cameron Young plus 940. So I can't wait to see how today plays out at Aronimink just outside Philadelphia, because it does look like the conditions are ideal, and it looks like we might have an opportunity for some low scores, and maybe we see some of the world's best start to play elite golf today at Aronimink. All right, before we hit a break, let's get a little more insight on the Preakness and, you know, where we're at right now with the Preakness. We just had Drew Dinsick on. He likes the 12 horse in Incredible. We played a clip for you guys earlier from Mike Somich and Aaron Halterman with a on their podcast, VSiN at the Track, and they both had questions about Incredible. Just how good is he? Well, what about the one horse Taj Mahal? Because as Drew Dinsick pointed out, it's a great story, but is he overvalued? Let's hear from Mike and Aaron on the one horse Taj Mahal.
15: He's going to either be surrounded by horses or he's going to be behind horses. So We'll see what he can do. We'll see what he can do. That was my worry, but I'm saying I'm worried about it, but I'm not saying it's impossible, right? Where some of these other ones, it's like they have to be in the front. I don't think it's possible for them to stalk. This horse, we don't know, because he's never really faced anybody that's any good. So
16: right,
15: he's kind of just been on the lead because he's just so much better than what he's faced. So that's my big worry with Taj Mahal. What does he do around better horses? I know this field isn't great. It's better than what he's been up against.
17: It is. It is better than what he's been up against. There's no doubt about that. I do think you could argue he's going to get better because it's fourth race of the career. Like, there's a logical argument you can make that you're going to get the best career race here, which I think is important. I do agree with you. You want someone who's going to improve.
1: All right, so I'm going to put this into words that I understand. Taj Mahal is Miami of Ohio basketball. Poor competition. How good do we know they are? Maybe they'll rise up like they did in the first four and beat SMU. Or maybe they'll get absolutely destroyed like they did against Tennessee in the first round. I'm sticking with that. Mike Somich, Aaron Halterman, maybe it's a bad comparison, but that's my comparison. Taj Mahal, the one horse in the Preakness. They're Miami of Ohio basketball this year. How good are they? We don't know. The level of competition hasn't been there, but Drew Dinsick pointed out a great story regarding the one horse Taj Mahal races exclusively at Laurel Park. That is where today's Preakness will be. But the level of competition, as pointed out by Aaron and Mike there, hasn't really been there. And Drew believes that the one horse is a little bit overvalued when you look at the number, and he feels like he will continue to get bet as the day goes on. If you're looking for good baseball content, we got a podcast for you. The Daily Diamonds from Jensen Lewis, former MLB pitcher and Mets fan. So you might want to throw that out. Super Dave Ross. They break it down every weekday, whether it be total, sides, whatever you need to know. The Daily Diamond. Check it out wherever you get your podcasts. Let's talk some NBA with JBT next.
10: 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Tim Lawicki is looking to buy minority stakes in European soccer clubs through his fund Entrepreneur Equity Partners. Lawicki's pitch to clubs includes his experience with real estate and stadium management. Lawicki received a pardon from President Trump just months after a July 2025 indictment that Oakview illegally coordinated with its rival Legends on the bidding to develop and operate the Moody Center, a $338 million arena at the University of Texas in Austin. Mexico is cracking down on the use of ride-hailing apps like Uber at the nation's airports, causing headaches for travelers as it prepares to host the World Cup next month. Airport authorities have announced that they deploy additional National Guard personnel to bolster the enforcement, while advocates for the app-based drivers counter that traditional taxis can't meet demand by themselves. With a Bloomberg Business of Sports report, I'm Michael Barr.
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28: Surprised me that this quarterback went undrafted. 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
1: Coming up in 15 minutes, we'll talk some more PGA Championship. Wes Reynolds will give us his thoughts and analysis as we head into round three. Round three already underway, and we're already seeing some low scores. Remember, as we've discussed, because the cut line was so close to where the leader were seeing some low scores and some people rising up the board. Justin Rose, 5 under today through 9 holes. He's now tied for ninth. Chris Kirk, 4 under through 9 holes. He's at 1 under. And Michael Kim had a double bogey on 10, but he was just a little while ago tied for 9th. So we could see a lot of movement up and down the board today. So fascinating to see how it plays at Aronimink today for the PGA Championship. We got a Game 7 tomorrow, Game 1 for Oklahoma City and the San Antonio Spurs on Monday night. No one better to break it down than our good friend Jonathan Von Tobel, co-host of Money Moves here on the network. And JVT, as we look ahead to tomorrow, and I laugh because

0: I mean, I think you can make the argument, because here's the thing. This has been a relatively slow-paced series to begin with. One of the things I've been begging the Cavaliers to do is to speed this series up, and it's done the opposite. This last game that they played in non-garbage time, which eliminated the last about 90 seconds of the game, you were only at about 90 possessions between the two. So this series has been playing well under about 95 possessions per game or so. How much slower can you really get at this point, Tim? From the shooting and efficiency standpoint, again, last night, the Cavaliers can't shoot a lick from beyond the arc, and that has been consistent throughout this series. So is that really going to get any worse? I wonder if we're just kind of, to your point, just paying too much here right now when you talk about the way that this game is going to be played on Sunday, because you're still waiting for the magnificent blow-up offensive game for these teams for the most part. Now, I think you can maybe get that. I just think that I'm with you, and you tend to get burned by these sort of things, but you know how I work since we did our show together. You know, there was a reason why we started where we did at the beginning of this series. A couple of these games did go over the total as well throughout the course of this series, and I just think that when you're talking about the way this is going to get bet too, maybe sit back and wait, see if this gets even lower, but I would tend to look over here in this situation. I think that this is like a very low point for a series that already has all of the qualities really baked into it being a slow-paced and inefficient series to begin with.
1: Yeah, totals are 3-3 in this series. Now, it is worth noting Game 5 went to overtime. If you look at the regulation score, yep, that game did go under. But it was 206 that it went, you know, in that one in regulation. JVT joining us here. Any big takeaways from yesterday's game? You know, I was joking that Dustin Sweetelson, who will be on after us, loved Paul Reed. He's been a revelation. He's had double figures in all four games that he's played in. He was a DNP CD in games 1 and 2. We actually saw Jalen Duren, though, go over his player prop. He had gone under every single game. He had 15 points and 11 boards yesterday. Cade Cunningham, the turnovers are concerning. 7 turnovers again yesterday, 8 assists. So any big takeaways from what we saw last night with the Pistons staving off elimination?
0: Yeah, I mean, I think it's what you hit on with the front court there. It's Jalen Duren that he finally kind of showed up here. I had mentioned this to Stormy. I mean, a guy that had a near 20-point-per-game average in the regular season, his point total prop, depending on where you looked yesterday, was 9.5 or 10.5. The market had really come down on Duren because he had not shown up at all in this series, and Paul Reed statistically had outperformed him in his time on the court. This is, I think, going to be how this goes. If the Pistons are going to be successful, not only in this series, but should they win and move on, it's going to be when Jalen Duren helps out. They need some sort of secondary offensive valve. They don't really have a lot in that backcourt. You know, you got a game out of Caris LeVert at one point. You know, you're getting little spot contributions here and there. But for the most part, you need Duren to show up. And so if he's going to put that effort again forward in Game 7 tomorrow, then I think you're going to be in a pretty good position if you're Detroit. But that, to me, is it. I mean, look, you mentioned the turnovers with Cade. The amount of possessions that go through him in a single game, I think you're going to live with that. It's almost like a pitcher who walks a lot of dudes but can also strike out at a really high rate. As long as you're eliminating dudes at the plate, then I think you can live with some of the walks. Same thing here. As long as you're facilitating and scoring, you can live with some of the turnovers. For Cade, it's been when the turnovers occur. Right, he's had two games in which he's committed 3 turnovers in clutch time that have been absolutely awful. So those are the things that have to change if you're Cade Cunningham.
1: Right now, JVT, as we look at it tomorrow night in Detroit, market sits at 4.5, kind of in line where we were. It's actually ticked up a little bit. Last night it was 4. The games in Detroit, 3.5. 4, and then the game that they lost, they were a 4-point favorite. So no real massive movement, maybe an uptick a little bit. Any feel right now on what you will be betting heading into tomorrow night?
0: I mean, I've been stubbornly Cleveland through the entire series and last night, and obviously that didn't really work out. So I am not one to back off of my positions. I don't know if you know this. I'm a somewhat stubborn person, Tim.
1: No,
0: so I will. Yeah. So I'll grind my heels into the dirt, and I'll see if maybe this gets a little bit higher. But I'll ask Cleveland to do it. I'll ask him to stay inside of this number, and I think they can. And eventually, you know, if you come out of this series 4-3, then I guess it's a small win for you. But I think you can get this done. So Cleveland for me is going to be the side. I think their shooting can. They think they can figure their shooting out. You would assume Donovan Mitchell doesn't have the game that he did. You know, it's funny. We started this series talking about Harden. Very quietly, it's been Donovan Mitchell who has kind of come up short, especially last night. Harden did what he needed to do from an efficiency standpoint. Mitchell, 6-20, ain't going to cut it. So maybe he's going to be out there, and their shooting is going to correct itself finally, and they're going to be able to get this done.
1: You know, there's part of me that thought about standing up and just going to shake hands. You know, this has been a bit of a blowout of a show, and, you know, we've been on for 2 hours and 20 minutes. I think I'm done. I think I'm good. Thinking about Anthony Edwards. So the Timberwolves can't get it done last night. They lose by 30, but we get

0: the series that I think we all wanted when the bracket came out. All right, let's get us to San Antonio and Oklahoma City. I was texting with our buddy Jeff Sherman last night. I was curious what his number was going to be. He said 275 for Oklahoma City. We've seen a little bit of San Antonio money come in. Before we dive into all the nooks and crannies, just initial thought of this series price, where we're at right now. Oklahoma City around minus 260 now. So a little bit of love on San Antonio, who sits at plus 210.
1: I can understand if you wanted to come in on San Antonio, but I think one of the things that we should consider, and a lot of people like to run to the regular season, doesn't matter. It does. These matchups do have certain impact on what you're going to see in the postseason. Tim, I think you can make the argument Oklahoma City is better than when they faced San Antonio in the regular season. Think about what they just did romping through the Western Conference to get to the Western Conference Finals, and the fact that you have this emergence of A.J. Mitchell, who has been absolutely fantastic for the Oklahoma City Thunder, and Jalen Williams has been sitting on the bench this entire time. We get the report yesterday that he is healthy going into the Western Conference Finals, so it sounds like we'll see him on Monday. So now, a team that has developed this third option on offense. Oh, by the way, we have an all-pro guy coming back here on Monday that's going to help us out too. I think the other thing that is really going to be worth watching over the course of a best of seven, not that the Spurs are going to get blown out in this series, the San Antonio shooting has been fickle at best. You have these nights where they're going to shoot like 45% from three, and you're going to have these nights where they shoot under 30%. You've got to be consistent 4 out of 7 times. Can they actually do that? Because if their jump shots aren't falling, well, the paint gets really clogged up, and this is already such a good team in Oklahoma City defensively at cutting off the rim, at cutting off the painted area. They're going to allow San Antonio to shoot. They're going to dare them to shoot and tell them, look, if you could beat us by, you know, doing what actually the Mavericks did to us 2 years ago, right, when P.J. Washington turned into freaking Ray Allen for 4 games, then I guess that we're going to live with that. But I think that this is a series that, if you look at this from OKC's perspective, pricing-wise, it's probably right where it should be. But I would expect that the Thunder are going to be able to win this thing and move on.
0: Yeah, and right now, you can get Oklahoma City minus 1.5 games at even money. San Antonio plus 1.5 games at minus 120. Total games sitting at 5.5, minus 160 to the over. Just your feel right now of different ways that you're looking to maybe attack this series. You do like the Thunder? Are you looking to lay the 260? Yep. Are you going to look a little bit in exact series prices? What's your initial inclination of how to potentially attack this Western Conference Finals?
1: Yeah, I thought OKC minus 1.5 games at even money was the way to look, or maybe even a little bit better. You know, I think that that when you look at San Antonio, how effective they can be, the upside of their individual best player in Victor Wembanyama, that I'm not going to throw them out and say that they're going to get swept in this series or beat up. But asking a team that you think is better to win in 6 games, I think, is more than fair here when you look at what the Thunder have in front of them. And I'll play the simpleton for a second and say, with the way that OKC is priced, him, how often are you going to see, you know, a plus price on a series spread like that for this Oklahoma City team in their current iteration, even if it's 105 or even money? I think that San Antonio is going to give them a fight game to game, maybe even be a good ATS option throughout. But I do think that Oklahoma City can get this thing done in 6 games.
0: He's Jonathan Von Tobel at me, JVT Money Moves. Check it out every weekday here on the network. He and Stormy Bonatoni. JVT, always appreciate it, man.
1: Good to see you, buddy.
0: There he is, Jonathan Von Tobel, giving us his insight on the NBA postseason. Hey, just a reminder, folks, we've got a deal going on over at vsin.com. 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Wes Reynolds joins us next to break it down.
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0: Yes, indeed it is. We keep it rolling here on a Saturday morning, live from the Circa Sportsbook in downtown Las Vegas. We got a busy day on the diamond, and I know Matt Brown and Dustin Sweetelson will help you break it down as well. How about Kyle Schwarber? What he's done over this last run. 9 homers in his last 8 games. Anyone who had the Pirates yesterday, whew, buddy, that's a rough one to take on the chin. 6-0 lead, and they lose 11-9 in extra innings. Kyle Schwarber, 2 homers. If you're wondering what his homer prop is for today, +216. So pretty low number for an anytime homer prop. All right, let's head to our progressive guest line as the PGA Championship is already underway. How about Justin Rose and the performance that we've seen for Justin Rose here? And is that an indicator of what is to come today? And I'm glad to have Wes Reynolds on to help us break it down. So, Wes, as we sit here and watch these early golfers, you know, it's funny, I joked last hour, usually when we've got the early rounds of major, I don't even pay attention because what are they going to do? But some of these guys are making charges up the leaderboard because the difference between the cut line and the leader was only 8 strokes. So as what you've seen so far today, is this an indicator of we're going to see some low scores out of Ronimink today?
16: You know, I hate to say it, Tim, but your guess might be as good as mine, because I think that we were expecting maybe that we were going to get calmer conditions a little bit this morning, because the wind's not blowing as much. And that's fairly typical that, you know, you get some guys out there and they'll shoot an early low number because, you know, the wind's not blowing as hard, those guys with the really early tee times. But looking at the forecast, we're supposed to get some of the wind that we saw over the last couple of days. But in terms of the setup, by the way, this Aronimink, 7394 from the tips, it's about mid 7,100 yards now playing today. So it's playing substantially shorter. Some of the pins, though, are still going to be difficult. But I felt today they might want a little bit more scoring. Maybe they're going to be sensitive to some of the complaints that they got, especially from some of the star players. But I personally think the setup has been fair, and I think it's been great. And this is playing very much like a U.S. Open with four under par as your leader after 36.
0: So you mentioned some of the bigger names and the biggest name in the sport. Scottie Scheffler. I mean, I wouldn't say he was, you know, doing what some NBA coaches do post-game, but he was talking about the pin placement yesterday, wasn't thrilled about it. So, Wes, what do you expect to see from Scottie today? I thought, and I mentioned it earlier in the hour, you know, I had Steve Sands on, and he said, you know, what's unusual is that Scottie's MO this year has been poor Thursday, good Friday, Saturday, Sunday. He had a good Thursday, but a poor Friday. Do you think he reverts back to what we've seen most of this year, which is really good on Saturday and Sunday?
16: Yeah, I think he's going to be a factor all weekend. But it's not, I think, a foregone conclusion that he's going to win this thing, because you're still seeing as close as 4-1 to win this. And I think it's just because the leaderboard is so condensed, right? Yeah, you have 20-plus guys that are in red figures, and you have some other big names up there. You have Matsuyama. You have Cameron Young, you have Cantlay, you have some guys that have kind of played their way into this thing. And even somebody like Rory, seeing what Justin was doing today, is only five back. So there's so many guys in contention that it's hard to like pick one guy and say, okay, that's the guy that's going to win as we head into Saturday.
0: Joining us right now, Wes Reynolds. You can read his insight heading into week three. I've got football on the mind already. Round three, joining us. You can check that out on vsin.com. So as you assess the data and you now look at how the course is playing, is there anyone that you're looking to add to your car from an outright standpoint that you didn't already have, Wes?
16: You know, I think Matsuyama in the mid-teens might be a worthy add. He went out early on Friday and shot 67. That wasn't the low round. That was Chris Goddard, who is going to be paired with him in the penultimate second-to-last pairing this afternoon. But Matsuyama, proven major champion, and if it comes down to iron play, he's certainly going to be right up there in contention. But we know that the greens have been the story, really, for the first 2 days of this championship, because there's so many contours. They're big greens, like they're easy to hit, but they're not easy to hold. And that's where I think Matsuyama, the short game, especially around the green, his scrambling, that's what's going to probably come into play. So he would be the one, if I were to pinpoint one guy to add, because I've got a few lurkers here with Cantlay and with Cameron Young and with Kurt Kitayama and Ludwig Aubert as well. So they're all within two or three of the lead, but Matsuyama, I think, could be a very dangerous man today with some of these pin placements.
0: Over at vsin.com, you've logged a couple of head-to-head matchups. Let's get to the two leaders. They'll be playing together, Alex Smalley, Maverick McNealy. Who do you have in a head-to-head matchup today, McNealy or Smalley?
16: Yeah, I like Mav here, and he's, I believe, minus 125 at DraftKings, and that's pretty much market consensus. And Alex Smalley, to his credit, has been playing really good golf over the last couple months. So he has elevated his game. Clearly, he was runner-up in that team event down at the Zurich Classic of New Orleans, and kind of a traditional top 20, top 30 machine, just makes cuts, and that's all he does. But he's never been in this position where, okay, you're the co-leader in a major championship. And McNealy hasn't in a major either, but McNealy's won a couple times on the tour. And I think it's maybe the putting that could regress for Alex Smalley. He's gained about 5.7 strokes through 36 holes. That's the best 36-hole stretch he's had since the year 2000, or 2020, I should say. So I think that that's going to regress a little bit. And Mav, really, who's one of the more consistent and better putters on tour, you know, he's done okay. He's gained a little bit, but he hasn't, like, lived off his putter like Smalley or Pat Guider, who is one back at 300 par. Those guys have been living off the putting. And I think that that's tough to hold up at a major championship on these greens over 4 days.
0: You know, Wes, do you ever think, does Smalley look in the mirror and ask if he's good enough, if he's smart enough, and if people like him?
16: Well, I think people like him. He seems like a very nice guy, but I don't know. He probably, and I think that's a fair point, Tim, he probably has that doubt a little bit, because it's like, I've never been in this position in a major championship. He actually doesn't have a win on the PGA Tour, just always a consistently good player. And that tells you how deep the PGA Tour is, because you have so many guys that are capable of winning, but just maybe don't get it done or can't get it done in the end. So it is kind of like, I'm from Missouri, so you got to show me here. And that's what Alex Smalley is going to have to do this afternoon.
0: I don't know. Is he related to Stewart? I don't know. The fictional character. All right. A couple other matchups that you logged over at vsin.com/picks. As always, head to the website to check out the best bets. This one's already underway, so we'll skip that. Shane Lowry, Brian Campbell, I believe neither has teed it up just yet. Who do you like in that matchup?
16: That was actually one of the early tee times, and that looks like it's going to be Shane Lowry, but there is one that's about to tee off. I like Patrick Reed over Ha-Tong Lee, and Patrick Reed, of course, shot the only bogey-free round on Thursday, was 2-under, gave a couple back on the back nine late yesterday to finish it even. And Patrick Reed, you know, he's always kind of dangerous, because if it goes into a scrambling or a putting game, he's still one of the best in the world, even though he was out of sight, out of mind, playing on LIV. Now, he's mostly playing on the DP World Tour this season, and because he doesn't have a PGA Tour membership until late August. So, since the Masters, when he finished T12, and he's been, you know, pretty well rested. And Ha-Tong Lee, as we saw in the Masters, and you saw it a little bit yesterday, Ha-Tong can hit it all over the place. And he can get into some very, very dangerous spots, like where he'll be 50 yards off the fairway on another hole, or in the deep jungle, in the deep trees here. So I worry a little bit about that. I'm going with a more consistent player. So Patrick Reed over Ha-Tong Lee is another matchup I played today.
0: All right, Wes, 45 seconds here. Cam Young, a guy that many people liked heading into this tournament, plus 950. What do you think about Cam Young this weekend?
16: Yeah, I like his chances, and he was a pre-tournament bet, and he's been good to me this year. Hit him in both of his wins at the Players and also at Doral a couple weeks ago for the Cadillac Championship. Then this is the last frontier for him to finally win a major. He's been the best player in the world, I think, over the last 2 months, and this is the weekend to show it. Maybe he finally gets that first major championship, and I think he's going to be right in the mix at least until the end.
0: Wes, just so you know, 105 days till college football starts for your defending national champion, Indiana Hoosiers. But until then, let's get some golf winners home. Much appreciated, sir. We'll talk to you soon.
16: You bet, Tim. Thanks for having me.
0: There he is. 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
1: Coming up on Monday's episode of Money Moves, we continue to dive into the NFL schedules now that they've been released. 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
0: You know, sometimes the best content comes from off the air. Talking to Dustin Sweetelson just a moment ago, literally seconds ago, and I think he just gave me an idea for the VSiN College Football Betting Podcast. Who will be a Heisman ticket that you're going to bet? You know it's going to break your heart, but you're going to do it anyway. I think there's a lot of options. I spent a lot of time last hour talking about that. Last year, going into the year, I got triple digits on Devin Dampier, triple digits on Damon Williams. Neither one really got all that close. You know what's pretty wild? And I think back to 2 years ago. I'm not going to spend this whole segment on college football, even though you know I would. I bet Nico Iamaleava to win the Heisman Trophy 2 years ago at 16 to 1. He's 100 to 1 to win the Heisman Trophy this year. I will say UCLA, I got to do a little bit more of a dive. I mean, Bob Chesney, is there more of a perfect dude with his suave hair and his sunglasses to coach the team in Los Angeles. So, I don't know. That's a good question Dustin posed. He's got one. I don't want to steal his thunder. He can talk about it on his show coming up top of the hour. But I'm going to steal that segment. I'm gonna dive into that because I think you could make a lot of cases for a lot of different quarterbacks and some that are a little further down the board. So I love that. I love that question. I love that discussion to have. But we got a lot of business to get into today. PGA Championship is underway in the third round. We've seen some really strong third round performances so far. How about Chris Kirk and Justin Rose through 11 holes, both 5 under for the day and both now T9. Pretty rare that you see someone from the early portion of the third round move their way into the top 10, but kind of feels like that's the way it's going to be today and maybe tomorrow. So Maverick McNealy and Alex Smalley, they are your co-leaders at 4 under. They'll tee off this afternoon at 2:40. Just heard from Wes Reynolds. He likes Maverick McNealy in a matchup against Alex Smalley. But what about Chris Goddard? Chris Goddard is a guy we talked about last night on the show, and Matt Eumanns added him to his card last night. I believe he was 14-1 to start the day. Goddard plus 1325 right now at DraftKings. And Chris Goddard, a 72 in the first round, but a 65 yesterday. And he talked about his maturity on this course. He's a bomber, but his maturity to not just go all out every single time on the tee.
2: Yeah, I think there's a certain, especially around here, there's a certain aspect of creativity that's needed. Even if it's a generic shot, if it's blown 30 off the right, you got to be able to craft something that is manageable to get it in the middle of the green. And I feel like I've gotten a lot better since turning pro at being okay with hitting it to 30 feet, being a good shot. And I think there's a lot of that out here. So I think, you know, there's a lot of aspects of being patient, and I feel like I've gotten better at that, but also just being creative and being willing to execute a shot that might, you know, you might not try and pull off, you know, in a normal week when you're hitting 4 iron from 190 out here and you're trying to cut it 20 yards to try to hold it up against the wind. It's something that I've gotten used to playing in more wind, and yeah, it doesn't make it any easier to execute, but you just got to, you know, you have to, same thing. You got to be in the moment to hit those shots, and I've been in a couple of those and hit it, so hopefully keep doing that.
0: Goddard will start his third round at 2:30. He's in the penultimate group today with Hideki Matsuyama. Matsuyama, a 67 yesterday. Both Goddard and Matsuyama, very strong second rounds. I did add some Goddard. I had no bets heading into the PGA Championship. Part of it was I got smoked in the Masters and wanted to kind of see how this played out. So added three, nothing too crazy, but added a little Scotty Scheffler, a little Chris Goddard, and a little Cameron Young. So, yeah, some of the chalk heading into today. I'm sure someone way down the board is gonna take this PGA Championship by storm. But, look, Scotty Scheffler, the way that he's played on weekends this year, even a dope like me can realize, maybe we take a shot at a guy who's only two back of the leader heading into the third round today. But Justin Rose, Chris Kirk, very good starts to the day. Michael Kim as well. He did have a double bogey on 10, but just had an eagle on 13. Michael Kim's day is pretty wild. He's got 6 birdies, 2 bogeys, a double bogey, and now an eagle on 13. So Michael Kim all over the place on his round today. He is currently 1 under for the tournament and 4 under for the day. So you got the PGA Championship going on. We got a full slate of baseball rivalry games, some really good pitching matchups, including Christopher Sanchez and Jacob deGrom going out there. And after they saw Cam Schlittler last night put out the performance that he did, I know it's May, but you look at Jacob deGrom in the American League, and then you think about, okay, for Christopher Sanchez, what Paul Skeens did this week, what Jacob Mizorowski did this week, what Shohei Ohtani did this week, the Cy Young race. Once again, it's May, but dang, it looks like it's going to be quite the race, especially in the National League. We'll get to that here in just a moment. But we do have the Preakness today, and Drew Dinsick joined the show earlier. He likes the 12 horse, excuse me, Incredibolt to put on top of his card. Let's hear from Chris the Bear Felica yesterday from a numbers game on what he's looking to bet in the Preakness. All right. Do we have? All right.
3: If you do like one of the shorter shots, I like Iron Honor, the best of all of the short prices. All the Chad Brown's horses that really are betting the Preakness have tended to run well. He won the Gotham last year as a 2-year-old. He was the beaten favorite, or I should say earlier this year, as a 3-year-old. He won the Gotham. Then he was the beaten favorite in the Wood, and he drew a brutal post in the Wood Memorial all the way outside. Taking blinkers off tells me that Chad Brown, thanks Flavien Prat, can get this horse to relax, expecting a speed duel. So if you're looking to fool around with a trifecta key or an exacta key box, maybe putting the number 9 horse Iron Honor in there, first and second in the exacta, first, second, third in the try, expecting him to hit the board and play around with a couple of long shots around him. Like I said, maybe the 5 Talking, maybe the 11 Corona D'Oro, maybe the 1 Taj Mahal if he does run well, the 12 Incredibolt, the other horse coming in from the Derby, who I think could run well. But yeah, I would be willing to take a stand here and try and occupy those exotics with a couple of price horses.
0: All right, so there you go, Chris Felica. Some long shots there. This is the card that Drew Dinsick settled on earlier today. The 12 on top, Incredibolt. He also likes the 2, 5, and 10 underneath. So Ocelli, Talking, and Napoleon Solo underneath. So that was what Drew Dinsick looked at. He did not like Taj Mahal, who he felt like was a bit overvalued, as I have now coined the Miami of Ohio of the Preakness. Taj Mahal, who has exclusively raced at Laurel, has had success. Great story, but the level of competition, as we played you a clip from VSiN at the Track, the podcast with Mike Somich and Aaron Halterman about Taj Mahal. Speaking of which, Mike Somich will be back later today with a special edition of VSiN at the Track, Road to the Preakness Stakes. That'll be coming up at 6 p.m. Eastern time. The other game today of importance on the ice, how about Game 6 between the Montreal Canadiens and the Buffalo Sabres? And I'm going to take a shot here. Probably going to hate myself. I'm going to go full game under. DraftKings, minus 125, under 6.5. You look at this series, it has been pretty much an over series. The first period over has hit in every single game. It probably won't hit today, but I'm not going to agonize over that one because that was a pretty ugly loss that I took on Thursday night as they scored 5 goals in the first period. But I'll take full game under 6.5 in that one, minus 125 at DraftKings. We'll see. The market might bet this thing up. You're starting to see some other markets get to a very juice 6 right now. Some minus 125 overs out there on the total. So looking forward to that one tonight, the Bell Center. We got a game 7 tomorrow, Cavaliers and Pistons, and Thunder and Spurs start on Monday night. I'll be back on VSiN Primetime on Monday evening to break down that, take a look at some best bets. But for today, give me the Montreal Canadiens under 6.5. Canadian Sabres under 6.5. All right, that's going to do it for our show. By the way, Greg Wyshynski, who joined us earlier in the program, he does like the Sabres tonight, thinks there will be a game 7 in that series. Thanks to Greg Wyshynski. Thanks to Steve Sands, Drew Dinsick, Wes Reynolds, Jonathan Von Tobel. Thanks to our entire production team here at VSiN. Coming up next, you've got Matt Brown and Dustin Sweetelson on VSiN, the Sports Betting Network.
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10: The team that impressed me the most was Oregon. The overall depth across the board, starting at quarterback. I mean, I'm not a big Raiola fan, but I don't mind Raiola as my backup quarterback. Wide receiver getting Evan Stewart back, I think, is an underrated topic that's not getting appropriately priced in some markets. To combine with DeCorian Moore, they got a great 1-2 punch at running back. Offensive line, again, could be a worry. Lose a lot of guys to the draft, and I thought they were a little overrated last year. Up front is where these national championships are won. And I think Oregon, their starting front four is the best in college football. If I had to make a championship bet right now, it'd probably be Oregon.
0: Right now, the Oregon Ducks around 8-1 to win the national championship. 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
0: Hey, it's Ready, Set, Bet here on a Saturday. VSiN, the Sports Betting Network. Matt Brown, Dustin Sweetelson here on the desk with me for the next 3 hours. Somich will join us to talk the ponies, but he gets his own special show.
13: Again, yeah, well, it's a big day for Mike Somich, although I don't know if it's a big day for horse racing.
0: Yes, I'm sure there's a an interesting take to be had by everybody there in that one.
13: I guess here's the thing, though. When the waters are muddy, maybe that's where you do your best work. It's where you find the best value, where you do your best handicapping. Because while there may not be the buzz and the intrigue, guess what? Tickets still cash the same. And because 14 horses in this field, we don't know who the best one really is. That may mean there's some fun to be had for Mike Somich. You and I are not going to have. We're just going to guess based on names.
0: Yes.
13: But Mike Somich probably has some pretty good winners today.
29: Yeah, we'll see. And, like, you know, it's a – for the sport in general,
9: unfortunate because it does really let some of the air out of the balloon, but that's a conversation for another day. Jeff Erickson also going to join us here on the program as well. We'll get his thoughts on everything going on in basketball, baseball, and everything in between. And golf is going on already over there at the PGA Championship. There are some decent scores out on the course. There are also some bad scores out there on the course. They put out the pin placements early this morning. Dustin, I looked at them and I was like, okay, they did not make this a little bit more playable for these guys. Like,
12: what is going on?
9: Yeah, like I assumed that they were going to, maybe after they struggled so much the last couple of days and this jumbled leaderboard, that maybe we would see some pin placements that would be a little bit more favorable to these guys. But then you look at the outline and it's like, no, they did not do that at all. So it'll be interesting to see this afternoon, as it does become, you know, a little bit firmer, a little bit faster, how these guys are able to handle this. Because if you guys didn't look, go to the PGA, you know, go to PGA Tour Twitter account. And also, I mean, it's impossible.
12: Okay, but here's my question is, mm-hmm. is what was the motivation for this? Because obviously we know the U.S. Open, that's how they mm-hmm. operate. They want chaos. They want it to be next to near impossible for you to have a successful day or a weekend, I should say. Why are we doing this with the U.S. Open right now?
9: Yeah, I have absolutely...
12: Oh, that's good.
9: I have absolutely no clue what's going on with this tournament.
12: Just for clarity mm-hmm. then, we touched on horse racing having issues, golf having issues. We've got baseball with two games in our three-hour window having issues. We've got the NBA, which we'll get to. There were plenty of issues last night with one of the games where I saw something that I never thought would happen with 8 minutes to go there. You know what? People like to tell you sports are great. Kind of a weird time for sports.
9: Sports has some making up to do with us today. No doubt about that. We'll get into the PGA and we'll monitor along. There are a couple of low rounds going on out there. There are also some bigger rounds as well. But let's get to what we saw last night. Dustin, we'll start off Pistons Cavs game number 6. That was a loser for me. I laid it with the Cavs. I thought with what we saw there, those three games in a row, and honestly, Cade having to do everything for this Pistons team, and it looked like as if this Cavs team had really started to play well together. And of course, they go out and decide that is actually not who this team is. It is still the team that has a lot of warts on it, and you see Donovan Mitchell's performance up and down all series long. You see all the stuff going on with James Harden, wreaks its ugly head again last night with all of that. And when it's all said and done, we're going to get a game 7 in the series.
12: Pistons 21-point victory in a game 6 on the road. It's the largest ties, a 66-year-old record. St. Louis Hawks beat the Minneapolis Lakers 117-96 in a 1960 West Division Finals. So trailing 3-2, they force a game 7. And I got to give credit to the Pistons because this thing was so Cade Cunningham-centric. You needed someone else to step up here. You finally got a spurt from Jalen Duren. But more importantly, J.B. Bickerstaff. A couple really interesting wrinkles. One, Paul Reed. We've been calling for it for a few games now. You got to get him more involved. This is a dude that is aggressive, who makes plays, who makes things happen. And that's all you're seeing every time he's on the floor. He touches the basketball. They are more successful as a team. And they're desperate for secondary scoring outside of Cunningham. Duncan Robinson off the bench gives you 14 points as well. I really like the addition of Dennis Jenkins into the starting lineup so you can play him alongside Cade Cunningham. I thought Bickerstaff, who spent a lot of time complaining about the refs after last game, I was worried, man. I thought there was a chance they just lay down and die because of the style in which they lost. Got to give them a lot of credit. And at the end of this, you have to question, who is the mentally tougher team? I know Cleveland is better in terms of talent, but Matt, if I forced you, which team do you believe is mentally tougher? Because that's the team who will prevail in game 7.
9: Yeah, no, I mean, I this is a complete change of mindset for me after watching that game last night. I thought a lot of what you just said. I thought that maybe the Pistons, you go in, you get the 2-0 lead, you lose 3 in a row, you drop that one at home with a team that has not been all that competitive on the road. And I'm like, okay, that's going to be the end of it. It was a good run. They're so Cade dependent. That's all they're going to be able to do. You said, just like you said, get the Duren stuff last night. You get the turnovers from Harden yet again. You get the Donovan Mitchell performance where at times he looks like the best player in the NBA, and then at other times he looks like he's a sixth man. Like, it's just the craziest up and down with Donovan Mitchell that you have. And you realize kind of the Jekyll and Hyde nature of this Cavs team, which is how you end up with a game last night.
12: I mean, if you want to win a regular season, you go get James Harden. You want to have him join Donovan Mitchell? Here's the unfortunate part. He's going to rub off on him a little bit. So James Harden, third all-time in playoff turnovers after he has another game with more turnovers than field goals made. He had eight turnovers. He had six field goals made in the game. He's now 4-14 in game sixes, the second worst record in game six in NBA playoff history. Donovan Mitchell, 6-20 from the field. He's now 1-6 straight up in game sixes. He hasn't won a game six since April 2018. He's also 5-7 in closeout games. And oh, by the way, the Cavs were a worse team with him on the floor last night.
9: Oh, yeah. And then Schroeder comes in. Oh, let's see if we can get a spark out of him. 0-4 from the floor, three turnovers in 15 minutes. Like, thanks for that. Thanks for that effort there.
12: Yeah, and Detroit did a really good job of turning turnovers into points. So Cavaliers had 20 turnovers, turned into 28 points by the Pistons. Pistons also converted 13 offensive rebounds into 20 points. Yeah. I was told Evan Mobley and Jarrett Allen were a dominating force underneath the basket. Did they not eat their Wheaties yesterday? I'm not sure what went on, because they should be having their lunch taken by that front court for the Pistons.
9: Yeah, it is an interesting thought here for me, because I was pretty sure that this was going to be the Cavs moving on. I do not think so now.
12: No. It has nothing to do with basketball, right, Matt?
9: Yeah.
12: Like, they're the better team. They're the deeper team.
9: It's just unbelievable. Now, the team that I did think was going to advance, and at least we got 1-1 last night in the NBA. The San Antonio Spurs get it done. Huge. They're 30-point winners there against Minnesota. Odd Ant dapping up the other team with several minutes left in the game, which is just like,
12: hold on.
9: What are you doing?
12: Hold on. I had over 26.5 points on Anthony Edwards. The main handicap was season's over. You got to lay it all on the line. Apparently, it was just lay down and let them roll over you with 8 minutes to go. I don't know if I've ever seen that in sports. Like, we're
9: not that early. Yeah, it was still like 8 minutes left in the game.
12: And also, if San Antonio was up so big, then they were going to put in their scrubs. No offense to those guys or their families. But isn't that the opportunity to make a run and make things interesting? Like, what if in all of history, if Winston Churchill, if all these great leaders in war were like, you know what? There's 8 minutes to go. We're just going to give them our country. What would the map look like today?
9: I was sitting there going, am I seeing this? Am I actually seeing what I'm seeing right now?
12: Also, you have the post game to shake their hands. Like, yeah. We actually have allocated situations where this is kind of tradition that when the game and the series is over, you both meet, you shake hands, you congratulate them, you move on. You didn't have to do it in the middle of a game. I need more explanations as to what exactly he was thinking. As someone who bet his over point prop, I was highly disappointed, but like, I'm offended as someone who appreciates competitiveness because I keep getting told Anthony Edwards is the next Michael Jordan. Hate to tell you guys, I don't see it.
9: I wouldn't see Jordan doing that, that's for sure. All five Spurs starters in double figures. You get a huge game out of Castle. You get a Wimby game where he only had to play 27 minutes. And so this is going to be a Spurs team that is a big dog heading into Oklahoma City. That being said, you get Vic, who didn't have to play a full workload last night. He got ejected. So he didn't have to play that game either. Like, it's kind of like the best of a bad scenario for this Spurs team, because your superstar is kind of rested. Like, I mean, he didn't have to get stressed in this thing.
12: No. Yeah, it's a really good point. And if you look at the scores, the margin of victory is absurd. If you take away the game where Wemby was ejected, right, where Minnesota won, the margin of victory, San Antonio dominated this series. Don't get it twisted here. Minnesota put up a good fight after beating Denver in the first couple games, but they were nowhere to be seen when it mattered. You got to give San Antonio, a young team, a lot of credit, because we keep getting told that in the NBA, you have to get over the hump, right? You have to get there and get knocked down and get there and get knocked down. I don't think that counts when you got a 7'7" dude who can block a million shots, who's all over the floor, makes an impact on both ends. And oh, by the way, they also have surrounded him with some very good, versatile two-way players who also are really good on both ends of the floor. Spurs went on a 20-0 run in the first 4 minutes and 51 seconds of the second quarter. They never looked back. Julius Randle, Rudy Gobert in elimination loss combined for 3 points, 1 of 12 from the field. I love Dylan Harper. I love Stephon Castle. Even Champagne and guys like that have really stepped up in the playoffs. San Antonio's got something for OKC.
9: Cleveland and Detroit game 7 will be 4.5 as we sit right now in favor of Detroit at home, 205.5 to 206.5 out there in the market from a total perspective. And then San Antonio and Oklahoma City game number 1, it is out to 7 behind us out here at Circa. Woo! 6.5 across the industry everywhere else, 218.5 to 219 the total there in that one. I am such a San Antonio mark that I cannot handicap this series accurately without my heart being in it. So I don't know. I might have to set this thing out.
12: Well, here's the thing. Had San Antonio and Minnesota gone game seven, I was going to be all over Oklahoma City. But the Spurs ending it when they did, how they did, I'm considering taking them. Let's go back to the regular season. They had their number. And right, as someone who is a Knicks backer who has them to win the title at 15-1, I would love nothing more than San Antonio to take down Oklahoma City, because to me, that would be a fun championship.
9: We'll not only talk horses with Samish, we'll get to his hockey thoughts as well. We still have to go over what's went on in the Diamond yesterday. Some interesting stuff out there in Major League Baseball. And, of course, we'll check in over there on the PGA Championship. Just getting started here. Ready, Set, Bet here on VSiN, the Sports Betting Network.

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11: 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Got our VSiN Watch app, terrestrial stations across this great country of ours. Now, we are a forward-looking show, but there is stuff to take from the day before for sure. And over on Major League Baseball, you go over, and let's just start with this Pirates and Phillies game in which the Phillies rally, get this thing done. Three in the top of the ninth, three in the top of the tenth. But doesn't I kind of want to start with Kyle Schwarber and his, 20th home run of the season already. And it's a deal where you're going to look and you're going to say, yeah, dude, he's hitting 237. But Schwarber has changed the way that we look at the value of a player because his OBP is 365. And so while there's a lot of swing and miss in the bat, when he does hit it, it goes a very long way and he is willing to take a walk. And we want a walk is as good as a single. So, like, do we really care that he's not hitting a bunch of singles? I don't think we care that he's not hitting a bunch of singles.
12: No, I'll go a step further. I brought this up when I was in on a numbers game. By the way, we tag teamed a numbers game this week.
11: Yeah.
12: But I was looking at Schwarber 18-1 for NL MVP. He's down to 11-1. And when I'm looking at that market, obviously, if you're fading Shohei, you're going to need something crazy. Yeah. I'm going to need stats that just jump off the page because Shohei, by the way, he's coming down.

0: He's in the conversation for MVP. He has literally picked up this Philadelphia team by the bootstraps, helped them just kind of jaunt back into respectability over the last few weeks. I think because of that, because of the power numbers, because it'll jump off the page, he's someone you have to consider. Have I bet it yet? No. But at 11-1, it does appear we're only getting shorter with Schwarbs.
1: Yeah, no, I am 100% with you on the fact that it's gonna take an outlier, but if Schwarber hits 60-plus or Ellie De La Cruz goes 35-35 or 40-40, whatever it might be, like, these are real discussions to be had because Shohei's hitting 240. And the other thing is Shohei might actually play his way into us being able to make a case for everybody else because he might really be in the Cy Young talk. And if that's the case, it's so much easier for me and you who want to give Shohei an award and go, you know what? We cannot give him the MVP this year because we can give him the Cy Young.
0: And he's also not hitting when he pitches. Yeah. So think about that. Over the course of the season, that's 25 less games that he's hitting, and he's also not hitting that well, so less of a chance to make up for all of that. I totally agree. I have Ohtani 25-1 from the preseason for the National League Cy Young. We did it over on Cashing Out, and I still think he's going to be in the mix there because voters want to give him the award. Now, in terms of the MVP market, though, just because we're on that, I've made the case for the last couple weeks here. People think I'm kind of crazy, and it's the favorite for Cy Young, Paul Skeens. I do think him at, he was 100-1. He's now like 65-70-1. I think it'd be very ironic if Paul Skeens won MVP and Shohei Ohtani won your Cy Young this year in the NL.
1: Yeah, if a pitcher was going to do it, if you look at what Skeens has done since basically that opening day, which again, gets tagged for 5 earned. It was really 2 earned.
0: It was not his fault.
1: Two misplayed balls that get count as earned runs because we do this stupid grading system in baseball where it's like, well, he didn't touch it, so it's not an error. It's like, yeah, but he ran in when he should have ran out. Like, what do you mean? Like,
0: he didn't do his job and screwed up. Yeah. And Paul Skeens is somehow on the... Yeah. I remember Skeens leaving the game just being like, what do you want? Like, I got
1: a fly out.
0: I'm fine.
1: And set out. Kyle Schwarber leading the majors in homers by 4, by the way, has 35 RBI, which is 5th in Major League Baseball. So again, start to keep this stuff in the back of your head. Leading in home runs, top 5 in RBI. Probably going to lead the league in home runs. Probably going to be top 5 in RBI. There's all kinds of crazy stuff.
0: He's still plus $1.10 to lead. That's crazy. He's still plus money. I mean, that's just because Aaron Judge, the respect for Judge. Because after that, it's a huge jump to 13-1 or higher.
1: Yeah, man. I really like the Schwarber angle. I really like the Ellie angle. I don't know about anybody else now that we've had Juan Soto get hurt and all of that, and he's not going to play as many games as everybody else. Like, I don't know for sure about Soto. I think he was on pace to maybe at least put himself in the conversation.
0: Sure.
1: But I do like the fact that we're talking about the outlier scenario because Shohei's an outlier. He does pitch and hit, and he does both of them pretty well. So you do need a crazy performance, 40-40, 65-plus home runs, something like that is what we're talking about.
0: Yeah, there just isn't really a sexy name that's coming up that's making a difference, and it's early, right? We're going to need the playoff picture to be a little bit more clear to really, like, make the case for those guys who have helped catapult the team into that conversation. That's why I keep coming back to Skeens. I think there's a world where Skeens sweeps both awards. Pirates make the playoffs with where that organization was prior to Paul Skeens. The narrative on what he's accomplished, how he's taken them into a different stratosphere. If they somehow win that division, which I don't think is crazy, it's not likely, but it's not crazy. If they were to win the Central, Paul Skeens is your MVP. Simple as that to me.
1: Yeah, and that would probably mean that Don Kelly wins Manager of the Year, which I'm
0: true
1: on. So I would really like that to happen. I'm glad that I hope that you manifest that into existence. So we do have the PGA Championship going on over here. There are guys who are out on the course here early on a Saturday that actually are now towards the top of the leaderboard because everything was so incredibly jumbled that you didn't really have to do a ton to make your name felt here, your presence felt. Chris Kirk is now T3 because he has a 6-under round going on out there. He's 3-under. So yes, he started the day 3-over. And has now jumped all the way to T3 to kind of let you know where this leaderboard was heading into today. Justin Rose, 5-under. Ben Griffin's a couple under. Nikolai Højgaard finished his round at 4-under. So there are a lot of under. Now, I will say, you can go to the bottom. There was an 11-over out on the course today as well.
0: Yikes.
1: 5-over, several 4-overs and 3-overs and 2-overs. So it's not like it's playing easy, but I do think this morning wave, these guys are getting a little bit of still those softer conditions, Dustin, but it's supposed to heat up today over there in a suburb of Philadelphia. It is supposed to get a little bit more baked out on these greens. And like I said, these green positions, these flag positions are absolutely

0: diabolical today. So I do wonder what these guys in the afternoon are really going to be able to do, which kind of always brings you back to the cream of the crop. And yeah. And so it's like you see the Alex Smalleys and the Mav McNeelys at the top and all of that. It's like, yeah, but Aldrich Potgieter, and that's a great story. He's only 21. All of this stuff. But you really go back, and if this thing starts to play really, really, really tough, don't you look at your Ludwigs and your Scotties and Justin Thomases and Cam Youngs. I do,
1: Ludwig's minus 118 to finish top 10.
0: Right.
1: That's a guy I've bet the two times I've bet on golf this year, yeah. And he's won me money, so I like Ludwig. Scotty's plus 360 right now. He's 2 under. He'll get going in about an hour and 20 minutes here in our window. He's minus 380 top 10, minus 162 top 5. I kind of want to bet that top 5 minus 162. I don't love laying a big number, but it's Scottie Scheffler, where also I was concerned. I asked Kelly this yesterday on A&G because he's got a ticket on Scottie Scheffler to win this event. Was he concerned about Scheffler leading after one because he's so good at playing from behind and making up strokes and catching people who start to get conservative? And Kelly was like, yeah, not really, just because of the ability. Now, he didn't have a great day yesterday. He's still 2 under on the tournament. I do think that Scheffler, when he's looking and has targets in front of him, he becomes a different golfer, just from like my novice opinion following the sport. So I don't hate the idea of betting him right now plus 360 to win the event.
0: And honestly, you have 2 rounds of sample size. We kind of see how this course is about to end up playing, and you're not getting that much worse of a number than you got pre-tournament. And he is well in the mix here, so that's another thing.
1: And chaos is ensuing, but he is like the one constant. I think about loss, Desmond Hume is my constant. Like, he's the one, whether the course is easy, whether the course is hard, Scottie Scheffler is in the mix here. Is there someone else that maybe, with it being so chaotic, maybe similar to the Preakness, right? The Preakness is wide open. With the craziness of this event being so wide open, is there a random name that you're buying in on?
0: I think that Patrick Cantlay is at least somewhat interesting, right? I mean, like, he's just a boring golfer, but a guy that can go out there and just grind through a difficult conditions and stuff, maybe cobble together
1: good iron
0: a 2-under,
1: right?
0: 3-under, yeah, 2-under, 3-under, and then have himself in the mix for Sunday. I think he's at least in the discussion, and anyone who listens to any of the content I've ever done on golf knows that that's a big thing for me to say, because he has the most punchable face in all of golf, and I don't really like Patrick Cantlay. And so for me to say that obviously means I must like him a ton here.
1: Plus $1.70, top 10.
0: Yeah, I think that's – I know it's not a sexy number, guys, but plus money's plus money.
1: No, dude, the one thing I learned trying to bet golf a little bit here this year is that these top 10 markets, that's the fluctuation you're looking at. I know everyone wants to get sexy with the outright and these big bombs and all that. It's the top 10, even the top 20, where you can buy low on someone who is able to come back and make things relevant towards the end of a tournament. Plus $1, I might join you. I might do that right now on Patrick Cantlay.
0: Guys, if you have not done so already, you can become a VSiN Pro subscriber for just $199. 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
6: Very fair. 2-strike pitch inside for a ball 2-2. Coach Saban says that Jansen Cole is like a 50-year-old coach.
7: 100%.
6: Wise beyond his years. He's got a nice South Carolina twang, too. That's where he's from. It works. 2-2. Off speed, fouled off by Arthur as Cole went to the well again there. TCU leads 1-0. Cole comes set. Franco not much of a runner. 2-2. Line foul. Inside out swing ends up on the berm.
7: Cole's gone up a lot to that slider early on.
6: TCU is trying to win its second consecutive series. And third in the last four tries. Here's the 2-2. Struck him out looking on a pitch that came at 88. He slowed it down, and then sped him up. Cole strikes out Gampster, Liddington, and Arthur and faces one over the minimum here in the second. He struck out four through two innings of work so far. TCU 1, West Virginia nothing. Bottom 2 when we come back from Kendrick Family Ballpark.
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7: You a blizzard guy?
6: I can be. I can be.
7: Look at Armani with the pants up today.
6: Oh, different look.
7: Uh-huh.
6: All right, so he'll lead off for West Virginia here in the second. James delivers, and Guzman pops up right side, shallow right, backing up Gargett, shifts to his right laterally and makes the catch. So one pitch and one out for Zach James on the pop-up from Guzzi.
7: Good barrel, just got it underneath it, took a little bit off. I think Guzman's going to have a good game.
6: I think he's due for a 300 hitter. Brody Kresser, who may be playing his last home game in Morgantown, three-year Mountaineer. This is game number 146 for Brody.
7: He's been in a lot of big-time situations.
6: First pitch outside, 1-0. Big 12 championship to his name. Regional championships to his name. 1-0. Outside, good take from Kresser, who's hitting 286 this year.
7: Batted just about everywhere in the order, played multiple positions.
6: 2-0 pitch, outside again from James. He missed that one badly at 92. Mountaineers trying to get a base runner on for a second consecutive inning. Kelly and Schoenfeld singled in the first, but then got a pop-up from Smith and a fly-out from Gravelin. James, the righty, deals the 3-0, and that's outside for ball four, and that's a four-pitch walk to Kresser, much like Chanson Cole in the second, where he got a quick first out and then walked the next batter on four pitches. That walk brought to us by Critter Control of Morgantown, all today for local animal removal and wildlife.
7: You just have to like more of the action today. After even into the second inning here, you've had runners on base both innings. Just got to get them on, get them over, get them in.
6: All right, this is Lumsden here. The pitch, Lumsden fouls it off left side, third year. Mountaineer for West Virginia. He was also honored on Senior Day along with many Mountaineers. Schoenfeld, in terms of the lineup, Schoenfeld one of them, Gravelin one of them, Smith, Kresser, Lumsden. TCU leads 1-0. There's a pickoff move over to first. And Brody back safely. One of our student managers and some of the senior student managers were also honored before the game. Last year, had a guy who texts me right now and says apparently DQ's got a Savannah Bananas milkshake.
7: There you go.
6: 0-1. Swing and miss. Shout out Dabber. I am a banana pudding guy, though.
7: I am not.
6: You're not?
7: Can't. Can't do the bananas.
6: Texture thing?
7: Allergic to them.
6: Oh.
7: Yeah.
6: Yeah. 0-2. Outside for a ball, 1-2. So you and the primates don't get along.
7: No.
6: Runner on first, Kresser, one out. Lumsden has hit twice in the series and fouls off the next pitch. Left side, stays alive at 1-2. Got a double on Thursday.
7: Perfectly placed double.
6: And no man's land in left, and then singled yesterday. You know, he's in the lineup for Brock Wills. Ben maybe gives you a little less efficiency, but way more power. Put on a lot of weight in the offseason. 1-2. Struck him out looking. That's a really quick pitch inside corner at 92 to get Lumsden looking. And there's two gone in the second.
7: You're kind of seeing a little bit how James is going to pitch. Just soft away, hard in. Everybody else got to take notes of that.
6: Tyrus Hall at the plate. We'll get the chance now. He is looking for his first hit of the series. James will pick first there, and Brody Kresser back safely. Tyrus Hall, great series against Kansas. Homered, got some extra base hits there. Next pitch, Hall hits it well into the air, right field. And now backing up, though, Liddington. He can move a couple steps back and get the third out on West Virginia in the second. Kresser, a four-pitch walk. But James faces one over the minimum. No hits allowed. We've played two complete. Hits are even 2-2. And TCU leads 1-0. We'll head to the third from Morgantown on MSN.
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6: 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Back to the top of the order here. This will be the second time through for TCU. Griffin, Kramer, and Traeger, 1, 2, and 3, Wags.
7: You got to slow these three down. They've done quite a little bit of damage the past couple of games.
6: First pitch outside to Griffin, who singled the left his first time up. That was his third hit of the series. 296 hitter, Colton Griffin. Next pitch from Cole, strike. 1-1 at 87. West Virginia playing from behind here for a second time in this series. 1-1 from Cole near the feet of Griffin, and it's 2-1. Cole, 2-1 pitch coming. Ooh, ugly swing and miss. 2-2, went to the back foot again and got a big wave.
7: The good thing about Cole is he knows how to throw in the same spot with multiple different pitches. Mm. That's a tough, tough way to hit.
6: 2-2. Cole struck him out. Looking, and that's the fifth strikeout of the game already for Chance and Cole. That strikeout brought to us by Lucas Property Group, North Central West Virginia's most trusted cash home buyer. And Cole now has picked up his 74th strikeout on the season.
7: Yeah, rack him up. Not bad for somebody who doesn't throw many baseballs over 90, huh?
6: Yep, something to be said about where you can place them. Here's Kramer. Base is empty and an out. First pitch is a strike, 0-1. Kramer grounded out to short his first time up. Griffin was on first back in the first, and he was in motion. That allowed Griffin to get to second, so it was a productive out his first time up. He's a 308 hitter on the season. But he is hitless in the series, legs 0-9. Next pitch, outside, 2-1 now. Cole, the righty delivers, 2-1 is fouled off, and they've now got a 2-2 count to Kramer. Three home runs, 38 RBIs on the season.
7: You know, the way the pitching's been on both sides, there's probably a few guys that are hitless, hitless for the series.
6: Yeah, well said. 2-2. Low. Count now full. Chance and Cole, the base is empty, trying to pick up a second out here in a full count. And the pitch. Oh, that's a foul ball that ended up ricocheting off the safety bag.
7: I haven't seen that yet.
6: Whoa. And even though it hit the base, it's the second base outside of the first base line. So it's not a fair ball.
7: Hey, it was a good play by Kresser off the hop there.
6: He could have got him out.
7: Oh, 100%.
6: Yeah. But count will stay the same now, 3-2, as Kramer nearly missed a downline extra base hit. 3-2 again, fouled off. Double tap off the bat. Chance and Cole trying to get two men out for the first time in this game. TCU's had a runner on with one out in every inning thus far. 3-2 again, and that's going to be a walk. Just outside, good job from Kramer to lay off that pitch.
7: Like Cole's not missing by much, and you know, to be a good pitcher when you're able to be in the zone, you have to be able to throw balls too. Mm-hmm. And sometimes you don't get the swing and misses.
6: Yeah. First time Kramer has reached all series. Hasn't been hit by a pitch, hasn't been walked, hasn't hit until then.
7: The highest average on the team.
6: Exactly. Here is Traeger, first pitch inside near the feet. Gravelin quickly scampers out to knock that ball down and prevent the runner from advancing. Traeger hit that RBI double in the first to score Griffin to give TCU its 1-0 lead, and that's where we're at right now. Chance and Cole pitch count coming up on 50. Pickoff move to first.
7: A lot like what we saw with Yale, that pitch count creeping up, but mm-hmm. he can settle in, and he can deliver some really quick innings.
6: One out, one on. Cole fires, and it's grounded foul to the Mountaineer dugout. Picked up there by Weston Smith of Hurricane High School in the West Virginia dugout. Speaking of guys who look the part in the throwback uniforms.
7: That's another one.
6: One pitch, strike, high corner and in, and it's 1-2. You know who I'd like to see in the throwback uniforms?
7: Who we got?
6: Our athletic director.
7: Yeah.
6: He'd rock it. Yeah, he would. Two strikes to Traeger. Pickoff move to first. He may or may not be in the booth with us now. And he understands that this is the best view in the park, right? ESPN booth is pretty good, but this is... not bad. All right, Traeger, 298 hitter. Here's the pitch. Launch to right and foul onto the party deck. That hit the top of the fence above the berm and then ricocheted back into those suspecting people. So still two strikes on Traeger. Cole delivers off speed, got it fouled off. And you know, Wiggs, it's like you want to get some quick work, and Cole is throwing pitches that are in the realm to do that. They're just being fouled off.
7: Yeah, I mean, that's what you're going to see, a lot of weak contact, a lot of foul balls. You know, what TCU's doing really well is they're getting that pitch count up for Cole. But like we said before, is Cole can dial it back in, just like you saw Lance Davis last night, and get a 6-pitch inning or 11-pitch inning.
6: Yep. All right, runner on first, Kramer, after he was walked. The 1-2. Reached for and fouled off left side. Bunch of kids going to chase that ball in the walk area.
7: You know, that's what good teams can do, and really good hitters. If you don't have a pitcher that has that velocity, they can just slap those balls foul. But when you have someone like Lance that can dial it up to 96, you got to look for the fastball up in the zone.
6: Count is still 1-2. The pitch from Chance and Cole, runner goes, fouled off. And that's going to send the runner, Kramer, back to first.
7: It's got to be sneaking in on about a 10-pitch at bat,
6: yeah.
7: It seems like. Four.
6: So this at-bat started at 46. We'll see where it ends up after. Base runner Kramer can run a little bit. He's got 8 steals on the year. Picked to first, and runner will be back safe. TCU leads this game 1-0. We're in the third inning. Nolan Traeger delivered offense in the first to give TCU the 1-0 lead. And trying to stay alive here and do it again. 1-2 from Chance and Cole. Swing and miss. Got him there.
7: Good battle won by Cole. It took him a little while, but you like when a pitcher can dial it in and keep battling, and get that crucial punch out.
6: That was a 12-pitch at-bat.
7: Hey, those are the ones to win.
6: Yep. Kaius Gargett with 2 outs and a runner on first. Seeing if he can extend this lead for TCU. First pitch to Gargett, and that's a strike. Gargett homered off of Yale in the second inning.
7: From the right side of the plate, lone switch hitter in that TCU lineup. That's left against Cole.
6: A 1 pitch. Hit into the air, left field, going back. Lumsden at the track. Lumsden leaps up, cannot make the catch. It's a 2-run home run with 2 outs for Gargett. It's just lifted over the fence. The wind blowing to left field, just giving it that extra 5 feet. 3-0 Frogs.
7: Well, you can see if you get it high enough in that jet stream, I mean, that exit angle at 40 degrees, so typically that's a fly ball. But how about that for Gargett? Homer from both sides of the plate. You typically don't see that in a college series.
6: No, unbelievable. And TCU leads 3-0, a 2-out home run in the third for Gargett. Ben Lumsden got his arm over the fence and did not miss that ball by much. Here is Bell, first pitch, strike. gut punch there for the Mountaineers after Chanson Cole got the 12-pitch strikeout on Traeger. And then Gargett comes back. Here's a ground ball hit to second. Kelly on the second hop. We'll flip it over to first and get the out, but TCU leads 3-0. That is going to be their fourth home run in the last two games. And we'll head to the bottom of the third from Kendrick Family Ballpark on MSN.
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6: West Virginia trails 3-0 as we head into the third inning alongside Jake Weghorst, Andrew Caridi with you. And how about Caius Gargett for the Frogs, man? Back-to-back games with home runs. He hits a homer off Yale from the right-handed box and a home run off a Cole in the left-handed box.
7: Well, that was a guy that didn't even get into the game on Thursday night, so he's done his job. 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But you got to get going because TC doesn't look like they're slowing up today.
6: Nope, agree with you. 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And we said yesterday, when we said Friday, we're like, 2-0, probably not enough to win the game. Ends up 2-0, wins it. 4-0 is like, you can win baseball games, but it wasn't 4 until the 8th inning. Einisch, line drive right field, base hit, maybe extras as it rolls to the corner as he leads off here with an extra base hit. It'll be picked up and thrown to the cutoff man. Leadoff double for Matt Einisch. West Virginia in scoring position. Just what the doctor ordered here when you're trailing 3-0, extra base hit.
7: I can get used to you saying West Virginia in scoring position. That's a much needed extra base hit for the Mountaineers and Einisch.
6: 12th double of the year for Einisch, 59th hit overall, and that is the third hit for West Virginia. Get their leadoff man on for the first time.
7: Been a minute.
6: Yeah. Here is Kelly. First pitch to Gavin. Outside from James, this pitcher. Zach James, 2 innings, 3 hits. No runs so far, 1 walk, and he has only thrown now 29 pitches. Third hit of the game for West Virginia, 1-0. Kelly, strike, 1-1. Gavin is hitting over 400 with runners in scoring position this year. Here's the 1-1 from James, outside, 2-1. We talk about the velocity of his TCU pitchers, but the efficiency that they have worked with. 2-1 pitch, fly ball, center field. Griffin going back to the track at the wall, off of the wall. Kelly heading to third. Einisch is going to score. Gavin Kelly, RBI triple off the wall in center field to get the Mountaineers on the board. It's 3-1.
7: Boy, Kelly gave that one a ride. How did that not get out of the ballpark? I thought for sure that was going to carry, but tell you what, sometimes those triples are the biggest momentum plays in baseball to continue that rally. Boy, it's nice to finally get that goose egg off the scoreboard.
6: the flags are whipping towards left. And that ball kind of hung up in the air a little bit. It went 421 feet. So, yes, the wind quite literally knocked that down from home run distance. 3-1, and Schoenfeld takes the first pitch outside for a ball. Third triple of the year for Kelly. And he's now got a team-high 47 RBI, driving in Einish from second. It's a 3-1 game, and Kelly on third with nobody out. 1-0 to Schoenfeld, who rips it foul right side. And the count moved to 1-1.
7: Oh, it's a lot of barrels by the Mountaineers. That TCU bullpen is getting ready to go quick right now. Get the hits in while you can.
6: Big pop from Einish, big pop from Gavin Kelly. The Mountaineer fans are now behind him, 1-1. Schoenfeld fouled it off. And that will ricochet into the seats, 1-2. Schoenfeld 1-for-1 to the single. You're in a prime position to at least make this a one-run game, Weggs, with Kelly on third and nobody out. Here's the 1-2. Schoenfeld bloops one, center field coming down and bouncing for an RBI base hit for Schoenfeld. It's 3-2, hands up on first base for Schoenfeld, trying to juice up the boys in the dugout.
7: Take them any way you can. I mean, that's just trying to foul a baseball off. And boy, that's a nice little, wedge shot to about Parkersburg over there on the state.
6: Yeah. Schoenfeld just one hand flicked that ball to probably near, you call it Parkersburg, call it Point Pleasant around that area. And now Sarlos is going to visit his starting pitcher, Zach James. Check it out, Weggs. As hit starved as this West Virginia team has been in the last two, this inning has started double Einish, triple Kelly. Schoenfeld base hit with Kelly's extra base hit, and Schoenfeld's an RBI to make it a one-run game.
7: Keep it rolling. Don't let the Mountaineers get hot, because once those bats start going, looks like they're on a mission today now.
6: 3-2 in the third inning. Mountaineers have answered the two-run home run from Gargett with two runs and nobody out, tying run on first for Schoenfeld. Paul has picked up RBI number 43 on the year.
7: That's when you go down that dugout and you give a pat on the back to Cole and said, here we go.
6: Yep. All right, here's Smith with a runner on first. Sean is 0-for-1. First pitch strike from James. 0-1. And again, Zach James has been hittable in his last two outings, a combined 7 innings. His last two appearances, he has given up 13 hits coming into today. 0-1 pitch is inside, and he has given up 5 hits already in 2 innings here to West Virginia. So it's a 3-2 game in the third. Schoenfeld takes his lead off of first, the pitch. Smith pops it up left side and a drift foul into the seats. All those limbs rise into the air, and the man with the Hussy jersey had his glove or hat knocked off as he was trying to catch it. Count will move to 1-2 on Smith.
7: Seen quite a few Hussy jerseys in the ballpark today.
6: 3-2, third inning in the series finale, regular season finale for the Mountaineers on Senior Day. Smith, one of those honored. Pickoff move to first, and Schoenfeld back safely. Weggs, truly the first time West Virginia has had all offensive momentum since that second inning in game one.
7: No doubt.
6: 1-2 pitch, swing and miss, and Smith will strike out. He is continuing to chase those inside pitches.
7: That was a tough one there with two strikes. It ran in on the hands. And sometimes you just got to shake your head, go back to the dugout. I still think he's seeing the ball well, and with that win, Sean Smith can really punish the ball late in the game.
6: Agreed. Matt Gravlin will have the at-bat. He flew out high to center his first time up. 3-2 Frogs, third inning. Here's the pitch. Low for a ball. Schoenfeld on first. He's the tying run in the game. Matt Gravlin has a tendency to pull the baseball. And with the wind blowing hard to left at about 15 miles an hour, he'll swing and miss the next pitch, 1-1. See if he can't blast one out of here and give West Virginia its first lead since Thursday. One out, 1-1 count. Pickoff move to first. Schoenfeld is safe. It has been fun in the years we've been doing this to watch the fans, watch the baseball team, and get accustomed with what's valuable, what's a big moment. And their cheers reflect that here today. 1-1. Gravelin fouled off, 1-2. It's almost like you could feel the excitement for the double and the triple from Kelly because they were hit-starved yesterday.
7: Well, they know the right times when to get up. I mean, you couldn't have said that any better, and it's and you've seen it grow over the years. It's a big crowd today. Not a lot of empty seats.
6: Nope. 1-2 on Gravelin, one out. Schoenfeld on first. The pitch. Gravelin knuckles one. That gets down and rolling into the outfield. Misplay by Gargett. Schoenfeld reaches second, and Gravelin will reach first on a on-the-hands infield bloop that was misplayed by Gargett. He went up to it on the line from second to first and laid out for it, but he couldn't find it in his glove. What a funky play. Schoenfeld froze. Watch that ball drop and then headed back to first, then immediately sprinted to second.
7: When things are going good, they're going good. And Gravelin, he's another guy that desperately needed a hit. And I'll tell you what, Mountaineers are rocking.
6: All right, they will give Gravelin a single. Here's the pitch to Guzman. Strike one from James. For Gravelin, that is his second hit of the series. Guzman looking for his first. He is 0-for-6. Matting 295 on the year. Two on, one out. The pitch. Guzman fouled it off, and it's 0-2. Brody Kresser on deck for West Virginia. Schoenfeld second. Gravelin first. You want to make TCU pay here. Mountaineers down just one. It's 3-2. 0-2 pitch. Swing and miss. Three-pitch strikeout for Guzman. And the Mountaineers down to their final out in the third.
7: How about it, Brody? Senior day. He's had his fair share of big hits.
6: He has. He's hitting .357 with runners in scoring position this year. He is hitting .279 with two outs, so one of those good, way above his average, the other right around it. First pitch, low, and a ball to Kresser. Brody walked on four pitches his first at-bat. Ben Lumsden on deck. See if West Virginia can extend this inning, tie or take the lead. Here's the pitch outside from James, who has been forced to labor here. Wegs, he started this inning, high 20s. This will be his 50th pitch coming up.
7: I think it's about to be end of the road as Nate Stern, right-handed pitcher, is warming up in the Frog bullpen.
6: Next pitch, Kresser. That's a strike. Thought about going around, and it did hit at 81. 2-1 count to Kresser. Schoenfeld on second. And Gravelin on first. Mountaineers with four hits in this inning. 2-1. Kresser fouled it off. 2-2. Tying run in scoring position. Schoenfeld. It's TCU 3, West Virginia 2. Frogs hit a two-run home run in the third. West Virginia getting an RBI extra base hit from Einish. Or from Kelly, sorry. And then an RBI single from Schoenfeld. Here's the 2-2. And outside for a ball, it's 3-2. James thought he picked up strike three there.
7: I tapped his chest. Try to apologize. That was off. Hey, runners will be in motion here with two outs.
6: Yep. See if Brody can't slap one backside. The middle right area of the infield is open. He's been going there recently. 3-2 pitch. Kresser fouled it off. Runners will head back to their positions. Final game of the regular season for West Virginia. Obviously nothing set in stone, but you think you have to win this game to get hosting cred. 3-2 pitch. Outside, ball four, and the bases are loaded for Ben Lumsden.
7: Couple of back-to-back walks for Kresser.
6: Lumsden struck out looking his first time up as the bases loaded here in a one-run game. The TCU leads 3-2. And for all the work Ben has been putting in, he'll watch Kirk Sarlos come out and visit James, who will make a move to the bullpen. So that'll be it for Zach James, starting pitcher for TCU. And Mountaineers will have the bases loaded in a one-run game as the Frogs go to the pen. We'll get the new pitcher when we come back. 3-2 TCU. Bases loaded in the bottom of the third for the Mountaineers. We'll see what they can do when we come back against the new pitcher on MSN.
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6: New pitcher coming in for TCU is Nate Stern, a 6'4 right-handed pitcher from Los Angeles. The sophomore has the bases loaded and will face Ben Lumsden in a one-run game. TCU leads 3-2, and Lumsden trying to give West Virginia its first lead since Thursday, Wiggs.
7: Yeah, Stern coming into the ballgame, 20th appearance on the year, 2-2 with a 3.18 ERA. Stone at 28 and a third on the year, giving up 10 runs on 24 hits, 21 walks, 36 strikeouts. And Andrew, watching him pitch right here, a lot of bounce curveballs. And you go back to his last outing against Utah, he threw 2 2/3, three walks. So Ben has got to hunt that fastball and be patient. See if you can't steal a run right here.
6: Now, what you don't like is that in the last five appearances for Stern, he's only given up two runs.
7: Yeah.
6: So he can issue some free passes, but with two outs, he only needs to get Lumsden, and TCU can get out of this. Here's the first pitch to Ben. That's a low pitch, ball one.
7: If I'm hitting, I'm climbing all over that plate, and I'll take until I get a strike.
6: Sure. Lumsden does not have a hit with the bases loaded this season. One run game, the 1-0. Lumsden swings and misses at 94 low, and it's an even count at 1-1. Lumsden hitting 261 with two outs and with runners on. Schoenfeld the lead runner, Gravelin second, Kresser first. 1-1 from Stern, high 2-1. His inaccurate pitches are missing badly.
7: Yeah, that's that mid-90s fastball, but sometimes the moment gets a little too big for you. Lumsden needs to look for that leaked fastball over the middle.
6: Bases loaded, two outs, 2-1. Lumsden drives center field, going back at the track. It will be caught at the track by Griffin. Three left on for West Virginia as Lumsden gives it a ride to the warning track in left center field. But an easy play for Griffin as Ben just missed that by a hair. Overall productive inning for the Mountaineers. They get two runs back and trail by one. We'll head to the fourth on the Mountaineer Sports Network.
0: Back, class of 2011.
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6: West Virginia flies out with the bases loaded. Ben Lumsden gave it a ride. Missed a grand slam by about 15 feet, but overall productive inning for West Virginia. RBI base hit from Schoenfeld, RBI triple from Gavin Kelly. Mountaineers had four hits off of Zach James in that third inning. Mountaineers now have six hits in the game, Wegs, which is double their total from yesterday.
7: Yeah, you'll take it. And you love the bounce back, get a couple of runs for Cole. This is a big inning for Cole. Needs a quick one and this score to stay where it's at.
6: Preston Gamster will lead off and take strike one. That is pitch 59 for Chanson Cole. He'd been sitting for quite some time. Here's the 0-1. Fouled off into the dugout. And clear of the deck.
7: That got somebody on the ricochet in the back.
6: Was it Mallard?
7: I think he told him to check the ball.
6: Gamster wanted to engage. Home plate umpire gives him a second here. 0-2 count to Gamster, the pitch. Ground ball foul, third base. Gamster plays with an energy, right?
7: Mm-hmm. I like his shortstop, his infield play. He's got a strong arm and pretty good player in the Big 12.
6: 0-2. Cole did not miss by much, low and away. Gamster with three hits in the series. 0 for 1 today, 1-2 pitch. Struck him out, looking. And the leadoff man taken care of by Cole here in the fourth.
7: Another delayed strike call there, but I love Cole going back to that same spot and getting the call that time. Next
6: hitter is number 6. The strikeout brought to us by Lucas Property Group, North Central West Virginia's most trusted cash home buyer. That is the seventh strikeout of the game for Chanson Cole. First pitch to Franco. Will miss low for a ball, 1-0. Frogs lead 3-2. Mountaineers have out-hit them 6-3. But a two-run home run in the third, proving to be the difference. Next pitch, strike. You know, Weggs, the way that West Virginia has pitched, obviously they've got the best team ERA in the Big 12 this year. The way that they play defense. Here's the 1-1 pitch. Franco will take a ball, 2-1. As long as the bats can give you an average performance, mm-hmm. you've got a really good chance to win.
7: Certainly.
6: 2-1 inside, 3-1. You look at some of the team best ERAs, West Virginia, as previously mentioned. They've got the best one, but even on an individual basis, Max Yale, Ian Korn, Chanson Cole, top three in the 12th.
7: Not bad.
6: 3-1 pitch. Ball four, and that's a walk. issued by Cole. That'll be his third walk. Yeah, Korn at 216, Yale at 241, Cole at 296.
4: Number 17, Brock Livington.
6: Wynn continuing to swirl around here. Ironically, Zach James is fourth in the Big 12 in ERA. First pitch, strike. Nice curl into the zone. It started out of it. 0-1 to Livington.
7: This is two of the better pitching staffs in the Big 12. And
6: yeah.
7: No question why it's been low-scoring games.
6: Mm-hmm. Picked a first runner. Franco back safely. That was a second walk that he drew. And of course, you got to respect that left-handed power from Franco. He homered yesterday. Mountaineers trail 3-2. Top of the fourth inning. 0-1 pitch. Ground foul. Third base side and in the TCU dugouts. All that to say, like, if you make a regional, I'd rather have good pitching than good hitting in a regional.
7: I've said it. Pitching wins championships. If you got guys that can get outs on the mound and have the depth, you always have a chance, and you're always in a ball game.
6: Runner on first, one out. The 0-2 fouled off just barely. And Matt Gravelin caught the ricochet in a spot that hurts really bad.
7: Hardest position on the field. Doing everything right, and you catch a foul ball in the inner thigh.
6: Inner.
7: You know, he has so much gear on, you rarely even get hit in the gear.
6: Yeah. How about Gravelin with the autograph chasers today coming from the BPC?
7: Right.
6: Thought they were all going to get Gavin Kelly. Count 0-2 on Livington. Man on first. Here is a pickoff move towards first base. Runner safe, Franco. I'm getting sick of this wind, man. This is like in Oklahoma when you play at Obrate. It's windy. Knocks my stuff all over the place. With all the respect, it's a windy place. 0-2. Low, and it's 1-2. Frogs 3, West Virginia 2. Chance and Cole is thrown over 70 pitches now. And 1-2 again. Swing and miss. He strikes out Livington for a second time. Give Chance and Cole 8 strikeouts, and there's 2 gone in the fourth.
7: Yeah, what, outside of Franco's, you know, 2 walks in his plate appearances, that bottom of the order hasn't done a whole lot compared to the previous games. They're really pesky out there at bats.
6: Mm-hmm. Arthur is 0-for-1. He struck out looking his first time up. Cole trying to keep this at one run. Here's the pitch. Arthur, strike one on a pitch away. Chance and Cole, 3 2/3, 3 hits, 3 runs, 3 walks, 8 strikeouts, and the home run given up to Gargett. And the pitch-com correction here. At least we thought.
7: No, I think he actually was pulling something off his jersey, like threat or something. He kept pulling it, and it kept coming off, so he's trying to get that in his pocket. And
6: okay.
7: Rock and roll.
6: O-1 to Arthur. Away. 1-1, good job by Gravelin to reach across. Matt Gravelin, you know, we talk about the athleticism of Gavin Kelly, but catching is a different type of athleticism, right? Yeah, Gravelin really twitchy, really strong, 1-1. Ground ball hit weakly to third. Tyrus Hall in on it. Tyrus Hall throw in time for the out. Good play from Tyrus to retire Arthur. One on. One over the minimum faced by Cole here in the fourth. He picks up another 2 strikeouts. He's got 8 in the game, and it's a one-run game here at Kendrick Family Ballpark. 3-2 TCU, bottom 4 when we come back.
5: Montreal 13. Let's have a launch. auction of 13, 14.
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1: 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Please call them today, 304-624-6361. 9-1-2 will be due up for West Virginia. Tyrus Hall, Matt Einisch, and Gavin Kelly. Tyrus makes a nice play on a weakly hit ground ball down the third baseline. We'll see if he can't turn that momentum of defense into offense. Wiggs, it's a 3-2 game, fourth inning. Bottom half set to begin.
2: Yeah, a couple of good sequences of half innings. You claw back, you get within one. Cole goes out there and gets you a quick inning. So you want this momentum to continue with the bats against the new pitcher, Stern.
1: Tyrus Hall had four hits in 10 at-bats in the Kansas series. So far, he is a combined 0 for 6 against TCU. So first full inning of relief for the quick-throwing relief pitcher Nate Stern, who relieves Zach James. And James will get you his numbers in a moment here. Next pitch, low from Stern. James, 2 2/3, 2 runs, 6 hits, 2 walks, 4 strikeouts. He threw 54 pitches. One. Low pitch, good take from Tyrus, and it's 2-1. So we'll see if Stern can settle in here. Wiggs has only allowed 2 runs in his last 5 outings. He's not necessarily a length reliever guy. He's more of a 2 innings max. Hall, next pitch, fouled off. We'll move the count to 2-2. West Virginia has out-hit the Frogs 6-3. Here in the bottom of the fourth. West Virginia has hit some deep shots that have not left the park. The wind kept Gavin Kelly from a 2-run home run. Here's the 2-2 inside, 3-2. And the wind gave Gargett a home run out of the bullpen and left. Going about 10 to 15 miles an hour. Kelly's ball was kept in at center. Tyrus Hall, line drive, left field, big drive, and gone! Tyrus Hall ties it at 3. That's where you wanted to put it. Deep to left field for Tyrus Hall, and it's an even ball game. In the bottom of the fourth, a leadoff homer.
2: It doesn't matter what you do at the plate in the first couple of games. It's all what you've done lately, and Tyrus Hall matches his stellar defense. The big fly to the bullpen, big knock for the third baseman.
1: Fifth of the year for Tyrus Hall. He's got 23 RBI as he knots this one up in the middle innings. Bottom four leadoff bomb for West Virginia. And a first pitch outside to Matt Einisch as Stern gives up the home run to Tyrus Hall. He sat on that pitch, and it's just the fourth long ball allowed by Stern this year. 3-3, fourth inning. Here's the 1-0. And low for a ball. This will be the first time for the order seeing Stern, as the previous 2 2/3, basically two times through, were against the starter, James.
2: Well, what you like is that third inning, you had the consecutive hits, the consecutive pressure. Now you're stacking innings and innings of putting the pressure on that TCU pitching staff and forcing them to get that bullpen rocking and rolling. Boy, that's a big knock by Hall.
1: Yeah, 3 home runs in his last 8 games for Tyrus. And it's a 3-3 ball game. 7th hit of the game ties it. That home run brought to us by Vision Homes. Building you a house you're proud to call home. 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And here's a pitch outside to Einisch, and it's 3-0. Gavin Kelly on deck, would love to have a runner on for him. Next pitch, Stern, strike. 3-1 at 94.

0: Hitter's count, the pitch. 3-1 is a strike. Einisch thought that one was a little high. And now it'll be a full count. 3-2 for Einisch as he watches the infield shift to the right. 3-3 ball game, bottom four after the home run from Hall. Nobody out, the pitch. Einisch pokes one left side, base hit. And Einisch aboard with his second hit of the day. A double and now a single. He's the go-ahead run with nobody out here in the fourth.
1: Boy, that's a textbook two-strike approach. You get back down to 3-2. Infield completely shifts over to the right. Man, we've seen Einisch and Schoenfeld do that all year long, beating the shift.
0: Eighth hit of the game for West Virginia on these TCU pitchers. And they have now gathered more hits today than the first two games of the series combined. Here's Kelly. First pitch, strike from Stern. This will be the duo's first duel. Gavin is 2-for-2, a single and an RBI triple. He went hitless last night, a rarity. Einisch first base. Here's the 0-1. Swing and miss. Kelly was swinging for the fences there, and it's 0-2.
1: Yeah, swing for the fences and Stern. How about that? Just challenging Kelly. Two consecutive heaters.
0: Einisch on first. Stern seems to be focused on Kelly. Nobody out. 0-2. Swing and miss. Overpowered him. Three pitches in a row. And Kelly goes down swinging for the first out here in the fourth.
1: That's going to be interesting here. You have a left-hander, Mason Brassfield, who's been thrown in that bullpen for the Horned Frogs. You got a lefty up. See if Sarlo sticks with his right-hander Stern or turns to the bullpen.
0: 3-3 in the bottom of the fourth inning after the fifth home run of the year by Tyrus Hall as the leadoff hitter. Einisch is on first after his single on a 3-2 pitch. Here's Schoenfeld. And there's a breaker. I dropped in for a strike. 0-1. Ball game. Mountaineers have outhit TCU 8-3. Schoenfeld has hit twice. 0-1 pitch is swung on and missed. 0-2. Couple of singles for Schoenfeld. 2-for-2. RBI knock. Floated one to shallow center his last time up. Einisch on first. 0-2. Schoenfeld, fly left, foul. And that will end up in the street. On old JG Drive. Stern trying to take down this top of the order that has been immense for West Virginia today. 0-2. Low. Good take from Schoenfeld. 1-2. Einisch, Kelly, and Schoenfeld have combined for six of West Virginia's eight hits.
1: Yeah, that's what the top of the order is supposed to do, and they are putting on a display today.
0: Gravelin and Hall, the hits elsewhere. Einisch still on first. Haven't seen him in motion. 1-2. Breaker inside. Einisch thought about two and then scampers back to first. And the count moves to 2-2 on Schoenfeld.
1: I was about to say, you just haven't seen a whole lot of base till in all series, but heck, you haven't had a whole lot of runners to get in that rhythm out there on the base paths.
0: Yeah, well said. 2-2. Schoenfeld pokes one foul again. You just kind of flick that one with the offhand, and he'll stay alive. Go-ahead run is on first. Stern has had to work here. But we know he is a short relief guy, so he can empty the tank. 2-2. Schoenfeld, a fly ball into right field. Liddington over to it, comes up to it, and will make the catch. Einisch headed back to first. A fly out for Paul means two outs in the fourth for the Mountaineers.
1: Yeah, he gave it a good lick just underneath it a little bit, but you can just tell Schoenfeld feels better today.
0: Yeah.
1: You know what I mean? Like, it is energy in the box, his energy out in the field. So you like to see him getting back to 100%.
0: Yeah, Paul and I both had the same cold that I guess was going through the team in the middle of the Kansas series and at the end of the Kansas series. He told one of our student trainers, he's like, man, I feel like crap today. Mine has finally broken today.
1: Good.
0: So I feel normal again, and Paul clearly feels the same way. Here's a pickoff move to first. Einisch back safely. Sean Smith will get the at-bat. He is 0 for 2. You could say Slick is due. Stern, righty-on-righty matchup here against Smith. The pitch, Smith fouls it off right side. That was the one. Big crack on the bat, on the barrel, maybe a little bit under and behind it.
1: Where's Coach Wallace when you need him?
0: Yeah, no kidding. I was going to say that yesterday, actually, when we couldn't hit anything. Oh, one pitch. Strike. Off speed at 82. To Stern's credit, he is changing speeds very well. He's got a great feel for his fastball right now and will go to the off speed whenever he feels like he needs a change of tempo. Smith down two strikes. The pitch. Ooh, may have grazed him. Nope. I think ricocheted off of his bat as he was holding that one near his chest.
1: Yeah, right on the knob of the bat. He knew it. Mm. If that hit him on the hands, everybody here would have known.
0: All right, still two strikes on Smith. 343 hitter with two outs. Einisch on first. Smith fouls the next pitch back. We are tied at 3 in the fourth. TCU went up 1-0 and then 3-0, and then West Virginia has scored the last three runs of the game. Great resilience by West Virginia to not let that snowball into anything bigger. 0-2 from Stern. Off speed away, 1-2.
1: Yeah, that's a traditional 12-6 curveball by Stern. He has, you haven't seen that arm slot straight over the top all series. That fastball up in the zone will play late in the count.
0: Okay. 1-2 pitch. In inside, 2-2. Fastball take that time by Slick. He has popped up and struck out. And Smith with great power has homered 8 times on the year. 2-2 pitch inside for ball 3. And he has worked 0-2 to 3-2.
1: Didn't see a lot of deep counts yesterday, so you're encouraged by the at-bats of going down early and battling to have long at-bats.
0: All right, Einisch will be in motion on a 3-2 pitch with two outs. Here it comes from Stern. Ground ball right side, sliding play by the first baseman Kramer. He'll flip to Stern, who steps on first to get the out. Almost squeaked through for Sean Smith, but it's a ground out. And West Virginia has tied it up. A leadoff home run from Tyrus Hall, his fifth of the year, deep to left. That went 352 feet. Draws us even. Fifth inning begins when we come back on MSN.
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0: Jansen Cole back on the bump, has been getting some rest in the last two offensive innings for West Virginia because the Mountaineers have put some numbers up. Went down 3-0 in the third, but have tied this game at 3. They've out-hit TCU 8-3, and it's really just up to Chanson to see how long he can go. He has thrown 76 pitches already. Didn't pitch all that long his last outing against Kansas, and we'll see how long he can continue here for West Virginia. But overall, do you think the rest helps him?
1: Yeah, I think it does. He's going to be on a full pitch count today.
0: All right, pitch outside on the first offering to the leadoff hitter here for the Frogs, Griffin. It'll be the top of the order. Third time through, though, against Chanson Cole here for TCU. 1-0 pitch. And that's just outside for a ball, 2-0.
1: You know, really all the pitchers, I think Chanson can deal with that third time through the order, because he's got almost that changeup. He can just pull the string on you and really make you look silly.
0: 2-0 pitch. Hits for a strike, 2-1. Cole went 5 innings against Kansas a week ago. Only gave up 4 hits and 2 runs and threw 70 pitches because he threw a complete game the prior weekend. Here's a hard hit chopper hit to Kelly, who fields it on the short hop. Easy throw to first, and the out is recorded.
1: That's a nice play. It's hard hit ball, but nice play by Kelly. And, you know, kind of going back to Kelly, it's nice to see him at second base, give his legs a rest from behind the plate. It's no secret that he's got a few base hits today. That catching, it wears and tears on you.
0: Yeah, no kidding. And he's not a big guy who can wear that type of extra weight. First pitch in for a strike to Kramer. That extra constant pressure on the joints and everything that comes with that. Cole Kramer stands in. Here's the 0-1. Ground ball hit up the middle. That's a base hit. Going to squeak through. Mountaineers were shifted to left field, and he punched it up the gut to the right side of second base.
1: That's the second consecutive at bat Kramer has reached. And this is when you got to watch out for that TCU to start putting guys in motion, because he's one of those fire starters out there on the base paths.
0: Fourth inning in a row, the Chanson Cole has picked up the first out and then let the second man reach. So a one-out base runner here for TCU in the fifth. First pitch to Traeger. He'll launch one to center. Schoenfeld on a run. Schoenfeld at the wall. Leaps up. He caught the ball. Schoenfeld now going to gut it to first. Runner slides back safely. Air Jordan, Air Schoenfeld in center field for the Mountaineers. What a play. Fans on their feet at Kendrick Family Ballpark. Wow.
1: We've seen some exceptional plays in center field for the past 4 years. He might be the best center fielder we've seen. I mean, my goodness. Full dead sprint, running into the wall. That's just another Saturday for Schoenfeld right there.
0: Full dead sprint and a full extension to grab that ball. First pitch to Gargett is a strike. Schoenfeld robs Traeger of an extra base hit that probably scores a run.
1: Pretty cool moment. All the fans taking their hats off, showing the respect.
0: There's a pickoff move to first. Unbelievable play. I mean, he started from his position in center field and was sprinting for a full 3 seconds at least. Made that catch and then slammed into the wall. Here's the 0-1. Launch to left center. Lumsden at the track. Got a beat on it and makes the catch in the warning track. That's a quick fifth inning for Chanson Cole and the Mountaineers, and a highlight reel catch from Paul Schoenfeld in center. One over the minimum faced by the Mountaineer starter keeps it at a 3-3 ball game. We'll head to the bottom of the fifth on the Mountaineer Sports Network.
5: My name is Dr. Mark Hoffbauer, and I'm a foot and ankle surgeon with WVU Medicine. We saw a lot of advances within our profession with regard to how we treated athletes, especially from the surgical techniques like lateral ankle stabilizations and how we fixed fractures in athletes and how the biomechanics of how these people get hurt and how their foot functions. They're aggressive and wanting to get back, and so you can work with them on their protocols to get them where they need to be. So I've always enjoyed that part of it.
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0: Welcome back to Kendrick Family Ballpark. 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And by Let's Go by Swill Dog Bourbon, that's ready for every game day. That catch from Schoenfeld in center, likely, I'll say Sports Center top 10. I know not as famous as it once was, but holy smokes, what a catch.
1: You never know when the momentum play is going to happen. Sometimes it's a home run, sometimes it's a big strikeout. If that doesn't get you fired up, and you know it's a big play, when after it happens, you just still continue to talk about it, because that's about as good of a play in center field as we've seen.
0: Got the entirety of the seats at Kendrick Family Ballpark standing up with the hats off. I haven't seen that in a while. We've seen some plays, but that was maybe the best of them. Here's Gravlin, and a first pitch from Stern in for a strike off speed, 0-1. Gravlin, Guzman, and Kresser with the at-bats coming here for the Mountaineers. Here's the 0-1 pitch. Gravlin, swing and miss. Maddie Gravlin, 1-for-2 with a base hit. Kind of a lucky one. A blooper that was misplayed by Gargett, scored it underneath of him. 3-3 ball game, we're in the fifth. Here's an 0-2, fouled off by Gravlin. West Virginia from the leadoff spot today, 2-for-4, TCU just 1-for-5. 0-2 pitch. Outside, nice take. 1-2. West Virginia 2-for-6 with runners in scoring position. TCU 1-for-3. Here's a 1-2 to Gravlin. Inside, 2-2. TCU led the game 3-0, and West Virginia has scored the last three runs. Game tied up on a Tyrus Hall home run to left field. Stern delivers outside again. Nice job by Gravlin to lay off. It's not the fastballs that he has a tough time seeing. It's the off-speed stuff. See what Stern goes with here. And the pitch. He'll knuckle this one foul over the concourse.
1: You know Stern's going to attack Gravlin because he does not want to get that leadoff hitter on, so Gravlin's got to be ready to rock and roll here. That's a good foul off right there. That's a tough pitch inside.
0: Stern coming up on 40 pitches. Gravlin swings the next pitch and misses it. It is held on to by the catcher, Traeger. Leadoff strikeout picked up here by Stern. He came at him with 91.
1: Armani Guzman, first two at bats, the pants up. Now, third at bat, pants down. That is a baseball player through and through right there, my man.
0: And those are the sleeves of the pants, not the whole pants. First pitch to Guzman. He'll show bunt and take it inside for a ball. When you say pants down, you never know.
1: That's a bit, everybody knows.
0: Yeah.
1: Baseball terminology.
0: Sure. I just couldn't resist. We'll see if Guzzi shows bunt again. He's 0-for-2. And he doesn't, and he hits one foul left side. Didn't miss it by much. That'll end up in the seating area. Guzman with a pop-up and a strikeout. Struck out on three pitches his first time up. 1-1. Guzman drive left field going back. Arthur to the track. He will make the catch. Jumped off the bat at 85 miles an hour. If that was hit any harder, that's a home run.
1: You just don't want Guzman to start pressing a little bit, trying to do too much, because he's a good ball player and keep the good at bats. I like that he's showing bunt, because I think every time he comes up, he's got to look to third base, first base.
0: Right. Yep. Brody Kresser, two outs, bases empty. West Virginia has had a base runner every inning Cresser takes the first pitch high. And they are trying to avoid a 1-2-3 inning here from Stern, whose pitch count is at 45. Here's 47. Strike, 1-1. Outside to Cresser. Brody has been walked twice. This will be the first meeting against Stern. Here's the 1-1. Brody, line drive left field. Going back, and this one is off of the wall. Cresser going to hustle for two. Quick relay throw, not in time. Two-out double for Cresser. He's on board for a third time. Extra base hit for Brody. Extends the fifth.
1: Boy, Brody's turning out a really good game here. Three plate appearances, getting on base all three times. That's that classic get on top of the baseball line drive that we've seen by Cresser in his 3 years as a Mountaineer. It's a big knock on senior day.
0: Ben Lumsden had the bases loaded with two outs the last time up. He'll have Brody in scoring position. For this at-bat, bottom of the fifth, we are tied at three. Cresser collects his seventh double of the year. And he is the go-ahead run in scoring position. And now Stern, who's now thrown 48 pitches, is going to be met by the infield. Looking at Stern's pitch count over the last couple of games, 33, 14, 23, 7, 28. He has gone longer than any of those. And as a matter of fact, this is one pitch shy of his season high all the way back at UCLA on February 21st, where he threw 49 pitches.
1: Yeah, there's a left-hander warming up. Same guy, Mason Brassfield. We'll see if Sarlos comes out.
0: Yep, here he comes. Ben Lumsden will walk back to the dugout with a smile on his face. He hit one to the warning track with the bases loaded that was caught his last time up, and he may be facing a new pitcher here. Head coach Kirk Sarlos for TCU gives a pat on the backside to Stern. Hasn't made a move yet. Stern has been throwing the ball well, but this is relatively uncharted territory, definitely uncharted territory in the Big 12. But after a brief discussion, Sarlo's going to make the move and bring in a new pitcher. We are tied at three in the regular season finale here in the fifth. Mountaineers have Cresser on second and Lumsden to the plate. We're back after this with a new pitcher on the Mountaineer Sports Network.
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2: New pitcher coming on for TCU. Runner on second, Presser. Batter at the plate, Ben Lumsden. Mason Brassfield, 6'4 sophomore from Bakersfield of California, who was second team all-freshman All-American last year. Honorable mention All-Big 12 in 2025, and All-Big 12 freshman team. Takes in a high pedigree here. He gets called upon and will face Ben Lumsden with two outs in the fifth, Wegs.
3: Yeah, Brassfield's 15th appearance on the year, 4-3 with a 5.96 ERA. Kind of been a mix between a starter and a reliever both last year and this year. 45 and a third pitched on the year, giving up 35 runs, 55 hits, 24 walks, 62 strikeouts. Opponents hitting 293. And it looks like, Andrew, he is going to not see Ben Lumsden. And looks like we're going to get a little pinch hit appearance.
2: A little Roby action. Matt Robaugh, the freshman from Washpaw, Washington, Pennsylvania, will get an at-bat here to get a right-handed bat against a left-handed pitcher. Brassfield has not given up a run in his last two outings. He pitched twice against Utah and only one run allowed in his last seven-plus innings. So he has been throwing the ball well. It's interesting to break down these TCU pitching numbers. We look at, like, Lance Davis yesterday. Him and the rest of the staff, like, really inflated numbers. So first pitch to Robaugh is outside for a ball. But then you look at the last, you know, sample size, six, seven games, night and day difference.
3: Yeah.
2: Matt Robaugh hitting 200 on the year. Is a feisty hitter for West Virginia. He's got Cresser on second and two outs. Here's the 1-0 pitch. Robaugh ground ball right side to the second baseman, Gargett. He'll throw to first and get Robaugh out. As there was space in the four hole to maybe poke that through. Unfortunately, just off the hands a little bit. Robaugh retired. Cresser stranded. And we will stay 3-3 in five complete. Sixth inning coming up on MSN.

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2: Welcome back to Denver Family Ballpark. It's a tie game at 3. Seventh inning set to begin here from Kendrick Family Ballpark. Legs got some bad news. I'm looking at the radar, and this game has moved up from 1 to noon. And you can only trust iPhone weather as far as you can throw it, which ends up, I guess, pretty far since it's a cell phone. But points aside, may have a little bit of a system moving in here. Got some weather.
3: Man, you got to keep playing the game. This is a turf field that you can play through quite a bit. Brock Wills now enters the game for Roball after the pinch hit for Lumsden. Wills will take over the left field position.
2: Right, so some Mountaineer fans as Chanson Cole deals the first pitch for a strike to Bell, who is 0 for 2. Got a big stripe moving through. Set to get here at 225. Next pitch is a strike, 0-2 to Bell. And it will continue raining until about 5, Wiggs.
3: Yeah, it's coming down pretty significantly right now already.
2: And the Braver fans will make their way out of the seats. It's a 3-3 ball game in the seventh. 1-2 pitch, grounded to right. Kelly lays out, can't get it. It's a leadoff single for Bell.
3: Well, a couple of things with the rain coming. That turf will get a little slick. Sliding, the ball is going to be a little wet. So this is when you have a really good defensive team, you really have to get a handle on the baseball, move your feet. But I think you're going to see a lot more action, a lot more bunts for both teams trying to get that extra run and get the lead.
2: There's a pickoff move over to first. There's a leadoff single in the sixth here. Right? We're in the sixth inning. I'm looking at the score.
3: Yes.
2: Okay. We had the zero up in the scorecard for West Virginia in the sixth. Bunt laid down. Third base. Hall fields it. Shuffles his feet. Throws to first. Get the out. Sack bunt there from Gamster. One gone. Moves Bell over to second. Rain has since slowed down a bit. That came down hot and heavy and then abruptly ended. So runner on second now for Franco. 3-3 ball game, sixth inning. And here is Franco, walked twice today by Cole. Third meeting between the two, and the first pitch comes inside for ball one. So we could be facing a pretty significant rain delay here. Ball low, 2-0. We're about 30 minutes away from that potentially putting a pause on things. 2-0 pitch ripped to right center. That's going to score a run, and TCU is going to take the lead. Franco hustling for two, now hits the brakes and is going to head to first. Backwards, RBI single scoring Bell to make it 4-3 Frogs here in the sixth.
3: Well, that Franco's been a problem ever since he made the pinch hit last night with the home run. Two walks and a double today. Mountaineers again find themselves behind. Got to keep it here because you like the way we're swinging the bats.
2: And Rob Liddington, we'll have the at-bat. We'll see if Chanson Cole stays out here for West Virginia, or if Coach Sabins wants to make a move. And the rain delay is kind of an inevitability, Legs. I mean, if we're looking at the radar correctly, right?
3: Well, Morgantown can be pretty unique. I've seen a lot of rain come and just almost spread out.
2: Yeah.
3: And stay dry here, but man, we played through a lot of rain here at this ballpark before. It'll take a pretty good downpour to suspend the play.
2: Noted. We'll leave it at that. Meteorologist Jake Weghorst, who's been on planet Earth longer than I have. You got a little bit more experience. Rob Liddington will step in. TCU has taken the lead. This is their first couple of hits and runs since the third inning, Wegg. Single from Bell. He's moved over to second. Then Franco rips one in the gap for an RBI single. 4-3 TCU here in the sixth. And now Coach Saban's going to come out and visit Chanson Cole.
3: Yeah, this might be the end of the day for Cole. And if it is, he's thrown the ball well, kept his team in the ball game. Reese Bassinger is the Mountaineer getting hot in the bullpen.
2: All right, Coach Sabins will come out and see if he makes a move. And Coach Sabins using all of his time there to be forced to make a move. And no move yet. Until now, Chanson Cole will be replaced and relieved. Good effort there from Chanson. 4-3 ball game. TCU leads in the top of the sixth. It's the sixth hit of the game for the Frogs, and we'll get a new pitcher coming in for West Virginia. Back after this on MSN.
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2: Reese Bassinger will be the pitcher out of the bullpen for West Virginia. This call of the pen brought to us by Catherine Foster State Farm. Give them a call today. Reese Bassinger, one of the seniors for the Mountaineers, transferred from Tarleton State in year two with West Virginia, has been one of the most used pitchers by head coach Steve Sabins. Got really good stuff on his pitches, and he'll come into the game with TCU leading 4-3 in the sixth inning, Wiggs.
3: Yeah, Bass coming in, making his team-leading 23rd appearance on the season. 2-2 with a 3.50 ERA, two saves to the name. He's thrown at 43 2/3 on the season, 18 runs on 38 hits, just 13 walks, 50 strikeouts. An opponent's hitting it's 238 against the right-hander. He's going to come in with a runner on base with one out. He mixes it well. I think his velocity's up a tick this year. He's going to be around that 90 to 92 mark. But he's got tremendous movement on his pitches, has a good slider. He's going to need to be on his game. This score needs to stay right where it's at.
9: Reese has bounced back from that Cincinnati stint where he pitched only an inning and gave up 4 runs on 5 hits, and then Kansas State wasn't all that good either, but against Kansas, he really got back on track.
3: Mm-hmm.
9: 5 innings of no run, 2-hit ball with 4 strikeouts on Sunday. Here's Lidington. First pitch from Bassinger. And that's just off the plate away from Lidington. 1-0. Four, three, Frogs, sixth inning. 1-0 from Bassinger. Away, 2-0.
3: Just think if Basser can get something in there with a little movement on the hands. Lidington tied for the team lead with ground in a double play.
9: Mm.
3: Not a lot of speed with Franco on first.
9: Yeah, Franco is a hefty guy at 6'5", 2-0. Shot to left in the air, tracked by Wills, the left fielder. He'll get underneath it and make the catch. There's two gone as the fly picked up by Bassinger. F7 on the scorecard. Pop fly, relatively harmless. Two gone here in the top of the sixth. And now Jack Arthur, who's 0-2. We'll get a crack. Bassinger readies himself. Here's the pitch. Swing and miss. 0-1.
3: Bassinger feeds off that. When he starts getting some swing and misses, the tempo starts going up. He gets more competitive.
9: Yep. Runner on first, Franco, who's no more than 2 steps off of the bag. 0-1. Swing and miss again. Arthur was looking like a Javi Baez swing on a slider. That was not close. Did you happen to see that gif of someone? Anyway, we'll talk about that later. It's actually pretty funny. Count 0-2. And the pitch. Launch to left. Will's going back at the track. He'll get under it, and he will make the catch right in front of the bullpen for the visitors. Wills makes 2 outs. And that's done with the top of the sixth. TCU, though, adds a run. RBI single from Franco. He drives in Bell, who led off with a single on Chance and Cole. Bottom six when we come back, 4-3 Frogs.
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9: All right, welcome back to Kendrick Family Ballpark. Mountaineers down 1-4-3. Bottom of the sixth will send up West Virginia hitters Hall, Einish, and Kelly. Alongside Jake Weghorst, Andrew Creedy, thanks for tuning in to Mountaineer Baseball all season long. So the Altuve story, check out this swing on a slider from Ohtani.
3: Yeah, that's what I would look like.
9: Yeah. But my point on that is that someone on the website Reddit made a GIF of Jose Altuve swinging Jose Altuve, who's what, 5'6", 5'7",
3: yeah,
9: or so? And they said if his bat was as long as his body, he still wouldn't have hit the slider from Ohtani. First pitch strike to Tyrus, 0-1. All that to say, that's what Arthur's swing looked like on the 0-1 from Bassinger. Here's 0-1. Another strike there from this reliever, Mason Brassfield. TCU leads by one. Next pitch, Hall checked his swing. No. Yeah, get him on strike three and a check swing. Didn't look like it from up here.
3: He definitely looked like he got close.
9: No, he did. All right. Stand corrected.
3: Good call. Brian Drury, first base umpire.
9: Here's Einisch and the pitch. Fastball spiked there by Brassfield. Second pitcher used by TCU, its first reliever, Nate Stern. Two innings, one run on three hits, no walks, two strikeouts. He threw 48 pitches, second most on the season. Here's the 1-0 as Brassfield works with a tempo and hums it in there for a strike at 1-1. So 6 p.m. is our no new inning time. Administration here. Here's the 1-1 pitch. Low. Understand that there is a system moving through, mm-hmm. So we'll play that by ear. Hopefully, as Swag said, it's Morgantown, so it's some precipitation, but not enough to, you know, waterlog things. 2-1 with one out. Einisch, blooper, left side, base hit through the infield. Not a ton behind it, but it's a line drive single for Einisch with one out. He's the tying run, and he's aboard.
3: What a day for Einisch. Three base hits.
9: Yeah.
3: On the afternoon, leading the charge at the top of that lineup. See if Kelly can't match him with his third base hit of the day.
9: Gavin Kelly with a runner on. Gavin has hit twice today. First duel against Brassfield, and that's a pitch for a strike. Gavin with a single, an RBI triple, and a strikeout. Stern got him on three pitches. We'll see how Gavin handles this at-bat. 4-3 Frogs, bottom six. Rain comes down here. 0-1 pitch. Strike away, and it's 0-2. Runner on first, the pitch. Kelly, line drive, left field, not enough on it. It'll be tracked by Arthur and caught as Gavin golfed that one out to left. And just came off the shaft of the bat a bit.
3: And Brassfield, that looked like a little slider. He has a lot of downward action. He's been starting off these Mountaineer hitters with that big breaking ball for a strike and then coming back, following it up with the heater. I'm Schoenfeld. I'm sitting on that breaking ball.
9: Yep. All right, Schoenfeld with an amazing catch in center field. Has been the highlight of West Virginia defense today. Check out on social media. That's already been posted. Holy smokes. Athletic stuff from the Wichita native. Runner on first, Einisch. Two gone, sixth inning. 4-3 Frogs. 1-0. Low. And it's 2-0.
3: It's one of those photos, if you have a man cave or a basement, that's a pretty good one to put on the wall.
9: Two-oh pitch. Low, runner's going to go. Here's the throw down. They got him out. Einisch decided to get aggressive on the base paths and was thrown out significantly. That'll do it for the sixth here in Morgantown, as Einisch caught stealing, trying to jump on a dropped ball by Traeger. Frogs 4, West Virginia 3. We'll head to the seventh on the Mountaineer Sports Network.
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9: Mountaineers down one here in Morgantown in the regular season finale. Reese Bassinger will begin his first full inning of relief. Matt Einisch was caught stealing. And so Schoenfeld will get a fresh at-bat next inning. Next bottom half here as the seventh begins. And top of the order here for TCU, Griffin, Kramer, Traeger. Wegs.
3: Well, you need to keep it right where it's at. Bassinger throwing the ball well, but I think we're swinging the bats good enough where I like our chances in the last third of the ball game. Got to watch that radar, though.
9: Not looking good. Well, we got to play it by ear here. Griffin will lead off. First pitch, slap foul, left side. Backside swing. Griffin with a single strikeout and ground out.
3: You know, these are these types of games, especially if we're looking ahead to the postseason. These are these close games. You've got to find a way to win. You got to get some guys over, scratch some runs across.
9: 0-1 pitch. Bunt going to be laid down. First base side. It's a good bunt. Bassinger, tried to scoop it and tag in one motion. It ends up flinging out of his glove, and it'll be a bunt single perfectly placed by Griffin to get on as leadoff man here in the seventh for TCU.
3: Yeah, that's a really well-placed punt right down the line. Really, the only two options you have is what Bassinger did. You're running, try to flip it, or concede that he's going to get on and see if that baseball is going to roll foul.
9: And it wasn't. It
3: was just, I was looking at
9: right?
3: it. I don't know.
9: Yeah. All right, here is Kramer. Pickoff move over to first. That was as tightly and as parallel as we've seen a bunt. Right, that was just up the line. Didn't look like it had any, but you never know. Pitch to Kramer, runner going to go. Throw down from Gravelin, a good one, but the runner slides off the bag. He's out. Kelly tags him out. The wetness on the turf had him way overshoot second base.
3: We said it right when it started raining. You're going to see a lot more action. Turf was going to get slick, some bunts. You've seen that from TCU, and I'm glad the Mountaineers saw that. That way, if it's their turn stealing some bags, they can start sliding early.
9: There is a haze of precipitation in the outfield. Here's the first pitch, a strike to Kramer. Actually, check that. That's going to be 1-1 to Kramer. Kramer still at the plate here. Not necessarily the outfield, but it's looking pretty gray beyond the horizon here, Wiggs. 1-1 pitch. Launch to left. That's a hard hit ball directly at Wills, but he'll play it well. And then throw to second, limiting Kramer to a single. And he's on with a one-out single.
3: Well, it was nice to get that caught stealing instead of back-to-back hits with two runners on.
9: Rain starts to pick up here, moving in from the horizon. May have to put a pause on things here, but we'll wait and see. It's a 4-3 TCU lead in the seventh inning. Here's the pitch. Strike, 0-1. Most fans under the concourse here and under the roof to stay dry. The braver or poncho donning ones are still in the seats. Runner on first, one out, and the pitch. Swing and miss. Bass ran it up to 92 on the inside fastball. Frogs lead 4-3. Off speed, fouled back. Clunk, concrete, plastic onto the seat. It's raining pretty good. I had my sunglasses on the entire time, and they kind of shield the amount of rain you can see. 0-2 pitch. Swing and miss. He strikes out Nolan Traeger. Does Bassinger. Two gone in the seventh now. A strikeout brought to us by Lucas Property Group.
15: Next hitter is number 12.
9: And this may be the last batter that we see for a little bit because it is raining. Here's Gargett. The pitch. Strike one. Four-three frog. Seventh inning. Runner on first. Two outs. 0-1 pitch. Runner going to go. Swung on. Fouled back. 0-2. Runner heads back to first. That is Kramer.
3: I think if there is going to be a pause, you might get about 15, 20 more minutes.
9: O-2 inside. Gravelin thinks back pick, holds on to it, and gives it back to Bassinger. One, two, ground ball first. Oh, what a play by Brody Kresser. He laid out and gloved that ball on top of the bag. And all in one motion, he fields it and tags it. Great play from Brody Kresser at first base. A strand a runner. And that'll do it for the top of the seventh. Mountaineers down 4-3. Bottom half when we come back on the Mountaineer Sports Network.
16: 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I'm a sports medicine orthopedic surgeon here at West Virginia University Reynolds Hospital. 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So we don't always have the perfect solution, but we always have an option. 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Can this be treated conservatively?
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0: Smith and Gravelin. Mountaineers, 3 runs on 10 hits. TCU, 4 runs on 8 hits. And Weggs, such a good play from Kresser. He ignored the fact that he had a runner on first. And that beats Kresser down the line. That probably scores a run and goes into the corner.
1: I mean, you knew Armani was probably going to get to it with a good arm, but yeah, pretty good speed on first. It was a heck of a play by Brody.
0: Brassfield, first pitch to Schoenfeld, fouled off.
1: Boy, those flags are starting to whip now with this cell moving in.
0: Mentioned that haziness in the horizon from Kendrick Family Ballpark. That is now just a solid gray mist. 0-1. Schoenfeld is going to foul it off. 0-2.

0: The Star Wars is new. 0-2. Schoenfeld. And a swipe at one to the second baseman. Underhanded, but out. Gargett, the second baseman, able to flip it to the first baseman, Kramer, in time.
1: Hey, they're going to take a look at that. I'm kind of with Schoenfeld. That's a good 90 down first base. And I mean, at this point in the game, when you need a guy on,
0: true,
1: I mean,
0: true.
1: Hey, give it a rip. We're going to get a second look at here. The glove flipped. He is out. That'll be a very quick review. And move on to Sean Smith.
0: Yep, Schoenfeld tried to beat it out. Did a good job to try. In the meantime, pitcher Brassfield is going to get a towel. Dry off that hand, arm, glove. TCU leads this game 4-3 and expecting a quick review. Hoping for a quick review. I'm not sure that it's feasible that you finish this game without a delay, Wegs, but we'll darn try it.
1: You're getting close to the end, and you know, just by looking at the radar, we are going to get some weather, but I just don't know if it'll be hard enough to pause the play.
0: Sure. Now, like you said, about 15 minutes ago, 15 minutes from then was going to be the worst of it, and then it kind of stays steady, right? And so here's the call. Schoenfeld is going to be ruled out, as we expected. So leadoff hitter Schoenfeld retired here.
1: Is Sean Smith getting his fourth at bat on the day.
0: Oh for 3. Here's the pitch. Swing and miss. 0-1.
1: I'm not sure if Brassfield has started anybody off with a fastball.
0: Next pitch to Smith. Swing and miss again. 0-2. Bottom 7, 4-3 TCU. And an 0-2 pitch with one out. Swing and miss. It's 3 strikes, 3 swings, 3 misses.
1: You just need somebody to give you one long ball to get this baseball game knotted back even.
0: Well, if anybody could hit through the rain, it would be Gravelin. 2 outs, bases empty, 4-3 Frogs. Brassfield delivers the pitch. Here's a breaking ball again. First pitch, strike. A 1. Fouled off, 0-2.
1: There is action in that TCU bullpen, although I'm not sure you want to go to anybody else but Brassfield right now.
0: Yeah.
1: Got Tanner Seguspe. He's warmed up a few times this series.
0: 0-2 pitch. Gravelin smoked it foul left side. That ends up in the street and then the extended parking on one bounce.
1: It was a 372 shot.

0: Foul.
1: 4-3 Frogs. 0-2 the pitch. Way outside. Brassfield using his jersey to try and keep that ball dry. We're on the bottom of the seventh. Rain continuing to come down. The 1-2 pitch. It's slipping out of his hand, man. They're going to need another baseball. It was way outside. Might be coming to the end of the road here before the delay. 2-2. Outside again. He's trying to wipe down his arm and hand as much as he can.
0: That'll get the umpire starting to think if you got pitchers out there that can't get a good grip on the ball or their footing. Looks like the second base umpire, Jim Shally, is coming in and saying get a new baseball.
1: Okay.
0: So I think he was trying to dry the ball off with his jersey, and you can't do that.
1: Bottom seven, Frogs lead 4-3. Two outs, bases empty. Here's a 3-2 pitch. He did not go, according to our first base umpire on the check swing. It's a two-out walk picked up by Gravelin. Legs?
0: I thought he held it up pretty good. We're getting a review, but it's not the one we want to look at.
1: Yeah, they went to the all right.
0: Coach Saban's going to call a timeout. Talk to Armani Guzman, who has been pressing a little bit this game and also letting that rain come down a little bit more on Brassfield.
1: Nice offensive timeout charge to West Virginia.
0: Perfect song for the time right now.
1: Yeah. All right, Gravelin takes his lead off. Tying run on first, two outs in the seventh. Here's the pitch. Guzman fouled it straight back. Does rain affect, like, I know it obviously affects the pitcher's hands, but I see Armani, like, sheathing the bat across his jersey to dry it off.
0: Yeah, I mean, even the grip of it, there's so much, pine tar spray.
1: Yeah.
0: It really doesn't bother it.
1: 0-1 pitch, dropped in for a strike and an off speed, it's 0-2. Two-strike pitch from Brassfield. Guzman ripped it foul, first base side, and stays alive. TCU took the 3-0 lead. Mountaineers tied it at 3, and then they jump back ahead in the sixth. 0-2 pitch. Away for a ball, 1-2. One, two from Brassfield. Swing and miss by Guzman, and he's going to be tagged out. That's two strikeouts for Brassfield. We've played seven complete. TCU 4, West Virginia 3, eighth inning, when we come back on MSN.
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1: West Virginia is down one run in the regular season finale at home, 4-3 TCU. Eighth inning set to begin. Reese Bassinger will throw to Bell, Gamster, and Franco, at least for now. And so far, Wegs, we are in the midst of this band of this weather right now, so there is a steady but not overwhelming amount of rain with two innings to finish the game. We'll see if they can. If it stays like this, I mean, it's feasible.
0: Now you can play through this, and I fully expect there to be no delays right now. And tell you what, third game of the series, and even though the Mountaineers have 10 hits, TCU has 8, this has been another pitcher's duel.
1: Mm-hmm. All right, Jack Bell, first pitch from Bassinger is a strike, 0-1. Next pitch, high for a ball. TCU took a 1-0 lead on an RBI double from Traeger in the first, 2-run home run from Gargett in the third. Mountaineers with a couple of runs in the third inning to answer back. Kelly RBI triple. 1-1 pitch is a strike. And then Schoenfeld blooped one into center to bring home Kelly. Hall tied the game on a solo home run to left in the fourth. And then TCU with Franco, who's expected to get an at-bat here, able to knock one through as a ground ball is hit right side Cresser. Brody going to take it himself to the bag, get there in time, and pick up the out.
0: Boy, that's a really good job by Cresser. When that turf gets wet, the ball can scoot a little bit faster. You saw him almost go to a knee to really smother that baseball and make sure it did not get past him.
11: Next hitter is number
0: it's
11: two.
0: Nice having a shortstop over there at first base.
1: No kidding. Preston Gamster. Two strikeouts and a sack bunt laid down. Here's the pitch. Strike, 0-1. The good news is we can see the horizon, like see the rolling hills beyond Kendrick Family Ballpark again, and the sun is kind of stronger through the clouds. 0-1 pitch. Gamster hits it into the air right side. That is going to maybe be playable for Guzman. Yeah, he's underneath it, and he will make the catch very casually from the first baseline. It's like he was watching it go into the berm 10 feet away and ends up in his glove. Two outs.
0: Yeah, for a minute there, I thought he didn't see the baseball.
1: Mm-hmm.
0: Got to get old Guzzi back locked in at the plate.
11: Brings up number six, Noah Franco.
1: The rain now falling weaker than it was initially. That's good. Here's the pitch to Franco. High from Bassinger. 1-0. TCU leads 4-3. What, look at that kid down there at the left side berm in the black shirt just losing his mind.
0: He's feeling it.
1: Next pitch, strike. And he's having a solo dance party with no music with the Cornholio shirt over his head. 1-1, swing and miss. Bassinger shoved it in there on the hands, and it's 1-2. Zahir Barjum in the Mountaineer dugout, freshman with some bat skills, and maybe getting an at-bat here. Here's the 1-2 pitch. Off speed, rip, first base. Oh, and it's through the legs. Second baseman Kelly comes over. Throw to first to Bassinger, who is fielding his position. Cresser got beat through the five hole. It ricocheted off of his leg. Kelly, the help defense behind Brody, in a good position to make a play. Great job, West Virginia defense.
0: It's the old 3-4-1 put out. Nice job, and Bassinger getting that energy up for the dugout.
1: TCU 4, West Virginia 3, another zero put up by the Mountaineer defense. Bottom eight when we return on MSN.
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1: Mountaineers down one run as the bottom of the eighth is upcoming, and they'll face new pitcher for the Frogs, Tanner Sagusby, the right-handed pitcher, a senior, 195 pounds from Madera, California. Honorable mention All-Big West in 2024 at Cal Poly and now pitching for TCU. He is pretty darn good, Wiggs. Pretty darn good.
0: Yeah, TCU turning to the closer. Sagusby making his 19th appearance, 3-2 with just a mere 1.69 ERA, 5 saves, 32 innings pitched on the year, just 7 runs given up on 21 hits, 11 walks, 42 strikeouts, opponents hitting 193. I think a year ago, he had 6 saves last year. Year before that, 9 saves. This is a guy that is no stranger to tight situations on the back end of a ball game. And if West Virginia's going to win this, they're going to have to run through TCU's best arm in the bullpen.
1: He allowed one run in the month of April and one run so far in the month of May.
0: Let's make it 2-3.
1: Yes. 4-3 Frogs, bottom eight. Here's the pitch to Cresser leading off. He'll swing and miss. Pitch twice against Utah. Borderline flawless, no runs, no hits. Did walk a guy, but also picked up 4 strikeouts across 2 innings. 0-1 outside. 1-1 to Brody. It'll be Cresser, Robaugh, and Hall, or actually Wills, check that. Next pitch low from Sagusby, and it's 2-1.
0: Well, you've seen a fastball and 2 cut fastballs. This, he kind of throws and reminds me of that Arizona closer, Tony Pluta.
1: 2-1 pitch outside, 3-1. Does the rain change your at-bats at all? Like, more content to take?
0: Well, the only thing, you get 2 strikes, you need to try to put it in play.
1: Yeah, 3-1 pitch. High for ball 4. Big rise out of the Mountaineer fans. Leadoff walk issued by Cresser. Mountaineer have the tying run on first base here with Brody Cresser.
0: Hey, Cresser's having a day. That's 3 walks and a double on the day.
1: Yeah.
0: First time Brock Wills getting an at-bat in the series.
1: Just the 12th walk in 32 innings from Sagusby. First pitch, Wills popped foul over the concourse. Wills' first at-bat of the series. Ben Lumsden was favored in right field. 0-1 pitch. Wills ground ball foul, first base. Count will move to 0-2 for the 266 hitting senior. Transfer from UNCW. Wind stays steady blowing to left. Hills and horizon has disappeared again into that silver haze. Can only see the silhouette of the mountains, so a little more rain coming down. 0-2 pitch. High, 1-2. Tying run on first. Nobody out for West Virginia here in the eighth. Great start against a really tough guy to beat, Sigusby. Has walked three in his last three outings combined. 1-2 to Wills. He'll foul it off.
0: Wills typically does a pretty good job keeping those hands inside the baseball. It'd be nice to get one of those cut fastballs and pull it down the right field line.
1: One-two pitch. Wills back at Sigusby. Ricochets off his glove. Bobbled! And Wills will get there. Ricocheting off of Sigusby. And then Gamster, who is behind second base, couldn't field it cleanly. Both men are safe. Wills makes it happen. Two on, nobody out. Tying run at second base, Cresser.
0: You hit the baseball hard, good things will happen, and that's exactly what Wills did. I think if that baseball didn't go off Sigusby, you're probably getting a double play right there. So, and how about the slide from Cresser? He came in hot and grabbed that bag with two hands because he was definitely sliding right past it.
1: Meeting on the mound now for Coach Sarlos to meet with Sigusby, who walked Cresser and then is credited with giving up a hit to Brock Wills. His first at-bat of the series was a knocker up the middle. Partial deflection off of Sigusby, but Weggs, I think that may have helped Gamster. Like, you didn't know really where it was going to go, but after the deflection, it was hit to Gamster, and maybe because he had the double play set up, he kind of thought about it too much and couldn't complete it. And now Coach Sabins will huddle up the Mountaineer offense, and its hitter, Tyrus Hall, who comes to the plate. 4-3, bottom eight, tying run is at second, go-ahead run is at first. We'll see how West Virginia plays this one with Tyrus Hall, who has homered today, 1-for-3, but does have a tendency to strike out a bit.
0: Yeah, there's a lot going on here. You got to really be careful with some back picks at second, even first base. Horned Frogs will definitely be looking to get some outs on the bases this inning.
1: All right, nobody out. Hall at the plate. We'll see if he shows bunt. Cresser second, Wills first. The pitch, bunt shown. Laid down by Hall. It's a good one. Sigusby picks it up, throws to first, gets the out. Runners are advanced to third and second. Hall does his job on the sack bunt.
0: Well executed, especially with the nine hole, and you got Einish and Kelly coming up. You got to go here in the money inning.
1: Ooh, here it is for West Virginia in the bottom of the eighth. Einish with three hits today, Kelly with two. The double play eliminated with the runners advanced to scoring position. Infield plays in now in a one-run game. Sigusby faces Einish with one out. Here's the pitch. Breaker over the backstop, heading home. Cresser flipped home. He's safe. They couldn't get the throw to the cover man, Sigusby. We're tied at four in the eighth inning on a pitch skied over Traeger into the backstop. And Brody Cresser, the three-year Mountaineer, able to recognize it and come home.
0: Well, you hear the crowd going right now. Tell you what, Sigusby's a little rattled out there. The infield's still going to be in. All brand new ball game here, Andrew.
1: Einish with one out and a runner on third, Wills, as Cresser scores to tie it at four. Here's the pitch. Outside, ball one. Ball two, rather, after the earlier pitch was skied over Traeger. You know, his first warm-up pitch actually was over the catcher's head, too.
0: Yep.
1: Notice that. Wills on third. He is the go-ahead run in the bottom of the eighth in the rubber match between West Virginia and TCU. The 2-0 pitch. That is off the plate, 3-0.
0: Miner still has to look for his pitch, that base open.
1: Here's a 3-0. Strike, 3-1. Fastball caught the outer edge. We are tied at four in the eighth inning. Wills on third, 90 feet from the lead. The 3-1 to Einish. He'll foul it off into the Mountaineer dugout, and it's 3-2. Gavin Kelly on deck.
0: Stop.
1: Infield still plays in. 4-4 ball game. So Gooseby wants a fresh baseball and will get it. A wild pitch scoring Kresser from third. So Gooseby ready. 3-2 pitch. High ball four. And Gavin Kelly has first and third with one out. A fly ball would be enough to give West Virginia the lead.
0: Got them right where we want them.
1: No kidding. What a game and what a series it has been. 4-4 bottom eight. And the offensive talisman for the Mountaineers this season comes to the plate. Here's the pitch. High for ball one. Wills third, Einisch on first. With one out, the 1-0. Bouncing in, going to be captured there by the catcher Traeger as it ricocheted, spiked. Nice job from Traeger to keep it where it was at.
0: Well, I thought Einisch was going to try to move up there, but that's a pretty good job staying put, not allowing TCU to steal an out, especially when Sagusby is just struggling with command right now.
1: Kelly has two hits today, including an RBI triple, trying to give West Virginia the lead in the bottom of the eighth. We're tied at four. Game three of the series in Morgantown. 2-0 pitch. High to the backstop. Heading home. Wills. He is safe. West Virginia goes up 5-4. It's over the head of Traeger, the catcher, again. He flipped it home to Sagusby, who applied the tag. Close play, but the call at home safe. Our umpires will talk about it.
0: How about that? That ball almost came off too hard off the backstop. I bet you if the catcher Traeger tried to make that play, he might have had a better shot at it. But they're going to take another look at it. Oh, he's in there.
1: 5-4 West Virginia in the bottom of the eighth. This will be reviewed. But we got a good look at it here as Traeger flipped it to the catcher Sagusby. It was a good slide from Wills. He got low. He got home. And he touched the base before the tag from what we can see from our camera pit angle.
0: There it is right there.
1: Yep. And our home plate umpire, to his credit, had a really good look at it. John Sapphire was right on top of it. And it is 5-4 West Virginia in the eighth. Two wild pitches in the middle of a rain, allowing West Virginia to tie the game at four and take the lead 5-4. This is a quick review, which only means one thing. He is safe. And Sagusby will be met for a second time, which will be the gate for him. Tanner Sagusby had only allowed multiple runs to score one time all season, and that was against the mighty UCLA Bruins. 5-4 West Virginia in the bottom of the eighth, and Sagusby will be relieved. New pitcher coming in for TCU. It's a Mountaineer lead, 5-4 in the bottom of the eighth. We're back after this.
14: What's it mean to be a Mountaineer? 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I'm Casey Bowling, your 2006 WVU Baseball MVP. 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
1: West Virginia has taken the 5-4 lead here in the bottom of the eighth inning. TCU turned to their reliable closer, Tanner Sagushby, but it began to unravel. He walked the first batter of the inning, Presser, allowed a single to Brock Wills on a ricochet. Tyrus Hall moved the runners over to second and third, and then two wild pitches score two runs for West Virginia. First Presser, then Wills, and now Walter Quinn will have Einish on second, 1-0 and a 3-0 count.
0: Yeah, Quinn coming to the ballgame the second time in the series with his 27th appearance. 3-2 with a 5.35 ERA. 33 2/3 on the year, 20 runs on 32 hits, 15 walks, 42 strikeouts. And really, Andrew, you can't ignore the fact that when he came in the ballgame on Thursday night, he was lights out. And he's going to come to this ballgame. It's wet. The momentum's on West Virginia's side, and it's a 3-0 count.
1: Gavin Kelly, 3-0 count with Einish on second here in the bottom of the eighth. Einish advanced to second from first on that wild pitch that scored Wills to give West Virginia the lead. So Kelly with a man in scoring position and a 3-0 count with one gone. Quinn's first pitch away, ball four. That is the third free pass of the eighth by TCU pitchers. That walk brought to us by Critter Control of Morgantown. Call today for local animal removal and wildlife services. We got some towel shirt off waving. Did you see the Cardinals yesterday and their walk-off?
0: Oh, yeah, what a day.
1: All right, so this actually probably helps TCU. They got a force out now on all bases except for home. First pitch, Schoenfeld takes a strike, 0-1. Three innings, one hit, no runs, and four strikeouts for Quinn 2 days ago in that 2-0 West Virginia win. Here's the 0-1 pitch. Low, and it's 1-1. Rain has picked up again, but West Virginia leads 5-4. A 1-1 pitch from Quinn. Schoenfeld swings through it, and it's 1-2. Einish second. Gavin Kelly first. Two-strike pitch to Paul. Inside, big time, and it's 2-2. Nearly hit him. 5-4 Mountaineers in the bottom of the eighth. High stakes for this one. West Virginia looking to win its final series and final game of the regular season. 2-2 from Quinn. Outside and low, 3-2. Hosting a regional on the table certainly helps West Virginia's case. Less than it would hurt West Virginia to lose this game, which would be a gut punch. 3-2 pitch to Schoenfeld. He'll swing, hit one to left. It's a line drive right at the left fielder, Arthur, who makes the catch. And there's two gone here in the eighth inning. Oh, Schoenfeld gave that one a backside slap, unfortunately, right to the defender.
0: Yeah, good piece there. You can't fault him for that. That's a well-hit baseball to the opposite field. You know, Smith's been all over it a couple of times, had some strikeouts. All will be forgiven if you get a big knock here.
1: One run lead for the Mountaineers here in the bottom of the eighth. Multiple runs would be huge insurance. First pitch to Smith, strike. Got the high portion of the zone. Here's an 0-1 from Quinn. Inside and high, 1-1. Back and forth we went throughout the entirety of this game. The 1-1 pitch away. 2-1. Matt Gravelin on deck. And Quinn wants another fresh baseball.
0: How many baseballs we got in the dugout?
1: You still have that one up here?
0: They could use it, huh?
1: I got this one up here. This, I'm not sure, is a not a. Would this pass as regulation?
0: I don't think so.
1: Yeah, it's got some cuts. All right, new baseballs here. Quinn's got it in his hand. Two on, two outs. 5-4 West Virginia in the eighth. And the pitch. Smith hits one right field. That's a base hit for Sean Smith. Einisch rounding third, headed home. He's safe. And it's a two-run lead for West Virginia in the eighth inning. Sean Smith comes through on senior day to make it 6-4.
0: Boy, that's a big-time knock by Smith. 0-4 on the day. Comes up big with a huge insurance run for the Mountaineers to keep the rally going. How about that from Slick?
1: 45 RBI on the year for Sean Smith. It is 6-4 West Virginia in the eighth and a three-run inning for the Mountaineers. Kelly to third. Smith to first. And it's 6-4. Here's the pitch. Outside. Kelly on third base thought about it.
0: You know, Quinn just really hasn't had a handle on that sweeping slider this appearance. I'd look for the fastball.
1: 1-0. Fouled back by Gravelin. 1-1. 6-4 West Virginia, bottom of the eighth. Einisch came home to score on the RBI hit to right field by Sean Smith. They gave West Virginia a two-run lead. Here in the bottom of the eighth, Kelly on third. See if we can't get a third wild pitch. The 1-1. Oh, Gravelin went around. That's a strike. 1-2. Could not resist the off-speed mover. And now West Virginia down to its final strike, final out in the eighth. But they have the two-run lead on their 12th hit of the game from Sean Smith. Runner going to go first to second. Smith, the 1-2, outside, 2-2. Quinn didn't even budge, but I think that was more maybe trying to get a balk out of
0: Well, with two strikes, he doesn't need to bother him at all because Gravelin's going to have to protect.
1: Yep. All right, two balls, two strikes to Gravelin. Two in scoring position. The pitch. Gravelin fouls it off right side. 6-4, West Virginia, eighth inning. A three-run frame, which West Virginia started down one in the midst of the downpour. And now Gravelin wants to take a timeout, put a pause on things here. Kelly takes a big lead at third. Smith takes his lead off of second. 6-4. 2-2 count to Gravelin with two outs. The pitch from Quinn. Outside for ball three. Gravelin will bear down here and get in a ready position. The 3-2 pitch. Oh, strike three. A beautiful pitch from Quinn. Breaking big time at 18 inches in the zone. Gravelin can't believe it. He thought he had an inside call to extend the inning, but he does not. 6-4, West Virginia. We head to the ninth on MSN.
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1: Three outs separating West Virginia from a series win, a senior day win, and a total win on the season of 37. Welcome back to Kendrick Family Ballpark. Back and forth we went between the Mountaineers and TCU Horned Frogs. West Virginia started the eighth inning down a run, 4-3. Two wild pitches had them go up 5-4, and an RBI single from Sean Smith has made it 6-4. As low scoring as this series has been, Weggs, those two runs feel pretty big.
0: Yeah, they're huge, huge runs to take the lead, and TCU is not going to go down without a fight. You have to see what happened that last inning. Hard to get a handle on the baseball, slicker surface. Just got to dial it in here.
1: All right, 8-9-1 due up for TCU. Here's the first pitch from Bassinger. Strike one. That's good for West Virginia. Liddington and Arthur are hitless this game. TCU not exactly a scorching team when it comes to the bats as a team average. 0-1 from Bass. Good spot, no call, and it's 1-1. Liddington and Arthur are combined 0-6. Bassinger, junior college guy, year two with West Virginia, I'm sure has pitched in worse than this. 1-1. Popped up, right side, playable Cresser. Brody in foul territory near the first base bag. Makes the catch, one gone in the ninth on the pop-up from Liddington.
0: Boy, that's a big timeout to get that first one with nobody on. That's a hard baseball with that rain coming down to stick with it.
1: Yeah,
0: Bass is feeling it.
1: Jack Arthur, bases empty, one out. Strikeout, ground out, fly out, deep his last time up. Here's the pitch from Bassinger. Strike one. Arthur, just a .218 hitter on the season. .01 pitch. Outside. Fastball at 91, 1-1. Gives Arthur something to think about. One from Bassinger. Away 2-1. Reese now takes his time. 6-4 West Virginia in the top of the ninth. The 2-1 pitch on the way. Ends up way inside, 3-1. Now we're having Reese try and correct himself, get those hands as prepared as he can. Hitter's count, 3-1 on the way. Ball four outside. He will walk Arthur. And TCU has got a tying run coming to the plate. Runner on first will reach. And Colton Griffin, with two hits today, will face Bassinger. Singled off of him his first time up. We're in the top of the ninth, and now Bassinger faces the left-handed hitting Griffin. Third base pinches in. First pitch, strike. 0-1.
0: There you go. Get back in the zone.
1: .297 hitter Griffin. At the plate, Bassinger deals. Check swing inside. He did not go, and it's 1-1. With runners on, Griffin is hitting .327 this season. He's got an on-base percentage of .400. 1-1 pitch. Swing and miss in the off-speed, 78. Moves the count to 1-2 with West Virginia up 6-4 in the top of the ninth with one out and one on for the Frogs. One, two from Bassinger, high, 2-2. Fastball seems to be missing here, Wiggs.
0: And fastball may be missing, but slider looks pretty good.
1: Indeed. All right, count is even. Bassinger comes with a 2-2, launch to right. This is playable for Guzman. He's in on it, and Armani will make the catch for out number two. Griffin flies out, and TCU down to its last breath. Cole Kramer, the grad student who's got the best average on the team. With West Virginia leading 6-4 in the ninth, will look to extend this game. First pitch from Bassinger is high for a ball. Kramer with a single off of Chanson Cole and a single off of Bassinger in the seventh. He has reached three times.
0: Bassinger just needs to stay away. All right, doesn't have a good feel for the fastball. If he's going to go to the off-speed, needs to be on the outer half.
1: Reset. The 1-0 pitch, runner goes first to second. That's a ground ball hit to third. Bouncer fielded by Hall. He throws on the money in time. Out number three picked up, and West Virginia wins the game and wins the series. The final score, 6-4 on Senior Day in the rain. The Mountaineers come from behind and get it done. Kendrick Family Ballpark celebrates a series win to close out the regular season. They take 2 out of 3 from TCU and get it done. Post game is next on the Mountaineer Sports Network.
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0: 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It's time for Mountaineer Extra Innings. 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Mountaineer Extra Innings begins as we head back out to the ballpark. Here's Andrew Caridi.
1: What a win for West Virginia to wrap up the regular season. 6-4 final score from Kendrick Family Ballpark in comeback fashion. The Mountaineers trailing 4-3 heading into the eighth inning, but they put up three runs, two wild pitches for the Mountaineers, and two runs scored off of those wild pitches against Sagusby, the really quality, consistent reliever for TCU. West Virginia wins. They now improve to 37-13 on the year. 21 conference victories in the Big 12 is a new record. They previously sat back on Thursday with their 20th win. Not all endings are sweet. Certainly know that not all senior days end sweetly, but for West Virginia, they're putting a heck of a body of work towards the final month of the season, Wags. That's a sweep of K-State, a sweep of Big 12 champs Kansas, and now you take 2 of 3 against TCU. What more can you say? Really impressed by the resilience and execution of this West Virginia team.
2: Yeah, the boys are rolling. They're playing really good baseball, and it's been a while since you've seen this many smiles and excitement on the last game of the regular season at Kendrick Family Ballpark. It took really good pitching. It took timely hitting. You got shut out by a really good pitcher, but you found a way to win a big-time series when you really needed it, and you're going to roll into that conference tournament with a ton of momentum. And I like where the team's heading compared to last year, and that's hard to say, but this team, they can beat you in so many different ways, whether it's pitching, defense, with the bat, the speed.
1: Yeah.
2: Just up and down the lineup, really good win for the Mountaineers.
1: Great win for West Virginia. And you say, Wiggs, when it was 4-3 in the eighth inning, we'll recap the scoring in just a bit. You made a really good point. You say you have to win these games, not psychologically necessarily. On paper, it works as well, but we're going to learn about a team in a game like this. We learned something.
2: Yeah, you learned it. You're coming in. Sagusby is a really good, talented closer and has been for many years. You had a little bit of rain, a little bit of luck, but, you know, you get good jumps on third base. You're looking to move up. You got two wild pitches. You took a one-run lead, and Slick came up with a huge insurance run. And if you wanted anybody on the mound on senior day, Reese Bassinger, who's been a just dominant force since he's been at West Virginia, slammed the door, and that's – and Chance and Cole gave you a chance, too.
1: Yep, sure did. All right, we'll recap the scoring now. Mountaineers win it 6-4. Six runs on 12 hits. TCU, four runs on eight hits. West Virginia stranded 11. TCU stranded six. Interestingly enough, West Virginia had just seven hits through the first two games of the series, and the bats finally come alive on this Saturday afternoon. But it was TCU striking first in the game. Horned Frogs would get an RBI double from Traeger, scoring Griffin, who led off with a single on Chance and Cole to go up 1-0, and then a two-run home run from Caius Gargett, who hit two home runs from both batting stances, one off of Yale right-handed and then one off of Cole left-handed to put TCU up 3-0 in the third inning. You say, well, West Virginia trails for a second consecutive game. You don't want this to balloon bigger and, you know, be a fact where you have to crawl back, play from behind, which would make things even more difficult when you knew what was at stake. But West Virginia immediately answered in the bottom of the third. That started with a double from Einish off of their starting pitcher, James. Gavin Kelly would hit an RBI triple, scoring Einish. Kelly would be driven in, an RBI single from Schoenfeld, making it a 3-2 game, and that's where the inning would end. 3-2 TCU. West Virginia would tie it up in the bottom of the fourth. A home run from Tyrus Hall, his fifth of the year and third in the last eight games, knotted things up, putting West Virginia even in the fourth inning, exactly where we wanted to be. Next run would be scored by TCU. In the sixth inning, though, Frogs are able to get a leadoff single from Bell, a sack bunt from Gamster to move him over. Franco will then hit an RBI single to right center field, putting TCU up 4-3. No more runs until the bottom of the eighth inning. And it was an interesting eighth inning. Rain started around the sixth or seventh inning. And in the eighth, West Virginia opted to finally execute. Brody Kresser, playing in his 146th career game, got on base for a fourth time, drawing his third walk to put a man on first. Brock Wills got his first at-bat of the series, replacing Ben Lumsden and Matt Robaugh. Lumsden had previously started the last two games. Wills hit one up the middle, deflecting off the glove of the pitcher Sagusby, and then to Gamster, who was playing to the right of second base, and whether the ball was wet, whether he was trying to complete a double play, because it was in play, Gamster messed it up. But Wills was credited with a single to put runners on first and second. Tyrus Hall would then come up, do his job, lay down a sack bunt to move runners to second and third, and this is where it got interesting. Couple wild pitches later, one run scores as Sagusby throws it over the head of the catcher Traeger. That would score the first run, Cresser, advancing the runners and getting it, Wills on third base after he would come home. The initial run to tie it at four, and another wild pitch would make it 5-4 West Virginia. Those over the head of Traeger again, putting West Virginia up 5-4. Couple walks to Einish and Kelly would give Sean Smith a chance, and he blasted one to right center field for an RBI single base hit to put West Virginia up 6-4. And then Bassinger shut it down in the ninth, getting a pop-up on Liddington, a walk to Arthur, a flyout on Griffin, and a ground ball on Kramer. And that ninth inning, you knew it was going to be huge. And Reese Bassinger, who's been in leverage situations a couple times this season and hadn't passed the test, passes this one.
2: I mean, what can you say? Up and down the lineup. And I like when you're recapping it. It takes you a while on the offense because it's been a minute. Well, we got a lot of hits, some back-to-back hits. But that last inning, I mean, you can look at Tyrus Hall getting that sack button down, getting the guys in position to get them to score, and you found a way to win. And really towards the end there against Quinn Walter, who shut you down on Thursday. So just up and down, really, really good team win, some really good momentum going into, or heading down to Surprise, Arizona. You didn't get the regular season, but you got a chance to win the tournament, and I like the way this team's playing, and I like the direction we're going.
1: Now, you locked up the two seed excuse me, yesterday with losses from UCF and the team behind you, Arizona State. So you were in the two spot regardless of what happened today, but a really nice showing by West Virginia. Our post-game awards are be given out here. 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Bassinger now 3-2, 3 2/3, no runs, two hits, one walk, one strikeout. He stayed with it, man. And in the rain, in the difficult hitting conditions, difficult pitching conditions,
2: yep,
1: he stayed with it, right? And he looked unfazed. He looked like that senior that he was supposed to be.
2: Yeah, I mean, basically his entire outing was in the rain, and only one strikeout. Typically, Reese gets some more swings and misses. The fastball wasn't, you know, probably on point as he would like, but he utilized his defense. And in this weather, in the conditions, the defense played excellent, made the plays. But he, you know what? He got in there, and he was throwing strikes and filling the zone up and got the win.
1: Who cleaned up? We could talk about this. I got an idea, though. Going to be a tie between Brody Cresser, who finished 1-for-1 with three walks and a double, or Matt Einish, who was really quiet the last five games or so for West Virginia. He pops for 3-for-4 with two runs scored, a double, a walk, and a strikeout. Brody obviously playing in almost 150 games for West Virginia. A really Brody Cresser performance, right?
2: Yeah,
1: diligent, gritty, showing off some talent, but doing all the right things. And, of course, Einish, your leadoff man, got on a lot for West Virginia three times. And Einish with a leadoff double in the third, also with a leadoff single in the sixth, kind of started things for West Virginia and also just was all over the place, scored some runs.
2: Yeah, both guys, and that's funny. It was a Brody Cresser kind of day. He gritty, made some plays in the field, had some really good at-bats. And Einish, anytime your leader at the top of the order can set the tone and get on base by knocking the ball around, I mean, it the guys feed off. It hits are contagious. But if you look up and down, especially on senior day, Andrew,
1: mm-hmm,
2: a lot of seniors in this lineup up and down had some really good days. And we can't leave the broadcast without talking about Paul Schoenfeld in center field.
1: Oh, yeah.
2: With the defensive effort he had. But just up and down, really good job by the seniors today.
1: I'm so glad that highlight from Schoenfeld is going to be associated with a win as well. Talk about a gritty guy, 3 years at Colorado Mesa, and then coming to West Virginia, makes a highlight reel catch, which you are certainly not to miss. If you're on any West Virginia social media, that will be plastered there for probably a couple of days. Schoenfeld finishes the game 2-for-5 with an RBI and made it 3-2.

0: effective, quality, timely hitting for West Virginia, which is what you want to see when you need to win games. And West Virginia has won games all year long with good pitching and hitting that is timely. It's not necessarily overwhelming. It's not overpowering. It's just where it needs to be, mixed in with some walks and free passes.
1: Yeah, timely hitting, but also I thought the at-bats were extremely better today than the previous two, and that's a good series win because you face a lot of talented arms, and those are the types of arms you're going to see here on out because you get a double bye in the Big 12 tournament, so you got a whole lot of carnage that's going to happen. And if you want to win, you're going to have to go through the Kansases, the Arizona States, and then you keep winning some ball games, and then hopefully we're playing some postseason baseball in Morgantown.
0: That is the hope for West Virginia. We'll get to the win totals and the body of work for the Mountaineers in just a bit. Final individual stats, Einish goes 3-for-4 with 2 runs scored and a double. Gavin Kelly 2-for-4 with a run score, an RBI and a triple and a walk for Gavin today after he went hitless yesterday. Sean Smith 1-for-5 with a big RBI slap to right field, his only hit of the day, but made it 6-4 West Virginia in the eighth. Matt Gravlin 1-for-4, Armani Guzman 0-for-4, Brody Kresser reached base 4 times, 3 walks and a double. Ben Lumsden 0-for-2, Matt Robaugh 0-for-1, Brock Wills 1-for-1 with a run scored, including scoring the go-ahead for run for West Virginia on that wild pitch after Brody scored on the previous wild pitch that made it 4-4. And Tyrus Hall 1-for-3 with a solo home run in the game and a big sack bunt to move those runners over to second and third to create that wild pitch situation. So nice offensive moment there multiple times for Tyrus Hall throughout the game. Chance to Cole in the start goes 5 innings, 4 runs on 6 hits, 3 walks, 8 strikeouts for Cole. He threw 91 pitches, and Reese Bashner gets the win, 3-2 on the season now. 3 2/3, no runs allowed, only 2 hits, 1 walk, 1 strikeout for Bass. He faced 13 batters and only threw 44 pitches. As impressive as Bass was, he also was super efficient.
1: Super efficient. Anytime you can come in out of the bullpen, you're filling up the zone, especially when you got a defense that has a 980-plus fielding percentage. I mean, it's your confidence as a pitcher is through the roof. But, man, it's anytime you can beat TCU, they're a traditional powerhouse. They're like Oklahoma State towards the end of the year. They continue to get stronger and stronger towards the postseason. But it's been a while since we left the regular season at Kinder Family Ballpark with a win. That is probably as good of a series win as we had all year.
0: Yeah, that's something to build off of going forward on the season, no question about it. Now the season at large, now that the regular season is over, this is an incredible regular season for West Virginia. You were vying for a title up until the second to last day of the season, right? And competing for championships is the standard. You look at all teams who are, you know, winning championships all over the place or expected to do so. Mountaineers have won 2 in the last 4 years now and finishing 2nd in 1 of those years. Championships are not a guarantee, but the standard of playing for them is, and West Virginia was able to do that this year. They will finish the regular season 37-13. For now, they were ranked inside the top 10, number 9 in the country after they swept the Big 12 regular season champions Kansas last weekend. So you go to Arizona for the Big 12 tournament, 37-13. You're expected to win a game out there. Worst case scenario, you're 37-14 if you lay a dud, but let's say you go 1-1, you're 38-14 on the season, finishing 2nd in the league, sweeping a high RPI Kansas team, and just getting it done top to bottom throughout the entirety of the season. And with that ranking and with the success that you've had, Wags, the last 3 years, even 4 years, when West Virginia made a regional in Lexington, Kentucky, you're now part of that broader, larger baseball psyche that gets the respect that you deserve. You're Big 12 champions 2 times in the last 4 years. You've won your regional the last 2 years. And so you look at that and say West Virginia baseball has officially arrived and probably gets the respect it deserves. Couple wins away from hosting a regional that is safely in play after you take 2 or 3 from TCU.
1: West Virginia is not flying under the radar anymore. They are known nationwide as a baseball school, a baseball powerhouse, and to have that sustained success where you continue getting better and better each year after Big 12 championships, after regional championships. You're knocking on the door to Omaha, but it's you got to take one game at a time. You got to go down to Arizona. You got to play good. But I think even in the past couple of years when we won, I almost feel a little bit more comfortable about hosting the regional here in Morgantown.

0: certainly the past 2 years have made your case and almost got to Omaha. So I think you got a really good shot at playing some more baseball here.
1: Yeah, RPI will be totally fleshed out at the beginning of the week, along with postseason awards now that the regular season has ended. But you'll get a pretty good idea of where West Virginia stands, and all of the prognostication will be subsequent to this weekend. A massive win for West Virginia. You just simply could not lose your final regular season series as a team. They got a ton of respect after you swept Kansas and expect to maybe be in play for one of those hosting sites. So that'll wrap things up for the regular season, and now the postseason, an epilogue, so to speak, begins. You never know what you're going to get, but West Virginia in the last 2 years has certainly made things interesting, and the grittiness of West Virginia showed today, which was not an aspect of this year's team that was really top of mind. Last year you could say that with all the experienced guys, the Jace Reinharts from North Marion, the Sam Whites, as gritty as they come, Kyle West, you knew what you had there, and now you've played X number of games here for the Mountaineers, 50, as a matter of fact, and now you've got a pretty good idea of where you're at. So West Virginia finishes the regular season second place in the Big 12. You sweep the regular season champions. You're 37-13 and getting ready for the Big 12 tournament coming up from Surprise, Arizona. That is just northwest of Phoenix, coming up Thursday. West Virginia gets the double blot bye and will play their first game 7:30 Eastern time on Thursday to see if they can't earn a berth into the semifinals. Wiggs, any final thoughts before we wrap it up?
0: No, it's been a heck of a regular season, and the boys have won a lot of games. They've won games in many different styles of play. I just like the way they're going. When they needed to swing the bats, they got it done. But in the landscape of college baseball, where everybody's roster, there's so much turnover every single year, you got to give a tip of the hat to the West Virginia coaching staff for the recruiting and finding these guys, not only quality ball players and good teammates, but that fit the style of West Virginia baseball. And it is really impressive, the product that has been put on the field the last 4 years. And postseason is the standard for West Virginia baseball now, and they're moving forward.
1: Yep, hard to win baseball games, and you had three returners from last year's team, Kelly, Guzman, and Kresser. Guzman really wasn't in the lineup, so the only regular guys that you had coming back were Gavin and Brody. You filled the other gaps with replacement guys, and you still upheld the same standard of success, which is really interesting and really encouraging, to say the least, as West Virginia will look to continue the season and reload for next year, because those wheels are already kicking. So we'll wrap up here. We'll see you at the Big 12 tournament coming up Thursday night. For Jake Weghorst, I'm Andrew Caridi. The final score, West Virginia wins its 37th game of the year, defeating TCU 6-4. They come from behind with three runs in the bottom of the eighth to get it done in front of 3,846. We'll sign off here from Kendrick Family Ballpark and see you in Arizona on our next broadcast of Mountaineer Baseball.
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1: West Virginia picks up the win in the rubber match over TCU. Final score 6-4 on Senior Day. Welcome inside the MSN Studios. Matt Schweikert here to take you the rest of the way through postgame. Let's start with a scoreboard report from around the Big 12. Everybody else in the league in progress right now. UCF and Kansas State in the bottom of the sixth, and it's UCF up 3-2. In the bottom of the sixth. Oklahoma State is up 7-5 against Arizona in the bottom of the seventh. Both those games rubber matches. Another rubber match in Houston, and it is Arizona State up 2-1 against Houston in the top of the fifth. Kansas, they're going for the sweep after clinching the regular season title last night. They are up 2-0 against BYU in the bottom of the first, and then Utah has a 5-0 lead against Baylor, top of the second, rubber match in that series as well. That's your look at what's going on around the Big 12. As for standings, we know that West Virginia is going to be the 2 seed in next week's Big 12 tournament. That we knew that was going to happen regardless of what happened today. It's a bye into the quarterfinals for West Virginia, so we won't know their opponent until after Wednesday's action. Still a lot of jockeying happening in the middle of the Big 12 standings, but we know the Mountaineers will be the 2 seed, and they will play, are scheduled to play at 7:30 Eastern on Thursday in the Big 12 tournament quarterfinals. So that's your look at what's going on around the league. We'll take another break and then tell you what's going on around the top 25. Again, our final score here this afternoon, West Virginia 6, TCU 4. Top 25 scores next on the Mountaineer Sports Network.
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1: West Virginia takes the rubber match against TCU 6-4 to close out the regular season. Welcome back inside the MSN studios. Time now to get you caught up on today's top 25 action and a bunch of games in progress around the country. Top of the ninth in College Station, Mississippi State down to their final out. They trail Texas A&M 7-6 in a rubber match. Southern Miss, they're going for the sweep against Georgia Southern. They're up 7-0 in the bottom of the fifth. NC State trying to avoid the sweep against number two North Carolina. Wolfpack leading 4-1, top of the sixth in Raleigh. Bottom of the seventh in Tallahassee. Florida State trailing Miami 2-1. Hurricanes running a salvage op there. Top of the fourth in Minneapolis, and it's Nebraska with a comfortable 9-3 lead against Minnesota. Arkansas jumps all over Kentucky early. They score 10 runs in the top of the first, leading now 10-0, heading to the bottom of the second in Lexington. Also in the bottom of the second in Baton Rouge, LSU and Florida are scoreless. Bottom of the second on the Plains, and Georgia has a 3-0 lead against Auburn. Battle between number four and number five in the country. Georgia, of course, wrapped up the SEC regular season title last week, and they are going for the series sweep today. Mizzou has an early lead over number six Texas, 1-0 in the top of the second. Longhorns looking to sweep the Tigers. Coastal Carolina and Louisiana are scoreless in the bottom of the first in a rubber match. We've also got a rubber match in Tuscaloosa where Alabama's up 1-0 against Ole Miss in the bottom of the second. Number one UCLA has jumped out to a 4-0 lead against Washington, top of the second in Seattle. Georgia Tech run rules Boston College once again, 15-2 the final in that one. And then we've got two games featuring ranked teams that are yet to get underway. Number seven Oregon State and Air Force at 4:35, and then a 6 o'clock game in Eugene, a important game on the hosting bubble, potentially, between number 16 Oregon, number 17 at USC. Ducks won last night to even the series. That's your look at what's going on around the top 25. Again, our final score here today, West Virginia beats TCU 6-4 to win the series and get the win on Senior Day. We'll take one last break and then get you caught up on what's going on around West Virginia University with WVU today. That's coming up next on the Mountaineer Sports Network.
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1: West Virginia closes out the regular season with a series win over TCU. 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
18: West Virginia University. It's time for Pomp and Circumstance in Golden Blue at May Commencement, a Mountaineer milestone and the largest production university events puts on each year. Kelly Flanagan is the team's director.
19: Well, May Commencement starts at the end of the previous May Commencement planning. It's 364 days of planning pretty much leading up to each May Commencement.
18: Thousands of graduates will participate in 9 commencement ceremonies at the Hope Coliseum over 3 days in May.
19: We work with each of the schools and colleges because each of our schools have some unique aspects to their ceremonies. So we do try to stay true to those and just make sure that we're honoring each of those little elements that make their specific ceremony special.
18: To make the event special for graduates and their families and friends, Flanagan's team has a lot of support.
19: We have volunteers from schools and colleges and just in staff from other units who help us every year. And then we also have partners at Strategic Communications and Marketing, Parking, University Police. Our facilities crew is wonderful. So we have a lot of really strong partners who we definitely could not do it without.
18: What makes WVU commencement special?
19: Definitely Country Roads. Singing Country Roads at the end is something that is very unique to us and is very special to our students and our parents and families and friends. At that point, the students have walked, everybody's excited, the families are excited and ready to celebrate. So that's really a moment where the faculty and staff who are on site who have helped these students get to this moment, they are singing with them, swaying with them, and really just celebrating. So that's my favorite part.
18: So let's go. 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
1: That's your look at what's going on around West Virginia University with WVU Today. That'll do it for our broadcast today. Once again, our final score, West Virginia picks up the win over TCU 6-4. They win the series and close out the regular season with a 21st win in Big 12 play. Mountaineers will head out to Arizona for the Big 12 tournament next week. We know that they will be starting on Thursday, and we know that they will be playing at 7:30 Eastern. We will not know their opponent until after Wednesday's action, but it'll be a 7:30 Eastern scheduled first pitch for the Mountaineers on Thursday night. So we'll be on the air with pregame coverage at 7:15. Thank you so much for spending some of your Saturday with us. For Andrew Caridi and Jake Weghorst, I'm Matt Schweikert saying so long. You've been listening to West Virginia Baseball on the Mountaineer Sports Network.
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23: 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Wes Reynolds hops on to recap the PGA Championship. 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All that and more on A Numbers Game, 10 a.m. Eastern, 7 a.m. Pacific.
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2: Here at the Mint Gaming Hall in Franklin, Kentucky. At the Circus Sportsbook, I am Brad Taylor, along with Andy Gress here on your Live Bet Saturday. As we are keeping an eye on the PGA and Major League Baseball, it is over Detroit. Blue Jays just win that one 2-1 in 10 innings. So, yeah, that definitely stays under the total. And in the PGA, now we have several players tied at 4 under par now. I can't even count how many players are on this thing. It's 6 players now tied for first place. We'll go over those odds in just a second with Ludvig Åberg, your live betting favorite at plus 540. Those are big odds for a guy's, you know, leading a PGA here. But, Andy Gresh, you said something about an O'Reilly race coming up today. I wanted to give you the floor because, although I am here in Kentucky, I think you have more knowledge on this than I do.
3: So what you're saying is you live in the world of the rednecks and you are not one when it comes to the NASCAR racing. You don't live in a neighborhood that's got a trailer with 3 broken down hot rods right in the front or anything like that. That was me back in Western PA, but I really didn't get into NASCAR until I met my wife. And at the time, our oldest, who's now 24, well, her oldest, I kind of borrow them. I married him, but there, you know, he was like 7 and I started getting into NASCAR. And now I'm the one that goes, oh, turn the truck race on or turn the O'Reilly race on. So they're at Dover this weekend, but for the cup race tomorrow, Brad, it's the all-star race. So it's no points. There isn't the kind of pressure that those guys feel on a week-in, week-out basis. However, in the O'Reilly series, it's different. They ran for real in the truck race. They're running for real in the O'Reilly series. And I do like one play, and that is Jesse Love minus 120 for a top five. Now, Jesse Love is plus 700 to win this race. But if you look at his average finish, which does include a DNF, I believe, in 2024, this is a kid whose average finishing position is right on that 5 mark. So it's right there of him being in the top 5. Jesse Love is a contender to win the O'Reilly series. So I'm, you know, and trying to find some value when you're looking for a race winner, sometimes that gets wonky. I feel safer in the top 5 markets, especially in both golf and racing. But when you look at Allgaier and, you know, Chastain is racing up in this race. That's a cup guy. You have Carson Kvapil. But Jesse Love has been really consistent this year. Runs well at Dover. Minus 120 for a top five kind of does it for me. And tomorrow, just real quick since we're on it, tomorrow that all-star race is a stay away for me, right? There's no stakes involved. It's all, you know, basically those guys – who are all millionaires are racing for another $1 million where they're really kind of, you know, sharing it with their team or their teammates or, you know, the guys on the pit crew or whatever. That, excuse me, that all-star race, I want nothing to do with it from a wagering standpoint.
2: I could relate to that, but just so you know, all Kentuckians, once again, the views of Andy Gresh do not reflect the views of all of us here at
3: BC
2: the NASCAR.
3: Now I'm making the state of Kentucky mad. That's all I need now. State where I'm banned in. There you go.
2: Pick against Kentucky on the radio in Lexington, Kentucky. They'll hate you forever, too. So you come on over. You're all right with us. So
3: How did you, living where you do, not by osmosis, just at least gravitate towards, you know, BYOB racing?
2: I don't know. I just never got into it. I was just too worried about, I don't know. I was just trying to, I just know. I lived in Atlanta for 25 years, too, and it was all over the place there. So, yeah, it's
3: right.
2: Yeah, it's crazy. Yeah, it's all over there. So, yeah, I just never got into it, but I knew a lot of people who did, and I just couldn't do it, but I was too busy looking forward to the next college football season. That's pretty much what I was doing. So, yeah, we got the PGA going on right now, as we just heard about not trying to get into the NASCAR this week because of an all-star race. Ludvig Åberg is plus 550. Chris got her up. That's what I did to somebody this morning. Yeah, I had to got her up, plus 650. Rahm is also plus 810. McNealy is 9-1, and Rye is 10-1. Do we have any thoughts on this PGA right now? Because we're sitting here trying to do this show and watch the tournament at the same time, but it feels like there's a new favorite and there's a new top three of these odds every 5 minutes, Andy.
3: Yeah, so Aaron Rye is the leader right now at 5 under par and is, as you said, what, 10-1 right now? And sitting atop the leaderboard at 4 under through today's round. He's through 11 holes. Matt Schmidt is 5 under today through 17. So what we're seeing are some of these dudes who have been able to make a move on the golf course today, Brad, which is why the numbers and the odds and everything are just cattywampus. I mean, all over the place right now. And look, you know, maybe the preview of this was when Rory McIlroy went out and shot his 66 today. And a lot of people might have chalked it up to him getting on the course early. I'm starting to think, as now more of the numbers are coming in, Brad, that the pin placements yesterday that a lot of the golfers were complaining about compared to the pin placements today, you know, golfers can kind of get after it a little bit more. I know a lot of guys said yesterday, you really couldn't go after the pin, and then therefore led to some tricky putting situations. It feels like guys have either figured it out or the pin placements are, you know, a little more forgiving compared to yesterday. But these odds, can't figure it out. It's really funny because you and I know, but you and I are sitting here in real time right now, and we're like, what in the world is going on? Like, what do these odds make sense? At about 10 o'clock tonight, when everything is settled, I will be revisiting the conversations in my mind that you and I are having today here on VSiN in looking at what those numbers look like once they settle down.
2: That's a good point because, like you say, and we were talking about this during the break, live betting, a major, especially when you're doing a show, trying at the same time, it's very difficult to keep up with and keep on top of. So, yeah, we'll definitely keep an eye on these odds as we go ahead to kind of figure out this tournament. As we said, Ludvig Åberg is a shot behind, but he's the favorite right now, plus 455 going forward. We do have a few baseball games starting at the top of the hour here, Andy. Three games, in fact. Baltimore is at Washington. Philly is at Pittsburgh. I know you have a feeling about that one. And Miami is at Tampa. Do you have any thumbnail thoughts on any of those three games, how you would bet those?
3: I like Tampa today at minus 138. By far the better team. Martinez is on the mound for them tonight. I just feel like at minus 134. Now, again, maybe I'm just getting sucked into it. That total is 8. It's shaded to the under. So they got the Brad Taylor Ving on that one already, knowing that you're going to run to the window maybe with an underplay. So they make you end up paying a little bit more. I think the Pirates are just strikeout kings. And I like the Philadelphia starter Sanchez to go over 7.5 strikeouts. I think that was minus 113, if I'm not mistaken. But I like Sanchez to pile up the strikeouts against the Buccos. And then was the other one that you mentioned? It was the Orioles and the Nationals, right? And I know the G-Unit just came on and talked about, you know, we were kind of talking about them on the off-air, how the Nationals could just hit the crap out of the ball. And you got Chris Bassett on the mound for Baltimore, so it sounds like it could end up being a pretty decent day for Washington. I don't have a great feel on Baltimore and Washington, But I do like Sanchez in that strikeout prop, and I do like the Rays over the Marlins in that game. All three of those games are in warmups right now. And, Brad, real quick, the Blue Jays ended up beating the Tigers 2-1. So if you were under 3.5, you were still okay. It didn't turn into one of those extra inning games where the next thing you know, it ended in 15 and it's 11-10 and you're pulling your hair out.
2: Yeah, those are the kinds when you're going to the window, and when it goes extras, you're in big trouble. But of course, it is Preakness Day. In case you haven't noticed, there, Andy, we'll talk about that as we go on. And if you're looking for live streaming and replays from nearly any thoroughbred, harness, or greyhound track out there, check out RTN.TV, the Racetrack Television Network. 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I like the under. You talked about Sanchez. I like the under. Phillies and Rays under 8.5. That's my best bet on the 4 o'clock starts. But we got a lot of baseball coming up and, of course, the PGA. We'll keep you going on those coming up next here on VSIN, the Sports Betting Network.
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2: Top of the hour here on your Live Bet Saturday, as we are reporting live from the Bit Gaming Hall here in Franklin, Kentucky, right above the Circus Sportsbook. I am Brad Taylor, along with Andy Gresh, and we are keeping an eye on the PGA Championship as we see Aaron Rye, currently your leader, at 5 under par, but he is not the favorite among the odds makers. His odds right now, plus 930 to win this tournament. Ludvig Åberg is plus 475. He is a shot back right now. Does it make sense? But it does to the markets and the odds makers. Chris Gotterup, plus 730, along with John Rahm, plus 790. All three of those golfers have better odds, but they're a shot behind Aaron Rye right now. Right now, Aaron, your thoughts on this PGA Championship here, Andy Gresh.
3: Yeah, when you look at the leaderboard and then you look at the live betting line, you might shake your head a little bit. Well, we still have a long way to go in this third round, a really long way to go. You know, I don't know, Brad, where the odds are for Schmidt. Maybe nobody gives a Schmidt about him. So, you know, the numbers are down a little bit, but it's another guy mixed in at 4 under. And, you know, Rye is the leader right now, but he doesn't feel like a golfer that is, you know, either destined to win this thing or is really going to hold on to the lead as the pressure mounts and it gets hotter, including tomorrow, where it's supposed to be pretty warm in the Northeast. But anyway, yeah, it's just odd right now. I think kind of everybody is trying to, you know, catch their own tail at this point, just in terms of Rory is already in and Scheffler already, is in. So, you know, you look at some of the dudes that you think are going to make their move. They did, but they were in the early part of this third round. So they are going to slide down the leaderboard at least a little bit. And Brad, I wonder who ends up posting the score or the number of the day. And what does that number end up at in terms of the leader as we head into the final round? Because Rory McIlroy is at 3 under, Scheffler's at 2 under. And I feel like there's going to be a heck of a lot more action from a confidence standpoint on those two golfers, compared to some of the guys that we see up there right now, minus Åberg, who is a pretty good player. And, you know, it's only a matter of time before he kind of busts out in one of these events.
2: You talked about Schmid, his current odds, 41-1 to win this tournament, although he is literally in the clubhouse. Yes, yeah. And he's in the clubhouse. He's not like he's can go out and, you know, mess things up. He is in the clubhouse. 1 round to go, 41-1 odds right now to win this tournament. But we talked about when Scheffler and Rory McIlroy, excuse me, not Scheffler, but Rory McIlroy and Schauffele, when their rounds ended, we saw that Rory's odds were 18-1, Schauffele's were 28-1 to win this tournament. Now, Rory is plus 1350, Schauffele 22-1. So, but what we're seeing is these golfers who have gotten a good score or gotten the clubhouse, we've seen some definite value on them early, getting them at that number that you see now. So it makes you think, if Schmidt is already in the clubhouse, so is Nick Taylor at 4 under par, and Nick Taylor's odds are 28-1, you'd think what we've seen so far, maybe it's better to bet on those guys than it is the guys on the course who can who still have basically an entire back nine to screw things up for themselves.
3: Yeah, and you know what? And I misspoke. And Schauffele and Scheffler. Scheffler has the whole back nine to play, and he just bogeyed 7 and 8. He ended up parring number 9. So it was a 1/36. So at one point, Scheffler was, you know, flirting around the leaderboard at 2 under, or at least kind of hanging there. As of right now, he is tied for 26th with the back nine still to go. But look at it this way. If Scheffler can come in, he went out 1 over, he comes in 2 under, you know, you give him 1 under on the day, and he finds a way to kind of battle through the crappy end to his front nine. That, I think, will boost consumer confidence when it comes to, hey, I'm gonna bet Xander Schauffele. You know, one of the things I do want to check, and I'm gonna run to the DraftKings app right now. One of the things that I would like to check on is John Rahm for a top five finish. Because, you know, you and I have talked about some different ways to kind of wager on this. So Rahm is -122 to finish in the top five. Boy, that still feels like it's pretty good value, does it not? I know you're paying $22, but man, oh, yeah. Man, if they, you know, he's the kind of guy that I don't think is going to spit the bit. And if other people kind of crumble around him, it's just going to make it that much easier for him to be able to secure the old top five. But I'm with you, Brad. Like, if you're live betting this, boy, you better be locked in, and locked in pretty hard, because truly shot to shot. And the amount of fun that you can have live betting golf is also one of those things where it's like, okay, you know, I can really get used to this. This enhances my viewing experience. And McNeely just went from bad to worse, was in the rough in the left and tried to knock it up on the green and knocked it in the trap there at number 7. So McNeely, one of those guys at 4 under. Those to me, Brad, are the dudes that if I'm thinking about how am I going to wager the final round, what's the collapse factor for some of these dudes? And I think it's pretty high for some of these guys that are, you know, in the top 10 right now.
2: But as you know, just as well as I do, Andy, it's only fun when you're winning and you're betting on these tournaments. If you're losing your butt, it's not very much fun at all when you're and that's the thing about the avalanche effect that is live betting a golf tournament. It just kind of starts with a little pebble at the top of the hill. By the end, it's a huge snowball down there. But unlike you, though, and your opinion is dead on when it comes to John Rahm especially, I can't lay chalk with a top five at the end of the third round of a PGA championship. It is almost like it's against my religion or something. And yes, they are good value if you think, you know, only having to lay 20 cents. And as you said that, it was -120 when you were talking about. And now John Rahm, -142 to finish in the top five. So now you got to lay more chalk of that. So it's the kind of thing where, yeah, I don't like to lay that kind of chalk, but the longer you wait in a spot like this, the more your chalk you're going to have to lay. So that's a spot I don't think I want either one of Oberg or Rahm, who basically are both -142 to finish top five. Those are the only two with minus odds right now. So, yeah, you were saying something there, Andy?
3: Oh, no, I was just gonna say that for some of these dudes, you know, they're gonna feel the weight of the PGA Championship. To me, Rahm is not one of them, but, you know, I look at Taylor and Goddard and McNeely. Yeah. I don't expect those guys to be mega competitive. However, I feel what you're saying in terms of you really are projecting out and you're trying to find the right price and good value. I was harping on that Justin Thomas top five a little bit earlier and nailing that down. Like, you know, those are that's where you can shop and maybe still try to find different ways to wager on this event while still finding some value at the same time. And while McNeely hit a heck of a sand shot up there on the green to, I believe, par. The wind is a whipping in Philadelphia. I'm not even going to try to say the name of the course because I screw it up a bunch. So, you know, I'm just going PGA Championship in Philadelphia. But, you know, it was a little gusty there for that shot for McNeely and a couple of others. And, well, you know, from a weather standpoint, Brad, I think for the PGA, I think for the Preakness, It feels like we kind of lucked out with some really good weather this weekend in those locales to not throw any monkey wrenches into anything or make it even more difficult for us to do our job in trying to pick winners.
2: Amen to that. I get a feeling watching this, if this was a football game, I'd be looking to take the windy under in a game like this, because that's one of the things we like to play. When the wind is howling, always look to go under the total in a football game. So, yeah, we're going to keep an eye on the PGA. It looks like they're going to break now. And I do know one thing. You're about 15, 20 seconds ahead of me because you're on the rabbit ears and I'm down here at the sports book. So you're a few seconds ahead of me on the golf coverage because you've been telling me things that happened about 20 seconds later on my TV. We are underway in three Major League Baseball games. We are scoreless in the first inning with the Orioles versus Nationals, Phillies versus Pirates, Marlins versus Rays. I was wondering, Alcantara, for the Marlins, started out so well this year. I think he's lost it again. I don't know what's happened to him. We are in Colorado. It's 3-1 Rockies over D-backs, top of the third there. And with St. Louis, that is a 1-1 tie in that one, as those are the current baseball games going on. Live betting lines for the Cardinals, -212 on the money line, although they're in the bottom of the fifth and it's tied to one. And the Rockies, -244 at home against the D-backs and our guy Rodriguez. So, yeah. Coors to make
3: Eduardo Rodriguez
2: look bad. Ugh. Yeah, Coors can make the best of us look very poor. Your thoughts on Major League Baseball as you see it right now, Andy?
3: No runs. I see no runs. Yeah. I see no scores. I see low scores today. And I know that, Brad, you love the unders. It feels like this might be one of those kind of days there in Big League Baseball. I know we have a healthy slate of games that are going to get underway after 6 p.m. Eastern tonight, but I know we're just top one. It'll be interesting to see what happens first three, first five, but it doesn't feel like the bats are cracking them, at least early on today in Big League Baseball. That's my where are the runs.
2: And speaking of where are the runs, where are we going to go tomorrow night in Game 7? Of the NBA Eastern Conference Semifinals. We're going to talk about it tomorrow, right, coming up next. Cavs and Pistons, Game 7. Is it automatic to go under the total and zigzag? We will talk about that next, coming up right here on VSiN, the Sports Betting Network.
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2: In Franklin, Kentucky, at the Mint Gaming Hall, right above the Circus Sportsbook, I am Brad Taylor, along with Andy Gresh. This is Live Bet Saturday, as we're keeping an eye on all things Major League Baseball and PGA Championship for the moment. And yes, Rye is still leading this championship. He is 5 under par. 5 golfers at 4 under par right now. But the odds right now to win this thing, John Rahm, plus 355. Looks like he's got a birdie attempt here on the 15th. Gonnerup is plus 630. Scheffler sneaking back up there, plus 760. Your thoughts on the odds here in this one as we're getting into towards the end here of this back nine here, Andy?
3: Yeah, I think it's a little bit of a crazy betting market right now, a little cattywampus, as I mentioned earlier. And I think we're going to get that through much of the third round. Now, for me, I'm on Thomas on a top five. I like Rahm for a top five. I think I'm just going to sit the rest of this one out, you know, and let's let this market kind of calm down a little bit. You know, they're showing Rye on the TV right now, and you see a shirt kind of flap in the wind a little bit. It's not windy all over the place, but there are some gusts there, so I'm very curious as to kind of how that could affect the golf course later on. And, you know, is it going to tighten up? Is it going to get faster? Who knows what's going to happen over the next couple of hours. But I think once the market settles down, given the way the leaderboard is going, we're still going to see the names that wagerers have confidence in. Rory McIlroy will still be well thought of. Unless Scheffler really just dumps it here on the back nine, there'll be some people on him who think that, hey, he could go 4 under in a final round and be a factor when it's all said and done. But I think right now, Brad, it's just, you know, a part of live betting that if you really studied it round in and round out, especially with the stakes that are on the line in winning a major and a PGA championship, you know, for those who live wager on golf all the time, it probably isn't alarming. For people like me and you who don't dive in every live round, where it's kind of like, whoa, wait a minute, some of this don't make sense, which makes me say, let's wait till the end of the round.
2: Speaking of things that don't make sense, tomorrow, game seven. In the NBA Eastern Conference semifinals, the Detroit Pistons are at home. They are 4.5-point favorites in this one. It's where they open. And the total in this game, 205.5. The zigzag theory, which was wonderful last year, 46-23 against the spread, is about 50% this year against the spread. That's not making you much money. That says, of course, take the Cleveland Cavaliers getting the 4.5 points. But the game seven unders, we love to take those in the NHL and the NBA. This total's 205.5. Early in the series, we saw 215.5s. I don't care, though. I'm playing the zigzag. I'm taking Cleveland. And, yes, James Harden tomorrow getting 4.5 points. And I'm going under in the game sevens because that's what history tells us to do. Andy, your thoughts. Game seven of this series, Cavs and Pistons tomorrow.
3: Well, I hate that the books are smart because the first thing that I did, you mentioned James Harden. Oh, my God. Every under I can usually

0: Brad, I'm on the other side of this. I'm on the I think the Pistons end up getting this done, and I tell you, there's one reason why. Donovan Mitchell's inconsistency can't be, in my mind, can't be attributed to anything other than he's fighting through something. And we hear about this all the time in the NHL playoffs or in the Stanley Cup playoffs and in the NBA playoffs of guys who are playing through something. You went and got James Harden. Now, listen, I think he is a playoff bum. He is not a winner. That's not somebody I want hucking shots for me in a game seven. But the reason Cleveland went and got that guy was to help the consistency of Donovan Mitchell. And he has been anything but in this series. That makes me think something is up with that guy. And I couldn't trust the Cavs to begin with. I think, put out an APB, you know, Evan Mobley is going to catch some heat if Cleveland gets run. And Brad, and I know it's not direct to wagering, but on a 30,000-foot view of this thing for Cleveland, right? If they lose this game and they get bounced from the playoffs, you have Donovan Mitchell who needs an extension. You got James Harden you got to do something with, or just, you know, let him go. What's the future of Evan Mobley? If they lose, does Dan Gilbert, the owner, lose his mind and call him LeBron and say, yo, we got to find a way to get you back here? I mean, really, you know, and I was thinking about it from the – if Cleveland loses this game and Gilbert loses his mind, right, and he brings in LeBron, how much of a changeup that will be once the odds are put for the 26-7 season of the Lakers lose LeBron? Does Cleveland gain LeBron? Who else do they keep around LeBron and Mitchell for a year? What happens with the Celtics? Where does Giannis end up? There's a lot of things that are going to happen this offseason, but Brad, I really think the biggest domino that could fall would be if Cleveland loses this game seven and gets run, and the reaction from that organization, because if they go back to Daddy and try to recruit LeBron again, that's going to create a ripple effect across a lot of teams in the NBA, not named OKC and San Antonio.
1: And if you look at the prediction markets, Cleveland's right up there at the top as the next team that LeBron is going to be playing for. So as if the market knows more than we do, which many times they do, yeah, maybe you're on to something there. But I will say this. Everything you said about that game, and especially Harden, 100% spot on. But in saying that, the public here, the betting splits, over 60% of the tickets and money are on Detroit to cut this game. And 90% of the tickets and money is on the over here. That's one other reason I feel pretty good, especially about taking the under the total, which a lot of places now is 206.5 if you shop around. Some places 205.5. So, yeah, I feel very good about taking a game seven under, and I'm going to stick with what brought me here decades ago, playing that zigzag theory. Are you a believer in that zigzag? Because if squares like me know about the zigzag for decades, everybody does, and the sports books know about it. Is that something you ever take into consideration, just taking the team that lost the previous game?
0: Yeah, you know what? No, I don't, because I think in the NBA, you can get streaky real quick. And teams' confidence, like, that's the thing for me in the NBA. Yeah, like, I go back to last year. I'm a Boston guy, right? So Tatum tears his Achilles, and the Celtics just mentally went right in the tank, right? So I know I'm not going to get nothing out of them, even above and beyond the injury. I think they played a spunky first half, you know, in that game after Tatum got hurt, and then that was kind of it. So, no, I think in the NBA, here's what it is for me, Brad, and I'll try to be as kind about this as I possibly can be. The reason I don't hold to theories like that is because – sometimes these guys are just babies and they're ready to pack it in, or they go have a pout. You know, like you've got to be on the pulse of the team as well. But listen, there's a lot of people that I know like you who have stuck to that theory. I love the fact that you're an under player. Like that tells me you got some real chutzpah to you, because everybody wants to root for the over and just love to root for the over, but it isn't the financial opportunity.

0: heavy every time to be able to go for the over. So I do admire the wagering style. I very much do. I appreciate someone who is willing to play a good under and stand in the face of the overlords, so to speak.
1: Well, here's the thing. When you've been punched in the face as many times as I have, you learn some lessons in this world. And yeah, I've been around the block just as many times as you have, probably, maybe more than that. But
0: you have.
1: The smarter bets are what we're trying to get down. 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Let's get somebody in here who can help us. Kelly Bidlin. He is the Gil Alexander every morning. 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
6: 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So don't miss it. 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
7: 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The Wizards are number one right now. This team is clearly trying to make a splash this coming season. I think Boozer is the perfect fit next to Alex Saar as you're trying to build this thing out long term. I think that having a post option like Boozer next to him would be awesome. I have Boozer as the best player in this draft, and I'm not really ashamed to say that. This team wants to get out of the basement, and they want to start moving up in the standings. And I think that bringing in a player like Boozer, who has a big NBA body and a very advanced game, helps you do that, even if he's coming off the bench to start his career. But then long term, you have to be thinking about whether or not you view Anthony Davis as a part of this franchise. And I just don't know how you can confidently believe that he is going to be with this team for the next 5 years. And if he is, will he be playing at a high level? I mean, the amount of injuries that Davis has suffered is crazy. Get more betting insights for the NBA draft and daily breakdowns of the NBA playoffs on Hardwood Handicappers, wherever you get your podcasts and on the VSiN Watch app.
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1: From the Mint Gaming Hall here in Franklin, Kentucky, right above the Circa Sportsbook, I am Brad Taylor, along with Andy Gresh. This is Live Bet Saturday, and now we have someone joining us on the Progressive Guest Line who's going to help us with these live betting lines for the PGA Championship because they're driving us crazy. He is the co-host of A Numbers Games weekday mornings here on VSiN, and you can find him on the Twitter at Kelly Bidlin. He is Kelly Bidlin. Kelly, how are you today, sir?
12: Doing great, Brad. Andy, awesome to be on with you guys.
1: Thank you so much. Now, we've been kind of debating this back and forth, Andy and I have all day. Live betting these tournaments, especially a major like the PGA Championship. And right now, I see Rye is winning this tournament, but he's only got the 6 best odds of live betting to win this tournament. All the other guys are even in the clubhouse. Your thoughts on right now the fact that Rye is plus 1150 at DraftKings to win this tournament, and live betting maybe in general, your kind of thumbnail type of strategies in terms of live betting a major like this one?
12: Yeah, it's I think it's a great question. The every major is created differently. They are not all the same. We kind of know what we're going to get a little bit more at the Masters every year since we're at the same course. I think this tournament has been especially interesting to watch because between the weather, some of the pin locations, we've heard some interesting comments from some of the players just about it being very, very tough to go low, but also very tough to go too bad out there. And that's kind of creating the log jam on the leaderboard. And look, it's Aaron Rye, great player. He hasn't done as well over the past year, I would say. He had a couple year stretch from about 2020 to 2024 where he did pick up a few wins around the world, and he's still a great player, great iron player. Not shocked he's in the mix here, I guess, but the reason he's not your favorite is there are some massive names lurking right behind him. John Rahm just one shot off. Chris Goddard, who's won 3 times the last 20 times he's played, just one shot off. And then you drop another shot behind Rory McIlroy, Xander Schauffele, Ludvig Åberg, all those guys lurking, and Scottie Scheffler now just making a birdie. He's 3 shots back. So really, it's more the big names and the class players that are right on his heels, the reason why he is not your favorite right now.
0: Hey, Kelly, when do you decide to jump into the top 5 market? I've been talking about it with Brad a little bit. I know that Justin Thomas slid back, but I locked him in for a top 5 at plus money. I know we're either in or guys have played their 3rd rounds. But when do you kind of project ahead because the number is too good on a certain golfer and you jump on it on that top 5 market?
12: Look, I can't blame you guys at all for making that call at the time. It's watching this tournament just develop every hour of every round, it feels like a different tournament. And I feel like I'm starting to get a feel for this now of what those guys said yesterday after their rounds is kind of true. It was a little easier conditions out there, but we are going to have this jammed leaderboard, and I really think we're going to have this kind of to the end of the tournament. So, you know, Andy, where I would have said I was looking at some of those earlier as well, I think I'd probably back off of that right now. And you know, overall, betting golf, I think hopping in live in tournament, if you think you see a dip in a price, that's something that I love to do all the time. So it really doesn't matter to me whether you're trying to jump in live or in between rounds. I think wherever you think you're going to get the best price on the player that you've targeted, that's what you want to do. I think, though, with it, how many guys we have within 3 shots of the lead right now, it is a lot. And we could get you might want to be a little careful with some of the top 5s and top 10s, I would say, from here on out, because one shot is going to end up making such a difference. And if you're especially if you're betting at a shop that's dead heating top 5s, top 10s, and really not going to get much bang for your buck there, too. So something else to be aware of. This is a tournament I would very much be betting at shops where ties pay in full. And there's several around those around the country that you can take advantage of. I would think, though, if you're looking for kind of live outrights right now, this is where I'm even struggling with the Scottie Scheffler price. I have a pre-tournament Scheffler bet in. I think he's too short right now. There's too many guys that are right there, and it's hard to ever say that about Scottie Scheffler because he's live to win any golf tournament. But with how many guys are just a couple shots away from taking the lead, one bad hole from Scotty could take himself out of this tournament pretty quickly with some holes that were running out here. So I think it's a very interesting tournament actually to attack live right now, because if you are sold on a guy like John Rahm or a Chris Goddard, I think you could jump in live. I wouldn't be looking though, probably top five, top 10, just go for that outright hit, and hopefully you're getting better odds just because all these guys really are jammed up there.
1: There's two big names that haven't taken a shot in over an hour now, Rory McIlroy and Xander Schauffele. When they went to the clubhouse, we made a note of it. It's on this show. McIlroy was 18-1. Schauffele was 28-1. And just by doing nothing for the last hour, Rory McIlroy is plus 1125. Schauffele is plus 1850. So you've got some serious value on them by getting them when they hit the clubhouse. Is this something maybe tomorrow especially we should be looking to do? Guys who put up good rounds early, and maybe they can hold on and get maybe something at the end, or you could get something, some kind of value on them at the end.
12: Yeah, I think you could. I would suggest definitely be checking the weather constantly. This has really been a thing. Weather, the wind has picked up this afternoon. Those gusts seem to be making a difference. We saw some of those low scores early, Brad, and I really thought that was going to – I thought that was going to continue well into this afternoon. I think the wind is affecting these guys a little bit more. And really, you're bringing up those prices right now. If you were high on Rory and Xander heading into this tournament and didn't get in a bet, I don't mind if you made that bet right now. I don't think when this round ends, they're going to be too far back from where the leaders are at, and those numbers might shrink overnight.
0: Kelly, when you factor in the pressure of this tournament and the fact that some of these cats who've never been here before go to sleep and they're within striking distance of winning a major, how do you factor that in when you're going to bet the final round, or maybe bet on someone that you didn't have a ticket on when this tournament started?
12: Yeah, absolutely fair question. I think there are some guys that you would question, Aaron Rye, Matty Schmid, Nick Taylor. Do they really belong with the rest of this group? Max Grazerman and Chris Kirk, another example. Do they really belong in that same conversation with the superstars that are on this leaderboard right now? And that's going to make tomorrow exciting just because the names that are there with a chance to win this thing. I would say, though, all of the guys I just named, there is a part of their game that they are elite players at. And it is something that you could always lean back on. And if the rest of your game can just be baseline pretty good, it can be good enough to get you over the hump. We've seen Chris Kirk do this forever on the PGA Tour. He's having the best approach stats in the tournament right now. And if he continues to hit his irons better than anybody else out there, I think you could easily see another round like he had today where he went 5-under. And Aaron Rye, same thing, 4-under for his round today. One of the best long iron players in the world. I think he could do that too. And then Nick Taylor, my favorite golfers for fun facts on the tour, because people used to say this about Scottie Scheffler all the time, that if you bet every tournament he played in, you'd be up money. Well, over different periods of time, that might have been true. I'm pretty sure that is still true about Nick Taylor for the past like 3 years, because the guy actually wins. And when he wins, he's like 80-1, 90-1, 150-1. So you only had to cash a few tickets on him to actually be up lifetime. Nick Taylor, yes, might not belong overall class with the rest of these players, but he does go and win tournaments. So I think all of those guys I would still take into account as being there and not being forgotten tomorrow.
1: Real quick, Kelly, one bet right now you would make in this PGA Championship, and also who you got tomorrow, Game 7, Cavs-Pistons.
12: Yeah, I would probably look. I brought him up already. I think from one of those top 10, for a, if you are going to bet those top fives, top 10s, maybe look a couple shots back off that main group and see who can maybe go low tomorrow. I brought him up already. Chris Kirk, you can get about 4-1 on a live top 10 right now. That's probably where I'd look. I'll go prediction John Rahm wins this thing, or it's Chris Goddard. I think that's probably where we're going to go with. And then game 7 tomorrow. Oh, boy. It's really hard to trust the Cavs in this way. It's hard to trust either of these teams. It's who's not going to lose this series is really where we're at. I will just say the Cavs, besides game 5, you go back to the regular season. There were only 3 times that they won and covered on the road after the All-Star break. And those 3 teams were the Memphis Grizzlies, the New Orleans Pelicans, and the Dallas Mavericks. So not very impressive W's. I've got a severe lack of trust in that Cavs team tomorrow. I would look Cade Cunningham over his points. I think we're going to see him put up a lot of shots tomorrow in that game 7, especially when there's not many other offensive threats he can trust on his team.
1: It's called Long Shots. That's the golf podcast he does. He's also every day on A Numbers Game. Follow him at Kelly Bentley. Kelly, thanks so much for joining us, and go cash some tickets for us, will you?
12: Thanks, fellas.
1: Kelly Bentley. Make sure to check him out. Out Kelly Bentley. More baseball and the PGA coming up next here on VSiN, the Sports Betting Network.
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1: At Bet Gaming Hall here in Franklin, Kentucky, right above the Circus Sportsbook, this is Live Bet Saturday. I am Brad Taylor, along with Andy Gresh, and we are taking you through a day of the PGA Championship and some Major League Baseball going on right now. Some baseball scores before we get back to the golf, because they're in a commercial right now. I don't know. The Masters doesn't take commercials. I'm not sure why they do. We're in the eighth inning here in the Royals and the Cardinals. St. Louis right now up 3-1 in that one. And their current money line is -1580 if you are so interested in playing that game. In Colorado, fifth inning, Rockies 3, D-backs 2. There is 16 combined hits in this game. They only have 5 runs between them. Rockies -176. Nationals up 3-0 on the Orioles at the top of the third here in this one. And the Nationals -421. The Phillies, Bryce Harper, 3-run shot. They're up 5-0 on the Pirates. They need to slow down that scoring. But as Andy Gresh said, Sanchez already with 3 strikeouts among his first 5 outs. So that's a good call by him right now. Phillies up 5-0, and they are a live betting line on the money line. -4,500, yikes. And Marlins and Rays are tied at 0, top of the third inning. Anything catching your eye in the Major League Baseball world right now, Andy?
0: Yeah, I'm trying to look at that Chris Bassett line for Baltimore. I believe Greg Peterson had mentioned to us, yeah, you should keep an eye on that game because of Bassett. 2 innings, 2 hits, 3 runs, all earned, a walk, 2 strikeouts. He has allowed a ya-ya ding-dong. So that's why Washington is up 3-0 and Bassett doing Bassett things. I love that Sanchez prop. I thought he was going to get a bunch of strikeouts, and you know what else helps? When you have your best player hit you a 3-run bomb in the first inning to give you a little cushion and a start on the road, where Bryce Harper did that for the Phillies. So if you had a Bryce Harper home run ticket, congrats to you. That thing cashed 5-0. The Phillies have the lead over the Pirates. Then again, I just need strikeouts, and the Pirates are down, so they'll be chasing. That is good news for me.
1: They'll be chasing everything out of the strike zone. That's what Andy Gresh hopes. Now, we do see that the PGA, just over the last few minutes, we've seen some changes here. As, of course, as soon as they do that, they pull the scores off. Oh, here we go. We now have 3 golfers tied for first and 5 under par. John Rahm, Chris Gotterup, and Rye. They're both at -5, but the odds reflect something different. John Rahm, now a pretty decent favorite. +310 is his odds to win this thing. Gotterup +550. Scotty Scheffler, always hovering as he does. He's still a couple of shots back, but he's +640 now. And minus odds to hit top 5. You got Rahm, Gotterup, and Scheffler. 3 guys at minus odds to make the top 5 here, Andy. Your thoughts as we see 3 golfers now tied for first, but the one guy, John Rahm, is now your favorite.
0: Well, I know on the broadcast on CBS, they just did and showed a little graphic of how some of the guys that teed off later in the day have all kind of moved up the leaderboard a little bit. So, you know, guys getting out after 1 o'clock, they've been okay. Now, I know I'm a little ahead of you, but Scheffler just missed I don't know if he missed a putt that would have put him at 3 under, or if he missed one with a tap in. He's still 2 under par is Scheffler. Two birdies and 2 bogeys thrown in there. But to the point, Scheffler is -2. So he's lurking. There's going to be a lot of people that are going to want to jump on him. You know, you mentioned Xander Schauffele. There's Rory McIlroy. How about this group at 3 under? Rory, Schauffele, Patrick Reed, Ludvig Åberg, Max Graves, and Maverick McNeely. But those first four, McElroy, Schauffele, Reed, and Oberg, those guys are all capable of winning this tournament, and they're all sitting there at 3 under. And, Brad, like you said, the odds for all those guys are just scattershot all over the place.
1: They are scattershot, and once again, you brought up McElroy, you brought up Schauffele, and they haven't shot. I don't think they've hit a shot in over an hour and a half now.
0: Correct.
1: And McElroy's odds have come down from 18-1 to 10-1. Schauffele's come down from 28-1 to 16-1. Boy, I wish I had gotten on them at that moment when we said, let's get on these guys and let's see if the guy in the clubhouse can give you some value going into Sunday. I think they are going to give you some value going into Sunday, Schauffele and McElroy especially. But we are now watching these guys. Rahm is on the 18th now, so he is trying to finish up his round. Gotterup is only on the 9th hole, so we still got a long way to go in this final round of the PGA here. So, yeah, we are trying to watch these odds kind of fluctuate as we go. There's one thing that is going on today we haven't really talked a whole lot about yet here, and I'm sitting here in Kentucky. It's the Preakness. We're going to talk a little bit this at the beginning of next hour, but here's kind of thumbnail thoughts on the Preakness, the second jewel of the Triple Crown in horse racing, and we're going to have Mike Somich on later after us today. He's going to have his Preakness special. He's the guy that hit the superfecta in the Derby last year, which was a crazy payout. But your thoughts on this Preakness, as we're still probably a couple hours away from it, but just your thoughts on this race as a whole here, Andy Gresh.
0: I love that we got good weather, number one. So that always makes it easier for people who, you know, love to parachute in like me when it comes to these Triple Crown races. I am kind of bummed out that there will not even be the possibility of a Triple Crown winner this year. That always adds juice to this process. But I think it's going to be a pretty fast-paced race. And Taj Mahal, the number one horse, just keeps jumping out at me for this reason, Brad. Undefeated 3-for-3 all at Laurel Park. That has to mean something when it comes to this race where I don't want to say everybody is even, but it's much more even from an odds standpoint. And I think it is, you know, it's tough to kind of sort of differentiate what you like between some of these different horses because, you know, there isn't the overwhelming favorite. There isn't the horse that we are all dying to see. It's a little bit like this PGA Championship we're just talking about here, Brad, in that there's a lot of guys that are hanging around that can win it. I think there are several horses in this field that can turn around and win the Preakness. I know there are a lot of people who like number 5 talking. You know, you got both Ortiz brothers in there now, or both Ortizes, I believe, on top of horses after make a little bit of a change. Number 12, Incredibolt, is highly thought of. That number 13 horse, Great White at 15-1, was supposed to be in a gate at Churchill. It got all, you know, nutty, and that horse now you gotta try to evaluate Great White without that trip at Churchill Downs. So I think it's going to be a fast race in terms of pace, and that could completely screw everything up, I think, for some of these horses at the end of the day. And I'm not going to sit here and tell you that I follow it a lot, but I think there's going to be pace. I think it's a clean trip, and I love that we got good weather. So now we don't have anything that can, you know, muck anything up in terms of trying to handicap a race that's hard to handicap anyway.
1: Absolutely. And I'm here in Kentucky, and we are the horse racing capital of the world. I'm in Lexington, and when Keeneland is in session, we talk horses every single day. We have experts come on and pick races. People love to talk about the races, especially the Triple Crown races. But you're up there in the Northeast. And when you get to the Belmont, is something like this, but there's no Triple Crown possibility, does that something is like, well, I don't even care about the Belmont? Or is there still a little interest up there? I'm just asking, as someone here in Kentucky, we're inundated by this all year round. Just someone who's from the Northeast, tell us your thoughts on the Belmont and maybe how the Triple Crown kind of affects you.
0: Yeah, look, if it's if there's a Triple Crown possibility, it definitely gets me more interested in watching the Belmont, because by the time we hit the third one, you know, I'm kind of tapped out in a way. And I lived in Jersey City for a year when I went to work in New York City. And I got and listen, I'm a, you know, a degenerati. I love casinos and the whole nine. I never once thought about going to Belmont Park. I really didn't. And I, that's probably more of a me thing than it is anything else. But right. No, you got to remember, too, the state that I live in hates everything. So if there was like harness racing, people tried to get rid of it. If it was dog racing, people tried to get it. If it was high lie, it didn't matter. Like if it was fun, Massachusetts is going to try to squash it. So even going to the state of New York for some fun like that, yeah, it just doesn't resonate here. Now, normally we're also talking about NBA finals up in these parts, but, you know, that's gone kaput this season too.
1: 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Coming up next, we will look at the Preakness and the PGA here on VC.
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26: Schedule release this week. 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Seahawks are the 3.5-point favorite. 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And the Rams and Seahawks close out Christmas. 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
1: Top of the hour here on your Live Bet Saturday. I am broadcasting live from the Mid Gaming Hall here just above the Circus Sportsbook in Franklin, Kentucky. I am Brad Taylor along with Andy Gresh as we are watching the games go on here on this Saturday afternoon as we see Scott Rye has just parred the 16th hole. That means he is one shot up on everybody right now because everybody apparently has bogeyed in the last few minutes. Rye is your leader at -5. With Rahm, Goddard, Schmid, and Taylor all at 4 under. But right now, your current odds still have John Rahm +530 to win this tournament. Scheffler, who's a couple of shots back, +640. And Rye is +1075 over at DraftKings. Any reason not to bet Aaron Rye to win this one here, Andy?
0: Yeah, I think lack of confidence. I'll be honest with you. It's kind of like, all right, where'd this guy come from? But just in terms of, and I know that when we talked to Kelly last hour about, you know, betting the top five markets and things like that, well, we talked about how today is really moving day, right? So Aaron Rye is up 15 spots. Matt Schmidt up 28. Same for Nick Taylor. John Rahm is up 14. Rory McIlroy jumped 24 spots today. So did Xander Schauffele. Reed is up 16 spots. Chris Kirk, who's at -2, is up 47 spots. So there's been a lot of movement today, especially from these golfers in the afternoon where some of these dudes are up, you know, 10, 15 spots in the standings because of the day that they're having. Christopher Ritan, he's another guy. Justin Rose up 47 spots. You know, he's 2 under in this tournament. So if you really start to peel back the guy you don't have confidence in here, Brad, and then you start about, well, Rahm is 4 under, McIlroy is 3 under, Reed is 3 under, Schauffele 3 under, all capable of winning. And then you look at some of those dudes at 2 under. You got to take Justin Rose seriously. You've got, let me see here, Cam Smith and Scottie Scheffler, you better take them seriously. So whether it's at the top of the leaderboard or just a couple of shots back, we have a plethora of guys who you would think could have big final rounds at a major, rise to the challenge and win this tournament, which makes it extremely difficult to bet. And I think, Brad, in the end, really explains why the lines have been all over the place the last 3 hours.
1: Yeah, we go back to McIlroy and Schauffele. Right now, Rory is +880. When he went to the clubhouse, he was 18-1. Schauffele was 28-1. He is 50% less, 14-1. And for tomorrow, I would be looking at, hey, find me somebody who gets to the clubhouse that's, you know, a shot off the lead, maybe even 2 shots off the lead, and watch that value come in on him, because that's exactly what we saw today. Now, will the weather change that tomorrow? We don't know. But we've seen today, we made a mental note of that. Look at the odds of McIlroy and Schauffele when they went to the clubhouse and right now, and the value is 50% more. So there you go. The PGA is really going. And you got, you're shaking your head there, Andy?
0: I mean, because I'm just amazed that I look at some of the numbers of the guys. I mean, if you're even the leader right now is Rye at 5 under. Right, but even the guys at 1 under, Brad, like Justin Thomas, Brooks Koepka, old Rick Fowler. We've been waiting for Ricky Fowler to win something for a long time, have we not? But even in that one under group, there are people who are there who have a lot of talent, who have had big Sundays, and who have won major championships. And I think that if you're just watching it as a golf fan and it's depth of tournament with great players, this is tremendously fulfilling. Trying to figure out how to wager on it and which one of these guys is going to rise up or not completely soil themselves, that's the tough part to predict. Brad, I'm just going to tell you, and I know I shouldn't stooge this off, you need to see this shot from Goddard that's coming up out of the rough. Like,
1: okay.
0: He tries a flop shot. And it's a great idea, you know, in theory. And it looks pretty good to start. Oof.
1: But
0: you know what? That's the kind of shot that for someone who doesn't have that kind of championship experience, that's the kind of shot that can ruin a day for somebody who is nothing more than a pretender. And that is, I mean, he's not that far from the hole. And to try to hit a flop shot there, that's pretty gutsy. But, you know, is he hitting that shot if he's got a one-shot lead? Like, that's the kind of thing it sounds like it's a really good idea, and it was a pretty good flopper, there's no question, but if you're that golfer, are you hitting that shot if you have a one-shot lead? And those are the kinds of things that separate guys like Scottie Scheffler from, you know, from the guys like Chris Goddard and Maverick McNealy and people like that. But it's a fun shot to hit, I'll tell you that. You can go to the range and hit bunch of times. You probably wouldn't hit it as good as he did.
1: Yeah, they showed the replay. He put a lot into that, and it didn't go very far in the air. So props to him. But his live betting odds now down to 12-1, although he is only one shot back for the moment. Mm-hmm. So, yeah, we will keep an eye on the PGA as we see Scottie Scheffler in the fairway about to try to approach the next green. But let's get back to the Preakness real quick. And we do have post time here. In about less than a couple hours here. And don't forget, after this show, Mike Somich and the crew will be talking about the Preakness. And I know it's a big deal here in Kentucky because we're the horse racing capital. So I know a lot of the experts here, especially here on VSiN, including Mike Somich, Chris Felica, Alterman, they're all saying Talkin, the number 5 horse, 20-1 were his morning line odds. I'm sure those odds are a little better now. How are you betting this Derby or this Preakness? Or are you even betting this Preakness here, Andy?
0: Oh, no, I'm staying away. This is a, I love talking about it, but I don't have the confidence to, you know, I can read the old racing form, so I will admit to that, but no, I follow guys like Somich and others, and this is unfortunately, you know, a stay away event for me, because I just don't have the knowledge on a lot of these horses, and you know, you got to take into account who the trainers are, who's riding these horses, things like that. And for me, it's just not a depth of knowledge that I would have. I am drawn to Taj Mahal, the one horse, because of the record at Laurel Park. To me, that has to mean something. Look, when you're getting horses loaded up in the Kentucky Derby, and I understand that some of them can get spooked and buck, and, you know, if they don't have their little donkey friend beside them or whatever, they can get anxious and stuff. By the way, my wife rode equestrian for like 13 years, so she's a lot of my understanding horses. She also rode equestrian for 13 years and has like 14 documented concussions because of it. So she's a little, that's why she married me. So anyway, but she taught me a lot about, like, we were watching them load the horses in the Derby. And she said to me, she goes, this part makes me the most nervous because the crowd is buzzing and those horses are just kind of, even though they're thoroughbreds and they love that stuff, they're still looking around and they can get spooked a little bit. And we ended up seeing that happen right as you load them in. So things like that, I just don't understand. But there's got to be some home course advantage for Taj Mahal in this race.
1: him being on the rail. And, yeah, that horse, Great White, number 13, he is 15-1 in the morning line. I can promise you people in Kentucky are rooting for him because of what happened at the Derby with him not being able to working all the way up there. And then, you know, right as the race is beginning, well, he's out because he just flipped his jockey and everything.
0: Hey,
1: so I can promise you.
0: Let me spin a question.
1: Yeah, go ahead.
0: Brad, I'm sorry to jump in, but let me spin a question your way. What is it like for the Triple Crown races that are outside the state of Kentucky that aren't in your state, right? You get the first one,
1: right,
0: and then there's the other two. But is how different of a feel is it when the race isn't in the state of Kentucky?
1: Oh, Kentucky still loves it. I mean, they'll watch it. It'll be one of the most highest rated things on the TV here in Kentucky. It's not the same because the Derby is just all by itself between the parties and everything, and everybody comes into town for it. Even the locals now, they won't even go on Saturday because there's so many people that come in from out of town on that Saturday. They'll come in on Thursday or Friday, so they won't even the locals won't even go on Saturday anymore because there's so many people to do it. But there is a magic to the Derby, the first Saturday in May. And the thing is, the Churchill Downs just bought the rights to the Preakness, so they could move it. They could do whatever they want to. And I wouldn't be shocked that in the next year or two, because of so many people giving up on the Triple Crown after the Derby winner drops out of the Preakness, that this isn't changed in the next year or two, that there's more weeks, 4 weeks between the Preakness and then another four, maybe to five, between the Belmont. But we need some smart bets to bet this Preakness, and the smarter bets start here and last all year long with VSiN Pro. 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Coming up next, we're going to keep an eye on this golf, but also some MMA tonight. 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
2: 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Wes Reynolds hops on to recap the PGA Championship. 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
1: From the Mint Gaming Hall here in Franklin, Kentucky, right above the Circa Sportsbook, I am Brad Taylor along with Andy Gresh, and this is Live Bet Saturday here on VSiN as we're keeping an eye on the PGA and Major League Baseball going on right now. But there's some other things that we want to touch on. We're going to touch on a little hockey coming up next segment, but we're also going to touch on Ronda Rousey. And it looks like there's a new MMA out there. Jake Paul is setting all this up. And when it comes to Ronda Rousey and MMA, I turn to one person. That is Andy Gresh. Ronda Rousey, who's no longer a wrestler, I don't think she's fought MMA-type fighting in over a decade now. Your thoughts on
0: about
1: this
0: that,
1: tonight,
0: yep.
1: Andy?
0: Go
1: ahead.
0: You know what? This is, sorry, and I know I'm all hopped up to talk about this because this is Jake Paul trying to be a little bit of a disruptor. And for those people who love guys like Mike Perry and Nate Diaz and Francis Ngannou, this is going to be fun tonight, even though there's not a lot of wagering opportunity. So, Brad, here's what kind of tipped me off on this. When I heard Ronda Rousey say, yeah, I called Gina and talked her into doing this. All right, there's a big check coming for each of them, no question. But when I heard that Ronda was the one that did the reach out, and she kind of admitted that while cutting these fiery pro wrestling type promos that were not in her when she was in WWE, it made me go, okay, I know how this is going to go. They're going to make it look good for around. If you notice the over-under on this fight, the total is a round and a half. Normally for a five-rounder, it's 3.5 or 4.5, depending on the fighters. But for no other way of saying it, I think we'll get a round of tickle butt, and then they'll go back to their corners, and then Ronda will effectively end the fight pretty quickly against Gina Carano. Now, Gina Carano, apparently, when her whole issue happened in Hollywood, she ate her feelings and has admitted she lost 100 pounds to get to this point to be able to get into the octagon. And, boy, she looks great. She looks great, but there's no chance against Rousey. Like, Rousey, this is all her setup. It's all set up for her to win. She said afterwards, they were like, oh, what are you going to do after this? She's like, nah, I'm going to go have babies. So there's been a pretty good plan in place for a while. Now, Brad, here's where it gets interesting. You have Mike Perry. Pardon me. You have Mike Perry.
1: He is getting choked up.
0: Who is part owner of something called Dirty Boxing. I don't know if you've heard of this brand yet. John Jones is in the mix of it as well. And it's stand-up combat, but you can ground and pound a little bit. So it's not just boxing. There's a little bit of an element of MMA. So Mike Perry, who has fought in bare knuckle fighting, which is owned by Conor McGregor. There have been lots of talks of Mike Perry and Conor McGregor getting in there in a bare knuckle fight at some point. But Nate Diaz and Mike Perry scratches the itch for the old school UFC fan, because Nate Diaz is one of these dudes who's unorthodox. He's just a fighter. He knows what to do. Like, you're walking down an alley with him and somebody starts giving you all a lip, he's the kind of guy who just knows what to do. And Mike Perry is half insane. But Perry's minus 205 against Nate Diaz. I think we will see late a lot of Nate Diaz wagering. You have Francis Ngannou, who's on there.

0: everybody's been waiting to see, even though everybody thinks Ronda Rousey's going to win. And then here's a couple of other things of interest that will keep the, you know, the maybe scorned UFC fan happy by putting these certain people in the ring. Now, UFC also has a card tonight, and I know I'm a little long-winded here, or a lot long-winded, but there is a parlay that if you would like to bet Ronda Rousey, here is something to consider. Under the UFC fight night, Malcolm Wellmaker's taking on Juan Diaz. Wellmaker is minus 225. He was minus 310 earlier today. And you have Modestus Bukauskas, who's been on a heater against Christian Edwards. Bukauskas is minus 310. Wellmaker is minus 225. Ronda Rousey is minus 625. You put Bukauskas, Wellmaker, and Rousey together, you're getting plus 112 on DraftKings for three fighters that are heavily favored, you know, well over $200. So I know I kind of rambled there, but this will be closer to an exhibition, I think, with Rousey Carano, then it will be a real fight that we will remember and say, oh my God, they, you know, the chance like in pro wrestling, you still have it. I don't know if we're going to hear that in the main event of this thing tonight on that MVP card.
1: So the parlay at plus money that Andy has for us, let's go Bukauskas, Wellmaker, and Rousey. You can get plus money on that one if all three of those win. Now, the thing this Rousey thing kind of reminds me of, and I'm going to ask you about this, the Mayweather-Conor McGregor fight several years ago now. And
0: yeah,
1: everybody knew Mayweather was going to win this one, but people kept betting Conor McGregor. And you got good odds on Mayweather, even at minus 400, minus 500, whatever it was he went off at, you knew you were going to kind of win that fight all along. Does this have any kind of similarity to that fight at all?
0: I think in the ring it will, because it'll be Rousey kind of toying with her and then ultimately winning, I think, in a second round. Now, the one thing they didn't do was turn that into a knockout, and maybe Conor McGregor would be too prideful to have been knocked out by him. But yeah, I think that's pretty fair, because here's the thing. Gina Carano, leading into this, as good looking as she has said nothing that makes you think this will be a competitive fight. And what really sold Mayweather McGregor was one side talked well enough to convince you that he could beat this world champion boxer. That's really what it was, right? And when you think about it, McGregor was probably the A side of that fight because of all the jaw jacking that he did, and he talked people into buying pay-per-views. This has been much more like MVP UFC or Ronda Rousey ripping UFC and her talking about the big payday that she's getting here, and that wouldn't happen in UFC. It's been more antagonistic from that end versus, you know, them going on a barnstorming tour to go promote the fight and have Gina Carano sit up there and run smack against Ronda Rousey. All or most of the talking has been done by Ronda Rousey leading into this fight. And again, I just go back to when she was like, yeah, I called Gina and was like, hey, do you want to do this? And it was like, okay, you told me everything I need to know about betting on this fight.
1: And you make up a point that I talk about every day with the Big Blue Nation in Lexington, Kentucky, because right now they are so happy in Lexington that they have a new college football coach at UK, Will Stein. And you know, he's the next Vince Lombardi. They got a transfer quarterback in from Notre Dame. He's the new Tom Brady. And all the fanboys there are talking about how great this is going to be. How come the line in the desert is still 4.5 for their win total this year? So all these great headlines you see from the newspapers and the fanboy sites, you know, you got Lombardi and Tom Brady, it's still 4.5 wins. So the talk is kind of something you have to, when you're handicapping, you got to judge in a sport like this. But most times, yeah, you don't kind of judge it. But, yeah, that's great stuff on the MMA. And, yeah, Ronda Rousey, still a good pick in Andy Gresh's eyes going into this. But you need some daily picks. There's 20 leagues, one mission. Just Win Bets, baby. It's your premier sports, your source for daily sports picks. And they break down all the data so you can bet with confidence across the entire sports calendar. 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

0: 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You're absolutely right. 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And on this show, all we do try to do is just win bets. But we do have hockey coming up. And there's going to be another big game coming up tomorrow night. And we need some help with some hockey picks. So Jonathan Davis will be joining us coming up after the break to figure out how we bet some hockey games tonight with a Game 6 taking place. How do we make some money off that? Jonathan Davis is going to join us next. And we'll keep an eye on this golf and all the Preakness about to happen. That's all coming up right here on VSiN, the Sports Betting Network.
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7: 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The overall depth across the board, starting at quarterback. I mean, I'm not a big Raiola fan, but I don't mind Raiola as my backup quarterback. Wide receiver, getting Evan Stewart back, I think is an underrated topic that's not getting appropriately priced in some markets, to combine with DeCorian Moore. They got a great 1-2 punch at running back. Offensive line, again, could be a worry. Lose a lot of guys to the draft, and I thought they were a little overrated last year. 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If I had to make a championship bet right now, it'd probably be Oregon.
6: Right now, the Oregon Ducks are around 8-1 to win the national championship. 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
0: Here at the Mint Gaming Hall in Franklin, Kentucky, right above the Circa Sportsbook, I am Brad Taylor, along with Andy Gresh here on your Live Bet Saturday as we are watching the Preakness get underway here in a couple hours, less than a couple hours now. PGA Championship almost at the end of the final, the third round, and we got baseball going on, but there is a big Game 6 tonight in the National Hockey League, and that's why on the Progressive Guest Line, we have Jonathan Davis. He is the host here on VSiN and the editor of the Ice Cap, the podcast here. You can find him on Twitter at West Coast HKYNHL on the Twitter. Jonathan, how are you today, sir?
11: I'm doing great. Hey, we've got hockey night in Canada tonight. Nothing better than a game on Montreal on a Saturday night.
0: Yes, you're right about that for the hockey fans, but we do have this Game 6 tonight, Buffalo and Montreal. This line started with Montreal minus 160 on the money line. They're up to minus 180 now, and there's a lot of the public has come in on Montreal here. 77% of the tickets, 82% of the money is on Montreal to win this game, and this total here, 6.5, has remained at 6.5. Your thoughts on this game tonight, Game 6, Montreal and Buffalo.
11: Well, if you like the Canadians, I would lean then to their team total at over 3.5. And that earlier in the day, you could get that at plus money. I think that's the better way. Montreal has scored 5 goals or more in each of their 3 wins against Buffalo in the series. So I'm staying away from it. I did grab the over 6 at minus 130. I had grabbed that at FanDuel yesterday. I would take a look to see if there are some 6s out there. I mean, 12 of the last 13 head-to-head meetings between these two teams have had at least 6 goals. They've had, and I also like that first period over 1.5. All 5 games of the series have gone over 1.5. So those are my favorite total plays. I would, like I said, I'd stay away from the side. I think there's far better value if you like the team total. If you like Montreal, I'd go with the team total over 3.5.
12: I know the Buffalo has struggled on the road, but it's the playoffs and it's Game 6. Does that really factor in here against a team in Montreal that's got a very favorable home record themselves?
11: No, to me, come playoff time, I think if you take a look at records overall, I think we're about 500. You know, home and road splits don't really matter much to me anymore, guys, because, you know, in the regular season, it's different. You know, you come into another team's building, you may be on a back-to-back, 3 games in 4 nights, 5 and 7, whatever the case may be. You know, everyone's on the same schedule come playoff time. The thing for Buffalo is you got to be disciplined. You can't take dumb penalties like they did in game number 5, which cost them. I mean, their star player, Tage Thompson, took a terrible penalty with Montreal up 4-3. The Canadiens scored a power play goal 10 seconds after the penalty. And I thought when Thompson was going to skate, when he was skating back to the bench, Lindy Ruff, the Buffalo head coach, who was a tough guy in his days, I thought he was going to drop Thompson. So stay out of the penalty box if you're Buffalo. You've just got to play better. You got to get some better goaltending. That's always a story come playoff time.
0: Jonathan Davis's best bets are always on the vsid.com site. And what are your best bets tonight? Cole Caulfield, anytime goal. Only a plus 135, though, for an anytime goal tonight. But you also have some pizza money sprinkled on 2 goals at 8-1 and a hat trick at 45-1. Are we really going to see a hat trick from Cole Caulfield in Montreal tonight,
11: hey,
0: Jonathan?
11: Brad, he is Mr. Saturday Night. That's what he's been dubbed. You know, he's got 21 of his 51 goals this year have come on Saturday nights. He's scored a goal on a Saturday night, 8 of his last 10 Saturdays. One of those, January 31st, he had 2 goals against the Sabres. He's had a hat trick on a Saturday night before. And ironically, this is the first Saturday that the Canadians will be have played in the Stanley Cup playoffs. So, it's definitely worth a pizza money bet to me for Caulfield, especially in a clinching game. You know, it wouldn't shock me if late in that game, we saw Buffalo pull their goalie with what, I think 6.5 minutes left in game number 5. Coincidentally, I mean, the Canadians did not score an empty net goal in that one. But yeah, look, Caulfield is always worth a shot on Saturday. I know 135 is not great. I got it at 150 yesterday, but you know, I think everybody is clamoring to the fact that, hey, like I said, he is Mr. Saturday Night.
12: Jonathan, I live in New England, so you could imagine anytime it's Bruins, Canadians, we just look at them like a bunch of pukes up there, and that hatred is real. So I ask this, understanding how the emotion of playing in Montreal can change a series at a critical point. How do you go about factoring in what's going to be a whooped up crowd, as you mentioned, on a Saturday night? And is that Montreal factor very real when it comes to playing a big game in that market on a big Saturday night?
11: I think it actually helps both teams, and players will tell you that they love going into Montreal on a Saturday night. And again, it's, you know, for Canadians, it's hockey night in Canada. You've got many Canadian born players on the Buffalo Sabres. Look, when you're on the road, hey, you want to get off to a good start. You want to quiet the crowd, have a good first 10 minutes, maybe take away some of that momentum, because, you know, those Canadians fans, when they go ahead, they start doing their ole ole chant, and it's deafening. So look, I don't think home ice matters. Jared Stoll, the LA Kings, once told me, home ice only matters if you win the home games. And I think for Buffalo, yeah, get off to a good start, try to silence the home crowd. I think they have scored first, Buffalo, in four of the games in the playoffs, you know, but it ultimately, you know, it hasn't had a full effect. It's just be smarter tonight if you're Buffalo, and that's been the one problem for them in their last two games.
0: Colorado is the favorite to win this Stanley Cup, and the exacta, the favorite there at +235, Colorado over Carolina. Is there any reason to bet against a Colorado over Carolina Stanley Cup final, Jonathan Davis?
11: Well, there would be, and that's really the health status of Cale Makar, the Avs' best defenseman. I mean, definitely looks like he's got a bang-up shoulder. I mean, he got hit in game number 5. He immediately dropped his stick to the ice, grabbed his shoulder, skated off. He had one attempted shot in game number 5 against Minnesota. There were opportunities where he had a chance to shoot, and he passed. He had no points in the last 4 games against the Minnesota Wild. So, yeah, if you know, when you've got a guy who can change the course of a game like Makar, if he's not available, it does change the equation. Here's the way I've approached it. I mean, before the injury, I actually grabbed Carolina over 3.5 losses. There were a couple of books that were offering that one. But the prop that I like going into this series is I got Shea Theodore, the Golden Knights defenseman, +300 to have more points than Makar in this series. Because if Makar is compromised, hey, look, Theodore had 9 points, and he's got 9 points in 12 playoff games. I'm getting him at 3-1 to have more points than a guy who's struggling with an injury. I think that's the way I'm attacking going against Colorado. Now, finally, I do have Nathan MacKinnon at 7-1 to win the Conn Smythe. So I am hoping the Avs win the Stanley Cup.
12: Jonathan, with this Buffalo-Montreal series being open, as you mentioned, the couple of 6-goal, games there, are the shots on goal market kind of wide open? Do you think there is a lot of possibility there on the shots on market, given that this series has been pretty open?
11: There are. I will warn people, though, we in the betting community call the people who track the shots for the league the shots on goal mafia, because we've seen many times where a guy has cashed his shots and then, oh, there's a stat correction. I don't know how that happens, but it does. I've got a parlay for a shots on goal prop. I do think Caulfield's going to be shooting the puck a lot tonight. I like him for at least 3 shots on goal tonight, but I want to get it at plus money. So I paired that with Rasmus Dahlin of the Buffalo Sabres to also get 3. Dahlin's had at least 3 shots on goal in 4 of the 5. You do have to be careful. It's been crazy. I mean, look, I was at a Ducks Vegas game earlier in that series. I think Anaheim had 15 shots after one period, and then when the second period started, somehow they only had 13. So you just got to be careful.
0: Real quick, Jonathan, if this series tonight does go to a game 7, game 7 under, right?
11: I mean, the numbers tell you game 7 under. I mean, yeah. But it's you know, I could not bet an under with the, with these two teams. I mean, if we get another over tonight, like, you know, bet the under at your own peril. I would just stay off right. the total potentially. But I could never bet under with Buffalo Montreal.
0: You can find him on the Twitter at West Coast HKY NHL. He is our hockey guru here at VSiN. He is Jonathan Davis. Jonathan, thanks so much for joining us and for the hockey intelligence. And, of course, go catch some tickets for us tonight, will you?
11: All right. Thanks, guys. Appreciate you having me. Have a great rest of your day.
0: You too, Jonathan. Jonathan Davis on the Progressive Guest Line. But you know what? Coming up after the break, we've got some best bets. Andy Gresh and I are going to tell you who to bet on tonight. And hopefully we cast some tickets. That's coming up next here on VSiN, the Sports Betting Network.
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0: And down the stretch they come here on this Live Bet Saturday as we are sitting here at the Mint Gaming Hall here in Franklin, Kentucky, right above the Circus Sportsbook. I am Brad Taylor along with Andy Gresh, and we are keeping an eye on the PGA Championship right now. And right now we have a huge tie for first place. Six golfers right now are tied at minus four under par for first place. And John Rahm is your favorite in the odds maker's eyes, plus 475. Oberg is plus 620. Rory McIlroy, who the last time he hit a shot into a hole at the 18th, he was 18-1. Now he's plus 780 and the third favorite. And, of course, Scottie Scheffler, plus 1025. Andy, your thoughts on the PGA as we are right at the end here of this third round.
12: Well, big moving day for a lot of people, like Matty Schmid and Nick Taylor are up 30 spots in the standings. Rory and Xander Schauffele jumped up 23 spots on the leaderboard. But you mentioned this group at four under. Matty Schmid, Nick Taylor, Aaron Rye, John Rahm, Ludvig Åberg, and Maverick McNealy. I feel like that if, you know, I put that group and then you say, which one of these doesn't look like the other? And that's where Rahm and Åberg really stand out. But that group at three under, you got McIlroy, you got Schauffele. Go ahead and sleep on Patrick Reed. That guy could turn around and win this thing. He's plenty good enough to do it. And then you have Chris Goddard up and you start to continue to go down the leaderboard. There's Scottie Scheffler hanging around. And you know, and Brad, we talked about how for Scheffler, he just survives, right? Like, he may not play great, but he survives these rounds and doesn't tank his ability to then be able to turn around and win a tournament. You got Cam Smith in there. So the overall point is, Brad and I throughout today have been really charting how, oh, my goodness, like these numbers are all over the place. And when you look at some of the numbers on the course, they're all over the place. I'm looking at Scheffler right now, getting ready to hit a shot out of a trap, and the wind is making his shirt flap. You know, wasn't doing that earlier in the day. So the conditions are changing a little bit, and it's really setting up for a kind of a star-studded final round.
0: Yeah, this final round is going to be crazy, especially if you're looking down the list at some of these longer odds to finish, maybe even top five or top ten. Only John Rahm is minus real money here, minus 144 to finish top five. Åberg, minus 110. Everybody else is plus money just to finish top five here. So some opportunities to get in late here on this PGA, late here in the third round, and get some value here in this one. So, yeah, we're going to keep an eye on that one. Also, we have some baseball going on right now and a couple of games that we liked earlier today. We saw Phillies and Pirates now. Sanchez guys has right at seven strikeouts. So Andy Gresh is sitting there wondering, where's that eighth strikeout coming from? He's right there as we're heading to the bottom of the sixth here. Phillies up 5-0 against the Pirates. They finally have slowed down the scoring there. That's good for us. And an under Andy Gresh best bet, the Rays up 1-0 over the Marlins here, bottom of the sixth. So, knock on wood, those are things that we're doing right now. But speaking of best bets, we're looking at maybe later on, after this show is over here. Andy, your best bets going forward here, who would you be betting on? Who would you tell the people to bet on here?
12: Well, I think you could do a mixed card MMA parlay. I think you can do, you can throw in Bukowskis, Wellmaker, along with Ronda Rousey on the other card. And that'll get you to plus 112. Rousey is about minus 625 right now. Wellmaker was about minus 225 at last check. And Bukowskis was minus 310. So, I really like that one. If you're looking for a way to bet Ronda Rousey, the one other one that I do have, Brad, is I like Arnold Allen in the UFC main event against Costa at minus 130. I think Arnold Allen has got a striking advantage. You know, there's a lot on the line for Allen. This is a massive fight for him just in terms of his future. But you could see you got the Christopher Sanchez. Hopefully that's coming in over the Rays at minus 136. And then, of course, Arnold Allen and my other parlay, because betting Ronda Rousey at minus 625, like, I know it's coming in, Brad, but I'm not laying 625 to win $100 on Ronda Rousey. So, you know, it's almost like the, you know, it's that Kentucky game that, you know, they're going to win at the beginning of the year for you to base a parlay and bet on championships or something like that. Like, that's the Rousey fight. That's the anchor. You know, that one's coming in. And you got to find your other two to be able to bring in some value.
0: Yeah, the parlays, that'll always do it to you. So, yeah, good luck to you on those bets. I've got a bunch of best bets. Four more baseball games tonight, and I'm going under the total in all of them. Cubs and White Sox, Yankees and Mets, a lot of rivalry games. L.A. Dodgers, L.A. Angels. Let's go up to the Northeast or Northwest. San Diego and Seattle, all under the total in those games. Love me some unders in those. So, yeah, we're playing Fade of the Public on a lot of those as well, reverse line moves. That's what we kind of do, play the markets and a lot of stuff like this. And as far as the NBA goes, when it's not broke, don't fix it. I'm going to keep playing the zigzag. Give me Cleveland. And, yes, we're going to go against the guys in Detroit, but we're also going to go with Cleveland getting 4.5. Although, yeah, it's never a good idea to take certain guys on Cleveland against the points, if you know what I'm saying, in a spot like this. I'm taking Cleveland plus 4.5. Going under Game 7 unders. But yes, we are going to take one favorite in the NBA. History tells us that a home favorite that's got a lot of rest, four more days rest, they do very well in Game 1s of these series. So I'm going to lay the chalk with OKC laying 6.5 against the Spurs in Game 1. And yes, I'm going to take under that game as well. A total reverse line move so far. All the money's on the over. How come this line, this total's already dropped a full point? That's a reverse line move if I ever saw it. So I'm going under that game as well. So those are my best bets. So here we are sitting on just a little bit from the Preakness. Don't forget we have Mike Somich and Mark Melusis coming up next talking about the day at the Preakness. But what did we learn here today, Andy Gresh? Did we sit here? We sat here 3 hours looking at these lines, watching these games, watching the golf. Have we learned anything today, Andy?
12: Yeah, I think we've learned that in-round betting in golf is pretty difficult, especially with a major with this many names. I think we've learned that, you know, Justin Thomas at one point was 4 under. Now he's back to 2 under. So my grabbing Justin Thomas for a top five at plus money, we'll see if it ends up living another day tomorrow. I found out that the Pittsburgh Pirates are still strikeout machines. And, you know, they're going to post numbers, especially when they go down early in a game like they did today to the Phillies. I do feel really good about Detroit winning tomorrow's game. 4.5 is an interesting number for them to cover. But, oh, boy, if there's one thing I feel like I can take to the bank, just pick whatever level of suckdom James Harden is going to play at. And then wager on that. And that's a dealer's choice, you know? Under 18 points, oh, yeah. If I could bet on his turnovers, I'd rather do that because the guy's been a machine in terms of turning it over so far this postseason. But, boy, oh, boy, if there's, you know, again, I might turn out to be the village idiot and he might score 45 points and actually take shots in the fourth quarter of a real meaningful game. But I'm banking on James Harden is the cowardly lion that I think he is. And that's coming under. That's going to go under when it comes to James Harden at a point total.
0: Don't you believe in a guy being due, Andy? He's due, James Harden. He's due,
12: oh, my God.
0: Right?
12: It's like, so James Harden is the, so here we go. It's like walking by the roulette wheel. And it's all black. Oh, it's due to go red. You know, that and that. And there you go. And you have landed on James Harden. Congratulations.
0: Andy Gresh, it's been a lot of fun today. I appreciate you playing along with our silliness at times and watching these games and watching this tournament with us. Great stuff as always. We appreciate it. Let's do it again sometime. Go catch some tickets.
12: Hey man,
0: okay?
12: this has been a ton of fun to say the least. Luckily, we've had us a great golf tournament. We'll have some great NBA and hopefully a great Preakness. And I know we have a great Preakness show coming up here on Beast.
0: That's a great radio segue from Andy Gresh coming up next here on VSIN. It is at the track, Road to the Preakness. Mike Somich, Mark Melusis, they will take you right up to the Preakness and will be with you during and after the Preakness. Make sure to tune into them. And, of course, coming up later, Live Bet Saturday with Joe Serralo. Thanks so much for joining us. And we will see you next time here on VSIN, the Sports Betting Network.
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8: This is VSiN at the Track, the road to the Preakness Stakes. Now here's your hosts, Mike Somich and Mark Melusis.
9: Welcome in here, VSiN at the Track. I am Mike Somich. He is Mark Melusis, and we are here with you for the next 2 hours. We've got the Preakness Stakes just 1 hour away from breaking from the gate, and we'll be here the hour after recapping it, talk about everything. We've got the PGA going on, Mark. We've got an NHL playoff game six. We got to talk game seven in the NBA tomorrow. Absolutely loaded 2 hours. Gina Bacola over at DRF going to join us as well. But I got to ask you, Mark, how are you doing here as we head into the Preakness?
11: Well, first off, it's great to be with you, right? It's a beautiful Saturday, and we've got the second jewel of the horse racing's Triple Crown. Even though it's not at Pimlico, it's at Laurel Park this afternoon as Pimlico is under construction. But great to be here, having a great day. I mean, handicapping-wise, not all that great. Did have the Shug horse with Junior Alvarado aboard for Washington a little bit earlier in the card. But after that, it's been a little bit hit and miss, but looking to strike it when we talk about the Preakness, which gets going in about an hour from now. So looking forward to that. It's great to be with you, Mike, and right here on VSiN for the next couple hours.
9: I think I just lost a photo here, Mark. As we saw the four horse here, we had a turf sprint right before the Preakness. Looks like the four just noses out the eight. Bummer for yours truly, but we will rebound, get things going here for the Preakness Stakes. And to your point, we are at Laurel Park this year. 4,800 fans are going to be attending the Preakness. They had to cap the sales tickets because not only is Pimlico being renovated, but Laurel Park also going under reservations currently. So not the normal roar from the crowd that you would expect as they break from the gate. If you're joining us over on Mad Dog Sports Radio, we will have the NBC call for you when the race goes live. If you're joining us over on VSiN, then make sure to stick it right here. Mark and I will talk through the race as it goes down to the wire. And what an interesting race it is, Mark. A lot of buzz, obviously, around the fact that we don't have our Kentucky Derby winner, Golden Tempo, who's coming back here. We don't have Renegade either, the second-place finisher. We do have Ocelli, who comes in here running third from the Kentucky Derby just a couple weeks ago. We've got Incredibolt, who came back from that Derby. But I'm going to play silver lining a little bit here. I would have loved to have the stars, but this is one of the best betting races, Preakness specifically, that we have had in a long time. We've got a field of 14. Right now, your favorite is 5-1 on the board with an hour till they break from the gate. There's a lot of different options to be able to try and make some money on this race, Mark.
11: Yeah, I wouldn't disagree with you there, Mike. I think it opens up. The problem is, or the difficulty is, the difficulty when you're taking a look at the field is it's a little bit of a projection with some of these three-year-olds. And some have not run particularly well, or some have, and then tailed off a little bit, but you've got to go out there and dig a little bit deeper into their form and, you know, whether the distance, you know, what's the pace going to be up front? How quick are they going to go to the half? Is it going to be a case where speed is holding up down in Laurel? We've seen that at times, especially in the Maryland tracks. Is that going to be the case this afternoon? Is it going to play to somebody sitting mid pack or coming from off the pace? But when you're looking, you know, at this field of 14, there's no question. I mean, we're getting a full field, which is a big thing. And from a handicapping perspective, you can make an argument for a lot of these horses. You know, when, you know, you can make an argument that, you know, 6, 7, 8, potentially, if things go their way, could end up winning the second jewel of horse racing's Triple Crown this afternoon. And so I don't disagree that it's a tremendous handicapping race. You got to be right. And it's one of those ones where, you know, if you go after this one, after they cross the finish line, you could be very, very frustrated by missing something after digging through the past performances. You've been there before, Mike. I've been there before as well, where all of a sudden, and then great price, great odds, whatever it might be, great triple, great exacta, and you miss something there. It's one of those races. So it's going to be a lot of fun, a lot of fun talking up to the race and breaking it down after this one goes final.
9: Yeah, that is one of my my big fears in this year's Preakness, that you're going to get a very good trifecta. You're going to get a very good superfecta. It's trying to hit it. That is the problem. And I'm sure I'm going to look back at one or two horses and be like, I could have gotten there, but we just couldn't quite make it. We will have best bets. I do have a trifecta, superfecta. Mark has a trifecta that he's going to give out as well. We'll do that in the segment right before the Preakness Stakes. We will run through the entire field, talk about whether or not we like them as a win contender. If we think they can hit the try, hit the super, where they kind of fit into the race flow, if they're a speed horse, a closer. We'll run through all of that right after the bottom of the hour here. Like I mentioned, Gino Bacola going to join us from Laurel Park to talk everything about this race in the next segment as well. But I want to look at the odds board first, Mark. I thought this was a fascinating race. When you look at the morning line, your favorite here, Iron Honor, the 9 horse sitting at 9-2. You look at the current board, Iron Honor, 9-1 on that board. Double the morning line price. Now, I didn't agree with the morning line price, so I'm not shocked. Your current favorite is Taj Mahal, who now sits at 9-2. Your second choice, the number 12, Incredibolt, at 5-1. When you look over the odds board, is there anything that kind of jumps out to you, anything that surprises you when you look at these win prices that we're currently seeing with about 50 minutes to race?
11: Well, a couple of things hit you. Number one, the 5 Talking, 20-1 on the morning line. Price has been cut in half. Now, why has the price been cut in half? Because it's Irad Ortiz, who ended up finishing second in the Kentucky Derby aboard Renegade for Rapoli and for Todd Pletcher, Danny Gargan. Obviously, there's been, kind of difference of opinion whether the horse is working well, not working well, but the goal was the Preakness this afternoon. And when you throw a jockey like Irad Ortiz, who's as best in this country at any given moment on top of any horse in the thoroughbred world, his pricing could get cut in half. And I know if you like Talking, you were hoping to get 16, 17, 18, 19 to one, something of that nature. He gets Irad Ortiz, and the public in a wide open affair is going to lean on the human flesh, not necessarily the horse flesh. And there's a little bit of a projection with Talking in terms of whether or not he loves, whether or not his best surface is dirt, as compared to some have speculated whether or not he's ultimately going to be a turf horse. But, the son of good magic, his price getting cut from 20-9-1. The other one that hits you is really what you touched upon, Mike, which is Iron Honor, the 9. 9-2, another one that Chad Brown, and he's had success before here in the Preakness Stakes. I know it's not at Pimlico, it's obviously at Laurel this afternoon, but Iron Honor is one that was well thought of as well. A son of Nyquist, Flavian Pratt aboard. And when you look at the human connections, as good as it gets in the horse racing world, regardless of what's on the line and anything, and then you look at the horse and you say to yourself, well, you would think that the race does suit Iron Honor as well. I'm really surprised, given the connections and given the fact that Chad Brown pointed this horse toward the Preakness, flirted a little bit with the Kentucky Derby, but really it was the Preakness that Iron Honor's sitting there at 9-1, or as you would say, and if you were around the racetrack, is basically dead on the board. I mean, it's really, really frosty and cold, and that gives you a little bit of concern if you liked Iron Honor, if you lead into the idea that where the money is going. Well, obviously 9-2 on the morning line, sitting there at 9-1, money is not going on Iron Honor, not like that you would have thought of.
9: No, it's not. And I am a little surprised. I'm against Iron Honor here. I wasn't expecting Iron Honor to go off as the favorite, but I'm a surprise we're sitting here double the morning line price. You mentioned the Chad Brown angle. He has been very good when he focuses horses to the Preakness. Unfortunately for him this year, though, it's been kind of a mess as he's gone through this Triple Crown cycle. He had Paladin. That was supposed to be his Derby horse. An Emerging Market, who ran in the Derby, was originally his Preakness horse. Now, with everything that happened, all of a sudden Emerging Market kind of gets promoted up to the number one stall. He runs in the Kentucky Derby, expected to be back on the Belmont, worked very well up in Saratoga today.
11: Yep.
9: And Iron Honor, I feel like, kind of got fit into this race versus this was the plan all along. It feels like this was kind of like, hey, I'm Chad Brown, I like running a horse in the Preakness. Maybe this is where we'll just end up with Iron Honor. So I think this is different than some of the horses that he's unleashed in the past on the Preakness, where
11: like cloud
9: it
11: computing,
9: the plan yeah, all along.
11: Yeah, like a horse like cloud computing.
9: A pivot. Yes, cloud computing
11: yeah,
9: is a
11: no
9: very
11: doubt.
9: Good example of that.
11: Yeah, no doubt. I mean, and that's fair. I mean, Mike, that is fair. And I think, Chad Brown's going to be super aggressive. I just don't think, similar in nature to the conversation that we had right before the Kentucky Derby, when you're looking at Emerging Market, I don't think Chad Brown's going to enter a horse just for the sake of entering a horse, because he's got Triple Crown fever, or he's got Preakness fever, right? And I think, you have to respect the fact that Flavian Pratt, who's a go rider for Chad Brown, hops on a board. We've talked about the success that Flavian Pratt has had, specifically when you're looking at the Kentucky Derby, not necessarily the case when you look at the Preakness Stakes, but, is a world-class jockey, tremendous on turf sprints, really puts his horses in a position to win. And if you're thinking about I know he's not American, he's French, but when you're thinking about a jockey here in the United States that gives the horse a little bit of an uptick because he's on board, you would certainly make the argument that Flavian Pratt is in the top three of jockeys here in the racing colony here in the United States that does that. So it's a little, so in a wide open affair in which you can punch a holes in a lot of these three-year-olds that are going postward this afternoon. It is a little surprising when you look at the human connections of Brown and Flavion Pratt, the fact that they were 9-2 on the morning line. I agree with you. I don't love Iron Honor, but the fact that he's 9-1 about an hour from post time, that to me is surprising.
9: Yeah, again, the double the odds is definitely a surprise there. The other horse that I was surprised by, Great White the 13. Now, a horse I actually like, I do think has a shot in this race, was 15-1 on the morning line. This is the horse that flipped over at the Kentucky Derby, ended up on his back, got scratched at the gates. Now you're seeing Great White bet down to 7-1. Definitely not interested in a win play at 7-1. It's still involved in my trifectas and my superfectas here, but I'm surprised Great White, his price has been essentially cut in half here, Mark.
11: Yeah, that's fair too, but he's like one of those horses that people love. Everyone talks about the size of Great White, right? And then we saw him flip he's over, massive. Which is an automatic scratch when you're looking at Churchill Downs, when he went and he got scratched right before the Kentucky Derby. And I think sometimes you get a lot of people kind of spending money on this race that just like the name or know the name or know that he was a scratch. And now he's running the second jewel of the Triple Crown instead of doing what you and I do, which is, and sometimes one is more fruitful than the other, where you're looking at the past performances and you're analyzing the race and seeing what the race flow is going to be. How quick are they going to be? How the track is playing? Is it favorable to front runners or closers? And that's why I think Great White is one of those where, you know, if you look at it and you're saying, okay, who do I like in the field of 14? What name hits me? Well, I kind of like the name Great White. And that's why I think you also, amazingly enough, get some money.
9: He is a massive horse. I can't wait to see him on the track there. Hopefully he can stay upright in the behind the gate here. We can see him actually break from it. We are off and running here on VSiN at the Track, Road to the Preakness Stakes. Stick with us here. On the other side, Gina Bacola from DRF going to join us directly from Laurel Park.
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9: Welcome back in here, VSiN at the Track. I am Mike Somich. He is Mark Melusis, and we are taking you right up to the Preakness Stakes. 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All right, let's bring in Gino Bacola directly from Laurel Park because we need a weather update, Gino, we were talking about this during the break. What is it like there at Laurel right now?
2: Oh, man, the skies are looking ominous, my friends. I'm telling you, it looks like in the next 45 minutes before this race starts, we may get some rain. And I've got my alerts coming in a few times on the weather alerts over the last, 30 minutes that said it's going to rain in the next hour to 2 hours. But it's very mid-Atlantic. There's, a window of 2 hours that looks like it's going to rain and then nothing after. And I can tell you from experience, just two nights ago, I was driving back to my hotel, and all of a sudden the skies open up out of nowhere. It starts pouring. The windshield wipers on my car couldn't even go fast enough to keep up with the rain. There was lightning all over the place, and then it was fine. It was like a 20-minute thing, and then it was fine right afterwards. So I guess this is pretty normal for the folks over here in the Mid-Atlantic area.
11: Gino, when you look at it, if we do get rain before this race, which changes the track condition, who do you think benefit from that?
2: I think the speed horses for sure. And it's definitely the horses that we think are going to be in front, right? And that's horses like maybe Napoleon Solo from the outside, the 10, and maybe Taj Mahal, the inside, who's actually clicking down to favoritism right now. I believe he's 9-2 on the board right now as we sit a little over 40 minutes away. So he's your current favorite. Those were the two. Trying to predict who's going to be right on the lead, I think there's a lot of horses who could be sitting close and all wanting to push the pace. But I think if we were to look back at the race and say somebody won this race gate to wire and was able to clear the field and run off from them, I think it would be one of those two, either the 1 or the 10. And if it starts to rain and gets wet, that's where you want to upgrade those speed horses, because so many others, they get the mud kicked in their face, the slop. They don't like it when they're behind horses. So I generally am going to upgrade those speed horses for sure if it starts to get a little wet.
9: I'm glad you went in that direction here, Gino. The pace of this race to me, absolutely fascinating. You mentioned the 1 Taj Mahal. You mentioned the 10 Napoleon Solo, but Iron Honor wants to be forward. Corona de Oro wants to be forward. We've seen Chip Honcho forwardly placed.
2: Boston
9: was out on the lead in the California races. How fast do you think they go? Is this Derby 2.0 and we just see a collapse up front again?
2: The way that I handicapped the race coming into today, I handicapped it that way. And that's why I was looking for a horse who I thought was going to be sitting more mid-pack to off the pace. So I actually had my top selection talking coming into today. I will say, though, that a lot of that was built on price, because I was kind of hoping that talking was going to be double digits in the 12-15-1 range. And he's been 9-1 for a while, which, that's fine. But I think we're starting to notice that the Preakness betting board is a lot like the Kentucky Derby betting board, in that we get these very strange betting patterns, like no short prices at all, but there's nobody over 25-1. And a few of these horses should be 35, 40, 50-1 just based on their form. But what happens is there's so much like novice money in there, and a lot of people who aren't hardcore bettors and are just betting a few bucks, that any big price starts to come down immediately because people just go and bet the longest shot on the board and they start coming down. So, I mean, we have a really solid betting board where almost all of the major contenders are between 5-1 and 10-1.
11: Gino, when you look at the field of 14, who are your cross-offs? who are you crossing out? Who do you think that you have no interest in, you know, coming up about 40 minutes from now?
2: A couple horses that I'm not sure what to do with based on, like, I thought they would take a little more money. They're fine prices right now, but Chip Honcho and Iron Honor were the two horses that I could see them running last. I could see them possibly winning if they get the trip, but I think those are horses that have had kind of some soft trips, and I don't really know if they're better, if they're, the horses are as good as their connections are. And maybe Steve Asmussen and Jose Ortiz can get the job done, and Chad Brown and Flavian Pratt.

0: opine based on like speed figures that I don't know if Bull by the Horns is fast enough to win this race. Can he finish third or fourth? Sure, maybe, but I just don't think he can get by this entire field here. I kind of eliminated him. I thought the two horses from the outside, I started to cross them off a little bit. So I was able to kind of like maneuver it down to about a group of five or so that I wanted to use in a lot of my exotics. And unfortunately, I'm not alive in most of them at this point, but we'll go back to the drawing board and play some tries and some supers here. I had the five Talkin' as my top selection. The horse who I've been following for a while and was the most intrigued by, and it's nice because I actually don't need to bet him right now, is Taj Mahal. There was a Preakness future wager that closed right before the Kentucky Derby, and I bet $50 to win on him, and he finished at 20-1. So I got him at 20-1, and he's going to be 9-2 right now coming up. So I can sit back and wait, and if Taj wins, then I've got a really nice price on him in the future there. And then I thought the 12 Incredibolt was probably one of the safer horses as far as hitting the board, knowing he's going to run well. I don't mind the two-week return for him because he was off for a little before the Derby, so I actually think the quick return might help him a little bit. I think he's going to get a great setup. As we talked about, there's a lot of early speed in the race. So for me, Incredible was one of the more safe horses to use in Exactus tries. I thought Taj Mahal was kind of the wild card, and for me, Talkin was the horse who I was hoping was a price. He's not quite as big of a price as I would have liked.
1: Yeah, I spoiler alert, I love Talkin' too. I knew we weren't getting 20-1. I'm a little surprised we're sitting right at that 8-1, 9-1 range. I do want to ask you about one horse. That is the number two horse, O'Selly, here, who ran third in the Kentucky Derby, has yet to break the maiden, which means that this horse has never won a horse race, yet was in the Kentucky Derby and now in the Preakness here, was 70-1 in the Derby, was 6-1 on the morning line here, 9-1 currently. Do you think O'Selly has a shot in this race if we do see that pace collapse? Is it someone that you're using in the tries and the supers, or are you just leaving O'Selly off because of the number being too short?
0: I picked him fourth, and I definitely have him in the tries and the supers. I just have a hard time going up to the windows and betting him to win in this race at under 10-1 when he's never won before. Because I could just see him running a really good race again and the same type of thing happening. He feels like that kind of horse who always runs well, but someone kind of jumps up and runs a little bit better than him. So, yeah, I mean, he's a better price now than he was on the morning line. And if you just look at his last two races, they're not bad. And I'm hearing a lot of chatter about the Wood Memorial maybe upgrading that number from Timeform US and Byers because they thought it may have been a little lower. So maybe he gets a bump up in his figure there. But, yeah, I have no problem including him in tries and supers. I just have a hard time stepping up and playing him to win in this race when he's never won before. And he's going to probably have to go by, you know, of the field of 14, he's probably going to have to go by 11 or 12 of them. And he may get the great setup, but he's still a horse who hasn't had that win stinked, and he could get caught in some traffic. So yeah, while I respect him and he ran really well in the Derby, I'm going to use him in like third and fourth spots.
2: Gino, I want to ask you about a long shot, the 11 Corona de Oro for John Velasquez and also Dallas Stewart. We've seen Stewart really, be able to light up the tote board with some long shots in some of these Triple Crown races. What's your take on the 11?
0: If you're talking about connections, right? I mean, that Dallas Stewart has absolutely hit the board in big races with huge horses that were completely discounted. And what's funny is this horse is kind of the opposite running style, because normally you think about Dallas Stewart and he's got these late runners that are like come from behind closers that come flying late. This one will probably be a lot more forward in here from the outside. So yeah, I if you're talking about long shots, like Johnny V has been rejuvenated over the last couple of years. He just wins big race after big race after big race. We saw him in the winner's circle just a couple races ago. I was listening to him talk about warming, who he just guided to a victory. So I will not talk you off using that horse at all in the under spots. I still think it might be a little tough for him to win, but if you're talking 2, 3, 4, absolutely, he's in the mix.
1: He is Gino Bacola. You can find him over on X at It's Me Gino B. You can find his work over on DRF as well, as one of the feature handicappers over there. Gino, thank you very much for the time. Good luck in the Preakness. Enjoy Laurel Park today.
0: I'm going to set my alarm for 3 weeks because I'll be at Saratoga, so we can chat right before the Belmont if you want.
1: Let's go. Now you're speaking my language. I love me, as does Mark, some Saratoga. Cannot wait to be up there for one last Belmont Stakes before we transition back over to Belmont, which is also under construction. Mark, a lot of construction going on in the horse racing world. All right, stick with us here. Next segment, we're going to talk about every single horse in the field. That's right. If we will talk about the horse you like.

0: the next segment, we'll go through all 14 horses, where we think they can end up, if they have win probabilities, if they're a horse we want to use in our tries, our supers. We'll go through all of it right here with you on VSiN. Stick with us. This is VSiN at the Track.
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10: The top five or six looks rock solid. It's a good year to be in that grouping. I do think there's a drop off kind of in the middle to especially the later part of the lottery. But at the top of the class, if I'm the Washington Wizards, looking at two guys in particular, AJ DeBanza from BYU, who I think will go number one. He's the most solid. There are the fewest holes in his game and knocks against him, Zach. The guy who may have the highest upside, who I think is probably likely to go number two, is Darren Peterson, the guard from Kansas. Because of the issues, he said it was related to creatine usage and cramping. So those are the two guys I'd be looking at. If you have number one pick, Zach, you want to take advantage of that and don't just say, all right, it's going to be one of these two guys. I'd also take a look at guys like Cameron Boozer from Duke, Caleb Wilson from UNC, maybe even extend a little bit. Guys like Darius Akell from Arkansas, who I like a lot, Keaton Wagler from Illinois.
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0: Welcome back in your VSiN at the Track. Mike and Mark taking you right up to the Preakness Stakes, just 30 minutes away from the gates breaking open there at Laurel Park in the 151st run. Well, I don't know. It's not the roses in the Preakness. I don't know. I don't remember what the flowers are here, Mark. I'm sure they give them some flowers there as they throw them across their neck once they win the race. Now, I want to go through all 14 horses, so we got to be quick here. So we're going to talk about every horse in the field and where we kind of see these horses fit. We're going to start out right now with Taj Mahal, the one horse for Brittany and Sheldon Russell here. Right now, your favorite at 9-2. And Mark, I think Taj Mahal is a legitimate win contender, especially if he's able to find a way to rate. Does have a ton of early speed, but if he rates in any way, I think Taj Mahal is going to be able to win this race. What do you say about Taj Mahal, Mark?
13: Yeah, I think he's one of those where I think he win. I also could see him regressing off of his Tessio performance as well. So I think there's great variance when I look at Taj Mahal. Would I be all that surprised? 7-10, we're breaking down this race, Mike, and Taj Mahal is victorious here for Sheldon Russell? No, I would not be all that surprised. And the question is, and you hit upon it, does he have the ability to rate? How quick is the pace up front if he can't?
0: Yeah, and that's going to be the big question mark, because Taj Mahal been on the lead the last two races going two turns. If he's able to get the lead and get comfortable, he's a problem. If he's able to rate, he's a problem. If he isn't, he could finish last, 12th, somewhere in that range. So we'll see what happens here with Taj Mahal. Number 2, Ocelli, third in the Kentucky Derby last time out. Tyler Gaffleone rides back for Whit Beckman here. I'm going to use Ocelli underneath, Mark, but not a horse that I want to put on top. Still a maiden. I don't believe in that Derby effort, too. I think it kind of needs to collapse for Ocelli to hit the board.
13: Yeah, I would agree with that. I mean, he's still a maiden. I mean, is yet to win a race. And you're looking at a horse that was 70-1 in the Kentucky Derby. Now you're going to look at it single-digit odds here going into the Preakness this afternoon. Mike, that's kind of the big kind of leap there, is in terms of what you saw in the Kentucky Derby. Is that real? Is that a step up? But we're talking about three-year-olds, and you can see great improvement, you know, in any given race for any three-year-old. Rolling right back after 2 weeks in the Kentucky Derby, obviously was banged around in the stretch a little bit and did a little bit of banging around as well. I just can't see him winning the race. I mean, he could finish second, third, fourth. A lot of the horses in this race can. Probably majority of them can. You can make an argument for that. I just have a hard time making an argument for the two on top.
0: Number 3 is Krupper here. Donnie Von Himmel trains Junior Alvarado, going to ride. Was an Oakland horse after debuting at Churchill Downs. I got no interest. Know him early. Probably will not be around late here.
13: Yeah, it's a pass. I mean, at some point in time, I mean, you gotta spend a little bit of time. There's a lot of things to look at when you're a handicap in this race. When I look at the three, and I understand racing is racing, anything can happen, and not for my money.
0: Yep, same with me on the 4 here, Robusta for Doug O'Neill and Rafael Bejarano. Ran a good second all the way back in the San Felipe, but another one that wants to be forward, I don't think has enough speed to go gate to wire. I won't be using Robusta either.
13: Yeah, I think Robusta for everything that you just mentioned in terms of, and then you look at the form. I mean, he's regressing. He's going backwards. 97 speed rating, in the San Felipe, and then he ran 85 and then a 79, right? And then you look at the flow of this race. If you expect him that he needs to be forward, and based on his form, he needs to be forward, and there is going to be pace up front. Well, I think you'll know him early. You just won't know him late.
0: The number 5 is Talking for Danny Gargan. Ired Ortiz Jr. rides 10-1 right now on the live board. This is my top pick, so this is a win contender in my mind. We'll get into a lot more of why in the next segment here, where we've got a little more time to rip through these. But I think Talking absolutely could win this race with an improved effort here, Mark.
13: Yeah, I'm with you. And the question is, you know, do you get that improved effort? He's one of the two that I landed on, in terms of being my top choice, and had trouble separating them. Like the price at 20-1 better than I like the 9-1. Understand that Ired Ortiz being named the jockey was going to cut into the price. Love the work in Keeneland, but clearly a horse that can win the race.
0: The number 6, Chip Honcho for Steve Asmussen and Jose Ortiz. 5-1 on the morning line, 10-1 currently. This was the toughest horse in the race for me to figure out. I don't think Chip Honcho can win, but as an underneath horse, I'm not sure whether or not I should be using Chip Honcho. Has a lot of guts, can hang around, but wants to be there early, and I'm not sure if he can be there late against this level, especially this many horses. What did you make with Chip Honcho?
13: Yeah, I'm very similar in nature, similar handicap, Mike, when I took a look at the 6. Love the human connections, Asmussen Ortiz. When you look at it, needs to be forward. When he wins, obviously he's on, or he's either on the lead or right there. And so he's paced forward when you're looking at the 6, Chip Honcho. The question I have is he going to be there late? I think he can run in the money. I just have a hard time envisioning him winning the race.
0: Number 7, The Hell We Did for Todd Fincher. Luis Saez gets the mount, ran second last time out in the Lexington. This is another underneath prospect for me, maybe like fourth in the super, but not someone I want to use on top. The trip is going to be interesting. Has one coming from off the pace sprinting, but was close to the lead going two turns. We'll see where he sits today, Mark.
13: Yeah, and I think he's, if I had to make an argument for the three-year-old son of Authentic, I would think that he's going to be on or close to the pace. Now, he's got Saez, it's Todd Pletcher. You know, Pletcher's obviously a world-class trainer. We know that. I think he's a sneaky, I would say this, I think he's got a better chance of winning the race than the six does. So I put him in the win contender column if you want to make an argument for the seven at 15-1 on the morning line, but he's not my top pick, neither one of my top two picks.
0: Neither. Number eight, bull by the horns here, Safi Joseph Jr. With Micah Husbands aboard. This was a pass for me. I'm surprised we're sitting at 17-1 right now. This horse I just don't think is fast enough to compete with this group.
13: Yeah, I think this is one of those horses, as Gino was talking about, the fact that there's a lot of public money out there, that this is one that probably should be 35, 40, maybe 45-1, and he's not, right? So all the conversation all week long is about how wide open this race is. So I just don't think he's fast enough. So to me, it's a pass.
0: Number nine, Iron Otter, Chad Brown, Flavian Pratt. I get it. If other people want to use this horse, I am going to pass on Iron Honor simply because you need to leave somebody out. And for me, this is the one I want to leave out. I think this horse needs the front. I don't think he gets it. I think that makes it a very tough trip today for Iron Honor.
13: Let me ask you, though, Mike, are you more intrigued by him at 9-1 than potentially at either 9-2 or 4-1? Like, or was he a toss out because of the price, or was he a toss out because you don't necessarily think this was the intention of Chad Brown to have the horse in this race?
0: I never thought this horse could get more than a mile. That was before we saw this horse fall apart trying to get a mile and an eighth at Aqueduct last time out. And that to me is overarching the biggest issue for me, is I just simply don't think Iron Honor wants anything more than a mile.
13: Yeah, that's fair. And I probably would agree with you there. I mean, I just think it's tough when you look at Pratt and Brown to think that maybe potentially, especially when you look at the jockey, that he can't potentially run in the money. I just don't think he can win the race.
0: Yeah, it's a good way to feel stupid after the race, is leaving off Pratt and Brown in a Triple Crown race here. Number 10, Napoleon Solo, Chad Summers, Paco Lopez. Yeah, we'll move along. I know what's coming. Number 10, Chad Summers, Paco Lopez, Napoleon Solo. One of the most hyped horses at two after the win in the Champagne, decided to skip the Breeders' Cup, has been not nearly as good at three. Probably your pace setter. I don't think he has the stamina to stick around, though.
13: Yeah, I'm with you. I mean, if you know, he hasn't improved. I mean, that's the issue when you're looking at Napoleon Solo, the 10. So, you know, Chad Summers, very entertaining trainer. Just not for me. I'm scratching off the 10. I don't think he can win.
0: Number 11, Corona de Oro, Dallas Stewart, John Velasquez, great connections. I don't think the horse is fast enough. I understand some people like that. This is one of those, again, if it runs third or fourth and I don't have it, I'll feel upset with myself. But it's not going to make my tickets here just because I need to narrow it down somewhere.
13: Yeah, no, I get it. I would throw him in underneath if you're playing Superfectus just because it's Dallas Stewart, just because he's one of the great horsemen, learned from Dwayne Lucas, you know, and one of those guys that I don't think he's putting his three-year-old in here because he just wants to be part of the action. I think he thinks his three-year-old can run well, especially against this field.
0: Now, we're going to talk more about the 12 Incredible for Riley Mount and Torres, as well as the 13 Great White for John Ennis and Alex Achard. In the next segment. So let's skip over to the 14. Pretty Boy Maya here for Ricardo Santana Jr. riding for Jeremiah Englehart. What do you make of the 14 here? This was another one where I just feels like a horse that probably doesn't want the mile and 3/16. Another one that wants to be forward. So this is a horse that I'm going to leave off my tickets.
13: Yeah, leaving off. I would say this. I would use underneath, but not in the win column. If we're talking about the fact of a win candidate, 15-1 on the morning line, could you see great improvement? You could potentially. Is it a field that maybe we see this kind of a horse make us all look foolish at the end of the night? I mean, potentially, it's just not going to be with my money. I don't think he can win the race.
0: Yeah, Bo Liam been a great sire. It feels like it's a little bit too much too soon for the number 14 there. If you're looking for 14 of something else, how about 14 months of VSIM Pro right now for a limited time? 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
0: Welcome back here, VSiN at the Track. I am Mike Somich. He is Mark Melusis. We are counting you down to the Preakness Stakes, the 151st running, the first from Laurel Park. just 17 minutes from post right now, Mark. You know what that means? We got to give out some bets here, Mark. I know we've talked a little about me liking talking. Where are you going on top in this race?
13: Yeah, well, I split in the exotics. I split a little bit between the 5 and the 12. I like the 12 incredible on top for Riley Mott. I think the fact that he rolled him back, talked to his dad, obviously the legendary Bill Mott, and you know, decide to roll him back. You go back and watch. I do think there's going to be pace to run into. You know, I do like the fact that he finished. He did bump with Renegade in the stretch in the Kentucky Derby, but still continued to finish after that. Tour is aboard this afternoon, you know, and I think he's the most likely winner of the race when I'm looking at the 12 incredible. So I have $20 to win on him. I like your top pick talking. I like the majority of the week. You know, the issue I had, Mike, is I'm not sure. Like, and there's a little bit of a projection. And I was willing to take that gamble of not being sure at 20-1. And his odds have ticked up a little bit. Right now he's 10-1 on the board, but he was down to 9-1. So I went with a 5-12, $1 exacta. I put the 2-4-5-7-9-12-11-14 underneath. But I think talking can win the race. I think the 12 can win the race. Those are my two top picks. I did a $2 exacta box, the 5 and the 12. I have 20 to win on Incredibolt. And then I played a 50-cent trifecta. I put the 5 and the 12 on top of the 5, the 7, the hell we did, and the 12, and then underneath with all. And that's a $24 ticket for 50 cents. So I think it's going to be 5-12 running 1-2. And 12-5 running 1-2. I could see it going either of the two ways. If it's the 5 or it's the 12, we all win. Would love to see Incredible get there. But those are my top two picks. But I like the 12 on top, Incredible.
0: Yeah, I actually had a little bit of the 12 on top in the Kentucky Derby. Incredible, who was the 11 that day. A little bit on top in the Kentucky Derby, a horse that I liked there. I agree with you. I thought he ran pretty well. I think if you're an Incredible fan today, you're pointing back to the Virginia Derby, because this is about the level of the field that Virginia Derby was. And Incredible was very much able to handle that. You're going to get the pace set up today. If you get a clean trip, you would expect the 12 Incredible going to be there. And to your point, I think the Riley Mott of it all is actually pretty interesting here. We saw his dad twice decide not to run horses back in the Preakness after winning the Kentucky Derby. And yet here is his son running a horse back in the Preakness after running in the Kentucky Derby. I think that speaks to how well Incredibolt is doing as a horse right now, how well he's doing in the morning, how well he has been able to fill out into his size. That to me is a big time positive sign for the number 12 Incredibolt. Now I am going to go with the other horse that you were mentioning here. I'm going to go with the number 5, Talkin', and I haven't made the case for it yet, so let me just clear it out here for a second and tell you why I think Talkin's going to win. You mentioned Danny Gargan and his talk after that race and whether or not this horse was healthy or not after the last time we saw him in the Bluegrass there. Well, there was an interview with Danny Gargan where he basically came out and said, prior to the Bluegrass, Talkin' wasn't feeling good. He had a cold. He'd been fighting it for almost a month. He basically was missing workouts or not being able to go full-fledged with workouts in the morning. And the other interesting thing he mentioned was he was firing Joel Rosario from riding this horse because he hated the fact that this horse was close to the pace in both of those two previous races with Joel aboard. I agree with you, Danny. I've liked this horse for a while. I think he should be coming from off the pace. I love the jockey switch to Irad Ortiz. I am notoriously a negative Joel Rosario guy. Getting Irad for this horse, getting the change to me is a big time upgrade. I knew we weren't getting 20-1. I'm happy with 10-1, which is what we're sitting on the board right now. I saw 11 a little bit earlier. I think we ticked back down to 10. So give me the number 5 Talking on top here. I'm going to bet him to win in this race. And then I'm going to play a $2 trifecta, the number 1 Taj Mahal and number 5 Talking on top. And then I'm going to put the 1, the 5, the 12, Incredible, and then the 13, Great White, in the second position, and the 1, 5, 12, 13 in the third position as well. I'll play a $1 superfecta with the exact same 3, first, second, third there. So 1, 5 with 1, 5, 12, 13 with 1, 5, 12, 13. And then in fourth place, I'm going to add in the 2, Ocelli. I'm going to add in the 7, the hell we did. Two horses who I think have an opportunity to hang on or run up to that fourth place finish in the Super. So 1-2-5-7-12-13 in the fourth place spot there. If you are listening on the radio, head over to X at VSiN Live. All these tickets are tweeted out, so you can see the numbers there right in front of you. I'll make sure I retweet it as well, so you have access to both the trifecta and superfecta tickets here as we get close to the Preakness Stakes. Looks like we are just 11 minutes from post, And Mark, we heard from Gino. We might have to worry about rain. Right now, no rain on that track feed. It looks like we're going to avoid any inclement weather here before we get to the gate here for the Preakness.
13: Yeah, which would change things, you know, if you've been around the track enough, especially if you get a heavy downpour, you know, and the water is on top of the track, and some horses like a little bit of a wet track, a little moisture in the track. Some horses don't, a little bit of kickback, everything comes into play. And then it also could change the way the track is playing. You know, not necessarily if you're getting some rain right when they open up the gates, more a case of if you get rain 20 or 30 minutes before the gates open up, sometimes it could change a little bit of the way that the track plays, to the point that, Mike, that you mentioned earlier, maybe it's a little bit more favorable to be closer near the lead, where front runners can have a tendency to hold on. It's a little bit more difficult to come from behind. So it's great that it's going to be, I mean, right now until this point in time, we're about 10 minutes away from post time. It looks like we're going to get a fast track. So that's what you want. You know, it's an interesting field of 14. We've broken it down. You can make an argument for a lot of these three-year-olds that are going to go postward this afternoon in the second jewel of the Triple Crown. You can make an argument for the 1 Taj Mahal. Obviously, Mike, your horse for the 5 Talkin. I like the 12 Incredibolt as well. There's others that are intriguing. And, you know, it's one of those races where afterward, the way that it plays out, it's going to be really fascinating to see how Trip comes into play with a full field of 14 in terms of, do we get the pace up front? You know, does Taj Mahal, does he need the lead in order to run? You know, he's got a little bit of the local flavor. So a lot of interesting storylines when you look at this. It'll be interesting to see how it plays out for sure.
0: Yeah, the first quarter of a mile is going to be fascinating here, Mark. Like, what does Taj Mahal do from the rail? Is it just a mission descent? Do you try and compete with Napoleon Solo, or is anybody else going to be out there and want to push forward? How fast are we going to go? Is it going to set up late? And then the track, I think we have to at least mention as well. I obviously watched in the last couple of days with the Black Eyed Susan yesterday, and then having the Preakness today. Speed's been pretty good on this track.
13: Yeah.
0: We've seen horses that I thought were going to come back on the dirt specifically that kept going. So you got to kind of wonder in the back of your head. We haven't seen a mile and 3/16th race, which is the distance of today's Preakness. Do you think this is a track that's playing toward that speed? Do you think those horses that are four are going to have an edge?
13: I think the race is going to play pretty fair. And what I mean by that is I think if they go fast up front, I think they're going to come back. Like, I don't think it's going to be a case where it's going to be a case where you're going to be able to go really quick up front. Like, if you make the argument, what do you think the opening quarter mile is today, Mike? What do you think the half is?
0: 23 flat, 46-1.
13: Yeah, right. I mean, so you saw it was what, 22 and change in the Derby, and it was 46-2, I think, to the half mile for the Kentucky Derby, right? That was a mile and a quarter.
0: Yep.
13: This is a mile and 3/16, right? So I think when you look at, you know, today's race, if you go, I don't think they'll necessarily get into the 22 range, but I do think it's going to be 23 and then 46, right? And so you're looking at also 3-year-olds now, you know, for a case when you're making an argument for Taj Mahal, a little bit of a step up in class, right? It, you know, when you look at him, with the amount of speed that's in the race, I don't think all of a sudden now we're going to see that speed hold on through the stretch. I do think it's going to play, the race is going to play more toward a case of, if we get the pace up front, somebody sitting off the pace or someone come from way back.
0: I also don't believe in the speed horses outside of Taj Mahal. I think all of them kind of want to quit, that they all, you know, and that I think also helps the argument where if you heat them up early and you end up in a situation where they're going a little bit too fast, and at the same time, they also don't want to get the mile and 3/16 necessarily. Could set up for a perfect storm where we see this one fall toward the closers again. If you're joining us over on Mad Dog Sports Radio, want everybody to know we are going to bring you NBC's call of the 151st Preakness Stakes, and then Mark and I will return for a complete recap of the race, talk about what's next heading in toward the Belmont, and talk about Game 6 tonight between the Canadians and Sabres, as well as Game 7 tomorrow between Detroit and Cleveland. Get to see who faces Mark's beloved Knicks there. All right, Mark, last comments here before we go to break. We are on the track for the Preakness. When they break from the gate, what's the number one thing you're going to be watching here?
13: Is a clean break. That's number one, you know, and hopefully all 14 3-year-olds get a clean break. And then you want to see, to me, does Taj Mahal go right to the front, and who goes with him, and how big of a front, how quick do they go to the opening quarter mile?
0: Stick with us right here. We'll be able to answer all of those questions. We are just 7 minutes away from the 151st running of the Preakness Stakes. Taj Mahal, currently your 9-2 favorite. Incredible, sitting on the board at 5-1. We will have the 151st Preakness on the other side of the break here. Stick with us. This is VSiN at the Track, Road to the Preakness Stakes.
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24: 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I chatted with handicapper Brad Powers and asked him if Alabama is improved from last season.
25: Ty Simpson just went 13, but I think there's the possibility of having more upside at quarterback. Keelan Russell. So impressed in the spring game. I like what they have at wide receiver. I'm expecting a pretty good passing attack. But Alabama's going to go as far as up front on the offensive line in their running game because it was non-existent at the end of last year when they're getting drilled by Georgia in the SEC championship game and dominated by Indiana in the Rose Bowl. But man, watching the spring game, I didn't come away. Oh yeah, it's definitely going to be better this year. So that concerns me. Schedule isn't bad. Honestly, it would be a disappointment if they weren't 5-0 playing Georgia there on October the 10th. If the new quarterback plays clean and stays healthy, I could see over 8.5. But I will say this, their playoff team, there's not a national title contending team, and that's not enough in Tuscaloosa.
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26: 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He and I recap all the NBA and NHL playoff action from over the weekend and look ahead to conference final matchups that are set. 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Both Adam Burke and Greg Peterson join us to talk MLB bets for Monday. Wes Reynolds hops on to recap the PGA Championship. 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All that and more on A Numbers Game, 10 a.m. Eastern, 7 a.m. Pacific.
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0: Welcome back in your VSiN at the track. Mike and Mark taking you right up to the Preakness Stakes, which is just 2 minutes to post right now, Mark. All the horses out on the track looking great. Right now, your favorite, Taj Mahal, sitting there at 9-2. Second choice, the number 12, Incredible, sitting at 5-1. I am on the number 5, Talking. We'll see if we can get that horse home. You are on the number 12, Incredible, here, Mark. As we go toward the gate here, what are your last thoughts as we look at this odd board? Any surprises that are jumping out at you? Anyone that that you're unexpected getting some late money here?
13: No, I mean, I think it's favorable that Talking, I think, has ticked up a little bit. Taj Mahal continues to see the public money coming his way. He's 9-2 right now. It looks like the gates are going to open up and he is going to be the favorite. I was touching upon it because I was watching the feed from Laurel during the course of the break, Mike, is that they all look great, right? Rain is held off. We're going to get a fast track, which is favorable. They all look fantastic. Nobody looks worse for the wear. You know, Great White went off, ran on his own. I mean, just an unbelievably large three-year-old is Great White with a fitting name, the 13, sitting there at 8-1 right now on the board. But they all look great, and hopefully we get a safe and clean race this afternoon out in the Preakness.
0: Yeah, it's the one and probably only time we will see the Preakness Stakes here from Laurel Park. As we are 0 minutes to post, the horses are approaching the gate. We're going to start loading this Preakness field soon. Again, I'm on the number 5, Talking. Mark on the number 12 here, Incredible. If you want to get your bets in, make sure you head over to your ADW. Get those in now, as we do have 0 minutes to post and we are circling behind the gate. Hopefully we have a clean break here, Mark. Hopefully no one flips over behind the gate. No drama like we had in the Kentucky Derby there. And I'm fascinated to see what happens coming out of this race as well. We'll talk about the ramifications of the Preakness moving forward. But we saw a lot of Derby horses decide not to be here at Laurel for the Preakness. I'll be interested to see if we have any of these horses who decide to jump back into the fire here and head up to Saratoga for the Belmont.
13: Yeah, it'll be interesting. There's no doubt. And that Belmont is going to be, you know, fun. Obviously, last year up there at Saratoga, you know, it'll be if there's one of these that decide, like Ocelli, should he win today? Does he take on the fight 3 weeks from today up there at Saratoga? Even though I don't like him today, if he ends up winning it, breaking his maiden in the Preakness, you would imagine that potentially if he's healthy, that he moves forward because that would be a big chip in the old game. So it'd be fun to see Talking, you know, the 12 Incredible. I would probably think less inclined with Riley Mott with Incredible after running him back in 2 weeks. But if he's victorious today, you never know if the horse is really, really doing well and what that field up at Saratoga looks like 3 weeks from today, Mike.
0: Yeah, I mean, we did see Journalism run in all three races last year. So we do have some horses who still want to go through this path that is the Triple Crown and be able to run in all three races. And obviously up at Saratoga, a unique spot for the Belmont, especially at a mile and a quarter. I think that makes it more accessible to a lot more horses versus the mile and a half test you would have over at Belmont Park once that renovation is done next year. So going to be interesting to see if we see anyone move forward out of this race, decide to take on that challenge. If Taj Mahal wins impressively, I'll be very interested to see if that's a horse who wants to head up to Belmont, where you're going to have Golden Tempo, you're going to have Chief Wallaby, you're expected to have Renegade all waiting up there for whoever wants to take them on inside the Belmont at Saratoga, just 3 weeks away from today. But right now we have got the 151st Preakness Stakes here. Taj Mahal going to be your favorite, 9-2 as they walk into the gate. Incredible sitting on the board at 5-1. Right now, you've got your third choice. It looks like Great White is fighting with Ocelli and The Hell We Did to be the third choice at 8-1. Iron Honor taking some money here at 8-1. Really compact odds board. 25-1, the longest shot on the board. That surprises me, Mark. I don't think every horse in here is 25-1 or shorter.
13: No, but it also shows you, Mike, that, you know, the amount of public money and some of that money end up being, as we'd say around the track, dead money, right, that is out there. And, you know, it's an intriguing field, but I think it kind of leans into the narrative all week long of really kind of a three-year-old race where there's a lot of projections in the race, right? You can poke holes in each and every one of these 14 three-year-olds as they go postward. Obviously, it's the second jewel of horse racing's Triple Crown, but you know, sometimes people dig a little deep to make arguments for any of the 14. I think that's why you're seeing the money being parsed out the way he did, because you're looking at horses that are 25-1 to me that literally have no shot in the race.
0: feels like we still have a little bit of the Rich Strike effect, where you can't let a horse go off at 40-1. And then we saw Golden Tempo win the Derby, and people were kind of validated in the thought that we got to play these long numbers. It's possible for it to happen. So not seeing anyone over 25-1 on the odds board, as we have now 13 of the 14 horses loaded up for the 151st running of the Preakness Stakes. It's going to be fascinating to watch this break and to see how fast we are going to go early with these 14 horses. And we are off there. Taj Mahal breaks sharply from the inside post. Talkin actually breaks a lot better than I expected as well. So Talkin getting pulled back now by Eyed Rad. So he's going to sit. It's going to be Taj Mahal and Napoleon Solo into that first turn, Mark.
13: Yeah, quick first turn. So Taj Mahal, and we saw Sheldon Russell go right to the front end. I'm interested to see what the opening quarter mile is going to be here. And he, as the gates opened up, Taj Mahal is your betting favorite here with Sheldon Russell aboard. And he looks like he's moving pretty quick. The opening quarter in 22-3.
0: They're whipping out there. I thought this would be a very fast opening quarter when you saw Talkin have open lengths on Napoleon Solo, who is currently sitting in second. I'm sorry, Dave saw Taj Mahal have open lengths there on Napoleon Solo, who's sitting in second. Talkin sitting in third right now. Chip Honcho, Iron Honor, also up close. 46-3 to the half mile. I wish Talkin was further back. I did not want him this close. We'll see if what happens here, but I expected a different trip, very similar to the last two. Very similar pace to what we saw in the Kentucky Derby as well here in the Preakness as it unfolds. We'll see if you get that same result with horses being able to come from off of the pace as we head into the far turn. And it looks like Taj Mahal may be struggling a little bit as Napoleon Solo starting to come up to the outside of him. And these two put a decent amount of room on this field as Iron Honor now into the third spot. Talkin starting to fade back. Chip Honcho starting to make a run. But Napoleon Solo going to take over the lead here, top of the stretch. They did slow down that third quarter, Mark.
13: Yeah, they did slow down. And Riley Motz, the 12, is coming awfully wide here. And we'll see if he can go out there and continue to finish his run and see if these horses on the front end come back to him a little bit. But, you know, not much of a run for, and it looks like it's going to be Napoleon Solo, who's opened up here.
0: Yep.
13: On the front end, we talked about the front end holding up. It wasn't Taj Mahal's day, but it's going to be Napoleon Solo's day for Chad Summers.
0: Yeah, and Napoleon Solo, Iron Honor in second, the number six, Chip Honcho in third. Speed, speed, speed. All three of them were top five the entire race, and they end up 1, 2, 3 across the finish line. Final fraction, so we go 22-3, 46-3, 112 flat, 138-3 for a mile, which is not fast. Come home, 158. Not a quick race, Mark. This is a pretty slow running of the Preakness here, as they really were sucking some wind down the lane there. The only horse that really made up any ground was Incredible, who tried to come running late with Ocelli. They're going to run fourth and fifth, respectively. Looks like the number eight, Bull by the Horns, going to come home in sixth place. I am surprised. And Napoleon Solo had a ton of hype heading into this three-year-old season. Chad Summers decided to skip the Breeders' Cup after winning the Champagne up in New York. And then we didn't see the improvement. We kind of saw the same horse, and he tried to stretch out twice, not able to really get to the front and be able to then go on. Impressive for him to be able to stalk the pace of the one Taj Mahal, not need the lead, and then be able to get it done down the stretch, despite slowing down a little bit there, no one able to catch him coming down the lane.
13: Yeah, and you know, it's something we talked about a little bit earlier, Mike, in terms of how this race was going to play and was it going to be a quote-unquote a little bit of a merry-go-round. It wasn't for Taj Mahal, and you saw, you know, Sheldon Russell, you know, starting to work on him when they hit the far turn. But you hit upon it in terms of those that the only two that really closed were Ocelli, and you look at the fact of Incredible went wide going into the far turn as well. So you look at Torres took him wide. They had to make up a ton of lengths and just didn't have that kind of a closing kick and needed to move a little bit sooner than he did. But it ended up being a little bit of a merry-go-round race when you're looking at the top three finishers in the Preakness, to where outside of Taj Mahal, the rest of them were forwardly placed, even with the 22 and change and 46 and change half mile, to where, you know, that's where you look at the track. Was it playing a little bit more toward front end speed? Or, and obviously when you look at the Preakness, it was. Congratulations to Chad Summers, and obviously the connections there, because Napoleon Solo, I couldn't find him, to be honest with you. He has not shown that kind of form as a three-year-old. So whoever did have him, congratulations. I wasn't on him this afternoon. I didn't like him for $1, but he ran a winning race in the Preakness, even though it was a really slow time.
0: Yeah, heck of a try. Napoleon Solo, Iron Honor, Chip Honcho. We said, would we feel dumb after the race? I don't feel dumb at all because I never get to this trifecta. This is one of those where the speed held, and I am honestly surprised. I mean, when we saw the 22.66 come up in that first quarter mile, I thought you did not want to be anywhere near that pace. And for them to be able to – for you not to see anyone be able to run home, to me was surprising because it wasn't really the speed, just keep going. This was more of no one able to really close any ground. Often that means it's more of a track-aided thing, but it was not a overly quick final time there. So you had the opportunity, if you were a closer, to be able to come and get them, and no one able to do so. Iron Honor, I thought, ran a very good race, as did Chip Honcho, who runs second and third in here, respectively. I wouldn't be shocked if Napoleon Solo heads to Saratoga. I'm going to be honest. Summers loves it up there. This horse is a New York horse. Wouldn't be shocked if we see him in the Belmont here, Mark.
13: No doubt about it. If you think about Chad Summers, I think the most famous horse that he's trained was Mind Your Biscuits, right? So you look at, you know, he's had success before, but this is one that I wouldn't have found. If you went with the human connections, you came up with the second and third place finishers. You certainly did. Not necessarily on form when you're looking at Iron Honor and when you're looking at Chip Honcho.
0: Stick with us here, VSiN at the Track, Road to the Preakness Stakes. We will talk everything reaction, get the prices back from this Preakness Stakes, and talk about some of the playoff sports games we got coming up over the weekend. Stick with us here at VSiN.
2: 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Tim Lawicki is looking to buy minority stakes in European soccer clubs through his fund Entrepreneur Equity Partners. Lawicki's pitch to clubs includes his experience with real estate and stadium management. Lawicki received a pardon from President Trump just months after a July 2025 indictment that Oakview illegally coordinated with its rival Legends on the bidding to develop and operate the Moody Center, a $338 million arena at the University of Texas in Austin. Mexico is cracking down on the use of ride-hailing apps like Uber at the nation's airports, causing headaches for travelers as it prepares to host the World Cup next month. Airport authorities have announced that they deploy additional National Guard personnel to bolster the enforcement, while advocates for the app-based drivers counter that traditional taxis can't meet demand by themselves. With a Bloomberg Business of Sports report, I'm Michael Barr. Whoa.

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7: Welcome back in here, VSiN at the Track. I am Mike Samich. He is Mark Malusis, and we are here talking everything Preakness 151. We just saw Napoleon Solo go under the finish line first here, going to win the 151st running of the Preakness Stakes. Paco Lopez aboard. Chad Summers trains this horse, and we were talking about Chad Summers over the break, someone who you mentioned he's been grinding forever. He had a very good New York season last year. His handling of this horse specifically was interesting. After winning the Champagne, decided not to go to the Breeders' Cup, wanted to prep for this Triple Crown Series, and he gets rewarded with the Preakness Stakes.
8: He does. And listen, happy for Chad. I met Chad Summers a number of years ago on the backstretch at Belmont Park when I was covering the Belmont Stakes for SNY, and he showed me around the backstretch, and this is when before he took on his training license and was training thoroughbred. So really good guy, you know, and was to me, and happy for his success. And really cool moment when you're looking at, you know, Paco Lopez. If you've been around the game a while, you know, Paco Lopez has been one of those grinders as well, right? And a very, very aggressive jockey, sometimes to a fault. But you look at Paco Lopez winning a Triple Crown race, and now you get Chad Summers winning a Triple Crown race. I couldn't find him. I really couldn't. And I looked at this race. I spent a lot of time this week, Mike, looking at the Preakness, knowing in advance of the show that we're doing, and because you're going to be investing some money in it, I couldn't find Napoleon Solo. And that's what makes the track the track. And these kind of races is sometimes the unexpected does happen. You're looking off his three-year-old form. It's hard to imagine him getting there. You look at the fact of him rating off of the pace. Hard to envision him doing that, something that he's never done before. We thought about maybe potentially Russell and Taj Mahal. They didn't come home in a quick time, but it doesn't matter. If you cash, congratulations. Better to cash than trash. But I feel good for Chad Summers. The human connection's there for sure.
7: Yeah, this is a difficult one for me to get through, too. I don't know how I get there, especially if I think the pace is going to be what it was. Going 22.66 for the opening quarter, faster than the Kentucky Derby. Like, they went quick up front, and Taj Mahal was not able to sustain that quick pace, and Napoleon Solo was. He was able to stay out there, stay in front of everybody. No one gets by. Iron Honor ends up running second. Chip Honcho in third. Ocelli, the two, runs fourth. The 12, Incredible, runs fifth. Napoleon Solo pays $17.80 to win, so $2, returns $17.80 there. $1 Exacta, 10.9, pays $53.60. The $1 Trifecta, 10.96, pays $597.10. The $1 Superfecta, 10.962, pays $2,377.80. And if you hit the pick six today at Laurel Park for 20 cents, that returned almost $34,000, Mark. We have people who are complain that the big days are too chalky. Well, the pick six for 20 cents just paid $34,000. Definitely not a chalky day at Laurel Park, Mark.
8: No, and if you were, I think they're black-eyed Susans. We were talking about that in hour number one. I wasn't sure what the flower was for the winning connections, but I think those are black-eyed Susans that's on right now on the over the saddlecloth of Napoleon Solo. So, yeah, you didn't get chalk. And kind of, Mike, you hit upon in hour number one, and give you credit, is that you were going to get prices in this race, you know, given the fact of, you know, where the betting was when you're looking at the field of 14, that there you were going to get prices if your leans or your belief was correct. And that's exactly what you got when you look at, you know, the prices in this race, when you're looking at the exacta, the trifecta, and even the superfecta. And you mentioned, I mean, if you hit the pick six for 20 cents and you're collecting nearly $34,000, God bless. That's a good Saturday, I'll tell you that.
7: That's a great Saturday, Mark. That's not a good one. That's a great one when you're pocket 34 on the way back from the racetrack. What sticks out to me is, and again, it makes it a great betting race. I was not right today. That it happens, right? Still love betting on this race. You get 9-2 as your favorite on Taj Mahal, right? Your second choice in the race, Incredible, goes off at 5-1. Napoleon Solo, Ocelli, your co-third choices in the race here, both of them at 7-1. Iron Honor at 8-1. Just a lot of horses that are kind of floating between that 5-1 and 15-1 range. So if you were right, you got paid. And that's like in horse racing, you want to get paid when you're right. You don't want to be betting horses that are 2-5, 3-5. You want to be finding horses that are 6-1, 8-1, 12-1 that really help juice up those payouts. And with this specific style of race, you're almost guaranteed to at least get a decent payout just because of the number of horses and the fact you don't have a short price favorite that's going to drag down some of those exotic prices. All right. I will put you on the spot, Mark. Napoleon Solo, does he go to the Belmont?
8: Does he go to the Belmont? I would say, I think Chad Summers has loved Saratoga, loves the history of the Belmont Stakes, and I understand it's not at Belmont Park. It's up at Saratoga. I think if the horse is healthy enough, he probably goes. I think if the horse shows him that he's, this didn't take too much out of him,

0: Solo is faster than the two of them. You could be in a situation here, if you don't get new shooters, that you're going to have Napoleon Solo as a lone speed in the Belmont if he does decide to move on.
1: Yeah, that's true. And gotta listen, I think there will be some new shooters because it's up at Saratoga, because of the history of that building, and that racing facility up there, and the fact that it's going to be the last year up there. I think it adds a little bit of an extra nuance to it. So I do think you will. The interesting thing to me is when you look at this race, I mean, would you bet, even with the fact that there's no front end speed, would you bet Napoleon Solo to do this again? I would not. Like, that's the other aspect of it when you look at it. Like, 8-1 on the morning line goes off at 7-1, you know, and he would never have taken my money. I just didn't think he was there. Now, wide open field, right? And I do think it was a little bit track aided, not trying to rain on his parade. But I do think when you look back at this race, I do think you're going to look and say to yourself, well, you know, the track was playing more favorable to horses toward the front end. Because when you go 22 and change and you're going 46 and change to the half and you're right off the lead, as Napoleon Solo is, that's not a horse that you expect to be finishing, or you expect horses from the back to be closing with greater impact than they did, and they didn't. And I think if this track was playing a little bit more fair, I do think Incredible, I don't know if he necessarily wins the race, but I do think he's a little bit closer, because the problem is, and here's where I think the winning move was made when you're looking at Napoleon Solo, is the fact, and you pointed out on that far turn before they hit the top of the stretch, they were able to create a little bit of a gap between first and second, and then the third and fourth place horses, to where they weren't coming back. And I think that gap aided them, or aided him, in his victory this afternoon.
0: Yeah, maybe Ocelli and Incredible aren't great. I think that also has to be part of the conversation.
1: Yeah,
0: here.
1: That's true.
0: You know, going to the Belmont, you're going to have Renegade, who we know is a good horse closing. You're going to have Chief Wallaby, who I think is a very good horse that would be able to sit off of it. You're going to have Golden Tempo, who we saw make this huge move. Maybe both Ocelli and Incredibolt were aided by what happened in the Kentucky Derby, and a little higher than maybe they should have been coming from off the pace, because they did make the moves that they made in that Kentucky Derby. I think that's at least part of the conversation here. I also, like, to your point, that the time of this race is very telling. The fact that we went 22 and change, 46 and change, and then we went 112 and then 138, that means that those horses were slowing down. You're supposed to go 12 seconds for every furlong. So that would be 24, 48, 112, 136 for the mile. When you do the 112 and then you do 138 for the mile and the speed still wins, it tells you no one is making up any ground from the back.
1: Yeah, true. I mean, that's the way to look at it. And you're right. I mean, listen, do I think Incredibolt is this unbelievable three-year-old? No. But when we were handicapping this race, Mike, the interesting thing was, and you pointed out, it's similar caliber of three-year-old, say, he's going up against in the Virginia Derby. And he looked really good in that race, right? So, you know, I didn't love Incredibolt when he was going in the postward in the Kentucky Derby, because I think there were better horses. And we ran through them, you know, whether it be Further Ado, whether it be Commandment. Obviously, you look at Renegade. But when you looked at this field and you said to yourself, all right, well, where does he fit in this field? And I thought he fit right there as being right at the top of the betting market. And he was at 5-1, but he couldn't make up the ground and they weren't coming back to him. And I think, listen, Napoleon Solo, I didn't envision this kind of a race. I didn't envision him rating. I thought it would be more of a contested pace up front. It was contested to an extent, but Taj Mahal, we saw him basically quit on the far turn and Napoleon Solo go on with it.
0: Yeah, he folded up his lawn chair and sat down as they were moving into the far turn there and allowed Napoleon Solo to run away a little bit here. If you are looking for live streaming or replays from almost any thoroughbred, harness, or greyhound track out there, head over to RTN.TV. That's the Racetrack Television Network. 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I love this for tournaments. It's great because you can have more than one track inside a single window, so you can pick the flip from one to the other. Very good tournament tool there, RTN. Check them out. Stay with us here, VSIN at the track. Going to take a little bit of a sports turn. Talk some little hockey when we get back.
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4: Welcome back in here, VSiN at the Track. I am Mike Samich. He is Mark Malusis. Both of us perplexed as Napoleon Solo wins the 151st running of the Preakness Stakes. Mark, it's funny because I can't get by the fact that they went 138 to the mile and no one was able to close. It felt like someone should have been coming from the back of the pack, yet no one able to make up any ground late for us there.
8: Yeah, and Mike, maybe it's an argument, and you mentioned it, maybe it was a little bit of an overvaluation when you're looking at horses coming from off the pace. I didn't love the trip on the five talking. I thought he was too forwardly placed. I thought he would have been a little bit further back. And we both liked, and I liked the five, I liked the 12. I thought, You know, Torres had the 12 a little bit too far back. I think he needed to move a little bit sooner than he did. And he's not necessarily a push-button horse to where all of a sudden you're able to rev up the engines in two strides. If you watch his past performances, it's one that you have to continuously work on before he gets into his best stride and starts to finish really, really well. So, but I do think the fact that no matter what, it was going to be very, very difficult for anybody coming from off the pace, given the fact the fractions that we saw and the fact that they were crawled home. From a horse racing perspective, they did not run all that quick down the stretch. Nobody was finishing well, and I think there was just too much ground for the horses coming from off the pace to be able to make up, and I do think the track played into the fact and added to that difficulty as well.
9: Yeah, you're supposed to run 12-second furlongs in horse racing. We did not see a 12-second furlong after the first half mile. The rest of the race was run at 12 seconds or worse for every furlong. Yet the horses forward still able to get the job done there. Napoleon Solo, the number 10, your winner in the Preakness Stakes, pays $17.80 to win. 10-9 Exacta pays $53.60. The 10-9-6 Trifecta pays $597.10 for a dollar. And then the $1 Superfecta, 10-9-6-2, pays $2,377.80. Sense. All right, we're going to switch gears here, but before we do, make sure you're heading over to VSiN Pro if you're looking to bet smarter. 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All right, Mark, hockey is near and dear to my heart. And we have a wonderful series going on between Montreal and Buffalo that is not getting enough love. It's been wildly entertaining. The first period had 5 goals in game 5 before a 6-3 final. We've got the Sabres on the brink of elimination. The Canadiens been one of those upstart teams able to knock off Tampa in the first round. They're laying $1.70 today. This is the first time they've been over $1.40 in this series. Do you? I like the Canadiens tonight. I can't lay the price. I also can't get to the Sabres at the big number plus number either. What do you make of tonight's game?
8: Yeah, I can't lay Montreal minus 170. I really can't. You know, I would, if you were asking me to pick one or the other, I'd take Buffalo plus the 152. I just don't like where this series has trended. I do think there's a correlation, Mike, when you look at it where, you know, I think if you like Montreal, you like the over in the goals. You can maybe look at the total team over as well. You know, that's really kind of been the way that the series has gone to where, you know, Buffalo has been more favorable and a little bit more of a low scoring affair. When Montreal's top line and their offense is able to get clicking, you know, we've seen them be able, from a hockey perspective, daylight Buffalo a little bit in this series. It's going to be an unbelievable atmosphere. You know, they're going to have the ole, ole, ole chants going on. I mean, Montreal is a victory away from getting to the Eastern Conference Finals where, you know, the what looks like to be an absolute train or a wagon, so to speak, in the Carolina Hurricanes await them, the winner of this series. I'd love to see a seventh game in this series. I just don't love the way Buffalo is playing right now defensively. I lean Montreal in the game. I just wouldn't take them at minus 170.
9: Yeah, I'm in a conundrum because I agree with you. I lean Montreal in the game. I can't play the minus 170. It's too high. It shouldn't be that high. I also don't want to come back on Buffalo plus 152. I'd want more there. I've been playing the over in this series when it's been at 5.5, but you've been able to get like 5.5 minus 125. After a 9-goal game 5, we're all of a sudden seeing 6 with juice to the over, and we're seeing 6.5s in certain parts of the market as well. I can't justify the whole goal adjustment here that we are seeing inside the market, but I also don't want to have any part of the under here. I decided to bet this in a different way, and I'm glad you mentioned the Carolina Hurricanes because I don't believe, I don't think the Carolina Hurricanes are as good as everybody else does. I think the winner of this series knocks them off. You can get Montreal plus 370 to win the East. That's the direction I went with this game. I love what Montreal's been able to do. I this is a team that is able to roll multiple lines. Doves has been awesome in goal for them, a rookie netminder. Even after giving up those three kind of softer, fluky goals in game one or game five, he was able to step up, not give up anything for the rest of the series. But look who the Canes played. They took on the Senators in round one. They swept them, but they were four coin flip games. None of those were dominant performances. Then you go to round two, they played the Flyers. Let's be honest. The Flyers stink. They're not a very good hockey team, okay? So, yes, the Canes got through them as well. These are two good hockey teams, Mark. I think either of these teams are live against Carolina, and I think the price is wild that it's plus 370 for a team up 3-2 in the semis to win the conference.
8: I think Montreal is more live than Buffalo, and I like Montreal in their opening series, and I like Montreal a little bit in this series against the Buffalo Sabres. I have a future ticket on the Canes to get to the Stanley Cup Finals to win the Eastern Conference. So that's where you and I will disagree. I thought maybe this was finally going to be the year for Brind'Amour and the Canes after all the failures and the disappointments and the tough losses and how aggressive they've been at the NHL trade deadline. I thought this was finally going to be the year, and maybe – you know, if we get Montreal and Carolina, I'm not telling you the pathway has been difficult. No, but there were a lot of people, Mike, you go back to it, there were a lot of people that thought Ottawa, with the way that they were playing with Brady Tkachuk, that they were going to take down, you're raising your hand, that they were going to take down the Carolina Hurricanes. I agree with you. When they got past, when it was going to be the Flyers in the next round after the Flyers knocked off the Pittsburgh Penguins, I agree that was like a hot knife through butter. And Carolina obviously has been resting and waiting here for the winner of this series. I think either of these two teams, I'm not telling you Carolina's going to sweep either one of them. I would lean Carolina in the series, but Montreal, and I think they win tonight. I just don't trust them at minus 170. I think Montreal and Carolina is going to be an unbelievable series. You know, Canada, you know, the great atmospheres. I mean, it's just going to be fantastic. And I think Montreal, given the how good they are offensively, and you mentioned the goaltending that they're getting as well, are going to be a dangerous team and are going to put an inherent amount of pressure on the Carolina Hurricanes.
9: Yeah, I lived in Raleigh for a while, 3-4 years, got to go to playoff games there in Raleigh. Atmosphere in Montreal is obviously elite. The Raleigh atmosphere is very good. People forget there is no
8: Hurricane
9: professional sports
8: team
9: there.
8: Yeah, it's great. The Hurricane warning, everything that they got going on.
9: Oh. That building rocks. And that's actually intelligent hockey fans, too. They understand when they need to use their voices to be able to lift the team up, understand the key spots in games. So shout out to the Raleigh fan base. Sorry I don't like your Canes. Love the atmosphere. Keep doing what you're doing there. Over in the West, the inevitable Colorado Avalanche now take on the Las Vegas Golden Knights that seem to remember how to play hockey against the Anaheim Ducks later in that series. Is it as simple as the Avs and move on, or do you think the Golden Knights could put up a fight in the West?
8: I think they could put up a fight, but I think in the end it's going to be the inevitable, and it's going to be Colorado. I mean, Mike, and they were the President's Trophy winner. They're trying to become the first President's Trophy winner to win the Stanley Cup since the Blackhawks, I think, in 2013. So it's been a while that we've seen it in the National Hockey League, but they are really good. I mean, their closeout game against Minnesota where they turned it on was really very, very impressive. And it's almost like a team skating downhill. It really is ridiculous when you're watching the amount of pressure they're able to put on a team. I just don't think Vegas is there. Listen, in the end, they made the right switch, right? And they brought in Tortorella. He went 7-0-1 down the stretch of the regular season. They played really well. They've gotten themselves to a Western Conference final. I just don't think they're of the class of the Colorado Avalanche. I don't think it's going to be a sweep. I don't think it's going to be a five-game series. I think Vegas will get a couple games, but inevitably, I think it'll be Colorado punching their ticket to the Stanley Cup Finals.
9: Yeah, I agree with you. I am happy we finally saw Vegas play like the names on the back of the jersey. For the first time all year, it felt like you saw Mitch Marner buzzing around, Eichel playing an elite level after he struggled after the start of the season there. I hope we get a very good series because talent-wise, this could be the best series we get. I actually think Minnesota was the second-best team in the playoffs, and Colorado just dispatched of them. I will take the Avs minus 120. I'll lay the game and a half against Vegas for a series play there. Favorite bet of mine in hockey, though, we're going to talk about on the next segment as we get to our best bets. Also talk about the NBA on the other side. We've got a Game 7 tomorrow between the Pistons and the Cavs to find out who gets to play Mark's New York Knicks there in the Eastern Conference Finals. And oh, by the way, we finally get what we want in the West. It's OKC. It's San Antonio. We'll talk about that as well on the other side here. Napoleon Solo wins 151st running of the Preakness Stakes. Stick with us right here. We got more best bets for tonight's games and moving forward, talk a little bit NBA and wrap up the show next on Visa.
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9: Coming up on Monday's episode of Money Moves, we continue to dive into the NFL schedules now that they've been released. 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Also, the NHL Western Conference Finals are set. 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So don't miss it. It's Money Moves, 11 to 1 Pacific, 2 to 4 Eastern, only on VSiN, the Sports Betting Network.
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9: Welcome back in here, VSiN at the Track. Mike and Mark with you, turning for home in our final segment here before we turn it over to Joe Cirillo for Live Bet Saturday. But before we do that, Mark, Napoleon Solo, your Preakness winner, congratulations. We've talked about that one quite a bit. We have not talked about the NBA yet. And I want to get your feelings here. I know you're a big Knicks fan. We've got Game 7 tomorrow. We've got Cavs and Pistons. We've got quite a bit of drama built into this. because it's a Cavs team and James Harden that has gone through this time and time again. You've got Donovan Mitchell trying to get over that hump. What are we going to get from Mobley? And on the other side, we saw everybody contribute from Detroit in game six. That's been a problem all year. Are we going to get that Durin again that we saw in the regular season and then magically reappear in game six? Is he going to be back for game seven? Is it going to be the Cade show? What's going to happen here? I cannot wait for this one tomorrow. I've got a Pistons Eastern Conference ticket from last summer that I'm still sweating. I don't think I'm going to bet this game. Just enjoy a cold one and sweat the Pistons. What do you see tomorrow happening here between the Cavs and the Pistons?
8: Yeah, coulda, woulda, shoulda. I mean, I think the time for the Cavaliers to win this series was game six, and they didn't get it done, and they were home. And now to go back on the road in Detroit, and they're a 4.5-point dog in that game, Mike, it's hard for me to envision now. You know, Durin has been massively inconsistent and disappointing for the Pistons this entire postseason, but is that kind of a turning point when you look at his game six performance? Tobias Harris has been pretty good. Cade Cunningham obviously has been brilliant. It's hard for me to envision a Cavalier team after the performance that we saw from them in game six now go on the road in a game seven tomorrow night in Detroit and then all of a sudden win in Detroit, where the last time they were there, you know, they were down six with 2 minutes to go and still were able to get that game to overtime and eventually win it in overtime. Like, there were a lot of things that needed to go well. I think they're going to look back on it, and it's going to be a long summer for Kenny Atkinson and company, where they're going to look at what could have been in game six, and they didn't match anything with Detroit in game six. I have a hard time envisioning now the Pistons now losing back-to-back home games and losing a game seven at home.
9: What do you expect from this Pistons offense? Because I agree with you. I think that this is a
8: great question.
9: Team who is primed to be able to get the job done. But is that Cade? Is he just going to take it? Or is it what we saw with, like, Tobias Harris shooting the ball well, Duncan Robinson shooting the ball well, Durin looking alive and driving to the basket and getting these layups, everything we saw in game six? Is that the repeat of this Detroit offense? Or are you worried that it's going to be the Cade show again?
8: Well, yeah, that's the issue. I mean, like, and I'm going to take, and I like Detroit in the game. I'm going to lay the 4.5, right? And I would never take the Cavaliers plus the 4.5. It would show me a lot, I mean, to come back off the mat after their game six performance. But Mike, you hit upon it. I mean, that's been the question of all questions when you look at the Pistons. The number one seed in the Eastern Conference is, where's the secondary and tertiary scoring, right? Where was Durin from the guy that we saw in the regular season who stepped up his play and was an all NBA caliber player during the regular season? We have not seen that guy here in the NBA playoffs consistently. Like, he's flashed at times. We've just not been able to see that guy. Tobias Harris has been that guy, right? You look at Duncan Robinson, has been very, very hit and miss with his shooting repertoire from the outside. So that's the big question with Detroit. It's not their defense. It's not rebounding. It's not their intensity. It's not the brilliance of Cade Cunningham. It's who exactly is going to follow him. So if you're looking at this line and say, listen, Detroit Tiger doesn't change his stripes, right? Detroit has struggled offensively all season long, all throughout the course of this postseason. Now all of a sudden they found it. I'm going to take the Cavaliers plus the 4.5. Nobody's going to be taking them. No, everyone thinks it's going to be Detroit's game. It's Mitchell, it's Harden, it's Mobley. If they're able to put a little bit of pressure on Detroit, we've seen Detroit at times succumb to that pressure where they've not been able to handle it well. They go through offensive droughts, which is entirely true too. So I can understand where you're going to make the argument saying it's been a strange postseason up until this point in time. We're going to get another strange outcome tomorrow night. I think there's a little bit of a steadying of that. I think we get Detroit in a game seven, laying the 4.5. I think they answered the call in game six. I think they're going to build off that momentum going into tomorrow night.
9: Who would you rather have your Knicks play in the Eastern Conference Finals?
8: You know what's funny, Mike? Like, it doesn't matter right now. Like, it like the, with the here. Way that the – yeah, no, not just happy to be here. Like, the Knicks, this is so – like, for a lifelong Knicks fan, this is odd. Like, this is – I don't know what to do with myself. Like, I really don't. Like, OG Anunoby's healthy. He's back at practice. You know, they're having, you know, 40-point quarters. They're, you know, embarrassing the Hawks in a game six, embarrassing the Philadelphia 76ers in a game four and sweeping away Joel Embiid in Philadelphia. This is the most dominant stretch of my entire life of being a fan of the New York Knicks. I've never seen them be this dominant, right? I've seen them win big games. Saw them go to the NBA Finals in 94, lose to Hakeem and the Houston Rockets. Saw them go to the NBA Finals in 99. They lost to, the Twin Towers and the San Antonio Spurs. I've never seen this. them hitting 18 threes and a half against Philadelphia, being up by 50 points, 72 to 22 in the second quarter against the Atlanta Hawks. Like, I've never seen this. So I think they're going to be the betting favorite against either one of these two teams in Detroit or Cleveland, whoever punches their ticket. Obviously, if it's Cleveland, the Knicks would have home court advantage. If it's Detroit, game one will be on the road in Auburn Hills against the Detroit Pistons. I think the Pistons are a little bit more of a difficult matchup because of the physicality that they play in the defense and what Thompson can do defensively on Jalen Brunson, if you're looking at it from a series perspective. But the issue is for Detroit is, you hit upon it, Mike, is where are they going to get that scoring from? Where's that consistent offense coming from? But this version of the New York Knicks, I think they're going to get themselves to the NBA Finals. I think ultimately it will be Oklahoma City. That is a bird of a different feather. But in terms of Detroit or Cleveland, the Knicks are going to be the favorite, and they deserve to be, by the way that they played.
9: Yeah, Knicks right now minus 220 to win the Eastern Conference. The Pistons plus 340, the Cavs plus 650. You mentioned the Thunder on the other side. I like the Spurs. I'm going to bet the Spurs here. I bet plus 210. I actually bet them to win it all at plus 370 before game six last night. I think Oklahoma City may be the better team. I don't think the gap is 2-1. I don't think there's that big of a gap between these two teams. When we see Castle playing the way he is, you've got Dylan Harper coming off the bench. You've got Wembanyama, who I'm going to say it is the best player in the series. I think this is a Spurs team that when you limit the depth of OKC, the starting five, it's to me might be advantage Spurs, which I know is blasphemy for everybody out there. I don't love what I've seen from OKC in the playoffs. I don't love what I saw last year when it took them seven to get by Indiana. I like the Spurs in this series, especially at the price. At that plus 210 price in the series, at the plus 320 right now to win the NBA Finals, I think that's where the value is in that side of the bracket.
8: Well, I could understand that. That's fair. And, you know, I when you look at San Antonio, Wembanyama is doing things at his age that we've never seen done in the history of the NBA. Does the inexperience of the San Antonio Spurs come back to haunt them? The one thing when you go about against Oklahoma City is their defense feeds their offense. You got to go out there and take care of the basketball. The other aspect of it is when you look at Oklahoma City, they give up 3-point attempts. The opponents just don't knock down a lot of those 3-point attempts. So, can San Antonio go out there and they had and knock down those threes? They had success against Oklahoma City during the course of the regular season. There's no question. I brought this up before. Remember Danny Hurley years ago when he took over UConn? You better get us now because you're not going to get us then and, you know, later on. That's kind of the argument you have with San Antonio, because once that championship train gets going, and that's why, you know, the pressure's on the Knicks, because this might be it. Because once that championship train gets going down in San Antonio for Wembanyama and Castle and Harper and Fox and everything like that, you know, you're looking at two teams out west that are probably going to be dominating the sport for quite some time.
9: Yeah, you definitely are going to have to find a way to retool your team. We've got breaking news right now, Mark. Did not expect this one. Adam Schefter just reported Aaron Rodgers and the Steelers have reached an agreement on a one-year deal. So Aaron Rodgers officially going to be back with the Steelers. Did not expect NFL talk on VSiN at the Track today, but there you go. Aaron Rodgers is going to be a Pittsburgh Steeler next year. I want to get to two best bets for me real quick. I mentioned one a little bit earlier. Give me the Avalanche over the Canadiens in the exact cup results. That's 7-1. So I do think the Avs win the cup. They're plus 130 right now. I'll look for a little better number at 7-1. This other one is my favorite bet on any board right now. The Avalanche are plus 130 to win the Stanley Cup. Nathan MacKinnon is plus 195 to win the Conn Smythe. There is no one else on Colorado Avalanche that will win the Conn Smythe based off how these first two rounds gone. Cale Makar has 5 points. MacKinnon has 13. You are seeing goalies get switched in and out. You're not going to a goalie. It's not going to Makar. If the Avs win, it's MacKinnon. You're getting 65 cents better of a price there. Love me some MacKinnon to win the Conn Smythe there at plus 195. Mark, I've thoroughly enjoyed these 2 hours with you, despite Napoleon Solo being able to get home in the Preakness. Thank you very much for joining us here on VSiN at the Track, man.
8: Mike, you're great. You know that. Thanks for having me. Blast talking a little thoroughbred racing with you. Unfortunately, we didn't have the winner. 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Open and honest, I would never. Even if you told me Napoleon Solo won the race, I would have said, really? He won the race? But it was great spending the last 2 hours with you.
9: That's the nice part about horse racing. When you're wrong, sometimes you're never going to get to it anyway, and you don't even feel bad. Stick with VSiN right here. Joe Cirillo coming up next, Live Bet Saturday. Tomorrow, John Jastrzemski, Will Hill. 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

let's have some fun. It's Live Bet Saturday right here on VSiN with me, Joe Serrallo. Got you locked in for the next 3 hours. Not the most live action that we've seen this NBA and Stanley Cup postseason. In fact, no NBA today, just one Stanley Cup playoff game. Puck drop momentarily there. So we're going to get to that momentarily. A lot of great baseball, though, today. It'll be a baseball-heavy program. We've got some fantastic guests who will be coming on, NBA playoffs, some action on the diamond, you name it. We've got phenomenal guests, and that starts, that fun begins in 15 minutes with our friend Angelo Magliocca from Sportsline and that family over there. We are going to get to all of it, but we do have breaking news to start the show. Aaron Rodgers confirmed back in the Steelers.